0: Will you marry a girl like a roaster? That's like a buying into General Motors.
1: Especially the trucking division.
0: All right, to be a wise guy, Mr. Dumbarler. But remember this, there's only a few ways a fella can get money in America. He can work harder for it. And you a bad example of that. Then there's the four other ways. The three is he can beg, borrow, or steal it. Do you want to try one of those?
1: No.
0: Well, then you face it with the last alternative. You can marry a nicer girl with a big, fat bank account.
1: You mean a bigger, fatter girl with a nicer bank account?
0: That's the funny thing. When I'm going to say it, it's to come out a different. What's the use of talking to you, Luigi? I'm washing my hands off of your face. So goodbye.
1: No, wait, Pasquale. Don't be mad. You know, I'm going to think of you like a father.
0: Father can't be a father without a son-in-law to be married to a daughter. That's a husbandry.
1: Yeah, but then...
2: Luigi, my fellow boomer.
1: Oh, hello, Susie.
3: Hello, Pasquale.
0: Hello, Schultz.
3: What's the matter? Was you two having a fight?
0: If we was, we don't need no referee.
3: But I don't like it, Pasquale. When I see you two fight, well, it's like a B-29 is attacking a kite.
1: No, we're not the fighting, Schultz. I was asking Pasquale advice, like from a father. But he says against the husbands, if he's going to be my father without a rose as a son-in-law, so I'm going to be his daughter.
2: Ach, Luigi, are you for shimmers?
3: Come on with me. I stopped by on the way to night school. We are late.
1: Oh, is it late already? Yeah. I'm going to forget all about the time.
0: Go, Luigi. Go ahead. Get advice from your classmates. They all are so smart, they're still in a two-way.
1: Yeah, but please, Pasquale.
0: Don't please me now, please, Pasquale. Maybe Mr. Delicatessen, the man here, can show you how to make extra money. Stuffing a bologna, so... Or pouring a whiskey down the herring's throat. They should get pickled. If they're going to help you, Luigi, then I'm a monkey's uncle.
2: Listen, you spaghetti salesman. Don't brag. A monkey wouldn't have you for a relative.
0: Look, who's the talking? The whole neighborhood is talking about how you hoarding potato salad.
2: That's the line. Now, you think that's the line?
1: Please, wait. Enough fight. Pasquale, thank you for your help. Come on, Schultz, we'll go to night school.
3: All right, Luigi. Goodbye, meatball maker.
0: Goodbye, pickle pusher.
1: Hey, Schultz, yeah. You think maybe somebody in the class is going to help me out to make some extra money so I'm going to buy smaller stock?
2: No, sure, Luigi. I'm positive. And smile, Luigi.
1: All right.
2: That's right. Be like me. Always happy. Always laughing. Ooh. My rheumatism is killing me.
4: All right, class. Quiet, please. Now I'll call the roll. Mr. Basco?
5: Present.
4: Mr. Harwood?
6: Present.
4: Mr. Olson?
7: Present.
4: Mr. Schultz?
8: Stop. This is how I get off.
0: Thank you, fellow boobers. You know, a smile is like an umbrella on a rainy, rainy day. And the way umbrellas are going up in price, it's cheaper to carry a smile.
4: Very good, Mr. Schultz. That was an excellent example of humor, philosophy, and economics. Now, suppose we find out how well you can do in arithmetic.
3: Miss Spalding, with me, Dr. Gorschbach.
4: Well, then, spelling?
3: That's another Gorschbach.
4: History?
3: Himmel, today I'm just full of bruises.
4: I thought so. Well, then, let's continue our lesson for today in quiet...
7: Miss Spalding.
4: Yes, Miss Rose.
7: And Miss Spalding, if you wish, I would be very happy to go into any of the subjects you just mentioned. I could go into arithmetic and dwell upon the various tables, multiplication, division, subtraction, and addition. Or I could go into spelling and dwell upon the various rules. Or I could go into history and dwell upon Washington's inaugural, Lincoln's assassination, or anything else, up to the last war and the defeat of the German general.
2: Olsen, why don't you go into a deep freeze and just dwell there for a few months?
4: Last, please, we will have no more interruptions. Now we'll devote the rest of our time to some arithmetic problems.
5: Miss Spalding.
4: Mr. Basso, do you have a problem?
5: Yes. How am I going to make some extra money to buy antiques for the fall season?
4: Mr. Basso, that is not a problem.
7: I'm sorry, Miss Spalding, but I must disagree with you. That is a problem. A businessman must constantly refresh his stock, otherwise he can't exist.
6: Luigi, I got an idea. Maybe you could get a job as a salesman.
2: Yeah, sure, that's right. We got to find a part-time salesman's job where no experience is necessary and you need only little or no money to start.
7: Wait, I got it. Luigi, you're going to sell ice cream.
6: Huh? Oh, gee, that was a good idea.
7: Yeah, everyone needs ice cream.
2: Yeah, the weather is still hot enough.
7: Sure. And Luigi, you don't have to give up your business. Sunday when you close, you go to the ice cream factory, buy as much as you have money for, and you're in business.
4: That's a wonderful idea, Mr. Horowitz. You don't need any experience, and on Sunday, everybody's out on the street.
2: Yeah. You could make it a clean-up, Luigi. You just have to holler, ice cream. Can you do that?
1: Sure. Ice cream. Ice cream. Here you want to get the red hot ice cream.
5: Yeah, but wait. Wait. I'm not got a truck to carry the ice cream.
7: Yeah, that's right.
6: Luigi, I haven't told that for you. You can use my horse and wagon. It's Sunday and my milk company won't even know it's out of the garage. And you can even use the ice. You will be selling grade A ice cream.
2: Olsen, you got a big heart, but you make very small show.
1: Friends, are you wonderful? I don't know how I'm going to thank you.
2: Well, I do, and vanilla is my favorite flavor.
7: Luigi, I hope you make a big success.
1: Well, thanks to Horowitz. Who knows? Maybe I'm going to sell all of my ice cream in 1 hour. Then I'm going to go back and get them more. Then I sell it back, and I go back and I get it some more.
6: Yeah, or then you have to get extra trucks and hire people to work for you.
4: And you get so big, you'll give up your antique shop.
1: Oh, no. I'm going to never do that. No matter how big my ice cream business gets, I'm still going to have my antique shop.
2: Ach, I can just see it now when Luigi combines both businesses. It's going to be Luigi Basco's Antiques and Ice Cream. And for a trademark, he'll have a picture of Paul Revere zucking a bobsled.

0: 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They really will. And now let's turn to page 2 of Luigi Basto's letter to his mother in Italy.
1: And so, Mamma Mia, my classes have given me a good idea how to make extra money to buy fall stock. Sell ice cream. Olsen is the one to with me to the milk company and get me the horse and the wagon. He's introduced me to the horse, and we get along fine. I'm going to go to the ice cream factory and spend $25 for ice cream. That was very nice to me there. They give me 4 cans of ice cream with 4 different flavors. Vanilla, chocolate, and strawberry. And a new flavor I've never even heard of. Sherbet. This is sherbet I'm going to like, but I'm going to get the hat to return. Because I'm going to sell lots of cans in a factory, and if I tell them that somebody's spilled water in the ice cream, they're going to go out of business. Anyway, I'm going to drove out of the factory. Was a

0: Shabasta. 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Ice cream. 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Mamma mia, 2 hours I'm in the streets. So far is only 3 ice creams sold. 1 to me and 2 to the horse. No more for you. You get the money, I'm going to give you more. All right. I'll give you more. It's hard to refuse a horse. He's an honest kind of business. All right, the 3 scoops, vanilla, chocolate, and the strawberry. Here you are. And that's the last one for you, Annabelle. You hear me? Mamma mia, the way that a horse eats is a wonder the milk company makes any money. Ice cream. Somebody please buy ice cream. Is it got a real strawberry? Honest. Each one as big as your fist. All right, Annabella, don't look at me like that. I'm going to say something instead of people who should buy.
1: Hey, mister.
0: Yes, sir. What the flavor you want, mister?
1: Can I have a dime for a cup of coffee?
0: You want the coffee?
1: Yeah.
0: Don't nobody in this neighborhood want ice cream?
1: Look, bud, I would appreciate a dime. I'm no tramp. I'm just weak from hunger. Wait, you know. Hunger, you see? I'm down on my luck. You could sure use a dime.
0: Oh, you poor man. Here's a 2 dimes. Buy 2 cups of coffee.
1: Thanks. So long, Sam. You'll be rewarded.
0: That's all right. Yeah, sure, that's all right. Goodbye. Poor fella, look at him. He's so weak from not eating, he's made a mistake in walking into a saloon instead of a restaurant. Well, I'm about to try to sell him more ice cream. Come on, now, giddy up, Annabelle. Giddy up. Ice cream. Mamma mia, maybe just the one I'm going to go into business, everybody is an ice cream spike. Ice cream. Oh! Hey, little boy.
2: Yeah?
0: Maybe you like some nice, delicious, good ice cream.
2: Oh, sure.
0: Oh, that's wonderful. Little boy, you're just the save of my life.
2: Huh? Hey, Robin Mitchell, come here. Here's some ice cream.
0: Oh, come on. Call out the little bambino and the little boy.
2: Okay. Hey, kids, come here. Ice cream.
0: Oh, that's wonderful. That's wonderful. What a flavor you want, the chocolate, the vanilla, or strawberry?
2: Is that tutti frutti?
0: Tutti what?
2: Tutti frutti.
0: Is it something like a sherbet?
3: No, it's got fruit in it.
2: Like strawberry.
0: Oh, this is Tamagotchi. You want one bowl or 2?
2: 2.
0: Good. Everybody's going to get the 2. All right, then. Here you are.
2: Gee, thanks.
0: And as for you, kind of for you, little fella. And you too, huh? And you over there. He's good, huh?
2: Yeah.
0: All of these kids, are they your friends, the little boy?
2: No. Ronald's my sister, and Mitchell's my little brother.
3: And today's Mickey's birthday. He's 4 years old.
0: What? Well, how do you like that? Then it's a good thing you all got ice cream. I eat the ice cream with you. Can I even give my horse to Annabelle? She's a helper Mitchie celebrate his birthday. Come on, kids. Come on, everybody. We all sing a happy birthday to this big bambino, Mitchie.
4: Happy birthday to you. Happy birthday, love for you.

0: nice. 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That's good. Well, now I'm going to figure out everything. Let me see. That's the one. That was a 2, 3, 4, and a 5. And then there's a 6. There comes a 10. And it was an 8 dinner. 8 dinner chilling with a double ice cream cone. Now, who's going to pay for all of this? Sure, ice cream is a cost of money. Everybody knows that.
1: We don't have any money.
0: Oh, you don't? What?
1: You asked me if I wanted some ice cream, so I said sure.
0: Mommy.
1: Don't tell my mama, me. She'll
0: beg
1: if she finds out we ate ice cream.
0: Oh,
1: my
0: Stop everybody. Don't, please, don't cry. I'm going to like to see little bambini cry. Besides, we all had a good time, so I'm going to pray for everybody. Here, make you another corner for your birthday. Giddy up, Annabella, party's over.
2: Goodbye, children. Goodbye.
3: Hey, you got any ice cream?
0: Huh? Ice cream? I'm going to get nothing. Come on, get it up, Annabella. We're not taking any more chances with the kids today.

0: Mr. Kareem. All of day long, all I'm a soldier is $3 a week. Unless the president of Truman is asking me for special government order, I'm going to see how I'm going to make a profit of that. Or maybe I'm going to sell some of this to beautiful apartment. Oh, it's nice and easy. Come on, Mummy. Look at that crowd. Must have been 10,000 people at that concert. If I'm a canoni seller, just the one ice cream, then everybody's going to get jealous and I'm going to sell out everything. I'm going to climb. I'm going to climb up here in the back or behind the bank. Ice cream. Hey, mister, you want a nice to cool ice cream on this hot afternoon?
1: What? For goodness sake, be quiet.
0: I'm sorry. Hey, lady, maybe you do me a favor and buy ice cream. Is it go finer with the music?
2: I dare you, be quiet.
0: Ice cream, money, ice cream. Please, buy ice cream.
3: Hey, you selling ice cream?
0: Yeah, sure. Sure, officer. You want him sure to give you some?
3: No, but I want to give you something. Come on, bud.
4: What's the charge, officer?
3: Your Honor, I found this man peddling ice cream without a license.
0: Yeah, but that's not all that's on a ticket, Judge. It is that peddling without a food, the handler's a permit, the disturbing the peace, walking on a grass, stealing a horse in a wagon, and a property damage.
4: Property damage? What was that?
0: The horse ate the policeman's hat. You see, Judge, Your Honor, I'm holding nothing back. I'm telling everything. That's because someday I'm going to be a citizen. And I'm going to want to keep the directory clean.
3: Your Honor, may I say something?
4: What is it, officer?
3: The charges aren't as serious as they appear. This man just wanted to make a little extra money. He borrowed the horse and wagon from a friend. As for my hat, well, it was an old one anyway. And as long as the horse coughed up the badge, it's okay.
4: Well, under those circumstances, I'll make this as light a sentence as possible. $10 or 10 days.
0: Oh, thank you, Judge, for such a light a sentence. But I'm afraid it's an actor so good. I'm only got a $3.
4: Oh. Well, I hate to send you to jail, Mr. Basco. Can you borrow this money from a friend?
0: Oh, sure, Judge. Can I ask my friend, the Pasquale?
4: Oh, certainly.
0: Hey, Pasquale. Pasquale, will you lend me $7?
5: It's a pleasure, Luigi. Judge, that's to my best friend. I'm lending him the money. And I want a condition.
4: What condition is that?
5: I call in at the condition. Rosa! Rosa! Rosa! Yes, my little bail bond. Rosa, say hello to Luigi.
0: Hello, Rosa.
5: Well, Luigi, what do you say, my son?
0: Judge, which way is it to jail?
4: Mr. Basco, you've been peddling ice cream all day. Didn't you sell $10 worth of ice cream?
0: Well, you see, Judge, maybe I would have had more money, but I'm going to give it to him. Put a man, 2 dimes for coffee. Then there's some little children that was celebrating a boy's birthday. And they all took ice cream. And we got such a nice party. Lots of fun. And we're singing it. But they only little bambini. And they got no money to pay for the ice cream. What am I going to do? Was the little children.
4: Well, we need $7. Say, I've been sitting here all day and I feel like some refreshment. How about an ice cream cone?
0: I'm a sorry, Judge. I don't have a license.
4: Well, that's all right. How about you, officer?
3: I get it, Judge. I'll take $1 worth.
0: That's so wonderful. What a flavor you want, the vanilla?
4: Bailey's?
0: Stand for me.
4: Good. Everybody in the court will have some. $7 worth.
0: Oh, thank you.
4: Case dismissed.
6: Recess declared while we all go out for some ice cream.

0: And so, Mamma Mia, this letter shows you once more what a wonderful country is America. Where a little fella like me gets arrested and ends up sitting on a sidewalk eating ice cream with a judge. Which goes to show in America, they not only examine a ticket, they examine a person. But it was a lucky thing I was a Havisham birthday. It was the judge's favorite. You loving a son of Luigi Basco? Little immigrant.
1: 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Mac Benoff writes the script with Lou Derman. J. Carol Nash is starred as Luigi Basco, with Alan Reed as Pasquale, Hans Conried as Schultz, Jody Gilbert as Rosa, Mary Shipp as Miss Spaulding, Joe Forte as Horowitz, and Ken Peters as Olsen. Music directed by Lud Gluskin. Bob Stevenson speaking. This is CBS, the Columbia Broadcasting System.

The makers of Wrigley's Spearmint Chewing Gum invite you to enjoy Life. Life with Luigi, a comedy show created by Cy Howard and starring that celebrated actor, Mr. J. Carol Nash, with Alan Reed as Pasquale.

0: You know, friends, Wrigley's Spearmint Chewing Gum is a typically American product that appeals to people of all ages and nationalities in all parts of our country. And the Wrigley people feel that Life with Luigi is a typically American radio program, a friendly, enjoyable show that sort of symbolizes the American spirit of tolerance and goodwill. So the makers of Wrigley's Spearmint Gum are glad to bring you Life with Luigi each week and have you join them in this pleasant half hour's entertainment. And now let's read Luigi's letter as he writes about his adventures in America to his Mama Basco in Italy.
1: Dear Mamma Mia, in your last letter, you asked I should write to you more about the America. Well, if there's one way I'm going to surely describe him, it's to say he's always in a hurry. Even if he's got a nothing to do, he's the one to do it before everybody else. And this is a make him act very strange. Yesterday, man is a run over to me in the street and he's a yell, "You got the time?" Before I got to my watch out of my pocket, he's a bought a paper, dropped his change, he jumped on a bus and a holler, "Thanks." Thanks for what? Funny thing, it's making me act just as crazy. He's holler, "Thanks," and I'm a holler, "You're welcome." There's nowhere in the world I'm going to see such a rush. In the morning, is a race to the subway. Then a race to work, a race to lunch, a race back at the work. A race to the subway, a race to home. And on a Saturday, when everybody should be nice and arrested, is a big race to the doctor. Mamma mia, you ever see a horse race? When in Chicago, is a people's race. Only sometimes when I'm watching the people, I'm going to think of the horse and knows more of what they're doing. Also, you ask me if the people, they're friendly here. How many friends am I got? Well, Mamma mia, Chicago is not like our little town in Italy, Castellammare, where everybody else is call me by his first name. In Castellammare, everybody's call me Luigi. Over here, I'm just a plain, "Hey, you." I think the reason I'm right to you so much like this, Mamma mia, is it because today I'm still very lonely and I'm missing you. But maybe I'm thinking too much about it. So I better go off to my night school of class. There, with all of the questions and the answers are flying around, I'm going to forget to my troubles.
2: Well, class, can anybody answer the question? Who said, "Give me liberty or give me death," Mr. Horowitz?
3: No, it wasn't Horowitz.
2: Please, Mr. Schultz. Well, Mr. Horowitz, who said, "Give me liberty or give me death"?
3: And I studied my lesson so hard last night. I even kept my little boy, Seymour, he should help me. Was it Thomas Jefferson?
2: No.
3: Alexander Hamilton?
2: Uh-uh.
3: Samuel Adams? Paul Revere? George?
4: All of us, please leave somebody to start the revolution.
5: Thank you, fellow boobers. You can have liberty or death. Just give me a smile.
2: All right, Mr. Schultz, that'll be enough out of you. Mr. Basco, you may answer the question.
1: Miss Bulling, please excuse me. You mind it to repeat it? I was no listener before.
2: Oh, Mr. Basco, evidently your mind isn't on your work today.
1: Yes.
6: Miss Balding, I have been quietly sitting back and noticing a lack of attention my colleagues pay to their studies. Fortunately, I remain as a shining example that your efforts are bearing fruit. And I will be real glad to answer the question.
4: Well, listen to him, the mental giant with the pygmy personality.
2: Mr. Schultz, class, I'm really very disappointed in you today. I don't... Mr. Basco, you're still not paying any attention.
1: Excuse me, Miss Bulling. I'm trying very hard tonight, but...
6: Luigi, is something wrong? You look a little pale.
3: Maybe you're not eating right, Luigi. You know what they say? We are what we eat.
5: Tim, what does I look like? I had a hamburger for lunch.
2: Don't you feel well, Mr. Basco? I'm sorry I didn't know that.
1: No. Thank you, class. But is it not the food that bothers me?
2: Is it well...
1: Well, I'm ashamed to say, but I'm starting to feel a little lonesome.
2: Oh, Luigi.
5: Poor Luigi. That's almost 2 years since you saw your mama, huh?
1: Yeah.
7: your bear jump in Yemeni, I know your sour teeth, Luigi. When air first came over, before I had enough money to send for my family, sometimes air too felt lonesome.
2: You know, there must be many ways of meeting people, Mr. Basso. Why don't you join some social group or dancing club?
4: That's a good idea. After all, you know, the toughest thing is to be a bachelor. I remember how it feels to go home alone every night and zip and look at four walls.
7: That's different if you're married.
4: Sure, now I got three rooms and I come home. My wife runs out to play canasta and I sit and look at the 12 walls. Luigi, you are not so bad off.
1: Maybe I'm a Nazi.
3: We are a big help. Luigi, I would gladly ask you to come home with me. But it so happens that tonight I got on right to my meeting. You know, the Odessa Young Men's Benevolent Society. I'm the president and...
1: No. Thank you, Horowitz, but I'm a no baby.
7: Luigi, you know I go to work after class. If you want to help me deliver the news.
1: Well, it's very nice of you, Austin. No, I think I go home to sleep.
4: Ach, Luigi, you know I would say come and sleep with me and my happy little family. But the so happens my apartment is being painted.
1: Oh.
4: You see, there's 10 in the family and we got it exactly 10 paintbrushes. Simply, there must be something you can do.
2: Mr. Basso, what about Rosa?
4: Miss Spalding, he may be alone, but he don't want to be with a crowd.
1: Not tonight, I'm even willing to go out with the rest.
7: Well, that can easily be arranged, Luigi. You're so oriental, him super funny.
4: Yeah, like just letting him see you. Yeah, that's it, Luigi Rosa. Your troubles are over. Smile. Sure, we all get it a little moody sometimes, but like we say in the delicatessen business, don't worry. The things that look darkest today, tomorrow we cover up with a little mayonnaise.
8: Luigi, my friend. Hello, Luigi. Hello.
1: Hello, Pastelli. I'm just got a back of
8: some
1: night.
8: Don't talk so much. I'm trying to change.
1: Huh? Hey, what are you doing with this spaghetti palace? Moving things around like
8: please,
1: you...
8: Please, shut up.
1: All right, sir.
8: Now, let me see. I think I'm going to change your breadsticks. These look too nibbled on.
1: Pasquale, I...
8: And this little table, I'm going to put in there the cash register. Oh. In case anybody tries to sneak out or without a paying, I got to be trapped.
1: That's a very funny. That's a very...
8: I got it. I know. I'm going to take off for the old wallpaper and hang up a lot of pictures about the desert. That's going to make the customers thirsty. They're going to order more wine.
1: That's a good idea, Pasquale. Also, you could...
8: Please, the place. I'm a consecrating.
1: All right.
8: Now, I'm going to take the electrical bulbs away from the tables, and I'm going to put the candles. That's to give the place a fine atmosphere and to cut down my electric bill.
1: Hey, Pasquale, I'm a good idea for you.
8: Nobody's asking of you. Now, should I get a new chair? Nah, I put a slip covers on the old slip covers. Yeah, my ashtray is almost all stolen. Better make a trip into some hotel lobbies and get it some more. Maybe I'm going to print up a book of matches. Yeah. Each of the Pasquale's of Spaghetti Palace at 23 North, the whole set of streets, are specially low prices. Special family rates if you all come together.
1: Yeah, that sounds good, Pasquale.
8: Luigi, maybe... will you go home, please? You carry your seat tonight. I'm busy.
1: Well, Pasquale, maybe I can stay here and help you a little bit tonight. Look, here, I'm going to move this table over for you.
8: Luigi, if you don't go home now, I'm going to count till it's 10 and kill you by 7.
1: Pasquale, I'm sorry. I go now. Was it just that I was just feeling lonesome and I was just to feel like I'm want to talk.
8: Talk? There's only one subject I'm interested to talk about.
1: I'm willing to talk about that subject.
8: It ain't a politics, the money or moon pitches.
1: Russia?
8: Woo-hoo! How you hit that jackpot!
1: All right, Pasquale, come on, I'll let you talk.
7: You sure you want to talk about a roaster?
1: Sure, I'm a sure.
7: Which, let me feel your head. You must be sick.
1: No, I'm a nurse.
7: Ah, you're just a-teasing of me. I suppose you're going to tell me how fat she is.
1: No, I'm a bit of thinking. Fat to skinny is all the same. Now. Is it the personality? That's to what it counts to with a girl.
7: You look like a Luigi, you act like a Luigi, you sound like a Luigi. Would you put them all together tonight as to come out Xavier Cugat?
1: Xavier, well, what's the difference if I start it? I'm feeling a very lonesome, and I must think maybe tonight I could take a rose just for a walk in a park. There is something.
7: Oh, that's a wonderful, Luigi. Look, Ross is in the kitchen. Why don't you go in yourself and ask her?
1: All right, sir. I'm going to do that for now. Ross?
2: Oh, I thought you were now.
1: I scare you?
2: No. I like mice.
1: Is it nice tonight?
2: I don't know. Should I go outside and look?
1: No, stay. Arusha, how you would like we should go for a walk in the park? Huh? Just a minute.
2: Oh, I'd love to, Luigi.
1: Good.
2: But not tonight. The butcher's son, Harold, is taking me to a midnight show.
1: Oh.
2: I gotta go, Luigi. You know, business. Harold's father gives Papa the best cuts in me.
1: Yeah, that's it. Well, all right. Just thank you, Rosa.
7: Well, how you make out, a little banana nose?
1: No good. Rosa, she's got a date for tonight.
7: Oh, yes, Harold. Well, Luigi, that's the business.
1: Yeah, I know. Best to cut to the meat.
7: Well, don't get so sour-castic. After all, it's only tit for tat. You turn me down so many times.
1: All right, the first time.
7: So what, Luigi? There's plenty of fish in the lake. You want another girl?
1: Yeah, how?
7: Go jump in the lake. Good night, Luigi. Be happy.
1: Good night, the first player. I'm happy.

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1: That's the night, to Mamma Mia. I'ma try to go to sleep early, but I'ma couldn't sleep. Was a big emptiness inside of me, like when you hungry. Only the emptiness was not in the stomach, was upstairs a little bit. I was so anxious to hear friendly voice, I'ma get on the telephone. And I'ma call up for the right time. Beautiful voice, as you say. It's now 12:30. It's now 12:30 in 10 seconds. It's now 12:30 in 20 seconds. Then I'm going to start to talk to her. But she should keep her right on the talk and her listen to me. This is making me very lonesome, so I'm going to get out of bed. I'm going to get out of bed, dress myself, and I'm going to start to walk in the fresh air.

0: That's a little better. 100 people. 100 strangers. That's to make a one Apache.
1: Hey, get your paper, get your paper here. Troop shut off.
0: Mamma mia, I know how they feel. Maybe I'm going to talk to the newsman. He's all by himself. Hey, mister.
1: Paper, bud?
0: Yeah. Is a lot of troops to shut off?
1: It's all in the paper, mister. How about it?
0: How about the what?
1: Come on, Jack. I got no time to stand around and talk. Time costs money.
0: Oh, yeah, I'm understanding. Here. Give me paper.
1: Hey, you give me only a nickel. I get 2 more cents.
0: Well, let me know as a sales tax on a newspaper. All right, sir. Here. You think the method is...
1: Hey, get your paper here. Paper here.
0: Time costs some money.
2: Got a light, Mac?
0: No, but if you go with me, I take you to my antique shop. I'm going to get lots of matches. Huh? He's a keeper right on the move. Maybe I'm going to try somebody else. Hey, bud.
2: Huh?
0: You got a light?
2: Sure. Well?
0: Well, what?
2: What do you want to do with it? Start a fire?
0: Oh, no, I'm going to want to start a fire.
2: Well, where's your cigarette?
0: Oh, I'm going to smoke.
2: Well, what do you want a light for?
0: Well, I'm just the one to talk.
2: Oh, I get it. And you want a light so you can't see who you're talking to.
0: Yeah.
2: Get out of here.
0: Huh? Mama mia, this is the guy who's no liking me. Well, I'm going to find somebody to talk to. Oh, there's somebody. Hey, you look like he's in trouble. Hey, mister, you have an accident?
3: Accident? What accident?
0: Why you laying under the lamp post?
3: It's a free country. I can lay anywhere I want.
0: Yeah, sure. Sure, that's right. I'm agree with you. He's a great, a big, wonderful country.
3: Oh, God, I just don't. Hey, help me up with that.
0: Yeah, sure. I'm going to help you. Now you can walk.
3: So long. Good.
0: Huh?
3: I'll try it again. How can I get through the 3 lampposts? We pay taxes. Huh? And how does the city spend the money? 3 lampposts in 1 spot. I'm going to get even. I'm going to get married and have 50 kids. Let the government pay me taxes.
0: Yeah, well, I'm agreeing with you, except about the taxes.
3: Yeah, all right. Cut it, Buzz, huh? Let's go all drink, huh?
0: Drink?
3: Yeah.
0: You want a drink?
3: Yeah.
0: Well, sure.
3: Anyway.
0: Sure. Hey, look, we got a drink of that over there.
3: Yeah? Where?
0: There.
3: Where?
0: It's a water fountain.
3: A water fountain?
4: Buzz, no, sure.
0: Mamma mia. I'm a dinner thinker he could run it so fast. It's just so quiet in the night time. Even the streets, they look the same.
5: Now, why don't you watch where you're going?
0: I'm sorry. Here, come on. Come on, and let me help you across.
6: Thank you, friend. May you never know what it is to be lonely.

0: our team to meet me. When I first came over...
1: I would gladly ask you, Luigi, but tonight...
0: The painting, the apartment...
2: Join a social group, a dancing club?
3: It's business. Fine cuss to me.
4: Good jump in the leg.
5: I cuss money.
6: Get out of here.
7: 20 beautiful girls, 20 the loveliest little dancing partners in Chicago, and it's only 10 cents a day.
8: Huh?
7: That's right, 20 beautiful girls waiting to dance with you.
8: With me?
7: That's right.
8: Mamma mia, how they know I'm lonely?
7: They can see you coming. I'll go right in there and your troubles are over.
8: Oh, thank you, thank you. You're real a friend.
9: Hey, wait a minute, Mabel. It's 10 cents a day.
8: Hey, what? Here. No, but I'm only got the $1 bill.
9: Okay, here's 10 tickets. Just hand the girl a ticket for the dance. Right in there, son.
10: Hey, Dad, how about dancing? How about
8: dancing? Mamma mia. 1 minute ago, nobody has talked to me. All of a sudden, I'm a popular.
11: Hey, movie.
8: Huh?
11: How about a dance? The music's just...
8: All right. Okay, here's my ticket.
11: Good, I'll hold them all. That's one dance.
8: That's the dance?
11: Uh-huh.
8: Must be some music I'm gonna hear.
11: Here we go again. Come on, hold. Say, honey.
8: Huh?
11: You dance beautiful.
8: How you gonna tell?
11: Say, in the next one, let's do a two-step, hmm?
8: You must have been joking. There's only enough of music for one step. Please, if you don't mind, I'm going to take her back to my ticket.
11: What's the matter? Don't you want to dance no more?
8: No. 2 dances is enough for 3 is making me dizzy.
11: Well, maybe we can sit down and talk.
8: Talking? You said talking? Sure, I'm going to like it to talk.
11: Fine. Then I'll hold the ticket. It's $1.50.
8: To talk?
11: Yeah.
8: How much does it cost if we just sit together and keep it quiet?
11: Hey, what are you, a wise guy? Dance, mister?
8: Mamma mia. I'm wondering if she's a carry a meter $1.50. It's like I'm just been introduced to a taxi.
11: Hello.
8: Hello, and here's the ticket.
11: You don't have to give me a ticket.
8: I don't? Huh?
11: You never been here before, have you?
8: You're going to tell her by the way I'm a dance, huh?
11: No, come on, let's sit down.
8: Oh, thank you. Here.
11: No, I don't want your ticket. We close soon and you can get the money back then.
8: Okay. You know something? I don't care if you do take them.

0: my tree.
1: Excuse me, Anne. I think your watch is as slow as it's 6:30.
0: That's the way the song goes. 3 o'clock in the morning.
1: That's nice. 3 o'clock in the morning.
0: We dance the whole night through.
1: That's good. Good job.
0: 3 o'clock in the morning. La da da da da.
1: That's nice. I like that.
0: You know, we sound great together.
1: Yeah, I'm a dinner
0: now.
1: I'm a good singer. It's so good.
0: You know, it's my favorite song. I sing it every night when I go home.
1: Very nice. Mm. 3 o'clock. That's the late, huh?
0: Oh, how late. And how lonely.
1: You lonely, too?
0: Who is it?
1: Huh?
0: How'd you like to be a policeman at 3 in the morning? The milkman going to sleep when everybody's getting up. And you ever hear those disc jockeys? Hello, Mabel. Hiya, Jack. This number's for you. Boy, they must be the loneliest people in the world.
1: There's so many people. They all are lonely.
0: Chicago's a lonely town. It's 3 o'clock in the morning. We danced the whole night.

0: officials at the 4 in the morning to call the police station again.
1: But, Squally, I already called them 12 times. They don't want the FBI in on this, you know.
0: They should have convoyed by now. So, Squally, did you do anything to Luigi or say anything to Chase in a day?
2: No, I just told him to go jump in a lake.
1: That's all.
2: How was I know he was going to do it?
0: Oh, I was awful mean to him. I chased him out of the store and he wanted to help.
1: I should have invited him to come home with me.
0: Poor Luigi. He was feeling bad in school today. We all knew it and we didn't do nothing about it. Oh, I got a feeling he's a dead now. What I wouldn't have given was to see that little cabbage push with those 2 watermelon seeds of her eyes. I would have given...
3: Luigi,
0: my son. I'm so happy to see you
3: alive. Yeah, I stop. Why are you kissing me?
0: Luigi, we was going crazy trying to find you. 16 times I called up at the hospital, and every time they told me you wasn't carried in on a stretcher, I was a heartbroken.
1: Luigi, where did you disappear to?
3: I just went for a walk.
0: Till 4 o'clock in the morning?
1: Where did you walk? To Milwaukee?
0: Oh, Luigi, you disappointed me. I thought for sure you was a dead.
3: Oh, no, I wasn't a dead. I've been walking around the city, talking with a newspaper man, a fella on the lamppost, and I'm dancing with a beautiful girl. Then I'm took her home.
1: Luigi, here's a dollar.
3: Dollar what the for?
1: Next time you take the tour, I'm going with you.
0: What's so funny? Luigi should be ashamed of yourself. While I'm sitting here going crazy, you running all over town enjoying your loneliness.
3: But, Squally, I'm sorry.
0: Sorry? You know Rosa had a date. You knew I was going to be alone. So why you left me all by myself when you know how much I hated my own company?
3: That's the trick, Pasquale. To learn how to be alone. Chicago. That's a wonderful, lonely town. Good night.
0: I'm going to. Good night, Larry. Your good night, and see you all tomorrow.
2: Well, back to bed for me. Good night.
1: Himmel, what happened? We called the police, the hospital. He's sorry he didn't jump in the lake. I'm out of bed. Luigi's talking in circles. One thing I'm sure of, Chicago is a verschimmelt town.

0: And so, Mamma Mia, my letter to you is a finish. It's a lovely night, you know. And I'm going to think I'm going to take a walk. No, it's not that I'm lonely. It's just that I was in a four houses of tonight. Pasquale, Schultz, Horowitz, and Olsen. And I'm had a dinner in each, and if I don't take a walk, I'm going to bust. Your loving son, Luigi Vasco, a little immigrant.
1: Folks, the makers of Wrigley's Spearmint Chewing Gum hope you've enjoyed tonight's episode of Life with Luigi, and they'd like to remind you that Wrigley's Spearmint is just about the perfect taste treat to enjoy between your meals. 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Mac Benoff writes the script with Lou Derman. J. Carroll Nash is starred as Luigi Vasco with Alan Reed as Pasquale. 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

0: friends, as you know, Wrigley's Spearmint Chewing Gum is giving daily enjoyment to millions of people all over America. In offices and factories, on farms and ranches, in mines and oil fields, folks find that chewing Wrigley's Spearmint helps them feel better and work better. The makers of Wrigley's Spearmint Gum are glad that their product is proving helpful and enjoyable to so many people, and they're glad, too, that they're able to bring you Life with Luigi, because they know it's the kind of a radio program that millions of Americans enjoy. And now let's read Luigi's letter as he writes about his adventures in America to his Mama Vasco in Italy.
1: Dear Mamma Mia, I'm more excited than I've ever been in my whole life. So don't be surprised, Mamma Mia, if this letter look like it was written by Uncle Pietro's goat. The reason I'm so excited is because I'm invented something. That's right, Mamma Mia. And as soon as it's going to be in the history books, another Italian inventor's the name of Witte Marconi. That's going to be Luigi. I guess you're thinking, Mamma Mia, what could a Luigi invent? In America, lots of things has been invented already. Well, that's true. Once the women was to have kitchens full of cans. Along as come some smart American, he's invented the can opener. Then another smart American is invented the safety pin. The greatest invention in the whole world for little babies. They can walk around all they want without having to pick up their pants. But now, Mamma Mia, is it time to tell you what I invent. It's marvelous, Mamma Mia, because it's good for everybody. And I got idea from a lifetime of fountain pen, which is a go on right and even after you die. Mamma Mia, you know how sometime your shoelaces break and you can't wear your shoes? That's happening to everybody. So I'm an event what I'm call the lifetime of shoelace. Yeah, that's right. It's a last forever. And instead of being 27 inches long, it's 2,000 feet long. So when your shoelaces break, you cut off a piece and use. Also, very good thing about it is good for all the color shoes. Because one half is brown, other half is black. And you got to cut off from either end. Isn't that wonderful, Mamma Mia? Well, I don't know much about inventions, so I'm going to go to my night school class for advice, and they're going to help me out. Oh, I'm feeling so good. And Mamma Mia, if you see my name in the paper, don't worry, I was not run over. I'm famous. America, I love you.

0: All right, class, let's come to attention. Please. I'll call the roll. Mr. Basco?
1: Present.
0: Mr. Horowitz?
1: Present.
0: Mr. Olson?
2: Present.
0: Mr. Schultz?
3: Howdy dowdy. Thank you, fellow poopers. There's nothing like a good laugh to break the ice.
0: All right, Mr. Schultz, that'll be enough. Now, class, our assignment for today was important dates in American history. Mr. Horowitz, what happened in 1803?
1: 1803. Let me see. I figured out a special code for remembering that date. I know it's got something to do with a purchase.
0: So far, so good.
1: Sure. My wife once paid $18.03 for a dress, and if I remember right, the dress had igloos all over it. 1803, the purchase of Alaska.
0: Wrong, Mr. Horowitz.
1: Miss Spaulding, you're telling me I don't know what kind of dress my wife bought.
0: Mr. Horowitz, please.
1: Wait, you're right. The dress was a Spanish print. So in 1803, we bought Cuba.
0: No.
1: Then maybe it was...
3: Horowitz, it's too bad your wife didn't buy it the bolero skirt. We would own South America.
0: Please, Mr. Horowitz, stop guessing. You should remember your dates for themselves and not by some system of your wife's clothes.
1: Wait. 1803 was the Louisiana Purchase.
0: Why, that's right. How did you know it?
1: Simple. Louisiana begins with a Louis, huh? But Louis, that's a man's name. And I just remember, my wife didn't buy a dress. She bought a pair of slacks.
3: Pray for Horowitz, saved by a zipper.
4: Miss Spaulding, if you have any more dates, Abe would like to supply the correct answers without any special formulas, yin cracks, or doodad.
3: There he goes, the Swedish eager beaver.
0: Well, thank you, Mr. Olson, but I think I'll call on Mr. Basco. Mr. Basco, what happened in 1876?
5: 1876? Let me see now.
0: It was a great invention. It helped tie the country together.
5: Oh, the shoelace.
0: What?
5: And if you think that was a great invention, I've got a bigger one. The lifetime of shoelace, 2,000 feet long.
3: Him and Luigi, I know we got it inflation, but aren't you overdoing it?
1: Luigi, of course you're being funny with the shoelace, ain't you?
5: Well, friends, I'm misspelling you. You think this is so crazy, my idea? I was to think America's the biggest country for inventions and...
0: Well, I hate to sound discouraging, Mr. Basco, but... Well, how practical is your idea?
5: Well, I don't know, Miss Spaulding, but... after all, the people was alive at the lots of inventors when they first started, too.
0: Yes, that's true.
1: Sure, Luigi. Maybe you got a wonderful idea.
4: You heard that right.
3: Ach, smile, Luigi. Maybe for 2,000 foot shoelaces, you will go on to make 2,000 foot socks, and then 2,000 foot shoes, and then in a few years, we'll be a nation of octopuses. Not smile, everybody. I'm only joking. You wouldn't have. And Luigi, the best of luck to you, because secretly, I admire you for your spirit. Like you say, in America, any invention could be a success. And maybe yours will be.
5: Well, thanks, Schultz. But that's what I'm going to find out from all of you. How I'm going to make my idea a biggest success.
0: Well, I think the best advice you could get, Mr. Basco, would come from a patent attorney.
5: Patent attorney?
0: Yes, he'd help you protect it, get a patent, and might even help you to sell it.
3: Luigi, I was making the most fun. So I'm going to help you with the patent attorney, and then I'm also going to be the first customer.
1: Me too, Luigi.
4: And me.
5: Oh, well, thank you, friends. You are so wonderful to me.
3: Miss Spaulding, make another mark in your lesson book for dates.
0: Yes?
3: 1951. Luigi Basco invented the lifetime shoelace. The greatest invention since the forge. Thank you, Mr. Burns. Goodbye.
5: Well, what did the patent man say, Schultz? He's going to take my case?
3: Yeah, sure, but you got to have it $30 for the patent application first.
5: $30?
3: Yeah, Luigi. Ah, if you could only forget about that shoelace and invent some way to make money.
5: Yeah, but I'm a... Hey, wait. Huh? Wait, sure, some got it.
3: Yeah?
5: Pasquale, he's the gonna lend me the $30. He's always looking for an investment. He's the gonna invest in me.
1: Pasquale? That's Gilvland?
2: Pasquale wouldn't invest money in a pick and shovel if he was living in Fort Knox.
5: Then you don't think he's going to lend me the money?
2: Luigi, the only thing he's going to lend you is his daughter, Rosa. And that he only lends for keeps. But wait, Luigi. Wait, I don't want to discourage you. Maybe you can do it. But whatever you do, when you talk to Pasquale about money, don't ask him suddenly. That shock might kill him.
3: Yeah.
2: First begin by talking about the weather.
5: The weather? Yeah,
2: yeah. Then you switch to politics.
5: Politics.
2: Yeah, and then you discuss science, and then you talk about invention.
5: Then I'm going to tell him to lend me the $30.
2: Yeah, and then the shark will kill him.
6: Luigi, my friend. Hello, Luigi. Hello, hello.
5: Hello, Pasquale. It's a nice weather, no?
6: Beautiful weather, little banana nose.
5: Pepper says it's going to be sunny all the day.
6: Could it be, little melon head?
5: And I wouldn't be surprised if the temperature is going to go up to 80 degrees.
6: Anything is possible. It's a free country.
5: Now, take a politics. Pasquale, what do you think about politics?
6: Well, I'm glad you asked me, Luigi. Shows you know who to ask.
5: Good. Now, take a science.
6: Wait, I'm not through with the politics here. Now, Luigi, I don't want you should unquote me, but I think...
5: Oh, Pasquale. Pasquale, you're certainly smart. Now, you know anything about inventions?
6: Do I know? What do you want to know?
5: Well, I'm going to know if a certain someone invented something, would a certain someone be smart enough to invest the money in that a certain something?
6: I should have thought a certain someone was leading up to a certain something. Luigi, how much you want? What's it for? And I'm sorry, but you ain't getting it.
5: But, Pasquale, not even if I'm a great invention?
6: Oh, look who's a great inventor. All right, I'll bite. What did you invent, the little cabbage puss?
5: Lifetime shoelace.
6: Lifetime shoelace?
5: Shoelace. It's a 2,000 feet long, a black and a one end, a brown and the other. Whenever you need a shoelace, you cut them off a piece.
6: Black, brown, or whatever you need. Luigi, start all over again.
5: Well, Pasquale, is like a lifetime of fountain pen. Only when...
6: Oh, yes, I know. Only you don't get the guarantee the shoe gets it. Luigi, try to remember, before you left Italy, did you Uncle Pietro's a goat to kick you in the head?
5: You think I'm a crazy, huh?
6: No, I don't think you're crazy. But if a man in a white jacket suddenly drops a net on you, Luigi, it's not because he thinks you a butterfly.
5: Well, all right. Go ahead, Pasquale. You laugh, but a patent attorney, he don't laugh. Huh?
6: Patent attorney?
5: Sure. Mr. Harold J. Burns. He's told me all I'm going to need is $30. Just to think, Pasquale. $30 is a stopping of you from making a part of the money.
6: Oh, listen to the papa's quick talk. Maybe he's got something. After all, I'm see crazy things are happening in America.
5: Well, it's your last chance, Pasquale, before somebody else gets it.
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5: What the conditions?
6: We go 50-50.
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6: Yes.
5: All right, Pasquale. I take it only because I'm going to get my invention patented, and then I'm going to be American inventor.
6: Good, Luigi. I'm just like you, only I want to be American millionaire. All right, it's a deal. Shake, partner.
5: Shake. Oh, Pasquale, is it going to be the start of Vasco Pasquale, lifetime of shoelace company. 1 million is satisfied the customer.
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6: 10 million of dollars. 20 million of dollars.
5: Pasquale.
6: Huh?
5: Can I have my $30?
6: Oh, you always thinking about a filthy money.

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1: Well, mamma mia, it's a wonderful what's happening. First, I'm going to give Pat and the lawyer $30.

0: $5. Well, I'm afraid it's not that simple. Everything is coming along fine. Now, the next step is to get a model, something we can show to a manufacturer. Now, I've gotten the address of a shoelace factory. Go down there and ask them if they can make a model of your shoelace.
1: Oh, well, that's a good idea, huh?
0: Now, I doubt if they'll ask for more than $100 for the model.
2: $100? This the whole thing was just going to cost you $30, you remember?
1: Yeah, but Pasquale, is it too late to not to stop? Come on, please, you get the money, huh?
2: Oh, my poor mattress. So ready to stop to sink down to the 1933 level. Well, it's no use at the gripe. So you started with something, Luigi. I'm going to finish it.
0: Oh, fine. Well, here's the address, gentlemen.
1: To the shoelace factory.
2: To the shoelace factory.
3: Mr. Phillips will see you in a moment, gentlemen.
1: All right, miss it. Thank you.
4: Hey, Luigi, I've been thinking. We still ain't got the patent of the shoelace. If we tell the man what we want, he could go and patent it himself.
1: But then, you think if we tell him, he would do that?
4: Yeah, you never can tell. You run across the crooks in a business of two. Mm. Which reminds me, Luigi, our 50-50 deal is still goes, eh?
1: Well, it's sure, Pasquale. I make a first of 50% and you get arrested.
4: That's right, that's right. Hey, listen, I tell you what. When he asks what kind of a market, let him figure it out himself.
1: That's a good idea, Pasquale. Hey, we're going to be spotted in a hammer, huh? Oh, you're so smart, Pasquale.
4: Hey, Luigi, we make a wonderful team together.
1: Yeah.
4: Like a Dr. Jekyll and a Mr. Hyde, huh?
3: Mr. Phillips will see you now, gentlemen.
1: Oh, well, thank you, mister. We're going to go in.
5: Well, how do you do, gentlemen? What can I do for you?
1: Now, Mr. Phillips, I wanted you to make me up a model of a shoelace that I'm just going to invent.
5: Well, that's very interesting. What kind of shoelace is it?
1: Yes, sir.
5: What?
4: You heard him. Guess.
5: Well, how do you expect me to make your shoelace?
1: Well, is it simple? You got a machinery here. Tell a fella he should let a shoelace machine run until I'm going to tell him to stop. Then he's going to cut him off.
5: Well, he's liable to run for thousands of feet.
4: Careful, Luigi's a finding out of too much.
5: Gentlemen, gentlemen, this is ridiculous. Can you give me a sketch of your shoelace?
1: Well, a sketch, huh? Well, all right. I'm going to draw the picture only on one condition.
5: And what's that?
1: You got to tear it up before you look on it.
5: Gentlemen, I'm sure other shoelace factories can accommodate you. Good day.
1: You mean you're going to want to make it? The model for the shoelace?
5: Good day.
2: Come apart now. Refuse you to talk with the people who's refuse you to talk to me.
4: Never that crook. See how he almost got the information from you? Then he's make his own model.
1: Yeah, but Pasquale, please, if you're going to talk, then I'm a candidate to my work. It's all right to wish you to make that model. But I'm getting tired.
4: You getting tired? It's cost me a fortune. What are you complaining about?
1: Well, all right. I'm going to start it. How many shoelaces have you got to tie together?
4: 375. All brown.
1: And I'm going to get 402 black ones to tie together. Pasquale, I'm going to tie so many knots in my fingers that they feel like talking it to themselves.
4: Luigi, speaking of tying knots, maybe you're going to tie the knot with my daughter Rosa, huh?
1: Nothing at all, Pasquale. Always, you're looking for excuses.
4: All right. I just thought she could help out. I'm going to call her anyway. Rosa! Rosa! Rosa!
6: Call me, Carter!
4: Yes, Rosa. Come here. Sit down. You're going to help us.
6: Hello, Luigi.
1: Hello, Rosa.
6: Luigi, why are you tying all those shoelaces together?
1: Well, that's my new invention, Rosa. That's a lifetime of shoelaces.
6: Oh. Luigi. Suppose somebody buys your shoelace, they don't live a lifetime, they get the money back.
4: Oh, shut up, you guys!
2: Luigi, I I'm getting a little worried. It's so far, it's costing me $130, and that counted a $62.

0: shoelace.
1: Yes, buddy. Trying to forget about the money, huh?
0: I do try, Luigi, but every time I lay down on my mattress, I feel that empty space under my head.
1: Hey, Pasquale, if you hurry up, we can go today to that big shoe company and maybe sell them the shoelace.
0: All right. But, Luigi, all I can say is they better buy it or else.
1: Or else what?
0: Or else a certain pupsqueak inventor is going to wake up in one morning and find his neck with a lot of strings attached.

0: All right, but Luigi. Now remember, Luigi, I'm going to handle the money part of this today, huh?
1: All right. How much are you going to ask for the shoelace?
0: Oh, I'm willing to settle it for $5 million.
1: What? That's too much. To me, it's the more important, I'm sure to sell my first invention.
0: All right. Then what should we ask?
1: $3 million.
0: Well, we see. We let them name the price, and then we double it. They say no, we walk out 3 or 4 times, they call us back, we explain, split the difference, and they agree, eh?
1: Well, how much that's coming to?
0: I don't know, Luigi. With all that talking, I just made myself a little dizzy.
2: All right, gentlemen. The vice president and the president will see you now.
0: Don't forget, Luigi. Let me do all the talking. You just shake your head and try to look smart.
3: Hello, gentlemen. I'm Mr. Geiser, president of the Atlas Shoe Company, and this is Mr. Perkins, our vice president.
4: Hello.
1: Well, come on, you talk of this first, tell me.
4: You talk, Luigi. I certainly got a laryngitis.
1: Well, gentlemen of some of the Atlas is a shoe company. I've got a new invention that's going to change the whole shoe business.
3: Indeed? What is it?
1: A lifetime of shoelace.
3: What? It lasts for a lifetime?
1: That's right. And if you don't live with that longer, then you're going to give it to somebody else.
3: Well, we'd like to see it. Do you have a model with you?
1: Sure, we... We're just not the nobodies. I'm going to get a model. Pascal, give me the bag.
5: Sure, partner. Here.
3: What? Oh, what's this? What company made this up oil?
1: Oh, we don't trust no company. That's a handmade.
5: I see.
1: See? Black on one end, brown on the other. Buy one a shoelace, you set it for life.
5: I see.
1: Well, gentlemen, what do you say?
3: Just a minute. What sort of material would you use?
1: Material?
3: Would you use plastic, rayon, silk, or nylon?
0: Look, you buy the invention. We don't care if you use a barbed wire.
3: And have you figured out the unit cost of production, including such items as raw material, manufacture, labor, and overhead?
1: Huh?
3: Certainly you must have a statistical analysis of the cost of your raw material, the expenditures involved in transporting from the source of supply to the operating plant, and the capital outlay necessary for new tools, dyes, and machinery needed to manufacture. In short, I want a breakdown of your figures.
1: Well, in a short time, I think your figures has got a breakdown already.
0: Look, Mr. President, we didn't come here to argue about expenditures and figures and statistics. All we want to do is sell the shoelace, take the check, and go home.
3: Oh, just a minute, gentlemen. What do you think, Julie?
6: You can't be serious. It's preposterous.
3: It seems so, yet you never can tell.
6: What?
3: I remember many years ago how you were against suede shoes.
6: That was
3: open-toe shoes for women. You said they would never go. Perhaps this is it, but for a few dollars we could protect ourselves if anyone else should come along with something like it. You never know.
6: Well, J.B.?
3: Gentlemen, we're interested in your invention. You, sir, are the inventor?
1: That's right.
3: How much do you want for it?
1: $5 million.
3: What? Just a second, Julie. My offer is $20.
1: Well, how's about the $1 million?
3: $30.
1: Well, we're coming closer together. $35.
3: $500,000. What am I talking about? I'll give you 30.
0: Just a second. Listen, Luigi, you stay out of this. In the 5 seconds, you'll be willing to take anything.
1: Well, that's right, Pasquale. You don't know how wonderful it is to feel it. Just the people who want to buy my own invention. And besides, you're going to get a 50%.
0: Is that so? 50%? Look out of your contract. Here.
1: Sure, I'm going to get a 50% and you get the rest.
0: Yeah, take a good look. Is that a percent sign by the 50 or a dollar sign? Eh?
1: Well, it's a dollar sign.
0: That's right. You get the first $50 and I get the rest. Take a 50 off a million and I'm a pretty good business man, eh?
3: Well, gentlemen, let's not argue. I'm willing to come up.
0: How far up?
3: $50. That's my last word.
1: That's my last word or two. I'm going to take it.
3: What?
1: I'm still the inventor. and the shoelaces are in my name. I'm going to sell you, Mr. Shoe Company.
7: Fine. Just sign this release, and here's your $50.
1: There. And thank you.
0: Luigi, you can't hold deal. I lose money.
1: No. You're not the Pasquale. I wouldn't have let that happen to you.
0: Huh?
1: Because I'm got a new invention for you. I'm just thought, and is it going to make another fortune?
0: Huh? How?
1: I give you free charge, and is it something that's going to change the whole Italian food business?
0: What is it?
1: Lifetime spaghetti.

0: So, Mamma Mia, everything has come out to fine. Company is bought to my lifetime of shoelace, and your son, Luigi, is now American inventor. Also, I'm going to give Pasquale another wonderful idea. Lifetime spaghetti, 2005 along. But I'm not think he's going to be able to get a model to show nobody. Because he's a boiled spaghetti, and now he's a kind of tie up the pieces together. Also, roses are helping him, and whatever he can tie, she's a eat. Your loving son, Luigi Basco, the little immigrant.
1: 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Life with Luigi is a Cy Howard production and is directed by Norman McDonald. Mac Benoff writes the script with Lou Derman. J. Carol Nash is starred as Luigi Basco with Alan Reed as Pasquale, Jody Gilbert as Rosa, Hans Conried as Schultz, Mary Shipp as Miss Spalding, Joe Forte as Horowitz, and Ken Peters as Olsen. Music is directed by Lud Gluskin. Bob Stevenson speaking. This is CBS, the Columbia Broadcasting System.

The makers of Wrigley Spearmint Chewing Gum invite you to enjoy Life. Life with Luigi, a comedy show created by Cy Howard and starring that celebrated actor, Mr. J. Carroll Nash, with Alan Reed as Pasquale.

0: Friends, the makers of Wrigley's Spearmint Chewing Gum are glad to bring you Life with Luigi because they feel it's a friendly, good-natured show that offers you relaxation and enjoyment. And they'd like to mention the fact that their product, Wrigley's Spearmint Gum, offers you relaxation and enjoyment, too. It's pleasant to chew on a smooth piece of Wrigley's Spearmint, whether you're working, shopping, listening to your radio, or doing just about anything. Wrigley's Spearmint Gum tastes good. It's refreshing. And the good, easy chewing gives you comfort and satisfaction. Now, Wrigley's Spearmint Chewing Gum brings you Luigi as he writes another letter describing his adventures in America to his Mama Basco in Italy.
1: Dear Mamma Mia. There's one thing the biggest cities has got that you don't find in the smaller towns. That's the neighborhoods where hundreds and hundreds of people are living all together. Mamma mia, there's so many people are squeezed together on my block, I think they should have called it Sardina Street. But being close together makes everything so friendly. And interesting things is happening. For instance, this week I've been very much excited. Mr. and Mr. O'Reilly just to have a new little baby boy and they don't know what the name to give him. Yeah, Mr. O'Reilly, he wants it to name after his father and the grandfather, and Mrs. O'Reilly wants it to name after her father and the grandfather. But I'm thinking they should wait until they have three more boys and then divide up all of the names. But anyway, little boy is going to get the christened. This is Sunday, and the O'Reillys is to say anybody in the neighborhood who's a pick out a name is going to be godfather. Mamma mia. Imagine me as a godfather. Right away, I'm going to become a man with a family and a relatives. All O'Reillys. Of course, I'm going to have to learn how to make a mulligan a stew with a spaghetti and a meatballs. But this I'm very happy to do, just to be godfather and to become a part of a family. At the least, I'm not going to be bothered to become a part of another family that...
2: Luigi, my friend. Hello, Luigi. Hello.
1: Hello, Pasquale. Hey, Pasquale, what's a good name for a baby?
2: Luigi, you're asking the right man. I got the best name in the world for a baby. Got it all picked out for a long time.
1: Oh, good. What is it?
2: Luigi Jr.
1: No, Pasquale, it's not my baby.
2: It better be. I brought you to America. I set you up for the business. I lend you money. Any babies you have are my roses. I got it at the Monopoly.
1: No, Pasquale, you don't understand. I'm a wannabe godfather.
2: Luigi, you don't understand. I'm a wannabe a grandfather. Oh, come on, Luigi. Marry my Rosa. Say yes. Just once.
1: No, what's the use of the talk of Pasquale? You know I can't marry Rosa. She's too fat for me.
2: There it goes again. Too fat. Look, I've just been reading some very important scientific stuff for Luigi. You know they say stout people live longer than anybody else?
1: Oh, really?
2: Oh, sure. They got a theory. It's called survival of the fattest.
1: No, Pasquale, come on. Please help me out. The O'Reillys, they're going to make me their godfather if I'm named the baby.
2: That's another theory I got from this magazine.
1: Pasquale, how's it come all of a sudden you read this so much?
2: Oh, well, I had to go to the dentist for a cleaning. While I was there, I took home a couple of magazines. Anyway, I figure out your desire to become a god papa is really in you unconscious because you want to be a papa.
1: You mean I'm going to marry Rossi because I'm unconscious?
2: No. That's the way your mind works. Maybe I better explain it. You see, every head has got two parts inside.
1: Oh.
2: One is for when you're asleep, and one is for when you're awake.
1: Oh.
2: Now, in your real life, you use it only the bachelor part of your head. But when you're asleep, you always saying, Rosa, Rosa, Rosa.
1: Then when I'm awake up, I say, No, sir. No, sir. No, sir.
2: Luigi, imagine being the papa of a little bambino that looks just like a Rosa.
1: But, well, it's hard to imagine a 250-pound baby. Now, please, come on, Pasquale, help me with a name, huh? Let me see now. You think it's a better Robin or a Mitch?
2: Look, as far as I'm concerned, I don't care if you call him a stinky.
1: Well, for that, Pasquale, I'm not going to talk to you no more. So goodbye. I'm going to my night school. They're going to help me.
2: Goodbye. Looks like the only way I'm ever going to be a grandfather is to adopt a Luigi for a grandson.
3: Dallas, time the school shall open up. Everything is
4: all right, class. Quiet, please. Now I'll call the roll. Mr. Basco?
1: Present.
4: Mr. Horowitz?
5: Present.
4: Mr. Olson?
6: Present.
4: Mr. Schultz?
7: If I ain't a present, then who is?
2: Smile, everybody. There's nothing like a good smile to delay the finance company another week.
4: All right, Mr. Schultz. That will be enough. Now, let's get on with our lesson. I asked you to review your grammar rules, and now we'll see how well you've studied. Mr. Horowitz, you may answer the first question.
3: For you, Miss Spalding, anytime.
4: Fine. Now, correct this sentence. The bull and the cow is in the field.
3: Certainly. The cow and the bull is in the field.
4: The cow and the bull is in the field?
3: Sure, ladies come first.
4: Well, that's not the right answer. The bull and the cow is in the field. Mr. Schultz, what's wrong?
7: Well, if they know each other well, nothing.
4: Class, you're not thinking.
8: I hope you have not included me, Miss Spalding, because as usual, I am ready with the correct answer.
7: Well, the cow can sit down. Now we are really going to hear some bull.
8: Don't go back and so childish. I come to school to learn not to make jokes and act like a foolish bull. Education happens to be a serious matter with me, and I like to feel that I am grasping the torch of learning from the past and carrying its light on into the future.
7: What a cheap way to save on electric bills.
4: Mr. Schultz, it might be well for you to take Mr. Olson's advice. Before you give us the correct answer, Mr. Olson, let us hear from Mr. Basco.
1: Huh?
4: Mr. Basco, what is the correct answer?
1: Patrick Mitor, Michael Timothy.
4: Mr. Basco, I was talking about a bull and a cow.
7: Yeah, Pat, Mike, or Tim is all right for a bull, but for a cow, there's nothing better than Bessie.
1: And I'm sorry, Miss Spalding, but I'm just trying to find a name for the baby.
4: Mr. Basco, you're not even married.
1: Oh, that's got nothing to do with it, Miss Spalding.
4: What?
8: Oh, I better explain, Miss Spalding. You see, the O'Reillys have asked the entire neighborhood to volunteer a name for the little boy.
1: That's right. And the one who's to give it the best name, he's going to be the godfather by the christening Sunday. Mamma mia, more than anything else, I would like to be the godfather.
4: Well, that's all very nice, but Mr. Basco, we must continue our grammar lesson. Now, correct the sentence. The bull and the cow is in the field.
1: Bull and a cow is in a field. Oh. Bull and a cow, they in a field.
4: No.
1: They was in a field?
4: No.
1: Went in a field?
4: No.
1: Bull and a cow and a bull.
7: No, please, Miss Spalding, hang up and don't step on the grass sign so we can all go home, including the bull and the cow.
4: Mr. Schultz, keep quiet. Mr. Olson, you tell them.
8: Yeah. The bull and the cow are in the field.
7: Ach, what's the difference? Either way, steak still costs $1.50 a pound.
4: Mr. Schultz, repeat that sentence in its correct form.
7: The bull and the cow are in the field.
4: Mr. Horowitz?
3: The bull and the cow are in the field.
4: Mr. Basco?
1: How's Aloysius?

0: Luigi, you sure made Miss Spaulding get a little mad on you.
1: Yeah, but hold on, I'm only trying to pick out a good name.
2: Luigi, what is the difference what the boy's name? William Shakespeare once wrote, "What's in a name? That which we call a rose by any other name would smell as sweet."
3: Maybe it don't make a difference to you, Olsen, but I would hate to have my boy called Rose O'Reilly.
1: Friends, how you all got a nicer names for your children?
0: Well, Luigi, I named my boy Stephen. He was named after his grandfather, Sam, whose real name is Schleimer.
1: Then you made it American, huh?
2: No, and we did the same thing. We named our boy Oliver after my wife's father, Ole, whose real name was Olafson.
1: And Schultz, what about you? You also Americanized your boy's name?
3: Well, not exactly, Luigi. You see, I got a girl, and we named her after the delicatessen business.
1: What?
3: Yeah, we named her Sal. That's short for salami. Smile, Luigi. I was only joking. Now, don't be so serious. One of us will come up with the best name.
1: No. I'm going to get the best name because I'm going to be the godfather. You all have got a family, not to me, so goodbye.
0: Luigi, where are you going? Aren't you joining us for coffee?
1: No, I'm going to go home and think up a good name, so goodbye.
4: Goodbye, Luigi.
0: Luigi really takes that name business very seriously.
3: Yeah, if there was only some way we could help out that little Wiener Schnitzel. Yeah.
2: Oh, hold it. Huh? Wait.
0: What's the matter, Olsen?
2: I know just how we can make Luigi win and become the godfather.
4: You do?
2: Yeah, that's right. Oh, I have an idea. That's a Lulu. Yeah.
3: A Lulu? All right, already. Let's hear that Lulu. Seems like we'll get seasick just saying that word.
2: Yeah, well, listen, we tell everyone in the neighborhood not to show up at O'Reilly's house Saturday because a name has already been selected.
0: You say that cuts out a lot of competition, too.
3: But what about us? If we don't show up, Luigi and O'Reilly will know that something is up.
2: Yeah, that's it. We go along and keep everyone else out.
0: But Olsen, what about our names?
2: We get the worst names we can think of.
3: The worst?
2: Yeah, I already got mine picked out. Bismarck. What do you think?
3: Himmel, even the herrings are trying to live that one down. Olsen, for once in your life you did something smart. Yeah. Oh, I can hardly wait to pick out a dandy for myself.
0: And I'll have one that will kill them. But say, boys, think it's fair for the O'Reilly child that we shouldn't even try?
2: Oh, don't worry. Luigi will come up with something great.
3: Yeah, and besides, what difference does it make what they name him? In America, no matter what your name is, everybody goes all through life calling everybody else, "Hey, you!"

0: 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Now let's turn to page 2 of Luigi Basco's letter to his mother in Italy.
1: Well, mamma mia, in another couple of days, your Alice, they're going to name the little bambino. And if I'm not going to get something fast, I'm not going to be the godfather. And that's going to be terrible. All day long, I'm thinking how would it sound, our lovely Italian names, if I'm Americanizing them. Angelina would be Angel. But Angel is not good because in America, everybody's the name of their cakes, Angel. Then I'm going to try other names all day, but nothing is happening.
2: Hello, Luigi.
1: Oh, Mr. Riley, come in. Well, you got a name yet?
2: No. No, not yet, but we're still hoping for a good one. Maybe you could come up with one, Luigi. We'd sure like to see you as the godfather. In fact, everybody in the neighborhood would.
1: Oh, thank you. Thank you, Mr. Riley. You're very kind. How's the little bambino?
2: Huh? Oh, fine, fine. A real healthy American, Luigi. And our doctor should know. He's a very big pediatrician.
1: Big what?
2: Why, you know what a pediatrician is.
1: Oh, sure, that's the fellow who's a fixer the fish.
2: No, no. No, that means he takes care of children.
1: Oh, you mean he's a babysitter, huh?
2: No. No, but as a matter of fact, that's why I'm here, Luigi. Would you do the missus and me a big favor and sit with the baby tonight? I know it's an imposition.
1: No, please, it's a privilege, Mr. O'Reilly. I'm not only sit with a baby, I'm going to play with it. I'm a lovely little baby.
2: Oh, there's nothing like him. My wife and I plan to have a dozen.
1: A dozen, eh? Shame on you, that's all, eh?
2: Well, I can see that we couldn't get anybody better to sit for us. We'll bring them here, Luigi. It'll be early, 6 p.m.
1: Fine. Mr. O'Reilly, when you hear the right name for the boy, how are you going to know it's the right one?
2: Well, I think the minute we see or hear it, we'll just say, that's it. We've tried so many, it'll just hit us.
1: Well, are you bringing the baby tonight, huh?
2: You sure you don't mind?
1: Mind is to give me the greatest chance anybody in the neighborhood. All night long, I'm going to try out the names on a baby and let him pick out the one he's like best.

0: Mamma mia, you look so beautiful, little O'Reilly, sleeping in my bed. Angela mia, look at the way he's put his little thumb in his mouth. But that's no good for him. Maybe I'm just gonna bend down and pull out the thumb. Mamma mia, I should have never pulled out the stopper. No, please, don't cry, little O'Reilly. Don't cry. All right, I'm going to push you back at the cork there. Oh, that's nice. How you like me, little mia, huh? This is you going to be God Papa Luigi. How you like that? I'm a proposed and he's accepted. Listen, little O'Reilly. Hey, you gotta help me out now with the names I'm gonna pick out for you. I'm gonna try one. How you like, Robert? I said, Robert. No. Baby, don't give me any hints, just to say yes or no. Oh, no. Oh, I'm sorry, please. No, please stop the crying. Please stop it, huh? I'm no meaning to scare you. All right, I'm going to see you no care for Robert. Then how's about Oscar? All right, no Oscar, please. Please, baby, stop crying. Please stop.
1: Hey, Luigi, what's happening here?
0: Hey, Pasquale, you're just in the time. I'm a babysitting for the O'Reillys, and maybe you're going to stop him crying, huh?
1: Sure, stop, baby, stop. Calm down, relax. Hello, little bambino. Look, it's Pasquale.
0: Oh, Pasquale, he's like you. Look how he's smiling.
1: That's because I got the type of brain that's made for babies. When the babies see me, they coo, and when the birds see me, they sing.
0: Oh, Pasquale, it's not that about it. You got a real bird brain.
1: That's a funny thing. When I'm a say it, it's a come out of different.
0: Yeah, but look, Pasquale. He's a nice baby, huh? Look.
1: You don't have to tell me how nice a baby is, Luigi. You should have seen my Rosa when she was a baby. I once took a Rosa to a baby contest when she was only 6 months old. I held her up on the stage in my hands, and you know what prize I got?
0: Sure. The weightlifting prize.
1: No. Smart, Alex. Go ahead and talk. You're just trying to hide the fact that deep down you would like to have a baby of your own.
0: Well, I would like to.
1: Look at this sweet little boy. If only he was your own, what a fun you could have with him. Look, baby. Hey, little baby, hold Pasquale's thumb. Go ahead.
0: No, Pasquale, that's not the sanitary.
1: So what? How dirty can he get me? That's all right. That's it. Hold Pasquale's finger. Go ahead and bite. Baby's got no teeth. Ow!
0: I thought he's had no teeth.
1: Somebody must have sharpened his gums.
0: Pasquale, come on, help me pick out a name for the boy, huh? No matter what I'm asking him, he's no like it. Hey, baby, how you like the name of Peter?
1: Joe?
0: Ed?
1: Bill? It's no use, Luigi. This kid ain't the snitch in the type. Hey, wait, I got a good name. Baby? Baby, how you like the name of Pasquale?
0: Oh, mamma mia, no, Pasquale, look at what you started. What am I going to do?
1: I know, Luigi. I'm going to call in a Rosa to quiet him down. Just depending on that. Rosa. Yes, my little awry trick? Shall open the music. Now bend over to this little baby and say hello.
2: Hello, baby.
3: But Freddy, you made a mistake. You should have never had a shot of him or us all at the one time.
1: Those insults who we don't have to take. Come on, Rosa.
2: All right, Papa. Goodbye, Luigi. Goodbye, baby.
0: Well, little baby, there's a lot of excitement, huh? Tell me, what do you think of Rosa, huh? Mamma mia, you're learning the better habits too quick. Well, little baby O'Reilly, I'm thinking you had a hard night. And I'm not going to find out what the name you want, but I'm not going to stop you trying. But now's the time for you to go to sleep, huh? You got to go to sleep like all the little babies. Look up there. See? That's the first star outside. That's nice, huh? Come on, I'm going to tuck you right in there. Nice and tight. And look at that beautiful star, huh? Starlight, star bright. First star I'm going to see tonight. I'm a wish, I'm a may. I'm a wish, I'm a might. Have the wish. I'm a wish tonight. Mamma mia, I'm a wish I get the right name.
4: Oh, what a lovely party. Mr. O'Reilly, a beautiful party.
5: Well, does anybody care for another cup of coffee?
4: No, but I could go for another schnapps.
5: Right you are, Mr. Horowitz. Maybe it'll help you come up with a good name.
4: Whether I get one or not, I would like to make a toast. Good health and good friends to the little fella. More you couldn't ask for, from a Horowitz to an O'Reilly. The greatest double play combination America ever saw.
6: Himmel, you left out Schultz on third base.
7: Oh, and Olsen at home.
6: Olsen we could always leave at home, yeah. Smile, Olsen, I was only kidding. Yeah, well, how was about the names, Mr. O'Reilly?
5: Well, I expected more people to show up, but I suppose Saturday night's a busy one.
7: Good. Then I will start. My name for the boy is Bismarck.
5: What?
7: Oh, you don't like it?
5: No.
7: Oh, gee, that's too bad. Well, Horowitz, that's your turn.
4: My name for the boy is Montmorency.
5: Montmorency?
4: Yeah, I like it. I like it because, it flows.
6: Horowitz, open the door and let it flow out of the room.
5: Then here's my name. Breckenbridge X. Breckenbridge X?
4: Yeah.
5: What's the X for?
6: Well, you see, I left for the baby a loophole. Until he learns to write his full name, he just writes the X. You like it?
5: No, I'm afraid not.
6: Oh, I feel terrible then.
4: Well, Luigi, you've been so quiet. I bet you got just the name, you lucky pup.
0: Well, I've been thinking all the time, but... No, Schultz, I'm not got no name at all.
4: What?
0: I can't think of. Have one name I'm like better than anything.
5: Well, then, my wife and I think we'll use the name selected by a cousin of ours, Gregory.
6: Gregory? Himmel, what a name, Gregory. But, Mr. O'Reilly, that's all right for Peck, but not for O'Reilly.
4: Wait. Besides, in all contests, you're not allowed to have people working for the company or relatives. Luigi, ain't you got a name?
0: No, Horowitz, I'm working.
5: Well, Gregory's not exactly what we wanted, but it's a good American name, and it'll have to do.
0: Hold on. No, just a minute. Mamma mia, why am I not thought of it all the time? I'm just the guy of the name. Yeah? Wait, here. Here, I'm going to write it down.
6: Good, good.
0: Here. What do you think?
5: Hey. Hey, Kathy. Kathy, look at this.
8: Oh, it's wonderful. That's the name for us.
1: Please let me see it. Luigi. Ach, Himmel, only Luigi could think of it. Your old.
7: Yeah, yeah. Oh, and they goes together just perfect. Yeah, here, hold of this.
4: Thanks. Oh, my. It's beautiful. Luigi, let me hear you say it.
0: You mean it's gonna be the baby's name?
8: Yes, and you're the godfather. Now, let's hear how it sounds.
0: All right. The baby's name is gonna be America O'Reilly.

0: Well, Mamma Mia, isn't that a beautiful name, America, O'Reilly? How is it just a roll off of the tongue? America O'Reilly. And how is also roll off of the tongue, Luigi Vasco, Godfather. Oh, I'm feeling so, so good, Mamma Mia. And you know, funniest thing, Mamma Mia, I'm picked out America because it's a perfect American name. And then guess what? Irish boy O'Reilly has got Italian name after all. Sure, that's right. America is come from the world's greatest explorer. Sure. America's Vespucci. The lover of son, Luigi Vasco, Lillimogren.
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0: You have just heard a comedy quant play from the old-time radio series, Life with Luigi, here on Audio Theater. This evening's titles were, Luigi Sells Ice Cream, Luigi is Lonely, Basco Pasquale Lifetime Shoelace Company, and Naming the O'Reilly's Baby Contest. 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Tune in again next Sunday evening, same time, same place, for another set of hilarious, side-splitting, rib-tickling comedies here on Audio Theater. This is Evan saying, thanks for listening. Till then, have a great one.
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Welcome to Audio Theater for Saturday, August 22nd, 2026. This evening on Audio Theater, I present a sci-fi quad play from the old-time radio series, The Mysterious Traveler. This evening's shows are entitled The Last Survivor, Survival of the Fittest, The Man Who Tried to Save Lincoln, and The Big Brain. These shows aired back on the evenings of October 11th, 1949, and January 10th, February 7th, and March 14th, 1950, respectively. Now, The Mysterious Traveler takes us on another journey into the realm of the strange and terrifying. Momentarily, enjoy this evening's presentation.

0: The Mutual Broadcasting System presents The Mysterious Traveler, written, produced, and directed by Robert A. Arthur and David Cogan. And starring tonight, two of radio's foremost actors, Ralph Bell and Robert Dryden, in The Last Survivor.
1: This is the Mysterious Traveler, inviting you to join me on another journey into the realm of the strange and the terrifying. I hope you will enjoy the trip, and it will thrill you a little and chill you a little. So settle back, get a good grip on your nerves, and be comfortable, if you can, as we journey into the unknown in the story I call The Last Survivor. In a small 6 by 10 feet radio compartment, a man sits sprawled in the transmission operator's chair. His hair is unkempt, his face bearded. He stares at the panel board before him with vacant, bloodshot eyes. Now and then, as though in a dream, and as if for the thousandth time, he leans forward and picks up a wireless radio phone.
2: Calling base, San Augustine. Come in, base, San Augustine. Over. Calling base, San Augustine. Come in, San Augustine. Over.
3: They don't answer, do they?
2: No, Connors, I'm afraid not. How do you feel?
3: I'm all right. Colonel, why don't you try another channel?
2: I've tried them all. Haven't been able to make contact.
3: Have you checked the equipment?
2: Yes, to the best of my ability. As far as I can see, it seems to be in working order.
3: Maybe if you were to help me to my feet, I could double-check it for you.
2: No, no, no, Connors. Lie where you are. Don't try getting up. Take it easy.
3: But I'm a radio man. I know the equipment.
2: Later, Connors, later. Is there anything I can get you? Food, water?
3: No. No, thank you, Colonel. It's strange. Just the two of us out here. Like this.
2: Yes.
3: What will you do when you're alone, Colonel?
2: Alone?
3: I can't last much longer.
2: Oh, nonsense, Connors. You're going to be all right. You're going to be all right, do you hear?
3: Who are you kidding, Colonel? Me? Or yourself? It's a strange way to end up, isn't it?
2: A strange way to end up? Yes. I remember that day so long ago. So very long ago. I feel as if I were looking back on another age. And perhaps I am. What year was it? 1947? Yes. It was a year like so many the world has known. It was a year of war and peace, of fear and hope, of feast and famine. And I was stationed at the Army Air Base at San Augustine, New Mexico. Chief of the experimental rocket section. It was in the spring of 1947, May 8th to be exact, that I was ordered to report at General Farnsworth's office.
4: Come in.
2: Colonel Worthy reporting, sir.
4: Oh, come in, Dick. Have a seat.
2: Thank you, sir.
4: Orders have just come through for you to report to the chief in Washington.
2: Washington?
4: That's right.
2: Have you any idea what it's about, sir?
4: Yes, I was speaking to the chief just a few minutes ago. Seems they're interested in those spaceship plans you submitted to them.
2: My interplanet rocket ship plans?
4: Yes. The chief and his technical staff seem to think you did an excellent job. It started a certain amount of activity.
2: But, sir, I clearly stated in my accompanying report that a flight into space is impossible at this time. The fuel just doesn't exist that can power an interplanet spaceship.
4: It seems that you're wrong, Dick.
2: Wrong?
4: Yes. According to Professor Maray, atomic power could make your interplanet ship practical. And if anyone should know, it would be Professor Maray. He helped develop the atomic bomb.
2: You mean he's interested?
4: So I understand. The chief's going to ask for an appropriation of $20 million for the development and construction of an atomic-powered spaceship. You and Professor Maray are to work on the project jointly. How soon can you leave?
2: I'll be ready in an hour, sir.
4: There'll be a plane at your disposal. Good luck.
2: Thank you, sir.
5: Well, I've looked forward for some time now to meeting you, Colonel.
2: Thank you, Professor Maray. Why did you become interested in my plan, sir?
5: As you know, I am one of the scientists who helped develop the atomic bomb. It was a terrible responsibility. And we scientists must answer to a great extent for its use. I'm hoping that through a successful spaceship, mankind will turn to peaceful uses of atomic energy.
2: I understand, sir.
5: I've studied your plans with minute care, and the ship you've blueprinted is a masterpiece of design.
2: Thank you, Professor.
5: Oh, not at all. You deserve praise for your work. Now, as for the fuel problem, I'm convinced atomic energy is the answer.
2: But, Professor, what about the radiation danger, if it were used?
5: We would have to design and construct an engine that would be a complete unit in itself, and completely sealed off from the rest of the ship. Now, according to my calculations, very rough calculations at the moment, the ship would have to achieve an acceleration of 4H to reach a velocity of 8 miles a second, at which speed it could attain enough momentum to...
2: A little over 2 years later, the completed XIP-1 was wheeled from its hangar at San Augustine, New Mexico. Its towering cylindrical body rose 240 feet into the air, and its silver nose pointing skyward gleamed under the strong sun. The field was cleared of all personnel, and from a concrete observation control tower 2 miles away, Professor Maray and I prepared to send it on its first test flight.
5: Well, Dick, this is it. The culmination of all our years of work. There's the XIP out there ready for flight.
2: Yes. Well, the next few hours will tell all. Huh. Field's been cleared, Professor.

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0: Cut in nuclear jet number one.
1: Cut in nuclear jet number one.
2: The ship is hovering, Dick.
0: Yes. Cut in nuclear jet number two.
1: Cut in nuclear jet number two.
2: There goes the XIP. She's taking off.
0: Instrument reading.
3: 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Altitude, 1,000 feet. Rate of flight, 2,000 miles per hour. Altitude, 90,000 feet. Rate of altitude, 4,000 miles per hour. Altitude, 200,000.
0: Hour after hour, we traced the flight of the XIP through space. When night came, the ship's flaming tail became visible to the naked eye as it traveled further and further into the infinite. At dawn, after the XIP had flown well over 1,000,000 miles, electronic light signals were sent out to reverse the ship's course and direct it back toward Earth. 12 hours later, the XIP landed safely at the San Augustine base. It was that moment that was the beginning of a new age. The age of interplanet travel. A year passed, and the XIP made test flight after test flight, flying greater and greater distances on automatic radio instrument control. And finally, the day came when we were ready. Ready to consider the first human flight into space.
2: Well, Dick, after weeks of discussion with our leading scientists, our objective has been selected.
0: What's it to be, Professor?
2: The planet Mars.
0: Oh, why Mars?
2: Oh, for a number of very excellent reasons. Mars is the closest planet to us. Furthermore, it's the planet that we know the most about, little as that may be.
0: Mars, that would be a flight of approximately 50,000,000 miles one way.
2: Yes. How soon do you think the XIP can be prepared for such a flight?
0: Oh, I should estimate 30 days.
2: 30 days. All right, Dick. We'll set September 15th as flight day.
3: Ready for flight, sir. The crew are at their station.
0: Thank you. Is there anything, Professor, you want to say before we take off?
2: No, Dick. Everyone's been thoroughly briefed.
0: Well, then the moment's arrived. Stand by for flight orders.
1: Stand by for flight orders.
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0: Cut in nuclear jet number one.
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0: Instrument reading.
3: 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Flight velocity, 600 miles per hour. Flight distance covered, 80,000 feet. Time, 9 seconds. Flight velocity, 2,000 miles per hour.
0: With each passing second, the XIP gained speed, carrying us ever faster towards the edge of the Earth's gravitational field. All was silent in the command room, except for the voice of the control officer reading the instrument panels. As the 8-minute flight mark approached, we reached the zenith of our speed, the professor blacked out, held from falling only by his safety belt. One by one, the technicians and crew members lost consciousness.

0: And then I, too, found my vision failing. And all became black. When I regained consciousness, I found other members of the crew already recovered and at their stations. The professor was slowly coming to as I got to my feet. Instrument reading.
1: Flight distance covered. 15,000 miles. Time, 27 minutes, 30 seconds. Flight velocity, 26,000 miles per hour.
0: How do you feel, Professor?
2: Oh, my heart's acting up a bit, but I can't expect too much from it at my age. Everyone else all right?
0: Yes, everyone came through fine. Professor, look at the flight vision screen. You can see the Earth, 16,000 miles behind us.
2: As a scientist, I knew what it would look like from this distance. And yet, it's incredible. You can see the Atlantic and Pacific Oceans and the North and South American continents from pole to pole. Half the world.
0: Yes. It's like looking down on a small globe of the world.
2: Beautiful. Beautiful. Are we holding to our course, Dick?
0: Oh, yes, Professor. The automatic instrument controls haven't deviated a hairline. We're dead on course.
2: Good. If our calculations are correct, in 76 days, we should reach Mars.
0: The days and weeks passed, and each was one of discovery, of new knowledge, of sights never before seen by human beings. Excitement grew ever increasingly greater as the flight distance to Mars lessened. Crew members would stand for hours before the flight vision screen, scanning the planet we were bound for. At dawn of the 76th day, we approached Mars. The nuclear jet engines were cut. And as Mars drew us towards her orbit, we prepared to land. Stand by to land on Mars.
3: Attention, crew members. Stand by to land on Mars.
2: How quiet it is. It seems strange not to hear the engines after 76 days.
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0: Well, Professor, we've done it. We've reached another planet and begun a new age.
2: Yes. Let's hope that as a result of this flight, atomic energy will be used for peace and not for war.
0: Well, shall we have a look at this planet? Switch on scanning screen.
3: Switch on scanning screen.
0: A moment later, a picture formed on the scanning screen, and we saw the landscape of Mars. As far as the eye could see, there was desert. Wide tracts of brown, barren soil broken here and there by ugly, thorny desert plants. Now and then, a gust of wind would come swirling across this desert, all but obscuring the view. There were no visible signs of life out there. Only great vastness. And great loneliness. It's just wasteland. Nothing but wasteland.
2: It reminds me a great deal of the deserts of Tibet.
0: Disappointing, isn't it?
2: Oh, come now. This is only a small part of Mars. Who knows what the countryside may be a few hundred miles from here?
0: Yes, that's true. The Martian canals, which we've studied through telescopes on Earth, now we'll be able to see them close up.
2: Yes, it's going to be a great adventure exploring this planet. Well, we'd better proceed with our preliminary test, Dick. Ascertain what the air out there is composed of, what the temperature is, and 101 other things.
0: I'll assemble our scientists at once, Professor, and have them go to work. We seem to have accumulated over 1,000 pages of scientific notes almost overnight, Professor.
2: Yes, we've accomplished quite a bit. The air out there is composed of 15% oxygen, 83.7% nitrogen, and traces of other gases.
0: Is that sufficient oxygen for us to live out there?
2: Yes, but you'll find yourself constantly gasping for breath. It'll be necessary to carry along pure oxygen and breathe it in now and then.
0: I see. When may we leave the ship?
2: I suggest we start this afternoon. I'll draw up a list of the equipment we'll need. What's that?
0: Our radar alarm. Someone has broken through the radar system. Connors, what zone is this breakthrough from?
4: Zone 5, sir.
0: Zone 5. That means 250 miles away. Connors, can you pick up anything?
4: I can hear something very faintly, sir. Sounds like motors.
0: Motors?
2: Well, it looks as if we've learned something else. Not only is Mars inhabited, but it apparently has a highly developed civilization.
0: Yes.
4: They're in Zone 4 now, sir. I can pick up the sound of motors quite clearly.
0: Zone 4. That means they'll reach us in another 3 minutes. Professor, you've seen my orders. In a situation such as this, I'm to take off and return to Earth.
2: Yes, I know. What a pity to have come so far and have to return now.
0: I know, but those are my orders. We can't risk the XIP and all the knowledge we've gained.
2: Yes, you're right.
4: Zone 3 has been penetrated, sir.
0: Stand by to take off.
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0: Week after week passed uneventfully as we traveled homeward. Already we were discussing the second flight we would make to Mars and the other spaceships that would be built to follow the path of the XIP.
2: Well, Dick, there's our own planet looming larger with each passing hour.
0: Yes. Another 48 hours and we'll be home. I imagine our return will create quite a stir.
2: Yes. I hope it won't delay us too long in preparing for our second flight.
0: Ah, this flight of ours will have a tremendous effect on mankind.
2: Yes. And I'm hoping for the better. Mankind can't stand an atomic war. It would be the end of us all.
0: Well, look at the flight vision screen. Certainly, the Earth appears peaceful enough at this moment.
2: Yes, but a weapon such as atomic energy...
0: Professor!
2: What is it?
0: The flight vision screen. Look. Huge explosions on Earth.
2: What? Good Lord.
0: Look. One explosion after another. Great fires mushrooming up. What is it, an earthquake?
2: No, Dick.
0: Well, then what?
2: Those are atomic explosions.
0: What? Oh, no, no, they couldn't be.
2: I was at Los Alamos, Bikini. I've seen atomic explosions before.
0: Connors.
4: Yes, sir.
0: Establish radio contact with San Augustine.
4: Yes, sir. XIP calling base.
0: It's horrible.
4: San Augustine.
0: Horrible.
4: XIP calling base.
0: One explosion after another.
4: Come in, base.
0: The whole Earth appears to be
4: San
0: in
4: Augustine.
0: Flames.
2: Yes.
4: Over.
2: It's the end of the world.
0: Oh, now, don't talk like that. It can't be. Connors, what's wrong?
4: I don't know, sir. San Augustine doesn't answer. All I hear are explosions.
2: Good Lord. Why? Why?
0: Professor, the Earth seems to be disintegrating. Great fiery pieces are being blown into space.
2: It is disintegrating. The atomic explosions have started a chain reaction. In a few more seconds, the XIP will feel the impact.
5: You mean out here?
2: Yes, even out here.
5: Sound the alarm! All crew members to stations!
2: It's too late, Dick. Nothing can save us. It's the end of the world and us. Any moment now, there'll be a gigantic explosion which will really...
0: When I regained consciousness, 12 hours later, I was lying in the radio compartment beside Connors, the radio man. My left arm and a number of my ribs were broken, and I had a slight concussion of the brain. I pulled myself to my feet and staggered into the command room. The nuclear engines were silent, the ship a shambles. The professor and 7 other men in the command room had been killed almost instantaneously. I slowly made my way through one compartment after another. Out of a crew of 42, only Connors and myself were alive. I returned to the radio compartment. Hours later, Connors recovered consciousness. Following his instructions, I repaired the scanning screen and turned on a small auxiliary engine which was still in working order. A moment later, a picture formed on the scanning screen.
6: Is that the colonel?
0: Yes, Connors. What's left of it?
6: There are still huge fires burning.
0: Yes.
6: The whole face of the earth seems changed. I can't recognize any part of it.
0: Nor can I.
6: Colonel, what do you think happened?
0: I don't know. You and I will never know.
6: Do you suppose anyone could have lived through it?
0: No, Connors, no. No one could have lived through it.
6: I didn't think so. What are we going to do, Colonel?
0: Do? There's nothing we can do. The XIP is disabled. It'll remain here out in space. We have food and water for 6 months, possibly longer.
6: I wish I had gone with the others.
0: Oh, no. Don't talk like that, Connors.
6: What will you do when you're alone, Colonel?
0: Alone?
6: I can't last much longer.
0: Nonsense, Connors. You're going to be all right.
6: Who are you kidding, Colonel? Me or yourself? It's a strange way to end up, isn't it?
0: Connors. I'm alone now, sitting here staring at the scanning screen. And as I look at that burning, unrecognizable planet once called Earth, the same question keeps running through my mind. What happened? And why? Why did the Earth explode in fire? Was there anything that I, Richard Werby, might have done to prevent that all-consuming holocaust? And I know that as long as I, the last survivor, live, I'll keep asking myself, why did it happen? Why?

0: This is the mysterious traveler again. Did you enjoy our trip? What's that, madam? It's a fearful picture. I agree. Well, fortunately, it doesn't have to happen and won't happen if we don't want it to. And if... Oh, you have to get off here. I'm sorry. But I'm sure we'll meet again. I take this same train every week at this same time.
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0: The Mysterious Traveler, written, produced, and directed by Robert A. Arthur and David Kogan, and presenting tonight two of radio's foremost personalities, Everett Sloan and Kermit Murdoch, in Survival of the Fittest.
1: This is the Mysterious Traveler, inviting you to join me on another journey into the realm of the strange and the terrifying. I hope you will enjoy the trip, and it will thrill you a little and chill you a little. So settle back, get a good grip on your nerves, and be comfortable, if you can, as we hear a strange story of hate and intrigue. I call it Survival of the Fittest.
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0: 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The classified phone directory will give you the name of the nearest Ford dealer, or perhaps you know him personally. 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
1: Our story begins near the outskirts of a small New England town. It is early evening. Situated on a high hill that overlooks the town is a large and ancient mansion, the ancestral home of five generations of DeWitts. A car turns off the highway and into the private road. Slowly it crawls along the winding and bumpy driveway, its headlights illuminating the crumbling, ghostly-looking mansion. At last the car comes to a stop. An elderly man gets out and walks up the wide stone steps to the front door. He looks about uneasily, then lifts the huge knocker on the door.
3: Skyler, open up. Let me in. Skyler, open up.
4: Who's down there?
3: You know, it's Paul Adams. I must see you.
4: Go away, you old vulture. I don't want to see you.
3: Skyler, I'm your lawyer, and I demand that you let me in.
4: No one set foot in this house. No one, do you hear? That includes you.
3: I've got to talk to you. Now, you've got a great many legal matters to discuss.
4: Just leave those legal papers on the front steps and get off my property. I'll look them over in my own good time, just like I've always done.
3: But, Skyler, now, how can I...
4: Don't argue, you old vulture. Just do as I say.
3: All right, Skyler. I'm leaving the briefcase by the front door. I'll look everything over. I'll be back tomorrow night to pick it up.
4: I thought you'd see it my way. Now get off my property. You're trespassing.

0: good evening, Paul. Come in.
1: Thank you, Alex.
0: Come into my study. What brings you here at this hour?
1: Alex, I've just been out to the DeWitt Mansion to see Schuyler.
0: Oh? Now have a seat.
1: Thank you.
0: And what did you go out to see Schuyler about? Legal matters?
1: What else? Alex, that man's getting more and more difficult to deal with. Do you realize that in the 20 years I've been his lawyer, he's never allowed me into that house? Well, I hardly know what he looks like.
0: I'm afraid very few people do.
1: Alex, you're his doctor, the one person he permits inside that mansion. You've got to do something.
0: What do you suggest?
1: He's getting worse all the time. It's unbelievable, a man with all that money cutting himself off from life. And all on account of a woman.
0: You never knew Schuyler's wife, did you?
1: No. Was she as beautiful as they say?
0: Words can't describe Christine's beauty. She was the most beautiful woman I've ever seen. And the cleverest as well.
1: It sounds to me, Doctor, as though you'd been in love with her yourself.
0: I was. I'll never forget the day that Christine ran off to Paris with Gordon DeWitt, Schuyler's brother. When Schuyler found her note, he was like a madman.
1: Too bad. But both Christine and Gordon DeWitt are dead. They're killed in that air raid in London during the war. Now, Schuyler knows that. It's time he stopped thinking of her.
0: Not Schuyler. He'll go on living in that huge mansion with his memories until the day he dies.
1: You'd think he'd go insane there alone without anyone to talk to.
0: He isn't quite alone. He has three cats for company.
1: Cats. You call that company? What does he do with himself?
0: Well, for one thing, he reads a great deal. Yes. At this moment, he's probably sitting in his study, reading by oil light. There are books piled all over the place, with hardly space to walk. And the cats are in the study with him. You know, I suspect that when Schuyler is alone, he speaks to them, treats them as if they were human, could understand.
2: This book, Socrates, was written by a fool. Sheer nonsense, every word of it. Don't know why I wasted so much time on it. Well, enough of it. It's well after midnight, and we... Oh, what infernal fool is at our door at this hour? It couldn't be Dr. Stevens. He's got more sense. Must be that lawyer of mine, Paul Adams, come back again. Don't know why I put up with that man. Hey, who's down there?
3: Come down and open the door, Schuyler. I want to see you.
2: Go away, whoever you are.
3: Don't you recognize my voice?
2: Who is it?
3: It's your brother.
2: My brother? What do you take me for, a fool? Get off my property.
3: Come down and open the door, Schuyler. It's Gordon.
2: His voice, but it couldn't be. It couldn't be.
3: You hear me, Schuyler?
2: No, you can't be Gordon. Gordon was killed in an air raid during the war. He's been dead 5 years.
3: So everyone believes. I have a cigarette lighter here. I'll light it and hold it up to my face. There.
2: Gordon. It is Gordon.
3: Satisfied? Now let me in.
2: So you're alive, huh? And you've come back. This is the last place in the world you should have returned to, Gordon.
3: Perhaps. You coming down to let me in?
2: Yes, Gordon. I'm coming down. Come in, Gordon.
3: You've changed, Schuyler. Considerably.
2: Yes, Gordon. I've changed considerably. It's been 20 years. They said you'd been killed in an air raid during the war.
3: I walked out of a London theater 2 minutes before it was demolished by a bomb. It was assumed I'd been killed with hundreds of others.
2: And Christine?
3: She died in the theater.
2: Poor Christine.
3: Poor Christine, indeed.
2: You dare laugh at her memory?
3: It's time, Schuyler, you learn the truth about Christine.
2: I forbid you to speak about her, Gordon. Not a word.
3: You're going to listen whether you like it or not. Sit down.
2: I'd kill you, Gordon.
3: Sit where you are. That's better. From the moment you met Christine 25 years ago, you behaved like a fool. You saw Christine not as she was, but as someone to be placed on a pedestal, worshipped. She was never the woman you dreamed of. Christine was like the rest of us, with all our faults and weaknesses.
4: Everything you're saying is a lie, a lie!
3: If she hadn't run off with me, she'd have run off with any one of half a dozen other men who were in love with her.
4: Not a word you're saying is true, not a word! You turned her head with your lies and promises. You robbed me of her love, lured her away.
3: Only an idiot would believe that. Christine ran off with me because she wanted to. She was a woman with desires and a mind of her own.
4: I don't believe a word of it, not a word.
2: You're saying all this for a purpose. What do you want? Why have you come here?
3: What I've told you is true. My purpose in coming here? Very simple. Money. I chose to allow everyone to believe I had died in that London theater because I was heavily in debt. Since that time, I've been living in France under an assumed identity.
2: And you finally come here for financial assistance, eh?
3: Yes, Schuyler, I have. I know that you're worth millions. You can well afford to give me a small part of it.
2: A bit ironic, don't you think? You run off with a man's wife, and 20 years later, you ask him to assist you.
3: I tell you, you are well rid of Christine. The woman you loved didn't exist.
2: And for revealing this great truth to me after 20 years, you expect money. Hmm?
3: I'm still your brother. You can't let me starve.
2: No, of course I won't let you starve, Gordon. As you say, you are my brother.
3: Then you will give me some money.
2: Money? No. But you're perfectly free to live here with me, Gordon. I've plenty of empty rooms. 40, to be exact. You find here food and shelter. And brotherly love, of course.
3: It wasn't my idea to live here.
2: I'm sorry, Gordon, but that's all I can offer you.
3: I see. Thank you, Schuyler.
2: Leaving already?
3: Goodbye, Schuyler.
2: Goodbye, Gordon. Yes, Socrates. He'll be back. He'll be back. Someone at the front door. Must be Gordon. I knew he'd be back. Held out a week. But in the end, he came back. Yeah, who is it?
5: Stephen.
2: Oh, you, doctor.
5: Come down and open the door, Schuyler. It's been 6 months since you've let me in. It's time you had a checkup.
2: Go away, doctor. I'm feeling fine.
5: Oh, are you now? Why is your voice so hoarse?
2: I've had a light cold for a couple of weeks, that's all. I don't need any doctor. Now go away.
5: Well, let me in anyway. We can talk, can't we?
2: We've got nothing to talk about, doctor. You live in one world, I live in another.
5: And what of Christine, Schuyler? We both knew her, loved her.
2: Yes, we both knew her, but I was the only one she loved. Everything he said was a pack of lies, nothing but lies.
5: What's that? Schuyler, let me in. I can't hear you from here.
2: Huh? All right. I'm coming down. Have a seat, Doctor.
5: Thank you, Schuyler. You have the oil wick down so low there's hardly any light.
2: Light isn't necessary for talk, Doctor.
5: No, I suppose it isn't. How have you been feeling, Schuyler? Do you have any chest pains? Sounds like a heavy cold to me.
2: I told you I'm all right. Have you had any callers lately?
5: Callers?
2: I mean, has anyone shown up you haven't seen in years?
5: Why, no. Why do you ask?
2: I was just wondering. Gordon is back.
5: Gordon is back?
2: Yes.
5: What are you talking about, Schuyler? Gordon is dead.
2: No, he's alive.
5: But you don't know what you're saying, Schuyler. He was killed in a London air raid during the war.
2: No, you're wrong. Gordon walked out of that theater 2 minutes before it was bombed, leaving Christine behind. He told me so himself.
5: Told you so himself?
2: Yes, he showed up here a week ago, the same Gordon. 20 years older, a bit down at the heel, but as debonair as ever. And as skillful a liar, I might add.
5: But he's dead, I tell you.
2: Yes, that's what I thought, but he isn't. Trust Gordon to come out of an air raid alive.
5: Schuyler, get a hold of yourself. You imagined it all.
2: Imagined it all?
5: Yes, you didn't see Gordon. It was all an hallucination.
2: Hallucination? What are you trying to say? That I'm going mad?
4: I tell you, he was here a week ago, sat in the same chair you're sitting in.
5: How could he, Schuyler, when he's dead?
4: But he isn't.
5: Schuyler, listen. I was stationed in London during the war. Knew the medical officers whose job it was to treat the air raid wounded and identify the dead.
2: What are you getting at?
5: I spoke to the officer who identified Gordon and Christine.
2: What?
5: Yes. Both were horribly mutilated, of course. But Gordon was identified by his name bracelet, his ring and watch.
2: No.
4: No, that couldn't be.
5: It's true. I myself saw the bracelet, the ring and watch. I recognized the ring. It was the one Gordon got on his 21st birthday.
4: Gordon dead?
5: Yes.
4: But I saw him. I'd swear to it.
5: Of course you would, Scott. Hallucinations are like that. So vivid, so lifelike that you would swear to them. Now listen to me, Scott. You know I'm your friend. Have been since we were children. I want you to listen to me very carefully. Good night, Schuyler. Just leave everything to me. It shouldn't take longer than 2 weeks.
2: All right, Doctor.
5: Everything's going to be all right. There's nothing to worry about. Good night.
2: Good night, Doctor.
6: Good evening, Schuyler.
4: Wait. Hey, Gordon!
6: That was Alex Stevens, wasn't it? I decided to wait till he left.
4: You're dead. You're dead.
6: What are you talking about?
4: You must be.
6: You've gone out of your mind. Here. Feel my hand. Is that a dead man's hand?
4: But Dr. Stevens said your body had been identified. That he himself had seen your bracelet, ring, watch.
6: So you told him I'd call on you, hmm?
4: He said I'd had a hallucination.
6: Hallucination? I'm afraid not.
4: The body that was identified, the bracelet, ring, and watch.
6: Very simple. I ran back to the theater after the explosion to see if Christine was still alive. It was then it occurred to me how convenient it would be to have myself thought dead. I found a badly mangled body, removed the identification, and substituted my own.
4: And they thought it was you?
6: Yes. Shall we go in the house?
4: By all means, Gordon. By all means. I gather that you've decided to take advantage of my generous offer.
6: Yes, Schuyler, I haven't any choice. I'm stone broke.
4: I see. Have a seat, Gordon.
6: Thank you. What the devil's so funny?
4: Oh, clever, clever, Gordon. You think I don't know what you've come back for, eh, Gordon?
6: What are you talking about?
4: As you well recall, Gordon, Mother left me the income from a $500,000 trust fund. When I die, that trust fund will go to charity. However, if you should turn up after my death, the income would go to you, wouldn't it?
6: Yes, it would.
4: $40,000 a year, that's a tidy sum. Have you decided how you're going to do it, Gordon? What's it to be, a gun, poison, a blunt instrument?
6: I haven't quite made up my mind, Schuyler. Aren't you a little frightened?
4: Why should I be? You're going to find me a very difficult problem, Gordon. Unless I die a natural death, you'll be open to suspicion when you appear to claim the income from the trust fund.
6: I'm aware of that, Schuyler.
4: Yes, indeed, I'm going to be quite a problem. Perhaps even a bigger one than you think.
6: I don't think so, Schuyler.
4: No? How can you be sure, Gordon, that you won't wind up as the victim? After all, it would be a simple matter for me to, say, poison you, bury you in this cellar. As far as the world is concerned, Gordon DeWitt is dead. No one would come looking for you.
6: I'm also aware of that, Schuyler. I shall be on my guard.
4: Yes, Gordon, be on your guard. For I suspect that in a very short time, there's going to be one less DeWitt in this world.
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2: Now, Gordon, supper's ready.
8: You don't say. No doubt another one of those indigestible affairs you call supper.
2: Well, you haven't died yet from one of my meals, Gordon, and you've been here 2 weeks already. Sit down, join me.
8: Bread, beans, and canned pork. Is that all you ever eat?
2: Just about, Gordon. Oh, help yourself.
8: Thanks. After you.
2: Oh, of course. After all, I did prepare the meal, didn't I?
8: I may be drunk, but not that drunk.
2: Now, Gordon, you mustn't be irritable because you haven't been able to think of a way of killing me and making it look like a natural death. After all, I warned you that I'd be a problem.
8: Yes, but I'm no problem. No one knows I'm alive. No one knows I'm here. What are you waiting for? Afraid?
2: Certainly not. It's just that I enjoy the situation.
8: You want to draw this out the last moment, don't you? You think I'll break from the strain of being on constant guard. You're wrong, Skylar. I won't.
2: No? Then why have you taken to drink? And look at yourself. You haven't shaved since you set foot in this house.
8: Drunk or sober, I'm a better man than you.
2: We shall see, Gordon. We shall see. More beans.
8: Aren't you afraid you may wait too long, Skylar? I may try to kill you sooner than you believe.
2: I think I shall sense the moment when you finally thought out a plan and decided to act.
8: You will? Look, Skylar, I'm picking up this bread knife. How do you know I'm not going to kill you now?
2: You can't. You haven't thought out a plan yet.
8: You're wrong. I've had a plan from the moment I entered this house 2 weeks ago.
2: What?
8: Yes, Skylar. As for my drinking, that was an act. An act designed to give you a sense of security and to give me time.
2: What do you mean?
8: I've had time to observe you closely, hear the way you talk, learn your every mannerism.
2: You couldn't get away with it. You couldn't.
8: Why not, Skylar? Only one person ever sets foot in this house, Dr. Stevens. He sees you rarely, and only for a few minutes. The light is always dim. At best, you're a shadowy figure.
2: He'd sense the difference. You'd be caught.
8: No, Skylar. There's a strong resemblance between you and me, and with this beard I'm growing, he'll never know the difference.
2: No, you don't.
4: You robbed me of Christine, but you won't get my money. You won't get my money.
8: I'll get it, as I've gotten everything I wanted.
4: No, don't!
2: You stab.
8: Oh. You're dying, Skylar. You hear? You've lost.
2: They'll hang you for this, Gordon. They'll hang you.
8: No, Skylar. But when you die, I'll be Skylar DeWitt. I'll bury you in the cellar, and that will be the end of it all.
2: You'll never get away with it.
8: But I will, Skylar. And I want you to die knowing that. Your millions, Skylar, they'll all be mine.
2: No. You...
8: Skylar? Poor Skylar. He never had a chance. Here, Socrates. Get away, Plato. You've had enough to eat. As long as you're fed, you don't mind having a new master, do you? Now, you're the only ones who can give me away. But I don't think you will. Seems we have a visitor. Now for the impersonation of Skylar.
2: Who's down there?
9: It's Dr. Stevens, Skylar. Sounds as though your cold is gone. My cold? Yes.
0: Come down, let me in.
9: Go away, I don't want to see anyone.
0: Now, don't be unreasonable. You and I have been friends for a long time. Come down and let me in.
9: Not tonight, Doctor. Now, go away.
10: What do we do now, Doc?
0: Let me handle this. You just stay in the car.
9: Who's that down there with you?
0: Your lawyer, Paul Adams, and a friend.
9: Well, get off my property, all of you.
0: Skyler, I insist that you let me in. If you don't, I'll force my way in.
9: You'd be breaking the law. That's what you'd be doing, breaking the law.
0: Are you coming down, or do I have to force my way in?
9: I'm coming, Doctor. And you'd better have a good reason for all this. Well, what is the meaning of this, Doc?

0: Sir.
1: Now, Schuyler, I told you I'd be back in a couple of weeks.
0: Well, maybe you did, but that doesn't mean I have to see you. A man can change his mind, you know.
1: Oh, so that's it. You've changed your mind.
0: Well, yes.
1: I'm afraid it's too late for that, Schuyler.
0: What do you mean?
1: Don't fence with me, Schuyler. I thought we'd gone over this already.
0: Well, maybe we did, but I don't know.
1: Believe me, Schuyler, it's for the best. Now, have you packed?
0: Packed? I'm not going anywhere.
1: I told you it's too late to change your mind. Now let me get a few of your things together.
0: I'm not going. I'm staying here in my home.
1: Schuyler, I'm your doctor. I know what's best for you. Don't compel me to use force.
0: Force?
1: Yes.
0: This is my house, and if I want to stay here, I'll stay. Now get out.
1: Are you forgetting this, Schuyler?
0: What's that?
1: You know very well what it is. These are the papers you signed the last time I was here.
0: Papers?
1: Yes. Committing yourself to an institution. Don't you remember?
0: Institution?
1: You don't remember. Which proves how right I was. First hallucinations, and now loss of memory. Come along, Schuyler.
2: No. You can't put me in an institution. I didn't sign those commitment papers.
1: Please, Schuyler.
2: I'm not Schuyler. I'm Gordon. Gordon DeWitt.
1: Gordon DeWitt.
2: Yes, Schuyler's dead. I'm Gordon. I'm not insane.
1: Of course you're not. Now come along.
2: I tell you, I'm not Schuyler. Schuyler's dead. He's buried in the...
1: Yes?
2: Nothing. Nothing. I guess you're right, Doctor. I am Schuyler DeWitt. I've got to be Schuyler DeWitt.

0: travel again. Did you enjoy our trip? What happened to Gordon DeWitt, or should I say, Schuyler DeWitt? Well, the poor man was taken to a mental institution, and quite depressed he was, too. In the months that followed, he could never quite make up his mind who he was. One moment he would insist he was Gordon DeWitt, then the next moment, suddenly frightened, he would claim he was Schuyler DeWitt. Looks as though the poor fellow is a hopeless case, and he's doomed... Oh, you have to get off here. I'm sorry. I'm sure we'll meet again. I take this same train every week at the same time.
1: More than 120,000 delighted motorists are already driving the new 50 Ford. Here's what Charles Dahlgren, a contractor, said about his 50 Ford.
2: Well, to make money in my contracting business, I must have equipment that's sufficient and economical. And I get more of both from my 54 than any other car I've ever driven. In my work, I've given my Ford a real beating. And it sure can take it. The big V8 Ford engine gives me power to spare. And our maintenance cost records show that this car is one of the most economical machines we have on the job.
1: We Ford dealers know why owners are raving about their 1950 Ford. Their daily driving has proved that the 50 Ford has everything. But until you get behind the wheel yourself, you can't believe how good it is. Your Ford dealer will be delighted to arrange a test drive. You'll find him listed in the classified section of your phone book, or perhaps you know him personally. Phone him in the morning. Before you buy any car, at any price, test drive the 50 Ford. It will open your eyes. You have just heard The Mysterious Traveler, which is played by Maurice Tarplin. In the cast were Everett Sloan, Kermit Murdoch, and Cameron Prudhomme. Original music is composed and played by Al Finelli. This is Derwood Kirby speaking, and this is the Mutual Broadcasting System.
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0: This is the mysterious traveler inviting you to join me on another journey into the realm of the strange and the terrifying. I hope you will enjoy the trip, that it will thrill you a little and chill you a little. So settle back, get a good grip on your nerves, and be comfortable if you can, as we hear the strange story that I call The Man Who Tried to Save Lincoln. February 12th, of course, is Abraham Lincoln's birthday. And next April 14th is the anniversary of his death at the hands of an assassin. But many people have wondered what would have happened if Lincoln had not died that night. My story tonight concerns two such people, and it begins in a small laboratory in a college in Pennsylvania. A heavy-set, middle-aged man is tinkering with a maze of electronic apparatus.
1: 1914, 1913, 1912, 1911, 1910. The gauge stops there. There's no penetration. The accumulated tension is too great to overcome unless I use more power. And if I do... just as I expected, the field coil blew out. 39 years penetration, and there I stick. Maybe if I get a more powerful tube. Hello, Professor Hodges speaking.
2: Professor Hodges? This is Miss Erskine.
1: Mrs. Erskine?
2: Oh, Professor Hodges, you've forgotten.
1: I have? Forgotten what, Mrs. Erskine?
2: My tea, Professor. Oh, it was very naughty of you, but I know how absent-minded professors are, so I'll forgive you if you'll come right over.
1: Oh, yes, your tea. The truth is, Mrs. Erskine,
2: now, I'm not going to let you say no. The dean is here, and some very attractive young women, and someone you surely want to meet.
1: I do?
2: Oh, yes, Tom Morrison. You know, he just wrote that wonderful book, If Lincoln Had Lived, You Must Meet Him.
1: Oh, yes. Is he any relation to former Professor Henry Morrison?
2: His son. Now, you will come, won't you, right away?
1: All right, Mrs. Erskine. Maybe I need some social life to take the cobwebs out of my brain.
2: Professor Hodges, I'm so glad you could come, even if I did have to remind you. And I want you to meet Tom Morrison. This is Professor Hodges.
3: How do you do, sir?
1: Glad to meet you, Mr. Morrison.
2: Mr. Morrison has just been telling me about his book, If Lincoln Had Lived. It is fascinating. It is simply fascinating. It is... Oh, but there's Lucy Johnson, and I must see her. Please, you two, just excuse me, because... Oh, Lucy, dear, I want to speak to you, dear, and I just wait
3: to see you. Mrs. Erskine was telling me you're a physicist, Professor Hodges. Electronics.
1: Yes, that's my line. I've heard of your book, Mr. Morrison, If Lincoln Had Lived. Tell me, what would have happened?
3: Well, as I was just telling Mrs. Erskine, I think tremendous things would have happened.
1: Such as?
3: I think Abraham Lincoln would have managed things so wisely that at the end of the war between the states, the whole nation would have recovered in 10 years.
1: Oh, yes? Go on.
3: There would have been no bitterness. And as a united nation, we'd have forged ahead much more quickly to take our place as a world leader.
1: Yes, I can see how that would be.
3: Why, we'd have been so strong in 1914 that we'd have prevented World War I by our very threat to intervene.
1: Then there wouldn't have been any World War.
3: Well, certainly the chances against it would have been much greater.
1: Mr. Morrison... Tom, I am glad I came here today. I think you're the man I need.
3: Need? In what way?
1: I'm in the middle of a tremendous experiment. I need a man with imagination. That's you. I need a man I can trust. You again.
3: Professor, what is this experiment?
1: Tom, I'll answer one question with another. How would you like to step back through the pages of history to that fatal night of April 13th, 1865, and save Abraham Lincoln's life? These are the instruments I've been working with, Tom. They don't look like much, I guess, but they work. Up to a point, that is.
3: So that's what a time machine looks like. I always wondered, and now I know.
1: Time machine? Tom, you've been reading H.G. Wells. You and just about everybody else, I suppose, think of a time machine as an invention which could carry people back and forth through time, like an automobile carries them along a road. Right?
3: Well, pretty much, I guess.
1: In that sense, a time machine is impossible, believe me. But in another sense, everyone travels about in time constantly.
3: How do you mean?
1: Tom, what happened on your seventh birthday?
3: My seventh birthday? I had a big party. Yeah, I got a pony for a present. Rode that pony all over the lawn.
1: You see, Tom, just now you traveled backwards 25 years in time, mentally.
3: Hmm? Well, say, I did, didn't I? I think I see what you're getting at. You can travel through time mentally, if not physically.
1: That's it. And this machine here is just a refinement on that principle. If I used you as a subject, Tom, and focused it at some special date in history when I knew people were present at this spot...
3: Yes?
1: The electronic circuits would take your own brain waves, your memory pattern, your personality, if you want to call it that, amplify it millions of times, and push it back into the past, into the mind of some person at that particular spot, at that particular time.
3: You mean that my brain pattern would be impressed upon the brain of some man living in the past?
1: Roughly speaking, yes.
3: Hmm.
1: You'd be able to think with his mind, see with his eyes, hear with his ears, and move about in his body.
3: I see.
1: There are difficulties. For instance, suppose your mind finds itself inside the brain of a very strong-willed individual.
3: Yes.
1: You will probably be helpless, unable to influence his actions in any way. You see, you'll be dominated.
3: I see.
1: On the other hand, an easygoing or weak-willed person would be subject to your will.
3: Mm-hmm. Then you couldn't always be sure of just what would happen when you made an excursion back into the past.
1: Unfortunately, no. But that can't be helped. There are other difficulties. Right now, my main tube isn't big enough. I can't achieve penetration further back than 1910.
3: 40 years.
1: I have a bigger tube coming that should extend the range at least to 100 years. But while we wait for it, suppose we do a little experimenting.
3: What kind of experimenting, Professor?
1: Tom, tomorrow, how would you like to go on a little jaunt back to the year 1912? Comfortable, Tom?
3: You're fine, Professor.
1: I've purposely arranged this chair so that you can see out the window. You see the public library across the street?
3: Yes. It was erected in 1912, wasn't it?
1: The very year you're going to visit. Did you know your mother was one of the first librarians there?
3: Yes. It's family history that she met Father when he went in to get a book. He was so bowled over, he forgot the book.
1: He also forgot to sign the library card in the back of it. I have the very book right here. The Life of Lincoln.
3: The same book. It looks as if it hadn't been read in 40 years.
1: It hasn't. Here's the card. Here's the line where your father should have signed his name. Perfectly blank.
3: Dad certainly must have been smitten.
1: That's just the point. Tom, I know it's possible to send your brain pattern back in time, but is it possible for you to change anything that happened then?
3: To change anything? I hadn't thought of that. If the past has happened, it's fixed, isn't it? It can't be changed.
1: I think it can. That's what we're going to test. Tom, I'm going to send you back to that day your father met your mother. I'm going to force your mental pattern into your father's mind.

0: concentrate every power of your mind on it.
1: I will. But you have the book and the card here. They're not in the library.
0: Ah, they are. Back in 1912.
1: Oh, of course. I was forgetting.
0: Ready?
1: Yes.
0: Sit back. Relax. I'll attach the headpiece. There. Now concentrate your mind on the thought. Noon, July 10th, 1912. Repeat it over and over mentally.
1: I understand.
0: It'll take a few seconds. You may experience a period of dizziness. Be prepared for anything.
1: Noon, July 10th, 1912. Noon, July 10th, 1912. Noon, July 10th, 1912. Noon, July 10th, 1912.
2: Mr. Morrison, what is it? Are you ill?
1: I felt dizzy for a moment. Where am I?
2: Well, this is the public library, and I have the book you called for, The Life of Lincoln. Why are you staring at me so oddly, Mr. Morrison?
1: You? I've never seen you before, have I?
2: Why, no. I'm Miss Andrews, the assistant librarian. I just started work here today.
1: Miss Andrews. Is this July 10th, 1912?
2: Why, yes, of course.
1: Oh, what time is it?
2: Well, the clock is just striking noon.
1: Oh, yes, of course. Why did I ask that? I know perfectly well it is. It's as if there were a voice in my mind. It's odd.
2: Are you sure that you feel all right, Mr. Morrison?
1: Why, of course I do. Just a little giddy. That's the effect of love at first sight.
2: Mr. Morrison!
1: Oh, I mean it, Miss Andrews. Will you have lunch with me? Now, right away, so we can talk.
2: Why, of course I
1: will. Thank you, Miss Andrews. Get your hat. It is lunchtime, isn't it?
2: Why, yes, I believe it is, Mr. Morrison. Yeah. But the book. Don't you want me to sign it out for you?
1: Oh, bother the book. Lincoln can wait. But, there's something.
2: Yes?
1: I'm trying to remember something. The card. Yes, I have to sign the card.
2: Well, not if you don't wish the book.
1: Yes, but I do. Something tells me I must. I don't know why. Give me the card. Please.
2: Yes, of course.
1: And a pen.
2: Here you are.
1: Now, I'm feeling busy again. My name. Tom. No, not Tom. Henry. What's wrong with me? Henry Morrison. There. Now, I...
2: Mr. Morrison, can I get you a glass of water?
0: Tom here. Drink this.
1: Thanks, Professor. Oh, it's better. I am over my dizziness.
0: What happened? Tell me.
1: Well, there was an instant of dizziness. Then I opened my eyes, and Professor, I was standing in the public library, talking to a young woman, the woman who was later to become my own mother.
0: Go on, Tom.
1: Yes, it was noon, July 10th, 1912, and I seemed to be inside the mind of someone else. Someone who went on talking and acting as if I didn't exist.
0: Of course. Your mental pattern was being superimposed on his mind. Your father-to-be.
1: Yes. Yes, I tried to make him realize I was there. I exerted all my willpower. Then I think he signed the library card. And I'm not sure. Everything got...

0: away in dark then, and I was sitting here with you back in 1950.
1: We'll know in a moment if he did sign the card, if you did change the past, Tom. I'll open the book. If the card was signed, the signature will be there now. It'll have to be there. Look.
0: It's signed. Henry Morrison. My father's signature.
1: And look, he started to sign it Tom, and then he crossed out the Tom and wrote in Henry. That proves your personality was dominant for a moment. We can do it, Tom. We can reach back into the past and save the life of Abraham Lincoln.
0: And change the whole course of world history since 1865.
1: As soon as the bigger tube gets here, we'll try further tests, send you back further. Tom, how would you like to be present to hear Lincoln deliver the Gettysburg Address?
2: Hey, you, take care. Step on that foot there.
0: Sorry. I'm dizzy. Where am I?
2: Where are you?
0: Yeah.
2: Are you crazy? It's Gettysburg, of course. You ought to know you lived here all your life, Jesse Evans. Quiet, the president's going to speak.
0: The president?
2: President Lincoln, of course.
3: Shh. 87 years ago, our forefathers brought forth on this continent a new nation, conceived in liberty and dedicated to the proposition that all men are created equal. Now we are engaged in a great civil war, testing whether that nation or any nation so conceived and so dedicated can long endure. We are met on a great battlefield of that war. We have come to dedicate a portion of that field as a final resting place for those who gave their lives that that nation might live. It is altogether fitting and proper that we do this, but

0: Professor, I saw him. I saw Lincoln, and I heard him deliver the Gettysburg Address.
1: And we've done it. We've achieved the penetration into the time we need. And we've proved you can stay there at least half an hour.
0: It was terrific. There was a farmer named Jesse Evans, a simple fellow. I was able to control his actions without difficulty. And for 30 minutes, I saw Lincoln. Listened to him. Now I know I'm right. If Lincoln had lived, we'd all have a better world today.
1: Tom, we'll leave for Washington tomorrow. We'll set up our instruments and equipment in the Ford Theater itself, where John Wilkes Booth shot Abraham Lincoln at about 10:15 on the night of April 13th, 1865. And you will return to that fateful night and prevent the shot from being fired. Well, everything seems to be working. I was afraid the trip by truck might have jarred the main tube.
0: How still it is here. How hushed. Listen to the silence, Professor. It's as if not a single sound had been uttered here since the night Lincoln was shot.
1: Well, Tom, considering this place is a museum now, and maybe a million people have visited it...
0: Still, the atmosphere of silence is here. Think of it, sir. Through that doorway, Abraham Lincoln walked. Across those boards. Up those stairs. Walked unknowing to his death. While John Wilkes Booth lurked outside, a loaded pistol in his pocket.
1: I know what you mean, Tom. Now let's plot our strategy. We have the place to ourselves until tomorrow morning. Let's try to imagine this theater as it was, April 13th, 1865. Let's figure out just where everyone was, so far as we know. You tell me, Tom. You're the expert in this field.
0: All right, Professor. Now, over there is the box office. There, the entrance. This was the auditorium. And there, of course, was the stage. Up there was the private box in which Lincoln and his party sat.
1: Ah, I wish we could get the gadgets up there, but we can't. Have to work from down here.
0: At about 9 o'clock in the evening, the president and Mrs. Lincoln entered with two guests. The play had already started. A ticket taker named Buckingham took their tickets, and an usher led them to their box.
1: I see. Go on, Tom.
0: At about 10:10, John Wilkes Booth sauntered in. He spoke to Buckingham, the ticket taker. Then he went on upstairs toward Lincoln's box. In his pocket, he carried a brass derringer loaded with one shot.
1: And he struck almost immediately.
0: Yes, sir. The president had an armed guard, John F. Parker. But Parker was criminally negligent. He left his post to watch the play. Left Lincoln unguarded. Booth slipped into the president's box, fired one shot into Lincoln's head, leaped to the stage, and made his getaway.
1: Now, Tom.
0: Yes, sir.
1: Our experiments have proved definitely that your ability to alter the past depends on the type of mind into which the electronic pressure forces your own mental pattern.
0: That's right. If I should hit a strong-willed man, I might not be able to control him at all. A neutral or a weak-willed type, I can control and force to act.
1: And you must act. Booth must be killed. You understand that?
0: Of course. If I just stopped him, he might strike again later.
1: Another danger is that we might send your mental pattern into the mind of someone who did not know Booth and would be unable to stop him in time.
0: What do you suggest, sir?
1: We have two possibilities. First, the guard Parker. He was weak-willed, and he was armed.
0: He seems the most logical choice.
1: Unfortunately, we don't know just where he was for part of the evening. He left his post, you know, and wandered around. And the pattern of pressure must be very carefully aimed.
0: Of course. If we missed him...
1: No telling what would happen. My choice is Buckingham, the ticket taker.
0: Buckingham, eh?
1: A ticket taker is not ordinarily a man of, shall we say, great mental achievements. You will probably be able to control him. And remember, he knew Booth. And in fact, spoke to him.
0: That's true. Also, we know almost exactly where he stood the whole evening.
1: There by the entrance. All right, Tom. We will plan on sending you back to April 13th, 1865, into the mind of Mr. Buckingham. Now, let's start getting ready.
2: Hey, steady, man. Steady. You almost fell in. What's the matter, fella? You drinking again?
0: Am I?
2: Why, this is Ford's Theater, of course. What's wrong with you?
0: I'm all right. Thanks. Just dizzy for a minute. So I'm there. On the scene. Ford's Theater. The night of the assassination of Abraham Lincoln.
2: Yeah, what's that? What about Lincoln? He's here tonight, you know.
0: Yes, I know. The lobby. Ford's Theater. April 13th, 1865. We've done it. And I can't fail. I can't.
2: Quiet. The play's going on, you know. You mustn't disturb the president.
0: No. The president. Yes. The president. He mustn't be disturbed. Oh, no. I'll see he's not disturbed.
2: You're acting awful strange. You're talking odd.
0: Well, who am I? Tell me, who am I? Is my name Buckingham?
2: Buckingham? That's a good one. Tell him, Harry, is his name Buckingham?
3: It can't be. You're Buckingham.
0: You? You're Buckingham?
2: That's right, fella. Say, how much did you have to drink tonight?
0: Nothing. We missed. Somehow. We missed. But it won't make any difference. It won't. I'll find him.
2: Look, why don't you go in, find an empty seat, and sit down till you're all right?
0: No. I can't sit down. Got to find someone. Who? Lincoln. Yes, President Lincoln. And John Wilkes Booth. Got to find them. Save. Kill.
2: Harry, help me to hold him up. He's staggering.
0: I'm dizzy. Got to concentrate on Lincoln. On Booth. Concentrate.
3: There's no liquor on his breath. He's ill. Better get him outside.
0: No, I'm all right. It's 10 after 10. I have something important to tend to. Life and death. Have you seen Booth? John Wilkes Booth, the actor.
2: Have I seen Booth?
0: Yes. Excuse me, Buckingham. I've got to go on in. I have a very important engagement to keep. Yes, very important. A matter of life and death.
2: Well, if you're sure you feel all right, go right ahead.
0: Thank you. Good night, gentlemen.
2: Well, that was a funny performance. If I hadn't smelled his breath, I'd have sworn he was drunk.
3: He's a funny one. Never know what he's up to. That talk just now about having an important engagement. Just bluff, you may be bound.
2: Do you suppose he's in his right mind, though? Asking us if we'd seen John Wilkes Booth, the actor, when he's John Wilkes Booth.

0: This is the mysterious traveler again. Did Tom and Professor Hodges succeed? No, you have only to open your history books and know they didn't. The past can't be changed, only the future. And it can be changed for good or evil, now, today, by you, you, and you. By all of us, each working in his own way. What future are you working for? While you think about it, I'll tell you about next week's story, The Big Hand. It's about two criminals who risk their lives in a desperate gamble for $1 million with death as their ever... Oh, you have to get off here. I'm sorry. But I'm sure we'll meet again. I take this same train every week at the same time.
1: You have just heard The Mysterious Traveler with a title role played by Maurice Tarplett. In the cast were Leon Janney, Ralph Bell, Miss Leslie Woods, and Raymond Edward Johnson. Original music composed and played by Al Finelli. This is Bob Emmerich speaking. 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
1: This is The Mysterious Traveler, inviting you to join me on another journey into the realm of the strange and the terrifying. I hope you will enjoy the trip, that it will thrill you a little and chill you a little. So settle back, get a good grip on your nerves, and be comfortable, if you can, as you hear the story I call The Big Brain. My story begins in one of the manufacturing plants of the Worldwide Business Machines Corporation. In one wing of the plant is housed the huge laboratories of the company, where newly designed and experimental calculating machines are built and tested. It is evening, and the vast laboratory with its long rows of intricate-looking machines is deserted, except for a young university professor, Lester DeWitt. Tall, lanky, and in his early 30s, DeWitt stands before a massive machine that dwarfs all others in the laboratory. Swiftly, efficiently, he presses tabulating keys on the control board, oblivious of all else.
2: 3.521 to the eighth digit, 74.3 to the third digit, 74.56 to the fourth digit.
3: Is that you, Professor DeWitt?
2: Hmm? Oh, yes, Pop, I'm at the Big Brain. 6.527 to the fourth digit.
3: Now, you brought your visitor, Professor.
2: Hmm? Visitor? Julia!
4: Well, I'm glad to see that you at least remember my name.
3: Of course, Professor, I'm not supposed to allow anyone in here but our engineers and university people like yourself. But I figured seeing you and her is engaged.
2: Thanks, Pop.
3: That's all right. Joy seeing young people get together.
2: Oh, Julia, I'm terribly sorry. I forgot completely. Were you waiting long?
4: Only a half hour. By then, I realized I'd been stood up.
2: Oh, well, honestly, Julia, I had no idea it was so late. I decided to run a test at 5:30 and be finished by 6. 6:30 at the latest, and...
4: If you could only see your face.
2: Well, then you aren't angry with me.
4: No, I'm not angry. I'll just have to accept you for what you are, an absent-minded professor.
2: Hmm.
4: Well, so this is my arrival. I've never seen such a huge machine.
2: Mm. It weighs over 50 tons.
4: 50 tons?
3: That's right. The staff here at the plant calls it the Big Brain.
2: It's the only one of its kind in the world, Julia.
4: Lester, those thousands of keys, levers, do you know what each one of them is for?
2: Why, yes, of course. Oh, look at it. Do you realize that the Big Brain can calculate elliptical integrals?
4: Was that good?
2: Good? Why, human mind has never been able to solve elliptical integrals. There have been no methods of solution, but this machine can.
4: Oh.
2: The Big Brain, Julia, can solve in a few seconds a problem that would take a scientist a lifetime to work out.
3: There's one thing your Big Brain can do, Professor.
2: No? What's that?
3: It can take this racing sheet and dope out the winners of tomorrow's races.
2: Oh. Still playing the horses, eh, Pop?
3: Yep. Not doing so good either. Well, I gotta make me rounds. Nice talking to you, young folks.
4: Good night, Mr. Collins.
3: Good night.
2: Good night, Pop.
4: Oh, I really should be jealous of that machine, Les. A certain light appears in your eyes when you speak of it. Sometimes I think that you care more for that.
2: But you really don't believe that. Hmm.
4: No, not really.
2: Hey, look, Pop left his racing paper behind.
4: What are you looking through it for?
2: Hmm? Well, I've never read a racing sheet before. It's interesting. Very interesting. You know, this racing sheet is a treasury of facts. Why, in each race alone, there are over 1,000 facts to be taken into consideration. Yes.
4: Now, Les, you aren't going to spend the rest of the night studying that paper, are you?
2: I had always been inclined to think that horse racing was a matter of sheer luck. That isn't so at all. Look at all the information that's available in this paper. I can't understand why Pop thought the big brain couldn't calculate the winners of these races.
4: You mean you think it could?
2: I see no reason why it shouldn't be able to, in view of all these facts we have on past performances.
4: Lester, you aren't serious, are you?
2: Of course I am. Would you like to try it as an experiment?
4: An experiment?
2: Yes. We'll put all these facts through the machine.
4: Oh, this I have to see, by all means.
2: All right. First, it's a matter of learning what all these abbreviations and symbols stand for. Then...
4: Yes?
2: It's merely a matter of your reading the facts on past performances and my feeding it to the machine.
4: Going away, $9.50. Flying Ghost.
2: Flying Ghost.
4: October 5th, 1949.
2: October 5th, 1949.
4: Belmont Park.
2: Hmm?
4: 3-year-olds and up.
2: 3-year-olds.
4: Claiming.

0: $5,000, a mile and an eighth, 120 pounds, jockey Riker, track fast, post position fourth, start sixth, quarter fourth, half fourth, three quarters third, mile third, stretch third, finish third, two lengths, driving, $5.20. That does it. Eight races. Now that you've given all the facts to the machine, what's next?
1: I pull this lever, and the calculator goes to work.
0: Good Lord. How long does it take?
1: It's just a matter of seconds.
0: Lee, do you really think it'll work?
1: Work? Of course. Unless the machine breaks down. And as you can see, it's working perfectly. There. The solution has been attained.
0: Well, where is it?
1: I merely have to pull this lever, and it will be printed on a sheet of paper and ejected at this point here. Watch. There.
0: Let me see it. First race, winner, yet a deer. Place, speeding folly. Show, Quaker girl. And it has the results of the other races as well.
1: Naturally.
0: And these horses are the winners?
1: Oh, yes, no question of that. Tomorrow night we'll buy an evening paper with the racing results, and you'll see for yourself.
0: Les.
1: Yes?
0: If you're so sure that these are the winners, why not make a small bet on the first race?
1: A small bet?
0: Yes. Bet $2 to win on Yetadir in the first race. Then if Yetadir wins, as you say she will, put all the winnings on the second race, then the third, fourth, fifth...
1: But I couldn't do that.
0: Why not?
1: Well, it wouldn't be ethical. I'm here from the university as a guest of this company.
0: Oh, now, Les, stop being stuffy. We've been saving for a year now to get married. If the machine is right, we can win enough money to buy all our furniture. Who knows? Maybe even a house.
1: Oh, I'm sorry, Julia, but I'm afraid I couldn't.
0: Oh, why are you so stubborn? Who could it possibly harm? And think of what it would mean to us.
1: Well, yes, I know.
0: Please, don't.
1: Pardon me. Where can I make a $2 wager?
2: Right here, friend. What's your pleasure?
1: My pleasure?
2: Oh.
1: Oh! Well, I'd like to bet on Yetta Deer in the first race at Hialeah.
2: $2?
1: Yes, please.
2: All right, here you are. Yetta Deer paid $6.20. Here you are.
1: Thank you. I'd now like to bet $6 to win on Morning Glory in the second race at Hialeah.
2: Six on the nose of Morning Glory.
1: That's right.
2: Okay, you're covered. All right, here he is, boss.
3: Come in, Professor DeWitt. Come in. Hmm? I'm Victor King.
1: Well, how do you know who I am?
3: It's my business to know the names of the people who patronize my establishments. All right, Steve, that'll be all.
4: Okay, boss. I'll be outside. Wait.
3: Well, I understand, Professor, that you selected the winners of eight straight races. And that I owe you $24,250.
1: Yes, that's right.
3: You'll find that I'm a businessman who pays off promptly. $1,000 bills be all right?
1: Yes. Yes, of course.
3: Tell me, eight winners, what do you attribute it to?
1: Oh, just luck.
3: Luck, huh? Here you are. $24,250. What's wrong? Lose something?
1: My wallet. I can't seem to find it.
3: Oh, yes. Your wallet. I have it here.
1: Hmm?
3: Must have dropped it a little while ago in the racing room. One of my men found it and turned it over to me. Naturally, I had to go through it to find out who the owner was.
1: Yes, I suppose so.
3: Besides $17, there are a number of things in it. Driver's license, a state university faculty card, a pass for admittance to the technical laboratory of Worldwide Business Machines, and this sheet of paper.
1: Oh, yes. That.
3: Very interesting, Professor. has listed a selection of win, place, and shows for today's 8 races at Hialeah. Strangely enough, every horse in this list came in exactly as selected. How'd you explain that, Professor?
1: I don't have to explain it. Now, if you'll be so good as to return my wallet and everything that was in it...
3: I'm sorry, Professor, but I'm afraid you'll have to play ball. Whether you want to or not.
1: What do you mean?
3: Sit down, Professor, and I'll tell you. Sit down, Professor.
1: Yes.
3: That's it. Now we can really get down to business.
1: And then, Julia, he showed me pictures that had been taken of me in the racing room. Half a dozen of them. All showing me making bets.
0: Oh, no.
1: Yes. Why, he even had a camera hidden in the wall of his penthouse office, which filmed everything I said and did up in that penthouse.
0: But he was just laying a trap for you.
1: Yes, he certainly was.
0: But you didn't tell him how you'd gotten the winners of the races today.
1: No, but I think he suspects. He found my wallet, and in it the pass to the laboratory of Worldwide Business Machines. And he saw the sheet with the names of the winners printed on it.
0: And he demands that you give him the winners of every day's races?
1: Yes, yes. It's blackmail. Pure and simple. He has all the evidence he needs.
0: But, Lester, if you were to go to the university officials, the president of Worldwide Business Machines...
1: It would be the end of my academic career. You know how the university is about such things. They'd regard my use of the big brain as dishonesty. Worse.
0: Oh, it's all my fault. All my fault. It was I who made you bet on those horses.
1: Oh, no. Nonsense, darling. If I really hadn't wanted to, you couldn't have made me.
0: But, Les, what are you going to do?
1: What can I do? I've got to supply King with the winners. If I don't, he'll expose me. Ruin my career.
3: What about a cigar, Professor? Drink?
1: No.
3: I'm feeling good. Really good. 3 days in a row, all the winners at Hialeah. Yes, sir, I'm feeling good. By the way, I'm putting your share of the winnings aside, Professor. It now amounts to $46,000. You can have it any time you want it.
1: I told you before, I don't want any part of that money. My purpose in coming here was to explain to you that I can no longer go on with it.
3: You can't go on with it. Why not?
1: How can I expect you to understand the matter of ethics?
3: Ethics? You can't. All I'm interested in is money. Now listen to me, Professor. You're going on supplying me with winners. We're playing this out to the finish.
1: The finish? When will that be?
3: I'll let you know. Now, today is Monday. I'm figuring on flying out to Santa Anita in a few days for the big handicap on Saturday. I want you to dope out the winners as soon as possible. I'm figuring on making a real killing at the track.
1: I won't do it.
3: Now, Professor, we don't have to go over that again, do we? Yeah, I see we do. Okay, Professor, I'll put it on the line. Straight, no trimmings. Sit down. This may take a little time.
1: February 15th. 47 flights. A, 22 flights. B, 10 flights. C, 9 flights. D, 6 flights. Total 47.
0: Well, Lester, so here you are. I've tried to find you everywhere.
1: Oh. Oh, hello, Julia.
0: I phoned you at home and the university. Then I thought I'd come here. Did you see Victor King?
1: Yes. I saw
0: him. Well, what did he say? I mean, when you told him you were through with him.
1: He said that isn't the way he plays ball. It seems I have to play his way. Or else.
0: Oh, Les.
1: Mr. King is a master of blackmail.
0: Well, Les, what are these hundreds of books? What are you doing?
1: These are flight records of the different airlines that fly to the West Coast. These records go back 5 years.
0: Well, what are you doing with them?
1: I'm entering these records into the big brain. Trying an experiment. I don't know whether or not it'll work.
0: What kind of an experiment?
1: I'm attempting to find out if the big brain, given all available flight information, can determine the date and time of a future plane crash.
0: A future plane crash?
1: Yes.
0: But why?
1: Victor King is going to fly to California within the next few days. As yet, he hasn't decided what flight he's taking.
0: Well, what has that got to do... Les?
1: Why not? What else can I fight back with? Maybe this whole experiment is crazy, but if the big brain can determine future plane crashes, and if one is due to occur within the next 5 days, I'm going to do my best to see to it that Victor King is on that plane.
0: Les, what you're doing is insane.
1: Maybe. Time will tell.
0: You must listen to me. You've got to go to the university officials and make a clean breast of things. I'm sure that they'll...
1: There. The solution has been attained.
0: Let me see it. Flight 106, Universal Airlines, 4:30 p.m. New York to Los Angeles. Crash 631 near Canton, Ohio, February 24th.
1: February 24th. It's Friday. And King wants to be in California Saturday for the races.
0: Lester, this information, it can't be right, can it?
1: It's the law of averages, Julia. Scientists, given all the facts, can work out an approximation of accidents. The big brain has the ability to pinpoint facts, calculate them to a degree beyond the human mind, and reach a definite conclusion.
0: You mean there's no question about it? Flight 106 will crash February 24th.
1: The big brain hasn't been wrong as yet. Though there's always a first time, of course.
0: But Les, if there's a possibility of that plane crashing, we've got to go to the airline and warn them.
1: If I went to them and told them, gentlemen, I believe that flight 106 on February 24th is going to crash, what do you think they would say? They'd have me placed under mental observation.
0: But Les, if that plane crashes, killing innocent people, you'd never forgive yourself.
1: What's going to be, will be. I can't prevent that which is ordained to happen.
0: And you're going to try to see to it that Victor King is on flight 106.
1: Yes. Come what may, I've got to make sure he's on that flight. Hello?
5: Hello, Professor. This is Victor King.
1: Yes, Mr. King.
5: It's already Wednesday afternoon. Why haven't I received the winners of Saturday's races at Santa Anita?
1: I'm afraid I can't have them for you until Friday afternoon, around 4.
5: Why not?
1: I've got to have last-minute scratches and other information to be able to calculate the winners.
5: Friday afternoon? That doesn't give me much time to get to Santa Anita.
1: Why don't I meet you at the airport Friday afternoon at 4 o'clock? There's a 4:30 plane to California. Flight 106. Get you there at midnight.
5: Flight 106, huh? There's 4:30. That sounds all right.
1: Then I'll meet you at the airport at 4 o'clock.
5: Good. I'll be expecting you.
1: Don't worry, King. I'll be there. There's the gate for flight 106 straight ahead.
0: Lester, I wish you wouldn't go through with it. Won't you please go to the airline? Tell them that there's a chance 106 may crash.
1: I told you, Julia, they'd only think I was insane. Now, be quiet. There's King standing at the gate with his bodyguard.
3: Well, Professor, cutting it rather fine, aren't you? It's already 4:25. The plane's ready to leave.
1: I was delayed by traffic. Here's the list of winners for tomorrow's races.
3: Good. Walk me to the plane. I want to talk to you.
1: All right.
3: Hey. Big race tomorrow. Citation isn't the winner?
1: That's right.
3: Oh, this is perfect. Perfect. All the big money will be on Citation. Will we clean up?
6: All passengers, please get aboard.
3: Sure thing, honey. Professor, I've got a little surprise for you and your girlfriend.
1: Surprise?
3: Yes, that's right. Me and Steve here are taking you with us. We're going to show you the time of your life.
7: Yes, sir.
1: But
7: But we can't go. I have classes.
3: What are you talking about? This is Friday. We'll have you back by Monday. Now get aboard.
0: But we haven't any clothes.
3: Yes, you have. I brought along clothes for both of you. Everything's been taken care of. You two are going, and we have to carry you aboard.
7: No. No, I won't go.
3: Look, I'm in a great trouble to fix up this trip, and you're going. Get her on that plane, Steve.
7: But can't you understand?
0: Oh, don't put me down. I don't want to go. Les!
7: Tell him to put her down. Come back. Julia.
3: Okay, stewardess, they're going aboard. Tell the pilot we're all set. Let's go.
0: Les, what time is it?
7: Julia, stop asking me the time every minute. I just told you.
3: What's the matter with you two? Don't you like flying? You've been sitting on the edge of your seats ever since we took off.
2: Yeah, you think they were going to a funeral instead of California. And the best time they ever had.
0: Les, I can't stand this much longer. You've got to tell them. It's our only chance.
7: Tell them?
0: Yes.
7: Maybe you're right. King.
3: What is it, Professor?
7: Come a little closer. I've got something to tell you.
3: Sure. What is it?
7: This plane. It's going to crash at 6:31.
3: Crash? What are you talking about?
7: You heard me. The plane is going to crash.
3: I like a joke, but that's not funny.
0: It's not a joke. Can't you see that he's serious?
3: How do you know the plane is going to crash?
7: Same way I found out about the winners. The big brain.
3: If you aren't leveling with me, I'll... Yes, you are. You're scared, really scared. I'm getting scared, too. Why'd you let us in for this? You must have known before we got on this plane... Oh, I get it. You didn't figure on me taking you along.
7: Of course, we've got to do something.
3: I'll settle with you two later. Come on, Steve.
7: What are you going to do?
3: You'll see. Have your gun ready, Steve. I'll make it the pilot set us down, but fast.
7: Yeah, sure.
3: Here's where we take over.
2: Well, I'm sorry, sir, but passengers aren't allowed up here.
3: Steve.
2: A gun?
3: Yeah. Now listen, bright boy, you and your little playmate here are going to set this plane down, but fast.
2: What for?
3: Because I say so, and I don't argue. Land this plane.
2: The nearest airfield's 20 minutes away, and it can't
3: Shut up. Set it down now. This minute. Make an emergency landing.
2: You must be out of your mind.
3: Steve, count to five. If he doesn't start putting down, give it to the co-pilot.
2: Right. One, two, three, four. Okay, you're calling it. Pete, give me a read.
8: Speed, 240 mph. Altitude 4,500.
2: As we come over this mountain, there's a large field. We'll try to set down on it.
8: Roger.
7: Don't let us stall, boss. We've got to get down.
3: Yeah. Come on, put this plane down.
2: Mister, if you want to take over, just say the word. Give me a reading, Pete.
8: Speed, 255 mph. Altitude, 2,000 feet.
2: It's getting dark fast. We better circle the field a couple of times.
3: Not cycle, just land.
2: Pete, give it to the passengers over the PA.
8: Roger. We are now preparing to land. Passengers are asked to remain calm. Please fasten all safety belts.
2: You two guys better go back to your seats, fasten your belts. It's going to be a rough landing.
3: Yeah, if it's all the same to you, we'll stay right here where we can keep an eye on you.
2: Suit yourself. You don't mind if Pete and me strap ourselves in, do you?
3: Cut the chatter and land.
2: Give me a reading, Pete.
8: Speed, 230 mph. Altitude, 800 feet.
2: Flaps down.
8: Flaps down.
2: Landing gear down.
8: Landing gear down.
2: Landing lights on.
8: Landing lights on.
2: Reading.
8: Speed, 180 miles. Altitude, 500 feet. Speed, 145. Altitude, 200 feet. Speed, 135, 125, 115, 95, down, 80, 70. Bob, there's a drainage ditch across the field. Take her up.
2: Too late. Hang on.

0: Oh, my head.
1: Just lie quietly, Les.
0: Huh? Julia. Julia, where am I?
1: You're in a hospital.
0: Huh?
1: You've been unconscious almost 3 hours.
0: Oh.
1: But the doctor says you'll be up in a few days.
0: Why? The plane crash. Yes. Julia, are you all right?
1: I was just shaken up, nothing else.
0: Oh. Victor King. What about him?
1: King and his bodyguard, Steve, were killed.
0: Killed?
1: Yes. When the plane crashed, they were up front without safety belts.
0: Oh. Anybody else killed?
1: No, a half dozen were hurt, but they'll all live.
0: Hmm. So King is dead.
1: Yes.
0: That means we're free, Julia. He was the only one who knew about the big brain. The way I was getting those winners.
1: Yes, Les, we're free.
0: Strange. The big brain picked the winners. But it was wrong about the plane crash.
1: Wrong?
0: But yes. After all, the only reason the plane crashed was because King forced the pilot to make an emergency landing.
1: You're overlooking just one fact, Les.
0: What?
1: The plane crashed at 6:31 p.m. The exact moment that the big brain said it would. How do you explain that, Professor?

This is the mysterious traveler again. Yes, young Professor DeWitt had a good deal to ponder about while he recovered in the hospital. Would a plane crash have occurred if Victor King hadn't forced the pilot to make an emergency landing? Or was that the crash the big brain predicted? It's hard to say. But one thing is certain. Professor DeWitt, for some strange reason, has lost all scientific interest in the big brain. Oh, that reminds me of next week's story, The Dark Underworld. It's about a strange old man who lives half his life in the maze of sewers beneath the streets of Manhattan, and he discovers... Oh, you have to get off here. I'm sorry. I'm sure we'll meet again. I take this same train every week at this same time.

You have just heard The Mysterious Traveler, which is played by Maurice Tarplett. In the cast were Leon Janney, Marilyn Erskine, Santos Ortega, and John Marlin. Original music was composed and played by Al Finelli. This is Bob Emmerich speaking. All characters in our story were fictitious, and any resemblance to the names of actual persons was purely coincidental. This is the Mutual Broadcasting System.

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Welcome to Audio Theater for Tuesday, May 26, 2026. This evening on Audio Theater, I present a detective quad play from the old-time radio series, The Shadow. This evening's titles are Death is an Art, Death in a Minor Key, The Isle of the Living Dead, and The Oracle of Death. These shows originally aired back on the evenings of February 11th, September 29th, and October 13th and 20th, 1940, respectively. Lamont Cranston, The Shadow, begins uprooting the weed of crime momentarily. Enjoy this evening's presentation.

0: Who knows what evil lurks in the hearts of men? The Shadow knows.
1: The Shadow, mysterious character who aids the forces of law and order, is in reality Lamont Cranston, wealthy young man about town. The Shadow uses his hypnotic power to cloud men's minds so that they cannot see him. Cranston's friend and companion, the lovely Margot Lane, is the only person who knows to whom the voice of the Shadow belongs. Today's story, Death is an Art.
2: Hey, you. Hold on there, my lad. I want to talk to you.
3: Now, I suppose you're going to be telling me it's out for a stroll, yeah? And I'll be remarking that this is the Divil's Own night and the Divil's Own time to be taking a walk. And what will you be saying to that?
4: Good evening, officer.
3: Ah, sure, it's as pleasant as if you are with your greeting. But I want to know what takes you down here to the docks at this hour of the night.
4: I'm to meet somebody here.
3: Oh, that I wouldn't be doubting. But who and for what reason?
4: I don't know, officer. I don't know who I'm to meet nor for what reason.
3: Now, hear me, man. I don't get anything out of that at all.
4: Well, let me explain. Look, I got this note a couple of days ago. Read it.
3: A man who prefers death to failure deserves success. That is a gift which is mine to bestow. If you wish further details, meet me in the vicinity of Pier 12, Wednesday, around midnight. And he didn't sign his name.
4: No. So you understand now what I mean when I say I don't know who I'm to meet.
3: Oh-ho! A poor complexion this puts on things, so it does. Now, what's your name?
4: Harper, Graham Harper.
3: Harper. Now, that name. Oh, sure, I know you. You were in the papers a while back. Be the living... Say, you're the sculptor that tried to do away with yourself.
4: Well, that's about the size of things. But I couldn't even make a success of suicide.
3: You're not down here to pitch yourself overboard, are you? It's too cold a night for me to be diving in after you.
4: No, officer. Once was enough. I don't think I'll have the courage to try it again.

0: Besides, you see, this note offers me some hope.
1: Well, all right. I'm a fool to do it, but I'll take your word for it. I hope this fella has a job for you, too. If you have any trouble with him, just shout and I'll be somewhere about.
0: Oh, thank you all.
1: Oh, don't thank me. That's what I'm paying me good money for. Well, good night to you, me son lad.
0: Good night, officer.

0: I beg your pardon. Are you Graham Harper?
1: I am. Who are you?
0: May I first confirm your identity? You have a note directing you to meet someone here.
1: I have a note, yes. Is it from you?
0: May I see that?
1: Sure, here it is.
0: Yes, so it is. Now we can talk without restraint. May I introduce myself? I am Professor Skurta Tasso.
1: Professor Skurta, the famous scientist?
0: Yes.
1: Well, this is an honor, Professor. But what could you want with me?
0: I read all about you in the newspapers. Your attempted suicide.
1: Oh.
0: I want to assure you I'm deeply sympathetic. Because, you see, I too am a failure.
1: What? You a failure?
0: Oh, I've been blessed with a goodly share of success in science. But like yourself, I too have ambition to become a great sculptor.
1: Had?
0: Still have. But I know it is too late now to realize my ambition. I am so firmly established in science that my efforts in an artistic endeavor might be regarded as simply a hobby of a successful man.
1: Oh, I see. Your note says you have the power to bestow the gift of success.
0: I have.
1: How?
0: I have made a great scientific discovery. It is not of a character I can release to the world.
1: But what has a scientific discovery to do with the art of sculpture?
0: More than you can realize now. I have looked for someone who would value success in art above life itself. I believe you are the one through whom I can express the desire to create.
1: I don't know what you mean.
0: You were ready to throw your life away because you are a failure in your chosen field. What would you do for success?
1: Anything. Anything in this world.
0: Graham Harper, I can make you the greatest sculptor of all time. If you're joking with me,
1: No, I am not joking.
0: I am ready to prove it to you.
1: What are your conditions?
0: You must place yourself under my complete and absolute domination.
1: If what you say is true, you could be the very devil himself, and I'd gladly embrace you.
2: Say, Shrevey.
3: Yeah, Mr. Cranston? Something the matter, something?
2: Well, nothing except that Miss Lane and I'd be just as well pleased if you didn't try to make this old hack fly.
3: Oh, I get it. I'm going too fast. I'm going. Is that it? Is it?
4: Oh, no, Shrevey. It's just that all the others are going so slow.
2: Miss Lane, you're a genius. I never thought of it like that.
5: Hey, Shrevey. Just because I criticized you for going so fast, there's no reason why you should stop on a dime.
3: No, Mr. Cranston, that ain't why I stopped. I just seen a pal I see.
4: Well, I hope you don't see any relatives.
3: There he is, right over there. I want you should meet him.
4: Oh, well, that's fine. We're always glad to meet a pal of yours, Shrevey, but do you think we're presentable?
3: Don't worry about that, Miss Lang. My pal's Lord Miner. Hey, John! John! Hey, John! He's a little hard of hearing. He's a little.
5: Yes, a little. And maybe he's just indifferent.
3: No, he's a fire-eating Democrat. Hey, John!
4: Let me help you, Shrevey.
6: Hey, John!
3: Gosh, Miss Lane, that did it. Here he comes.
5: Margo, I'm going to enter you in a hog-calling contest.
4: Oh, fine, Lamont. Might open up an entirely new world for me.
3: Hiya, John, old pal, old pal. Hiya.
7: Oh, it's you, Shrevey. Well, well.
3: I want you should meet a couple of friends of mine, I want. This here's Miss Lane.
4: And this here's Mr. Cranston.
7: Well, any friend of Shrevey can be a friend of mine.
3: You hear that, folks? That's how I stand with my pals, that's how.
5: Well, but Shrevey, you haven't told us the gentleman's name.
3: How do you like that? Ooh, I'm such a dope. This here is Pencil John.
4: Pencil John?
3: Yeah, he's been selling pencils on this here corner for... How long is it, John, huh?
7: 32 years. Yes, I've seen the city grow since I first came out here with my first pencil.
5: 32 years? My, that's a long time.
3: And a lot of pencils, a lot.
7: Yes, indeed it is. But I won't be here much longer.
3: What do you mean? You're going to retire? You're going to...
7: Oh, no, no. I'm embarking on a new career.
5: Yes, well, what's the new career, John?
7: Well, it's not exactly set yet, but the man promised me the job this morning.
3: A job? Oh, Pencil, you ain't going to work after all these years.
7: Yes, really, I am. What?

0: Okay, boss. Okay.
1: Well, this has been a pleasure, Miss Lane and Mr. Cranston. It's always nice to meet friends at Shreve's.
2: You hear that? Don't he talk nice, boss? Pencil John's got culture he's got. Well, go on, John. See you in the art gallery.
1: Goodbye, Shreve.
2: Hey, how do they pay off on that modeling rack?
1: Oh, I'm getting $5 an hour.
2: Well, that's $5 an hour.
1: Bye, John.
3: Goodbye, John.
2: Goodbye. Thank you. How do you like that? 5 pieces of folded money every hour. Wow. Hey, Miss Lane. Miss Lane, look, check this. How's my profile from this angle?
3: Oh, it's fine, Shreve, but I think I like the back of your head better.
2: You do, Miss Lane? You do?
3: Yes, then I know you've got your eyes on the road.
2: Oh, I get it. $5 an hour.
4: They're without doubt the most magnificent studies in stone I've ever seen. Skin texture, line, general composition, splendid.
5: I just can't imagine Graham Harper serving out such great work. It's positively astounding. What happened to Shreve, Margo?
3: Oh, he's somewhere around looking for the statue of Pencil John, I suppose.
1: Oh. Say, Margo, have you ever seen such lifelike statues?
3: No, never, Lamont. And the expressions on the faces. I half expect to see them get down from the pedestals and walk away. But they all look as though they were about to be frightened to death.
1: That's the modern touch, Margo.
2: Hey, Mr. Cranston, Miss Lane, get him over there.
6: Who let him in?
1: Come on, Margo. Our friend Shreve is getting hysterical.
2: Hey, look, here he is, boss. Here's John's statue. Don't he look swell, Tony?
1: Yes, Shreve, but not so loud, please.
5: Pencil John. All he needs is a street corner. He'd be perfect. Perfect, he'd be.
6: Mr. Cranston. They're so glad you've come to our exhibit.
1: Oh, how do you do, Mr. Pontesey? Miss Lane, may I present the director of the Gaylord Galleries, Mr. Pontesey.
3: How do you do, Mr. Pontesey?
6: A pleasure, Miss Lane.
5: I'm Shreve.
1: This is Shreve, Mr. Pontesey.
5: How do you do?
6: Yes, of course. And now, may I present the gentleman who has the art world at his feet, Miss Lane, Mr. Cranston, Graham Harper, creator of these magnificent statues.
1: How do you do?
3: Oh, how do you do, Mr. Harper? We've been admiring your work.
1: Thank you, Miss Lane. Your model for this statue here, Mr. Harper, is, a friend of a friend of ours.
5: He's a friend of mine.
1: Yes, that's right, friend of Shreve's.
7: You mean Pencil John?
1: Yes, we haven't seen him at his accustomed haunts lately. Has he forsaken business entirely for the more aesthetic field of art?
7: Why, I don't know. I've lost track of him. You see, I only used the model once.
1: Oh? Oh, I see.
2: Hey, Mr. Cranston, this is some hunk of stone.
1: Hey, Shreve, put that statue down.
2: I just want to see if I can lift it.
1: Shreve,
2: look out! I guess you thought I was going to drop it, baby.
5: You fool!
1: Now, your statue is not harmed, Mr. Harper.
2: Oh, no thanks to that idiot, that it isn't.
5: Why, wait a minute.
1: All right, Shreve, all right. Come on now. We're getting out of here. I'm sorry, Mr. Harper.
2: I don't blame you, Mr. Cranston.
1: Margo, I think we'd better be going.
3: Yes, I think so, too.
1: Shreve, come on.
2: Okay. But as for you, Mr. Harper, if I wasn't a gentleman and in the presence of a lady, I'd clip you right in the kisser. Cheerio. You know something, boss? That Harper guy oiked me, if you know what I mean. He oiked me.
1: Yes, I think I know what you mean, Shreve.
3: Well, if we never see Mr. Harper again, it'll be soon enough for me.
1: But I think we will be seeing Mr. Harper again, Margo.
3: Why?
1: Oh, for a closer inspection of his works of art, perhaps?
3: Well, he is a great sculptor at that. So thorough. Lamont, did you notice the fingers on that statue, Pencil John? Look at the tail. Every bone and muscle and sinew was there.
1: Yes, Margot. And I have an idea that if the statue were broken open, you'd probably find the heart, lungs, and all the other organs, too.
3: What do you mean?
1: Well, you see, Margot, I have a strong suspicion that's not merely a statue of Pencil John. I believe that is Pencil John.

0: And I...
1: Just a moment, Horton.
0: Who's that?
1: I'm the Shadow.
0: Well, I don't see you where.
1: I've clouded your mind so you can't see me. But don't be afraid. I'll not harm you or anything in your charge.
0: So what do you want?
1: For the present, just a little information. Who is that called on the phone?
0: An expressman. There's a statue going out of the galleries tonight.
1: Which one?
0: Pencil John.
1: I see. Well, I want to get a good look at that statue before it goes. You just stay here in this little office until the expressmen come for that statue.
0: Oh, don't worry. I won't move.
1: I want you to act as if nothing's happened.
0: I understand.
1: Very well. I'll leave you now. But don't forget, stay where you are.
0: I'll do everything just like you told me.
2: That was fast work, Lamont.
3: Yeah. Watchman's in that little office back there, scared speechless.
2: And he won't disturb us.
3: Not a chance. Come on. We'll have to work fast. They're going to take Pencil John out tonight.
2: Did you find out why?
3: No. But my guess is that Harper's afraid to have it around since it was recognized today.
2: Well, what'll they do with him, Lamont?
3: Destroy him, I suppose.
2: Oh, how horrible.
3: Horrible's hardly the word.
2: Whew.
3: You cold, Margot?
2: No, just nervous, I guess. An art gallery is certainly a spooky place at night.
3: Here we are, Margot.
2: Come on, there's Pencil John.
3: Yes. Be interesting to see if Harper even worked out the fingerprints too, eh, Margot?
2: That certainly would clinch your theory.
3: Well, let's see if he... Here you are, Margot. Look, the fingerprints are perfect. Did you get that sense? Pencil John's fingerprints?
2: Yes, right here, Lamont.
3: Good. Now we'll make a little comparison. Yeah. Take a look, Margot. The fingerprints match up perfectly.
2: Perfectly. There's no question about it. This is Pencil John. And all these other statues, they're real people, too.
3: Exactly.
2: But how could they do this, Lamont?
3: That I don't know yet, Margot. But I hope to soon.
2: Lamont, do you notice one feature that's characteristic of all these statues? I noticed it when I first saw them.
3: Yes. A look of horror on their faces. Is that what you mean?
2: Yes. Ghastly.
3: Hey, listen, Margot. Somebody's coming. Most likely the expressman to take Pencil John away. Come on. Let's hide behind these tapestries over here.
4: I don't care what he's doing out. Did you notice the manner of that watchman?
5: Yes. He seemed frightened.
4: Yeah. Do you suppose anything's gone wrong?
5: Don't be such a coward, Harper. You're always afraid something is going to go wrong.
4: Well, look what happened to Pencil John. He was recognized today. It may start a search for the man.
5: All right. We'll get him out of here and nobody will know the difference. Come on, give me a hand here. Stop worrying.
3: Margot.
2: Yes.
3: Look who's dressed as an expressman.
2: Who is it, Lamont?
3: Professor Squirtatasso.
2: What? Why, is Lamont? What interest is he in Harper's affairs? Why the disguise?
3: Those are questions I'm going to find out tonight.
4: Could have kept this in my studio tonight. Would have saved us the trouble of coming out here to the seacoast.
5: I feel more comfortable here in my laboratory. Besides, this statue will have to be destroyed at once.
4: Destroyed? How?
5: Broken up and thrown into the sea. Take that sledgehammer there.
4: What? Oh, no, I couldn't do that. I couldn't.
5: All right, then. I will do it myself. First, we'll have to get to work on a replacement for the exhibit.
4: All right. Have you a subject?
5: Yes. Just here in this room.
6: Come out, old fellow.
7: Let me get out of here, mister, are you?
5: Yes, old fellow. You will be out of here in a very short time.
7: What was the idea? Bring me here in the first place.
5: What do you think of him, Harper?
4: Raise your head a bit.
7: Yes.
4: Excellent subject.
7: Well, can I go now?
5: In a little while. Sit down here in this chair, Matt.
7: I want to get out of here.
5: Sit down.
7: Well, only a minute.
5: Now.
7: Shut up. Take these clamps from around me.
4: Hand me the hypo. I'll quiet this old fool.
7: Oh, listen, mister. What do you want to hurt me for? I ain't never done that.
5: I won't hurt you. Not a bit. Roll up your sleeve, Harper.
7: All right. What are you going to do?
5: Prepare you for a greater destiny than perhaps you deserve.
7: No. You're going to come away from me. Come away.
5: Come over here, Harper.
7: No.
5: So strange how even the most disreputable will cling to life. In just a few hours now, Harper, you will have a statue every bit as fine as Pencil John. Handling my case,
4: yes, Professor. This is the most amazing process imaginable.
5: No, it is a simple thing. Nature gave me the clue. Calcification of the human body is a device of nature. I just intensify the disease until the body attains the consistency of granite.
4: Professor!
5: Yes, what is the matter?
4: I heard a noise outside.
5: The wind, no doubt.
4: No, no, somebody's out there.
5: Well, let's put your mind at rest before you get hysterical.
4: Come on.
8: No.
4: See anyone?
8: No, there is nobody there. I thought you were right. There is somebody.
4: Huh?
8: Come on. Hey, hey there, you. Come back here.
4: It's a man and a woman. They got into that car.
8: We've got to head them off. Hey, hey, come back.
4: There goes the car. Come on. Look, the pulse. Come on. Yeah. Hurry, hurry, hurry.
2: Oh.
4: Oh, it's Miss Lane and Mr. Cranston.
5: Lane, Cranston.
4: Yes, those are the people who recognize that statue.
5: What?
2: Help me get Mr. Cranston out of here. He's hurt. He's unconscious.
5: We will fix Mr. Cranston, all right. Grab a hopper.
4: Yes, go on, you.
2: Let go.
8: Get out of there.
2: Can't you see I've got to get Mr. Cranston to a doctor?
5: Don't worry, my dear. I will take good care of your friend. I've got just the right prescription for Snooper. All right, Harper. You can put Mr. Cranston in that room with the old derelict. They will be good company for each other when they regain consciousness.
2: I can tell you now, Tasso. You'll never harm Mr. Cranston. You'll never get the chance.
5: For the moment, I am interested only in you, Miss Lane.
4: All right, Professor. I'm taken care of.
5: Good. Now, Miss Lane, for the last time, are you ready to tell us why you and Mr. Cranston were snooping about here?
2: For the last time, Tasso, no. I'll tell you nothing.
5: Very well, then. I can only conclude that your visit here is an aftermath of your interest in Pencil John.
2: You can think as you please.
5: Since you won't talk to me, then I shall see to it that you will not talk to anyone else.
2: What do you mean?
5: You will make a very lovely statue, Miss Lane.
2: Oh, no, you...
5: Oh, there is no use. No use trying to get out of the chair, Miss Lane. Those steel clamps have held stronger people than you. You ready, Harper?
8: Yes, sir.
5: Hand me the kit.
2: You'll never get by with this castle. My features will be recognized.
5: Oh, we can make slight adjustments. Not enough to mar your essential beauty, of course. Come now, Miss Lane. I have wasted enough time on you. The arm, Harper.
2: Oh, go away. Let me out of here.
5: What is that?
1: Not so fast, Professor Tasso. Not so fast.
4: Tasso, what is it?
5: Who are you? Where are you?
1: I am beyond the reach of your calcification formulas, Tasso. I am the Shadow.
4: The Shadow? Did you hear that, Tasso? The Shadow.
1: Put away your drugs, Tasso. You'll no longer make an art of death.
4: Tasso, let's get out of here.
5: Harper, you miserable coward. Afraid of a voice. Here, hold the girl's arm. We'll finish our job.
1: I'm the one that's finishing a job here now, Tasso. Let go of her arm.
5: Don't listen to him, Harper. No. Proceed with the treatment.
2: You're hurting me.
1: Let go of her.
4: Tasso, what happened to you?
5: Oh. It hit me. It is not just a voice. Come on, Harper. Run for it.
8: To the car. Take care.
2: Oh, Lamont. I thought you were badly hurt.
1: Not even scratched, Margo. Let me get you out of the chair. We've got to get those two men.
8: Good driving, Margo. We're gaining on them.
2: Tasso and Harper are certainly giving their car all it can take.
8: Yeah. Look, Margo. The railroad crossing.
2: Oh, Lamont, they're going to try and beat that train.
8: They're insane.
2: Oh, no, no. Oh, Lamont. Look.
8: Turn around, Margo.
2: Oh.
8: Let's go back. Professor Tasso and Graham Harper will never bother anyone again.
2: Suppose that Tasso, an eminent and respected scientist, committed such a mad crime.
8: Well, his love of sculpture and his overpowering desire to show off his new process to the world could explain it, plus a distorted mentality.
2: Do you realize how close I came to being one of his prize collections?
8: Yes. You'd have made a lovely statue too, Margot. I'd undoubtedly have bought you for my mantelpiece.
2: Oh, I see. Just another ornament in your vast collection.
8: No, no. You'd have been quite useful.
2: Useful as a statue on a mantelpiece?
8: Yes. I would have put an electric clock in your mouth.
2: Oh.

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The characters, names, places, and plot are fictitious. Any similarity to persons living or dead is purely coincidental. The Shadow Magazine is on sale at your local newsstand.

0: evil lurks in the hearts of men. The Shadow knows.
1: In just a moment, the Shadow starts his first adventure of the season. But first, a word about this master of men's minds. The Shadow, the mysterious character who aids the forces of law and order, is in reality Lamont Cranston, wealthy young man about town. As the Shadow, he is the sworn enemy of criminals, lawbreakers, and sharpsters. An invaluable help to the Shadow is his hypnotic ability to cloud men's minds so that they cannot see him. This he accomplishes by means of mystic occult powers acquired during the years he spent in the Orient. Cranston's friend and companion, the lovely Margot Lane, is the only person who knows to whom the voice of the Shadow belongs. Today's story, Death in a Minor Key.
2: Thank God, you know, that's funny. Death in a minor key. You know, to me, that expression brings back the memory of a series of weird, eerie musical notes in a minor key that had a tragic bearing on my life. You know, it's funny, isn't it, how all of us recall a certain sound that we associate in our minds with a strange, indeterminate feeling of uneasiness or fear. Like the cry of a coyote as it's silhouetted against the night sky. Or the wild shriek of a siren as an ambulance catapults through the city's darkened streets. And then there's even the sound of a distant train whistle, punctuating the evening stillness, bringing with it that lost, empty sensation of being all alone in a strange, lonesome world around you. You know, that's odd. I just happen to think that all those sounds that I described to you are night sounds. Yeah, I guess that does have significance, too. Because the night is... Well, night is a time for fear. And it was at night, too, that those notes in a minor key were heard. Faintly at first. Ever so faintly. Played on a strange instrument. Then as they came closer, you heard uneven, heavy-footed steps. The sounds are louder now. Footsteps. Nearer. Nearer. Nearer. Nearer.
1: Ah, it seems to be getting ahead of my story. It's one that I think will interest you, so if you'd like me to pass it on, suppose I start at the beginning. My name's Terry Mason. My mother and father died in an accident when I was 12, and I was brought up by an only uncle. But my story really begins down in Santo Domingo, where I spent 2 years supervising one of the family plantations. Well, Santo Domingo was all right, but believe you me, I was a very happy guy when the day finally arrived for me to board a ship to return to the States. The main reason for that happiness was that, I was in love. Yeah? Yeah, not only in love, but on the way to get married. The girl was Barbara North. Boy, so you can just imagine how anxious I was for that boat to get to New York and get there fast. Well, I got to New York all right. And the following day, in a little church down the hall.
3: Do you, Barbara Norton, take this man to be your lawful wedded husband?
4: I do.
2: I do. Yeah, it was a beautiful ceremony, I guess. But I wasn't the man who married Barbara Norton. What happened? Oh, I don't know. There were probably a dozen reasons, so... Well, let's just say that 2 years was too long for it to wait. Now, a thing like that's pretty tough to take. All my hopes and dreams of a future were wrapped up in Barbara, and then all of a sudden, boom, there's nothing. Well, after she was gone, there was only one thing to do. To try to forget. To lose myself in bright lights, music, and the gay whirl of the city's night spot. When one place had closed, I'd dig up another. My favorite hangout was the Sky Room. Oh, of course, I know I shouldn't have gone there because everybody knew me, but... I just liked the idea of kicking it around 40 stories above the ground. I never took a table. Just sat at the bar and listened hazily to the music.
4: You care to dance, Margo?
5: Oh, not yet, thanks, Lamont. I'm having too much fun just watching. Look at that couple over there.
4: I was noticing them. What is that they're doing?
5: Dancing.
4: Dancing?
5: Mm-hmm.
4: They look like a Hopi Indian ritual.
5: Well, I think that they think that they're doing the conga.
4: Oh, I see.
5: And if I'm right, then Madame Lazonga cheated them out of their last 5 lessons.
4: Is it customary to conga to waltz music?
5: Well, I don't think it'll make any difference to them. Say, Lamont, you see that young man sitting at the bar?
4: Yeah.
5: He's been staring at you for the past 10 minutes.
4: Wait. I believe I know him. Why, of course. That's young Terry Mason. I haven't seen him in years.
5: Well, if he's a friend, ask him over.
4: Do you mind?
5: No, not at all.
4: Oh, Terry. Terry.
6: Yeah? Oh, Lamont.
4: Come on over.
5: If he can make it. Oh, I'm going to have it on that table.
4: Hello, Terry. Glad to see you.
6: How are you, Lamont?
4: Fine, fine. Now, this is Miss Lane, Terry.
6: Oh, how do you do?
5: How do you do?
4: Sit down, won't you?
6: Thank you.
4: Well, tell me. Where have you been all these years?
6: Huh? Oh, Santa Domingo. Plantation stuff 2 years ago.
4: Oh? Finally get fed up and come back?
6: Are you kidding?
4: What do you mean?
6: You know, I came back.
4: Well, no, really, I don't, Terry.
6: You see, Miss Lane, that's Cranston for you. He's always a gentleman.
7: Well, I'll tell you, my friend, I came back to get married.
6: Yeah, yeah, that man's fulfillment, marital bliss.
7: Did you know what happened?
6: Huh? Well, it's very melodramatic. I was guilty.
5: Oh, it's a shame.
7: Now, yeah, yeah, there was I, waiting at the church. Oh, come on, let's have a drink.
5: Who was the girl?
7: Barbara Norton.
4: Oh, yes, I know her.
7: Oh, sure, sure, nice kid. Yeah, good to her parents. Woman of her word, too. Yeah. Yeah, woman of her word.
4: Sorry, Terry.
7: Sure, that's what they all say. Sorry, Terry. I worked, Lamont. I worked like a dog for 2 years in the filthy tropics to prove myself to her, and because of that work, I lost her.
4: And just what happened, Terry?
7: I was away too long. Well, that's the story they give me anyway, away too long. But that isn't the real story, not by a long shot.
5: What do you mean?
7: They're all working together on this thing. They're working against me.
4: Who? Who's working together?
7: My uncle, Barbara, and her father, Dr. Norton.
4: I don't understand, Terry.
7: Well, my uncle controls my inheritance. Today, I learned that he and Dr. Norton were planning to confine me in the doctor's private sanitarium. What do you think of that?
5: Well, perhaps they're doing it for your own good.
7: Oh, yeah. Just like Barbara married somebody else for my own good? Oh, no. Now, they're all working together. They want that inheritance. And if they get me to that sanitarium, they know they'll have it.
4: Where is this place?
7: It's up the Hudson. It used to be our family home.
4: Terry, I think you're putting too much stress on this whole thing.
7: Lamont, you've got to believe me. If they can find me in that place, I'll never come out alive.
6: Well, in spite of all I could do, they put me in that sanitarium the next day.
7: It's for your own good, Terry, they kept telling me.
6: Oh, yeah. What they really meant was that it was for their own good. Well, I kept my eyes and ears open, waiting. Waiting for something to happen. And then that very first night, in the hall of the sanitarium, a sound was heard. Faintly at first. Ever so faintly. Then footsteps. Nearer. Nearer. Nearer. Nearer.
7: I rushed to the phone quickly. I knew that I had to call Lamont Cranston at once. He was the only one that I could turn to. The only one.
5: Don't answer it, Lamont. I know it'll be someone who'll give you an excuse for not taking me to the lecture.
4: That, Margot, would be the trick of the week. No such luck. I'd better answer. Hello. Yes? Oh, yes, Terry. Where are you? The sanitarium. What? Murder? Well, are you sure? I see. Yes, I know where the place is. All right. I'll be right up.
5: What's the trouble?
4: That was Terry Mason. Someone's been murdered at the sanitarium. Come along, Margot. We must go there at once.
8: Jensen, when you was first telling me that I'm taking you and my cab up to this house on the Hudson, I think I've only one house which is up on the Hudson, and this house is not a house of which I am very fond of, on account of the bars which are on the window.
9: Yes, I know, Shreve. Turn left into this driveway.
8: Yes.
5: Is that the sanitarium up there on the hill, Lamont?
4: Yes, Margaret.
5: It's a grim-looking place, isn't it? Old stone walls and high turrets. It almost looks like a prison.
8: Yeah, the house of which I'm referring to is a prison also, although it ain't the same house.
4: You'd better stop here, Shreve.
8: Yes, sir.
5: Aren't you going right up the door?
4: No. Terry will meet us at the cellar door. He doesn't want anyone to know we're coming.
5: Lamont, do you really think that a murder's been committed here?
4: I don't know, Margot. This whole thing may be a wild goose chase. Young Terry's in a highly nervous condition. But I do think it's worth an investigation. Do you wait here, Shreve?
6: Mm-hmm. Yeah, I'm keeping beside me my jack handle, just in case.
4: Come on, Margot.
5: Look, the whole place is shrouded in darkness.
4: Well, it's quite late, you know.
5: Yes, but you'd think that they'd... Come on.
4: Yes?
5: What's that?
4: What? What are you talking about?
5: Look, a cloaked figure disappearing in the shadow of the building.
4: Yes. Yes, I see him. Margot, that looks very much like Terry's uncle.
5: Oh, you know him?
4: Yes. Both he and Dr. Norton are old friends of mine.
5: He's gone.
4: Well... I wonder what he's doing here. Oh, this must be the cellar door that Terry mentioned. He should be right inside.
10: Is that you?
4: Yes. I have Miss Lane with me.
10: Come in, both of you. Now, follow me.
4: Terry, what is all this?
10: Shh. Huh? You must be quiet, please.
4: Oh, sorry.
10: The murderer is still in the house. Perhaps even at this very moment, he's listening to our conversation.
4: What murderer? Who are you talking about?
10: I'll just stop here. Now, do you see that door?
4: Yes.
10: That leads to the operating room. In that room is the body of the woman who's been murdered.
5: How do you know?
10: They took her there a few minutes ago.
4: Who are they?
10: My uncle and Dr. Norton.
5: That was Terry's uncle that we saw.
4: Yes. Look, Terry... How do you know that a murder has been committed?
10: Well, I just know, that's all.
4: Did you actually see it done?
10: No, I didn't.
4: Well,
10: I did hear something. Weird music in a minor key, accompanied by the uneven thump of a cripple walking. When the music reached a crescendo, the woman screamed, and then she was found dead.
5: Who is the woman?
10: An elderly patient here at the sanitarium.
4: But you have no actual proof, Terry.
10: Lamont, you've got to believe what I'm telling you. It was murder.
4: Well, who would kill her? What was the motive?
10: I have a theory about that, too. In fact, it's more than a theory. That old lady who just died was a very wealthy woman. My uncle handles all of her investments. In fact, everyone in this sanitarium is a person of wealth, and all of them are friends of my uncle and Dr. Norton.
4: You're not accusing them of murder, Terry.
10: Why not? Why, they got me here. To get me out of the way. That's why I'm just one of the hand-picked victims. But they're not getting me, do you hear? That's why I called you to help me.
5: Terry, take it easy.
4: Margot, take Terry upstairs to his room. See that he takes something to make him sleep.
10: No, I want to know. I want to know what that music was that I heard. That music of death.
4: Please, Terry. If you want me to help you, you must go along with Margot. I want to investigate a few things here by myself.
10: All right, this way, Miss Lane, up these stairs.
5: Lamont, what are you going to do?
4: I'm going to pay a visit to that operating room, Margot, as the shadow.
11: Have you examined the body completely, Doctor?
12: Yes. And believe me, when the coroner arrives, he'll find nothing wrong.
11: You're sure of that?
12: Yes, I am.
11: Now, Doctor, what can we do about Teddy?
12: Frankly, I don't know.
11: The boy must be taken care of. He must be.
4: What was that?
0: You'll pardon my intruding on your private conversation, gentlemen.
11: Well, who are you? Where are you?
0: I am called the Shadow, gentlemen.
11: The Shadow?
0: You've heard of me, perhaps?
11: Oh, yes, of course.
0: Then you must know that although I stand here beside you, you cannot see me. By my hypnotic power, I've clouded your mind.
11: Oh, well, why are you here?
0: I'm seeking information, gentlemen. Information about the death of that woman whose body lies on the table before you.
11: Why, there is no information to give you.
0: No? How did she die?
11: We can't tell that until the coroner arrives.
0: It couldn't have been murder, Doctor.
11: Murder? I don't know what you mean.
0: Just before her death, did you by any chance hear music? Weird music? or the touch of a crippled foot?
11: No, no. No, no, we have nothing.
0: Why are you so anxious to get rid of young Terry Mason?
11: Get rid of him?
0: Yes. Didn't I hear you say that the boy must be taken care of?
11: Well, I didn't mean it that way.
0: Those were your words, gentlemen.
11: Look here, Shadow. What is this all about?
0: You both know too well what this is all about. But just let me warn you. I am very interested in the welfare of young Terry Mason. And because of that, I shall keep a close watch on both of you. And if anything should happen to him, anything at all, gentlemen, I warn you, your answer to the...

0: We're ready to leave. Hop in, Margot.
1: All right, thanks.
2: Mr. Cranston, I ask that you should ignore paying any attention to that taxi meter. The jackhammer I'm holding for my protection slipped and fell against it, and that's $20.
0: Don't worry, I'll ignore it, all right.
2: I am referring to it on my account slip as paper profits.
0: Okay, Shrieky.
1: Isn't he wonderful? Lamont, what did you learn down there?
0: Well, I went into that operating room as the shadow. Harry's uncle and Dr. Norton were examining the corpse of the old woman who died.
1: Do you think that she was murdered?
0: Well, I saw no evidence of violence. Both men swore that she'd met a natural death.
1: Well, then you think it was just Terry's imagination after all?
0: No, I don't. It's hard to say at this point just what I think.
1: You still think that Terry might be right?
0: Yes, I do.
1: What do you propose to do?
0: I think I'm going to call on you for help, Margot.
1: Me? Help? How?
0: Tomorrow, I want you to go to Dr. Norton's office. Pretend that you're verging on a nervous breakdown and gain admittance to the sanitarium of the patient.
1: How does one acquire a nervous breakdown?
0: Well, just watch Sweetie take these turns.
1: Not a bad suggestion.
0: But seriously, Margot, I do this myself. Only Dr. Norton and Perry's uncle both know me. What do you say?
1: Wait, sure, I'll do it.
0: Good girl. You must see the doctor first thing tomorrow. Gain admittance to the sanitarium no later than tomorrow night.
3: Are you quite comfortable, Miss Lane?
1: Yes, thank you, Miss.
3: Well, there's a cord above your bed if you wish to ring for me.
1: Yes, I know you've told me that.
3: I'll just open your window and put out your light. There. Now, to try and get a good night's sleep.
1: I'll try.
3: Good night.
1: Good night. Good night. Try to get a good night's sleep. That's funny. Well, I can try anyway, I guess. What's that?
4: Where's that light? There. It doesn't work. The lights have been cut off.
1: Somebody's coming in the door.
4: Who's there? Why don't you answer me? Don't come any closer. Don't come any closer!
5: Quiet, Miss. It's not Terry Mason.
4: Oh, you frightened me.
5: Sorry, but you must come with me to the cellar at once. The killer is loose again.
0: You all right?
4: Well, Lamont, what are you doing here?
0: I was outside keeping watch when I heard the scream. First, I thought it might have been you.
4: No, I'm all right. Thanks, but Terry here.
5: I think the murderer has struck again.
4: Yes, and just the way that Terry described. The weird music, footsteps, and then the scream.
0: Who was it this time?
5: I don't know. But there was one unusual thing that Miss Lane didn't mention. The footsteps seemed to be coming down a staircase, and yet there are no stairs in that wing of the house.
4: Yes, I noticed that, too.
0: Anything else?
5: Yes, there is. About 25 minutes ago, I heard the house phone ring. I listened in on the extension in my room, and I heard my uncle tell Dr. Norton that he'd be over here shortly.
0: Yes, I saw his car drive in. Well, there's no doubt that there's someone next door in the operating room.
5: Yes, sounds like Uncle and Dr. Norton.
0: Perhaps they have the latest victim's body in there.
4: Oh, Lamont.
0: You and Terry go back upstairs at once. Let's get back to your rooms before you're missed.
5: Yes, that's right. Come on.
4: I'll be right with you, Terry. Lamont, what are you going to do now?
0: The shadow is going to pay another call in the operating room and try to unravel this mystery.
6: Now, see here. I think this thing has gone too far.
7: But, Doctor, you promised me that we'd see this through together.
6: I know. But good second guess is too much.
8: Huh? I should say that's an understatement, Dr. Norton.
7: The shadow again?
8: Yes, gentlemen. This time I shan't be as lenient with you. The body on that table shall be examined by me, not you, Doctor.
7: Why?
8: You fooled the police with your first murder. You'll do the same with the second one.
7: Are you accusing us of killing?
8: I am. Oh, no. What's this? So, step over here, gentlemen. That's it. Now, examine that mark behind the patient's left ear.
7: Look, Doctor. He's right. The shadow's right.
8: That tri-cornered puncture was the cause of this woman's death.
6: And it was murder.
8: So, you agree with me at last.
7: But you don't think that we killed him?
8: I'm not sure yet. I want you both to go to Dr. Norton's study, and don't leave there until the shadow calls.
1: Hello?
8: Are you alone, Margot?
1: Yes, Lamont.
8: I'm coming right up to your room. The murderer is about to strike again.
1: Oh, no.
8: Yes, Margot.
9: And I have reason to believe that you have been selected as his next victim.
1: Who is it?
5: Lamont. Open up, Margo.
1: Oh, Lamont, I'm so glad you're here.
7: Put out your light, Margo. Quickly.
1: Yes, sir.
7: We must have darkness.
1: Why?
7: You'll see. I purposely called on you on the house phone because I knew that the murderer would be listening in. Then, through his fear of my knowing his identity, he'll pick this time to try to kill us both.
1: Oh, that's a pleasant little thought. Who is this murderer?
7: If I'm not mistaken, it'll be a long, black, highly poisonous snake that leaves a tri-cornered mark on its victim.
1: A snake? Oh, gosh, Lamont, they scare me to death.
7: Quiet, please, Margo. The snake may be in the room now, ready to strike. We've got to listen for it.
1: Oh. Well, it's probably my imagination, but I can make myself believe it's calling Mama right now.
7: Listen. Look out, Margo! I got him.
1: Oh, Lamont.
7: I saw him come in through that window. I guess I closed it on him just in time.
1: You've got his body in two.
7: Yes. Well, that takes care of that.
1: So that's our murderer.
7: No, Margo. Only the instrument of death. Our murderer should be paying us a call in a moment to add the final macabre touch to what he expects has been a double killing this time. Listen. You hear that?
1: Yes, that same sound.
7: We'll stand over here by the wall.
1: Sounds again as if he were descending a flight of stairs. Yet there are no stairs.
7: I know. Don't speak. Just watch that panel on the wall. See? It's slowly opening.
5: Stay there, Margo! Come on.
1: Oh, you've got him, Lamar. You've got him.
7: Yes. He'll play a different tune this time. Put on the light, Margo.
1: All right.
7: There's our murderer.
1: He's unconscious.
7: Yes.
1: That face, Lamont. Those long fangs and popping eyes. He doesn't look human.
7: It isn't human, Margo. That's a mask. That was worn to hide his true identity. See?
5: Now take it off. There.
1: Why, Lamont. It's...
10: Well, that just about ends the story, folks. But, gosh, you can see what a mess I almost got Lamont and his lane in. Fortunately for them, they found out the murder in time. This killer's motive was a familiar one. Revenge. Trying to implicate those who he thought had wronged him. As you probably have already deduced, the clubfoot was a disguise. And the weird music came from a strange oboe-like instrument that he used to hypnotize the snake. Now, yes, he thought he was being very smart. But, well, right on down the line, it's been pretty well proven that the smart guy in the long run gets just what he gives out.
11: Time to go, sir.
10: So, when I...
11: Harry Mason.
10: Oh, yeah. I didn't realize that so long. I was just telling these people a story. And not a bad one, either, if I do say so myself.
11: You better come along, Mason.
10: Okay. Good night, folks. Goodbye.
12: Oh, Heavenly Father, have most infinite mercy upon this lost soul and receive him unto thee, Domini ora pro nobis.
6: Having been sentenced to die for committing the crime of murder, I hereby pronounce Terry Mason legally dead.
13: Want to miss next Sunday's exciting story of the Shadow, when Lamont and Margot find themselves in an abandoned old western mining town.
1: Look here, God. Just why is it that you're so afraid to have Lamont and me ride through that old town down there?
14: Lady, when I told you Bad Creek was a ghost town, I didn't just mean it was a deserted village. 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
13: Today's program is based on a story copyrighted by The Shadow Magazine. The characters, names, places, and plot are fictitious. Any similarity to persons living or dead is purely coincidental.

0: The Shadow, mysterious character who aids the forces of law and order, is in reality Lamont Cranston, wealthy young man about town. As the Shadow, Cranston is gifted with hypnotic power to cloud men's minds so that they cannot see him. Cranston's friend and companion, the lovely Margot Lane, is the only person who knows to whom the voice of the invisible Shadow belongs. Today's story, The Isle of the Living Dead. Margot, Lamont, and Margot's aunt are on a cruise of the West Indies. It is early evening as their ship sails into the harbor of the little island of St. Jude. In spite of the thunderstorm that is in progress, Margot insists that they go ashore. Her aunt refuses. So only Lamont accompanies her as they walk down the ship's gangplank to a waiting launch.
1: But Lamont, you told me yourself that these tropical storms never last long.
2: But this is the rainy season, Margot.
1: Oh,
2: sir, look out. One more slip and you'll swim to St. Jude.
1: Well, I don't see why they don't put escalators on these gangplanks. After all, they have them at the best department stores.
2: But the best department stores don't float.
3: Yeah? Let me help you into the launch. There we are.
2: All right, pilot.
4: Yes, sir. Copy off your line.
3: Let's go to the pilot's cabin. Get out of this rain.
1: All right.
3: Go ahead, Margot.
1: Thanks.
3: Yes. Good evening. Kind of a rough night for you, isn't it, pilot?
5: Maybe.
1: Well, we'll get to shore, all right, won't we?
5: Maybe.
1: Dull fellow.
3: Are you a native of St. Jude?
5: Yes.
3: Well, it certainly looks like a beautiful place.
5: You think so?
3: Well, I... Yes.
5: You have been here before?
3: No, we haven't.
5: Then wait and see before you talk.
1: You must be a big help to the Chamber of Commerce.
3: What's wrong with the island, pilot?
5: One half of island good. Other half belong to devil.
3: What do you mean?
5: Look through window. You see big hill over there?
3: Oh, yes. I can just barely make it out.
5: That plantation belonged to Devil Lady, Mrs. Nesbitt.
1: Devil Lady?
5: Yes. No one go near her place.
3: Why not?
5: You ever hear of zombies?
1: Zombies?
3: Zombies, Margot, are supposed to be dead men here in the tropics who walk about with no mind or soul. Make superstition. What about these zombies, Violet? Are there supposed to be zombies on the plantation? Well, answer me.
5: Now talk to pilot while he steer boat.
1: He must have read that on a streetcar someplace. Come on, Lamont, let's go out on deck.
3: Yes, all right.
1: What do you suppose he meant, Lamont?
3: About the island? I don't know.
5: Say,
3: isn't that the young girl that played bridge with us on the boat?
1: Where?
3: Sitting back there in the stern.
1: Yes, of course. Betty Fulton. Lamont, she's crying. I wonder what the trouble is.
3: Well, let's find out.
6: Hello there. Oh, hello, Margot. Lamont.
3: Anything wrong, Betty?
6: No. No, that is... I'm leaving the ship.
1: Why, Betty?
6: I'm going to the island to look for my fiancé, David Doma.
3: Well, that shouldn't be an occasion for sadness.
6: I'm afraid something's happened to him. That's why I'm here. That's why I've come to this sinister, terrifying island.
3: No, no, Betty. How do you know that something's happened to him?
6: Well, 6 months ago, he went to New York to find work. I heard from him regularly. And then one day I received a letter telling me that he secured a job on the island of St. Jude.
3: And what kind of a job?
6: Something to do with a sugar plantation.
1: Sugar plantation? Lamont, isn't that the place? The
3: pilot? Well, there must be more than one sugar plantation, Margot. What happened next, Betty?
6: I never heard from him again. I wrote to the steamship company and learned that he had definitely come to St. Jude, so I came to New York and booked passage on the first ship.
3: But, Betty, there might have been a mix-up in the mail. Is there any number?
6: No, I've heard too many strange things about the island of St. Jude. Now that I'm here and I feel the mystery of this tropical night, I'm sure something has happened to Dave.
1: Lamont, listen. What is it?
0: That's probably a native celebration. Why, of course. Look up there on the hill. See that faint line of lights bobbing along?
1: Lamont, that's on the plantations the pilot told us about.
0: Come on, Margo. We'll ask the pilot what all this means.
1: Oh, Lamont, do you suppose it can be zombies?
0: I don't suppose anything, yes. Pilot. Pilot, those lights moving along that hillside, what are they?
5: Lights?
0: Yes. And what are those drums we're hearing?
5: I hear no drums.
1: No drums, but...
5: I see no lights.
0: Now, wait a minute. Are those zombies? Are they?
5: Ask John D. He know. John D. know everything. He say drum means death.
1: John D. Well, who is John D.?
0: We'll never learn from this
1: one. Come on. Michael. Did you find out what those lights are?
0: No, Betty.
1: Oh. Now you know what I mean about the island. It's taken days to
0: Betty, Margo and I have a day and a half to spend on this island. If it leaves your mind, we'll help you look for David. And believe me, we won't give up until he's found.

0: Perhaps we should have gotten one of the natives to guard us at an edge of the plantation.
1: I couldn't find anyone who'd take the job. All full of superstitious fear. Won't go near the Nesbitt place. I even had trouble hiring these saddle horses to make this trip tonight.
2: Is Mrs. Nesbitt the only plantation on the island?
1: No, Betty. There's one other. If we don't find David tonight, we'll visit there in the morning. Well, look. Look ahead there. Isn't that someone standing in the road?
0: Yes. Perhaps you can tell us the way.
1: Get up. Get up there. Come on, we'll talk to him.
0: This little speed job I'm riding. Certainly must miss the old milk wagon.
1: I say there. I wonder if you can help us. We are looking for the Nesbitt plantation.
3: Nesbitt?
1: Yes.
3: Nesbitt plantation?
1: Yes, yes.
3: Keep away!
1: Hey, come back here! Come back!
0: He ran into the underbrush. Did you see his face come up? That weird half-dog face.
1: Yes.
0: Do you suppose he was a zombie?
1: No, please, both of you. Let's not have any more talk about zombies. It's...
0: Oh, David.
1: Look, over there through the trees. There's a light.
0: And there's the plantation.
1: I hope so. Come on. Get up, boy. Come on.
0: Lamont.
1: Yes, Margo.
0: While you were hiring the horses, I asked one of the natives about the zombies and the drums.
1: Yes?
0: And he told me that when the tom-toms played, that meant that another body has risen from its grave to wander about the nest of plantation.
1: Of course, that's a native superstition.
0: Yeah, I wonder.
2: Look, there's a house right there.
1: Oh, boy. Oh, yes. Well, we better leave the horses here.
0: Will we find David? Will he be here? I'm betting David's all right. We'll find him.
1: It's a grim-looking place, isn't it? Okay, we'll tie the horses to this tree. There we are.
0: It looks like the front door right over there, Lamont.
1: Good. Well, let's see what happens.
0: Lamont, I don't like any part of this business. Quiet here. It's almost like a graveyard. Isn't that what you meant to say?
1: Well,
0: no, it is. It is like a graveyard. Maybe David's graveyard.
1: I better knock again.
0: Maybe they just don't...
1: Quiet, Martha. Oh, good evening. We'd like to see Mrs. Nesbitt, please.
4: Yes?
1: What? Are you Mrs. Nesbitt?
4: Yes, I am. Won't you come in?
1: Well, thank you. This is Miss Lane, Miss Fulton, and I'm Lamont Clinton.
0: How do you do?
4: Well, I'm happy to meet all of you. Won't you come in the study?
1: Well, thank you very much.
0: Lamont, he isn't at all my
1: fault.
4: I'm not at all as the native told you I'd be. Wasn't that what you were going to say, Miss Lane? Yes, well, the islanders love to talk about anything or anyone. And as I'm a white woman living alone, so I suppose I'm a good target, that's all.
5: Mistress, ma'am.
4: Well?
5: You need me more?
4: No, Mundo, you may go.
5: It's bad night tonight. I keep watch.
4: Go, Mundo.
5: I go.
4: The natives are always uneasy in this rainy season.
1: Yes. Mrs. Nesbitt, I'd like to explain the reason for our late visit tonight.
4: Yes?
1: We called on you to learn if you had ever heard of a young man here on the island named David Belmont.
4: David Belmont? No, I'm afraid I don't know.
2: Oh, I hope
4: there's another plantation on the island. Have you looked for him there?
1: No, we came to you first.
4: Well, I wish I could help you, but I'm afraid I can't.
1: I see. Well, it looks like...
2: What was that?
1: It sounds as if it were in this house.
4: No, couldn't be.
1: Listen. That seems to come from under this room.
4: Now, don't be alarmed. I'll find out what the disturbance is. Mundo? Mundo?
2: Look! Over there at the window. Someone's looking in. That face, let me over.
4: Quiet, you little fool. There's no one at the window. Beg your pardon.
2: But look,
4: all of you. Do you see anyone there?
1: No, I don't.
2: I saw someone. I did.
4: Now, Betty, don't, please.
5: You call mistress, ma'am?
4: What was that noise, Mundo?
5: I find Jungi outside. I chased him away.
1: But what was the noise beneath the house?
5: Noise? Beneath house?
1: Yes, those moons.
5: That was hot. Rain makes them restless tonight.
4: Oh, of course. I'd forgotten. In this rainy season, we put the horses in the cellar under this room.
5: Mistress, ma'am, that the tent two horses?
4: Yes. I I'm afraid you must excuse me.
1: Well, of course, we were leaving anyway.
0: Sorry to disturb you, Mrs. Mando.
4: Quite all right, quite all right.
5: Mistress, ma'am, better tend to horses.
4: Quick, yes, yes, Mando. Good night, Miss Lane. Miss Fulton.
1: Good night. Thank you anyway for...
0: Well, that's where I come from. That's known as the bum's rod.
2: He almost pushed us out there, too.
0: Lamont, did you hear that servant speak of Johnny?
1: Yes.
0: And the pilot on the boat spoke of Johnny, too.
1: Yes, that's right. He said, ask Johnny. Johnny knows everything.
2: Why do you think Mrs. Nesbitt was so upset about the horses?
5: Because they're most unusual animals, Betty.
0: What do you mean, Lamont?
5: Well, do you remember those moans we heard in the house?
0: I don't see how I could forget them. Why do you ask?
5: That was the first time, Margot, I'd ever heard a horse moan with the vocal cords of a human being.

0: I believe there's an inn just down the street. We can rest there before we go to the other plantation in the morning.
1: Well, it's almost morning now, isn't it, Lamont?
0: No, it's only 2 o'clock, Margo.
1: I suppose it would be too much for us to go to that other plantation tonight.
0: Well, it'd be quite a journey on a night like this.
1: But I've got to know something about David, too.
0: If David isn't at the other plantation, I'd like to pay another visit to our friend, Mrs. Nesbitt.
1: Bye, Lamont.
0: Oh, boy. Whoa. And we'll leave the horses here. Well, someone's awake at the local inn.
1: Lamont, why do you want to go back to the Nesbitt place?
0: Well, for one thing, I'd like to learn more about those moans that came from her cellar.
1: They did sound human.
0: They were human, Margo.
1: What about this man, Johnny? The one who knows everything.
0: I very much enjoy meeting him, Margo. Well, shall we go in? Coming, Betty?
1: Yes. Well, nice life on St. Jude.
0: It seems to consist of one large bar and piano, 2 small tables, and some local bar flies.
2: At least we're out of the rain.
1: I don't know whether I want coffee or a clothes wringer. Margo. I don't know how to thank you both for practically risking pneumonia just for my sake.
2: Oh, that's all right, Betty. But here, let's not stand here and drip all over the floor. If we must make puddles, let's do it at the table. What's going on over there?
0: Oh, I don't know. There seems to be a crowd gathered around someone at the end of the bar.
2: Watch him do this one.
1: Well, what are we waiting for?
0: Come on, Betty.
1: Look, Lamont. Kind of attractive to be one of the neighbors.
0: Yeah. Now he's talking in a native voice.
1: And just a moment ago, he spoke like an Englishman.
0: Let's find out about this. I beg your pardon, sir. Yes? Who is this man?
3: Oh, just one of the natives.
0: Yes, but his speech. First he spoke perfect English, and then he reverted to a guttural native voice.
3: That's why we're throwing money in his hat. Now, this man is sort of half-witted drunkard. His character around these parts because he's been gifted with a remarkable talent for imitating any sound he hears.
0: No, I see. I've been told of this case.
3: It's rather uncanny when you first hear it.
1: Yes, I say it is.
0: Now, look, he's working up in another imitation. You see, he sings.
3: I just stuck in here for a quick 60 up my door. For heaven's sake, tell my wife.
0: He just impersonated class in his storekeeper. Perfect, too.
1: Isn't he amazing, Lamont?
3: Money for Johnny?
1: Give him some money, Lamont. Money. Let's see what happens.
0: All right. Johnny, here's some money for you.
3: Yes?
0: Johnny, listen to me. Can you talk like Mrs. Nesbitt, the plantation owner?
4: Mrs. Nesbitt? Mrs. Nesbitt?
0: Come on, Johnny.
5: Listen closely to me, do you hear?
0: It's Mrs. Nesbitt's voice.
5: Exactly. From this night on, you're my slave. You must obey me. You have your orders now, do as I command.
1: Come on, who do you suppose she was talking to?
0: Quiet, Margo, he hasn't finished.
4: Yes, mistress. Yes, mistress, I do as you command.
0: Betty, what's the trouble, Betty?
1: No.
6: Young lady,
1: ma'am. Who, Betty? That man, Johnny.
0: Why, where did he go? He just ran out.
1: No, I'm not finding him. Find him.
0: Why, what is it, Betty? Why do you want Johnny?
1: It's that voice that answered Mrs. Nesbitt. It's my fiancé, Jason.
7: Mistress, ma'am.
5: What's that lantern you're carrying? Keep it dry.
7: Yes, mistress, ma'am.
5: Rain or no rain, they're going out into the field for work. Crop will be ruined if they don't. Swine, eating my food, carrying for them. Mondo, what's that lantern?
7: Yes, mistress, ma'am.
5: All their fault, the rains have come, and they'll suffer for it. They'll be punished. We must hurry, Mondo. Drug will wear off. I don't give each another injection.
6: No.

0: and Cain bound together, yoke with cattle who labor in the cane fields under my command. For 2 days now it's rained. Because of that rain, you haven't worked. Eaten my food, you've gotten my care or my crops running in the fields.
1: Please, I can leave here.
0: Quiet, Mondo. I only keep all of you alive because I save money using you to labor for me instead of native help. Unfortunately, the silly superstition of zombies has kept all people away. And now you've dropped this rain, so I'm going to punish you for it. Before you go to the field, you're going to feel the lash of a horse across your back. You'll see how this man likes you.
1: No, we've got
0: to get out.
1: Come here.
0: They do not obey. Come here to me, I command you. What was that?
1: What?
2: They no longer obey your commands, Mrs. Nesbitt.
0: Who talked to me? Has one of you gotten a spell?
2: I spoke, Mrs. Nesbitt, but I'm not one of your slaves.
0: Who are you?
2: Men call me a shadow.
1: I see no one. He speaks. I see no one.
2: I'm standing right beside you, Mondo.
1: No. No one beside me.
2: My hypnotic powers make me invisible to your eyes.
0: What do you want? Why are you here?
2: I have come to free these men from the evil spell that you've cast upon them.
0: No. No, you have no business here. Get out!
2: My power frightens you, Mrs. Nesbitt. Frightens you because it's far greater than yours.
0: No one has greater power than I. Mondo, please, this man. Listen for the location of his voice and seize him.
2: Yes, Mondo, come on. Seize me, if you dare.
1: No, Mondo, no, like voice. Mondo, no one to be near voice. Mondo, not away from voice.
0: Mondo, come back here.
2: Your faithful Mondo has deserted you, Mrs. Nesbitt. He's not only deserted you, but he's also locked you in the cellar with the slaves you've so cruelly treated.
0: No.
2: And they're becoming restless, Mrs. Nesbitt. Perhaps they feel that the power you hold over them is not as strong as you've led them to believe.
0: No, let me out of here. Mondo, open that door.
2: That door will remain locked until you tell me the secret you've used to turn these poor creatures into living dead men. Slaves who move and act like animals.
0: I can't tell you that.
2: The men are becoming more restless, Mrs. Nesbitt. Soon your power will wear off altogether. And when it does, I must warn you. It would be futile for me to attempt to save you from their mad rage.
0: No.
2: Hear them? You haven't much time, Mrs. Nesbitt.
0: You can't keep me locked up in here. You must let me out.
2: I cannot release you. Could you tell me what you've done to these men?
0: All right, I'll tell you. I've been giving them a drug. A secret drug that I discovered here in the island.
2: I thought so. Is there an antidote for that drug?
0: No, it's not necessary. Unless it's administered daily, the effect wears off. Now, please, get me out of here.
2: Not yet, Mrs. Nesbitt. First, you must tell me who these men are.
0: Some of them are native. The others are white men that I hired in the state.
2: And you gave them this drug and put them to work in your fields as slaves, isn't that right?
0: Yes.
2: And you created the superstition of zombies at the Tom-Tom. Just to keep away anyone who might be curious about your activities.
0: Yes, well, let me out of here.
2: I have learned one more thing. Is one of these men David Belmont? Answer me. Is he among them?
0: Yes. Please, open the door. You promised me three.
2: I keep my promise.
0: Hello. You promised me a door. How are you?

0: Yes. I want to thank you again, Mr. Cranston, for all that you've done for Betty and me.
1: Oh, don't mention it, David. Goodbye, Betty.
2: Goodbye. And remember, we'll see you soon in the States.
3: All right,
2: Betty. Bye.
1: Watch your step, Mark. I'm just getting into the launch. Yes, yes.
4: All aboard, sir. We're watching the ship now.
2: Well, Lamont, I can't say that I'm sorry to be bidding farewell to the dreamy little isle of St. Jude.
1: It wasn't dull, Monica.

0: Oh, I'm glad that the authorities cleared the man of any responsibility for Mrs. Nesbitt's death.
1: Well, it was easy to prove that she died of shock. A shock induced by fear of the living dead men that she herself had created.
0: Yes. Well, I've settled one point in my mind anyway.
1: Oh? What's that?
0: The only zombies that I ever want to see again are the kind they serve in a nightclub in a long, cool glass.

0: evil lurks in the hearts of men. The Shadow knows.
1: 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The Shadow, the mysterious character who aids the forces of law and order, is in reality Lamont Cranston, wealthy young man about town. As the Shadow, Cranston is gifted with hypnotic power to cloud men's minds so that they cannot see him. Cranston's friend and companion, the lovely Margot Lane, is the only person who knows to whom the voice of the invisible Shadow belongs. Today's story, The Oracle of Death.
2: That car, hey, we keep missing.
3: Shravy, you should know better than to speed around corners in this cab when we have the police commissioner with us.
2: Well, Mr. Cranston, that is just why I'm speeding, that's why. Get it, eh?
4: There and I, you see, Commissioner Wilson, we really had you with us just to fix tickets.
5: Yes, and if I didn't feel so darn good-natured after that, after that dinner you folks fed me, I'd resent it very much, Miss Lane.
3: Dinner be done, Commissioner. Can't we persuade you to change your mind and come along to the theater with us?
5: No, I'm sorry, Cranston. I've got to get back to headquarters.
4: Oh, now, Commissioner, please.
5: No.
4: Pretty please?
5: Not even with sugar on it. I have to be on the job. I've been taking quite a beating lately. Been a series of petty crimes all over the city. When our percentage of arrests is too small to please the mayor's committee, I'm always the first target.
3: You're hard on you, eh?
5: Yes. Like some of the so-called first citizens of our city, they want to clean everybody's house but their own. You know, you fall into that category too, Cranston.
3: I do?
5: Wow. Well, that new servant you hired, Rodney, an ex-con just out of prison. You know nothing about him. Yet you'd kick like a steer if you came home some night and found the place cleaned out.
4: Oh, Commissioner, Rodney would never do that.
5: How do you know?
4: Well, because Rodney's perfectly harmless. Besides, I know for a fact that he was falsely convicted of the crime that he went to jail for.
5: Oh, you do you?
4: Yes.
5: Who told you?
4: Why, Rodney.
5: Well, now, that's it. Why, he told you. Of all the Rodney told her. Hey, stop this cab. You're passing headquarters.
2: Okay. Headquarters make me nervous, they make me.
5: He's a real fine, that hack driver. He is a real fine. Well, thanks for the dinner. And look, Cranston, get rid of that servant, will you?
3: Commissioner, I'll have to report you to the mayor's committee.
5: You bet, dog. Good night.
3: Okay, let's go, Susie.
2: Wolf is going a twinkle of an eye in a twinkle.
4: Come on, he shouldn't be poor Commissioner Weston like that.
3: He shouldn't be. Why, way down deep, Margot. He loves to be.
2: Say, did you see that boob step right in front of our head?
4: We hit him, Lamont. We hit that man.
3: He walked right in front of the cab. Come on, Sweeney.
2: Yeah. I couldn't help it, Mr. Cranston. You saw what happened.
3: I know. I saw it. Well, you didn't run over him. That's one good thing.
2: Yeah, I couldn't help it, Mr. Cranston, on it.
3: I know you couldn't, Sweeney. Oh, wait a minute. He's been knocked unconscious. Come on, give me a hand. We're getting medical attention at once.
4: His eyes are open. The doctor must have brought him around.
3: Yes. Let's see if we can learn who he is, where he lives. Hello there. You feeling better?
6: Huh? What happened? Where am I?
3: Oh, take it easy, old man. You're all right.
6: I'm all right, am I? Who are you?
3: Well, I'm Lamont Cranston. I took you here to my apartment right after the accident.
6: Accident? What accident?
4: Don't you remember being hit by the cab Mr. Cranston and I were riding in?
6: Hit by a cab? I don't remember nothing like that. Now, look, buddy. How long have I been in this joint of yours?
3: About 24 hours.
6: 24 hours? How do you like that? That makes today Monday. And I had an important date, Sunday, last night.
3: Now, take it easy, my friend. This is not Monday. It's Sunday.
6: What? Sunday? You're crazy. This is Monday.
4: No, truly, today is Sunday.
6: Wait a minute. Who got hit on the head, me or you? I know that yesterday was Sunday, and I can prove it by the newspaper extra they were selling on the street before I was hit.
4: What was the extra?
6: It's about that young society dame that got murdered.
7: What young society dame?
6: All right. Play dead dog. Well, I'm talking about Ann Clay, the one who was pushed off a penthouse balcony and fell to her death.
4: You must admit, Lamont, our friend has quite an imagination.
7: Yes. I'm sorry, old man, but Ann Clay is very much alive. We saw her at dinner just about an hour ago.
6: Look, mister, let's stop fooling. Ann Clay was killed last night.

0: amount is really amazing. That man actually foretold the future.
1: Yes. Yes, there's no denying that. I've never heard of anything like it.
2: If you'll pardon me, sir.
1: Oh, yes, sir. Yes, Rodney.
2: It's dangerous, sir. Dangerous having someone like that man around.
0: Are you afraid of him, Rodney?
2: Oh, frankly, Miss Lane, I am. That supernatural power he seems to have can lead to, well, to anything.
1: I wouldn't let it worry you, Rodney. Come on, Margot. I want to go in and have another talk with our psychic wonder.
2: He's still dangerous to have around. I know he is.
1: Don't worry, Rodney.
0: Yeah, remind me not to worry, too, will you?
1: Hello there.
3: Hello.
0: Feel any better?
3: Yeah, yeah.
1: Now, look, by the way, what is your name?
3: Bud.
1: Just Bud?
3: Yes, Bud.
1: Mm-hmm. Well, look, Bud, something quite extraordinary has happened that I feel you should know. First, you've got to believe me when I tell you that we were telling the truth when we told you that last night was Sunday, not Monday.
3: What about it?
1: Just this. You told us about the death of young Ann Clay before it actually happened.
3: So?
1: Well, how do you account for it, Bud? What do you think made you do it?
3: I don't know.
0: Well, have you always done this? Have you always been able to foretell the future?
3: You think I'd have looked like I did when you found me if I could, lady?
1: Then what's caused this thing?
3: Now, look, I know you think I'm nuts, but that makes it even because I think you're nuts. Now, tell me, wise man, what day do you think this is?
1: Well, Monday, of course.
3: Yeah, Monday. Well, I say it's Tuesday.
0: Uh-oh. Here we go again, Lamont. Well, look, can you prove it, Bob?
3: Sure. Yesterday, that's Monday, according to me, at 6:03 at night, the Continental Bank was knocked over.
0: Lamont, do you think that's another prediction?
1: I don't know. Let me see. It's 6:05 now. Well, just to be on the safe side, I'll call Commissioner Weston and pass the word along.
3: Still don't believe me, huh?
1: No, I haven't said I don't believe you, Spud.
0: But you'll forgive us if we do hope you're wrong. You can understand that.
1: I'll tell you this much, Spud. If you
4: think... Police headquarters.
1: Hello, Commissioner Weston, please.
4: Who's calling him?
1: Lamont Cranston.
4: Yes, sir. Just one moment. Go ahead.
1: Hello, Commissioner.
4: Yes?
1: This is Lamont Cranston.
4: What's on your mind, Cranston?
1: Look, now, I don't want you to think I'm crazy. And please don't ask me where I received my information. But I have reason to believe that the Continental Bank will soon be robbed. So get the men over there quickly.
4: Branson, you're a very smart guy. The Continental was robbed 5 minutes ago.
1: All right, come on in, Margo. Come on in.
0: Well, you needn't be sure it was me, Lamar. You did your best to prevent the Continental Bank robbery.
1: And I succeeded in...
2: Please, Mr. Cranston.
1: Oh, yes, sir.
2: Oh, Mr. Cranston, while you were gone, that man, Fudd, he disappeared.
1: Disappeared?
0: He got away?
1: And what happened?
2: Well, just after you and Miss Lane went out, he called for his clothes. When I wouldn't give them to him, he took one of your suits.
0: Oh, didn't you try to stop him?
2: Oh, yes, yes, I did, but he overpowered me and left.
1: Where did he go?
2: Well, I saw him take his cab in front of the door. And when the driver returned, I learned the address he was taken to. I jotted it down on this piece of paper, sir.
1: Good work, Rodney. 160 South Street. The lower end of town.
2: Oh, I did my best to keep him here, sir.
1: Yes. I can tell that by the condition of your left eye.
2: He landed a lucky right hand. I wasn't looking, sir.
1: Oh. Margot, we've got to locate this man at once.
0: Why, Lamont?
1: I've done a great deal of thinking about those psychic powers of his. And I've come to the conclusion that this whole thing has been a gigantic hoax.
0: What do you mean?
1: I believe that our friend Spud has been acting as a tool for a devilishly clever crime ring.
2: You mean his predictions were all planned, sir?
1: Yes, Rodney. Planned in advance. That's how he was able to foretell the future. Come along, Margo. We're going to this South Street address. See you later, Rodney.
2: Yes, sir, but do be careful, sir.
0: You think you ought to tell Commissioner Weston all about it, please?
1: No, Margo. My visit to our friend Spud is a job for the shadow.

0: Spud. Spud?
1: Huh?
0: Wake up, Spud.
1: How is that?
0: Wake up, I say. I want to talk to you.
1: Who's there? Who's in this room?
0: Why don't you put on the light and see?
1: Yeah. Put on the light. There now. Hey, what is this? Nobody's here.
0: Yes, there is someone here, Spud.
1: I can hear you, but I can't see you. I don't get it.
0: I'm standing right here beside you, Spud.
1: Then why can't I see you?
0: You can't see me because I've clouded your brain and made myself invisible to your eyes.
1: Who are you?
0: Men call me the Shadow.
1: No, I'm hearing things. That's what's happening. There ain't nobody here. I'm going crazy just like you said I was.
0: Who said you were? Whom are you talking about?
1: A guy by the name of Cranston. Him and his girlfriend, this stupid butler. All of them said I was nuts. Maybe they're right.
0: Why did they think you were crazy?
1: Because I predicted things to them. Things that hadn't even happened. And they come out true.
0: How were you able to predict the future? Answer me, Spud.
1: No.
0: I insist that you tell me.
1: Why don't you tell me why I can't see you? And maybe I'll tip my hand, too.
0: I've already explained that.
1: Yeah?
0: I have reason to believe, Spud, that all your predictions of the future were carefully planned. That you knew they were going to happen.
1: I see. Then if you're that smart, Shadow, why don't you tell me what I'm going to predict next?
0: I'd rather let you tell me.
1: Okay. Okay, I will. You heard me speak of this guy, Lamont Cranston?
0: Yes.
1: Well, he's dead.
0: Dead?
1: Yeah. Cranston got killed last night at 8 o'clock.

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1: Mr. Cranston, here we are at your apartment. Here we are.
2: My apartment? Oh, yes. Fine for you.
1: Yeah, I must say so, if you will pardon me, for a man who was on the gabby side usually. You've been very ungabby all the way home. Is it trouble that's following you, is it,
2: The trouble that? No, sweetie. I was just thinking about the appointment I have at 8 o'clock tonight.
1: Mr. Cranston, you've got something on your mind, you have. Look, can I help you out?
2: No, sweetie. I'll take care of this myself. But in case anything should go wrong, I want you to wait outside the building and watch everyone who enters and leaves.
1: Like a hawk, I will. Like a hawk. Hawk, sure, that's me.
2: Shrevey, if I don't come downstairs by 10:15, you come up and get me. Yeah.

0: Oh. Oh, I didn't know you were in here, Mr. Cranston, sitting in the dark.
1: That's all right, Rodney. I'm waiting for someone. Call at 8 o'clock.
0: I see. Well, it's almost that now.
1: I'll take it, Rodney.
0: You'll excuse me, then. I have some work to finish in the pantry.
1: Yes, of course. Yeah. Hello?
2: Cranston?
1: Yes?
2: This is Commissioner Weston.
1: Oh, yes, Commissioner.
2: Look here, man. I want to find out how you knew about that Continental Bank pickup.
1: Why?
2: Well, because of your call telling us about it before the news broke on the street. You're suspected by the mayor's committee of having pulled the job yourself.
1: Now, Commissioner, you don't believe that, do you?
2: I don't know what to believe at this point.
1: Look, Commissioner, all I can tell you is that I received my information from a man that I picked up who claimed to have psychic powers.
2: Huh?
1: He foretold the murder of Ann Clay, the looting of the Continental Bank. And right now, I'm waiting for the third crime that he predicted to happen.
2: What is it this time?
1: I'm sorry, I can't tell you.
2: You can't? Listen, you're obstructing justice. You're interfering with the law.
1: Good night, Commissioner. Sorry, Weston. I couldn't tell you anymore. Oh, Rodney, I forgot that you were still here.
0: Yes, sir.
1: I shan't need you any longer tonight. I'm expecting a call at 8.
0: But it's 8 now. I can wait and show your guests in.
1: I'll attend to it myself. Good night, Rodney.
0: Well, good night, sir.
1: Yes, good night.
0: You're sure you're all right, Mr. Cranston?
1: I hope so.
0: Good night, sir.
1: Good night, Rodney. 8 o'clock. Well, you soon know. Oh. Well, there certainly are on edge.

0: Well, this appears to be one time that our young man's prophecy didn't work as he thought. Well, I could use a good night. Yes? What do you think you're doing?
1: That's for luck, Cranston.
2: So you see, Commissioner Weston, I was frankly worried about the whole situation. And when I heard Mr. Cranston speak to you on the phone tonight, I felt it my duty to reveal to you just who this man who made the prophecy is.
3: Yes, you did the right thing, Rodney.
2: Thank you. This must be his room right here, sir. Wretched looking hovel, isn't it? Incidentally, it might be wiser not to mention that you're from the police.
3: Not from the police? Oh, sure, yes.
4: Who's there?
3: Come on, open up.
2: Remember, not from the police, Commissioner.
3: Well, I only said that... Oh, yes, I see what you mean.
4: Who are you? What do you want?
2: It's Rodney, Mr. Cranston's butler. Don't you remember me?
4: Oh, yeah. Who's this guy?
2: He's a friend of mine who's interested in your case. He wants to talk to you.
4: Okay, come in. I suppose you're going to ask me a lot of crazy questions, too.
3: No, I'm just very curious to learn more about this psychic power you're supposed to have.
4: You a cop?
3: I said I was here to ask about your psychic power.
4: Well, I don't see nothing wonderful about it. I just don't agree with the rest of you people as to what day it is. That's all. Everyone else is a day behind me. Was that true?
3: No, not if you're telling the truth.
4: Sure, I'm telling the truth. I'll prove it to you. Now, what day do you say this is?
3: Tuesday, of course.
4: You see? And I know that it's Wednesday.
3: How?
4: Because last night, Tuesday, half of this town was blown up by bombs.
3: What?
4: Sure. The railroad station, hotels, theaters, every place in the east side of town.
3: You are crazy.
4: We can decide that later. I ain't finished. They got the power plant over on the west side, too. Blew it to pieces. Killed everyone in the joint.
3: What time did all this happen?
4: About 10:30 last night.
3: That's the maddest thing I've ever heard.
4: Okay. I ain't asking you to believe it.
2: Oh, look, Mr. Weston, whatever your personal reaction may be, I must beg you to believe me. Everything else that he's foretold has happened right to the minute.
3: This is too fantastic.
2: But you can't lose anything by taking precautions. Suppose the power plant should blow up. Would you want to be responsible for all those deaths?
3: No, of course not.
2: And he's always been right before. You know that from the call you made to Mr. Cranston.
3: Yes, that's true. Well, I guess I'll have to take the gamble. If this prediction doesn't come off, I'll be laughed off the force. But if it proves to be right, well, it's worth a try. What time is it now?
2: 5:05.
3: Then I have exactly 25 minutes to evacuate that powerhouse and send every armed man in the department to the east side to protect it from those bombings.
5: Duffy, call the power plant and order all workers to leave the building until further notice.
6: Yes, sir.
5: Edward, I want officers posted at every theater, hotel, and public building on the east side.
7: Right.
5: Cardona, force the cordon of men around the railroad station. Have them pick up any and all suspicious characters they find. And hurry, man, hurry.
8: Mr. Cranston. Holy smoke, what's happening? Mr. Cranston, what's the matter with you? I don't want the door in.
9: Excuse me, I'm glad you're here. I've been shot.
8: Oh.
9: Flesh wound in the shoulder.
8: Oh, my gosh. Are you all right, are you?
9: Yeah, I'm all right.
8: Who done it? Where is he?
9: I'm not sure who did it.
8: You got to tell me.
9: Did you see any strangers come out of the building?
8: Oh, I was watching, too, I was. I didn't even hardly pay no attention to all them police alarms that was coming over the radio.
9: Now, what alarms? What were they about?
8: Well, they sent a bunch of riot squads over the east side of town. Sent every cop over there. Something they was expecting to happen. And they moved everybody out of the west side powerhouse, too.
9: Why did Weston do that, the fool? Shreve, you've got to get word to the commissioner at once.
8: Hey, something wrong, is it?
9: Plenty. Find Weston and tell him to order his police back to the west side. And he must send a squad to the power plant, too, right away.
8: Okay. But what about you?
9: I'll take care of myself.
8: Go ahead now.
9: Hurry.
8: I'm gone. Tell Weston to get men back to the west side. I'm gone.
9: Oh, if I can stay on my feet long enough, the shadow will play a part in this thing, too.
4: Things look, Fred. Well, I've been all through the powerhouse. There ain't a soul around.
0: You've done a good job of scaring him, Fred.
4: Now, I don't take no credit. The chief was the one who's doing up the whole scheme. That's working piping. All we have to do is cut the main switch here in the power plant and boom, the town's done.
0: Boy, I'd love to see you pull off that prediction, son. It was just like he was a regular wizard, Fred.
4: Yeah, they told for good. Nobody but that dope Lamont Cranston tumbled and was planted like clockwork. He's been taken care of.
9: You should have seen that wise guy, Police Commissioner Weston. He went for it bigger than any of the others.
1: Well, I got everything all set to cut off the power. As soon as the chief gets here.
3: Hey, wait a minute.
0: Here he comes.
1: Everything set up?
4: Yeah, it's private. They didn't even leave a watch.
1: Good. I got the rest of the men posted at every worthwhile stall and money center on the west side. When we pull the switch and the lights go off, they begin working.
9: Isn't that a comfort to bother us?
1: No. No, they're all over on the east side, waiting for the bombs that will never explode. Well, we might as well get things started. Where's that main switch?
0: Right here, Chief.
1: I'd like the honor of pulling it myself.
0: Okay.
1: This is it. The city goes dark. Who knocked my hand off that switch?
9: What do you mean?
1: Who's that?
6: Sorry to spoil your plans, gentlemen.
0: Who's that talking? I don't see nobody.
1: Sounds like he's right here beside us.
6: I am right here beside you, gentlemen. And don't try to look for me. You won't see me.
0: Who are you?
6: I am known as the Shadow.
1: The Shadow?
6: Oh, so you've heard of me.
1: Yeah. Yeah.
4: That's the guy that came to call on me before.
6: That's right, but I called on you to learn more about your power to foretell the future. And I learned enough from you to know that you were planning just such a haul as this.
0: What's he going to do to
8: him? I don't like it, boss.
1: Shut up, you fool. Don't let him frighten you. That's what he's trying to do.
0: Yeah, but I can't see him. I ain't scared of somebody I can see, but...
1: Well, I have no fear of anyone I can't see. You hear that, Shadow?
6: Yes. A very brave statement. Especially from such a meek man as yourself, Rodney.
2: How do you know me?
6: I know that you're the valet of Lamont Cranston. A man whom you tried to murder just 2 hours ago.
1: Oh, I see. You're pretty smart, aren't you?
6: I'm smart enough to know that you and your gang of cutthroats murdered Ann Clay and robbed the Continental Bank. And that now you are planning to loot and terrorize the entire city.
1: All right. What are you going to do about it?
6: Don't worry. I've already taken care of things.
1: Oh, is that?
6: You hear that, gentlemen?
8: Come, we gotta get out of here.
0: Come on, let's
6: fight. See, Rodney, you didn't frighten them away after all.
1: But you forget that I can...
6: Take your hand away from that switch, Rodney, or shall I shoot it away?
1: You're not scaring me, Shadow.
8: Let's get out of here, boy. Yeah, but what a cover, Shadow.
6: I'm afraid it's too late.
1: Wait a minute, then. We can't get out now. The officers of the law are going to have just as tough a time getting in.
8: I'm making a break.
1: The first man that makes a break will get it from me.
6: You're three against one, gentlemen. Are you going to let him tell you what to do?
1: Shut up! Come on, get us!
0: Okay, no, come on.
6: Well, you're being treated to tear gas, gentlemen.
1: Kick that thing out of here!
0: I'm touching it.
6: I think that will make you all change your mind. There's the second bomb.
1: I can't stand it, but... Give
8: up, come on.
6: Going to quit, Rodney?
1: Not until I get you first, get us.
6: I'm not a very easy target. Try again.
1: Why, you won't get to yet.
6: Sorry, you missed again.
0: Well, come on, I can't breathe.
1: Okay. Okay, Shadow. Come and get us.
7: How does he feel, Lamont?
0: Oh, it's healing nicely, Margo.
10: You'll be happy to learn, Lamont, that your man Rodney and his entire gang have been rounded up and put behind bars.
0: Good work, Commissioner.
10: Oh, it was nothing, really. I was wise to those birds right along. Just played with them like a cat with a mouse. And then when I was ready, I set my trap for them by purposely pretending to put all of my officers on the other side of town. Just routine pre-strategy.
7: Why, Commissioner Weston, you know that Lamont...
0: Yes, Margo, he knows that I'm very proud of him. Besides, we mustn't forget that election, eh, Commissioner?
10: Huh? Oh, the election.
11: And now it's our privilege to bring you John Butler, America's home heating expert. Mr. Butler.
12: Thank you, Ken Roberts, and good evening, friends. 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

0: crime bears bitter fruit. 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
2: 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This is Eric saying, thanks for listening till then. Have a great one.
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0: Good evening. This is your host, Tom. Welcome to IVO Theater for Thursday, August 13th, 2026. This evening I present a quad play from the old-time radio series, Suspense. Tonight's titles are as follows. In a Lonely Place, and Nightmare. This set of shows aired on the evenings of March 6th and 13th, 1948. Now, sit back and relax, as Suspense brings you tonight's feature. 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
1: In a Lonely Place, by Dorothy B. Hughes.
2: This is Robert Montgomery. The other day, a friend of mine repeated a familiar phrase. He indicated the travel folder on his desk and said with a kind of triumph, "I'm going to get away from it all." He's lucky, my friend is. He's going to change the scene, the whole scene. New horizons, new vistas, new people, or no people at all. New thoughts, or no thoughts at all. He has a rendezvous with a cloudless sky and a peaceful stream, and the easy whisper of the wind. Only time stands between him and a fresh beginning. Indeed, he has a lonely place where there is no loneliness. Yes, my friend's lucky. He can get away from it all with a simple change of scene, and he has no fear of being alone with his thoughts. It isn't like that with Dixon Steele. It isn't like that at all.
1: And so, with the performance of Robert Montgomery as Dixon Steele, and with our play, In a Lonely Place, by Dorothy B. Hughes, we again hope to keep you in suspense.
2: I stood there at the foot of Sunset, at the end of the city of Los Angeles, looking out through the evening fog at the Pacific. The swirling mists kept lifting themselves like gauzy veils, coming up to touch my face. There was something in it like flying, the sense of being lifted high above the crawling earth, of being part of the wildness of air, and something more, of being wrapped tight in the strange world of fog and cloud and wind. I had liked flying at night, but the war's ending had finished that. Since then it had left me. That feeling of power and exhilaration and freedom that came from being alone in the sky. But here, tonight, at the edge of this noisy, fog-drenched ocean, I had it again. Then I turned away. I was already late for my appointment with Brubb and his new wife. I walked past my coupe, parked at the curb, and went up the path to the little white cottage. The lights from the living room windows made little concentric circles in the heavy fog. It would be good to see Brubb again.
3: You old son of a secret. What do you mean by not calling us before now? Let me see you.
2: It's the same boy, Brubb. I haven't changed a bit.
3: And neither have you.
2: Oh, sure I have, for the better. And this is why. Sylvia, this is Dixon Steele.
4: Hello, Dick.
2: Oh.
4: We're old friends, really. You've been Brubb's favorite topic of conversation as long as I've known
2: you. Oh, we flew together, Sylvia. Brubb took care of me like a big brother.
3: You needed some looking after, Colonel Steele. Remember the night in Soho?
2: Save it for later, mister. And it's not Colonel anymore. The Army made me a gentleman, gave me the only mark of distinction I've ever had, and then took it away from me. Say, why didn't you tell me you were married into such a lovely girl?
4: Well, thank you, Dick.
3: Tell you? You called me up 5 months ago, last April the 8th, to be exact. Told me you'd just got in and let me know as soon as you were located. That's the last I heard. You checked out of the Ambassador 3 days later and you didn't leave a forwarding address. How could it tell you anything?
2: Keeping tabs on me, Brubb?
3: Oh, trying to find you, you crazy lug.
2: Here I am. It's like being home again.
3: Well, brief me, boy. What have you been doing and how's it going?
2: Slow, Brubb. Slow. I've got a little apartment and a car and a typewriter. And that's about it.
3: The typewriter's a new touch.
2: Trying to write a book, like 90% of the other GIs. A detective novel. My rich Uncle Fergus back east is staking me for a year to see what I can do. He calls it giving me a hand over the period of my readjustment. So that keeps me busy most of the time.
3: And the rest of the time?
2: The rest of the time? I hardly know what to do with myself.
3: You were a hot pilot in England, Dix. Just a kid at that. Sure, it's going to take a little time.
4: Does anyone care for something to eat or drink? Cold beer? Dick?
2: No, thanks. Not at the moment. I'm too relaxed.
3: We were a casual generation, Dix. They put us in the middle of something that wasn't very casual. There's bound to be a reaction.
4: Oh, Brubb's always looking for the hidden motive power. That's because he's a policeman.
2: Policeman?
3: Oh, not a policeman now, darling. A detective.
4: Sorry, darling.
2: What happened to you, Rob?
3: Oh, my old buddies ask me why, and I can't help them. I don't know why. All I do know is it's rotten hard work.
2: Oh, the things men do. You with a badge and me with a typewriter. And that reminds me, I ought to be getting back to it.
4: Oh, but it's still early.
3: Well, what's the hurry, Dick?
2: Well, Brub will want his rest, Sylvia, if he's going to dig around for the glory of the L.A. police force. It is L.A., isn't it, Brub?
3: It is, indeed.
2: Then you do need some sleep. Plenty of work in L.A., no?
3: Plenty.
2: Well, I'll be seeing you two.
4: Well, good night, Dick. We'll expect you to come off.
3: Hey, wait a minute. We don't have your number.
2: My number?
3: Sure, we'll want to get in touch.
2: Oh, yeah, right. Crestview, 90898.
3: 90898.
2: That's right.
3: You'll be hearing from me, Dix.
2: I'd be hearing from Brub. And why not? Good old Brub with his tired eyes and rumpled hair. Brub had been my big brother. But he hadn't known everything there was to know. Some things a man keeps secret. It's amusing to keep some things secret. I wondered if they were surprised by my quick exit. But I had to get out of there. I couldn't stay. I had to figure things out. So Brub was a detective now, and he had my telephone number. There was something amusing about Brub being able to lay his hands on me whenever he wanted. Amusing and more exciting than anything that had happened in a long time. The hunter and the hunted, arm in arm. The hunt, sweetened by danger. I was driving slowly, hugging the curb, and then I saw her. A girl, an unknown girl, standing alone on the corner of Camden Drive, waiting for a bus. And the buses didn't run often out here at night. I pulled up a block ahead and got out, shutting the door so it made no sound, and then I walked back toward her. She heard me coming in the fog. She turned her face to me, smiling a little, glad to have someone to share the darkness and the silence with her. I walked up to her, slowly, and I was smiling back.

0: Yes, hello?
1: Hello, Dex.
0: Speaking? Oh, is this Sylvia?
1: How'd you know?
0: Recognize your voice.
1: I've been ringing and ringing. Where have you been?
0: Well, I guess I slept through it. I was up late last night working on the book.
1: Can you break away long enough to have dinner with us tonight at the club?
0: Tonight? Fine. What time?
1: Oh, about 8. I almost forgot. Don't dress. We're informal at the beach.
0: Thanks. You had me a little worried. My dinner coat shrank while I was away flying.
1: You're looking rough, too. They said you gentlemen all together too well. All right, then. Tonight at 8.
0: Thanks for calling, Sylvia. I had slept late. The day was almost gone. The apartment was already in shadows. The afternoon paper was on the lawn just outside my window. The paper. I threw on a robe and ducked out quickly. Then I was back in the room, standing in the middle of the floor, holding it, still folded in my hand, listening to the blood hammer in my head. I switched on the floor lamp and sank down into an easy chair. I lit a cigarette, and I took a deep drag. Then I unfolded it. That was all I had to do. It lay spread open in my lap. They'd found their biggest type for the headline. Strangler strikes again.

0: over here.
1: Oh, Sylvia. Where's Brown?
0: He called at the last minute to say he'd be detained. It's like being married to a doctor.
1: Oh.
0: You want a drink, meanwhile?
1: Here he is now.
0: Oh.
2: Sorry to be late, darling. Hello, Dix.
1: Hi.
2: Glad you could join us.
0: You look exhausted, Brown. Hard day?
1: Haven't you seen the papers?
0: No, I didn't get a chance. Why?
1: It's another one.
0: Oh, Brown.
1: Well, what's it all about? Another woman killed. The same way.
0: Did the commissioner call you in?
1: Yeah, the whole department. We've been with him since 5. We've got to stop it.
0: Yes, darling. Yes.
1: Was it someone important?
3: No, it never is. Oh, I forgot you're just a visitor, Dix. You see, the only pattern we can find is in the time schedule. They come one a month, regularly.
0: You must be starved, Rob. Wouldn't you like to order?
3: In a minute, baby. I want to unwind.
0: I'll have a highball, anyway. Malcolm.
4: Yes, Mrs. Nicolai.
0: 3 scotch and sodas, Malcolm. We'll order later.
4: Certainly, ma'am.
3: The first one was about 4 months ago. May, to be exact.
0: May 16th, the night before my birthday party.
3: There was a girl down on Skid Row. She was a nice enough kid, dancer in a cheap joint. We found her in an alley. Strangled. No clues.
1: And that was number one?
3: Yeah. In June, number two. We found her in Westlake Park. Wasn't any reason for it. Nice, normal girl, young and attractive. She'd been killed the same way. And no clues.
1: And then the others?
3: Last night was the fourth. No motive, no connection between any of them.
1: Huh.
3: And never the same neighborhood.
0: And last night?
3: Beverly Glen Canyon, up where it's country. She was lying in the brush at the side of the road. There were about 500 car tracks superimposed on that particular stretch, so it wouldn't do any good to lift them. Yeah, but we've got one clue, a great one. We know the killer uses a car.
1: How can you tell, bro?
3: Well, her name was Mildred Atkinson, and she'd been playing bridge with 3 girlfriends in Beverly. At 11, she and another girl went out to the bus stop together. A friend caught a Wilshire bus and left Mildred behind, waiting for a Hollywoodland. So how did she get up to the canyon where we found her this morning? It's a long way. The answer is she went for a ride. Where's that drink?
0: Just another minute, darling.
3: Los Angeles is too big, too sprawling. You can't patrol every street every night. He's safe.
0: He's insane, of course.
3: Sure he is. A maniac walking the streets. Mild-mannered and soft-spoken and looking as normal as anyone. A homicidal maniac.
5: I sat there watching Brum's angry black eyes and Sylvia's white pallid face. He's insane, of course. Their imaginations were poor, blunted little things reaching only as far as the obvious. He's insane, of course. So that was to be the chorus. What could they know of the world of imagination and beauty in which a sane man, as sane as any, could kill and kill again?
0: Don't you like a drink, Dick?
5: What? Oh, sure.
1: Lost in a fog, eh, boy?
3: But I know why.
1: Do you?
3: Could it be that little Banning girl over at the next table? Could it be that she reminds you of someone?
1: Well, I don't know what you're talking about, Brub. What girl or what did...
3: Now he sees her.
0: What's the mystery about Betsy Banning? Does Dix know her?
3: No, darling. It's just that she's a dead ringer for another girl we used to know in England. Especially Dix. He knew her well. Am I right?
1: Yeah. Yes, you're right.
3: Little Brucie.
1: This girl is so much like her.
3: Well, you're wrong, Dix. She's not as pretty as Brucie. Don't you remember?
1: Remember? Yes. I remember Brucie.
5: But I didn't want to remember Brucie. Brucie of the sea green eyes. Brucie whom I had loved and wanted and needed. No, I'd been through it before. It was now that mattered. It was today in Southern California, 6,000 miles away from her, with something else hammering in my head to be looked at and examined. What? Oh, yes, tires. They were good tires. No patches, no distinguishing marks. Robert said it himself. They couldn't get tire marks from dry concrete. I hadn't thought so. Still, I should have made sure. Certain gambles are legitimate. Like taking Mildred to that drive-in last night. Gambling on the muddled memory of waitresses who served hundreds of average-looking men and women every day, every night. Sure, it was a risk. But risks were like spice, like stunt flying, as long as you use them like spice, sparingly. Like stunts, planning them with precision, I could afford to take risks. I just couldn't make mistakes. I left the club right after dinner, got back to the apartment early. I pulled up in front and got out. I started up through the patio to my place at the rear when I saw I wasn't alone out there. She was hurrying in, not noticing me. In the blue light, her hair and her slacks and her jacket were all blue. Different depths of blue. I did it out of impulse, without thought. I
1: beg your pardon.
6: Who is it?
5: Well, I'm your neighbor. My name's Steele.
6: Say your name's Steele.
5: Did you drop something?
6: I don't know. Did I?
5: No, you didn't. It's just conversation.
6: Try again another time.
5: No, wait a minute. I just lost my dinner date. I thought maybe you'd lost yours, too.
6: Sorry. Mine will be here any minute.
5: You've got red hair. I didn't notice that.
6: It's no secret.
5: Like I say, I'm your neighbor, 4A. If you do ever lose a dinner date, let me know, will you?
6: I'll be sure to make a note of that. Good night.
5: I got some cold beer and some cheese from the refrigerator and draped myself over the divan. The night was a scorcher. A Los Angeles September night. I lay there eating and drinking and waiting for it. Not that I thought for a minute it would come, but I was waiting for it. And it did come. It's you.
6: I've just lost a dinner date.
5: Oh, come in. Maybe you'll find him here.
6: I hope not. I told him I had a headache and was going to bed. And that I was disconnecting the phone. But I still want dinner.
5: You mind if I finish my beer?
6: Go ahead.
5: I'm Dick Steele. Who are you?
6: My name's Laurel. And that's all you get for the time being.
5: All right, Laurel. I don't mind beginning at a crawl. I suppose you're in pictures.
6: Not often. I don't like getting up mornings.
5: No, I don't either. That's why I'm a writer. Why'd you come by, Laurel?
6: Because I'm hungry. And because tonight I didn't want to sit opposite a man who's rich and 60 and eats oatmeal.
5: You have a grudge against money?
6: No. Only against the men and women who go with it. People that think that everything in life is for sale. I hate them.
5: Sometimes they pay the rent and the jeweler.
6: They don't pay mine. How did we get onto this? Haven't you finished the beer yet?
5: All finished. And all ready. Let's go, Laura.
3: We ate at Carl's, out on the road to Malibu. We didn't say much. We ate and smoked and had coffee. And I watched what the lights did, glinting on that red hair. When we left there, I knew it. I knew it was the beginning of something good. She was beside me and with me, and that was enough. I'd needed her for a long time. Ever since Brucey. That's how long. This girl, this Laurel, could make it up to me, could make me forget. I parked on an open stretch overlooking the dark beach and the ocean. She wanted to go down closer, so we left the car and struggled through the sand down to the water's edge. I held her hand tightly. The spindrift salted our lips.
6: I haven't done this in a long, long time.
5: Having fun?
6: Oh, wonderful. You can really smell the ocean here. Breathe, Dix. Breathe deep.
5: Laurel, would you laugh at me if I said I was happy? That I never thought I'd be happy again? That I didn't think I could be?
6: No, Dix.
5: Laurel. Laurel, you're wonderful.
6: Am I?
5: Laurel, come here. Come here.

0: Hello, Dix. It's Rob. Did I break into your writing?
1: No, no, not at all. What's up?
0: Who was that redhead I seen you with last night?
1: What are you talking about? Where did you see me?
0: Oh, you didn't see us. We were pulling out of Carl's restaurant when you went in. Sylvia spotted you, and I spotted the redhead.
1: There are always people looking, Rob. There are always eyes to see.
0: Why, sure, boy. You can't take a step in this world, you know that. But listen, how about lunch?
1: Fine, fine. What time and where?
0: Noon, at the Beverly Hills Station.
1: Beverly Hills Station?
0: Police station, kid. Pick me up there.
1: Okay, Rob. I'll see you there. Noon. That was a nice station you got there, Rob. Flowers and shrubs and a white facade. It looks like a small eastern university.
2: Beverly Hills is just a small town, Dix. Almost a village, but the force is first rate. I'll be working out of there from now on.
1: How's the case coming?
2: The case? Oh, that. Yeah, it's a dead end, I'm afraid.
1: You mean you're closing the books?
2: We don't ever close the books. After the newspapers and all the rest of them, forget it. Our books are still open. That's the way it is.
1: Well, that's the way it has to be, I guess.
2: There's been tough cases before, but we find the answer. Our department's had cases running 10, 12 years. Sometimes it's just because we're waiting for the next move, but we find them.
1: This is Dix, old pal, remember? What are you trying to tell me, that the criminal doesn't escape?
2: That's right. One way or another, he's caught. Sometimes it's because he's caught there in that lonely place, living with himself. So it ends in suicide or the insane asylum, but there's no escape.
1: You were saying the other night that this killer is insane.
2: He is.
1: I can't figure it. He's been pretty smart, hasn't he?
2: The insane are more clever about their business and more careful, too, than the sane. It's normal for them to be sly and secretive. That's part of the mania. But they give themselves away. How do you like this apple pie?
1: Just like Mom used to make. How do they give themselves away?
2: Yeah, they repeat the pattern. Now, take the strangler. Look at his pattern.
1: I don't see any. I must be writing a lousy detective novel.
2: Okay, look. It's a girl at night, alone. He comes along in a car. She accepts a ride.
1: You're positive about the car?
2: It has to be. My theory is he didn't use it on the last one, on Mildred, until he'd made the approach on foot and lulled her. She was waiting for a bus, and he's waiting on the same corner. He gets talking. He invites her to have a cup of coffee, and then he mentions his car isn't far away, and he'll give her a lift. He takes her to the drive-in.
1: Drive-in? What drive-in?
2: Oh, that's something new. One of the car hops recognized Mildred's picture after the story broke. She remembered her coming in with a man and ordering coffee.
1: Good girl. That's a big help.
2: Yeah, it is.
1: And the man. Did she remember him?
2: Yeah, it could be you or me or our grandfathers. No, she couldn't remember.
1: Half a loaf is better than none, eh?
2: I've got to go up to Beverly Glen, the scene of the crime. Want to come along?
1: Well, I had a date.
2: Come on. I can give you a better idea of what we're up against.
1: All right. I'll charge it up to research on the book.
2: Good. Show me and take your car or mine.
3: What was that? My car? Why? Was Rob suspicious? Did he want my car back up on that street? That street? Was this lunch arranged? No. I'd already hesitated too long in answering. It couldn't matter which car. It had been too late and too foggy.
1: Did you say something, Rob? I'm sorry.
2: Thinking about the redhead, I said, whose car do we take, yours or mine?
1: Oh, we might as well take mine.
2: You don't mind another passenger?
1: Not at all.
2: The chief wants to come along, Jack Lochner. We'll go back by the station for him.

0: pulled out, I knew I would have turned on that street myself automatically. And I was a visitor from the East who didn't know the country very well. There was tension in my hands and arms, fear that I might recognize the place at the side of the road and react to it. And then slowly, I relaxed again, realizing that I didn't know the road, that I could never find the spot even if I wanted to, for it had been dark. We climbed into the valley. There was a chill in the air, and the sun was far away. Nobody spoke. These two men were on a case that had them tired and sore. It wasn't the time for a conversation piece. I drove on, waiting for somebody to tell me to stop.
1: Here we are.
0: Huh?
1: Just pull up along here, Mr. Steele, if you will.
0: This way you found her?
1: Right there in the brush.
2: You see how thick it is in here? He'd have known that. He'd have figured that she wouldn't be found for a long time with the leaves falling on her, covering her. Every day there'd be more leaves. Not many people look off at the side of the road when they're driving. Not unless there's something scenic to look at. This canyon would be perfect.
0: Then how was she found so quickly?
2: Look, the milkman picked this spot in the world to have a flat.
1: The killer figured it smart. See how the road curves here? Well, he could see any lights coming from behind two loops below. And he could look up to the top of the hill, see the lights of a car approaching him when it takes the first of those two curves. He can sit with her in the car, looking like a spooner, until the other cars go by. He was playing it safe. So he does it. He opens the door of the car, he rolls her out into the leaves, and he's away. No chance of being caught at it. And strangling's the easiest way.
0: Yes. Yes, that makes sense. How about it, Brub? Find anything?
3: Yeah.
1: The experts have been over every inch with their microscopes. He won't find anything. But he wanted to have another look around, so I came along.
0: Well, it seems hopeless to me, Mr. Lochner. If there's nothing here, of all places, where can you look?
1: There's only one place we'll find anything.
0: And where's that?
1: In his car.
0: In the murderer's car?
1: That's where the evidence is right now. Enough to send him to the gas chamber.
0: Cigarette, Captain Lockett? Got it? You haven't been able to get a description of that car yet, have you?
1: Not yet. We're working on the people at the drive-in. One of them is going to remember.
0: And when you find it, then you'll go through it for those clues that you were talking about. Hairpins, lipstick.
1: No, Mr. Steele. Nothing like that.
0: What then?
1: Dust, Mr. Stick.
0: Dust?
2: You heard the man, Dix. He said dust. Like this stuff all over me. No matter how much I beat it, I can't get it all out.
1: Yeah? That's dust. We've got dust from the drive-in, dust from her clothes and her shoes, and dust from here, from a little ticket off Beverly Glen. Three different kinds. And all of them in his car.
0: That's really fantastic. And even in 10 or 12 years, the dust will still be there.
1: Some of it will, yes.
0: You want my opinion of this case, gentlemen? The strangler doesn't have a chance. I swung the car around and we rolled back down the canyon and into town. They were sitting beside me again, up front. Sitting on the dust they wanted so desperately. Breathing it into their lungs. Having it settle on the flesh of their hands and their faces and in their hair. The golden little molecules that would send the strangler to the gas chamber floated gently and unseen before our eyes as we drove back. And I felt good. My hands were easy on the wheel. I could be talkative now. I was expected to be curious and impressed. I would come back to it again. Did it help you, Brud, coming back?
2: No, I didn't find anything. Didn't expect to.
1: You know something? He's from the East.
0: He is? Oh, you mean the waitress recognized an Eastern accent?
2: No, he talked just like anybody else. No accent. That's just Lochner's reconstruction.
1: He's from the East. I know that. He's a mugger.
0: I'm afraid I don't follow you, Captain. What's a mugger?
2: Certain gangs used to operate in New York. One man would get the victim so. You see, with his right arm. And the others would rob him. Until they found out it could be a one-man job. You don't need more than two fingers to strangle a man. Or a woman.
1: He's a mugger. He doesn't use his fingers. There aren't any finger marks. He used his arm. He's from the East.
0: As a fellow Easterner, Captain Lochner, you must admit that a Westerner could have learned the trick.
1: I've seen the way they did it in New York. He knows how.

0: Same way.
1: I think you're right, Lon. We keep getting closer.
0: If you will, Miss Steele, I'll get out right here.
1: All right.
0: Thanks for the lift, Steele.
1: Thanks for letting me go along.
0: I'll see you at the station, Bob.
1: Ever since this thing started, I've been afraid for her.
2: For her?
1: You mean Sylvia? She's lived in the canyon all her life. She never had any fear, wandered all over it any time of day. But the canyon at night, the way the fogs come in, it's a place for him, and I've scared her. She's alone so much, I never know what hours I have to keep. You know our street, how dark and lonely it is, and the way our house is set up there. Oh, I'm the one who scared Dix. I've infected her, and I can't help it. I can't pretend. Until we've caught him, she isn't safe. Sylvia isn't safe.
3: I saw how it was with both of them. How they clung together, fear in both of them. The woman fearing to have her man close on the heels of a murderer, and Brub afraid for her because she was a woman, because she was his woman, and women were being stalked in the night. And yet, even though he was afraid, he would leave her, because he was a hunter, and this was a big hunt. For wild game. Yeah. Wild game.
4: In tonight's full hour of suspense, Mr. Robert Montgomery stars as Dixon. And now, back to our Hollywood soundstage and act two of In a Lonely Place, starring Mr. Robert Montgomery in a narrative well calculated to keep you in suspense.
3: I was very tired. Tired of thinking about Sylvia and Brub and the fear that had bound them as desperately as their love for each other. I was weary of the big hunt. For I was hunting on my own. I was looking for happiness. I spent the next few days with Laurel. It got so that I didn't count the hours anymore. All I knew was beauty. And I knew intensity. And I called it happiness. And all the time, I knew it wouldn't last. I sensed the restlessness coming into her. I could feel it.
5: Dix. Dix, what is it?
3: Did I say something?
1: Laurel. Laurel.
5: Oh, what is it?
1: You tell me. You've been sitting there without moving for more than an hour.
5: Oh, just daydreaming.
1: Was it something nice? Tell me about it.
5: Turn off the radio, Dix. It's making me nervous.
1: All right. You like a drink?
5: Yes, please. Thanks.
1: You know what we ought to do tonight? Go out on the town. Put on our Sunday best.
6: Hey, sky's the limit. How's that sound?
5: Where do you want to go? To a drive-in? Tex.
1: I'm sorry. I seem to be all thumbs.
5: Well, here, let me make your
1: note. No, that's all right. I didn't want it anyway. No, baby. No drive-in for you tonight. You're not the drive-in type.
5: What type am I?
1: The Ciro type, baby. 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I'll call and reserve a table for 10 o'clock.
5: Save your money. You can take me to a drive-in tonight.
1: I won't take you to a drive-in.
5: Why not? Are you afraid someone might see you there? Is that why?
1: What do you mean by that?
5: I mean you keep me hidden away from sight, as if we might run into some of your friends, like that Brub and Sylvia, as if I wasn't good enough for you.
1: Look, baby, relax. You're not making sense. Didn't I say I wanted to spread out tonight, get dressed up for once, and go to Ciro's? Hide you away. You come with me tonight, and I'll show you off for everybody to see.
5: No, I'm tired. I don't want to get dressed and go places. All I want is to go up to the drive-in.
1: We're not going to the drive-in. We're not going.
5: Dix, you're hurting me.
1: Hello?
7: Hello, Dix. How are you?
1: Fine. What's on your mind?
7: Can you come over to the house? I want to see you.
1: Sorry, bro, but I got a date tonight.
7: I've just had a letter from England, Dix. It's about Lucy.
1: Ruth?
2: Brucey.
7: That's right.
2: Okay. I'll be right over.
7: Okay.
2: It seems that I can't have dinner with you after all.
5: All right.
2: You don't seem very unhappy about it. Laurel.
5: Yes?
2: I'm sorry if I hurt you.
5: Forget it. It's all right.
2: We haven't been soft lovers. We haven't played it that way. The world keeps coming in between us. That makes me afraid.
5: Why should you be afraid?
2: Because I might lose you. I have to keep telling myself to remember. To remember that I can't take any chances. That I can't lose you. I can't, Laurel.
5: Don't be afraid, Dex. You see, I love you. Very much.
2: Have a chair, Dix.
6: All right.
8: Would you care for anything to eat?
2: No, thanks, Debbie. I just finished.
1: Remember Adam Tyne, Dix?
2: No.
1: Sure you do. The flight commander from Bath. Nice, quiet fellow. We saw a lot of him that spring of 43.
2: Well, we knew a lot of fellows over there, Brub. I don't remember.
1: Well, it's not important, except that I've had a letter from him. First one in more than a year. It's a sad piece of news, Dix.
2: Let's have it.
1: Brucey is dead.
2: Brucey? Is dead? Brucey!
8: Oh, Dix. Dix, I didn't know.
1: I'm sorry, Dix. I guess none of us realized how much you and Brucey...
2: Brucey.
8: We didn't know, Dix.
2: No. How could you? How could anyone know? How did she die? Buzz bombs?
1: No.
2: Well, then how? How?
1: She was murdered.
2: Murdered?
1: Yeah, murdered.
2: Well, how... Why? Why? Who?
1: The police have never found out. Better not talk about it, Dix.
2: Well, I want to talk about it. I want to know who did it. Why should anyone kill Brucey?
1: They don't know. Family missed her for 2 weeks. When she was found, it was in a rocky cove. She'd been strangled.
2: Brucey was dead. Brucey, whom I had loved, who was my only love. Brucey was dead, and no one cared. No one in all the world cared. Except me. Brucey.

0: I called Laurel when I got home that night. She didn't answer. I stepped outside and looked up to her apartment across the patio from mine. It was dark. She didn't come home at all that night, or the next day, or the next night. No word from her, not a sign, nothing. The following morning was a dirty gray rag. I called Laurel's number once more. No answer. I had to get out of that cramped room, away from the unremembered shape of my dreams. I didn't take the car. I wanted to breathe, to put motion into my body. I walked as far as Wilshire and then went up to Beverly Drive to my favorite delicatessen.
1: Dix, where'd you spring from?
0: Well, a guy gets hungry, Grub. How are you, Captain Locker?
2: Fine, fine. Good to see you, Captain.
1: Slide in.
0: Okay, thanks.
3: Would you like to order now, sir?
0: If you please. Salami sandwich on rye and a beer, please.
3: It'll be just a few minutes.
0: Well, more trouble in Beverly?
1: No, same old case.
2: We're not going to let it happen again, that's all.
0: And, you think it comes from this neighborhood?
2: It's the last clue we have. We pick up a little more each time we check.
0: Yeah, but where do you check? How?
1: Yeah, we've been talking to the help again. At the drive-in where he stopped with her that night.
0: Any luck?
1: I don't know yet. In these neighborhood spots, a lot of people come by to eat regularly. I got to thinking about it. There must have been some of the regulars around that night when he took Mildred in for coffee. The nerve of it. Driving in there, coming in under all those bright lights and gambling that no one would remember what he looked like.
0: Like you and me, bro. An ordinary man.
1: Yeah, an ordinary man with the nerve of a jet pilot.
0: I see what you're after, bro. Have the help ask questions of the regulars when they come in. Were they at the drive-in the night of the murder? And did they see the couple?
1: That's it.
0: And I suppose you're hoping this fellow's a repeater, too.
1: And that'd be a break, but there's no chance. No chance except for his nerve.
0: You mean he might have the nerve to walk in again?
1: He might, Dix. He just might.
0: And you think the help might spot him if he did?
1: I think they might.
2: They're keyed up to remember, Mr. Steele. A little car hop, Jean, her name is, swears she'd know him again if he came in. She'll know him if she sees him again.
1: Only she can't describe him. That's the trouble with people in these cases.
0: You remember how it was when we were flying, bruv?
1: How do you mean?
0: You said yourself he's a gambler. He's reckless. I mean, he'll take chances like going to that drive-in before killing the girl. Well, it occurs to me that it's the same kind of recklessness we had when we were flying during the war. We took chances, but we were sure that we'd pull out of them.
2: Mr. Steele makes sense.
0: And something else, he's probably an ex-serviceman.
1: How do you figure that?
0: Well, the people who saw him at the drive-in all say he's a nice-looking fellow with nice clothes. At least that's what the newspaper accounts have to say, am I right?
1: So far.
0: Then it's 10-1. He's the right age, good healthy specimen, average. The average were in the service. I know that's not a very brilliant deduction, but it fills out the picture a little more.
2: I'll buy that, Mr. Steele.
1: Yeah, I will too.
2: Well, I'll be getting back to the office.
1: I'll be in a little later today, Chief.
2: Okay.
0: By the way, Captain Lockner.
2: Yeah?
0: Every time I see you, I seem to be asking a lot of questions. I hope you haven't minded.
2: Not at all. Rob vouched for you a long time ago. You just keep asking.
0: I will, Captain, and thanks.
2: And late now. I want to check over those Bruce reports again. See me as soon as you get back.
1: Right.
3: Here's your order, sir.
0: I beg your pardon?
3: Wasn't yours the salami sandwich?
0: Oh, yes, thank you.
3: Will that be all today?
0: Yeah, that's all.
3: Your check, sir. And thank you.
0: Bruce. This is a pretty common name. There must be 100,000 in the United States.
1: At least.
0: And hundreds in Los Angeles.
1: Yeah.
0: He said he was going to check the Bruce reports. It's not the same one, Rob. It couldn't be. Not Brucey.
1: I'm sorry, Dix. I know it's a raw wound. I couldn't help talking to Lochner about her. I was knocked off my pins when I heard the news and I wanted to report on the case. I figured you'd want one, too.
0: You were right. Then what happened?
1: Lock cabled the London police. He thought it'd help us. That maybe Brucey was one of a series like our series. It's far-fetched, but the killer might have been an American. England was full of GIs at the time.
0: And was she one of the series?
1: They don't know. It was a series, but it didn't start right after Brucey. A couple of months, then it began. Same pattern. Strangler.
0: Well, what was the matter with him? Couldn't they catch him?
1: No, he was never caught. After 6 months, it stopped, just as suddenly as it had begun. Maybe he was shipped back home.
0: If I could ever find him, if I could ever get my hands on him, the man who killed Brucey,
1: I guess we feel the same. Do you want to come back with me, Dix, and see the reports?
0: No, I don't think I could take them, Brub. You understand?
1: Of course I do, Dix. Of course I do.
0: I went
1: back to the apartment and lay on the divan for the rest of the afternoon, thinking about Brucey, strangled, so many miles away. And Laurel, who lived just across the patio from me and had disappeared as if the earth had swallowed her. I thought of them both, and soon their figures swam together in my mind and were commingled so that they became one. It was already dark, and I found myself very hungry. I got in the coupe and drove over to Wiltshire, not knowing where I'd eat. Past the Savoy, Romanoff's, tropics. And then suddenly, the brilliant lights of the drive-in glittered ahead of me. I didn't stop to think. I twisted the wheel and pulled into a parking space right up front, right under the lights. They were looking for a man of my height, a man of my build. I was here for them. I'd come. Two young fellows were in the car to my left, a middle-aged couple to my right. No police. No police in sight. I was safe. The girl who came with the menu was pert and pretty, no more than 16.
4: Good evening.
1: Hello.
4: Want to see a menu? Oh,
1: I know what I want. I'll have the special tonight. It's kind of a celebration.
4: Yes, sir. All belong.
1: I wondered what the girl's name was. I wondered if she was Jean, the car hop whom the police had alerted, the girl who would come up to each customer in the hope of finding me. And here tonight, she had found me, and she didn't know it. I ate slowly, lingering over the food, and before I left, I handed her a large tip, just to be sure she remembered me. She thanked me, smiling, and said,
4: "Come again."
1: And I promised I would. I went out Wiltshire to the ocean. The fog blew in at 14th Street, and I should have turned back then, but I didn't. I could hear the boom of the breakers, and I could smell the sea in the fog. And the fog itself was sweet and cool. It was silent. The world was shrouded in mists and silence, except for the thump of the water, the far-off cry of the foghorn. And then, at that moment, I knew what I was going to do. I got out of the car, and I listened to my footsteps across the pavement toward the beach. And then I listened to the silence as I began walking in the sand, sludging through heavy, damp sand. I passed the club where I'd gone to dinner one night with Brubb, where I'd seen a young girl, a pretty brown-haired girl, looked like Brucey. I went on, trying to forget. I drifted along the deserted beach, looking for the shape of a living thing, of a woman. But I was alone. I passed a beach house where people huddled together in warmth and gaiety and found myself trembling with hatred for Laurel. If she had come back to me, I'd not be shut out like this, cut off. Always leave you before you're ready. I groped on. Chained in the mud, and I stumbled and fell to one knee. I stayed there, my head buried in my arms. I was there for a long time, lost in a world of swirling fog and a crashing wave, lost in a lonely place, and the red knots tightened in my brain. Suddenly, something came running through the darkness, a small, dark shape crinkled upon me, and I realized it was a dog, a friendly terrier. I struck it gently. And then there were footsteps coming over the sand. I could see my blood begin to pound with excitement. Where there was a dog, there was a master. Or a mistress. The sound of the steps came closer. And then she stepped forward out of the fog. I looked up from the door and said, "Hello." And then I smiled. She couldn't know that behind that smile lay my hatred of Laurel, my hatred of Rub, my hatred of Sylvia, my hatred of Lochner, of everyone in the whole living world, of everyone. But Brucey. And Brucey was dead.

0: bastard.
1: Laurel.
0: No, it isn't Laurel. What brings you, bro? Am I invited in?
1: Yeah, of course.
0: Sit down.
1: Yeah.
0: Anything wrong?
1: Plenty wrong.
0: Is it Sylvia?
1: No. What makes you think it is?
0: Well, I don't know. You look so worried.
1: You mean you don't know what's happened?
0: I don't know from nothing. I awoke to a beautiful morning, the birds singing, the California sunshine, and I decided it was a day for the beach. I've been out there all day riding the breakers. Oh, wonderful sport.
1: You were at the beach today?
0: Sure. What's wrong with that?
1: He was out again last night. The Strangler. He did it on the beach.
0: Bro. Again.
1: The little Banning girl. Betsy Banning. You remember. The girl who looked like Brucie.
0: Yeah. I remember.
1: I get him, and I will get him. I'm going to kill him. I'm going to kill him with my hands. The way he likes to do it.
0: Oh, now take it easy, bro. Would you like a drink?
1: She always took her dog out for a run at night, no matter what time it was. She wasn't afraid. She was like Sylvia. The ocean was always something safe, something good. And she had her dog.
0: And the dog?
1: Buried in the sand, dead, strangled. Poor fella. Right on time, just about a month. On the nose, every month.
0: And no clues?
1: On the sands, no clues, no buttons, no fingerprints, no cigarette stubs, no match folders, not even a calling card.
0: Well, there's not much I'm good for at a time like this, but if there's anything I can do, Brub, anything...
1: I was in the neighborhood. I had to stop by and talk. I'll be going now. Thanks, Dix.
0: Anytime, Brub. You know that. Anytime. The sand had been my first mistake. For sand was an evil, penetrating thing, and could never wholly be rid of it. If dust could tell a story, then sand screamed out its secrets aloud. That was why the morning afterward early, I had gone down to the beach and spent the whole day there in the sand. That was why I had been ready for Brub when he came. That was why I was ready for the whole L.A. police force if they wanted to come. After Brub left, I went out of the house and drove to the cleaners on Pico and left a bundle of dirty clothes. Then I ate Beverly and afterward went into Warner's Theater for a double bill. On the way home, I thought I was being followed. A large gray sedan that stayed with me for 3 miles, but I was wrong. We were together at a red light, and when it changed, the sedan shot ahead of me and disappeared into the night. I slept without dreams and didn't wake until late afternoon of the next day. And still Laurel hadn't come back. "Do you love me?" I'd asked him. And she said, yes. She lied in my face and in my arms. I hated her. A cheat and a liar. No one cared. No one ever cared. Only Brucie. Brucie, who was dead. Who had left me alone. Alone forever. For all of my life.

0: Mr. Steele?
1: Yes.
0: Captain Lochner would like to see you up at the station, if you don't mind.
1: I don't mind at all.
0: Well, take your time. There's no hurry.
1: Well, that's all right. I'm ready now.
0: You can follow me in your own car, if you like.
1: Doesn't matter.
0: You might as well take yours. You know the way, don't you?
1: Oh, yes, I know the way.
0: So, they wanted to look at my car while Lochner kept me occupied. I laughed out loud driving over. Let them crawl through it. Let them look at the sand and the dust. Let them make casts of the tires. It didn't mean a thing to me. It only made the game more exciting.
2: Thought maybe you could help us, Steele.
1: I'd be glad to, Captain. You name it.
2: It's the Bruce case, the English girl. I understand you knew her.
1: Yes, yes. Brother and I both knew her. Wonderful girl.
2: I've been doing a good deal of thinking about Miss Bruce.
1: Rob told me your idea. It could have been the same man.
2: I got a list here of American men who were friendly with the Bruce girl. And were all in England when it happened. Just look it over. See what you can remember about these men. Anything they might have said or done. Here.
0: Oh? I see Brub's name is on it.
2: Yeah.
3: Mine, too.
0: But you'd been transferred before then, Dix.
1: My transfer wasn't completed until after I got back from Scotland. I had a month's leave accumulated.
2: You came home after that?
1: No. I was sent to Paris and into Germany on the cleanup. I was overseas another 6 months.
2: What about the men on that list?
1: I can't tell you a thing against any single one of them. They were all good men. Not one could have had anything to do with this. It's impossible.
2: Okay. Rob's been telling me the same thing. It's another dead end. Well, that's enough for the day. I'm going home to sleep for 20 hours. Thanks for coming over, Steele.
0: Good boy, Dix.
1: Why? Because I stood up for the fellows?
0: You did, too. We had to. I never knew about Scotland. How'd you like it up there?
1: It was wonderful.
0: Because she was with me. Brucie. She loved it there. And I loved her. The car was where I'd left it. If the police had gone after dust, they hadn't taken much. The floor mat was no cleaner than it had been before. I went home and sat in the living room, watching it get dark, not bothering to turn on any of the lights. There were no slips, no mistakes. There had never been any. There never would be any. I go back east. I get my trunk off tomorrow by express, and then I go by plane.
1: Goodbye, Brubs. Goodbye, Sylvia. Thanks for the buggy ride.
0: But first I'd find a room, not too far away, and hole up for a few days. Once I was gone, Laurel would come back to her apartment, and I'd be waiting in the shadows. I'd take care of Laurel. I sat there in the heavy darkness, my fingers aching, my head banded by iron. There were footsteps outside. No, not Laurel. A man coming home late from the office. But she might come tonight. I've been cleared by the police. No one need be afraid of me tonight. She might come. I sat behind the dark window, hardly breathing. Then I heard them coming, clicking on the pavement. High, pointed heels. I looked out. Slacks, a careless coat over the shoulders, a scarf to mask her flaming hair. I moved quickly, out the door, stepping softly through the windows, coming up behind her.
1: So you decided to come back?
0: Turn around, look at me.
1: Sylvia.
4: Yes, Sylvia.
0: Where's Laurel? Where's Laurel? What have you done with her?
4: Laurel's all right, Dick. She's all right.
0: Where is she? Where is she?
4: She isn't coming back. She's safe, and she's going to stay safe.
0: So you poisoned her against me because you hate me. From the beginning, you hate
4: me. No, Dix, no. Only I did feel something was wrong with you. From the first night you walked into our house, I knew something was terribly wrong.
0: You knew? What could you know? A jealous dean. You couldn't even stand to see Brub have a friend like me. Wanted him all for yourself, didn't you? And now, Laurel, you take her away from me, too.
4: Laurel came to us because she was afraid. Afraid of you and what you might do to her.
0: That's a lie.
4: Is it, Dix? Tell me, what happened to the girl who had coffee in the drive-in with you? What happened to the girl in Westlake Park? The girl down on Skid Row?
0: Sylvia, I'm going to kill you.
4: No!
5: All right, get in there!
4: Edward, don't! Edward!

0: We were all in my apartment. Lochner and Brub and Sylvia. And some of the boys I'd seen from the Beverly Station. They put on the lights and sat me down on the divan. And they stood around looking down at me. All of them but Sylvia. They stood between me and the chair in which she sat huddled. And Lochner was looking down to talk to me.
1: I'm arresting you on suspicion of the murder of Mildred Atkinson.
2: That's very funny.
1: And suspicion of the murder of Betsy Banning. And the attempted murder of Sylvia Nikolai. Have you anything to say?
2: Yes. I think you're crazy.
0: Listen to me, Dix. It's no use. We have Mildred Atkinson's fingerprints in your car. There's only one way they could get there.
2: Would you be lying? You, an old friend, just to trap me?
0: And we have the dust.
2: Do you know what a good lawyer could do with your precious dust?
0: I'm not through, Dix. There's quite a bit of lint from the Atkinson girl's coat.
2: Lint?
0: And there are hairs from Betsy Banning's Scotty dog. We found them on the suit you took to the cleaners.
3: But you can't think of everything, Brob. Especially when you're rushed. When your luck runs out.
0: Dix. Dix, look at me. Why did you do it? Why? Was it because you loved Brucie and she wouldn't have you? Is that what set you off? Is that what made you do it,
3: Brob?
0: Why, Dix? Tell me why.
3: Because I killed Brucie.

0: This is Robert Montgomery again, with thanks to our cast for their splendid performances. Next week, for Suspense, we've chosen a story with triple threat possibilities. The title, the story, and the author, taken by themselves, are enough to command our interest. In combination, they become a dramatic force powerful in suspense. I speak of Nightmare by William Irish, a story which fuses reality with unreality in a frightening pattern of fear and suspicion. If you've ever had a nightmare, you know its impact. You know the difficulty with which you cast it aside. If you've never had a nightmare, we cordially invite you to have one on us next week, when with Nightmare by William Irish, we again hope to keep you in suspense. Good night.
1: Mr. Montgomery may currently be seen in the Universal International production Ride the Pink Horse. In a Lonely Place by Dorothy B. Hughes was adapted for radio by Irving Ravitch, directed by Anton M. Leder, and produced by Robert Montgomery. 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
1: This is Robert Montgomery. Good night. You know, when you stop to think about it, one of the nicest things we say to one another is, good night. A lot of thoughts are implied in those two words, and all of them are good. Actually, what we're saying is, have a good night. May it bring you rest, may you sleep well, and if your sleep is invaded by dreams, may they be pleasant dreams. All good, well-intended thoughts bound up neatly into two brief words, good night. And sleep itself is a condition that most of us welcome. Quite apart from the biological need it serves, we're grateful for the momentary escape, for being removed from reality, for the quiet, peaceful hours on the fringe of consciousness. And so most of us, most of the time, anticipate the night and sleep. Families and good friends regularly surrender each other to the gentle care of the night and call it a good thing. But in the blackest recesses of night, there can be terror. And the very night that offers you sleep may also offer the torment of dark dreams. Vivid, terrible, half-real dreams that grip you, plague you with horror through the night, and are reluctant to release you to the morning. Fear, panic, terror. Of such stuff are nightmares made. Nightmares like the one we bring you tonight. And now with Nightmare, one of the best-known and most imaginative short stories of Cornell Woolrich, writing as William Irish, and with our star, Eddie Bracken, we again hope to keep you in
0: suspense.
2: First, all I could see was this beautiful face. This beautiful girl's face, like a white luminous mask swimming detachedly against enfolding darkness. There was no danger yet, but I wanted to get out of wherever this was. There was 8 doors in the room with no free wall space between. I tried one, another, a third. They were the wrong ones. I couldn't get out. The flickering white mask began to change its expression. Slowly it became evil, vindictive. It spoke. It snarled.
3: There he is, right behind you. Get him!
2: Then if he was just a black huddle, a dark, lumpy mass, it slowly uncoiled until it loomed before me upright. It came toward me, toward me, toward me, with cataleptic slowness. I wanted to turn and run in the minute, the half minute, that's all there was left now. But I couldn't move. I couldn't lift a foot. I just wavered back and forth as if my shoes were nailed to the floor. He came on, his outline still indistinct, like a lumpy clay image. I could see the arms come up from the sides and couldn't avoid them. They were like lobster claws. I could feel its breath on my face. I could feel the pressure of his hands on the side of my neck, rather than in front, as if trying to break it, rather than strangle me. His thumbs were digging into the straining cord right under my ears, pressing into the tender black flesh right beside the jawbone. I pulled at the merciless hands and pried one off at last. But it wrenched free of my restraint, trailing a nail scratch across my wrist, and clamped itself back where it had been. I beat at his hot body, then pulled at it and grabbed at it with the instinctive clutch of a drowning man. A button came off in my hand, and I hung on to it. I don't know why. I just hung on to it.
3: Is he dead?
4: No, not yet.
3: Finish it, hurry.
4: Hand me that drill.
2: I put out my hands, passed them to protect myself, and something was put into one of them. She put it into my hand instead of his. I fixed my hand on a tight, lifted my arm, and drove it into him from the back. His dead body fell heavily and sprawled across me. It took almost a minute for me to push it away.
3: Is it done? Did you kill him?
2: When I stood up, she saw me. Then she disappeared as though swallowed by a shroud. I heard a door close and turned to see which one she'd used to get out, that I might remember and find my way out. But I was too late. When I turned, she was gone. And all the doors looked alike again. I was alone with a dead body. The core of my fear lay sprawled on the floor. I had to hide it, had to shut it away. I tried the doors one by one till one of them opened. It was a closet, a shallow closet, but enough to hold the body. I dragged it across the floor. I shut the door of the closet, pressing it tight in to keep the terror that the body still held away from me. Below the knob, I found the key, a strange key shaped like a three-leaf clover. I turned it, heard the lock click into place, then put the key into my pocket. But I couldn't keep my eyes away from the knob. It was turning slowly to the right and then to the left. And as it turned, it made a ringing noise. A ringing noise. A ringing noise.
5: The knob. The door. The phone. Hello.
6: 8 o'clock, Vince. Did I wake you?
5: What? Well, who is this?
6: It's Lil, your sister. I want you to come up for dinner tonight.
5: Oh, Lil, look, I'll phone you later when I'm awake, okay?
6: Oh, sure. Bye.
5: Bye. Oh, it was a dream. It was all a dream. Doors, dead bodies, beautiful women. How Freudian can you get? Must have been that salami I had last night. Never eat salami before going to bed. 11th commandment. 8:14. That means I still have time to... I stood staring stupidly at my wrist. There was a deep scratch on my wrist. For a minute, I was startled, then I realized what must have happened. I scratched myself in my sleep, and the details entered into my dream. Yeah, that's what must have happened. I dropped my watch, and it was broken, but it didn't matter. It was a cheap one. I continued dressing. I chose a blue tie, threw up the collar, drew the tie length through, and folded it again. Part of my mind was getting ready to get frightened, but I held onto it steady like I held the collar. In the mirror, I could see them. The bruises on my throat, brownish purple marks which hadn't been there when I went to bed the night before. It took me a moment to realize, to try to reason it out. I must have done this to myself too, crossing my arms over my chest and attempting to strangle myself in my sleep. It didn't make much sense, but it was the best I could do. I decided not to think anything more about it and continued dressing. When I had my jacket on, I put my hand in my change pocket and took what was in it to check car fare and lunch money. A button mixed in with the change. A button that didn't belong to any suit or coat I owned. I closed my hand over it and it had the feel, the shape. There was no doubt about it in my mind. It was the button from the dream. I rushed to the closet, checked every last thing I had. The button matched nothing. It wasn't from anything of mine. It didn't belong anywhere. I couldn't kid myself anymore. People don't find buttons in dreams. I decided I needed a cup of coffee. I was getting the jitters. I slipped into my top coat and opened the door. Then before I shut it, I checked to make sure I had my key. The key I took out of my pocket wasn't my key. It was shaped like a three-leaf clover. My knees were weak. My stomach was quivering. But I couldn't go back into the room. I had to see people, hear cars in the streets. But it didn't help. All was real. Nothing was wrong. It was me. Something in me. I ducked into a drugstore, but I couldn't eat. Instead, I went to the phone booth and called my sister Lil.
6: Hello?
5: Hello, Lil. Vince.
6: Well, you awake now?
5: Yes. Is Cliff at home?
6: No, he went down to headquarters an hour ago.
5: You expecting him back?
6: I am, if he doesn't run off with a blonde. Why?
5: Then he won't be back until tonight.
6: Well, you're a detective, too. How'd you figure that?
5: Sorry I bothered you, Lil. I just wanted to talk to Cliff.
6: What about dinner? You'll be able to see Cliff then.
5: Dinner?
6: Well, sure. I'm
5: no, thanks. I don't think so. Goodbye. I called the store and told them I was sick. Then I walked all day in the sunshine. Wherever the sun was brightest, I sought and stayed in that place. And when it moved, I moved with it. I couldn't get it bright enough or strong enough, yet it didn't seem to warm me. At about 6 o'clock, I found myself in front of Cliff's house. The lights were on inside, and I could see Cliff. No, it was Lil moving around, setting the table, preparing dinner. That meant Cliff wasn't home yet. I waited outside.
7: Well, what's the matter, kid? Huh? Are you afraid to ring the bell?
5: Oh, Cliff, I didn't hear you coming.
7: Well, are we going in, or are we going to stay out here? I'm hungry.
5: Cliff, I got to talk to you. Something crazy happened to me.
7: Well, can I wait an hour? I've had a long, hard day at the office.
8: Is that you, Cliff?
7: Yeah, honey.
8: Well, I thought I heard you talking. Is someone with you?
7: Yeah, Vince.
8: Oh, you said you weren't coming, Vince.
5: Well, I...
8: Oh, never mind. The chickens will do for three. Come on in.
5: Well, that's Lil, and there's nothing you can do about it. I hadn't eaten all day, and I hardly touched the food she served. I couldn't wait to get Cliff alone and tell him what happened. A detective should be able to help me.
8: Well, I'll just finish up the dishes, and then I'll be back.
5: Get your hat, Cliff.
7: What?
5: I've got to talk to you. Alone.
7: Oh, well, sure, kid. Lil, Vince and I are going to stretch our legs. Be back in a couple of minutes.
8: Now, Cliff, only beer.
7: Okay.

0: And then there was the button, the same shape and size and everything. It was in my trouser pocket with my change. It's on the dresser back in my own room now. If you want to come over, you can see it for yourself. And last of all, the key turned up on me next to my own keys. In the pocket where I always keep it. Here.
1: This is the key, huh?
0: Yes, that's the way it looked when I saw it when I was asleep. The same shape, the same color, the same design. It even weighed the same.
1: Hey. You're all in pieces, aren't you? I don't take it that way, kid. Don't let it get you.
0: Cliff, you've got to help me. I'm walking on a high wire, and there's no net.
1: Where'd you get this key from, Vince? I mean, where did you first get it from before you dreamed about
0: it? But you don't understand. That's what I've been trying to tell you. I didn't have it before I dreamed about it. I never saw it before then. Then I wake up, and it turns real.
1: And that goes for the button, too?
0: The button, too.
1: Well, you not only have no net, you don't even have a wire. What's really got you going? Are you afraid the dream really happened? Is that it?
0: Don't you understand? There's a door somewhere in this city right at this very minute that this key belongs to. There's a man propped up dead behind it. I don't know where. I don't know where, nor who he is, nor how or why it happened. Only that I must have been there. I must have done it. Oh, why? Why would it come to my mind like that in my sleep? Why?
1: You're in a bad way, kid. Say, how about a little drink, huh? Lil or no Lil? Waiter!
0: Only coffee.
1: Huh?
2: Yes, sir?
1: Waiter, two coffees.
2: Two coffees, yes.
0: When the coffee came, Cliff started questioning me.
1: And the man, the fellow, whoever he was?
0: No, I couldn't seem to see his face through the whole thing. I only saw it at the very end after it was already too late. And then when the door started to open again, after I locked him in, and it seemed as though I was going to find out something horrible about him, I guess. But I woke up before there was time.
1: Uh-huh. And last of all, the place. You say nothing but doors all around you. Uh-huh. Have you been in a place like that lately? Ever seen one in a magazine illustration, in a story you've read, in a movie?
0: No, no.
1: Well, let's get away from the dream for a minute. Let's leave it alone. It's starting to get me, too. Now, what did you do last night before this whole thing came up?
0: Nothing. Just what I do every night. I left the store at the usual time, had my meal at the usual
1: place. Oh, you're sure it wasn't something you ate?
0: No food is responsible for that key. You can't create a thing like that from a dream. And I didn't have it when I went to bed last night. Cliff didn't lose his temper right away. He's a good detective and a good guy.
1: Listen, Vince, there's no halfway business about these things. It's either one thing or the other. Either you dream a thing or you don't dream it. It really happens. Now, you're 26 years old. You're not a kid. Now, don't worry. You'd know it and you'd remember it plenty plain afterwards if you ever came to grips with a guy and he had you by the throat like in this dream and you rammed something in his back. Now, I don't take any stock in this stuff about people walking in their sleep and doing things without knowing it. They can walk a little ways from the bed, maybe, but the minute anybody touches them or does anything to stop them, they wake right up. They can't be manhandled and go right on sleeping through it.
0: I never walked in my sleep. You can ask Lil if you think...
1: Now, do you have any recollection at all, no matter how faint, of being out of your room last night, of grappling with a guy or ramming something into him?
0: No. All I have is a perfectly clear recollection of going to bed, dreaming that I did all these things, and then waking up again.
1: Okay, then that's all there is to it. Then it didn't happen. You either dream them or you do them. There's no two ways about it.
0: Don't say anything to Lil about it, will you, Cliff?
1: Yeah, I should say not. I wanted to take you for bugs. Yeah, you'll get over it, Vince.
0: First I'll get to the bottom of it, and then I'll get over it. Cliff, are you going to help me?
1: What do you want me to do?
0: Well, you're a detective. You got the key, and the button's over in my room. You must have often had less to work with. Find out where they came from. Find out what they're doing on me.
1: Now listen, cut that stuff out of you here. I don't want to hear any more about the key. I got it, and I'm keeping it, and you're not going to see it again. And if you hop on this spooky stuff anymore, I'll help you, all right? Right into the nearest sanitarium.
0: I was on my own, just like before I had been there. Me and my shadows. Next day, I phoned the store and told them I still wasn't feeling well. Then Well, I stopped in at a newspaper advertising bureau and composed an ad.
2: Classified?
0: Yes, real estate.
2: This the entire copy?
0: Uh-huh.
2: Check it with me, see if it's correct, please. Wanted, I am interested in inspecting with a view toward leasing or buying a house with an octagonal mirror-paneled room or alcove, period. 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Is that everything you want to say, sir?
0: Yes, I believe so.
2: How long you want it to run?
0: A week. Should hear something in that time, shouldn't I?
2: Should. Lady once advertised for an alligator that answered to the name of Lulu, and she got it in 4 days.
0: I guess alligators answering to the name of Lulu are more plentiful than houses with octagonal, mirrored, paneled rooms. I got some answers, but none of them are right. None of the houses fit the scene of the dream. Next day, Sunday, I was in my room.
1: Hiya, kid.
0: Hello, Cliff. What are you dressed for?
1: Well, matter of fact, Lil and I are going to take a ride out in the country for the day, and she packed a lunch for three. Cold beer, ham, and turkey sandwiches.
0: Listen, I'm all right. I don't need fresh air joints to get rid of the devils, if that's the strategy you're trying.
1: Oh, no, kid. You see, I got this new second-hand Chevy in exchange for my old second-hand Chevy, and I thought that maybe you'd like it.
0: In the end, I decided to go with them on their picnic. Cliff was right. There was no point sitting around brooding and waiting for something to happen. I might as well forget it for a few hours, if I could. After our picnic lunch, I was almost beginning to relax.
3: Have another sandwich, Cliff?
1: Oh, why?
3: I'll think of a reason later.
1: You have just talked me into it, my dear. Just toss it over. Huh?
3: How about you, Vince?
0: If I had another sandwich, Lil, I'd never be able to move another muscle. Where are we, anyhow?
3: I don't know. Ask the pilot. He got us here.
1: So help me, I was flying blind.
0: Well, here's a weather report just came in, friends. Rain, and soon.
3: Well, how soon do you think, Finn?
0: Right now. Come on, get the stuff into the car.
3: Oh, I'm getting
1: Vince, you take the blanket. I got the basket,
3: no.
1: Huh?
3: Hurry up, or we'll float back to town. Cliff, dear, I hate to be a pest, but the lightning frightens me. If you can't find your way back to the main road, can't you turn in somewhere and stop a while?
1: Oh, I'm sorry, Lil. It's hard to see through the rain.
3: Well, if you spot a house or a barn, please turn in. I'm scared.
1: Yeah, of course, honey. Yeah, if only I had some idea where we are. I can't see 10 feet ahead in this stuff.
0: There's a cutoff a little ways ahead. Around the next turn, if you take it, it'll lead us to a house with a big wide porch. We can get in under there.
1: What? Well, how did you know that?
3: Were you ever up around here these parts before?
0: No.
3: Well, then how did you...
0: I don't know.
1: Well, let's concentrate on driving instead of conversation. Have you seen any road signs?
3: No, Cliff, not a thing, yeah.
1: Are you getting us more tangled up than we already were, Vince?
0: No. Don't stop. Keep going. You'll come to it. Two big stone lanterns. Turn the car left between them. I don't know how I knew that myself.
3: Oh, there they are. There they are. Well, turn, Cliff, like he told you.
1: Yeah.
3: Oh, look. Look through the trees. There's a house back there. Oh, Vince was right. Oh, well, I'd be glad to get out of this storm. I'll stop as close to the entrance as possible, dear.
1: All right, honey.
3: Well, it's dry here, but I wish we could get in and away from that lightning. I'll try the doorbell, Cliff.
1: Okay. Well, no one seems to answer.
0: There's a key under the window box with the geraniums.
3: Oh, he's kidding, but look anyway, Cliff.
1: Okay.
3: Oh, isn't that the funniest?
1: Yeah.
3: I'd better put on this light so we can see where we're going.
0: Not that switch. That's the one to the porch. The one that controls the hole is on the other side.
1: Right.
3: What is this, a rib? How do you know so much about this place anyway, Vin?
1: Oh, just a lucky guess on his part. Good afternoon.
0: Cliff.
1: Anybody home?
0: Don't do that.
3: He's cold, Cliff. He's shaking.
1: Yeah.
0: I was shaking.
3: Do you see him?
0: And I was closed.
3: He's acting so nervous.
0: But I was dripping with perspiration. I didn't know what made me say those things about the road and the key and the light switches, but they came out as though I had been here before. I was scared.
4: Away for the summer, I guess, but it's funny they'd leave it unlocked like that. The electricity's still unconnected. Oh, here being a detective comes in handy, Cliff. We shouldn't get in trouble walking in like this. Well, as long as we're here, I don't think anybody would mind if we made some coffee. I'd love some. How about you, Cliff?
1: Sure. Go ahead.
0: I couldn't look at Cliff, though I felt his eyes burning a hole in the back of my neck. Lil went into the kitchen, and I began to wander around nervously. I found a bedroom, and then a two-entrance bath. I went out by the second entrance, and I was in another bedroom. Through the doorway, across the room, I could see myself. My face was whiter than my shirt, and my body was quivering. I shifted, came closer, dying a little, wavering as I advanced. Two of me. Three, four, five, six, seven. I was across the threshold now, and the door, brought around from its position flat against the outside wall, pulled in after me, flashed the eighth image of myself on its mirror-back surface of myself and Cliff.

0: floor. He must have had a blowtorch down there on the floor in front of him. That's what made the bluish light and made her face stand out in the reflection like a match. And that door that you haven't opened yet, it's the one I propped him up in. No, don't. Not right away. Just give me a minute longer. Just give me a chance to get... Empty.
1: But there's blood on the back wall and the floor. Dry cake blood.
0: Clint.
1: All right, kid. Let's hear about another dream.

0: In tonight's full hour of suspense, Eddie Bracken appears as Vince in Nightmare by William Irish. Tonight's study in suspense. In just a moment, we will return with Act Two of Suspense.
1: This is CBS, the Columbia Broadcasting System.
0: And now, back to our Hollywood soundstage and to our producer, Mr. Robert Montgomery, for Act Two of Nightmare, starring Eddie Bracken, in a narrative well calculated to keep you in suspense.
2: It had all belonged to Vince until now, a wild dream heightened by young imagination. It was his alone. Awful as it was, it all belonged to him. But he had shared his nightmare with Cliff, and Cliff is a detective. He'd never once believed Vince. He told him he was cockeyed, that it couldn't be true. But there they are, the two of them, in a deserted house with which Vince seems quite familiar, although he swears he's never been there. And they face each other in a room paneled with eight mirrors, just like the room in Vince's nightmare.
3: I don't know what Cliff would have done up there in the mirrored alcove, but I blessed my sister when she called us down for coffee. Cliff and I went through the motions of eating with Lil and then waited tensely until she dozed off in the living room, tired out of the excitement of the storm. Then Cliff pushed me back into the kitchen and shut the door. He gave me a look that belonged in a police station basement and lit a cigarette. He didn't offer me one. Policemen don't with their suspects. He bounced the match down, then he shoved his hands deep in his pockets.
4: Now make it short and make it quick and leave Freud out of it.
3: You think I lied, don't you?
5: You knew which cutoff to take that would get us here from a dream, didn't you? You knew about the stone lanterns at the entrance from a dream, didn't you? You knew where the key to the front door was cached from a dream. You knew which was the front porch switch and which was the hall from a dream. Well, you know what I'd do to you if you weren't Lil's brother. I'd push your lying face right through the back of your head.
3: Cliff!
5: You came to me for help, didn't you? But you didn't have guts enough to come clean. I can respect a guy no matter what he's done if he'll own up to it, make a clean breast of it. I can even understand to make allowances for a guy that'll deny it flatly, lie about it. That's only human nature. But a guy that'll come to somebody trading on the fact that he's married to his sister and he knows he'll give him an ear, making a fool out of him, like you did me. Well, I've got no use for him. He's low and lousy and no good. Look, I found this key in my pocket when I got up this morning. How did it get there? Look, I found this button. Well, some dream, wasn't it, all right? Well, the dream's over and baby's awake now. And we're going to start in from scratch, right here in this place, you and me. And I'm going to get the facts out of you. Whether they go any further than me or not, that's my business. But at least I'm going to get them.
3: Don't hit me, Cliff. Please.
5: Now, what were you doing at that place? Huh? What brought you here?
3: I was never here before. I never saw it until I came here today with you and Lil.
5: Who was the guy you did it to? What was his name?
3: I don't know, I tell you. I don't know.
5: Are you going to answer me, Vince? Are you going to answer me?
3: I can't. You're asking me things I can't.
5: Answer me when I ask you a question.
3: I can't. I don't know. I don't know.
5: You're not going to get away with this, kid. I've handled closed-mouth guys before, and I...
6: I don't use this gun much, but I know what to do with it.
5: Who are you?
6: What you two doing in here?
5: We came in out of the rain. That suit you?

0: Might? Might not. Identify yourselves. Hurry up about it.
1: Look inside the wallet.
0: Where are you going?
1: For a drink of water.
0: Left tap. Right one's hot water.
1: Thanks.
0: Cliff Dodge, Homicide Squad. Glad to know you, Dodge.
1: How about a little identifying yourself?
0: Well, I'm a deputy attached to the sheriff's office. Detailed to keep eye on this place. See my badge? I was to home having a little supper and... Hey, how'd you get in? Thought I had it all locked up, safe and sound.
1: The key was better than the flower box on the porch.
0: Twas, huh? Must be a spare then. Funny. We never knew there was a second one ourselves.
1: Why should this house be your particular concern?
0: Was a murder uncovered in it last week?
1: There was? Well, I'd like to hear about it. All about it.
2: We all sat down. I saw the deputy was enjoying this talking shop with a big city detective. Cliff listened while he kept an eye on me.
0: Well, this house belonged to a wealthy couple named Fleming. Husband was away on business in South America when it happened. In fact, we ain't been able to reach him to notify him yet. Wife was a pretty little thing.
1: Was?
0: Yep, real pretty. Flirty, too. Used to fool around with a friend of her husband's named Ayers, Dan Ayers. Well, that morning, the milkman saw a bundle of rags by the side of the road not far from here. 'Twas little Miss Fleming, all covered with dew and leaves and twigs.
1: Dead?
0: Dying. She must have dragged herself along the ground for hours, too weak to yell for help. Milkman took her to the hospital. Both legs broken, skull fracture, internal injuries.
2: Oh, no.
0: Hey, kind of gets this young fella, don't it? Stuff's new to him, guess.
1: What was it? Who did it to the woman?
0: Dan Ayers' car. We found it with blood and hairs on the tires and fenders, abandoned under some trees. At the same time, Wagoner, that's my chief, he found the safe in this house busted and looted. It's in an eight-sided mirrored room they got on the floor above. I'll take you up and show you afterwards.
2: Oh.
1: Cut it out, Vince.
0: Why don't he go outside if this gets him?
1: I want him in here with us. He should get used to this.
0: Well, suit yourself. Well, finding that safe, give us a case. Ayers knew Fleming kept lots of dough in that safe. Knew we went away on business trips. This last time, Ayers come up here, went to work on the safe, and got caught by Mrs. Fleming. She takes one look and starts running for town to get help.
1: Why didn't she use the telephone?
0: 'Cause this weren't no simple robbery. She must have seen by the look on his face that he'd kill her, so she run for her life. He comes down, gets into his car, catches up with her, and runs her down, drives right over. He thinks she's dead and takes off.
1: You say he drove the car
2: I
1: right over?
2: I don't know how to drive. I don't know how to drive. Cliff knew it, too. His expression changed, and he pushed his pack of cigarettes over to me.
1: Have a smoke, kid. It'll do you good.
2: Thanks.
0: Well, we sent out a general alarm for Ayers, but at 5 that afternoon, Mrs. Fleming regained consciousness for a short time. Wagoner, my chief, was there, and he heard her say, "Is Dan all right? He didn't kill Dan, did he?" Well, that was enough to send us hot-footing right back to the house, and we found Ayers' dead body.
2: No.
0: He'd been stabbed in the back with some kind of a drill. Dead since the night before. Mrs. Fleming died about 8 that evening. There went our case.
1: Did you get anything on the real killer?
0: Well, practically everything but the guy himself. She was right in the alcove when it happened, saw the killer by the torchlight, and lasted long enough to give us a complete description. All the dope is over at my chief's office.
1: Well, let's go over there. Give it the once over. Come on, Vince, you too. I'll leave a note for Lil.
2: Look, Cliff, I...
1: Come on, Vince. I know this is out of your line, but you better come anyhow.

0: Glad you come over, Mr. Dodge. You too, Mr. Hardy.
1: I'm interested in hearing the description of the killer.
0: Well, it's pretty complete. I got it from Mrs. Fleming. Here's a transcription of my whole interview with her at the hospital. Had a stenographer take it down at her bedside.
1: Uh-huh.
2: He was one of those efficient young sheriffs, and he droned on and on. My clothes became drenched with perspiration, and my stomach was quivering again.
0: Well, here's what you want, Dodge. Killer was about 25 and skinny. Cheekbones stood out, cast shadows in the torchlight as wavered on his face.
1: Uh-huh.
2: He must be looking at me. I covered my cheeks with my hands and stared down at the floor. My face was burning under my fingers.
0: He had light brown hair. She even remembered that. It was parted low on the left side. Take a woman to notice a thing like that even at such a moment. And an unusually long forelock that kept falling in front of his face.
2: My hand went up a little higher and brushed mine back. It only fell down again like it always did.
0: His eyes were fixed and glassy as though he was mentally unbalanced. He had on a knitted sweater. It was darned up in the neckline in a different colored yarn.
2: Lil made it for me, and I burned it with a cigarette. She fixed it up the best way she could, and Cliff knew about it.
0: Yeah, took us hours to get, but that's it.
1: You got pictures of Mrs. Fleming and theirs?
0: Death photographs. Care to see them?
1: Yeah, let's have a look, huh?
2: I got weaker and dizzy as they handed the pictures around. I didn't look at them, but I saw Cliff distract the other men's attention long enough to slip them on top of the file case.
1: Well, I guess
2: next thing I knew, we were getting ready to put the lights out and leave.
1: Coming, Vince?
2: Yeah.
3: I'll run you folks back to the house. It's on my way home.
1: Well, Sheriff, thank you very much. Say, Vince, run back a minute and see if I left my cigarettes in Mr. Wagner's office, huh?
2: Sure.
1: Sheriff, I want you and the deputy to look me up the next time.
2: His voice dwindled behind me, and I was in the darkened office again, alone. I knew what I'd been sent back for. He wanted me to see those pictures. I switched on the lights. They were on the file case. I took them in my hands, and I stared at them.
0: Like a light.
3: Now, what did it, you suppose? The pictures?
1: He's not well. He's under treatment by a doctor right now. He gets these dizzy spells now and then. That's all it is. Here you are, kid. Drink this water.
2: Yes.
1: Now, shut up and don't say anything. You'll be all right. Sorry for all the trouble we've caused.
0: Perfectly all right. Come back anytime.
2: That was a place I never wanted to go back to. Cliff and I didn't say much as the deputy drove us to the house. We picked up Lil and started back to town.
4: I think you've got a nerve, Cliff, Doc.
2: We couldn't talk them either. Because Lil was blazing so at Cliff, leaving her alone, laced into him. And I think for once he was grateful. Kept him from thinking too steadily about me. She only quit when we were near my place and she saw me holding my head.
4: What's the matter, Vince? Don't you feel well?
1: The outing was a little bit too strenuous for him.
4: No wonder the way you drive.
1: Yeah? Well, I got us here, didn't I?
4: Great. I'll see what I can do about having you decorated for it.
1: I'll go up with Vince a minute.
2: No, it's all right. I'm feeling...
1: I'm coming up with you, Vince.
2: He closed the door to my room behind us and then turned to me. He spoke low and very undramatically. No fireworks.
1: Lil's waiting downstairs. I'm going to take her home first before I do anything. I love Lil. It's bad enough what this is going to do to her when she finds out. I'm going to see she gets at least one good night's sleep before she does.
2: Cliff.
1: Run out. That's the best thing you can do. Meet your finish on the hoof somewhere else where your sister and I don't have to see it happen. And if you're still here when I come back, I'm going to arrest you for the murder of Dan Ayers and Dorothy Fleming. I don't have to ask you if you killed those two people. You fainted dead on the floor when you saw their pictures. Now take my advice and don't be here when I get back. I'll turn in my information at my own precinct house and they can pass it on to Wagner. Then I'll hand over my own badge in the morning.
2: Cliff. I'm frightened.
1: Killers always are. Afterwards. Don't forget you got a half hour.
2: I didn't move for about half the time he'd given me. Then my hand went to my cheek as it had in the sheriff's office, and my face felt bristly. Without thinking, I went into the bathroom and turned on the warm water tap. I took my cream blade holder from the cabinet. Not a sheer reflexive habit, and I realized I didn't need the cream and the holder, and I put them back. I took the razor in my hand. I was seeing black spots in front of my eyes when he tried to get in the door. I tried to keep very quiet so he'd think I'd land and go away.
5: Vince!
2: Why didn't he go away? I could barely stand up.
5: Open the door, Vince, or I'll shoot the lock away.
2: I held my breath for a second, and then I had no strength left.
1: Vince!
2: You could have saved yourself

0: They didn't keep me at the hospital. Just took stitches in my wrist and told me to go home and take it easy for a while. I hadn't been able to do even that right. It was 4 a.m. when we got back to my room. Cliff stood over me while I undressed and got into bed.
1: Now, remember, just take it easy.
0: What about the arrest? Postponed?
1: Canceled. I gave you your chance to run out, and you didn't take it. As a matter of fact, I sent Lil home alone. I've been downstairs watching the street door the whole time. Yeah, when a guy's willing to let the life run out of his veins, there must be something to his story. You don't die to back up lies. I think you've been telling the truth, to the best of your knowledge.
0: I'm tired. Licked. I don't even want to talk about it anymore.
1: Well, I think I better stick with you tonight, anyway.
0: It's all right. I won't try it again.
1: Yeah, there's blood on the floor. You sure picked a messy way.
0: I did think of gas. This hotel doesn't have...
1: If more houses had no gas, there'd be fewer...
0: Sure. All the modern conveniences. But electricity is undependable, too. Lights go out. Happened to a fella in the next room one night.
2: And he had to use a candle.
0: It was the same night that I had the dream.
1: How did you know he had to use a candle? Were you in there at the time?
0: No, he rapped and stuck his head in my door for a minute. Wanted to know if the power had failed all over. You know how people are in little hotels like this.
1: Why do you have to do that? Couldn't he tell by the hall?
0: All lights go out at 11:30. Guess it was after that.
1: Well, that's still no reason why he should bust in on you. Look, I'd like to hear the rest of this.
0: There isn't any rest. I told you all there is to it.
1: That's what you think. Just watch what I can get out of it.
0: He wouldn't let me go to sleep. I had to tell him about the man next door who moved in a week or so before the night of the dream. That particular night, I had been reading in bed. And as I put down the lights and about ready to doze off, he knocked. Come in! He was holding the candle right in front of his face between his eyes. And in the darkness, I had to stare at the candlelight and his eyes behind it. He explained about the lights and...
3: Please excuse me for intruding. You must be tired. Very tired. You look so sleepy.
0: No,
3: I know.
0: It's...
3: You want to sleep. I shouldn't have come. You can sleep now. Sleep well. Your eyes are so heavy. You look so...
0: And that's all there was to it. He left and I went to sleep.
1: Did you hear him shut the door?
0: Well, I suppose
1: so. I don't mean suppose. I mean, did you actually hear the door shut? Think about it, kid. This is important.
0: I don't remember.
1: Well, another thing, then. Did you ever have any conversation with him other than hello and goodbye?
0: Well, he offered me some cough drops several times, and I told him I didn't like him. But once going down in the elevator, he absolutely insisted that I take one. So I did.
1: Testing willpower.
0: What?
1: Never mind. I don't want to frighten you right now. Look, you get some sleep, kid. You're weak after what you tried to do tonight.
0: Where are you going? I thought you were staying here tonight.
1: I'm going back to the Fleming house and to Wagner's headquarters, too, while I'm at it.
0: Now?
1: Yeah.
0: You're going all the way back up there at this hour of the morning?
1: And, Vince, don't give up yet. We'll find a way out without shortcuts like you tried tonight.
0: I didn't wake until noon, but I didn't dare leave the room for a cup of coffee. I didn't want to miss Cliff when he got back. About 2, there was a knock on the door, and I almost fell over in my rush to open it. Cliff, I... Oh, excuse me,
4: Sure, mister. Say, are you Vincent Hardy?
0: Yes.
4: Well, I think I got what you want.
0: What I want?
4: Yeah, my Uncle Henry built it. He was crazy. It's got a room with 8 sides.
0: I'm terribly sorry, but I'm not in the market for that house any longer.
4: You ain't?
0: No.
4: Oh, you're like Uncle Henry, too, huh? He would have liked you. Well, goodbye.
0: Flip finally showed up around 3. He looked terrible. He hadn't slept all night. He showed me a picture he'd brought.
1: You know this guy, Vince?
0: This guy? Well, the glasses are missing and the mustache and the hair isn't rumpled. But Cliff,
1: Yeah?
0: This is the guy from next door. Where'd you get this picture?
1: From Wagner. It's Mrs. Fleming's husband.
0: They're both the same fellow?
1: Right. But there's no out in it for you. I got that straight, kid. I checked the fingerprints Wagner got. They're yours. You and nobody but you went into the Fleming house, killed Ayers, and hid his body in the closet.
0: No.
1: But you didn't kill Dorothy Fleming because you can't drive. Now, somebody else did that in Ayers' car. Somebody who brought you up there and was waiting for you at a safe distance.
0: But why didn't I know I was doing?
1: Well, that'll come later. What we have to do now is prove that the circumstance of the drink could have happened. Get it down on record officially. That isn't perfect, but it's the best we can do.
0: Well, what do you...
1: I think it's better if you don't know too much. A telegram addressed to Mrs. Fleming was received from her husband while I was up there. He's arriving back from South America today.
0: Where are we going?
1: Where is the place you'd least rather go of all places right now?
0: That room. That house.
1: I'm sorry, kid, but that's the place you're going to have to go back to and stay in alone tonight if you ever want to get out from under the shadows again. Now, what do you say? Shall we make the try?
0: Okay. I'm ready. I'd been sitting on the floor outside the mirrored alcove to rest when I heard him come in. He didn't come right up. I suppose he stopped to put his things away. Then I heard him tap the keys of the piano downstairs. Then I heard his footsteps coming, and I pushed myself backwards along the floor into the alcove. My heart was pounding so hard I had to keep my mouth open. He was in the bedroom, opening suitcases, looking for things. I pushed myself into the closet where the body had been, and in a moment, he walked into the alcove and put on the lights. I could see him through the keyhole as he walked past the door. Then he stood still, turning to go. This was the time. Now. I held the gun tight and pushed the door open soundlessly. He heard me as I stepped into the room and whirled around. I wanted to yell at the top of my lungs at him. But I kept my lips together. Cliff had drilled me carefully on how I should act, what I should say. He'd particularly warned me to make Fleming talk first.
3: How did you get here?
0: You showed me the way, didn't you?
3: You remembered coming here?
0: Didn't think I would, did you?
3: You couldn't have.
0: Then how did I come back again? You explain it.
3: How long have you been in here, like this?
0: Since after dark. I got in before you came home.
3: What'd you bring with you?
0: Nobody. Just this, a .44 automatic. That's all the company I wanted with you.
3: Exactly how much do you remember?
0: Much more than you think.
3: You remember the drive-up? You couldn't have. I told you to remember it only as a dream. You had the look.
0: What look? I was holding a thumbtack pressed into the palm of each hand the whole way.
3: Then why did you do everything that you were directed to do so passively?
0: I thought there might be something in it for me later if anyone went to all that trouble.
3: You purposely faked? I can't believe it. You didn't even draw back. Show a sign when I let you out of the car. Put the knife in your hand. Sent you on towards the house. Told you how to get in, what to do. You mean you went ahead unconsciously?
0: Sure, I figured you'd pay me off afterwards.
3: Oh. Well, what went wrong inside?
0: Well, I accidentally dropped the knife you gave me. Ayers jumped me in the alcove. In the darkness, your wife put a drill into my hand instead of his. And I killed him in self-defense.
3: Yes. And she ran out. I had to go after her and stop her myself. I got her with Ayers' car. She never even saw me.
0: That's what I wanted to know.
3: Are you crazy? You must have known.
0: No, I tricked you. You had me hypnotized that night, all right. But you've just convicted yourself out of your own mouth to me. I don't want to be paid off. You picked someone with a weak willpower, maybe, but strong scruples. I was an honest man. You made me commit murder. I can't clear myself in the eyes of the law ever. But you're going to pay for doing that to me now, this way.
3: Wait. Don't do that. That won't help you any.
0: You shouldn't have left me alone. That was your mistake. Here you go, Fleming.
3: Wait. Wait 1 minute more. Just a minute. Now look. Look at me. Look at my eyes.
0: Cliff had warned me to be careful, but I wasn't careful enough. I couldn't seem to help myself. I just glanced at him. Our eyes met, and suddenly mine couldn't get away anymore, as though they were hit by glue. A sort of torpor turned me into wax. But I made an effort to do one more thing. It came out as a single sentence. Fleming, I'm going to shoot you.
3: No. Why? You don't want to shoot anybody. You're tired. The gun's too heavy for you. Why do you want to hold that heavy thing? That's right. You're tired. Tired.

0: Why, this'll stand up in any court. There's enough evidence on this wire recorder to send Fleming to the electric chair.
1: Listen, listen.
0: Huh?
1: What's all that mumbling? I can't quite make out what this... Hey, we'd better get up there. Come on.
0: Hey, Fleming must be trying to do... Holy smokes, he's getting away. Come on!

0: There's a pencil and paper in the glove compartment. Take them out. Good. Now write what I tell you. Start. I'm wanted for the murder of those two people at the Fleming house. They're bound to get me sooner or later. And I have no chance. I see no other way but this. Now, sign your name. Vincent Hardy. Now, get out of the car quickly and take the chain attached to that anchor. Over there. On your right, over there. Go ahead. That's right. Now, tie it around your stomach and legs and pick up the anchor. Yes, that's it. Carry it in your hands. Yes, very good. Come on, Connie. Now then, walk. Walk to the end of the dock. Hurry, you fool. And throw the anchor into the lake. Go ahead. Hurry. Goodbye, Vincent.
1: I knew what I was doing was wrong. I fought against it as hard as I could. And when I got to the end of the dock, I just threw the anchor into the lake and my body went tumbling.

0: Well, there he is. He's all right now. You got Fleming?
1: Yeah, Fleming's dead, Mr. Dodge. Car hit a tree and folded up like an accordion.
0: Vince would be gone, too, if I'd dosed another minute in that cellar.
1: Yeah, don't feel bad. You did all right by the boy. You went in after him like a veteran lifeguard. Say, if you can take care of him, Mr. Dodge, I want to get these recordings into my safe at the office and send some boys out to pick up Fleming in that car.
0: Yeah, sure. Go ahead, Sheriff. Vince will be all right.
2: Was he telling the truth, Cliff?
0: Yeah. This Fleming used to be a vaudeville hypnotist. Tried using his old act to get rid of heirs and his own wife. That you'll be cleared because we have proof that you were not responsible for your acts while under the hypnosis.
2: Thanks, Cliff.
0: But you'll have to appear in court and stand charges.
2: I will.
0: You're scared, kid.
2: Sort of.
0: Yeah, you'll be all right. I'll be standing there next to you the whole time. Well, come on now, let's go.

0: This is Robert Montgomery. Our congratulations and thanks to Eddie Bracken and William Conrad for two fine performances in Nightmare. Next week, for Suspense, we treat the subject of weather in a locale that is famous and infamous for its weather, England. And in order to do justice to the ill-famed atmospheric conditions which often shroud this island, we shall present an hour of suspense divided into two separate half-hour dramas, two select studies with two elements in common, dramatic weather and dramatic suspense. Taken one at a time, these plays are singular triumphs. Put them together, and, well, I can promise you a deadly combination next week, when with Wet Saturday by John Collier and August Heat by W.F. Harvey, we again hope to keep you in suspense. Good night.
1: Mr. Montgomery may currently be seen in the Universal International production Ride the Pink Horse. Mr. Bracken will soon be seen in his forthcoming production, 750 Smith. Nightmare by William Irish was adapted for radio by Alfred Pauka, directed by Anton M. Leder, and produced by Robert Montgomery. Lud Gluskin is our musical director and conductor, and Lucian Marowak composes the original scores. Next week, hear two great shows, Wet Saturday and August Heat, on radio's outstanding theater of thrills, 1 hour of...
2: Suspense!

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Tonight's titles were In a Lonely Place and Nightmare. This set of shows aired on the evenings of March 6th and 13, 1948. Tune in next Thursday evening, same time, same place, for another set of thrilling and awesome thriller shows, here on Audio Theater. This is your host, Tom, saying thanks for listening. Until then, have a good one.

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0: E.G. Marshall. You turn a switch, you pump a pedal, an electric spark encounters acid. A flash, an explosion, a burst of energy, a thing that stood still now leaps forward. In a real sense, it lives, nourished by fluids, fed to the right places at the exact split second. An inanimate object, an automobile. But how different, in theory, is an animate object, say, a human being? We are also sustained by fluids, miraculously timed by the interaction of electricity and acid. Car and driver, you both live.
1: Mr. O'Brien, I want to help you.
2: I'm telling you the truth, Doctor.
1: You want to keep working, don't you?
2: I have to.
1: Well, then, you have to... I mean, you can't go around saying that the bus you drive actually has feelings, emotions, in fact, has life as we know it.
2: But, Doctor, it's true.
1: Whether or not it's true, you have to say so.
2: But, Doctor,
1: I'm offering you a way out.
2: What's that?
1: Just keep your mouth shut.
0: Our mystery drama, The Night Shift, was written especially for the Mystery Theater by Sam Dan and stars Howard Da Silva. It is sponsored in part by Time Magazine and Buick Motor Division. I'll be back shortly with Act One. You walk quickly into the office, but there's no hiding it. According to the clock on the wall, you are 23 minutes late. You say to the office manager, I missed the bus. And he thinks, well, day in, day out, week in, week out, always punctual. Forget it. Yes, day in, day out, week in, week out, and today, for the first time, you missed the bus. But, of course, it really doesn't occur to you to think, did the bus miss you? Well, where should we begin? Why not in Eddie O'Brien's house? A week ago, Tuesday, at midnight, Margie O'Brien has just turned off the TV.
3: Oh, this picture isn't going anyplace, Eddie. Come on, let's get to bed.
2: After a while.
3: Well, it'll be 6 a.m. before you know it.
2: All right.
3: Well, you do have to get your rest, don't you?
2: Yeah, sure.
3: Well? Oh, come on, Eddie, I want to turn off the light.
2: Go ahead.
3: Wait a minute, where are you going?
2: I'll be back in a while.
3: What do you mean you'll be back in a while? Where are you going?
2: Where do you think?
3: I don't know what to think. Oh, every night after midnight for the past week, you've been running out of here. Where are you going?
2: I keep telling you, to the garage.
3: Why?
2: To check out the bus.
3: What does that mean?
2: Just what I said, I'm checking out the bus.
3: But why?
2: Because it's my bus.
3: No, it's not. It's the company's bus. And you don't get paid to check it out. Your job is to drive it.
2: I'll be back.
3: But you're not going to the garage. Oh, you don't fool me. You've got someone. You've got somebody else on the side.
2: Look, I told you where I'm going. I'm going to the garage to see my bus.
3: You'll see it 6 hours from now when you shape up for work.
2: Don't wait up for me.
3: You won't get away with this, Eddie. I won't stand for it.
2: Get away with what? And what is it you won't stand for?
3: This phony story. Going down to the garage to see your bus.
2: But it's true.
3: What's her name?
2: 2792. Funny thing about wives. Whenever you do something they can't understand, right away they get the idea you're falling around with another woman. I don't know about other women. Margie was always enough for me. The answer is, I can't explain it. I mean, but who would believe it? It's the bus I drive. The new bus just came out of the line 3 months ago. I walked into the garage one morning, and Joe Collins, the dispatcher, says to me,
4: Hey, look at what we got for you today, Eddie.
2: Yeah?
4: Is that all you can say? Yeah? Ain't she pretty?
2: What's pretty about a bus?
4: Ah, you got no poetry in your soul, Eddie.
2: She's just a bus. A hunk of steel, aluminum, glass, and rubber. What are you building?
4: Well, if that's all a bus is, why do we refer to it as she and her? Why not just say it?
2: A guy was talking about on the TV the other night. We call ships and buses and planes and boats she because we see them as mother figures.
4: You kidding?
2: Yeah, it's because they protect us with their bodies.
4: Are you crazy?
2: I'm not crazy. He's crazy.
4: We call them things she because, because they're beautiful.
2: And you're crazy, too.
4: Oh, look at her, so graceful. Hey, ain't you going to be proud to drive her?
2: I'll drive a horse and wagon. Just give me the money at the end of the week. Well, she was pretty. And even more important from my angle, she handled like she was a sports car. Here she was, this enormous bus. And she could... Okay, I'll say the word because... What do I got to lose? You're going to think I'm crazy anyhow. She could dance her way through traffic. I used to hate to show up for work in the morning because it was the beginning of 9 hours of torture. Is that too strong a word? Well, why not? Being irritated, nervous, frustrated. I was all right at the start of the run.
5: Does this bus go to Carrollton?
2: We sure do. And you can get the shuttle there at the Glen's Corner.
5: Thank you.
2: But along about the last hour, I was sputtering like a firecracker.
5: Yeah, I've changed you a dollar.
2: What's the matter? Can't you read? Exact fare, 50 cents. It says so in front of the bus. And I wouldn't let it go. I'd stew and simmer with it. Everything could set me off. Traffic, pedestrians, cops. I'd get home, and she'd be no help either.
3: Eddie, let's eat out tonight, huh?
2: Oh, for crying out loud.
3: Eddie, I wasn't feeling well today.
2: Yeah, I don't feel well any day.
3: Oh, now don't stop talking to me about your job.
2: You don't have any idea of how
3: I know all about it. And you know what I say? Quit.
2: Quit?
3: Yeah. Just say to your boss, I quit.
2: And do what?
3: Oh, there are plenty of jobs.
2: But I don't know how to do most of them.
3: Then learn. Go to school.
2: At my age? Besides, you know what kind of pension plan we got.
3: Oh, honey, I want just a little more out of my life.
2: Like what?
3: Well, let me put it this way. I would like a husband who, when he comes home every night, isn't always tired.
2: I'll stay home. You go out and get a job.
3: Oh, can't we ever talk sense?
2: Today's husbands stay home, wives go out and have careers. You're so smart, you know so much. You could do better than me.
3: Oh, Eddie, if I were you, I'd just shut up.
2: I'd be getting the better part of that bargain. An hour to clean the house, an hour to do the shopping.
3: Eddie, I'm telling you right now.
2: An hour to cook supper.
3: I'm warning you.
2: After all, it isn't as if we have kids.
3: You're going to be sorry, Eddie.
2: Yeah? Why am I going to be sorry? How am I going to be sorry?
3: I don't know yet, Eddie. But I'll find a way.
2: Married 12 years. What happened to her? I fell for her originally because... Well... Because she was so pretty. She was a lot of fun. Okay, she's still pretty, but fun. Nag, nag, nag all day long. And why? I face it with it. I say to her, what do you want? Look around you. See what other women have to live with. You got a husband who doesn't drink, doesn't chase, doesn't gamble, doesn't smack you around.
3: Oh, yeah. I married an angel.
2: I don't hold on to my money. Everything we got is in a joint account. What do you want?
3: No, nothing.
2: And so, that's how it always ends up, with nothing. So that morning, I took out the bus, my new bus, for the first time. I know I'm getting to the bus in a kind of roundabout way, but I got plenty of time. I'm not going anyplace. When they sent me here, at first I thought I'd go crazy. But I realize now that nobody's really going anyplace. I mean, rush, hurry, scurry, hustle, bustle. In the end, you and I are going to meet in the same place, right? Well, I sat down in the driver's seat. I turned the ignition key on. I put her in reverse. I backed into the street. I straightened her out and I headed down the block. Never in all my life, and I drove cars, trucks, anything with an engine that moves on wheels. Never was it like this. She didn't roll down the street. She floated. Not the way you float on water, but the way you're... Well, I went to the dictionary to look for a word, and I found it. The way you're wafted on a cloud. She was a living thing. She knew what she was doing. She drove herself. She saw the stop. She gauged the traffic. And once, I swear, once I was ready to go through a red light, and she gently began to slow down. The 9 hours passed as if it were all a beautiful dream. On my last trip, I passed by the garage to turn her over to my night man. I hated to do it because, all right, what do I got to lose? I hated to do it because I felt she was mine, all mine. And I couldn't stand to share it with another man. I know, I'm crazy. Anyhow, my night man was waiting.
6: Hey, look what we got here, 2792. Joe says the new heaps are in.
2: She handles like a dream, Jerry. Just look at her. She's beautiful.
6: Give her 6 weeks. She'll be dented and banged up. The windows will be filthy. The outside will be caked with mud.
2: Never.
6: And all them juvenile delinquent kids will slash the seats and maybe bust the window.
2: Don't say that.
6: What are you running a fever about?
2: Listen, Jerry, you don't have to push her.
6: What are you talking about?
2: I know you, Jerry. You got a heavy foot, and you ride the clutch. You don't have to with 2792.
6: Hey, Eddie, you're a great guy in many respects, but listen, I wish you'd quit being a company man.
2: No, I'm only trying to show you that
6: you're
2: don't...
6: You're trying to what? Trying to save him money? So they put in a new clutch. What do you care? Some money out of your pocket?
2: Oh, it's just that...
6: Yeah?
2: Nothing. Nothing. The nothing people say when they mean everything. Except, I didn't know just yet what I meant. Well, the next morning I showed up for work, and it rained the night before, and there was mud all over her. So I said to the dispatcher, "Hey, Joe, this bus has to be washed."
4: "Yeah, I know."
2: "Well, so if you know, why don't you do it?"
4: "What are you talking about, Eddie? You know we can only have the buses washed twice a week."
2: "Yeah, but this one's filthy."
4: "Yeah, she ain't that bad."
2: "I'm not taking her out like this."
4: "What?"
2: "Let me get the hose. I'll wash her down myself."
4: "Hey, you can't do that."
2: "Who says so?"
4: "Well, first place, you ain't maintenance. You're a driver. And second, you're due on the South Street in 2 minutes. Now you just saddle and ride."
2: And that's when it started. They're going out at midnight. Do you understand? My bus. She needed to be taken care of, and... Well, at midnight, the garage would be deserted. Nobody would be around to interfere with me as I tended to my bus. I would wash her carefully, and soon she'd be shining and spotless. But after the first week, I saw that she was also hurt. How'd you get that dent in the left rear panel, Jerry?
6: Oh, come on, Eddie. You can't even see it.
2: How did it happen?
6: It's nothing. You don't hear Joe Collins complain, do you?
2: How did it happen?
6: What are you getting so excited about?
2: Talk to me, Jerry, or I'll knock you into the middle of next week.
6: Hey. You're all ready to put up your hands. What for, Eddie? Why?
2: What happened?
6: I cut a corner too sharp. I caught a bumper on a taxi. He had a small scratch. I had a small dent. Both of us figured it would be better to keep it quiet.
2: Don't you ever do that again.
6: Do what again?
2: Put another mark on that bus.
6: Eddie, tell me something. What's this concern you and that bus?
2: And another thing, you are riding the clutch. And you jackrabbit a lot when you start.
6: Oh, come on.
2: I can hear it. I can detect signs of it.
6: Eddie, you talk like this here, you can scare a guy.
2: Hope I'm scaring you, Jerry. Scaring you into treating this bus decently because...
6: Yeah?
2: Because if you don't, I'm going to kill you.
7: Why do men kill? There's an extensive literature on the subject. We have seen that men will kill for love, money, power, revenge. In short, all the emotions, all the practicalities. But has history recorded anyone who killed because of a bus? Stand by. We may be in store for a fabulous first, which will occur in our second act. Why do sailors, airmen, trainmen, drivers refer to their vehicles as she? how easy it would be to get bogged down in all kinds of sexual symbolism. Why don't we just say a boat, a machine, a truck, a train, a plane, all these things are she, because the truth is, I don't know either. We could arrive at the answer in the second act, which is about to unfold.
3: Well, Eddie?
2: Well, what?
3: Well, it's midnight. You're still dressed. No signs of getting ready for bed, so I guess you're going out again tonight.
2: That's right.
3: To the garage, no doubt.
2: That's where I go?
3: To wash down the bus.
2: Yes.
3: Funny thing, I never thought it would happen to me.
2: Now, Margie, don't get started with that.
3: It happens to other women. Some of them get a divorce. Some of them keep their mouths shut and pretend everything's okay.
2: Margie.
3: And then there are some women who decide to get even. You know what I mean?
2: Oh, for crying out loud, Margie.
3: What sauce for the goose?
2: Will you listen to me?
3: An eye for an eye.
2: I'm going to the garage. That's all I'm doing is I'm going to the garage.
3: Well, I really don't know what I want to do yet, Eddie. I haven't decided how I'm going to handle it.
2: I'll be right back.
3: Oh, no rush, Eddie. As long as you're having fun, take your time. Enjoy it.
2: Margie, you're crazy.
3: Don't keep her waiting.
2: Margie, I'm going to the garage to fix up my bus.
3: Okay. Okay, Eddie, I'll play along. Don't keep it waiting.
2: Some kids had slashed a seat. There were chewing gum patches on the floor and papers and dust. I spent more than an hour working on her. And at the end, well, at least she was respectable looking again. I left the garage, and I noticed a woman walking toward the corner. She was about my age, give or take somewhere around 40. Kind of slender, not at all bad looking. And I remembered seeing her practically every night. I wondered what she was doing alone on the street at this hour in this neighborhood. I mean, I wasn't trying to start anything. But I said, good evening.
8: Oh, actually, it's good morning.
2: That's right. You live around here?
8: Mm, the house on the corner.
2: Kind of dangerous for a woman to be out alone at this time of the night, don't you think?
8: Oh, there's no question about it, but I'm restless. I was hoping to talk to you. I've been wanting to for weeks.
2: Well, you could have done that any time.
8: Perhaps, but I've been brought up where the gentleman must talk first.
2: Well, what is it you wanted to talk to me about?
8: I wanted to thank you.
2: For what?
8: For making my little midnight walks possible.
2: Well, what have I got to do with it?
8: As you say, it's not a good neighborhood for a woman to be alone on the street at this hour, and so I would sit by my window. And then, some time ago, I noticed that you would go to the bus garage just down the block, stay for an hour or so, and just knowing there was someone respectable within call.
2: How do you know I'm respectable?
8: Oh, you must be. You work for a living. You evidently go to the garage to fix the buses. You're a mechanic, aren't you?
2: No, I'm a driver.
8: Anyhow, I'm not really alone, so I thought it was safe to take a walk. And it has been.
2: I'm glad I could be of help.
8: Would you care for a cup of coffee?
2: Oh, well, you see, I'm married. Why did I say that? It's really insulting. It means that I thought that you were making
8: a place. Oh, it's not important. We're all very complicated. We like to think we're so logical. Actually, inside, it's really anarchy that we somehow managed to keep under control.
2: Well, let me tell you why I said that.
8: It isn't important.
2: Yes, it is. It really is. I must explain it.
8: Why not explain it over a cup of coffee?
2: My wife is convinced that I've got a woman, another woman.
8: Have you?
2: No, but she doesn't believe me. When I tell her about the bus, she really flies off the handle.
8: Why?
2: Well, I told you how I feel about that bus. Doesn't it sound crazy?
8: No.
2: No?
8: What you're saying is that that bus is a living creature. Why not? Who can define what life is?
2: That's it. That's it. You understand. Just like no two human beings are alike. The same goes with no two machines. It's the way they're put together. They have a life. I hope you won't laugh.
8: To laugh at someone sincerely held belief is not only unkind, but stupid.
2: Then you really do understand about my bus?
8: I think you're an exceptional human being.
2: Her name was Martha. Martha Wilson. And she was sweet, soft, sincere, easy to be with. So unlike Margie. So I'd meet her at the corner every night, and we'd go up to her place for coffee. And I had no other ideas. Well, not at first, anyhow. I would have been happy if things stayed the way they were. But I was driving my bus one afternoon when I heard it. That noise in the transmission, not too loud, and maybe you wouldn't notice it if you weren't listening for it, but it was a sign to me that there was trouble ahead. Jerry was to blame. He was abusing my bus.
9: On the dot, Eddie. A guy could set his watch by you.
2: I don't want you to drive this bus, Jerry.
9: What are you talking about? It's my bus.
2: No, it's mine.
9: What do you want to be legal? It's the company's bus.
2: I told you, treat this bus carefully, gently.
9: Ah, oh, why don't you go soak your head?
2: Okay, that did it. Stop!
10: I don't care who started it, Eddie. I won't have any fights on the job.
2: Listen, Joe.
10: No, Eddie. I'm overlooking too much already.
2: Yeah? What?
10: Look, you want to sneak in at night, and for no pay you want to work on your bus? Okay. But it's got to be under your hat, and there can't be any fights.
2: I don't want Jerry driving my bus.
10: Now, just a second. In the first place, it ain't your bus. And in the second place, we have to get 17 and a half hours worth of service out of her every day.
2: I don't want anybody else driving her second shift.
10: Eddie, what's come over you?
2: I'll be the night shift myself.
10: You mean pull two shifts?
2: That's exactly what I mean.
10: Forget it.
2: What?
10: What are you, kid? Eddie, we got a contract. No one's allowed to work two shifts. Even so, a state law won't let one guy do 17 hours behind a wheel.
2: Jerry is killing my bus. Don't you understand? Jerry is killing my
10: Eddie,
2: bus.
10: Eddie, relax. Your bus is still way ahead on any schedule of maintenance and depreciation. Now, why don't you go home, get a good night's sleep?
3: Well, here it is. 13 minutes to 12, and our devoted Eddie O'Brien is off on his mission. Eddie O'Brien, that dedicated driver of the bus.
2: Good night.
3: And give my regards to Martha.
2: Martha?
3: It's funny how you always went for girls whose names begin with M. I'm Margie. Before me, you were going with that girl, Marion. Now, after me, you've got a Martha.
2: What are you saying?
3: I notice you don't deny it. Her name is Martha Wilson.
2: There's absolutely nothing between us.
3: Every night she meets you at that corner, and you go off to her apartment.
2: All we do is drink coffee.
3: Oh, that's such a lame excuse. Couldn't you do better?
2: Listen, Margie.
3: I guess she knows something I don't.
2: Yes, she does. She knows how to trust a person.

0: We were always pretty good friends.
1: Mm-hmm. Until I married him instead of you.
0: Now, lately, we haven't seen too much of each other.
1: Oh, you were always a good guy, Jerry. All you said to me was, one day you'll be sorry.
0: Yeah, I mean, he's on days and I'm on nights. Now, I don't have a chance to socialize much.
1: It's quite possible you were right, Jerry.
0: Now, believe me, I never really resented Eddie. I felt the better man won.
1: It may be possible that I am sorry.
0: What's wrong between you and Eddie?
1: Would you believe a three-letter word? Bus.
0: Yeah, that bus.
1: Tell me, what's with that bus?
0: Search me.
1: But you drive it, too. What kind of magic has it got?
0: Magic? The bus is just a cover.
1: For what?
0: You should ask for who.
1: Oh, I see.
0: He doesn't have the right to cheat on you, Margie. You're the most wonderful girl I know.
1: Oh, please, Jerry, not now.
0: I don't mind giving you up. If it was to a guy who could make you happier than I could.
1: Who is she?
0: I want you to be happy.
1: Who is she?
0: I've always loved you. I loved you enough to be happy when you threw me over for Eddie.
1: Will you tell me who?
0: It was because I wanted you to be happy, but you're not happy now. You can't be happy now.
1: Oh, Jerry, if you don't tell me who she is.
0: Just tell me this. Is it a surprise to you? I mean, that there's another woman? Isn't it something you knew in your heart all along?
1: And what if I did?
0: Are you to blame for any of it?
1: Oh, what kind of question is that?
0: Are you? I have to know. I love you, and I have to know if you can still make it right between you and Eddie, because if you can't, and it is over, I hope we're back where we started.
1: Who is she, Jerry? Who is she, Eddie?
2: Not what you think at all. She's just a kind, sweet, sympathetic lady.
1: Everything I'm not.
2: Margie, I swear to you, we, Martha Wilson and I, we have never so
1: that's
2: much...
1: That's even worse. Oh, Eddie. Eddie, what have I done to you?
2: You haven't done anything.
1: Oh, please tell me, because I love you.
2: I know, and I love you, too. And I want you to meet Martha.
1: Oh, no. Are you crazy?
2: She can teach you something.
1: Oh, let me hear this.
2: How to understand those things we cannot see, those forces we cannot feel.
1: Eddie, don't, please.
2: You don't understand that an object can be a living entity.
1: Eddie, where did you get all this from?
2: My bus is not a number, not just 2792, but a being. A being that can feel, that can respond.
1: Eddie.
2: Jerry drives her, too. He complains about her transmission or steering. That's because she doesn't respond to him.
1: Oh, don't say any more. Let me call
2: her. She resists him, but she knows I respect her, that I care for her.
1: Oh, darling.
2: And so she responds to me.
1: Oh, Eddie. You need help.
2: Margie, doesn't it occur to you that maybe you need help?
3: So far, I imagine, we have posed the basic conflicts that occur in our society, especially the eternal one that exists between art and science, or, put it this way, between the heart and the mind. Common sense insists that Eddie O'Brien is, to put it gently, a nut. Just remember that common sense always says that about all visionaries and creators at first. We may have a different type of common sense revealed in Act Three. Scientists will tell you that the dividing line between what is animal and what is vegetable cannot really be clearly defined. So, if you go lower down the scale, the dividing line between what is animate and what is inanimate is also somewhat blurred. What is the answer? Is it something each one must seek for himself? In seeking for his particular answer, Eddie O'Brien is prepared to believe that even a bus is a living creature.
1: Eddie, you talk to buses.
2: Why is it that Martha Wilson can understand?
1: Oh, darling, I'm willing to forget Martha Wilson. But you have to help me. You have to forget her, too.
2: Why should I? She's a lovely person.
1: Okay, Eddie. I won't say another word.
2: Joe, you just got to take Jerry off the night.

0: ship.
1: Look, Eddie.
0: He's killing the transmission and the tires. Look at the tread on the right front.
1: Eddie.
0: The wheel's out of alignment.
1: Yeah, I know.
0: If you know, why don't you do something about it?
1: Because it ain't bad enough yet. That's why.
0: You can't let guys drive who don't know how to handle her.
1: I want to talk to you. You're going to have to see a shrink.
0: Who says so?
1: Well, the contract says so. Section 18, paragraph 2. The physical and mental health of the driver being vital to the safe operation of the vehicle.
0: Okay, I know.
1: Well, we have the right to insist on a visit to a psychiatrist.
0: Why?
1: Eddie, don't make this tougher on both of us.
2: You claim your bus has human characteristics, Mr. O'Brien?
0: No, doctor.
2: Then what is your problem?
0: I don't have a problem. It's the people around me who have a problem. I say that bus 2792 lives.
2: Lives? Ah, how?
0: The way living things live. I mean, she...
2: She?
0: Look, why is it crazy? She has a motor, we have a heart. She circulates oil, we circulate blood. We burn food, she burns gas. And doesn't the same name hold true in both cases? Fuel?
2: Oh, these are very apt generalities, Mr. O'Brien.
0: Well, let me tell you how I can prove all this.
2: Prove what?
0: Prove that she lives, that she responds, that she understands. Ride with Jerry when he drives her, and then ride with me.
2: You're the better driver. Actually, I've been told you're the best driver in the garage, but all this is beside the point. You have a problem.
0: Can't I convince you I don't have a problem?
2: Mr. O'Brien, you're a hard-working man, a good man. I find nothing physically wrong with you.
0: Doctor, don't you understand? She's a living thing.
2: Even if that's true, why should we be concerned with it?
0: You're a kind person, Doctor, an intelligent person. What do you say?
2: I'm only saying that everything has a useful life, and when it's over...
0: Useful life? You use the word life? You agree with me about 2792 being alive. So how can I be crazy?
2: Well, I didn't say you were crazy. For all I know, your bus is just as alive as you are. But being alive doesn't mean it's entitled to live.
0: Well, what are you going to write down on your report?
2: Well, that depends on you.
0: You can't say I'm crazy.
2: Mr. O'Brien, don't rock the boat. Unless, of course, you're prepared to jump overboard.
0: That was my first experience with a head doctor. I've had lots more since, and I shall certainly have many more in my time to come. Let me check out the details of what happened immediately after. I took the bus out again, and I wanted to cry, because she was no longer the beautiful thing I had seen that first morning. She was dirty and dented, grimy, dingy. The tile on the floor was cracked in places. There were dirty spots that could no longer be removed. And even her heart, her great beating heart, no longer pumped smoothly. She stuttered, labored. She was in agony. And when I turned her over to Jerry, please, Jerry, be very good to her.
3: Eddie, I want to tell you something, and you better listen. That tramp you've been running around with at night.
0: One more word, Jerry, and I tell
3: you... Eddie, what? You won't catch me with that lucky sneak punch like the last time. Eddie, Margie loves you.
0: You keep out of this.
3: I can't. I love her.
0: You always hated me because I'm the one she married.
3: She's mad. You can't blame her. She wants to pay you back. She's willing to go away with me. But you can put a stop to it if you really love her.
0: Oh, don't be so noble and self-sacrificing. She chose me 15 years ago. Now, if she wants to choose you, I won't stop her.
3: And it's true. It's true about you and Miss Martha Wilson.
0: It has nothing to do with another woman. Why do people tie everything up with sex? It has to do with understanding what's in somebody's heart. Jerry, the clutch is gone.
3: The clutch is okay.
0: Treat that bus gently. Shift easily. Promise me, Jerry. Promise.
3: Oh, you're crazy. I can see that now. Look, I am not going to let you ruin the rest of Margie's life.
0: Easily, Jerry. She responds so beautifully when you treat her gently.
3: Let go of my arm, you nut.
0: He climbed into the driver's seat, and as if to spite me, it was as if he was trying to tear her heart out. I couldn't go home. I couldn't face Margie. I couldn't face the arguments, the complaints, the lack of understanding. How does it happen? How do two people who were so in love, suddenly, it's because we change. We don't know it, but we change. Or maybe what we were is no longer what we are. And so I went where I could always find somebody who was what I needed now.
4: What did the doctor say?
0: In a nutshell, don't rock the boat.
4: He's a good doctor. He knows his limits.
0: I wish I knew mine.
4: How is she?
0: She, Margie?
4: No. 2792.
0: She's getting old. I saw this thing on TV one time. There are tribes where when a person gets old, they take him somewhere to die.
4: I know.
0: And that's what'll happen to her.
4: If it's a rule of life, my dear, we must accept it.
0: Oh, I can accept it, but what bothers me is she'll be considered just a hunk of scrap metal. Nobody will ever know that she lived, that she was a living creature.
4: You'll know. I'll know.
0: Martha, I was right, wasn't I, about her? I'm right.
4: Of course.
0: When you rode with me, you could tell, couldn't you?
4: Yes.
0: You're not just saying this to make me feel better.
4: I'm saying it because it's true.
0: She was a wonderful person, Martha. And she looked something like Margie. And maybe I fell in love with her. Because I thought this was how I'd wanted Margie to look when she reached 40. How Margie would be when she reached 40. Quiet. Sympathetic. That was the first night I didn't go home. I stayed with Martha. And early the following morning, I reported to the garage for work. Where's my bus, Joe?
1: You'll have to take out 2780 this morning, Eddie.
0: You mean you're finally giving me a new transmission?
1: Oh, it means you weren't here last night to do your daily dozen.
0: What?
1: 2792 is at it.
0: What?
1: There she is, against the back wall, what's left of her.
0: What happened?
1: Well, Jerry had an accident last night. It wasn't his fault.
0: What happened?
1: Well, these kids, they must have been drunk, doped, who knows. They come right at him. So to avoid a head-on, he pulled over and piled up against the building.
0: He crashed her.
1: It couldn't be helped. Lucky he's got witnesses.
0: Look at 2792, Joe. She's dead.
1: Yeah, I guess you could put it that way. She's dead.
0: And what happens to her now?
1: She'll be stripped.
0: I saw this thing on TV once. An animal, a big, beautiful animal. I forget what it was. Anyhow, it died in the jungle. And the vultures and the hyenas.
1: Oh, you really got yourself an imagination.
0: He killed her. Jerry killed her.
1: Oh, come on, Eddie. Hey, where are you going? You're due on the street in 3 minutes. Eddie!
0: He killed her. He planned it with Margie. That was how Margie would get back at me. Well, 2792 was dead. I knew that. And I would give 2792 a burial, a decent departure from this world. But first she had to be avenged. Walking into a store saying, I want to buy that revolver, and then to go to Jerry's apartment. He wasn't home, but I should have thought of that. Of course, he'd be at my house.
5: Eddie!
3: Look, Eddie, you...
5: Don't kill! Don't kill because of this! You really don't care! Eddie, don't kill!
3: Why kill me, Eddie? You don't love her anymore. Why?
0: You know why, Jerry. You're going to die because you killed her.
3: I didn't kill anybody.
0: Yes, Jerry, you killed 2792.
3: Eddie!
0: The two of you, you planned it. You did it to get back at me, to hurt me. You know how I loved her.
3: No, Eddie, no.
0: You yourself said it, Margie. An eye for an eye. Hello, Joe.
1: Eddie, I heard something on the radio. Somebody heard shooting in your house. The cops found...
0: I know what they found.
1: It can't be true.
0: Now I have avenged her. I'm going to give her a decent burial.
1: Hey, let me get you something to drink. Hey, where are you going with that can of gasoline?
0: Out of my way.
1: But you're crazy. I can't let you do that.
0: You can't stop me. No one can stop me.

0: O'Brien, you came home. You found your best friend and your wife together. And in a fit of jealous rage, you killed them. You returned to the garage. For some reason, the dispatcher tried to hold you for the police. And in the fight, a can of gasoline was spilled.
1: Oh, doctor, you know better than that. You know why I killed Jerry. Because they arranged to kill my boss. And I went back to the garage so that my 2792 could die with dignity.
0: We can try again tomorrow.
1: We can try until forever, Doctor. What I've told you is the truth.
2: There you have it. Either way you like it. We try to please everyone. Some stories have two endings. Ours has two storylines. Was he in love with the bus, and did he kill for that reason? Or did he realize that he was about to be betrayed by his wife and his best friend, and was that his motive? My motive is to have you wait here till I return. The popular song says, "Love, your magic spell is everywhere," to which we might add, "and in everything." There is an entire literature dealing with the love men have for the so-called inanimate artifacts in their lives. We have people who bestow more love and care upon guns than they could ever give to human beings. Captains who love their ships so dearly, they die with them. Who is to say? Our cast included Howard Da Silva, Bryna Rayburn, William Griffiths, and Earl Hammond. The entire production was under the direction of Hyman Brown. And now, a preview of our next tale.
3: I don't follow this. Put on the whiskers and the goggles.
4: What? What?
3: Just do as I say.
4: All right.
3: There. Now, no one would ever dream you was Jupiter Dunlap. You just take off your clothes and put them on poor old Jake. And you put on Jake's clothes.
4: Why?
3: And we'll bury Jake.
4: Bury him?
3: Nobody knows about Jake except you and me. And them there two fellas, and, well, they're long gone. They ain't gonna say nothing.
4: But we just can't go. I mean, we have to tell the sheriff.
3: We will, in good time. Meanwhile, you and poor old Jupiter Dunlap, you will have disappeared.
4: Me? But why?
3: Because we're going to let on that it was you that was murdered.
2: 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This is E.G. Marshall inviting you to return to our Mystery Theater for another adventure in the macabre. Until next time, pleasant dreams.

0: in. Welcome. I'm E.G. Marshall. Is there any one of us who does not long time and time again to get away from it all? To find a Shangri-La or a Bali High, some mystic island? Tom Reynolds was no different from all of us, except that he found not only his island retreat, but a lot more mystery than he bargained for.
1: Hold it. Where are you going, Lieutenant?
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1: I want to see a search warrant first.
2: In this area, a search warrant is not mandatory.
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2: Correction, leased for 99 years. But it belongs to my government. In any case, might makes right, does it not? So you will not. You have no right to. You cannot stop me.
0: Our mystery drama, The Magic Key, was written especially for the Mystery Theater by Ian Martin and stars Paul Hecht. It is sponsored in part by Contact, the 12-hour cold capsule, and Buick Motor Division. I'll be back shortly with Act One. Is a man paying the price for achieving the American dream. In his mid-30s, he has all the rewards of success. Executive vice president in a highly competitive business, married to his high school sweetheart, four children ranging from just pre-college age to Dinah, the little one, just about to enter kindergarten. A house in the suburbs, a summer place inaccessible enough to be exclusive, but cosmopolitan enough to be ultra smart. Everything a man could possibly ask for, except inner peace.
3: God, the pressure of every day. Isn't that enough, all that noise and the long, rickety train ride before I can make it home? Try to relax if the kids are quiet. I can't take it anymore. I wish I could fill my ears with wax like Ulysses did for sailors, or blot out my brain with some non-drug that gives a man release without bad after effects. And more, the nearest thing to that is Benny's Compound, the quietest bar in New York, dedicated to men like me who seek escape in controlled but dedicated drinking.
4: Hey there, Tom.
3: Hey, Josh.
4: You ducking the 454, too?
3: Yeah, I couldn't face it tonight without some inner fortification. Grab the 525.
4: Yeah, me too.
3: I thought nothing got to you psychiatrists.
4: If we weather the patients, there's always other psychiatrists. Do you mind if I join you?
3: Oh, no, be my guest. But the way I feel, you could turn out to be my private shrink.
4: Oh, perish the thought. I value our friendship too much.
3: Well, you won't be able to unless I get away from this rat race. Whew, I'm coming apart the seams. So, what do I do about it, Doc?
4: You, get away from it all.
3: Well, that's a lot of help. So the family moves to Martha's Vineyard for the summer, and I finally kill myself off, making the extra commute to be with them weekend.
4: No, that isn't the idea. I mean, really get away.
3: Oh, where?
4: Would you believe it that I have an answer? Bat Island.
3: Bat Island? You've got to be kidding.
4: Oh, I didn't make up the name. There aren't any bats there I know of. It's just some old sea dog thought it was shaped like a bat.
3: Yeah, well, where is it? What is it?
4: That's a good question, so I'll give you a good answer. It's a sandbar in the Caribbean with some lovely vegetation. Nothing lives on it except sand crabs, clams, and other unsophisticated species of life. But it has a charming villa a rich man built, a generator for light so you can use gasoline lamps, and absolute and complete and total isolation. You can be Robinson Crusoe. And except for old Doobie, who ferries you over by boat with your supplies, you don't even have a man Friday.
3: Oh, I don't believe anything like that exists in this day and age.
4: Oh, yes, it does, and it belongs to a patient of mine named Brewster. Presently off to the Far East, searching for his soul in other ways. But it's vacant, available, and free. So you're square on the spot, Tom. You really want to get away from it all?
3: Josh,
1: I kid you not. I'll have to go or go real bananas.
4: All right, then grab the chance.
1: Hey, you got me all fired up. I'll talk to Martha about it.
4: Hey, aren't you going to finish your drink?
1: Yeah, who needs it? I got to catch that 5:25. It all had seemed so wonderful and so right on the train going home, but then getting home and being with Martha and the children became a ridiculous notion. I decided I would drop the whole idea, and then, of all people, Martha revived it. We were on the way back from dinner with the Coltons.
5: You all right, Tom?
1: I'm just terribly tired, Martha, that's all.
5: You want me to drive?
1: Oh, we were any further away from home, yeah, but not this close.
5: Tom, you worry me.
1: Huh?
5: You work too hard. And the children and I make too many demands on you. I wish you'd take some time off, have a rest.
1: Hey, that's funny.
5: What?
1: That's just what I've been thinking of. Only I didn't know just how to broach the subject to you.
5: Well, do you have somewhere to go?
1: Yeah, an island. Sand, sea, nobody else on it. We could maybe just go native.
5: Oh, no.
1: What do you mean, no?
5: Well, first, because I can't. And the boys don't need any more, but this summer the girls do. It's a social time for Lisa. And believe it or not, a mother is of some use getting her off the ground.
1: Yeah. I know. I'd only go for 2 weeks.
5: No, you should take the whole month.
1: Well, we'll see.
5: But you're going. We've settled on that.
1: Well, I guess you have.
5: Oh, Tom, don't try to con me. You know you had to go to begin with. All I'm trying to do is to tell you I'm with you. Or, I mean, you're doing the right thing.
1: The right thing. Go away without Martha. I tried to imagine the two of us running naked on a forgotten beach. I keep in pretty good shape at the health club and with tennis, and Martha's incredible. 4 children, she still wears the same size dress she wore in high school. But the thrill is gone. Somehow I don't care. I don't care about anything. Just wheeling and dealing. Even that is beginning to fail. Inside, at 44, I'm a dead man. Unless I find some way to start living again. So, that's how, some weeks later, I found myself on my way to Bat Island.
6: How far is it, Doobie?
7: Oh, 25 minutes on the clock, if you count time. Or maybe better say beyond the horizon, the other side of the world.
6: Oh, it's nice, huh?
7: I am a 20th century man. But if I listen to my blood, my ancestors will tell me I have forgotten how to live. I should go find my own Bat Island.
6: Hey, you're quite a philosopher.
7: No. I only envy you, Mr. Reynolds. A man needs peace to find himself. You are going to have that chance. You are one lucky man.
6: All right, thanks, Doobie. But maybe I'm not as tough as you. What do I do if the solitude scares me to death?
7: There is a shortwave radio, but I don't know how well it works. Perhaps it is best if it does not.
6: Why?
7: If you want to find yourself, you must take some risks.
6: Maybe I don't want to find myself, really.
7: Why not?
6: I might not like what I find. Man loses so much with the years.
7: He can also gain wisdom.
6: I wonder. I crossed away from Doobie up to the bow of the boat, letting the windrift drive in my face as the bow flung up the spray. My head was full of business pressure, worries, regrets that I had walked away from my work, fears of losing all I'd gained, like a giant pressure cooker, everything pressing out against my skull as though it would blow it apart. Where had all the real things gone? Love, youth, laughter, just the sheer zest to be alive. For a moment, I was ready to step off the deck and down into the sea. And then I got my first view of the island.
7: You hand the supplies to me. I will wade with them ashore.
6: Okay, here's the first bale.
3: I think I'll come ashore, too. Hey, we can unload later. I want to have a look at my new kingdom.
6: The house was small. Two bedrooms, a cozy living room with a fireplace, an amazingly efficient kitchen, and a huge porch or lanai that fronted on the sea, looking off to the west. The island itself was a semi-tropical paradise. Australian pine and palm trees, passion flower, hibiscus, and bougainvillea, making a riot of dazzling color against the tans and greens. Even a small and incredible stream that welled up from a spring down from the volcanic hill that rose in the middle to make the body of the creature from which it took its name. The wings were two great coral reefs that shielded most of the beaches, and the head was the estuary of that little stream. A garden in a wilderness.
7: You like what you see, Mr. Reynolds?
3: So far, it's everything that was advertised and more. Does Mr. Brewster, whatever his name is, own this whole island?
7: I don't know.
3: Surely, if he doesn't, there would be other settlers here, or some of your own people, you even.
7: I told you. Doobie is a 20th century man. I have too many interests on Main Island. I suffer from the same virus as you have.
3: You want to stay and share this heaven?
7: No, but I thank you.
3: No guts?
7: I said I was 20th century man. That is not altogether true. I have deep ties to my ancestors. And what is heaven can be very close to hell. This island is for me and my people taboo.
3: Taboo? That has an ominous sound.
7: Not really. We have our own legends. You know the Lorelei?
3: Yeah, the legendary nymph of the Rhine who lured sailors to their death by her singing.
7: Yes. And her earlier sisters, the Sirens.
3: Who tried the same trick with Ulysses. Doobie, you're a fraud. You're no shrimp boat man.
7: Only by choice. Life is better and simpler. I am Harvard, class of 42. I am also Doobie Montesquieu Robert Faneuil. And my mother was a Vaudun.
3: A voodoo priestess? What are you trying to do, Doobie? Scare me right off this island?
7: No, sir. I believe maybe you will find here what you seek. I will make it my own desire to have you find what you desire. But do not be surprised at anything which might happen here. This key is an island of powerful magic. And now I must go before the dark comes.
6: Doobie, incredibly tall and straight, the color of mocha, not a hair grows on his head. I watch him stride away toward the setting sun, lifting the anchor from the sand. He wades to his boat, and in one easy, graceful movement, pulls himself aboard. He starts the engine, and incredibly quickly, the boat has melted into the twilight, and I'm alone. Suddenly, it's very cold, and I go to bed. I have been on the island for 3 days now, and I am the only living creature except for sea things. I'm not happy. I've learned too many things about myself. I'm jaded, burned out. Love is dead in me. I'm guilt-ridden as I face the fact that all the glowing, wonderful love I once had for Martha, the girl I married, is dead. All love is. The worst thing is the terrible coldness of being alone. Alone, alone. I walk the crescent of the beach. The only footprints are mine. Alone. And then I see her. For the first time, half in and half out of the water, the waves breaking over that exquisite body, swaying her hair like seaweed, motionless and incredibly beautiful. Is she real? Or is she illusion? I run toward her.
8: A stranger in paradise. But is she alive or dead? which is a speculation that seems obvious and simple enough on the face of it, but which is actually amazingly complex, as you will begin to discover if you return with me shortly to Act Two.

0: The air is balmy and the water gently warm, but the castaway lady from the sea, for all her beauty, is cold to the touch. Her lips are slightly parted, showing the gleam of perfect white teeth. But if she breathes, it is imperceptible. There is no mark of violence on her flawless body, and not one stitch of clothing. Tom tries to revive her with artificial respiration, then mouth-to-mouth resuscitation, then finally picks her up and carries her to the cabin, wrapping her warmly in blankets and trying to make use of the shortwave radio.
1: This is call letter XLB-59er Bat Island on emergency frequency 268. Do you read me? I need medical help. I need help.
2: You're asking for help for me. I don't need it or want it.
1: Hey, you mean you're all right?
2: I'm fine.
1: I thought you were... Hey, let me shut this off. Is there anything I can get you?
2: There's something to drink, please. Some water, please.
1: Oh, sure. Here we are.
2: Thanks. Oh, that's good. You have some more?
1: Yeah, sure. All you want. What can I get you to eat? Some eggs? I have all kinds of frozen meat, a veal steak, chops, pork.
2: Do you have any fish?
1: I have a bucket of clams I just dug. Want me to steam them for you?
2: No, fresh. Just as they come up from the sand.
1: Coming right up. Hey, look, you sure you should be eating anything? I mean, let me try to raise a doctor on the radio.
2: No, that's no use.
1: What do you mean, no use?
2: I don't need a doctor, and the radio won't work.
1: How do you know?
2: Well, you tried it, didn't you?
1: Yeah.
2: It doesn't work.
1: Yeah, but I'm not accustomed to using it, and...
2: Are the clams ready? Have you opened some clams?
1: Yeah, sure. Here. Let me get you some lemon juice, some Tabasco sauce.
2: No, nothing. I just want them the way they are. Fresh, living, straight from the sea.
1: There was nothing dainty about the way she ate those clams. This lovely, delicate woman wolfed them eagerly... voraciously, as fast or faster than I could open them, licking her fingers after each with hungry enjoyment. The color was returning to her cheeks, and her eyes were shining now. They were a deep, deep sea green, and big enough to drown in. Well, that's the last clam in the batch, lady. You want some more?
2: No. No, thanks. But you saved my life. I was ravenous. Oh, I feel so sleepy now.
1: Hey, wait a minute. Before you go to sleep, don't we talk a little first?
2: About what?
1: Well, it isn't every day I discover the most beautiful woman I ever met in my life just washed ashore in the altogether and lying as if she were dead on the sand. Where did you come from?
2: I don't want to answer that.
1: Why not?
2: Oh, for sufficient reasons. You called me and I came.
1: I called you? What does that mean?
2: It isn't time to explain yet.
1: Yeah, but what am I supposed to do with you? Don't I notify someone where you are, that you're all right?
2: No.
1: Well, you must belong to someone. There must be someone looking for you.
2: For this while, I belong to you. If you want me.
1: Well, I don't know. I've got this crazy notion I must be losing my mind. Maybe I have already lost it. Are you really here?
2: I'm here. Till it's time.
1: Time?
2: Time for you to go. Now, I must sleep. I must rest.
1: But look, can't we at least exchange names? I'm Tom Reynolds. Well, don't you have a name?
2: I want you to give me one. Your name for me.
1: I must be asleep. I could wake up and find this is only what it's got to be, a dream.
2: What is my name?
1: I don't know. Oh, okay, let me see. What day is it today? Sunday. Fine, what was good enough for Robinson Crusoe is good enough for me. Better. All he got was a man Friday. Look at me. I come up roses with our gal Sunday. She was asleep before I remembered faintly that somewhere, once, there was a radio program called Our Gal Sunday. I'd have taken the name back, but it was too late. So, Sunday she became. And like the day itself, the Sabbath. It became a sort of gateway to heaven. The next few days, how many? Gee, I don't remember, were peace and joy, and I was in the Garden of Eden. As long as I didn't ask questions. We'd walk and wade and swim, and she'd tell me things about sea creatures. Her knowledge was encyclopedic.
2: This time of year, the tides are particularly low and high because the moon and the sun are directly in line with the earth. So at low tide like this, you can see a lot extra.
1: What's that seaweed on the rocks?
2: Well, this is rockweed.
1: Uh-huh.
2: But this is sea moss. And the long, lovely flowing green is sea lettuce.
1: Could you eat it?
2: Of course. Everything under the sea can be eaten. But some things only if you know how. Oh, come on. Let's swim. Then we'll lie on the beach.
1: She swam like a fish. I never could keep up with her. And it seemed at least half the time she was under the water. When we lay on the beach, the sun and the wind dried me in moments. But I would glance over at Sunday. And that glorious body never seemed to lose the sparkling sheen of the water, almost as though she had some quality in her skin which preserved the droplets so that she wore them as an opalescent dress. And then the inevitable interloper came to our paradise. We had been swimming together that morning far out towards the reef.
2: Look, Tom.
1: Where?
2: Out, beyond the reef. Dolphins.
1: Yeah. Crazy. Whole school of them.
2: How would you like to ride one?
1: What? Sunday? Who are you? Who are you really? What are you?
2: Why must you keep asking?
1: Because you can't be real. Jeez, how would I like to ride a dolphin's back? You could do that, couldn't you?
2: Well, anyone can, you know. Under the right circumstances.
1: What circumstances?
2: Seaplane.
1: Where?
2: Can't see it yet, but it's coming. Oh, don't let them know I'm here. Not yet.
1: Sunday! Sunday! I went down into the green depths after her. But clear as the water was, I could see her nowhere. I couldn't stay down long. I wasn't in that good condition. I kept surfacing and gasping a breath and then diving again and again and again. Nothing. By the time I was so completely winded that I knew I couldn't dive anymore. So I surfaced for the last time. The seaplane was veering away from the island. I lost it in the sun. Not that I cared about it or anything at that moment. And then I looked at the shore, blinked the sun dazzle out of my eyes. Climbing out at the beach was Sunday. And heading for the cabin, I started to swim ashore as fast as I could. What the devil was the idea of pulling a crazy stunt like that, Sunday? You almost gave me heart failure.
2: Sorry, I just didn't want anyone from the plane to see me.
1: Why?
2: It isn't time to explain yet.
1: Well, when is it going to be time?
2: It's going to land.
1: So what? It's a free ocean.
2: They'll be coming here. They'll be looking for me. I want you to promise me something.
1: Why?
2: No matter who it is or what they want or say to you, that you won't tell them anything.
1: What can I tell them? I don't know anything about you, not even your name.
2: You know I'm here. Don't tell them that.
1: Well, for heaven's sakes, why can't I? What are you afraid of?
2: It's not what I'm afraid of. It's what you must be afraid of.
1: Well, what does that mean?
2: I can't explain.
3: Ahoy, the cabin! We are police, and we are armed. If you are inside, come out and show yourself.
1: Police?
2: They won't harm you, and they can't find me. Go out and promise not to tell about me.
1: I'd still like a reason.
2: Will this be reason enough? If you do, I'll be gone.
3: We know you are in there. Do you come out? Or do we come after you with guns?
1: Yeah, hold it. I'm coming out.
4: Just hold very still till my co-pilot checks you for weapons.
5: In a beach coat and swim pants?
4: I prefer not to take any chances.
5: He is not armed, sir.
4: Good. Keep him covered while we talk. Who are you? And what are you doing here?
5: I'm a guest. I'm on vacation.
4: A guest of Mr. Brewster's?
5: I believe that's the name of the owner, yeah.
4: And you also have a guest?
5: No, I'm alone here.
4: I do not think that is the truth, Mr.
5: Reynolds. Tom Reynolds. Well, who are you to come here throwing your weight around?
4: Lieutenant Jeffrey Tarrant, area police. We're looking for someone. A Barbara Cody. You know her?
5: No.
4: Perhaps under one of the other names. Smith? Harrington? The Countess Pirenkio? Princess Suderman? Kodikos?
5: No, look, I don't know what you're talking about.
4: I don't believe you, Mr. Reynolds. I don't believe that anyone could not be aware of one of the richest women in the world. Or that she has been abducted and disappeared into thin air with every available ship, plane, yacht, both civilian and police or army, searching for her. I think I am the lucky man who has found her. Watch him, Simpson.
5: Hey, hold it. Where are you going?
4: To search your cabin.
5: I'd like to see a search warrant first.
4: Mr. Reynolds, in the area, a search warrant is not mandatory.
5: This island is owned by an American.
4: Correction, it is leased for 99 years. But it belongs to my government. In any case, might makes right, does it not? So you will not. You have no right to. And you cannot stop me.
6: Under the circumstances, Tom Reynolds is powerless to interfere. And all the warm glow of happiness and freedom and peace that has been banishing his shattered nerves and the feeling that he had died inside turns cold with fear. One way or another, it looks as if he is to lose this woman who has become all his life. This woman who either has no name or far too many. I shall return shortly with Act 3. Time seems endless as Tom Reynolds, the unwavering gun of the co-pilot covering him, listens to the opening and closing of doors from inside the cabin. Any moment, Sunday will be discovered, and some instinct deep inside him spells a warning that when she is, he will have lost his battle and will to live. Then suddenly, as the lieutenant returns, he can feel his heart lift with a wild hope.
4: Sir, she is not in there. Where is she, Mr. Reynolds?
5: I don't know who you're talking about.
4: It is quite useless. We know you are not alone.
5: How?
4: When you were swimming a short while ago from the air, my co-pilot saw another head beside you in the water. Right, Sims?
7: You are right, Lieutenant Tarrant. I would swear I did.
5: Uh-huh, you're not sure. Yeah, you know you're not. Hell, you came and buzzed me, didn't you?
4: I wonder if we could have been mistaken. And we will search the island, of course, but...
5: But what?
4: You can't put your gun away, Sims. Mr. Reynolds, you said you did not know the woman we are looking for.
5: Yeah, well, when you asked me, I honestly didn't, nor did I want to. Huh, all those aliases. I figured she must be Femme Lib's latest and greatest triumph, a dame heading the 10 most wanted list. But then...
4: Then?
5: That first name you gave me, Barbara Cody, wasn't or isn't she the heir to the Cody tobacco interest?
4: That is correct. And some feel, after at least the last three of her husbands, almost certainly the richest woman in the world.
5: Yeah, yeah. She's about what now, 26? She's gone through five husbands? She doesn't seem to have much luck with her men.
4: There are many who say they are the ones without the luck. Your American press have given her a name taken from her natal one, Barbara Cody. The beautiful Barracuda.
5: Yeah. That's probably because she doesn't like photographers. Is she always smashing cameras and suing the men behind them?
4: Ah, yes, correct. That's why when she was abducted, many people were not surprised that no ransom note followed her disappearance.
5: Then why would she be abducted?
4: It is thought one of her enemies might have decided to exact his or her own revenge.
5: How?
4: She was in Nassau. She is an accomplished pilot. She took off in her own private plane, or was taken, and never returned.
5: Well, then she could have just crashed.
4: It's possible, but the weather was flawless, and we have seen no signs of wreckage. And even if she had to ditch and was alone, she was a strong swimmer.
5: Well, how about sharks?
4: Anything is possible. Even that you still have her hidden on this island. Hmm? Yes, we shall have to search.
5: I spent the rest of the day chewing my thumbs, and whenever I was out of sight of the police, doing my own searching. We both came up empty-handed. And finally, with many apologies, the lieutenant was gone. I was alone again in paradise, which, all of a sudden, was a tomb in which a dead man lived, the promise of joy snatched away from him by unlucky coincidence. Or was it coincidence? The sun was settling lower and lower as disconsolately but compulsively I roamed the curve of the beaches, calling her name, and answered only by the mocking seabirds. And then, suddenly and incredibly, walking out of the sun and as if on top of the surf itself, was Sunday.
8: Sunday! Sunday!
2: Mom!
8: Oh, I thought I'd lost you. I don't know what I thought, that you'd carried out your threat.
2: My threat?
8: If I told about you, you'd be gone.
2: But you didn't.
8: No, of course not. But they searched, and you were gone, and I couldn't. How did you get away?
2: Oh, my darling, learn to accept what is. Forget the past and the future. There's still time for us. Do not do anything to lose a minute of it.
8: For the moment, having found her again, I could promise anything. But with morning, lying together in each other's arms, the sun drenching the world with light, the questions came back. I told Sunday all about the lieutenant's visit, what he had told me, and I tried to face her with a need to end all the secrecy.
2: Do you really see me as a spoiled heiress, gobbling up men like small fish, slashing and wounding with my teeth like your Lady Barbara, the Barracuda?
8: No, but come on, face it. It is quite a coincidence.
2: You think that I plummeted into the sea, either pushed out of a plane or because I decided to end it all, and by chance got washed up on your island?
8: Well, where else did you come from?
2: Maybe from sea chambers, buried in the ocean's depths. My hair spun from glittering rock spume where the waves break. My sisters, sylvans and sylphs. And perhaps I am the one called Undine. Did you check me very carefully to make sure that, like the sailor's mermaid, I was not half fish?
8: Oh, I know that isn't true.
2: But how can you be sure that I'm not Undine? Wouldn't it be really terrifying?
8: Why?
2: Because I could be that most terrifying creature spawned by the sea, the woman temptress with no soul, who could only find one by stealing it from a man. You want me to be Undine?
8: No, but...
2: Then ask no further questions. Let us make the most of the time we have left.
8: So the last 2 weeks of my vacation were spent in a kind of dream, a state of suspension during which I could imagine the ridiculous notion that some things were growing inside me, the way perhaps a woman carrying a growing child might feel. The shaking hands, the need for alcohol, the tunnel view of life, the blinding pressure, headaches, the death wish were all gone and forgotten. And then came that strange, wonderful, awful, inexplicable day.
2: Tom.
8: Yeah?
2: I have to go away, Tom. You know that.
8: No, I...
2: Don't open your eyes. Drink in the sun. That's your medicine. Remember, it's part of what you came here for.
8: I came here to try to find something. I found you.
2: You came here to find yourself.
8: That's the same thing.
2: No. This is not your life, my dear one. This is only a projection of what your life should and could be. Remember the legend of Undine and her sisters. They were born with no soul, and the only way they could find one was to marry and bear children for a mortal.
8: What has that to do with us?
2: You are married. You do have children. And no matter what there's been between us, I couldn't touch your soul. I told you long ago that I would be here until it was time for you to go. The time is now.
8: No, no.
2: I stole as much of you as I dared, but I couldn't steal your soul. When you came here, you were like me, empty and lost inside, and all I could bring you from the sea was enough to fill up that emptiness, to give you back your soul. Your soul and your hope for the future.
8: Did I fall asleep in the sun? Or was I lulled to sleep? When I woke up that last afternoon on my island seclusion, I was like a man after an operation, still drugged and only half aware. But inside me was an inner peace, and what should have been an unbearable ache was only a lovely memory. Doobie picked me up the next morning.
7: Well, that's the last of your possessions, Mr. Reynolds. You are leaving a lot lighter than you came.
8: In so many ways, Doobie.
7: You ready for me to cast off?
8: I guess. Nothing left for me to stay here for now. Was I ever really here? Did anything I think I might remember ever really happen?
7: I told you it was a magic key. An enchanted island, sir. And it is dangerous to sleep as I found you in the full sun.
8: Yeah. My brains are a little addled. Maybe too much sun.
7: Does it matter what is illusion and what is real? What is important is, did you find what you came for?
8: I don't think I found it. Somebody gave it to me.
7: You look like a man at peace with the world. Are you ready now to return to it?
8: I guess I am. Yes, Doobie. I know I am.
7: Here we are at Main Island, sir. Oh, I forgot to tell you. Lieutenant Tarrant wishes a word with you.
8: Yeah, I see him waiting for me.
7: Yeah, we're docked. You can talk to Lieutenant while I unload your gear.
8: Oh, thank you, Doobie. Ah, you're looking for me, Lieutenant?
9: I have been waiting, yes, Mr. Reynolds.
8: Oh, excuse me. I guess I should say Lieutenant.
9: It is of no importance. What is that I owe you an apology.
8: Oh.
9: The lady I questioned you about, we found her this morning.
8: You found her where?
9: The plane was almost intact, lying in 30 fathoms of water, 180 feet down. Both doors sealed by the water pressure. No one could have escaped from that cabin. And Miss Cody was alone.
8: Dead?
9: Very. The doctor estimates at least 3 weeks, probably a few days more.
8: That would be about 3 days after I crossed to the island.
7: About it exactly, Mr. Reynolds.
9: She was a pretty woman, although what pictures we have don't do her justice, they say. Would you like to see the girl I was almost ready to believe you'd abducted?
8: No, no.
7: Maybe better yes, Mr. Reynolds.
8: Why?
7: I told you. I am the son of a Vodun. I would like to know that you are altogether at peace. For always.
8: Yeah, well. Okay, let me see the picture. She must have been a very pretty woman. She was alive. But now she's dead, huh? Completely dead.
7: So, everything is ashore, Mr. Reynolds. time for you to go.
5: So it was all over. The picture. Perhaps.

0: and a love so intense, a new bride again, that my eyes are dazzled.
1: Hello, darling.
0: Oh, hello, Martha. Oh, my own love.
1: Oh, you haven't said that to me in years.
0: I'll make it up. I'll make up for it in all the years to come.
1: Oh, Tom, you're your old self.
0: A gift from someone?
1: Who?
0: Someday I might tell you. Or maybe never. All that matters, my darling, is I'm home.

tender story with no answers except the last. Who stops to question miracles? And who really wants to know how an illusion is achieved? Once you know the mechanics, the magic is gone. I'll be back shortly. The first link in the long chain of man's evolution came to us from the sea. The richest and most nutritious foods we eat come from the oceans or are waiting to be harvested. So why not a presence, a something, a spirit clothed in whatever form you desire to nourish and feed the soul? The eternal sea, coming and going with the tides in an everlasting cycle. It is the embodiment of life itself. Our cast included Paul Hecht, Marion Seldes, Leon Janney, and Ian Martin. The entire production was under the direction of Hyman Brown. 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Marshall inviting you to return to our Mystery Theater for another adventure in the macabre. 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

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Tonight's titles were The Night Shift and The Magic K. This set of shows aired on the evenings of August 30th and September 2nd, 1976. 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This is your hostess, Jessica, saying thanks for listening. Until then, have a good one.

0: Good evening. This is Zoe. 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

0: welcome. I'm E.G. Marshall, comprador of all the fiends and felons, plus some poor, plain, unfortunate fellows who must regularly report for duty at this time and place. Trust none, advises William Shakespeare. Trust none, for oaths are straws. Men's faiths are wafer cakes, and holdfast is the only dog. Trust none. But surely we should be able to trust somebody. No, not according to some of the greatest English poets. Didn't Kipling say he travels fastest who travels alone? The following is a dramatic essay in trusting one's fellow man and what may come of it.
1: Don't look now, but the man near the window is a police detective.
2: Would he suspect me?
1: A good policeman suspects everybody.
2: He's coming this way.
1: Maybe he isn't after you.
2: But if I'm found in civilian clothes...
1: You mustn't try to get away. You'll only look guilty.
2: With forged papers? Do they have the right to shoot me?
1: It's hard to say. They might not. It all depends.
2: On what?
1: Who knows? He's coming. Try not to look guilty.
0: Our mystery drama, Overnight to Freedom, was written especially for the Mystery Theater by Sam Dan and stars William Redfield. 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I'll be back shortly with Act One. To the

0: that Buick Century of yours is some car.
1: Thanks. We like it.
2: Yeah, and that tie you have on is really nice.
0: Oh, thank you. Yeah, I see you have the V6 engine. Look at all that room.
1: Uh-huh. Isn't that something?
0: Uh-huh. I'll tell you something else that's something. Over 550,000 people have already bought 1976 Buicks.
2: I bet they're really nice people. Do you think they'd like to come over for dinner?
3: All 550,000 of them?
2: Well, I suppose we'd have to borrow some folding chairs.
1: Yeah, wait a minute. Your mother has a car.
2: Yeah.
4: It's nice to see you join us. We're glad it came to be. Nice to see you join us. Glad your spirit's free.
5: Buick, dedicated to the free spirit in just about everyone.
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0: II, it seems so long ago and far away, such ancient history. Half the people living today weren't born till after it was over. And yet, for those who survived it, World War II can never be forgotten. We're about to meet a survivor. The year is 1943. World War II rages toward its fiery climax. We're in a railroad station in Glasenheim, an industrial city in central Germany. A young man, who appears to be a French volunteer from the cut of his clothes, is sitting on a bench. He is whispering something to himself.
1: The Café de la Paix on the Rue Napoléon asks for Mr. Lafayette. The Café de la Paix on the Rue Napoléon asks for Mr. Lafayette. No, or is it the Café Napoléon on the Rue de la Paix? Or the Café Lafayette on the... No, I had it right the first time.
0: The young man lights a cigarette and begins to puff nervously. A middle-aged man who wears a beret watches intently. Now the middle-aged man casually saunters over to the bench and sits down next to the young one. He unfolds a newspaper. He pretends to read. Now he begins to talk in a quiet, confidential tone.
2: You must do something about that cigarette.
3: What?
2: Keep your voice low. You smoke like an American.
1: Who are you?
2: Shh, shh, shh. Just listen very slowly, very casually. Grasp the cigarette between your thumb and your forefinger. Light it end, point it out. Yes, good. Ah, that's better. You are an American, aren't you? A prisoner of war. And you're trying to escape.
3: Oh, I think you're mistaken.
2: All things considered, you could pass for a Frenchman in those clothes. A volunteer French worker going on a furlough. Why not?
3: I assure you, sir,
2: Smile.
3: What are you?
2: Smile. People going home on a furlough should look happy.
3: Well, what are you going to do?
2: I said smile.
3: What are you going to do about me?
2: Help you escape.
3: You will? Why?
2: Because I'm a Frenchman.
3: Oh, yeah? And why did you volunteer to come to Germany and work for the enemy?
2: You'd be surprised how many defective fuses we can put on the shelves.
3: What is it?
2: The one in the trench coat. I think he's a detective.
3: He must be looking for me.
2: When will your escape from the camp be noticed?
3: I guess not for another hour.
2: Then don't start to worry now. Your French, it's excellent. A bit cultured for a workman, but...
3: Well, I was a European language major at college before I was drafted. That cop is looking at me.
2: Yawn.
3: What?
2: A big yawn and stretch your arms. Oh. As if you didn't have a worry in the world. Yeah, that's fine. Bigger.
3: You better get away from me.
2: I said I would help you.
3: They shoot civilians who help POWs.
2: My name is...
3: No. Don't tell me your name. When I'm captured, it'll be better if I didn't know it. I'll just call you Pal.
2: Why did you say you'll be captured?
3: Because this escape, this whole thing, it's just crazy. It can't work.
2: Why?
3: It's a long story.
2: You have a passport? Papers?
3: Yes. I've got all that.
2: You look like a Frenchman. You talk like a Frenchman. You have papers. Why shouldn't you succeed?
3: Because that cop, he's looking at me. And don't tell me it's my imagination. He's looking at me.
2: Yeah, he isn't looking at you. He's looking at her.
3: Who?
2: The blonde. Oh, not bad looking. Headed this way. And she will sit down right next to you.
3: Oh, great. Every cop in the station is looking her over.
2: Flirt with her.
3: What?
2: Are you good at picking up girls?
3: I've been a prisoner so long, I forgot how.
2: Remember, in a hurry, it's normal to flirt with a pretty girl. Be normal.
3: Okay. Are you waiting for the train, Fräulein?
4: No. I just like to come to the station and feed the pigeons.
3: Well, what pigeons? I see. You, care for a cigarette?
4: Thank you. Say, these are American.
3: Oh, yes. Well, you see, we have prisoners of war at this place where I work, and you know.
4: Oh, they're wonderful. I mean the cigarettes, not the prisoners. Dankeschön.
3: Bitteschön.
4: French, aren't you?
3: Oh, and here I thought my German was so good.
4: Oh, it's too good. No native speaks that well. Only a foreigner who learns German in a university.
3: Oh, I'll have to remember that.
4: Where are you going?
3: Nancy. It's my furlough.
4: Isn't that a coincidence? I'm going to Nancy, too. I'm a lab technician at the German military hospital.
3: Oh.
4: I've just been home on a holiday. Oh, my name is Ursula Reinmuth.
3: Oh, I'm George my name is Louis.
4: Which is it, George or Louis?
3: I'm sorry, it's both. I was named George Louis, but Louis Cardinet, that's the name on my papers.
4: Do you work here in Glassenheim?
3: Yes.
4: Where?
3: At the Diekhoff-Baumann workshops.
4: You can't be serious.
3: Why not?
4: You were sent from heaven to save my life.
3: I was.
4: You know my father.
3: I do?
4: Everybody knows Papa. He's plant manager at Diekhoff-Baumann. Otto Reinmuth.
3: Oh, Herr Reinmuth. Oh, yes, that's right.
4: Now, here's how you're going to save my life. You see, Papa hates for me to travel on the train alone. Too many soldiers. Papa doesn't trust soldiers. That's because he was once a soldier himself. Anyhow, when he sees you...
3: When he sees me?
4: Of course. He'll be here any second.
3: Here?
4: Of course. He wants to see me off. So I can say to him, Papa, I'm not traveling alone. I'll be with one of your own workmen, Louis Cardinet. Oh, will Papa be glad to see you.
3: Look, could you excuse me, please? I have this terrific toothache. I better go to see if I can find something.
4: Oh, you won't find anything around here. But I may have just the thing. A little bottle of cognac right here in my bag. Ah, yes. This'll fix it. Take a sip.
3: Oh, but I...
4: Say, I'm a medical technician. I know what is what. There. Isn't that better? Now, let's save some for later. Do you, have a compartment?
3: No, I...
4: You mean you're going to stand up in that crowded corridor all night?
3: Well, I guess the military get the priority.
4: Well, I'm in a compartment. And as soon as somebody gets off, why don't you just come inside? I rode in the corridor coming home. 50 people packed in that narrow space.
3: Hey, the train's coming. We better go to the platform.
4: Oh, no. We have to wait for Papa. Well, what could be keeping him? If he doesn't hurry, he'll miss us.
3: Oh, that would be terrible.
4: There's Papa. Just come in the door, see?
3: Look, I have to. I promised I'd help my friend with his luggage.
4: Oh, no, I'm holding on to you for dear life. If he sees I'm traveling with you, I can leave without one of his famous lectures. Can't he just curl your hair, though, when he gets started?
3: But look,
4: Isn't that typical? He stops to talk with that fellow near the window. Papa knows everybody. Listen, you have got to be a good, reliable fellow. Otherwise, you'd never have earned a furlough. And that means you're one of Papa's favorites.
3: But we'll miss the train.
4: There's plenty of time. I'll make him hurry. Papa? Papa? Over here. Oh, when he gets involved in a conversation...
3: Look, could you help me out?
4: Help you?
3: I know I don't have the right to ask, but sometimes you meet someone for the first time and you feel that you... I don't know how to explain.
4: Well, maybe you don't have to. Papa? Over here. I'm over here.
3: I don't want your father to see me.
4: Papa, hurry. What did you say?
3: I'd rather he didn't see me.
4: What do you mean?
3: Look, I had to work overtime to get the furlough, and it got to be so late last night that I just couldn't finish the polishing of several outer casings.
4: Oh.
3: I mean, it's nothing serious or even important. No one would even notice.
4: Oh, Papa would.
3: And you know, I'm just...
4: It's a good thing you told me. Papa could make you go back there and finish right now.
3: Yes.
4: Do I ever know Papa? Oh, he's coming now. I don't think he sees you. You better go to the platform.
3: Yes. Yes, I bet.
4: I'll see you on the train. I'll see you on the train.
2: So far, not bad, huh?
3: Oh, yeah.
2: See how you used your head with that girl back in the station?
3: I never thought so many people could jam into a corridor.
2: Isn't it the same on trains in America?
3: We have different trains.
2: Why do you look so nervous?
3: Well, to tell you the truth, I'm scared.
2: Well, just try to relax. You'll be all right.
3: Maybe I'd have been better off if I was still in the Stalag. The thing with that girl in the waiting room, I don't know. It was just too much for me.
2: You were magnificent.
3: Yeah, but it made a wreck out of me. I can't live that way. I'm not that kind of person.
2: What is it?
3: I forgot my name. The name that's on my papers. The name of the person I'm supposed to be. What if the police come by and ask me?
2: But so far, they're not here.
3: Now, wait a minute. I told that girl my name back in the station. You heard me. Do you remember?
2: Yes.
3: Well, tell me.
2: No.
3: No? But you said you'd help me.
2: It wouldn't be helping. Look, you're starting to panic.
3: You bet your life.
2: You must work your way out just as you did with the girl.
3: Have they the right to shoot me if I'm caught wearing these clothes and with stolen papers?
2: These Germans, shooting or not shooting, it's never a matter of right or law. It's a whim, an attitude, a policy. There's a war.
3: Pal, the very best day in my whole life was the day they took me prisoner. They dumped me into the Starlight at Glossenheim, where you freeze and you starve and heaven help you if you get sick, but at least I was alive. And with luck, I could keep alive till it was over and I could go home.
2: Smile, smile. Your face is becoming intense. Intense people arouse suspicion.
3: I had good friends. You can escape, George. Only you can pull it off. You know why? Well, you parlez français, you sprechen Deutsch. They didn't ask me, they told me. And they risked their lives to steal every stitch of clothes I'm wearing, plus money and papers, and they figured a way to get me out of there. I didn't want to go, but could I say no? I don't have a prayer of getting away with this. What I feel like doing right now is going up to the nearest cop and say, take me back to the Starlight. My name is... Now I remember. The name on my papers is Louis. Louis Cardinet.
5: Papers.
2: Ah, and just in time. See?
5: Papers.
2: At the head of the car, those two SS officers, they're checking to see if everyone has papers.
3: Oh, no. They're looking at papers. They're examining papers.
2: Just be calm.
3: Be calm. These guys mean business. You see how they're staring at that man's papers?
2: My friend, you do have papers, don't you?
5: Papers.
3: I do, and I don't.
2: Well, what does that mean?
3: It means I have papers that I can flash, but not the kind of papers that can really be examined.
2: Are they forged?
3: No. They're real. A buddy stole them from that machine shop in Glossenheim. There is a guy named Louis Cardinet. Except he's twice my age and half my size.
2: Well, there's no help for it. You will have to show the papers.
3: But I can't.
2: Do not panic.
3: I've got to get out of here.
2: Where can you go?
3: Out the other end of the car. If I have to, I'll jump off the train. Maybe I can climb onto the roof.
2: You can't do that.
3: It's worth a try.
2: Ah, it's too late. See? Another team of SS inspectors has just entered. Both exits are blocked.
3: Oh, now what am I going to do?
2: Think, my friend. Think of something.
0: These days, people who are being faced with the making of a decision usually say, let us review our options. Corporal George McAllister, who is escaping from a German prison camp, has only one, and that is to show his stolen identification papers. Unless, of course, he can think of something. What can he possibly think of in the short space we have between now and the second act?
6: I love a good mystery, don't you? And one of the best I've read is The Black Tower by P.D. James. This is no mild English country house mystery. Oh, no, my friend, not this book. The Black Tower is a mystery chiller of the first rank. Commander Adam Dalgleish of Scotland Yard arrives at a prim nursing home on the English coast, only to find it has become a labyrinth of inhuman terror, lurid poison pen letters, and murder. A saintly man of God slain by an act of satanic evil, and the secret lies hidden in the strange, isolated building known as the Black Tower. Excitement builds page by page until Adam Dalgleish comes to the terrifying dramatic climax. With him, you will discover that the murderer is... in the last few chapters of the book, of course. Read it. The Black Tower. Available in paperback from Popular Library.

last year, over 15 million new bicycles were sold in the United States, and over 70 million are now in use. Studies show that the leading causes of bicycle accidents are loss of control, mechanical and structural problems, and the entanglement of foreign objects in the wheels. So, make sure your bicycle meets the new safety standard.

0: more information, write Bicycles, Washington, D.C., 20207, the U.S. Consumer Product Safety Commission.
1: One night in the late spring of 1943, a train is speeding from Glassenheim, Germany, to Nancy in occupied France. The train is filled with German soldiers, officials, businessmen, volunteer workers from the conquered countries, and one escaping American prisoner of war. He's dressed as a French volunteer worker. His stolen passport identifies him as Louis Cardinet. His problem is he doesn't look very much like a Louis Cardinet.
2: I tell you, pal, my papers aren't good enough to be examined the way that fat man is checking them.
3: My friend, sooner or later you will have to show those papers.
2: Not to that mean-looking fat one. I know his kind from back in camp.
3: Now you listen to me and you'll be all right.
2: How can I be all right?
3: Believe me, they depend on fear. Stare them down. You are Louis Cardinet, a machinist who has worked loyally for the glory of the new order. You are going home on furlough. There can be no question about you or your documents. This attitude is what they must read on your face when you hand them your papers.
2: Oh, sure.
3: Stare them down. They don't read the papers, they read your face. Let them read confidence.
2: I knew I shouldn't have taken the train.
3: It's the quickest way to go.
2: Go? Where?
3: But surely you know where you are going.
2: I'll ever get there.
3: Why shouldn't you get there?
2: It's a certain place in Nancy, a cafe, where the underground is supposed to smuggle me back to England.
3: Oh, that's good.
4: Papers.
2: I go there, and I give them a certain password.
4: Papers. Papers.
2: That officer, that fat one, he's working his way closer. He scares me.
3: Remember what I said? Look him in the eye.
5: Hello.
2: Oh, hello.
5: I've been looking all over for you, Louis. Enjoying the trip?
2: It's fabulous.
5: A woman in my compartment is getting off in about an hour from now, so there'll be room for you. That is, if you can tear yourself away from your friend. Oh, mind if I hold onto your arm?
2: Sure.
5: The train sways so much.
4: Papers.
5: Are you sure you're a Frenchman?
2: Why do you ask?
5: You're the shyest Frenchman I ever met, if you know what I mean. But that makes you very interesting. Oh, how's Hugo?
2: Who?
5: Hugo Heilman. Chief draftsman at the shop.
2: Oh, Herr Heilman. Yeah, yes. Well, you know.
5: How's his wife?
2: Oh, about what you'd expect.
5: I know what you mean. What did they name the little girl?
2: The little... Brigitte. Yeah.
5: Brigitte? I can't believe that. How could he not name the baby after that rich old aunt of his, Margaret?
2: That's right. I'm sorry. He did. I was thinking of someone else. Sure, yes. He named her, Little Margarita.
5: Yes. No, the old girl may not leave him her money anyhow.
2: Oh?
4: Here are your papers.
3: Yes, sir. Here they are.
4: Your papers, Fräulein.
5: Her papers? Her papers. Oh, they're right here in my bag. Right here. Oh, no. Now that I look, I don't have them in... Oh, I know. They're in my suitcase back in my compartment.
4: Papers must be available for inspection at all times.
5: Oh, that's certainly true, sir. I'll go get them.
4: Papers. I said papers. What's the matter, you stupid foreigner? Don't you understand?
3: The poor fellow, he's not feeling well.
4: Keep out of this. You, your papers. What's your name?
2: My name?
4: Your name and your papers.
2: Well, yes. Yes, I have them.
4: Hand them over.
6: Remain here until I get back. Out of my way.
4: Busterman, who have you got?
2: Now's my chance. I'll go out the other door and try for the roof.
7: It's impossible.
2: I can't face him. I fell apart. You saw it happen. I couldn't control it. Everything just became unglued, unstuck.
7: Well, put yourself back together.
2: You see, they caught somebody. The other guards are dragging him off, and here's Fatso making his way back. I can't face him. I can't. Not now.
7: Louis.
2: Look, I need time. Just a little bit of time, and I'll be all right.
7: I'll find you sometime.
2: What? How?
7: Here. Go into this compartment.
2: But who's in there?
7: Soldiers.
2: Soldiers?
7: They're in a good mood. Just came off furlough.
2: Are you crazy?
7: You're a soldier. You can get along with soldiers.
2: But these are German soldiers.
7: Soldiers are soldiers. In you go. Gentlemen.
4: Hey, what's this?
7: This poor fellow needs a little fresh air. He's a patriotic Frenchman who has been working for the Führer in the factories.
4: Oh, hey, it's the Frenchman with the good-looking voice.
8: Bond, who was back at the station in Glasenheim.
9: Yeah. Come on in, have a drink.
7: You'll be all right, Louis. You'll be all right.
9: Yeah, sure. Hey, where's your girlfriend?
8: Go bring her in. We could make her very happy.
9: Yeah, right, fellas?
10: Yeah, bring her in.
9: Right.
11: Let him alone, Gerhard.
8: What am I doing, Heinrich?
11: Nothing.
8: Don't say I want to be friendly, that's all.
9: You see, Funchy,
8: me and my buddies here, we are the happiest guys in the world, and we want everybody to be happy, right?
10: Right.
8: Yeah. And you know why we're happy, huh? We're being transferred to France, no more Russia. La belle mademoiselle France. Right, Frenchie?
9: Hey, we can't keep calling you Frenchie. I'm Gerhard, that's Heinrich, and Willy, and Johann, and Fritz, and Wolfie. What's your name?
2: Louis. Louis Cardinet.
8: Louis Cardinet. Well, now, that's a real French name. Hey, who's got a small?
2: Oh, please, try one of mine.
8: Hey, and these are American cigarettes. Where did you ever...
2: Well, they have a prison camp near Glasenheim. Some of the American prisoners work in my factory. You know, we trade.
7: American cigarettes? Guard them with your life. They cost a fortune. Aren't you smoking, Louis?
2: Well, it's bad for my lungs. I just carry these for friends.
9: Hey, Louis, you sit by the window.
7: Open it wide, Wolfie. Let Louis have your seat. There you go.
2: Oh, thank you. Thanks very much.
9: Hey, Louis, that girl you were with here, she's your girlfriend, but Heinrich said that you picked her up.
2: Well, I
11: saw how he did it, Gerhard. It was a pickup.
9: And now, for a whole hour back in that waiting room, I've been trying to make her. How'd you do it?
11: Oh, what kind of question is that? He's got his technique.
9: Yeah.
11: Louis, among comrades, how are the French girls?
2: Well, I don't want to spoil it for you. You'll find out for yourself.
11: Words from a master.
9: Oh, too bad you had to be in the French army.
11: How do you know he was in the army, Gerhard?
9: Oh, because he don't look like a draft dodger type to me.
11: Were you in the French army, Louis?
9: Well, we can't hold it against you, Louis.
2: Yes, I was in the army.
11: I bet you were infantry.
2: Machine gunner.
9: Hey, you see, we're all soldiers together, so let's straight to the infantry.
4: Papers?
11: Well, it's our friend, the SS.
4: Papers.
9: What do you say, fatso?
8: Have a drink.
4: The civilian first. Now, it's you. Hand me your papers.
8: What are you yelling at the poor man for, huh?
11: Yeah, hot, piped up.
8: Yeah, sure. Now, look, fatso, while the fella's putting his papers together, come on, why not relax, have a little drink with us, huh?
4: Drink?
8: What's wrong with a drink?
11: Yeah, hot, cut it up.
8: I want to know what's wrong.
4: You're drunk.
8: Was there a law passed against drinking while I was away?
11: Yeah, shut up.
4: I shall report you.
8: For what?
4: Disgracing the sacred uniform of a German soldier.
9: I disgraced this uniform for 18 months in Russia, too, huh? Respect. Oh, damn you. Respect for a combat soldier, you white-livered, yellow-bellied rear echelon commando.
11: Yeah,
9: we freeze and starve in the foxhole while fat slobs like you are cozy and warm at home with the wine and the girls and the steaks and the joy.
4: You're under arrest.
9: Let's see you take me. You pull that gun, and I'll ram it down your throat.
11: Let's throw him out the window.
9: Wait. What happened to Louis?
11: Louis?
4: The civilian. Where is the civilian?
8: Poor Louis. He needed air. He must have fallen out the window.
4: Step aside. I must stop the train.
12: There. See Louis?
11: Oh, Fräulein. He must be around somewhere.
12: If you find him before I do, tell him there's room in my compartment now.
11: I will.
12: Why is the train stopped?
11: I don't know.
12: Oh, the police. Running up and down the track.
11: Probably looking for someone.
12: I suppose. You tell Louis I am looking for him.
11: Of course. Excuse me.
12: Where are you going to be? I don't want to lose sight of you. Louis always manages to turn up whenever you're around.
11: I have also been lucky. I found a friend who also managed to find room for me in her compartment.
12: Oh, you Frenchman.
11: Excuse me.
12: Have a happy trip.
11: Thank you.
4: Herr Kapitän, I don't know what happened, but he's gone. The American prisoner is gone. He's not here.
11: That's obvious, Schneider. And it's your fault.
4: Hmm?
11: Your fault.
4: Me? Why am I to blame?
11: Maybe you weigh too much. Maybe you remind him of a butcher. But there's something about you that frightens him.
4: I'm a very nice person.
10: Why should I frighten anyone? Where could he have gone?
11: He is under your nose. Or should I say above your nose? On the roof.
10: Well, let's take him right now.
11: If that is what I wanted, I could have arrested him back at the Glassenheim station.
10: Captain, my orders are to search the train for all fugitives and arrest them immediately.
11: I have countermanded those orders.
10: But if he escapes, it will be my responsibility.
11: He is headed for Nancy. He has a connection with the French underground. If we discover this contact, we can destroy the entire escape network.
10: But we are not under orders to do that. Our orders are merely...
11: I saw this fellow immediately for what he was. Without my help, he couldn't even have gotten out of the railroad station. And I must keep helping him all the way to Nancy, all the way into the underground. Then we capture the lock.
1: 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Poor George McAllister, or Louis Cardinet, the game he's in is rough enough, but to have to play it against a stacked deck, well, the cards are now being shuffled for Act 3.

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2: Somewhere a teenage girl in the school for the retarded doesn't remember what her parents look like. 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The heart of the program is an exchange of tape-recorded messages between the patients and their families and friends. Actor Cliff Robertson and Harold Russell, chairman of the President's Committee for the Handicapped, and myself are lending their support on a nationwide basis. But to make it work, we need sympathetic volunteers who will visit patients and talk to them while their words are taped for their loved ones to hear and respond. Just give a little bit of your time and a lot of caring, and just write to Voiceagram, Box 127, Koskob, Connecticut, 06807.

0: The wheels of the train are turning, and there are wheels within wheels that are turning too, and not all of them in the same direction. The kindly gentleman in the beret is helping George escape. Why not? He's an SS officer in disguise. He's assisting George to jump from the frying pan right into the fire.
1: But, Captain, the safest thing for us would be to arrest him right now.
2: Get out of this compartment and keep out of sight.
1: I have to check papers.
2: Let Hans and Westermann do it. You frighten him. So just hide somewhere.
1: Please, Herr Kapitän, if he should escape. You realize I can be punished. I could be transferred into the infantry.
2: Well, at least you will lose weight. Now get out of here.
3: Louis! Louis! I know you're up there on the roof. Don't worry. You're safe. Climb down. Get in here.
2: Oh. Here, let me give you a hand. That's it.
3: Good.
4: Whose compartment is this? What's funny?
2: It's their compartment, the SS. What's the best place to hide from the police? By the police station, of course. Your fat friend left. He thinks you are off the train. So now they're searching the countryside.
5: I feel like a fool. I lost my head. I should have faced him down. I should have slapped the papers in his hand. I bet I could have carried it off, too.
2: Splendid.
5: It's what you said. It all adds up to confidence. Looking in the eye. That's the thing I always lacked, real confidence. I thought I could never succeed at anything, and the result was I didn't.
2: The man who feels confidence radiates confidence, and that's the difference between failure and success.
5: I can be successful. I feel that now.
2: All you need is nerve.
5: And I'm learning, thanks to you. I guess you're my guardian angel. You're always there when I need you. Yesterday morning, I was hoping something would come up to upset the escape plan, you know? I didn't have enough faith in myself, but meeting you, being with you, you helped me find belief in myself. If only I could repay you.
2: I'll get my reward. Now, let's get out of this compartment.
5: I'm scared of that girl.
2: Oh, no, don't be. She's your guardian angel. Who suspects young lovers?
5: She acts flighty, but she's smart. Every now and then she gets in a question as if she's out to trap me.
2: It may be your imagination.
6: Stay there, Louis.
5: Wish I could get rid of her.
2: No. She turned the train inside out looking for you. Don't fight fate, Louis.
6: Found you, finally. Is the tooth still bothering you?
5: Well,
6: we've got the medicine for it in my compartment. Come on. There's plenty of room now. We have it all to ourselves. Oh, Louis. Louis, I knew it would be like this. The real thing would be like this. Didn't you, Louis? Louis?
5: Yes.
6: You're a very deep person, Louis. You're always very busy with your thoughts. You're just the kind of man I need. Do you know why?
5: No. Why?
6: Because I'm kind of, Papa says, giddy, scatterbrained, and so I need a man who is very deep and intellectual.
5: Oh.
6: And I saw you, and I knew. Then and there, I knew my fate. Even though you were a Frenchman, that didn't mean a thing.
5: It didn't?
6: Just between us, Louis. All this nationalist stuff, I don't go for it. Well, you have people, just like us Germans. Oh, but what are we doing talking politics?
5: I don't know.
6: Louis, I'm so happy. Hold me close, darling. Closer. Oh, Louis. I've got cold shivers running up and down my spine. Do you know why?
5: Because we're together.
6: No. Because we were almost not together. Oh, Louis, this almost didn't happen. You don't know how close we came to not meeting.
5: Oh.
6: Darling, remember back there in the station at Glassenheim? Well, I was looking for a place to sit, and Ben, I saw you. Do you know who I thought you were?
5: Who?
6: I thought... No. No, I better not tell you.
5: Why not?
6: Because it's so silly.
5: Why is it silly?
6: Oh, forget it. Darling, do you believe in love at first sight?
5: Who did you think I was?
6: Oh, it's not important. Sometimes life can be like a novel. Two lonely people meet and fall in love.
5: Who did you think I was, Ursula?
6: Say that again.
5: What?
6: My name. That's the first time you ever spoke my name. Say it again.
5: Ursula.
6: Till now, I always hated my name. Ursula. Ugly. I'm more the Lisa or Elena type. But the way you say Ursula...
5: Oh, well, it is such a lovely name. The soft U sounds, they seem to come up from the heart. It's a divine name. Ursula, who did you think I was?
6: Oh, it's final. I won't tell you.
5: But why, Ursula, why?
6: Because you'll laugh at me.
5: I won't.
6: Swear?
5: I swear.
6: Well, back at the station, I thought you were... Now, you promised you wouldn't laugh.
5: I promise.
6: A man can lie to me, beat me, even betray me. But he mustn't laugh at me. I wasn't going to sit down next to you because for a moment I thought you were a Gestapo agent.
5: Me? A Gestapo agent?
6: Didn't I tell you it was ridiculous?
5: But why? Why would you think I was one of the secret police? Why would you think I was a Gestapo agent?
6: Because you were sitting next to one.
5: Who was sitting next to one?
6: You were. And the two of you seemed to be having such a confidential conversation. Naturally, I thought you were colleagues. But the moment you spoke to me, I knew I was mistaken. You were a Frenchman, and then I really became interested.
5: But I wasn't sitting next to... I was talking to another Frenchman.
6: Oh, he's a German.
5: You must be mistaken, darling.
6: Of course not. And he is the same man you've been talking to on the train.
5: How do you know?
6: My father is an important person in Glassenheim. He pointed this fellow out to me once. Oh, I know he doesn't look like an agent, but that's why he's supposed to be so good. I understand he's very big in the party, too. Oh, don't mention this to a soul. He's probably on a mission right now, and if we talk loosely, we could ruin everything.
5: It's hard to believe. What am I going to do?

0: Louis?
1: Mm.
0: Louis, darling, wake up. We're here.
1: What?
0: Nancy, we're in the station.
1: What? Oh. Oh, Nancy.
0: We'll go to my place for breakfast, all right?
1: Yes, all right.
0: I have to go and brush my teeth and put on my makeup. I won't be too long. I know there is one thing a man can't stand, and that's a girl who takes forever to get ready. Wait for me here, darling.
1: Ursula, are you sure about the man in the beret?
0: Oh, can't you forget about him?
1: Oh, yes, dear. I've forgotten all about it.
0: And I'll be right back.
1: Goodbye, Ursula.
0: Goodbye? Why do you say goodbye?
1: Well, you're leaving me, aren't you?
0: I'm just going down the corridor for a few minutes.
1: But you are leaving me.
0: Louis, you are so crazy. But that's why I love you.
1: Goodbye, Ursula.
2: Louis, where are you going?
1: Oh, I thought I'd sneak out through the window. I have to give her the slip.
2: Wait. Let me shut the door. I was waiting for her to leave your compartment.
1: Oh?
2: I've told Schneider to delay her on some pretext while you and I get out of here. You're right. We'll take the window.
1: We?
2: I'm part of it now. I'll see you through to the end.
1: Oh, pal, you've been so helpful. I'd like to shake your hand.
2: Of course.
1: I better go down this street. No, it's no good. There's a squad of police.
3: All civilians against the wall. Show your papers.
1: Got to find a place to hide. But where? Where can I hide?
2: What's the best place to hide from the police? Why, the police station, of course.
4: Police control, Lieutenant Donitz. Yes, we have the news and the man's description. About 6 feet tall. Yes. Yes, I have every available man scouring the city. We'll capture this American. He can't possibly get through the net.
1: Lieutenant.
4: Yes.
1: Sir, I have come to Nancy to...
4: Speak up. I'm not a mind reader.
1: Excuse me. I applied for a furlough so I could see my mother, but she isn't here in Nancy anymore.
4: Yes?
1: I found out she ran away with a German soldier.
4: Well, she's better off. Smart thing to do.
1: Yes, but what happens to my furlough? You see, I only was given a furlough because I wanted to visit my mother. But if she isn't here, do I still have...
4: Why don't you just go out and have a good time, Frenchie?
1: Well, suppose someone checks my papers and says, why didn't you report back?
4: You're a good man, Frenchie. Stick around. I'll check the law out for you.
1: Oh, thank you. Thank you so much, Lieutenant.
4: Respect for the law. It's what we need.
1: Yes, sir.
4: Hello, Sergeant Major. I have a little problem which you can answer.
1: Oh, Lieutenant, I've been such a bother to you.
4: No, no trouble at all. Interesting point in the law.
1: But it's been hours.
4: Well, I get all kinds of opinions, but no facts. Too late to solve it tonight. Come by again tomorrow.
1: Oh, Lieutenant, it's after curfew. How can I walk home?
4: Ma'am, I'm going off duty. I'll give you a lift. Where do you live?
1: Oh, do you know where the Café de la Paix is on the Rue Napoleon? I live next door.
4: Café de la Paix? Favorite hangout of mine.
5: Lieutenant?
6: Hmm? Oh, what's up?
5: Law says we have to close.
6: Well, if that's what the law says... That's what the law says.
5: So?
6: Good night, Frenchie. See you tomorrow.
1: Good night, sir.
5: Well, mister, time for everyone to leave.
1: Bartender, I'm looking for Mr. Lafayette.
5: Are you kidding? I hadn't had any Lafayette brandy since 1939.
1: I was told to ask for Mr. Lafayette.
5: Who told you?
1: Friends of mine in Germany.
5: I don't know anybody in Germany.
1: Mister, I'm in a jam. I'm an escaped POW, American.
5: Ooh, is that a fact?
1: Oh, wait, I remember. I remember now. The password. It's not Mr. Lafayette. It's Lafayette. You are here.
5: What's your name?
1: Corporal George McAllister.
5: You're the guy we're waiting for. Francois, no, don't shoot.
1: No, don't shoot me.
5: Francois is behind the door. You came in here with a Gestapo officer. Oh. You pretended to be French. What were we supposed to think?
7: You were going to shoot me.
5: You're a cool customer, friend. You sure know how to escape. Why don't you write a book?
8: And he did. And you have just heard it. In 3 weeks, the Underground was able to smuggle him to England, where he was assigned to an outfit that briefed soldiers in POW escape tactics. Don't you try to escape me. I shall return in a few moments.

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1: What do Ann Landers, Doris Day, and Norman Vincent Peale have in common? 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Miss Landers tells why we should say no to our children more often. 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Doris Day reveals the beauty secrets that keep her looking young. She says no to face powder, but it's yes to freckles, which she claims men find provocative. Dr. Peale suggests positive thinking techniques which can help us attain goals and solve problems. For instance, he advises we look for answers not to a whole problem, just to the next step. Family Circle also begins a new monthly series of bestsellers with First You Cry. It's NBC reporter Betty Rollins' emotion-filled story of her encounter with breast cancer. 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This is Jack Sterling for Family Circle, the world's largest selling woman's magazine.
2: 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You are what you think you are. The limits to your ability are those that you yourself choose to impose. 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Our cast included William Redfield, Robert Dryden, Earl Hammond, Mandel Kramer, and Rosemary Rice. 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This is E.G. 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Until next time, pleasant

Hi, this is Tony Orlando. You know, there's a lot of emphasis these days on natural things, natural foods, medicine, lifestyles, and natural childbirth. Now, natural childbirth is truly beautiful, but going natural should include regular medical checkups. Lack of good medical care during pregnancy can endanger not only the health, but the lives of the mother and her baby. So, if you're going to go natural, don't forget that lack of health care can result in a birth defect, which we know as mental retardation. Even natural childbirth requires a doctor's care during and after birth. So be sure that your baby will have a natural, healthy life, too. Find out how you can prevent mental retardation. Please write me, Tony Orlando, care of Civitan, at the National Association for Retarded Citizens, Post Office Box 6109, Arlington, Texas, 76011.

U.S. Consumer Product Safety Commission has issued a new safety standard for bicycles. A bike with coaster brakes must be able to stop in 15 feet from a speed of 10 miles per hour. A 10-speed bike with handbrakes must be able to stop in 15 feet from a speed of 15 miles per hour. Brake performance is one of many safety rules.

0: News. Hurricane Belle is lashing its way across New York's Long Island, creating considerable local flooding and power failures, and is targeting Connecticut and New England. I'm Mike Stanley reporting on the CBS Radio Network. After buffeting Long Island's south shore with torrential rains and winds up to 90 miles an hour, the eye of the storm reached Long Beach, just 5 miles east of the New York City line, shortly after midnight. A switch in course, what weathermen described as a wiggle to the west shortly before the storm blustered ashore, took the most severe wind and rain away from the eastern Suffolk County areas, which had been alerted earlier to expect the worst. Suffolk County Department of Emergency Preparedness Director Major Norman Kelly described the situation as the hurricane made innumerable roads impassable under deep water, felled trees, and downed power lines.
1: We're getting winds up to about 70 to 75 miles per hour. And heavy rains, of course. We've had reports of breakthroughs on the Fire Island. Beaches, there have been many reports of power lines down, which of course is expected, and trees down. The center of the storm seems to be passing further west of us than had it been expected. Weather reports indicate the eye passing over the Jones Beach area.
0: At last word, some 60,000 Long Island homes were without power. The eye of the storm now has reached Long Island's north shore. The leading edge of the storm, after crossing Long Island Sound, has made a new landfall near Bridgeport, Connecticut, where 81-mile-an-hour winds have been reported. There, too, many trees are reported to have been felled, their roots easily ripping out of the soggy soil, and some 55,000 homes are reported without electricity in Connecticut. The projected course of the storm will take it through Massachusetts, dropping heavy rain over virtually all of New England. A typhoon heads for China. That story and other news following this message.
2: The Republican National Convention begins Monday, August 16th, with all the hoopla and harangues that earmark these quadrennial events. CBS News' George Herman and Neil Strausser will co-anchor live selective coverage of the convention, and Dallas Townsend brings you analysis.

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1: Send your check or money order to CARE, Box 576, New York, 10016.
2: Typhoon Billy is reported by the Japanese Meteorological Agency, headed for the Chinese mainland after raking Taiwan with winds of 95 miles an hour. Torrential rains caused by the storm late Monday flooded more than 1,000 homes, caused 4 landslides, and damaged more than a score of roads in Shizuoka Prefecture, some 80 miles west of Tokyo. In Peking, Chinese seismologists report 6 more major tremors in northeastern China's earthquake disaster zone, and foreigners were warned anew that a fairly strong earthquake could strike soon. More from Mike Chinoy in Hong Kong.
3: The warning was the first issued by the Chinese in a week. It said a half dozen major tremors had occurred near the devastated city of Tangshan, some measuring more than 6 on the Richter scale. The warning said this indicated a fairly strong quake could soon hit Peking itself, and urged residents of the capital to remain on alert. Sources in Peking say the warning has led the Chinese authorities to tighten up again on safety precautions. Last week, the authorities had begun to allow some Peking residents to move out of their makeshift shelters and back into their homes. That movement has now been stopped. Schools and other institutions that had begun to allow people to sleep indoors again have now moved everyone back outside. And the sources say, since the warning was issued, the citizens of Peking have again begun to strengthen their temporary street dwellings, sensing they may be outside for longer than they had expected. Mike Chinoy for CBS News, Hong Kong.
4: We don't expect much from handicapped children. We don't expect them to learn much. Sometimes we don't even expect them to go to school or learn to do things that will help them get along when they grow up. 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If you expect more, they can do more. 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In this country, every handicapped child has the right to special education, whether his parents are rich or poor. If you have a child with a handicap, any kind of handicap, we have free information that can help. Write Closer Look, Box 1492, Washington, D.C., 20013.
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2: The Senate has passed a $104 billion defense appropriation bill, but deferred $1 billion for purchase of the first 3 B-1 bombers until after next February 1st. The House already adopted its own version of the measure. The bills now go to conference committee to resolve differences. Mike Stanley, CBS News.
5: Good morning. It's 106 at WFAA Dallas-Fort Worth, and in Texas headline news, former Governor John Conley says...
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0: Come in. Welcome. I'm E.G. Marshall. I'm going to guide you into and back out of, I do hope, a world where things do not always follow the straight and comfortable paths we're accustomed to. But stay close. Don't wander away. There is violence in this world we're visiting. Violence and other unpredictable things. Although we will witness some uncannily accurate predictions.
1: Laura, hold the groceries while I open the door.
2: You've got a very dark apartment.
1: I'll turn some lights on as soon as I've locked up. Hello, Cosden. You came a little earlier than I expected you.
3: Well, Cash, I wasn't 100% sure of my welcome, so I figured I'd come over early.
1: How did you get in? I don't think I left the door unlocked.
3: Oh, come on, Halliday. A simple little lock like that one.
4: Cash, don't just stand there. Aren't you going to throw him out?
1: You see that bulge in his jacket just under the left armpit, Laura?
4: Oh.
1: Throwing him out could turn into a pretty bloody affair. And I'm afraid the blood would be our own.

0: Our mystery drama, The Halliday Prediction, was written especially for the Mystery Theater by Field and Farrington and stars Tony Roberts. 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I'll be back shortly with Act One. One of the mysteries that has intrigued man ever since he became a thinking creature is the future. 5 minutes from now, a day, a month, a year from now. The impenetrability of it, the unpredictability. And yet, there are those who do venture predictions, and sometimes with astonishing accuracy. Cash Halliday is a widely read and highly controversial columnist on the Daily World Express in one of our major cities. At this moment, he's answering an urgent summons from his city editor.
1: Come in, Cash. Cash, we're cutting out your weekly predictions.
2: Oh, now, just a minute, Kelly. Those predictions are the hottest thing you've got, and you know it. If you think you can...
1: Good choice of words, hot. Libelous might even be better. Your prediction comes out every Friday, and I spend the weekend sitting around the house waiting for the phone to ring. Somebody bringing a libel action.
2: Nobody ever has.
1: That's got nothing to do with it. Your regular stuff is bad enough. You're always right on the brink of disaster.
2: So what do you want from me? Advice to the lovelorn? Social notes from all over? I'm a reporter, Kelly. A reporter turned columnist. I deal in hot stuff.
1: Like this, for instance? Let me read it to you. Pretend you didn't write it, that you're the police commissioner reading this piece for the first time.
2: I can try.
1: Okay. An open letter to Police Commissioner Bradley. Mr. Commissioner, I would like to ask you what kind of a crime a man must commit to get himself arrested in this city. Oh, you zero in just fine on traffic violators, vagrants, and people who fail to curb their dogs. But let me ask you about Al Costin and his creature, Bug Stroud. Is extortion not a punishable crime in our city? Arson, bribery, murder? I hereby accuse Al Costin and Bud Stroud of all these crimes. What are you going to do about it, Mr. Commissioner? All right. How would you feel if you were Commissioner Bradley?
2: I'd feel very uncomfortable, and that's exactly the way I want Bradley to feel.
1: And if you were Al Costin, reading that piece for the first time?
2: Well, I'd be sore as hell, naturally.
1: And maybe gunning for the guy who wrote it?
2: Maybe. Well, that's a chance I have to take.
1: If you want to get your head blown off, I guess that's your affair. But the commissioner's going to land on me with both feet, and that's my affair.
2: We were talking about the prediction.
1: Okay. Shall I read today's prediction to you, too?
2: Oh, I remember it, word for word.
1: I'll read it to you anyway. The Halliday prediction of the week. This evening, Senator Kyle M. Bruce of Michigan will tender to the people of this nation his resignation as senator. By doing this, he will undoubtedly spare himself the punishment which his conduct in office has earned him. Now, what if that doesn't happen?
2: It will.
1: But how do you know it will?
2: Kelly, I have got stringers all over the place. Don't you think I know what's going on in Washington?
1: If he doesn't resign...
2: He will.
1: He's got us for libel, defamation of character, and, well, who knows what else.
2: He's going to resign.
1: So wait until it happens, and then we'll use it.
2: Along with every other sheet in town, not to mention radio and TV.
1: Okay, along with everybody else. News is what has happened, Cash, not what's maybe going to happen.
2: Are you teaching me my business, Kelly?
1: Anyway, those predictions are out from now on.
2: Well, and so am I. The Globe once offered me a front page box for the predictions. Do you want me to go over there, Kelly?
1: You know damn well I don't.
2: Well, it's either or else. I'm going to use a weekly prediction as long as I write a column. And if you don't want it, the Globe does. I'm sorry. That's the way it's got to be.
1: My ulcer's giving me fits.
2: I said I'm sorry, Kelly.
1: Get out of here and leave me alone, will you?
3: What was bugging Kelly this time? Or was it too graphic for the ears of girl-type secretaries?
2: He wants to cut out the predictions, Laura.
3: He's out of his mind.
2: Yeah, I think I mentioned that to him, but I must have.
3: Are you going along with it? You're not, are you?
2: No, not likely. I can go over to the Globe with a better byline, more money. I reminded Kelly of that. What are your plans for lunch?
3: I was just waiting for you to ask. Yes? Well, how about that? Any further developments? Okay, thanks for calling. Keep in touch. That was Lundquist on the tie line from Washington. Senator Bruce has scheduled a news conference for 5 o'clock this afternoon, and somebody on his staff leaked that he's going to resign.
2: Well, what do you know?
3: Oh, the senator himself neither confirms nor denies. But I guess you scored again, didn't you?
2: Oh, it was eminently predictable.
3: How do you do it, Cash? I mean, no kidding. How do you keep on doing it?
2: What? The prediction?
3: Yes.
2: I had Lundquist down there in Washington, didn't I? Ask him how he does it.
3: I don't mean just this one case. There have been some where you just couldn't have had a clue.
2: Like?
3: Like how about the time the moonshot had to be scrubbed before blastoff? You couldn't have had any advance knowledge of that, and yet you predicted it.
2: Okay. Sometimes I get hunches. Everyone plays a hunch once in a while.
3: Do you have any idea what your batting average is? I've been thinking about this for a long time, and I have come to a very spooky conclusion. I think that you make things happen by predicting that they will.
2: I what?
3: It's the least improbable explanation I can think of. It's the only one that makes your percentage of accuracy the least bit possible. You write it, it happens.
2: You're kidding me. You don't really believe a nutty thing like that.
3: Well, it's the only answer I can come up with that fits. Everything you've ever predicted has been, well, you might say hanging in the balance, sitting on a fence. A breath this way or that decides which way it falls. So why couldn't your prediction be that breath?
2: You're really serious, aren't you?
3: I've thought about it a lot.
2: Ridiculous. Where do you want to go for lunch?
3: Oh, I don't know. The 30 Club?
2: They had roast beef yesterday. I predict they'll have overcooked hash today.
3: Hash?
2: It was just a joke, honey.
3: Well, I don't... Somehow, I just don't feel like joking about it.
2: Okay. I'm sorry. How about Rubato's? You feel like spaghetti?
3: Or maybe a Caesar salad. Just let me finish this letter.
4: Did you read that Halliday Creeps column in the World Express this morning, Bud?
5: Yeah, I read it.
4: The guy comes right out and names us, accuses us. Arson, extortion, bribery, murder. I think this Cash Halliday is going to have to go.
5: Now look, Al, I don't think that would be very smart.
4: I'll ask you what you thought.
5: I mean, it's pretty near as dangerous as knocking off a cop. Like all the papers would get on you, and the radio and the TV. They just don't give up on stuff like that. No, I don't think it would be very smart at all, Al.
4: No creep is going to pound me to death with a lousy newspaper while I sit around and don't do a damn thing.
5: All right, take it easy, Al. It's bad for your blood pressure getting excited like this. You know what Doc Henry said? You shouldn't get excited or overexert yourself.
4: Well, who's overexerting? Ain't nothing wrong with my heart or my blood or any of the rest of it. Well, I'm calm, see?
5: Okay, that's better. And I still don't think you ought to try to hit a newspaper reporter.
4: Shut up. You hear me? Shut up!
2: When I die and go to heaven, I hope they serve veal parmesan just like this. How's your salad?
3: I can make a better one myself. Incidentally, I make a pretty swinging veal parmesan, too, if anyone should ask you.
2: Imagine veal parmesan in the comfort of your own home. Will you marry me? Will you, Laura?
3: Cash, please, let's not start that again. Look, I've told you and told you, I will not marry a newspaper man.
2: Even if you're in love with him?
3: My father was a newspaper editor. Now, you know that, of course, but... Well, you didn't watch what it did to my mother. Dad was never home for meals on time. He was always angry. Not with my mother, but he took it out on her. He had an ulcer the last 11 years of his life. And my mother cried nights. She didn't think I heard her, but I did.
2: Well, that was your mother and father, Laura. This is you and me.
3: I will not marry a newspaper man.
2: What do you want me to do? Resign and go looking for some other kind of job?
3: No, I don't want you to... Cash, look, are you going to spoil our lunchtime together?
2: You could really have made it a luncheon to remember, you know that? All you'd have to have said was, yes, Cash, I'll marry you even if you are a lousy, rotten newspaper man. I'll marry you because I love you. And why didn't you say that, Laura?
3: Cash.
2: I know. Stop pounding.
3: No, Cash, two men just came in. No, don't turn around. I don't know who the other one is, but the big one is Al Cofton.
2: So? Maybe he likes the veal parmesan, too.
3: They're both scowling at us as if they could kill us.
2: They won't. They're just trying to intimidate us.
3: Well, they're doing just fine with me. Good Lord. The big one, Al Cofton. He's coming over to our table.
0: Whether Cash Halliday predicts the future, contrives somehow to manipulate it, or just has hunches, his own immediate future is looking decidedly grim. He has made himself a problem to Al Cofton, and Cofton carries the solution to most of his problems in a shoulder holster. We'll follow the rest of the action closely when I return shortly with Act Two. Many tales have been told about men and women who, given the supernatural ability to look into the future, did not like what they saw there. We're not sure yet whether Cash Halliday is one of these, or whether, as his secretary appears to believe, he can actually alter the future with his predictions. If the latter is the case, he would be wise to use his talent now. For Al Cofton, looking ominous, is approaching the table where Cash and Laura are just finishing their lunch.
4: You don't mind if I sit here at the table with you for a minute, do you, Halliday?
2: Of course not. You met Laura, I believe?
4: Aye.
2: Is there something you wanted to talk to me about, Cofton?
4: Like I'm sure you'd never guess what it is, would you?
2: Well, I don't play guessing games.
4: Oh, that's funny. Ain't that a funny one, miss? He don't play guessing games. Him and his Halliday predictions, and he don't play guessing games.
3: What makes you think those are guesses, Mr. Cofton?
4: I'm going to make you a prediction, Halliday. And you better believe I'm not guessing. You're going to stop writing stuff about me in your lousy column. I mean, as of right this minute, you're going to stop or else.
2: Put it straight, Cofton. If you're threatening me, I want to hear it in so many words.
4: I was telling a friend of mine about you this morning, and he said, be a good guy. Give the creep a little warning before you do anything permanent to him. So I took his advice. Looks now like I wasted my time. I should have handled it right then.
2: Handled it? How?
4: I'll let you guess, Halliday. He don't play guessing games, my friend. So, you better guess right, Halliday. Because in case you don't know, I'm the one who don't play games.
3: Why were you in such a hurry to get back to the office, Cash?
2: I have to make a change in tomorrow's column.
3: Cash, you aren't going to put something about Al Cofton in your column, are you?
2: Well, of course I am. The guy threatened me, didn't he? You think I'm going to let him get away with that?
3: But he meant it.
2: Yes, I guess he did, Laura. But that's all the more reason, don't you see?
3: No, I don't. And I won't let you. Now, I'm not going to let you get yourself killed for nothing.
2: I appreciate your worrying about me, but you know I have to do this.
3: Okay. But don't come to me for sympathy after you're dead.
2: I promise not to. While lunching today, I was approached by that pillar of our city's organized crime structure, Al Cofton. He appeared to have read my column for the day. Al Cofton can read, and he was not flattered. That fact alone is hardly newsworthy, but Cofton proceeded to threaten me, albeit obliquely, with death if I so much as printed his name again in this column. I double dare you, Cosden.
3: Oh, Cash.
2: Insert that right after the campaign story, Laura, and I don't think we need to show it to Kelly.
3: He'd kill it. You know he would. That's why you don't want him to see it.
2: He'd want to kill it, and then there'd be a hassle. Well, I hate hassles. I'm a man of peace, okay?
3: And you wonder why I won't marry you. Instant widowhood. Some deal.
4: Okay, that settles it. He's got to go.
5: Are you talking about the Halliday creep again?
4: You read his column, Bud?
5: Yeah, I read it.
4: Well, he's got to go.
5: Look, Cal, it's still like I told you yesterday. You hit a newspaper guy and they'll never let up on you. Not till they see you put away. You want to spend the rest of your life inside?
4: Not me. I'm going to have an alibi. There ain't no way they can bust it.
5: Yeah. You got it worked out.
4: I'm going to be talking with Police Commissioner Bradley and maybe a couple other reliable witnesses at the exact minute when Halliday gets it. How about that?
5: Well, ain't a bad trick if you can do it.
4: Oh, I can do it.
5: You want to tell me how? That's being in two places at the same time.
4: I ain't going to kill Halliday.
5: But you just said...
4: You're going to do it for me.
5: Oh, no, Al. No, not me. Not in a million years.
4: Yeah, think you got a choice, Bud?
5: I ain't going to do it.
4: Now, you listen to me. You got no choice at all. If you decide you don't want to do this little favor for me, Bud, then I guess I'll have to handle it some other way. But I'll take you out first, Bud. You can depend on it.
5: Oh, come on, Al. You're kidding. I mean, you were not really...
4: You think not, Bud? You'll hit Halliday when I tell you. I'll let you know.
3: What happened to you all morning, Cash? You'd better go in and see Kelly. He's about to have a stroke or something.
2: That Cosden bit he didn't see before press time?
3: What else?
2: I think I'll use the phone instead of going in there.
3: Are you planning to take me to lunch?
2: Mm-hmm. When I finish this call. Hi, Kelly. How's it going? Look, I finished that bit about Cosden threatening me just a couple of minutes ahead of the deadline, and I can't come to your office right now, Kelly. I'm at the airport. I'll give you a rundown when I see you. I know, Kelly. I'll watch it from now on. Okay, see you later on. Yeah, so long.
3: He didn't have a stroke?
2: With his ulcers, he doesn't need one. Let's get out of here.
6: What are you doing here, Cosden?
4: I had to see you, Commissioner. It's important.
6: Walking into the police commissioner's office, you must be out of your mind.
4: You worry too much, Bradley.
6: It's not enough. I've got this damn columnist, Halliday, trying to hook me up with you. You've got to walk in here in broad daylight and prove he's right.
4: Nobody saw me come in. Nobody but your secretary out there, and she's on your side, ain't she?
6: I don't know. What do you want?
4: I want us to have a meeting together with a good witness, say, around 6 o'clock tonight.
6: With a witness? What's wrong with you, Cosden?
4: I'm setting up an alibi.
6: Oh, no. No way. Forget it, Cosden.
4: No, I'm kind of disappointed. I figure you'd be glad to help me out.
6: You should know I won't involve myself. We agreed to that 2 years ago when we first started working together.
4: Well, all you've ever had to do for me was just quiet down a couple of investigations. And you've been stashing away the bread as fast as I could shovel it to you. I never asked you for a personal favor before.
6: Well, if I didn't have this Halliday thing hanging over me, maybe it would be different, but it's come at a bad time.
4: Well, now, what if I was to tell you that if you do me this little favor, you won't have any more trouble with Halliday? Nobody'd have any more trouble with Halliday.
6: Look, I don't want to know about it. I don't... Halliday, you say?
4: Yeah, huh? That wouldn't make you too unhappy, would it?
6: Well, that does put things in a somewhat different light, yeah.
4: Now, we wouldn't have to be seen in public, just you and me and maybe a friend you can trust, so I got a good, respectable alibi. Your place. Oh, my place, if you'd rather.
6: My place, I think. Yes, I could have Jerry Albertson for cocktails. He's a... Well, I wouldn't have to worry about him, and he's respectable enough.
4: Good. Can we make it tonight?
6: Must it be tonight?
4: Or tomorrow?
6: No, I'm afraid not, then. I have to take a plane for Chicago around 5:30 this afternoon. I'll be gone till Friday morning.
4: Well, I guess Friday night will be okay. 6 o'clock? I'll be there a little ahead of time. Okay?
6: Yeah. Yes, Costin, that should be all right.
5: Hey, you've got a second, Mr. Halliday.
2: Yes. Come in and shut the door. You're Bud Stroud.
5: Yeah.
2: Well, what brings you here? Oh, this is Laura Fields, my secretary.
5: Hi.
3: Hello. Bud Stroud?
2: What can we do for you?
5: Well, it's kind of confidential.
2: If it's fit for me to hear, it's fit for Laura to hear.
5: Well, okay, I guess.
2: So, what can we do for you?
5: It's more like, what can we do for each other? I mean, I ain't coming in to you asking for favors. I got a proposition, kind of.
2: Well, let's hear it.
5: Okay, I'll chance it. You see, Al Cousin is figuring to put out a contract on you.
3: Have him killed?
2: Figuring to?
5: He did come to me with a proposition, only I don't want a part of it.
2: Oh, well, that's very good of you.
5: I don't knock off no cops, and I don't knock off no newspaper reporters. I ain't nuts.
3: If you refuse to do it, though, won't Cousin just go to somebody else?
5: No, I don't think so. He'd do it himself. He won't want to spread the word around too much. You'll get me first, though. And I ain't kidding myself about that. So unless you can figure out some way to stop him before Friday, we're both going to be pushing up daisies. You and me both.
2: Friday?
5: Yeah, that's what he said it for. Don't ask me why. Friday at 6 p.m.
2: I see. And what do you expect me to do to stop him?
5: Well, I mean, you're a big columnist and everything.
3: You can go to the police, Cal.
5: Forget it. The cops don't worry, Cousin. He's got good connections.
2: What connections? How high do they go?
5: Oh, no, I ain't getting into that. I told you what I came here to tell you. What I want to know now is what you aim to do about it.
2: Well, that's a good question. I wish I had an answer.
3: Bud Stroud said it wouldn't do any good to call the police.
2: It can't do any harm. Yes, this is Cash Halliday of the World Express. Let me talk to Commissioner Bradley, please. Oh, all right, then. Let me speak to Captain Horner.
3: I doubt if the commissioner would have done much to help you anyway.
2: Most likely not. It would give him something to think about, though. Captain Horner, this is Cash Halliday, World Express. I just got word that Al Cousin plans to put a contract out on me. It doesn't surprise me much either. That's pretty weird. So what you're saying is that you can't do anything for me until after I'm dead? Is that it? Who's making a joke? All right, Horner, I know it isn't easy for you either. Okay, do whatever you can. Did you ever get the feeling you were about to be thrown to the wolves?
4: Yeah?
7: Cousin, this is Commissioner Bradley.
4: Hey, you back in town already?
7: No, I'm calling from Chicago. You're going to have to call the Friday evening project off.
4: Call it off?
7: They got word of it somehow at headquarters. I just had a call from Captain Horner. Halliday himself phoned Horner about it.
4: I ain't calling a thing off, Bradley. We go right ahead and do everything just like we planned.
7: Yeah, but what about Horner? He's not, let's say he's not one of my best friends.
4: He's your problem, not mine.
3: Cash, what are we going to do?
2: Well, one thing we are not going to do is to get hysterical. Hey, I just had a crazy idea. Do you remember what you said the other day about my predictions? That I actually make things happen just by predicting them.
3: Well, what's that got to do with the Cosden thing?
2: Get your pad, Laura. I want you to take down next Friday's prediction.
3: Short attention span. That's your problem.
2: The Halliday prediction of the week. Before this day has ended, the remarkable criminal career of Al Cosden will also come to an end. At exactly 6 o'clock this evening, his heart will stop beating. There will be dancing in the streets.
3: Cash?
2: You know something, Laura? If you're right about my predictions, I have just killed a man.
0: Is it possible, actually, to cause an event simply by writing and publishing a prediction that it will happen? I share your doubt. Such a thing would be totally against nature as we know it. However, as we know it is the key phrase there, and it leaves room for at least a shred of belief against all our skepticism. We'll test that small shred further when I return shortly with Act Three. Cash Halliday has been given the exact time and date when he may expect sudden and violent death. Friday evening at 6 o'clock. And he has been told that the police can do nothing for him until after the fact, which, of course, is much too late from his point of view. He takes no comfort whatever from all this pre-knowledge as the fateful Friday morning wears on toward noon.
3: Why don't you... Well, just go away somewhere. Cash, I mean, why don't you just disappear for a while?
2: I'd have to come back eventually, wouldn't I?
3: Well, of course, but not until this whole thing is blown over.
2: But it isn't gonna blow over, Laura. Not as long as Cosden and I are both alive. Eventually, I am going to have to face Al Cosden and get this thing settled one way or another.
3: But you haven't taken any kind of precaution at all, Cash.
2: Well, don't forget today's prediction. At exactly 6 o'clock this evening, Cosden's heart will stop beating.
3: Oh, I wish I'd never said a thing about your making things happen just by predicting them.
2: Well, the thing is, you just might be right. When I look back over some of the predictions that actually turned out to be accurate, I begin to wonder.
3: Mr. Halliday's office. On his way up here? Are you sure? Yeah, okay. Thanks for calling. That was the receptionist down in the lobby. Commissioner Bradley is on his way up here, breathing fire, she said.
2: Probably looking for Kelly.
3: Oh, no. He was particularly asking for you.
2: Well, if he wants a yelling match, I have got some ammunition, too.
8: Halliday, I want to talk to you.
2: Yes, come right in, Commissioner. Don't just stand there waiting for an invitation.
8: Don't you get smart with me. I read that miserable column of yours this morning.
2: Oh, I'm flattered.
8: Don't be. Where did you get your information about Cosden?
2: Cosden?
8: His heart will stop beating at 6 o'clock.
2: Oh, it was just one of my silly predictions.
8: Now, look, if somebody is threatening murder and you know about it, it's your duty to let the police know.
2: Who said anything about murder? I just said his heart would stop beating. He does have a bad heart, you know.
8: Am I to take it, then, that you refuse to tell me what your information is and where you got it?
2: What can I tell you? I have no information. It was just a prediction.
8: All right. But if anything happens to Cosden tonight, you're going to find yourself in very, very deep trouble, Halliday.
4: Just don't give me a hard time about coming to your office again, Commissioner. I know you don't like it, so save your breath.
8: Oh, I suppose I may as well. What is it you want this time?
4: Was it you who leaked this Friday night 6 o'clock information to the cops?
8: Oh, don't be ridiculous. I'd be the last person to do that. I told you Halliday himself told Captain Horner about it.
4: Yeah. But how did Halliday find out?
8: Well, that I wouldn't know.
4: Must have been Bud. Nobody else knew. Just you and me and Bud. Yeah. I'll have to speak to Bud about that.
2: Four o'clock, Laura.
9: I think maybe I'd be smart to get home and lock myself in right now.
3: I'm coming with you, Cash.
9: Oh, no. If Cosden is going to come calling, I want you far away. I'm not going to set you up as a secondary target.
3: I'm going to stay with you.
9: Darling, I love you for the thought, but no. No, absolutely no.
3: What do you have in your refrigerator? Maybe we ought to stop at the supermarket and pick up a few things.
9: We are not going to do anything. Not together. Not tonight. You're going straight home. Better still, pay somebody a visit, but not me.
3: No way. Cash, I want to be with you.
9: Why?
3: I just do, that's all. If there's going to be any trouble, I...
9: What? No, tell me. Say it.
3: Oh, all right, you big ape. Because I love you.
9: Good. And you'll marry me?
3: I wouldn't marry a newspaper man if he were the last man on Earth.
9: If I were the last man on Earth, I'd have to give up the newspaper racket anyway. Who'd read me?
3: Oh, you know what I mean. Anyway, I'm going with you, and that settles it.
9: I don't know why I want to marry a woman as stubborn as you, but I do. Okay. But if you get killed, don't blame me. You realized, of course, Laura, that by coming to my apartment with me, you are compromising yourself irreparably. Your reputation is in shreds.
3: You dress Edwardian, Cash, but you talk Victorian. Come on, let's get inside.
9: Laura, the fallen woman. Okay, that's the way you want it. Here, hold the groceries while I open the door.
3: You've got a very dark apartment.
9: I'll turn some lights on as soon as I've locked up.
4: Hello, Halliday.
9: Hello, Cosden. You came a little earlier than I expected you. Put the groceries in the kitchen, Laura.
4: Yeah, I think maybe you better just set them down in here somewhere. I thought I'd get here a little early. Yeah, I wasn't sure of my welcome. Halliday, did Bud Stroud tell you this was on for tonight at 6 o'clock?
9: Bud Stroud? No, of course not.
4: Yeah, I knew it was him. Well, he won't be thinking on any more of his old buddies.
9: Did you?
4: Yeah. I paid him a visit just before I came over here to see you. Real busy afternoon.
3: Cash, does he mean he killed Bud Stroud?
9: I'm afraid that is what he means, yes.
3: Well, that can't be true. If he had really killed Stroud, well, he wouldn't tell us.
9: What he's thinking, I believe, is that we won't be able to tell anybody else. He means to see to that.
4: Yeah, he's right, Matt. He's 100% right. Hmm. We got some time to waste, though. You got anything in the house to drink?
9: What would you like?
4: Well, a good solid slug of bourbon if you got it. Just a little splash of soda.
9: Okay. It's in the cabinet over there.
4: Well, so go on. Get it. But be real careful, Halliday. If I see anything I don't like, I'll blow your head off.
9: Well, I'll be very careful. Laura, while he's watching me, turn on the tape recorder.
4: Hey, knock it off with a whispering. If you want to talk to her, talk loud enough for me to hear. What'd you say to her?
9: Don't get excited, Cosden. I asked her to see if there's some kind of snack in the refrigerator. I'm hungry.
4: Oh, no. No, no, no. The little lady stays right here where I can watch her. Come 6 o'clock, you won't be hungry anymore, Cash.
9: Why 6 o'clock, Cosden? I mean, not that I want to rush you, but why wait until 6 o'clock?
4: Well, so why shouldn't I tell you? You ain't about to talk.
9: Here you are, Cosden.
4: Oh, thank you very much, I'm sure. After that stupid prediction of yours in this morning's paper, at 6 o'clock, his heart will stop beating. I decided to wait until 6 and, you know, just turn it around the other way. Make you dead and wrong both at the same time.
9: Poetic injustice.
4: What? Well, besides, the main reason is I got an alibi for 6 o'clock. I mean airtight.
9: One of your friends is giving you an alibi? Frankly, I don't think you have any friends whose word would be taken that seriously.
4: No, no. What would you say to Police Commissioner Bradley?
9: I see.
4: Yeah.
10: I'm sitting with Commissioner Bradley and one of his buddies right this minute. Sipping a cocktail and talking over important things and settling problems and all that.
9: You trust him?
10: Yeah, damn right I trust him. I got enough on him to put him away for the rest of his life. And he knows it. I got the evidence. Papers he signed, even. Oh, you're damn right I trust him.
9: Where are these papers you say you have?
10: Would you like to know?
9: Well, not particularly, I guess. When you come right down to it. It won't do me much good after 6 o'clock, will it?
3: Cash, don't talk like that.
10: You're right, though. What good would it do you?
9: So, tell me or not, whatever you feel like.
10: Well, you see, over at my place, I got this big painting a fella did of me. He owed me money and he couldn't pay off. So, it's hanging on the wall in my living room. And back of it is a wall safe that nobody knows about but me and, you know, Bud Stroud used to know about it.
9: And that's where you keep the evidence against Bradley?
10: Yeah, that's right. So what are you going to do about it?
9: What can I do about it?
10: You take it pretty gutsy. I got to say that for both of you. How about some more of that bourbon?
11: Well, here it is going on 6 o'clock already. How about that?
9: Don't you think you ought to wait until a little after six? Make sure of your alibi?
11: You think so? I want to take the chick out, too, you know. I ain't about to leave no witnesses around.
9: Laura, is there somebody at the office who knows where I keep my tape recorder?
3: Kelly does, I think. Yes, I'm sure he does.
11: Huh? Well, what's this about a tape recorder?
9: Oh, it's nothing, Cosden. It's just, you know, setting my affairs in order.
11: Okay. Where is it?
9: Go look for it, Cosden. You won't find it in a million years.
11: Damn you, where is it?
9: You can't make me tell you by pointing a gun at me, Cosden. You intend to shoot me anyway.
11: You lousy... Okay, I'll find it myself.
9: You're cold, Cosden. Dead cold. Would I keep a tape recorder in a closet?
3: It's all for nothing. You'll never find it.
11: I'll find a damn thing. Either that or...
3: What's the matter with him, Cash?
11: I can't breathe.
9: Looks like a heart attack to me, Laura.
11: For God's sake, help me. I can't.
9: 3 minutes past six. My prediction was off by 3 minutes. Get your pad, Laura. I've got two predictions for next Friday.
3: Well, save one of them. You'll spoil your public.
9: No, these both have to run this coming Friday. Ready?
3: Okay.
9: The Halliday predictions of the week. If an honest cop will go to the home of the late Al Cosden and open the wall safe behind Cosden's portrait on the living room wall, he will find in that safe evidence sufficient to convict Police Commissioner Bradley on several charges of felonious conduct. We suggest that this be done with dispatch before the commissioner himself gets to the safe.
3: He will, Cash, or someone will go for him.
9: No, I'll give Captain Horner these tapes Thursday evening before Friday's paper is on the street. Okay, ready for the second prediction?
3: Shoot.
9: The second Halliday prediction of the week. During the next month or so, this column will be filed from London, Paris, and Rome. The columnist's lovely secretary, Laura Fields, will accompany him in his travels to these capitals, quite respectably, since she has consented to be his bride. Wish us a happy honeymoon.
3: Cash, that's not fair.
9: What's unfair about it?
3: You might just as well abduct me as put this in your column, the way things keep coming true.
9: Fate is fate, Laura. It's out of my hands.
3: Well, as long as you put it that way, I suppose I might as well relax and enjoy it.
0: Do we consider the proposition proved that Cash Halliday was able, simply by predicting that a thing would happen, to make it happen? Or shall we put it all down to coincidence? The latter is the easier way, of course, for it permits us to go on believing that natural laws are unbreakable. But don't think too much about it. Commissioner Bradley has been indicted for misconduct in office and is, of course, free on his own recognizance while awaiting trial. Al Cosden and Bud Stroud were given a well-attended and rather spectacular double funeral. Cash and Laura Halliday have settled in a quiet suburb, and we must tell you, Cash's predictions still have an uncanny way of coming true. There'll be more uncanny goings-on when we bring you our next mystery drama. Our cast included Tony Roberts, Morgan Fairchild, Robert Dryden, and Ian Martin. The entire production was under the direction of Hyman Brown. Radio Mystery Theater was sponsored in part by Contact, the 12-hour allergy capsule, and Buick Motor Division. This is E.G. Marshall inviting you to return to our Mystery Theater for another adventure in the macabre. Until next time, pleasant

You have just heard a mystery double play from the old-time radio revival series, the CBS Radio Mystery Theater, here on Audio Theater. This evening's titles were Overnight to Freedom and The Halliday Prediction. 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Tune in again next Monday evening, same time, same place, for another set of thrilling and awesome mysteries here on Audio Theater. This is Zoe saying thanks for listening. Till then, have a great one. 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

0: Good evening, this is Bruce. Welcome to Audio Theater for Monday, August 10th, 2026. 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This evening's shows are entitled, Don't Play with Matches and Queen of the Deadly Night. These shows aired back on the evenings of September 23rd and 24th, 1976, respectively. E.G. 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
1: 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And Fort Worth State School wants to share its first Christmas with you. 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
3: Claiming deployment of nuclear weapons in South Korea violated the Korean Armistice Agreement, is calling for immediate removal of the weapons. I'm Mike Stanley reporting on the CBS Radio Network. The group of 22 Japanese scholars includes Dr. Yasuo Miyake, chairman of the Nuclear Committee of the Science Council of Japan. He wrote to President-elect Carter, appealing for immediate removal of all American strategic weapons from South Korea. A similar appeal was sent to U.N. Secretary General Kurt Waldheim. The group says in the letters that the United States has deployed in South Korea some 700 nuclear warheads with a combined explosive power 1,000 times greater than the atomic bomb dropped on Hiroshima in 1945. The head of the citizens' lobby, Common Cause, John Gardner, warns that a congressional cover-up of the Korean connection, the lavishing of gifts and campaign contributions on lawmakers by South Korean agents, if covered up, could be the most damaging congressional scandal of our lifetimes. Interviewed on the CBS News broadcast 60 Minutes, Gardner questioned whether the House Ethics Committee has the stomach to get to the bottom of the payoffs and called for appointment of a select committee to conduct the probe. CBS News continues following this message.
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3: There's not much oil coming out of that grounded tanker off Nantucket, Massachusetts anymore, but Coast Guard officials now say the contamination problem is bigger than earlier believed. It's estimated 1.5 million gallons of heavy industrial oil has seeped from a crack in the hull, and huge gobs of it, some 1,000 feet square, are drifting toward the rich George's Bank fishing area. Coast Guard Captain Lynn Hine said guardsmen airlifted to the ship Sunday determined how much of the Argo Merchant's 7.5 million gallon cargo had leaked out.
5: The best estimates we have, which is still an estimate, of course, is about 20% of the product gone. And this is on the, basically on the tanks that we were pretty sure that had been broached.
3: Coast Guardsmen Sunday deployed one bow anchor and will return to the ship Monday to continue preparations for pumping its cargo into barges. It could be 48 hours before the actual pumping operation gets underway. A single-engine plane crashed into the upper deck of Baltimore's Memorial Stadium Sunday afternoon, just 10 minutes after that portion of the seats had been emptied of fans watching the Colts-Pittsburgh Steelers National Football League playoff game. The pilot and two Baltimore policemen were injured, apparently none seriously. Colts business manager Ed Rosenblum told CBS News another plane also had buzzed the stadium during the game.
5: We had informed the FAA of the original case, which had happened during the first half. We had reported that plane. And, of course, this plane we hadn't seen before during the game. I was watching out because there had been another plane circling but had not come too low. But this is a plane I had not seen during the game.
3: Rosenblum says players complained about a plane flying low over Baltimore's Memorial Stadium during the week, but that he didn't know if it was the same one that crashed. The retrial of ex-boxer Reuben Hurricane Carter and co-defendant John Artist on charges of committing a triple shotgun murder in 1966 is scheduled to go to the jury this week. Defense and prosecution are expected to present summations Monday, and the judge will then charge the jurors probably on Tuesday. Now this.

0: from the United States Travel Service.
1: The mail has been delivered this weekend to the remote Bering Strait island of Little Diomede for the first time in 7 months, and villagers sent return mail and ballots from the November 2nd election back to Nome. This time it was by mail. Villagers last received mail, by plane rather, they last received mail 7 months ago when a ship made its final call of the year at the island. Mike Stanley, CBS News.
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0: Come in. Welcome. I'm E.G. Marshall. The optimist says we are what we love. The pessimist claims we are what we hate. The philosopher says perhaps we are a little of each. The idealist says there's a bit of good in the worst of us. The cynic insists there's a touch of evil in the best of us. All of which is just another way of saying that there are two sides to every story, especially the one you're about to hear. You're laughing at me.
1: Oh, no. Don't.
0: No one must ever laugh at me, do you understand?
1: Oh, yes. Yes, sure.
0: I won't certain... tolerate it. And you're still doing it.
1: No, no, I'm not.
0: Look in the mirror. Do you see that grin?
2: Look!
1: Let go of me, please!
2: Look in the mirror.
1: Let go! You're joking me!
2: Look.
1: Please!
2: I'll destroy
1: please.
2: That
1: you're
2: grin.
1: Look,
2: I'll destroy it!
0: Our mystery drama, Don't Play With Matches, was written especially for the Mystery Theater by Sam Dan and stars Mandel Kramer. It is sponsored in part by Buick Motor Division. I'll be back shortly with Act One.
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0: However, what we might call the game of life is played on a bigger stage in a greater arena. And sometimes you can't tell who's who until it's too late. Consider Mr. Delbert Casserole.
1: The healthiest thing a man can have is a hobby. Yes. We have to be taken out of ourselves. We have to try something different. Have a means of self-expression. Now, I have a job, a responsible job, and I perform it well. I enjoy it. But I can't wait for my day off. Then I'm my own man. I get into my car. I drive off somewhere. A change of scene. Another atmosphere. Sometimes I'll stop at a bar. Strike up a conversation with a stranger. No. This one's on me, I insist.
2: Well, thank you. Thank you kindly.
1: Parsons is the name. Peter Parsons.
2: Well, I'm Jim Stacy.
1: Oh. What business are you in, Mrs. Stacy?
2: Well, I work for the city.
1: Is that a fact?
2: Mm-hmm.
1: Well, I'm in the newspaper game myself. I'm a foreign correspondent. Of course, you know my name isn't Peter Parsons. It's Delbert Casserole. And I'm not in the journalism game or anything even near it. But you see, when you go off by yourself, you have an opportunity to live many lives, to play a variety of roles, and it's no end of fun.
2: Thank you kindly for the drink, Mr.
1: Parsons. Peter Parsons.
2: Peter Parsons. But I have to leave. I promised this friend of mine I'd...
1: What did you say that your name was again?
2: Stacy.
1: Oh, bartender? The same way. Just relax, Mr. Stacy. I've interviewed the crowned heads of Europe. Of course, you know, there aren't as many as there used to be. Nor of generals and statesmen and wheeler-dealers of all makes and sizes.
2: Well, I promised I'd...
1: They all had one thing in common, these great men. They all knew how to relax. Thank you, bartender. Now, Miss Stacy, here you go. Relax and drink up.
2: Well, this has got to be the last one.
1: Ah, savor it, my friend. Savor it. Relish. Enjoy. Do you know what you're doing, Mr. Stacy? You are doing something for you.
2: Hmm?
1: You understand that?
2: No.
1: Something for you. Now, almost all of your time, and effort is devoted to the well-being of other people. Isn't that right? Your wife, children, and then you labor for the banker, the butcher, the grocer, the oil companies. The list is endless. Now, you follow this?
2: Well,
1: when you drink, when you eat, these are actions that are performed for you and for you alone. This is what you do for yourself, Mr. Stacy.
2: Yes, well, thank you, Mr.
1: Parsons. Peter Parsons.
2: Yes, but I really must be running. Good night.
1: Now the evening has begun, and I am properly primed. I'm intellectually stimulated. My mind is firing on all cylinders. So, I'm ready for a good dinner. I look for a fine eating place. A man should widen his outlook, broaden his tastes, as it were. And tonight I choose a Russian restaurant. Now, let me see. The cutlets Kiev or the shashlik? Which do you recommend?
3: They're both good, sir.
1: Well, I must say that one should be better, would you agree?
3: They're both good,
1: Oh,
3: sir.
1: But all restaurants specialize. Now, the shashlik is Georgian, the cutlets Kiev are Ukrainian. Tell me, where does the chef come from? Kiev or Tiflis?
3: I think he comes from Dayton, Ohio.
1: Well, the menu is splendid. I haven't seen better even in Russia.
3: Oh, you've been to Russia?
1: Oh, many times. Many times. You see, I'm a construction engineer.
3: Oh? I've never really known Russia. My folks brought me here when I was just a little kid.
1: Oh, it's a beautiful country.
3: Yes?
1: I've built railroads in the snowy Ural Mountains, constructed dams in the Donets Basin, oil refineries near the Black Sea city of Sevastopol in the Crimea. And on her face appears a look of wonder, mixed with admiration. I am someone unusual, someone out of the ordinary. I can see her eyes examining my expensive handmade suit, my custom

0: sense of appraisal dissolves into a soft look of invitation.
1: My folks told me a great deal about the old country.
0: I could tell you more.
1: Oh, could you?
0: Well, when they close this place tonight, we might go somewhere that's quiet and comfortable. Have a glass of wine and talk about Russia. The motel is small. It might be considered somewhat seedy. But it's run by a sleepy-eyed desk clerk who doesn't ask a single question, doesn't look twice at the phony information you inscribe in the register, and wastes no time taking your money and handing you your room key.
1: I don't even know your name.
0: I don't know yours either.
1: Anya. Anya Petrov. That's what my parents gave me. I call myself Anna Peters.
0: Mm-hmm. Well, my name is, Woodrow Wilson.
1: That sounds familiar.
0: Yes, I'm named after President Woodrow Wilson.
1: Oh.
0: Well, we're distantly related. Our family name is Wilson, so Woodrow comes quite naturally.
1: Oh, that was a long time ago, wasn't it? I mean, he was one of those World War I-ish presidents, wasn't he?
0: Yes.
1: Woodrow, I hope you don't think I do this all the time.
0: Do what?
1: This. Go to a motel with the man I just met. There's just something about you so different.
0: Different? How?
1: I don't know. I just feel you're an unusual person. That even what you're doing now is something serious and important to you. It is, isn't it?
0: Yes. I'm very serious.
1: Oh, and I'm very lonesome.
0: Well, I don't see why.
1: No. No, it's more than lonesome. I'm lonely. Do you know what it is to be lonely?
0: I don't see why you should be lonely. You're a very beautiful woman.
1: Oh, yes. Yeah, there are plenty of men who'd want to be with me. But you're the first one, the only one, who ever made me feel important. Do you know what I'm talking about?
0: Yes.
1: Oh, Woodrow, hold me. Kiss me.
0: Desire. All I wanted was to take her in my arms. And then as I kissed her, there was a feeling of, let me make sure that I say this right, there was a feeling of nothing. I felt nothing. A moment before, my heart had been pounding, my pulse racing, and now, suddenly, without warning, the excitement was ended. As if the frantic desire that had been surging within me had either died or disappeared. And then did I hear a laugh, a low, mocking laugh. What are you laughing at?
1: I'm not laughing.
0: Yes, you are.
1: All right. I'm laughing.
0: Why are you laughing?
1: Oh, it's better than crying.
0: Now, cut that out.
1: I'm sorry.
0: Well, what's so funny?
1: Oh, I guess nothing.
0: Then why did you laugh?
1: Well, I said I was sorry. I want to go home.
0: Why?
1: We shouldn't have come here.
0: Why?
1: You shouldn't have asked me.
0: Because I'm somebody you can laugh at, is that it?
1: Please, I want to go home.
0: You'll be sorry you laughed at me.
1: You don't have to take me home. I can get a cab.
0: You're laughing at me.
1: No, I'm not.
0: I can hear it in your voice.
1: I swear,
0: I'm not.
1: You
0: have that grin on your face.
1: I don't.
0: Look in the mirror.
1: Please, let go of me.
0: Turn your head.
1: Please.
0: Turn your head and look in the mirror.
1: Please, let go of me.
0: You see that grin like an obscene, filthy little rat?
1: Let go of me.
0: Grin off your face. Take it off. I'll teach you to laugh at me. I'll teach you. The grin vanishes from her mouth. Her eyes bulge. A look of horror contorts her face. A shudder racks her body. And now she becomes limp. I take my hands away from her throat and she slides noiselessly to the floor. I leave the room, close the door behind me. There's no one in sight. I get into my car, back out of the parking lot, into the highway. I floor the accelerator until the needle reads 90. The night is cold, the sky is clear, the air is crisp. I thrill to the chill of the wind that sweeps over me. I am at peace, because I know now what it is I must do to find fulfillment. Up ahead, about 100 yards, I see the lights of a gas station. I pull over to the side of the road and I get out of the car. I approach the station on foot.
2: Can you help me? I ran out of gas a couple of miles down the road.
3: I can give you a couple of gallons in a can.
2: How many gallons that can hold?
3: Five.
2: Well, you might as well fill it up.
3: Be heavy to carry.
2: No, I don't mind.
3: I'd give you a lift, but the kid's out with the tow truck.
2: Oh, that's perfectly all right.
3: If you're just a couple of miles down the road, you don't need 5 gallons to get back here.
2: Well, once bitten, twice shy. I just don't want to run dry again.
3: Okay. 5 years.
2: Very good. Now, what about will you?
3: That's $2.70 for the gas. And I got to charge you a $3 deposit for the can. Just give me the $2.70. I trust you. You got an honest face.
2: Well, thank you. I can't tell you how wonderful you make me feel. I'm a minister. And to meet a man who truly lives the word, God bless you.
3: Well, thank you, Reverend.
0: I walk back to the car. I make a U-turn. I tingle all over. I know now that I am accepting the truth, and I shall be truly committed. In a few minutes, I see exactly what I'm looking for. I turn off the highway, and I drive slowly, cautiously, because it's a most deserted part of town. Still, I must take no chances. I pull up in front of the building, a large, rambling two-story warehouse made of wood, ramshackle, old, obviously deserted. I move quickly to the rear, carrying the 5-gallon can. I have never felt so alive, so vital. I find a broken window. In a moment, I'm inside, and the floor is covered with piles of rags and papers. I pour the gasoline. Soak everything thoroughly. Now, I strike a match, and I feel a shock run through my entire body. There's a burst of flame. I run to the window. I jump clear. On the corner near my car, a firebox. I pull the alarm, and I get back into the car. I drive down the block, park in an alleyway where I can watch. By now, the flames from the burning building are shooting up to the sky. And here they come, the engines. The engines, the gleaming red engines. And a crowd begins to gather. Where do they come from? Why do they want to watch? Are they like me? Oh, it's so warm, so pleasant, so relaxing. There's nothing like this. Nothing in the world.
1: I thought I'd wait up for you last night, Del, and I fell asleep. What time did you finally get home?
2: Oh, it must have been close to 3, Rhoda.
1: Where were you? I tried to reach you at Frank O'Malley's.
2: I never got there. I was on the Pleasantville Road, and I stopped at a diner.
1: Oh, Porgy's?
2: I remembered I was supposed to see Frank next week. As long as I was out that way, I decided to drop in on Joe Stevens.
1: Well, that's 40 miles further up the road.
2: Oh, I just thought I'd surprise him, but there was no one home.
1: Oh, that whole drive for nothing.
2: And then on the way back, I had a flat.
1: I guess it just wasn't your night.
2: Yeah, it wouldn't have been so bad, except that I didn't have that, you know, the thing you need to change the tire.
1: You mean the jack?
2: No, the lug wrench, you know. There it was, pitch dark, miles from anywhere, and I'm trying to flag down cars.
1: Oh, poor Dad.
2: Anyway, finally somebody stopped, and I was able to change the tire. Oh, what a night. Why did you try to reach me at Frank O'Malley's?
1: Well, I didn't have a moment's peace last night. As I said, that phone wouldn't stop ringing.
2: Well, couldn't you tell people it was my night off? I mean, everyone's entitled to a night off.
1: Oh, yes, dear, everyone but you. Evidently, you're not supposed to have one.
2: Why?
1: Because you're the fire chief.
4: What he does for a living. Well, you must admit he has the strangest hobby for a man in his position. Yes, and you must also admit you meet a most colorful crop of strange characters here. But this is only the first act. Give our characters a chance to ripen in Act Two, which I shall bring you in just a few moments.
5: You realize you're slowly becoming part of the fastest-growing minority in this country?
6: What?
5: Would you mind standing up for a minute?
6: Hey, where are you going with my rocker?
5: Are you willing to take old age sitting down?
6: Sitting?
5: You are going to be old someday, and you're going to have to face the same problems older people face today.
6: What is this, some kind of joke?
5: If you think it's funny now, wait a few years.
6: I don't understand.
5: The older you get, the fewer opportunities you'll have. 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
6: What can I do about it?
5: Change your attitudes about aging. 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
6: All right, but you didn't have to take my rocking chair to prove your point, did you?
5: You have to get off your rocker and stand up. Stand up, or be prepared to sit back and rock your life away.
6: Ah. I see what you mean.
5: This message has been brought to you as a public service by this station, the Advertising Council, and the National Council on the Aging.
6: Thank you.
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0: obviously, what we're concerned with here is what might be called the double life of Delbert Casserole. We've shown you Delbert on his day off, away from home, relaxing, enjoying himself. Now we would like to show you the serious workaday Delbert as an important member and a concerned citizen of his community.
1: Good morning. I'm Jerry Behagen, and this is the program where you meet the people who make the world go round. Today's guest is a man you never think about until you need him. But when you do need him, you simply can't think of anyone else. He is fireman. Actually, he's the fire chief of Casserole's Corners, Delbert Casserole. Well, how are you this morning, Chief Casserole?
2: Just fine, Jerry. Just fine.
1: The chief has a most unique distinction. Casserole Corners has the lowest number of fires per capita of any community in the United States. Well, how do you account for that, Chief?
2: Well, I guess it's because...
1: Well, we'll find out in just a few moments. First, I have some fascinating news for all our viewers.
3: Andy, this is Rhoda Casserole. Oh, fine. Did Eddie tell you I left the car at the garage this morning after I dropped Dell off at the TV station? He's being interviewed. Oh, look, the commercials are on now, so just let me tell you quickly. He had a flat late last night, so I guess the tire had better be fixed. He never thinks of those things. He just puts on the spare and throws the flat tire in the trunk. Andy, can you have it by noon? Oh, great. Thanks a lot. I have to get back to the show.
1: Now, Chief... according to the records, there wasn't a single residential or commercial fire in Casserole Corners during the past year.
2: That's correct.
1: Well, how do you account for it?
2: Prevention, Jerry. Very strict, comprehensive system of prevention.
1: Oh, well, can you explain that?
2: Well, unless you're dealing with an act of God, and that doesn't occur too often, you get a fire because A, someone was careless, B, someone's violating a rule, or C, a combination of both.
1: As for how about D? Those people who deliberately start fires. Arsonists.
2: Well, there you have unfortunate sick people. And there's nothing a fire department can do about them. They belong to the psychiatrists.
1: Yes, well, I raise the point, Chief, because not too far from here over in Dawson County, there was a fire late last night that was definitely of suspicious origin, according to the authorities.
2: Yes, I read about that in the morning paper.
1: A huge old deserted warehouse. You know, six firemen were injured, and three rather seriously.
2: Mm.
1: Now, what should be done to people, to arsonists who deliver...
2: Jerry, I feel too strongly about it to be quoted on the air, frankly. The only words that I could possibly use would have to be censored.
1: Yes, well, now, about your program of prevention.
2: Yes, well, now, we have...
1: Oh, I'm sorry, I must interrupt again. We'll be right back with Chief Casserole, but first... And now, before we return to Chief Casserole, a message of fantastic importance.
4: You're the manager here?
5: Yeah.
4: Lieutenant Stacy, homicide.
5: What can I do for you, Lieutenant?
4: First, you can turn off that sad.
5: You want to ask about that girl that was murdered here last night, huh? I already talked to other cops. I don't know nothing. Believe me, nothing.
4: You never saw the girl before?
5: Nope. And when I tell you I don't know nothing, it ain't because I don't happen to know nothing. With me, it's deliberate.
4: The man who was with her...
5: I'm the kind of business where if you don't know nothing, you're better off.
4: The man?
5: I never seen him before, either. He signs the register, John Smith.
4: Did he show any identification?
5: He paid cash. He didn't have to.
4: Well, can you describe him?
5: Tall, thin, kind of whitish blonde hair.
4: Mm-hmm. Dressed?
5: Blue sport jacket, gray pants. Mm-hmm. Wait a minute. He looks familiar.
4: Well, if you never saw him before, why should he look familiar?
5: Why should he look familiar? Let me think.
1: You were about to tell us there are practically no fires in Casserole Corners, Chief.
2: Well, we have a program of rigid inspection, Jerry, for all commercial and industrial buildings.
1: Yes?
2: And a very comprehensive safety program in the schools.
1: I see.
2: Prevention, Jerry, that's the key word.
1: Well, this may be a silly question, but doesn't it get boring? I mean, here are all you firemen sitting around the firehouse, and you never get to go to a fire.
3: Hello? Yes, this is Mrs. Casserole. Oh, Andy. Yes? What's that? What do you mean, which tire do I want you to fix? The one that has the flat in it. But that's impossible. Delbert said he had a flat... Oh. Well, maybe I made a mistake. I'll be by to pick up the car.
4: Why does this guy look familiar?
5: I know I seen him someplace, Lieutenant.
4: Where?
5: Oh, it'll come to me. Crazy. It's on the tip of my tongue.
4: A tall, kind of slender guy with whitish blonde hair.
5: Grayish blonde.
4: That's funny.
5: Yeah? What's funny, Lieutenant?
4: Sounds like a guy I think I saw myself.
5: Where? You say you seen this guy too, Lieutenant?
4: Now, look. You keep thinking. And when you remember where you saw him, call headquarters.
6: We were asking Chief Delbert Casserole if life didn't get boring around Firehouse. Well, Chief, does it?
2: Oh, no, not a bit.
6: Well, don't you miss the excitement of racing down the streets full speed, you know, with the sirens screaming, the bells clanging?
2: No.
6: And the thrill of conquering the fire itself, of subduing the flames, the adventure of rescuing trapped people from burning buildings.
2: No. No, the greatest excitement a fireman can experience, Jerry, is the quiet excitement of sitting in the firehouse and knowing that all is well, all is safe in the city.
4: I'm Lieutenant Stacy, homicide.
7: No, it's homicide. Look, I told the other cops
4: Wait, what other cops?
7: The arson cops.
4: What arson cops?
7: Oh, they had this fire last night. I don't know if I'm in a jam or not.
4: Which fire?
7: Over in Southland. The old Magruder warehouse went up like a roman candle.
4: Well, that's not what I'm here for. I'm looking for a guy who might have stopped off to buy gasoline here. He spent the night at Plum's Motel down the line.
7: Well, how would I know?
4: He was a tall, thin guy with whitish blonde hair. He could have worn a
7: blue sport jacket with gray pants.
4: Yes, that's the one. Tell me about him. What make car was he driving?
7: I don't know. This guy said he was a preacher. How could he have been a preacher? Well, anyhow, he says he ran out of gas. So I fill him up a 5-gallon can. And he got such an honest face, I don't even ask him a deposit. He'll like...
4: Keep telling me about him.
7: What can I tell you? Next I know, the arson cops are here. This 5-gallon can of gas, turns up, guess where? In the burnt-out ruins of the warehouse.
4: Were they sure it was the same can?
7: Oh, yeah. It was kind of twisted out of shape by the flames and all. But you could read where I scratched my name on it. Paul Service Station.
4: This tall, whitish, blonde-haired guy with the blue sports jacket and gray pants.
7: Oh, yeah. That's him. You mean he done something else last night?
6: Chief Casserole, now, in conclusion, do you have any parting words for our audience?
2: Well, Jerry, I'd just like to say that fire can be the most tragic loss of all, because it's the most needless.
6: Well, thank you, Chief. Folks, our guest this morning has been Chief Delbert Casserole of the Casserole Corners Fire Department, a fireman who very rarely gets a chance to go to a fire.
2: Rhoda, I'm home.
3: Yes.
2: Did you catch the show?
3: Yes.
2: Well, how'd I do? People kept calling me office all day. You know what they said? They said I look sensational. What'd you think?
3: What did I think? About what?
2: About what? About the show. How did I come over?
3: Oh, very nice.
2: Very nice? Is that all? I mean, people kept calling all day. They said I was a born TV personality. Hey, let me get that. Hello? Oh, Frank, yeah. You saw it, huh? Sure. Oh, thanks a lot. Thanks, Frank. That was Mayor Frank Kaltenborn himself. Said the show was absolutely the greatest. How come you thought it was just nice?
3: Well, it was all right.
2: Well, what was wrong?
3: What do you mean wrong?
2: I mean, why didn't you like it?
3: Well, I didn't say I didn't like it.
2: I wrote it. Something's bothering you. Now, what is it?
3: Oh, I don't know.
2: Now, something's bothering you. Look, Rhoda, we've always been absolutely honest with each other, haven't we?
3: Have we?
2: What are you saying?
3: Delbert, at first I didn't know if I should bring this up. Then I knew if I didn't, it would just fester and grow bigger and uglier.
2: What are you driving at?
3: Let me finish. It's hard enough. And now that I've decided to do it, I don't know how to put it.
2: Will you get to the point, for crying out loud?
3: I'm not sure what the point is. Del, we decided when we got married that each of us would have a night alone.
2: Well?
3: Friday. Well, I never really go anywhere Friday. I sit home and read, or I relax, or I might watch TV.
2: Rhoda, where is all this headed?
3: Where do you go, Delbert? I know we're supposed to respect each other's privacy, but where do you go? Where, for instance, did you go last night?
2: Last night?
3: Why did you say you came home late because you had a flat tire?
2: Why?
3: You said you had to wait hours to flag down a motorist to borrow a lug wrench. But we have one in the trunk. I looked.
2: Well, I might have kept disguise by mistake.
3: No. It's ours. Anyway, you didn't have a flat tire. Andy at the garage told me all the tires were okay. The same spare he sold us was in the well. Del, look at me. Where do you go on Friday nights?
2: Where do I go?
3: Where were you last night?
2: I don't know.
3: And what did you do last night?
2: I don't know.
3: Tell me, Del. Tell me.
2: I don't know, Rhoda. I swear to you, I don't know. That's an answer. He either does or he doesn't know. We, however, do know. And the portrait of Chief Delbert Casserole slowly but surely begins to emerge. A little fire seems to have started in the chief's own house. And we'll see if it can be put out in the third act.
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0: is accurate, if somewhat redundant, to say that an honest relationship between a man and a woman must be based on the truth. However, how many relationships are truly honest? And how many people could actually tolerate them? And so, people make little adjustments to keep peace and harmony. But sooner or later...
1: Do you mean you have no idea where you go on Friday night?
2: Rhoda, please, don't keep...
1: Don't keep what?
2: Prying, probing.
1: All right. Tell me it's none of my business. Tell me you have a right to a secret. Tell me anything at all, Del, but don't tell me you don't know.
2: It's the truth.
1: And you don't know where you were last night either?
2: I've already told you that.
1: And the story of the tire, the flat tire. That was a lie.
2: All right, it was a lie.
1: Why?
2: Why? I don't know. I just thought I'd give you a reason why I was so late.
1: Well, where were you last night?
2: You're beginning to sound like a broken record.
1: Well, where
2: I don't
1: were
2: know where
1: you?
2: I was. There are some things we'll never know. There are mysteries.
1: Dale, I want you to go to the doctor.
2: I went to the doctor. Golden says there's nothing wrong with me.
1: You know the kind of doctor I mean.
2: No.
1: Why not?
2: You know why not. I can't afford it.
1: You have to go.
2: A man who holds public office the way I do cannot afford to go to a psychiatrist. Period. And we're not going to discuss it either.
1: If we're not going to discuss this, we're not going to discuss anything, anything at all. We'll have no relationship of any kind. We'll never even see each other because I will get a divorce.
2: Rhoda.
1: There's something wrong with you, Dale. We don't have very much of a life together as it is.
2: What are you talking about?
1: You know what I'm talking about.
2: Well, look, I get home late. I mean, there's so much to do. I'm so tired.
1: That's why you have to see a psychiatrist.
2: Rhoda, honey, please. Please. Give me a chance to work my own way out of this, will you?
1: Del, you need a doctor.
2: Now, look, Rhoda, I'll get home earlier. I'll even cut out the Friday nights altogether, all right? We'll try to work it out together. Come on, Rhoda, please. Let's at least try.
3: Was she going with anybody?
4: No. I never seen her with a man.
3: How about friends?
4: No, not so many friends.
3: Last night, here in the restaurant.
4: Oh, she had lots of moods. You know moods? Women, they have moods.
3: Did anyone pick her up after?
4: I was always in the kitchen. I could never figure her out.
3: Did she say anything about where she was going?
4: I don't know. My brother and his wife, they're both dead now. They brought her here from Russia. She was a baby. I know her all my life.
3: Did you see anyone who might have gone
4: out? A quiet girl, kept to herself, stays home in her little apartment. They find her dead in the motel room. Why? How? Does she have some secret life I know nothing about?
3: Last night in this restaurant, did you notice a tall, thin man with blondish white hair and a blue jacket with gray slacks?
4: Did I notice? Why, of course. Of course. Why, didn't you ask me in the first place? Of course. The place was crowded last night. The biggest crowd in a long time. So ask me, how would I remember a man...
3: Okay. How?
4: Because he was a single. He came in here alone. Most people, they come couples, a party of four, a party of six, you understand? But him, he was the only single all night.
3: Where would you have seated him?
4: Over there, in that small little table.
3: And did Anya Petrov wait on him?
4: Sure, why not? It was our stage.
3: Have you ever seen him before?
4: No.
3: Well, did Anya ever speak of anyone who may have looked like him?
4: I told you, she never talked about anybody.
3: All right.
4: This person, this man, do you think he's the one who...
3: Thank you for your help. Homicide, Lieutenant Stacy speaking.
5: Lieutenant, this is Marvin Plum, Plum's Motel.
3: Oh, yes, Mr. Plum.
5: You said I was to call if I ever remembered where I'd seen that guy before. You know, the one who...
3: Oh, yes, Mr. Plum.
5: Well, Lieutenant, what's the hardest thing in the world to find?
3: I don't know.
5: Something that's been right under your nose all along.
3: About the man...
5: Yes, sir. The thing, it wasn't where I'd seen him before. That's what threw me. I'd never seen him before.
3: Then why did you say you'd seen him before?
5: 'Twas where I'd seen him since.
3: Since?
5: Since the murder.
3: But the murder had only taken place the night before. This was the next morning. Now, where would you have seen him since?
5: He was right in front of my eyes.
3: Where?
5: He'd have been right in front of your eyes, too, if you'd have been facing the TV set. He was on the program.
3: Who?
5: This guy, who is a dead ringer for the one you're looking for. The guy who checked into the motel. The guy who killed the waitress.
3: Who?
5: It's got to be his double or his twin brother. He was on the show. He's the guy, the fire chief over at Caswell's Corners.
1: You haven't touched your dinner, Del.
2: I'm not hungry.
1: But you should eat something.
2: But I am not hungry.
1: Delbert, this is exactly what we talked about. You have to lead a more calm, a more relaxed, a less pressure-filled life.
2: Okay, I'll try.
1: Darling, I'm trying to help you.
2: I know.
1: Oh, I still think you should see a psychiatrist.
2: Let's not talk about it right now.
1: But when should we talk about it?
2: Tomorrow. Now I have to go out.
1: Where?
2: Where? It's Friday night. We never ask each other about Friday night.
1: Wait a minute, Del. We agreed there would be no more Friday nights.
2: When did we agree?
1: Last week. Don't you remember?
2: Well, I just thought I'd go out for a drive and relax and have a few drinks.
1: No, Del. No. You're going to stay home and relax from now on.
2: Rhoda, we agreed when we got married that...
1: Del, you're in trouble. You won't let a psychiatrist help you, and if you won't let me help you, I'll walk out.
2: No, Rhoda, no.
1: Now, we're going to spend a quiet, relaxing evening at home.
3: Homicide, Lieutenant Stacy. Oh, yes, I know, Inspector. Yes, it's a bad time for the department. The waitress killing, the arson. But I'm doing the best I can, sir. No, I don't have a thing. Well, no, okay, maybe I do, but it's so far out. I mean, I could have a suspect. No, but it's impossible. It just simply couldn't be this guy. No, I won't tell you who he is either, because you'll drop me off at the nut house. What do you want me to do? Go to the public library? Yes, and read what? Story about Sherlock Holmes called The Sign of the Four. And now, Inspector, is this a gag? Oh, well, yes, sir. Yes, sir, if it's an order.
1: Now, darling, isn't this pleasant?
2: Yeah, I just,
1: You just what?
2: No, I'm just not used to being home on a Friday night, that's all.
1: Why? Why do you find it so necessary to go out?
2: I don't know.
1: Well, try to think. Del, is something lacking in our relationship that you have to find it elsewhere?
2: Is something lacking?
1: Well?
2: Yes. You know what it is.
1: Delbert, I'm willing to be patient. And perhaps if both of us try...
2: No, Rhoda, it isn't that. Why do you women always think that it has to do with...
1: Then what else is lacking?
2: It's something that...
1: Yes?
2: Well, I think he said it.
1: Who said it?
2: The one on the program, that Jerry, whatever his name is, he said it.
1: Well, what did he say?
2: I can hear him. I can hear exactly how he said it.
6: Doesn't it ever get boring? I mean, here are all you firemen sitting around the firehouse, and you never get to go to a fire. Now, don't you miss the excitement of racing down the street, sirens screaming?
2: Bells clanging and the thrill of conquering the fire itself, of subduing the flames, the adventure?
1: But I also heard what you answered, Del. The greatest excitement a fireman can experience is the quiet excitement of sitting in the firehouse and knowing that all is well, all is safe in the city.
2: If I said that, I lied.
1: Del!
2: Because I miss it. I miss it. I need it.
1: What? What do you need?
2: The fire.
1: What fire?
2: The fire. The fire shooting up into the sky. The searing flames, the billowing smoke, the shouts of the firemen, the police, the crowds, and the flames. Ooh, those flames. Have you ever seen the rest of the street, the other houses? How the shadows play over them, the shadows of the leaping flames? And you can almost feel those houses and buildings shudder and moan with fear and dread and apprehension. Shall they be destroyed or shall they be saved?
1: Del, don't say any more. Just sit here with me. Let me put my arms around you.
2: No, that won't help. She tried that. They all try that. It's the same as it is with you. It's no good.
1: A doctor. Del, you'll have to see a doctor.
2: No. A fire. I want
6: want to see a fire.
2: You know, you never see a fire in this town. And that's my fault. Because I'm too good a fire chief. That's why we have no fires. Because I'm too smart, too conscientious. I'm being cheated.
1: Let me go get you something.
2: I need a fire. That's what I need. You understand? A fire. Any fire. In here. Where's my cigarette lighter?
1: No.
2: You see, I light up this pile of newspapers.
1: Talbot!
2: Yes, now scatter them around the room. Oh, we're going to have a fire in here. We're going to have a real fire.
1: No, no, help!
2: Shut up!
1: Let go of me!
2: I want you to stay here with me and watch it. Watch the beautiful flames.
1: Let go!
2: A new experience for you. I've watched so many fires from the outside. Now we shall see one from the inside. Just the two of us.
1: No!
2: Shut up!
1: We'll be burned to death.
2: I said be quiet.
1: Jerry, you're joking me!
7: Good Lord, it is you.
2: What are you doing in my house? Who let you in?
7: It's you, the white-haired guy. You're a maniac. Let go of her.
2: Let me
7: go. Get out of here! Let go of her before we all get killed. This place is going up. Now let go!
1: The house. Oh, it's in flames.
3: Now take it easy, ma'am. Take it easy.
1: Oh, I remember now. My husband's in there.
3: I'm sorry. I was able to get you out. I was not able to make it back for him.
1: He tried to kill me.
3: I don't know. I thought I'd come here on a fool's errand. I guess the inspector was right.
1: He set fire to the house. Oh, I can't believe he'd do such a thing.
3: Neither would anybody else, ma'am. Neither would anybody else.
1: Oh, but it's impossible.
3: Impossible. Yes, that reminds me. I have to make a call. I guess you were right, Inspector. What it said in that book. When you have eliminated the impossible, whatever remains, no matter how improbable, must be the truth.
0: What is the impossible? Is it something that cannot happen under any conditions? Or is it something that we believe cannot happen? The longer we live, the less firm we are in our beliefs about the impossible. Soon, who knows, that very word impossible shall disappear from our language. But I won't disappear. I shall return shortly.

0: Richard Rogers gave this song to UNICEF. The Tucson Boys Choir gave their talent. To learn what you can give, call your local UNICEF committee or write UNICEF, United Nations, New York.
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3: What was it we asked at the very beginning? Oh, yes. Are we what we love, or are we what we hate? Or are we a mixture of each? Is each of us a formula of highly volatile chemical properties which can explode suddenly, violently, unpredictably? Yes, it is an unpredictable world. And the only certainty you can cling to is the knowledge that we, at least, shall be here 7 nights each week. Our cast included Mandel Kramer, Joan Shea, Earl Hammond, and Gilbert Mack. The entire production was under the direction of Hyman Brown. And now, a preview of our next tale.
4: Tonight I couldn't get to sleep. I couldn't relax. So I decided to come over here and tell you. I know it's a terrible thing to face, but at least it's the truth.
5: Yes, I know. And, Matt, I appreciate it. I really do. I always want to know the truth. I always have, Matt. You know that.
4: But it isn't the kind of thing you want to tell a patient, any patient. But when the patient is an old friend like you, then it's 100 times as hard. It's damn near impossible. But, I mean, it tears you apart.
5: Matt, don't upset yourself. You see, I've known this for quite a while.
4: Oh, you couldn't
5: but
4: have.
5: But I did. Believe me, I did. I may die tomorrow. I know that. Tonight, maybe.
4: Dave.
5: Now, you just run along home and get some sleep. You did the right thing, telling me about the aneurysm. You just backed me up in what I knew already. Now, you just run along home and don't worry about a thing.
3: This is E.G. 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Until next time, pleasant

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0: 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I'm E.G. Marshall. Woman, said the German philosopher, was God's second mistake. And therefore, the implication should be clear. If the good Lord himself could be mistaken about women, what chance have we mere mortal men? But it was the Irish poet who said it more gracefully. My only books were woman's looks and follies, all they taught me. For the next hour, our subject is woman and equal parts folly and wisdom.
1: Rachel, Rachel, wake up, Rachel.
2: I must have been asleep.
1: Rachel.
2: Whose voice is that?
1: Rachel, have you forgotten me already?
2: Isaac.
1: Yes.
2: But they killed you. I saw them kill you.
1: I've come back to you.
2: Then it's a mistake. You didn't die.
1: No, it wasn't a mistake. I died. I did die.
0: 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I'll be back shortly with Act One.
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5: Thank you.
6: Think about it. Is your fire extinguisher within easy reach? And do you really know how to use it? Last year, over 2.5 million kitchen fire victims wished they had thought about it. Unfortunately, many small fires that start here in the kitchen turn into devastating blazes. Underwriters Laboratories field engineer Ray McNabb says that's because people try to fight kitchen fires with water.
7: Cooking fires caused by fat, oil, or grease should be smothered, not soaked.
6: The best way to smother a fire is with a fire extinguisher. Only problem is, most folks hide their extinguishers.
7: They serve no purpose hidden in a closet or in an area where a fire may start, like above a stove. Place it where you can see it and grab it.
6: Remember, get everyone outside, call the fire department, start your extinguisher, and
7: aim the nozzle at the base of the fire, sweeping from side to side, and watch out for a reflash.
6: Think about it. A public service from UL and this station.
0: We are deep in the Dark Ages. It has been 500 years since the civilization of the Roman Empire has been blotted out. It will be 500 more till the world will awaken to the light of the Renaissance. The year 900. A bad time to be weak or poor or a woman, especially a woman. And our tale concerns a woman. Her name was Rachel. She lived in Clairvaux, a tiny village near Paris, which wasn't much bigger than a village itself in those days. She was, of all things, a writer. She compiled stories and legends of those faraway, long ago medieval times. And like all good writers, she made herself the central character of all of them.
8: daughter of Asha Bensi of Clairvaux, in the land of the Franks. I have traveled the face of this earth, and I am a very old woman now. And I have come back here to be buried with my ancestors. I have been a slave, and I have been a queen. And I have found good points in each. I've been away for many years. No one even remembers why I left. I'm not even sure they know who I am. But the rabbi and his wife shelter me out of the goodness of their hearts. Poor folk, they have little enough as it is. And yet, it could have been so different. So different. I write this chronicle to show how different the world could have been. And so, I shall go back many years to when I was a young girl in my father's house here in Clairvaux.
9: Rachel?
8: Yes, Father?
9: Isaac is here.
8: Isaac here? No. But doesn't he know it's bad luck to see one's bride before the ceremony on the wedding day?
9: You'd better talk with him, my dear.
8: Something's wrong.
9: Well...
8: What is it?
9: Oh, nothing, I hope. That is, I hope it's nothing more than the natural feeling of apprehension that so many young men feel on their wedding day.
8: Father, something's the matter.
9: But I just thought I'd come in here to prepare you for... Well, you'll just have to be patient with him. Isaac, please come in here. Now remember, child, he needs understanding.
8: Isaac?
10: Hello, Rachel.
9: I know that you both will excuse me.
8: What is it, Isaac?
10: I don't think we should get married.
8: Or are you... Are you trying to say you don't love me?
10: No. I love you.
8: Well, then...
10: Rachel, have we the right to marry? To bring children into the world? Well, this world?
8: Isaac, this is the only world there is.
10: You know how difficult, how dangerous life is for us.
8: Yes?
10: If only we could fight back.
8: We're too few. We're weak.
10: I know. I know. It's only... Oh, Rachel. I was not born to be a scholar like my father, or a doctor like your father, or a craftsman. I have no skill with copper or silver or gold. I was meant to be a soldier.
8: A soldier?
10: Yes, I have skill with the sword and the bow.
8: But you cannot be a soldier. The law... The law even forbids you to carry arms.
10: I know.
8: You must submit to whatever the Lord has in store for you.
10: Yes. But why did the Lord give me such an appetite for fighting and no way to satisfy it?
8: Well, suppose you were committed to become a soldier. You speak of how uncertain life is now. Imagine how almost everybody in the army dies in the war.
10: At least you die fighting.
8: Well, is that so important?
10: Yes, it is. To me.
8: Well, I still want us to be married, Isaac.
10: Then, Rachel, we shall be married tonight.
8: I still want us to be married, Isaac. With those words, I condemned him to death. I pronounced the sentence of doom on my beloved. And I changed the course of my entire life. Had I not insisted on marriage, I might never have left the village of Clairvaux. Well, there's no point in thinking about that. After Isaac had left, my father came back into the room.
9: And what have you decided, my child?
8: We will be married. But, Father, is it a wise course?
9: It is the only course. Our mission is to survive.
8: Father, I'm afraid. Afraid for Isaac. He has a quick temper.
9: It's true. He refuses to be humble.
8: And it's because he has too much strength.
9: Oh, no, child. He hasn't strength enough. Anyone can strike out in anger.
8: Oh, Father, if only...
9: Yes?
8: I was about to say something silly. I was going to say, if only there was a land where our people could walk tall and straight.
9: No one walks tall and straight anywhere, except for a few nobles.
8: Father, who are the Khazars?
9: Why?
8: Well, I read of them in one of your books.
9: It is a kingdom. A Jewish kingdom.
8: Where?
9: No one can be sure. Some say Persia, some say Turkey.
8: A kingdom. A realm.
9: Well, perhaps it's only a fable.
8: But think how wonderful it would be, Father.
9: Rachel, in the first place, there is no way of getting there. In the second, it probably doesn't even exist. And now you must help your mother prepare food for the wedding feast.
8: Oh, yes, the wedding feast. I don't like to think about it, but if I'm going to tell my story, I must tell everything. All of us, everyone in our tiny community, had gathered in the courtyard of my father's house. Torches made the scene as bright as day. And Isaac and I were married under the stars. And there was much happiness and laughter and drinking of wine. When suddenly there was a thunder of approaching hooves. And the lord of the castle, Count Ranulf himself, at the head of the troop of his horsemen, came upon the scene. Everything became quiet. So quiet, it could have been the stillness of death.

0: the evening. I shall have a most enjoyable night. Ludwig, a horse for the bride.
1: But your Highness, where are we?
0: Where? To the castle, of course, where you shall spend the most pleasurable wedding night with me.
1: No.
0: You mean you refuse the honor?
2: Please, Your Highness, we have rights granted by the king.
0: Swine! How dare you? Are you unaware of the droit de seigneur? I have the right to spend the wedding night with every commoner girl who marries in my domain. Ludwig, put her on a horse.
3: No, never.
0: Only your youth prevents my mace from splitting your skull.
3: Would you talk to me this way if I had a sword in my hand? Coward!
0: And if you had a sword in your hand, dog, what would you do with it?
3: I would spill your heart's blood.
0: Oh. I like this one. Ludwig, he belongs to me. To me and no one else. Give him your sword.
1: Oh, I said, no, please, don't. Don't. Your Highness, I will go with you.
0: You shall go with me in any event. Well, now, Isaac, is that how they call you? You have your sword? Shall we fight?
3: To the death.
0: Oh, to the death!
1: Before I knew what was happening, the fight was on. At first, I thought Isaac would be cut to pieces immediately. But somehow, he had learned swordplay, and he was holding his own. And then, a miracle. He was beginning to press the Count. And on Count Ronald's face, I could see fear as Isaac was slowly but surely overcoming his defenses. I knew that this cruel and arrogant man would never let Isaac get the better of him, even if he had to call for help.
3: To the death, Count Ronald! To the death!
0: Ludwig! Carolus, kill him! Kill the dog!
1: And the Count's retainer fell upon Isaac. It was a terrible sight to see. I remember I fainted. I didn't know anything until I regained consciousness. I was lying on a couch in a large room. There were tapestries on the wall. And I knew I was in the castle.
4: I see you are awake at last.
1: Oh, please, I... Oh,
4: but what's to be frightened about? You'll be all right.
1: Who are you?
4: Hedwiga, I'm supposed to prepare you for your lordship's bedchamber.
1: No.
4: Nothing will probably happen.
1: What are you saying?
4: Well, you know the state he was in. Furious. Your young man would have killed him in hand-to-hand combat.
1: Isaac is dead.
4: The Count had to call for help. At that, it needed 5 of his men-at-arms to do it.
1: Oh, I must go to him.
4: Go to him? He's dead, isn't he? Now I have to take you inside to my lord and master's bedchamber.
1: No.
4: You can't keep saying no. It isn't ladylike. Now listen. If I know Count Ranulf, he's so drunk by now he's going to be fast asleep, dead to the world. So you just go in there.
1: No. Kill myself first. Oh,
4: there's no need to kill yourself. Aren't you listening to what I'm saying? He's out cold. Now tomorrow morning, before he wakes up, you walk out. And I'll see that the guards will let you through.
1: But I...
4: He won't remember that nothing happened. He won't remember a thing. But just keep your head. Now, come. Come in. You see, there he is, sprawled on his couch. Listen to him. There, behold the great lover, dead to the world. He can sleep like this for days. You're going to have a very dull night.
1: Where are you going? Don't leave me, please.
4: I'll have to lock you in. But I'll open the door at dawn to let you out.
1: Oh, don't go. Please don't go.
4: A shame you didn't bring anything to knit.
1: Don't leave me alone. Don't leave me.
5: Le droit de seigneur. The right of the lord of the manor. This is how it was under feudalism. And so, here is our terrified Rachel, who only a few short hours ago was a single girl, and in rapid succession has become a wife and a widow. She's locked in the room of the Count Ranulf, whose intentions are perfectly clear, provided he sobers up.

0: you that shortly.
1: There's a bit of fat in almost every family budget. Eliminate it, and you can make ends meet a lot easier. Takes some doing, but that's what the current Family Circle magazine's Guide to Money is all about. It shows how to set up a realistic budget, how to save on utilities and insurance. 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And as a special bonus, there's an iron-on transfer bound right into this January Family Circle, so you can make that fun King Kong t-shirt modeled on the cover. 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This is Jack Sterling for Family Circle, the world's largest selling woman's magazine.

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2: We've had a rapid series of events. We've been listening to the story of a medieval writer, a woman who lived in France in the 10th century. On her wedding night, the lord of the manor killed her bridegroom and took her to his castle, where she now awaits his pleasure. That was a pretty usual state of affairs during the 10th century, in most places.
3: I was terrified. Even in his drunken sleep, his face was arrogant, cruel, a face without mercy, a man incapable of kindness. I thought about what had happened within the space of just a few hours. Isaac, my bridegroom, dead at the hands of this devil in human form. And I, not just bereaved, but disgraced. And then suddenly, my fear vanished. In its place, I felt a cold resolve. I would kill myself. It was the only way out. I would kill myself. His dagger was lying on a bench near the bed, a dagger with a jeweled hilt. And silently, I removed it from its silver scabbard. Thin, sharp, deadly, gleaming steel. It would be the work of a moment to plunge it into my heart.
4: Rachel.
3: Who is that?
4: My dearest. Have you forgotten me so soon?
3: Isaac.
4: Yes, Isaac.
3: My husband.
4: Your husband. Your murdered, martyred husband.
3: Isaac, it's you. And you're alive.
4: No, I'm dead.
3: Then why do I hear you so clearly? No, you're alive. I hear you. Oh, why can't I see you?
4: I'm dead, Rachel, dead. Avenge me.
3: Avenge you?
4: Oh, Rachel, be like Judith in the tent of Holofernes.
3: Yes, I shall kill him, and then I shall kill myself.
4: No. Fly from here.
3: Where could I go?
4: To the land of the Khazars, a people like us, but a warrior people.
3: A warrior people? But our people haven't been warriors since the days of King David.
4: The Khazars are warriors. It is said they have descended from the 10 lost tribes.
3: But what will I do there?
4: You shall rule.
3: Me? What do I know about...
4: You shall be a queen.
3: I'm dreaming. I'm having a nightmare.
4: No. You are awake. Listen to me. Go. Go to the land of the Khazars.
3: I don't even know where it is.
4: To the east, somewhere.
3: How can I find it?
4: If it is the will of God, he will show you the way.
3: Oh, such a journey. And the lands are filled with bandits and thieves.
4: God will protect you.
3: No, I'm frightened.
4: Had I lived, you would have gone with me.
3: Oh, Isaac, let me die, and I will come to you.
4: What are you saying? To take one's own life is a terrible sin.
3: But my life is of no use to me now.
4: You have a destiny. You are to become queen of the Khazars.
3: Me? Queen?
4: Why not you?
3: But I have no desire to...
4: Find the land of the Khazars and make it a place where all of our people may take refuge. It's your destiny. But first, you must kill him. Avenge me. It takes only a moment, and it is done. See? Just below the chest, and to the left, slightly to the left. I will guide you, my beloved. I will guide you.
3: No, no. Not while he sleeps.
4: Were he awake, you could never kill him.
3: Oh, Isaac. You must help me.
4: Yes, I shall help you. Hold the dagger tightly, tightly. And now, raise it high, and with all your strength, down! Cover him. Cover him with the blankets. Yes. Who would know he is dead?
3: How quickly a man dies.
4: How quickly I died. Goodbye, Rachel.
3: No, no, stay. Stay with me.
4: I cannot stay with you, Rachel. I'm dead.
3: Come back, Isaac. Come back. Speak to me. Isaac. Isaac. Isaac. Isaac. Come back.
5: Wake up. Come, girl, wake up.
3: Isaac.
5: There's no point bellowing after Isaac. He's dead and gone. Have you been lying on the floor all night? Is this how you slept? On this cold stone floor?
3: Oh, it was a dream. Isaac was a dream.
5: Oh, get up. On your feet, girl. It's time you were leaving. Like I told you, nothing would happen, didn't I? Well, didn't I?
3: Yeah, you told me.
5: Say, that's funny. I never heard him like this before.
3: Like what?
5: Oh, how quiet. He usually snores like a drunken pig, which he is. But he's lying there, still as a corpse. Maybe he's sick. No, I better not do anything. He hates to have people wake him. He might even plunge a knife into me. Come.
3: Where are you taking me?
5: I told you last night you can go home.
3: Home? But I'm in disgrace.
5: What kind of disgrace? You're not the only one. Besides, you're a woman.
3: I killed him, Father. I killed
6: him. Quiet, quiet. It would not be well for this to be known.
3: I heard Isaac's voice.
6: You must hide in my brother's house in Marseille.
3: But I promised Isaac that I would search for the kingdom of the Khazars.
6: There is no such place. It's only a fable. There are no such people.
3: But, Father...
6: You must obey me. You will go to the house of my brother Benjamin in Marseille.
7: Marseille. A city of Greek sailors in the country of the Franks. I would go, for Marseille was on the sea, and there I could take a ship and search for the land of the Khazars. The journey to Marseille, as all journeys are, was long and difficult and perilous. But I wore the clothes of a young man, a poor young man at that. I was so small and so slight, so humble and unimportant looking that nobody noticed me. After some weeks, I arrived at the home of my uncle, Benjamin.
8: Well, my child, your fame has preceded you.
7: Fame?
8: You killed the mighty Count Renulf.
7: Then it wasn't a dream.
8: Oh, no, indeed. You must keep hidden, of course, till this all blows over.
7: But I'll bring danger to your house, Uncle Benjamin.
8: We have so much now, a little more won't matter. You must keep wearing that boy's costume. It's a good disguise. And it's best all round for you to be mistaken for a young man.
7: But Uncle Benjamin, I know how hard the times are. I don't want to be another mouth for you to feed.
8: Oh, there's enough and to spare. I am very much in demand here. We are really quite comfortable.
7: In what do you trade, Uncle Benjamin?
8: Maps, charts.
7: Maps? Of what?
8: My girl, this is a city of sailors. They come, they go. Their ships move in and out of the harbor like flights of wandering swallows. They need maps to show them the waterways.
7: Where is the land of the Khazars?
8: And why would you want to know that?
7: Because it's my destiny to go there.
8: Your destiny?
7: To become queen of the Khazars.
8: And how was this destiny revealed?
7: My dead husband appeared to me and spoke to me and said I was to become queen of the Khazars. My father, of course, dismisses it as a fable.
8: But you are an honorable child. If you say a thing, why should any deny it?
7: Tell me, where is the land of the Khazars?
8: I don't know, but I will ask.
7: Who?
8: The sailors who come into my shop. Surely one of them will have heard of it. Meanwhile, you have work to do.
7: Work?
8: Yes, work. If you are to be queen, you must prepare yourself.
7: How?
8: You are just a girl from the country. You must acquire wisdom so that you will be a good ruler.
7: But how may I acquire wisdom?
8: By reading books. We have many books in this house.
7: Oh, Uncle Benjamin, I simply can't stay here and just read.
8: And while you are reading, I shall be making inquiries.
7: I became lost in my books. The more I learned, the more I discovered how little I knew and how much I must study. A year went by, 2 years, perhaps even three or four, I can't remember. As I say, I was lost in the books. And then one day, while sitting quietly and reading, I heard my uncle's voice.
9: Child! Child! Come out here!
7: Yes, Uncle?
9: Sit. Sit. Olaf, this is my nephew. Child, this is Olaf, the Viking.
6: You wish to know about the land of the Khazars?
7: Yes.
6: A wild and dangerous country. A fierce and warlike people.
7: And how could I get there?
6: If you will look at the map, there is this place that lies between the lands of the Persians and the Turks. Wild country. This, they say, is the land of the Khazars. But why should anyone want to go there?
7: Why? I've taken a vow.
6: Oh. Well, then I can only wish you good fortune. Benjamin, I shall leave this map for your nephew.
9: Oh, yeah.
6: And you may put it down on my account. A pity, young man, a great pity.
7: Why do you say that?
6: Well, they're a strange people, and yet they are suspicious of strangers. It would be better if you were a woman.
7: Why? Why would it be better?
6: As I have said, they do not welcome strangers. But they do have great respect for women.
7: Oh?
6: Especially for women who have wisdom.
7: Wise women?
6: Yes, yes, because only women have time to acquire wisdom. The men are too busy fighting or trading. And so when a king, or any man for that matter, wants to take a wife, he does not look for beauty, as we do, but for wisdom.
2: Go. Destiny. Destiny. It seems to be leading the way to its own fulfillment. So far, everything our Rachel has done has taken her a step further along the road. But the perilous journey is still ahead. What shall await her once she arrives there? Well, I shall arrive with the third act in just a few moments.
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2: It's athletes versus MS, multiple sclerosis. 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Well, the sports world is fighting back against MS. People like Brooks Robinson, Tom Seaver, and Eddie R. Carroll.
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4: We're listening to a story being told by a medieval writer, Rachel of Clairvaux. It is by now an old legend about this fabulous woman who was born at least 1,000 years before her time. It is the story of an incredible journey, and the boat is about to sail.
5: For the first time, I believed it. I believed I did have a destiny. I was meant to go to the land of the Khazars and to become queen, to make that land a haven for my people, my oppressed people. Olaf the Viking left the map with my uncle, and then the two of us put our heads together. How was I to get there? But the map shows us exactly where the place is, Uncle.
6: Yes, I see. But the journey...
5: The journey?
6: The sea is full of pirates. You shall be captured and sold as a slave.
5: If it is the will of the Lord, I fulfill my destiny. Then I shall arrive safely.
6: I will find you a ship.
5: And he did. The captain was an old friend, and Uncle Benjamin persuaded him to take me on as a cabin boy. For although it would be best to be a woman when I arrived at my destination, it would be better if I were a boy before I arrived there. My ship sailed. She was bound for the Greek city of Constantinople, and those waters were thick with pirates, pirates from every known nationality. But somehow, we seemed to have a charmed life. We outsailed most of the pirates who pursued us. And finally, after many weeks, we arrived at our destination. Then I took the trail overland, for I had many miles to travel. And yet, though it was the wildest of all countries, I had no fear. I knew it was the Lord's will for me to come to my destiny. One morning, I was weary, I was hungry. I passed by a field where some men were tending their sheep. I could hear their voices, and the words they spoke had a familiar sound. It was Hebrew, the Hebrew of the Old Testament. I was... here, I had arrived at the land of the Khazars. And soon, I was in a town, and there was a splendid house, and I knocked at the door because I needed food and shelter and a place where I could dress to become a woman again.
7: Yes?
5: I ask hospitality.
7: Oh, enter, young man.
5: Thank you.
7: From where do you come?
5: A far country, the land of the Franks.
7: Oh, I've never heard of it. How does it happen you speak our language?
5: Oh, I am one of you.
7: My name is Bathsheba, young man. What are you called?
5: Rachel.
7: Rachel? But that's a woman's name.
5: I am a woman. Where may I bathe and dress?
7: Oh, I never would have believed it. Why have you come here?
5: Bathsheba... I look into your eyes and I see you are a good person.
7: Oh, I try to be.
5: And I need a friend.
8: Will you be my friend?
7: Yes.
8: I need someone to talk to. It's been so long since I could pour my heart out to someone.
7: Oh, I understand.
8: May I confide in you?
7: Of course.
8: I'm here to fulfill my destiny.
7: Your destiny?
8: I am to become queen of the Khazars.
7: Oh, well, then you've arrived in a good time. Even now, the king is looking for a wife.
8: It's true. What Isaac told me is true. I am to be queen.
7: Now, the queen must be the wisest woman in the kingdom. Are you wise?
8: Well, the Lord will give me whatever wisdom is necessary at the proper time.
7: Well, the king has proclaimed that he will marry the woman who can answer three questions.
8: Well, I'll know the answers when the time comes. What are the questions?
7: No one has appeared, and so the king has not yet asked.
8: Well, I shall go to the court at once.
7: Oh, one moment.
8: Why? Why should I delay?
9: Uriel? Azriel? Come in here at once. Lock her in the cellar.
8: Why? What are you doing? Two tall, strong men seized me and carried me to a room deep under the ground. They locked the door and left me. And you wish to know what was happening while I sat there, trembling? Very well, I will tell you. Bathsheba, my false friend, presented herself before the king.
7: Your Majesty, I have come to answer the three questions.
10: And what is your name?
7: I am Bathsheba, widow of Nathaniel.
10: Very well, Bathsheba. You're good to look upon. And if you are wise, you shall become our queen. The first question, how far is it from the sun to the earth? Can you give a truthful answer?
7: How far is it from the sun to the earth? Oh, Your Majesty, this is a difficult question. May I retire to make the proper calculations?
10: You have our permission.
7: Well, speak. How far is it from the sun to the earth?
8: I won't tell you.
7: Then you shall die here of hunger and thirst. Well?
8: Just a little water. Just a few drops, please.
7: Water, wine, cool, refreshing, all you want. Just answer the question. Give me the answer. Would you rather perish? The answer.
8: Will you let me drink?
7: Will you tell me the answer?
8: Yes, yes.
7: It is exactly as far from the sun to the earth as it is from the earth to the sun.
10: That must be accepted as a truth. It cannot be denied. Very well, Bathsheba. You are one-third the queen. Now for the second question.
7: Listen, what is it that in the morning crawls about on four legs, at noon walks erect on two, and at dusk creeps about on three?
8: I don't know.
7: You know. You know.
8: I don't know. I tell you, I just don't know.
7: Then stay here in this cellar. Starve. Die here in this cellar.
8: My head was spinning. Had I come this far only to be defeated here by a false friend? Was I to lose everything? Was I to miss my destiny? I resisted telling her the answer for as long as I could. It was a simple question for one who had read books. It was actually the ancient Greek riddle of the Sphinx. But I decided to die rather than tell her. But I was just too hungry, too thirsty. One morning I just... the sight of food, I found myself talking and telling her.
10: What is it then that in the morning crawls about on four legs, at noon walks erect on two, and at dusk creeps about on three?
7: The answer, O king, is man.
10: Man?
7: Yes, man. In the morning, or the beginning of life, as an infant, a man crawls about on all fours. At noon, which is the prime of life and the time of strength, he walks strongly and proudly on his own two feet. And at dusk, which is the twilight of life, weak, decrepit, unable to hold himself erect, he hobbles painfully with a staff.
10: You are two-thirds my queen. And now for the final question. Are you ready, Bathsheba?
7: Yes, Your Majesty.
10: Can you tell me what I am thinking?
7: What Are you thinking now?
10: What am I thinking now?
7: Oh, well, I...
10: Is the question so difficult for one of your great wisdom?
7: Oh, yes. Yes, Your Majesty. I must retire to study the matter.
10: You have our permission to retire.
8: Once again she came to me to ask me the question. And this time I said, I don't care. Kill me, starve me, do as you like. I cannot tell you the answer.
7: We shall see.
11: My dearest Rachel.
7: Oh, Isaac. Is that you?
11: Stop feeling sorry for yourself. I died fighting. Can't you fight?
7: How can I fight? All I can do is just starve to death.
11: No. You can fight this woman. This evil woman.
7: Oh, tell me how.
11: Instead of weeping, why not open your heart and pray and ask for guidance?
7: I have no more patience. Give the answer now, or I will have my servants kill you on the spot. Speak.
8: How can I speak? How can I tell what the king is thinking? Unless, of course, I can watch his face and hear the tone in his voice as he asks the question.
7: That's impossible.
8: It could be done.
7: How?
8: Let me dress in your robes and cover my face with your veil. Then I could go to the palace and...
7: Do you take me for a fool? Do you think I can be trapped so easily? Once I let you go, you would never come back.
8: I promise I shall not try to escape.
7: And why should I believe you?
8: Because I am a religious woman. I cannot lie. I promise. I shall not try to escape.
7: Very well. We shall exchange clothes. Go in my place.
10: Bathsheba, you are ready to answer the third and last question. Can you tell me what I am thinking?
8: Of course. Your Majesty is thinking that I am Bathsheba, widow of Nathaniel, when in reality I am Rachel, daughter of Asher ben Zvi, from the land of the Franks.
10: What?
8: It is true, Your Majesty.
10: Remove your veil. Do any in this room know the woman Bathsheba?
12: She's not Bathsheba!
10: Silence, silence!
8: And now, may I withdraw?
10: Withdraw? Why?
8: Because I promised Bathsheba I would return. You see, she has held me prisoner in her cellar and made me furnish the answers to your questions. But to answer the final one, I had to come here. And I have given her my word to return.
10: You were the one who really answered the other two questions?
8: Yes, Your Majesty.
10: Then, you are the queen.
8: And so, I became queen of the Khazars. Queen of a fierce and warlike people. I had hoped to find here a haven for all the oppressed of Europe, but it was not to be. The kingdom of the Khazars disappeared one day in flames and death, as all kingdoms do. And I, the queen, became once again a homeless wanderer on the face of the earth.
4: We never give you a happy ending. After all, we've told you about a lone, defenseless woman who lived during one of the most hazardous periods in history. And we've given her a full share of happiness, adventure, love, some sorrow, true, but ripe, contented old age. Could you ask for more? I shall return shortly.
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0: Women, for centuries confined, restricted, exploited. And now, in our time, the bonds are breaking. Now women are rising. And what it signifies, we cannot say. After all, those who live through a revolution don't know it's a revolution till it's all over. What are women going to do? It's a proper question for us to raise. After all, we are the Mystery Theater. Our cast included Marion Seldes, Arnold Moss, Bryna Rayburn, Bob Caliban, and Court Benson. The entire production was under the direction of Hyman Brown. And now, a preview of our next tale.
1: Finally, the lady called out, "Please, don't start anything." And then, the gentleman and the lady got into his car. Well, then this morning I saw the dead man's picture in the paper, so I thought...
2: The lady and the gentleman, you don't know their names?
1: No. I'm not even sure they live in that building. They could just be visiting. But I remember the car. Oh, it's a real nice-looking foreign sports kind of car. And the license, I noticed the license, because it's so short and simple. UL-58.
2: UL-58.
1: Yeah.
2: Just a minute. I want to run a license number. Get me the motor vehicle computer. Yeah. I want UL-58. Yes. Ronald K. Fairchild.
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0: Good evening, this is Aaron. Welcome to Audio Theater for Thursday, April 16th, 2026. 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
3: She's here. Diana, get WSD. Tell him, will you?
4: Jensen.
3: Yeah, take on those 40 Western Union boys that were supposed to come out and sing, Here Comes the Bride.
4: Lady Goodfellow.
3: And everybody take it easy now. Keep calm. What do you want to do? Give her a nervous breakdown?
5: This way, boys. Hello, darling. Hello, everybody. Madame is home again.
6: I was always away with Madame. A grand entrance for her and utter confusion for everybody else. She was rotten, spoiled. But what could you do? On the screen, she looked like an angel. And she was the top box office draw of the biggest studio in Hollywood. Everybody heard the story by now, of course. That is the 9-day wonders version that the newspapers carried. But there are only two people in the world who know the real story. And I'm one of them. You see, I was her stand-in. This particular little caper all began just before her latest picture was supposed to go in front of the camera. And she suddenly decided she simply couldn't bear to be making only $10,000 for a whole week's work and took off to Florida. Nobody heard a word of her for 2 months except in the newspapers. Little things like she'd married her fifth husband and lost $40,000 in one night at roulette and bought an old Spanish monastery and was going to bring it back to Hollywood stone by stone. And then all of a sudden she was coming back. That very day. With husband and monastery and everything, and everybody had to jump. The retinue had been waiting all afternoon and going not so quietly crazy, particularly Mike's boss, her publicity agent, and me. I was having a whole duplicate set of dresses fitted so we could start the picture the minute she got back. She swept in, and I took a look at the new husband. And the minute I saw him, I knew there was going to be trouble, because he wasn't taking it well. He wasn't taking it at all well.
3: Madame, for the love of peace, where have you been? WC's been blowing his top all day, and the newspaper's blowing
5: his... Michael, darling, everything's been taken care of. I sent WC a big box of orchids from the airport. And I brought a few of the newspaper boys along with
3: you. You did?
5: Hello, listen, Polko, darling.
3: I want to talk to you. First, I wanted to give
5: By the way, everybody, this is my new husband, Dennis O'Brien. He flew me out. We bought a little four-seater. Isn't he gorgeous? He's gorgeous. Such an improvement on Romana, doesn't it? Say hello to the folks, Denny, huh?
7: Hello.
8: Say, how about a couple of nice pictures of the bride and groom, huh?
5: Oh, well, darling, I think that's a splendid idea. Come on, Dennis. Come on, a little to one side, I think, darling. Lean over, perhaps. That's right. Not too far in the picture.
7: Hey, where you say.
5: There. Now, isn't that about right, boys?
8: That's fine. Now, one of you alone, Madame.
5: Oh, certainly. You can go now, Dennis. I'll join you a little later, darling. Just look around the house. Make yourself at home.
7: Thanks.
8: Hold it, Madame. Thank you. Goodbye.
6: Madame, I was wondering about your hair. Are you going to wear it up in the cathedral?
5: Oh, I am trade beast. Lawrence and our miners party was beaucoup. Diana, darling, I hardly noticed you. Yes. How are the new dresses coming? That's one you have on. It's lovely, dear.
6: Well,
5: you look lovely, too.
6: Well, thanks, madame. I was wondering
5: if... Will you go? Diana, dear, I shall have to go and have that awful ordeal with W.C. and the Schwartzes will be here.
6: Well, certainly. Oh, good night, madame. You see what I mean? I won't say I didn't hate her, because I did. But I was used to it by now. With a living, and better than pounding a typewriter or getting mauled in a modeling agency. Then I made my way back to the big gloomy house to the study where I'd left my things. As I opened the door, I saw her husband, Dennis. He was standing with his back to me in the semi-darkness, looking out the big French windows that lead to the formal garden. He turned his head a little when I came in, and then back again, staring out the window. But even from where I stood, I could see that his big shoulders were bunched into knots.
3: I could kill you when you're like that, Maggie. Who do you think I am, one of your great dames that you're going to haul around on a leash and put through parlor tricks?
6: But I'm
3: not listening now, Maggie. I'm telling you. Now cut it out. Cut it out, or so help me some night, I'll murder you.
6: Sorry, Mr. O'Brien. I didn't mean it.
3: Oh, I thought it was Maggie. Oh,
6: so I gather.
3: Excuse me.
6: Oh, that's all right. Forget it. I know you didn't mean it.
3: No. That's where you're wrong, sister.
6: Oh?
3: I meant every word of it.
6: I looked at him, handsome, weak, and violent. And I think I saw it all right then. For one split second, a flash of intuition, the future lit up in front of me like a marquee sign, a sign in big red letters that said,

0: Presents Roma Wines are bringing you June Havoc in Stand-In.
1: I don't have the right face for the screen, but I've got everything else. And Denny knew it. I didn't keep it a secret from him either. Not that I had to flaunt it at him. He was married to a slightly sagging movie queen, at least 10 years older than I was. He was only human. Not that I said anything either. For a week I hardly spoke to him. First because of a smart. And then being Madame Stand-In because I was busy. There was all the flurry of getting the picture started, costumes and tests and so on, and finally the Academy Award dinner. Perhaps the less said about that, the better. It was Olivia de Havilland who got the award, of course, not Madame. And she found out about it just before the dinner and threw off winding. But we got her out of there and brought her home before she caused too much damage. And Mike called a doctor and he gave her a sedative, and then Benny and I were alone for the first time. All alone in that big, rambling mausoleum of a house.
2: Diane?
1: Yes?
2: Come over here, won't you?
1: I'm all right here.
2: Well, I'll come over there. I'm not used to these big spaces.
1: But keep a little space, huh, Denny? I'm not used to no space.
2: I know. I've got no business even looking at you. But
1: what?
2: For a week now, I've been watching you. Thinking about you.
1: I know.
2: Did you?
1: Well, those things don't usually happen to just one person, Denny. It takes two.
2: Diane.
1: Oh, wait a minute, Denny.
2: Why?
1: There are a couple of things we'd better get straight.
2: All right.
1: Oh, Denny, you poor, big, beautiful character, you. Why did you have to marry her?
2: Well, things look a little different sometimes from where you are, and they do when you get there.
1: And where were you?
2: I was a lifeguard. Just as simple as that.
1: And you thought this looked even easier?
2: Well, there wasn't anyone else, and I thought, well, Hollywood, glamour, luxury. I might even get a break myself. Funny things have happened.
1: Now you know.
2: Yeah. Now I know.
1: But you still want those things that you marry her for, don't you?
2: Sure, I suppose so. But I want something else now.
1: Me?
2: Yeah.
1: Sure. You got what you want, but I haven't. And I'm not settling for anything less. I'm not going to be the little girl that you see when you want to and then come back and lie around in your swimming pool. I want a swimming pool, too.
2: Well, maybe there's a way we can have it together.
1: Sure. There is a way.
2: What way are you thinking about?
1: A way that people like us would never want to take.
2: Hmm. But suppose we did.
1: That would be different.
2: Is that a deal?
1: Sure. That's a deal. Casual. The light touch. But it was there just the same. We never spoke about it after that. Things went along and, well, I'm only human, too. But there was always that understanding between us. All that time we were just waiting, I guess, for what they call in the crime stories, the opportunity. And then, on the last week of the shooting schedule on Madame's new picture, it came. There was only one more take before we knocked off that day, so I was free to go home. But everybody else was jumpy and irritable, as usual, particularly Madame. And then I saw Denny walking down the stage.
3: Don't blame me for holding up the picture. You're the director, I'm not.
4: Oh, please, my
3: I'll
4: daughter.
3: Do it any time you say.
4: Make it 10 minutes.
3: Well, really.
4: Okay,
3: Paula,
4: move in for the
3: close-up.
5: Oh, hello there, Maggie.
3: You.
5: Yeah,
3: where are
5: you
3: quitting? Oh, Dennis, how do I know? I'm not the director. I'm merely the star.
2: You know, we're supposed to be aboard the yacht by 7:30. There'll be people working.
3: All right, let them wait.
2: Yeah, but yesterday you said that
3: yesterday I said one thing. Today I am working. Now shut up and leave me alone.
2: Don't talk to me that way, Maggie.
3: What?
2: I'm your husband, remember?
3: Yes, but I've had about all of that I can stand, too. Now you get out of here. Do you hear me? Get out of here.
2: Okay, Maggie.
3: And you might start looking for a good divorce lawyer. I think you're going to need one.
6: All right, come on now.
1: Hello.
2: What? Oh, hello, Diane.
1: Let's take a little stroll out of the gate, shall we?
2: I could use some fresh air.
1: Come on. We'll check out the big stage door here.
2: Okay. Well, it doesn't look like I have much longer, does it?
1: Not much.
2: Now or never.
1: I'm not quite sure I know what you're talking about, Ken.
2: Let's quit kidding ourselves. You know what I'm talking about. If she divorces me, we're finished.
1: You're finished.
2: All right, I'm finished. So if we are ever going to do anything, it's got to be now.
1: All right, let's quit kidding ourselves. Are we going to do anything?
2: I would. I knew how.
1: There's the guard at the
4: gate. Good evening, Mr. O'Brien. Miss Berkman.
5: Hey, madame. I think have your autograph.
1: Afraid you got the wrong gal, Sonny. I'm not madame.
5: You can't fool me, madame. You're shooting that picture, Carmelita.
2: Come on, Peter, will you?
5: I even seen you in the same dress lots of times.
1: Oh, sure. They fixed me up to look like madame, but I'm not. I'm only a stand-in.
5: Stand-in?
2: Come on, Diane.
1: Wait a minute. Look, Sonny. They gotta have somebody standing in there so they can focus everything just right, and that's me. Then when they're ready to shoot the scene, madame comes out all fresh and pretty and plays it. You see now?
5: Oh, you sure look like her, though.
1: Well, that's what they pay me for.
2: Diane.
1: What?
2: That's it. That's the how, right there.
1: The what?
2: How? The kid just told us just now. Don't you get it?
1: The how? How do you...
2: Sure. Out of the mouths of babes. How to murder your wife.
1: Take about 20 minutes. It had to be timed and planned for the split second. We planned it for the last day, for the last shot of the picture. When everybody lets down and gets sort of half hysterical at the idea that the thing is finally over. The shooting schedule was made for it. The last shot with Madame was on an enormous set of a cathedral interior, with the camera pulling back half the length of the stage. It was shot silent. There was no dialogue and no sound. We figured the shot for about 10:30 at night, and we were almost right on the nose. They finished the close-up, and the sound men had shoved their mics and things over to one side of the set, and the director and the cameraman were lining up for the long shot.
7: Be ready in about 20 minutes, madame.
3: Well, I'll be in my dressing room. Call, if you please. Oh, what a relief. What a blessed relief. It's almost...
8: Oh, madame.
3: Yes, my dear.
1: You won't need me anymore, will you?
3: Oh, no. No, my dear. Run along. Run along and enjoy yourself, and thank heaven you're not a star.
1: Thanks. Good night, madame.
3: Good night, dear. Well, well, well. Dennis.
2: Hello, Maggie.
3: I've been beastly to you lately, Dennis, really. Come along to my dressing room. We'll have a little talk.
1: As I was leaving the stage, Denny was taking her back to her dressing room. It was 10:40, and I knew exactly how he'd look at her, and what he'd say, and what he'd do.
3: Close the door, Denny. That's it. Do sit down. Make yourself comfortable.
2: No, thanks.
3: Oh, don't be silly. There's just one more take.
2: You're not going to make it, though, Maggie.
3: What do you mean?
2: I mean, you're through, Maggie. Through.

0: You're leaving, Gazzetti?
1: Yeah, I got my orders. She said to call her when you're ready.
0: Okay. Night, Ben.
1: Night.
2: Seven minutes were gone. Now he'd be passing the guard at the stage door.
1: Good night, Mr. O'Brien. Night.
2: And now he'd be walking down the studio street and turning the corner at the other end of stage one and strolling over to the guard at the main gate.
3: Hello, Mr. O'Brien. Going home now?
1: I wish I knew. You married Matt?
3: I know what you mean.
1: Well, I got my orders and all I can do is carry them out. Ours not to question why, huh?
4: Yeah, that's right. You waiting for Madame?
1: Yep. She told me to wait until exactly 11 o'clock, and if she wasn't out here to go on home, so I got 10 or 15 minutes to kill. Cigarette?
3: Oh, thanks. Don't mind if I do.
2: He'd stay there now. He'd stay there until it was time. It was 10:49. Before, I had passed that same guard on the stage door.
1: Good night, Miss Burke.
2: Night. And I had walked down the same studio street and passed the same guard at the main gate.
3: Well, finally knocking off, eh, Miss Burke?
2: That's right. Good night.
3: Yeah, good night, Miss Burke. Good night.
2: I had walked straight ahead as though I was going to the bus line. And then, when I was out of sight of the main gate, I ducked up the little side street that runs along the west end of the lot. I kept in the shadows now, watching every move. About 100 feet in the corner, there's another gate. It's usually locked and never used. But they've been shooting an exterior, and they've taken the gate off the hinges. There are barricades across the entrance, and a watchman who passed about every 15 minutes and then round at the corner. He's passing now. I waited in the shadows. Now was the time. I took a quick look around. There was no one in sight. I dashed to the gate and was over the barricades in an instant, and running as fast as I could toward the back of stage one. The big door at the back where they move in the scenery and the flats was open about a foot. We'd seen to that. And I squeezed in, and I made my way behind the scenes to Madame's dressing room. I opened the door and closed it behind me. And then I knew for sure that Denny had been there and done his part. She was lying on the floor with the marks of

0: the veil over my face, and there was nothing to do but wait. Wait there, shut up in a little room with a dead woman. For them to call her, and for me to play her part. I tried not to look at her lying there, and finally...
1: We're all ready, madame.
0: I waited for the steps to die away, and then I opened the door. As Denny had said, it was now or never. I walked out and took my place on the steps.
2: You ready, madame?
0: I nodded my head.
1: Roland! Rolling! Speed! Action!
0: Out of the corner of my eye, I caught the camera on the big boom, slowly beginning to pull back. It seemed a million miles away. I began walking down the aisle of the cathedral. There was no sound, so I was getting direction all the way.
3: That's it, madame. Slowly now. Slowly. Remember, you're overwhelmed with grief. Now you kneel. That's it. Now you clasp your hands together. Now cast your eyes upward. That's it. Perfect. Now hold it. A little longer. A little longer. Cut!
4: That's all, boys. Put it in the car!
0: That was all. I had to keep myself from running as I started back to the dressing room, but when I got there, I sprinted. Around the corner and out of the big door. Denny's car was there, all right, with the back door open, and I slipped into it and lay down on the floor of the back seat. It was 11 o'clock.
5: Well, looks like my time's up.
6: Yeah? A couple of minutes after 11. Guess she's not coming, huh?
5: Guess not. Well, orders is orders.
6: Yes, that's right, Mr. O'Brien.
0: I could hear his steps coming over the car. And then getting in, and then we were starting off.
6: Good night, Mr. O'Brien.

0: That's when we first met Lieutenant Malone.
1: I know you folks all feel bad about this, but we might as well lay it on the line. The lady's dead, and someone who was on that set is the one who killed her. Now, you're the husband, aren't you? Dennis O'Brien?
2: That's right.
1: Well, you know how we work these things. Motive and opportunity. And just offhand, Mr. O'Brien, you practically got a corner on the motive market.
2: I suppose I have.
0: Oh, but Lieutenant, a dozen people saw Mr. O'Brien leave the set before she was killed, before she made the last shot, and he was out talking to the guard the whole time after that, and then when he went straight home, he couldn't have done
1: it. Yeah, I know, it's a good alibi. Awful good.
3: Well, how do you know some stranger didn't kill her? Maybe she fell asleep in the dressing room after the shot, and some prowler...
1: Nah, it just doesn't feel right. You got the film of that last shot you made?
2: Yeah,
1: here we got it here. Let's see it, huh?
4: Will you run that last Camelita take again, please? Huh?
1: Here we go.
5: That's it, madame. Slowly now. Slowly. Remember you.
2: What was that? That's me giving directions. We're supposed to be silent shot. Of course, that won't be used. There'll be music to cover that.
1: Well, let's hear it anyway.
2: Whatever you say.
5: That's it. Perfect. Now hold it. A little longer. Just a little longer. Cut!
2: That's all there is to it.
1: Yeah. Not much there.
0: My lieutenant, nobody in the studio would have touched a hair of Madame's head. We all loved her so much.
3: Yeah, you better learn a little more about the picture business before you start throwing wild accusations around.
1: I think you got something there, Mike. Maybe I'll do that. Maybe I'll just do that little thing.
0: A month went by. Of course, Denny and I didn't dare see much of each other, but things were going along. I'd even had a couple of small parts. On the strength of all the publicity about Madame, somebody discovered that maybe I did have the right face for the screen. And then one day we got a call to go to Projection Room A, and there was Lieutenant Malone again.
1: Just make yourselves comfortable, folks. I got something to show you.
3: I hope it's more than you had the last time.
1: Yeah, Mike, yeah. I've been learning the picture business, like you said. I learned a lot, too. All about silent shots and sound shots and wild track and dubbing and stand-ins. You were Madame's stand-in, weren't you, Miss Burke?
0: Yes, I was.
1: Uh-huh. You look quite a lot like her, too.
0: Well, a little, I suppose.
1: Oh, you'd fool me all right if your back was turned. Well, I've been fooling around down in the cutting rooms. I never realized before how much stuff got thrown away. I made a little collection of it. I want to show it to you. Here we go. Now, that is a wild soundtrack. You make that separate and mix it in after you've made your film, right? You can make sound without pictures just the same as you can make pictures without sound, right? Now, that day you folks were making that last shot of Carmelita, the sound engineers were sort of slap-happy, it being the last day and all. And so they just pushed their microphones out of the way. But they forgot to turn off the sound. And they pushed that mic right up against Madame's dressing room before the last shot. And the cameraman was running some test film, and here's what he got. I found this in a cutting room trash bin.
6: Close the door, Denny. Yes, that's it. Do sit down. Make yourself comfortable.
7: No, thanks.
6: Oh, don't be silly. There's just one more take, and then
7: we'll... You're not going to make it, though, Maggie.
6: What do you mean?
7: I mean, you're through, Maggie. Through.
6: Denny!
1: Well, I guess that's it. Huh, Mr. O'Brien? Miss Burke?
0: Yeah. Yes, I guess that's it.

seen Denny since the trial. I wonder if I'll see him afterwards. If what the preachers say is right, I suppose I will. And of course, Madame will be down there, too. I can't think of any worse punishment than being her stand-in through all eternity. So I suppose that's what I'll get.

0: Suspense. 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
1: This is June Haddock. Suspense is one of my favorite programs, and I got a real thrill appearing on it tonight. I'm going to be listening to next week's Suspense show when Elliot Reed will be a star. Thanks a lot and good night.
2: June Haddock will soon be seen opposite George Raft in the United Artists production Intrigue. Tonight's suspense play was by Robert Richards and Pamela Wilcox. 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

0: Helen and I had never been apart since our folks died. Never before that summer when I got a job at a mountain resort. She was supposed to go with me, wait on tables or something, and it was to be our vacation. But at the last minute, she decided to stay in town. She figured her boyfriend, Steve, might be coming home on furlough. I should have known better. My sister was such a kid. But I let her talk me into it, and I went alone. That was the beginning of the whole thing. That's when she met him, Phil Armstrong. If I hadn't gone away that summer, I guess Phil would be alive today. All during the time I was gone, Helen didn't write much. And what letters I did get didn't seem natural. So I was anxious to finish my job and get home. I expected her to be at the bus station, but she wasn't. When I got to the apartment, I could hear someone moving inside. The door was locked, so I knocked. Helen!
1: Who is it?
0: It's me!
1: Jimmy?
0: Yeah, open the door.
1: Oh, Jimmy, just a minute.
0: Ah, since when have you taken to locking the door in the daytime? Helen, what did you do to yourself? Your face... Were you in an accident?
1: I fell, Jimmy. I fell and I hurt myself.
0: Your eyes swollen shut. Let me look at it.
1: Jimmy, I've got something to tell you.
0: What are these suitcases doing here?
1: You and I are going away, Jimmy. We've got to get out of here. I packed everything.
0: We're going no place till you tell me what this is all about.
1: Jimmy, while you were gone, I got married.
0: Married? You mean Steve was here on furlough?
1: No, Jimmy, not to Steve.
0: Not... But you were engaged to him.
1: I know, but I got a letter from him right after you left. He married someone he met where he was stationed.
0: Oh, Helen. Gee.
1: I was pretty upset, Jimmy, and that's when I met Phil Armstrong.
0: But, gee, I think you might have... I don't even know the guy.
1: No, neither did I. But I was unhappy.
0: You just don't go off and marry someone you don't know.
1: But I did, Jimmy. Oh, we've got to get out of here.
0: But why?
1: Because there's been trouble.
0: What kind of trouble?
1: I'm afraid, Jimmy. It's terrible. He takes something. I don't know what it is, but sometimes he's just crazy.
0: Helen.
1: Yes?
0: Your face. You didn't fall.
1: No,
0: He did that. I'll kill him.
1: Oh, he'll kill you. That's what I mean. He'll kill you. That's why we've got to get away.
0: You can get a divorce, can't you?
1: He threatened me, Jimmy, if I even tried to get away.
0: We'll put him under a peace bond.
1: What good would a peace bond be if he killed one of us?
0: I let her talk me into running away. I guess I shouldn't have. But I knew that if I saw him after what he'd done to her... Well, anyhow, she looked so frightened. I thought it best to let her do it her way. We got to Santa Monica that night, and we stopped at a motel near the water. Well, a week slipped by, and Helen seemed to be forgetting. She didn't jump every time someone knocked at the door. I managed to get a job at one of the shooting concessions on the pier. And we both began to feel good for a while. Then one night late, as I came home from work, I heard voices coming from our apartment. I knew who it was. And I knew from what Helen had told me, it would be foolish for me to go in unarmed. So I ran back to the shooting concession. I knew something was going to happen. Long, but when I got back, the lights were out and the sound of voices was gone. I tried the door. It was very dark. And then my foot struck something soft and heavy on the floor. I snapped on the switch and the room was flooded with light. And I looked down into a dead man's face. Looking down at that man. Although I'd never seen him in life, I knew this was Phil, her husband. There was a deep gash over his eye, and the blood still flowed from it onto the floor. I stepped over him and I ran into the bedroom. Helen! Helen! But there was no one in the bedroom or in the kitchen. And then I heard the front door open.
1: Jimmy!
0: Close that door, Helen.
1: Jimmy!
0: Close it, do you hear me? Be quiet. Turn the lights out. Be quiet, I tell you.
1: Jimmy. Oh, what have I let you in for?
0: Stay where you are. Don't move, Helen. I don't know. Keep quiet.
1: Jimmy, it's Mrs. Gorge. She's going to unlock the door.
0: Just a minute, Mrs. Gordon. I'll get something on.
2: Jimmy, what's going on in there? All the tenants are doing complaining.
0: Oh, some friends of mine, Mrs. Gordon. They were having a party. They're gone now.
2: Jimmy Barton, you should be ashamed of yourself. Open this door. I want to talk to you.
0: Why? I'm not dressed. I was taking a shower.
2: Well, stick something on.
0: I'm tired, Mrs. Gordon. I was just going to bed.
2: Jimmy, I told you I wanted to talk to you. Now, will you open this door?
1: She has a pass key, Jimmy.
0: All right. All right, Mrs. Gordon. Just let me get some clothes on.
3: I didn't know what to do. I knew that she was determined to come in. Mrs. Gordon is a nosy old woman. But she meant well. She'd taken it upon herself to mother Helen and me since the first minute she laid eyes on us. And we'd had a time keeping her out of the apartment with her pots of jam and her bowls of soup.
1: What do we do, Jimmy?
3: Helen, take him by the feet.
1: No!
3: Helen, take him by the feet. We started half-dragging, half-carrying him towards the bedroom. The rug slipping along the floor as we moved. We'd just gotten into the bedroom and then...
2: Here to look after you. I'm
1: going to
2: do it myself.
1: Jimmy, I can't leave him here. She might come into the bedroom.
3: Quick, the bathroom.
2: Jimmy, where are you?
1: Well, if she comes in here...
3: Pull back those shower curtains.
1: Jimmy, we can't.
3: Don't argue. Pull them back.
1: Jimmy, I can't get his legs.
3: I'll double them up. There. Now pull the curtains together.
2: Jimmy, what's been going on in here? Look at my rug. Has there been a fight?
0: Just a minute, Mrs. Gordon.
2: Jimmy, what's on this floor? And on this desk here? Is this blood?
3: Get me a razor out of the medicine chest.
1: What are you going to do?
3: Never mind. You stay here. I'm coming, Mrs. Gordon.
2: Well, just as I suspected, you've been fighting. You cut yourself. Here, let me see your hand.
3: It isn't bad, Mrs. Gordon.
2: No wonder you didn't want me to come in. Where's Helen?
3: She hasn't been here all evening.
2: Here, let's look at your hand.
3: It isn't bad, Mrs. Gordon.
2: Let me see that hand. There. Jimmy, this is a bad gash. Have you disinfected it?
3: Yes. Yes, I have.
2: Well, let me bandage it for you.
3: This towel's all right.
2: It's not all right. Now, where are your bandages and things? In the bathroom?
3: No. I don't have any.
2: You're just saying that, Jimmy Barton, because you don't want to be bandaged. You're not fooling me any. And I'm going right into the bathroom and get some.
3: No, not the bath. I mean, I don't have it.
2: See for myself.
3: No, Mrs. Gordon.
2: Jimmy, you've dripped blood all over this floor. Here, let's look in his medicine closet. There, I knew it. Here's some tape and some gauze, too.
3: Mrs. Gordon, can't we do this in the living room?
2: No, we'll do it right here. Here's some alcohol. Now put your hand over here.
3: He stood there. And she bandaged me. And I kept wondering where Helen had gone. And then I felt the shower curtain move slightly. And I knew. For a moment, I thought Mrs. Gordon had seen it move, too.
2: Jimmy, just look at that shower curtain.
3: Yes?
2: Goodness, you smeared that with blood, too. Oh, I'd better clean things up for you before Helen gets home. You'll scare the life out of her.
3: I'll clean it up, Mrs. Gordon. You've done enough. Thanks. Thanks very much for taking care of this hand.
2: Well, all right, if you don't want me to. Now, you better get some sleep. I'll see you in the morning. Good night, Jimmy.
3: Good night, Mrs. Gordon.
1: Jimmy!
3: Helen.
1: Oh, I had to hide someplace. It was terrible.
3: I know. It was the only thing you could do.
2: Oh, Jimmy!
3: Yes?
2: Jimmy, I forgot to tell you that I'm having some painting done tomorrow. So you'll have to be out of here early. Hard enough getting painters these days without making them wait for a tenant to get up.
0: All right, Mrs. Gordon. I'll be out first thing in the morning.
2: Good night.
0: Good night.
1: We'll have to get him out of here.
0: Yeah.
1: Where are we taking?
0: I don't know. I've got to think. Helen, you try and rest.
1: Listen, Jimmy, let me go to the police. Let me tell him that I did it. Let me tell him what he was.
2: He won't do anything to me.
3: No, no, you try and rest. What time is it?
2: About 6.
3: I've got 2 hours before the painters get here.
2: What are you going to do, Jimmy?
3: Well, there's the car. No one will see us if we take him through the service porch into the garage.
2: Then what?
3: I don't know, but that'll get him out of here anyway. I think I can do it alone, Helen.
2: Listen to me, Jimmy. We're in this mess because of me, and I'm going to help you. I'm going to help you.
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0: When I went into the bathroom, the shower curtains were standing open. His legs had slipped from their cramped position and they'd pushed themselves into the room. He sat there with his head twisted down and his chin digging into his chest. I took a washcloth and it was awful. I wiped the blood off his face. Just in case anyone saw us. They might think he was just sick. Then I tried to lift him. But I slipped and his head made a hollow sound as it thumped down on the shower floor. Helen helped me get him into the luggage compartment of the car.
1: Where are we going, Jimmy?
0: Helen, won't you stay in the apartment, please?
1: No, I couldn't. I'm going with you.
0: All right, come on.

0: so foggy.
1: Yeah. What time is it?
0: 5 or 7.
1: Fog will be clearing soon. It'll be harder getting him out of the car then.
0: Jimmy.
1: What?
0: Jimmy, there's a Santa Monica Pier. You can drive cars out to the end of it. Hey, maybe we could...
1: Yeah. It's worth a try anyway.
0: The fishermen are out already, Jimmy.
1: Maybe there won't be any out at the end of the pier.
0: Look, there aren't any over there. If you could back up.
1: Yeah. Anyone close?
0: Wait. Just that one fisherman. About 50 feet away.
1: I'll slam the door. See if he turns around.
0: Yeah. Oh, it's all right, Jimmy. He's baiting his hook or something.
1: We'll have to act fast. That fog's clearing. You stay here. I can manage alone this time.
0: No, I'll help you.
1: You stay here this time.
0: All right. You call me, Jimmy.
1: I'll go around to the back. Keep your eyes open.
0: Jimmy, somebody's coming.
1: Who is it?
0: I can't see what... Jimmy, it's a policeman.
1: What?
0: It's a policeman, Jimmy.
1: Oh. Oh, it's Slugger. Slugger Vanda. He's a patrolman on the pier. Oh, hello, Slugger.
2: Well, when do you get your sleep, Jimmy? While you're working?
1: Yeah, Slugger. But I couldn't seem to remember if I'd locked up the old shooting gallery, so I came over this morning to have a look around.
2: Oh, I see.
1: This is my sister, Slugger. Helen, this is Slugger Vanda.
0: How do you do?
2: Hello. Well, you're an early riser, too, huh?
0: Yes.
2: Well, the fog's cleared up. Looks like we'll get some sun today for a change.
1: Yeah. Well, I guess I'll be getting back. Think I'll try and catch a few more hours' sleep. So long.
2: So long. Oh, say, Jimmy.
1: Yeah?
2: Say, Jimmy, I have to take my wife over to a nursery today and pick up some plants and stuff, and I don't have a trunk on my car. I wonder if you'd let me use your car.
0: You have to drive me over to Malibu this afternoon, Jimmy.
1: Oh, yeah, I'd forgotten.
2: Well, you can drive over in my car. How's that?
1: Your
2: brother thinks I'll wreck that beautiful car of his.
1: Oh, it isn't that, Slugger.
2: Okay, then I'll be over about noon. I'll leave my car for you until I get back.
1: Well, I won't be home at noon, Slugger.
2: Well, I should be interested in being there. How's that?
1: All right, Slugger.
0: You say you'd meet him, Jimmy.
1: Oh, if I don't, he'll go over to the apartment looking for you. I mean, for us. I don't want a policeman going over there.
0: Oh.
1: As we drove along the ocean, the fog cleared up rapidly. It was almost 8 o'clock, and some kids were already out on the beach playing around. Then I saw a group of early picnickers. They were unloading their blankets and umbrellas and things. I guess it was from them that I got the idea. From seeing them. Listen, Helen, I'm going to let you out of this car. You can't help me with what I have to do now.
0: No, Jimmy, I'm staying with you.
1: Don't argue, Helen.
0: I'm not going to leave you, Jimmy.
1: We can't go back to the apartment with the painters there, and we can't leave him in the car. Slugger's liable to see us and pin us down to using it. There's only one place left.
0: Helen.
1: Helen, get out of this car, you hear?
0: Oh, listen, Jimmy.
1: I don't have time to argue with you. Get out.
0: I won't do it, Jimmy.
1: Yes, you will if I have to push you out.
0: Jimmy, don't hurt me. Jimmy.
1: There. Now, go back to the apartment. Get off that looking for
0: him. No, I can't leave you alone, Jimmy. I want to help
1: you. I'm not blaming you for killing him, Helen, but now you've got to do as I say.
0: What did you say?
1: I don't blame you for what you did. He deserved it. But now you've got to let me handle things.
0: Jimmy, you've got to let me explain.
1: Goodbye,
0: Jimmy,
1: Helen.
0: Jimmy!
1: I watched her out of the mirror. She kept calling me. I drove on as fast as I could. I knew what I was going to do was one chance in a minute. I knew I had to take it, and I didn't want her to be part of it. If I could keep him on the beach that whole day, then maybe I'd be able to get rid of him when night fell. It wasn't until after I stopped that I realized I'd driven right back to a strip of beach not far from the apartment. I had my swimming shorts and a blanket and a towel in the car, and I got out. I looked around carefully, and then I opened the luggage compartment. It was the hardest thing I'd ever done in my life. But I started taking his clothes off. I managed to get my shorts onto him. Lucky we were pretty near the same size. Then I closed the door, and I went out onto the beach, and I spread my blanket out on the sand. And I went back for him. When there were no cars in sight, I carried him over to where I'd spread my blanket. And I placed him on it, face down, with his hands folded over his head, as though we were sunbathing. Then I spread my towel out a short distance from him, and I laid down on it. And I tried to look relaxed. People didn't start to arrive until about an hour later. And gradually, little groups of sunbathers started to form. He and I, we looked no different from the others. No one paid any attention to us. I was beginning to feel that everything was going to be easy once it was dark again, but...
3: Jeannie! I've been looking all over for you.
1: What? Hello, Mrs. Gordon.
3: Where's Ellen?
1: Well, isn't she in the apartment?
3: Well, no. And what time did you go out this morning?
1: Oh, I couldn't sleep.
3: Well, didn't Helen come in at all last night?
1: Yes, she did, but she left early, too. Said she was going into Los Angeles.
3: Oh, and I left her a note to tell her that I was going to be down to the beach today. I was so worried about her. Oh, the painters came, Jimmy. Everything's a mess. I think I'll just sit here with you for a while. You're not with anyone, are you?
1: No. No, I'm not.
3: I wish I'd brought along some oil. Looks like it's going to be a hot day. These days are called all foggy or deceiving, you know?
1: Yeah, they are.
3: Well, this is a real treat for me, Jimmy. I never get out on the beach. I think I'll have a nice day of rest for a change. Later we can get some sandwiches. A treat on me.
1: Well, Mrs. Gordon, no, I haven't planned on spending the day at the beach.
3: Oh, it'll be good for you, Jimmy. It's not healthy for a boy your age to be working all night and sleeping all day.
1: But Mrs. Gordon, I... Oh...
3: Say, Jimmy, you know that man over there?
1: Which one?
3: That one, right there.
1: No, I don't know him.
3: He's lying for still. His back's going to get an awful burn.
1: Yeah.
3: You suppose he's asleep? Oh, it isn't good to sleep in the sun.
1: Mrs. Gordon, will the painters be finished by this afternoon?
3: Hope so. You know, a person can get an awful burn on a day like this. Someone ought to speak to him.
1: Mrs. Gordon, wouldn't you like to go for a walk?
3: I'm not one for walking. You go ahead if you like.
1: Well, I...
3: Oh, come on, Dick. Get it over here. Oh, those kids. You children, stop that. You're going to stand all over me.
4: Sorry, lady.
3: Well, if you need to play ball here, there's a playground over by the pier. Now, get away from here.
4: I don't pay no attention to her. She don't own the beach. Stick it over here.
3: Uh-oh.
5: Hit that gun in the beater.
3: Now, see what they've done. They hit that poor man. Now, they'll get what's coming to them.
1: Mrs. Gordon, are you sure you don't want to go up and get some sandwiches or something? I'll stay in.
3: Not until I see those two hoodlums get what they deserve.
5: Fine, mister. You want our ball?
3: Look at that. Ball's right in the crook of that man's arms. He's pretending he's asleep. He's not going to hand it to them. But just wait till they reach for it. He'll give them something besides their ball.
5: Hey, mister, could we...
4: What are you waiting for, Dickie? It's our ball. Just take it. Go on, take it. Here, I'll get it.
3: Thanks, mister. Goyle.
5: What's the matter?
4: Hey, he's cold.
3: Well, what did you say?
4: He's cold, lady. His arm's like ice. I just touched one.
1: Don't you...
3: You probably hurt him.
4: A little ball like this couldn't hurt nobody.
3: Well, nevertheless, it did. Here, let's have a look.
1: And then she started moving toward him. I knew it was useless to try and stop her. And she reached over and put her hand on his back. And suddenly she was screaming. Before long, there was a crowd of people around us. And someone called the police. I wanted to run. But I knew that would be the wrong thing to do, so I stayed there, numb like watching things. When the police came, they started questioning everyone. Mrs. Gordon was first.
3: Why, he'd been there all morning. I came early, and he was here already. Just like that, with his face down, just like he was Sunday.
6: Was there anyone else around when you arrived?
3: Yes, if Jimmy was here. He was here all along with him, weren't you, Jimmy?
1: Yes. Yes, I was.
6: Doesn't anyone know the man? Hey, I told you kids to keep away, do you hear?
4: Oh, we discovered him, didn't we? If it hadn't have been for us.
5: You've been so good, you can't close. Look at his fingernails.
3: But the child's right, officer. Look.
6: What's that? Let's see. Yeah, it looks like powder, something flaky. Sure none of you people around here recognize him?
3: I've never seen him. Officer, but that blanket he's lying on, it's from my motel. See, it stands right here where, under where you move his hand. Seaside Motor Cabin.
6: Yeah, and you're sure he wasn't registered?
3: I'm positive.
6: Is there anyone around here from your motel?
3: Look, Jimmy.
5: Jimmy!
3: Here comes Helen. She's crying.
6: Mrs. Gordon, I asked you if there was anyone around here from your motel.
3: Yes, yes, Jimmy Barton here. And that girl. She's his sister. They've been with us for several weeks.
1: And suddenly everyone was looking at me. And at Helen as she ran towards us. And like a fool, I too started to run in Helen's direction to ward her off. I didn't get very far, though. Someone caught me by the arm.
0: Oh, Jimmy, I've been looking all over the place.
1: Don't say anything, Helen. Let me do the talking. Don't say anything.
0: When you forced me out of the car this morning, you said you didn't blame me for having killed her.
1: Helen, be still. Don't.
0: Jimmy, I didn't kill her. I thought you had. I was helping you get rid of him because I thought you'd done it.
1: Helen, are you telling the truth?
0: I swear it, Jimmy. Phil and I were calling. He'd been taking some drink and he was just like he was crazy. And I knew there'd be trouble when he came home from work, so I got out the back way and I went looking for him on the pier.
1: Well,
0: I couldn't find him. I went back to the apartment and I found him on the floor. I thought you...
1: But, Helen, why didn't you say so?
0: Give me a chance, Jimmy. You just took it for granted that I...
1: Well, then who did kill him, Helen?
0: That's what I'm trying to tell you. Nobody killed him.
1: What? What are you talking about?
0: I went to the apartment a little while ago to wait for you. And while I was there, I remembered about Phil last night. How strangely he'd acted and how he'd almost fallen several times while we were calling. And then I saw the gas heater, Jimmy. There was a sharp edge on the top of it with blood on it.
1: What?
0: He must have fallen. He must have.
1: But, Helen, we've no way of proving that.
0: Well, there was something else, Jimmy. The wall above the heater was scratched. There might be fingerprints. There might be.
1: Officer.
2: Yeah?
1: That flaky stuff was found under his fingernails. That might have been plaster.
2: I think we better get down to the station.
0: Jerry, they've got to believe us.
1: Don't cry, Helen. As long as we know that we didn't do it, that's all that matters. Everything's going to be all right. Don't cry anymore. Well, that's about it. Lucky for us, everything checked pretty well back at the motel. And the autopsy showed he was full of some kind of drug. They call it highly toxic. But I guess it was really Mrs. Gordon who saved our necks for us. Besides talking so loud and so long that they'd have probably acquitted us just to be rid of her, she did dig up a witness who'd heard Helen and Phil quarreling and who'd seen Helen leave alone after he threatened her. Well, everything's all right now. Helen and I are beginning to forget. But it's Mrs. Gordon who's making quite a nuisance of herself on the beach these days as she goes along poking all the sunbathers and asking if they're sure they're

0: now we will hear from the star of tonight's show, Mr. Elliot Reed.
1: Thank you very much. It was a great pleasure to appear on tonight's broadcast of Suspense. For the next 3 weeks, Suspense will originate from New York, when you will hear Eva LeGallion, Alan Baxter, and Gloria Swanson. Good night.
0: Tonight's Suspense play was written by Mel Donnelly. Next Thursday, same time, you will hear Miss Eva LeGallion as star of Suspense, produced by William Spear for the Roma Wine Company of Fresno, California. 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

0: Yes, I'm the Emily Haven whose pictures you saw in the papers. You can tell, of course, by the wheelchair. I thought it was very unkind of them to take full-length pictures. It isn't that I resent the wheelchair, but people have funny ideas about such things. The way they wrote about me being a sweet little lady, you'd have thought I was at least 100 and a helpless invalid. Well, I can tell you right now, I'm neither. I'm not supposed to have any excitement, but goodness knows we've had enough of that around here with the murder and all. You probably wonder why, with all our money, I don't have one of those new type modern chairs. It's just that I can't stand the feel of metal. No. No metal. It affects me like snakes or spiders do some people. I've always been that way. When I was a child, Mother let me use knives and forks with bone handles, and I still use them. I'm certainly glad that the papers didn't find out about that or about Grace. They almost found out about Grace once and printed large headlines. Police question wealthy woman. You probably don't remember it because they never did learn why she was questioned. That was some time ago. Grace had just returned from shopping.
1: Emily, I'm home.
0: In here, Grace? Did you bring my book?
1: Yes, here you are. And I brought another one I thought you'd like. I'm tired.
0: Sit down. We'll have Anna bring some tea. Let's have a look at your loot.
1: What do you mean by that?
0: Why, the things you bought, of course.
1: Oh, I guess I'm so tired I'm jumpy.
0: Come.
1: There's two gentlemen to see you, Mum.
0: Oh, bring some hot tea, please, Anna. Do you like something to eat, Grace?
1: Not till dinner.
0: Just tea, then, Anna. And show the gentleman in.
1: Yes, Mum. Why don't we let her go and get someone who doesn't answer yes, Mum, to everything?
0: Well, you know we couldn't replace Anna. She knows us too well.
1: Why do you say that?
0: Well, you are jumpy. I only meant that she knows our likes and dislikes and humors us.
1: I suppose you're right, but I don't like the way she watches.
0: Oh, that's just Anna's way. She doesn't mean anything by it.
2: Miss Haven?
0: Yes?
2: I'm Henry Lane. I'm assistant store manager at Bradlock's.
0: Oh, yes, Mr. Lane?
2: One of our store detectives observed your sister's unusual actions today and reported them to Sergeant Cole. Oh, pardon me, this is Sergeant Cole.
3: How do you do? I didn't want to turn it in until I talked to Lane here.
2: Yes. Yes, Sergeant Cole wisely came to me, and we are here to rectify the error.
0: I'm afraid I don't follow you, Mr. Lane.
2: I'm sure there's a satisfactory explanation to your sister's behavior.
0: Well, get to the point.
1: What he's trying to say is that I took some things from the store without paying for them.
0: Grace!
3: That's what was reported to me.
2: You admit that you took these things?
1: I just admitted it.
0: Why, Grace?
1: Impulse, I guess.
0: But you have plenty of money.
1: I know. I think that's what starts the impulse.
2: You mean you've had the impulse before?
1: Is that an official or a social question?
0: Well, don't be flippant.
1: I'm not. The whole thing is a farce. We've always gotten everything we want by signing a check, and we'll continue to do so. Do you think if I were anyone else, we'd be sitting here like this?
2: Miss Haven,
1: I'd be sitting in jail waiting to be questioned.
2: I'm at a loss.
1: I've taken things before and probably will again. Mostly I don't even want the things. It's the thrill of taking them.
0: You've said enough, Grace.
1: Are you going to arrest me now, Sergeant?
3: Arrest you?
0: Grace, will you see if Anna's made tea and bring two extra cups?
1: And a checkbook?
0: Grace.
1: I'm sorry.
0: Oh. This comes as a shock to me.
3: Beats anything I ever heard.
2: Believe me, I regret having to trouble you like this.
0: Oh, you've been very considerate. I'm sure we can rectify the entire matter. If you'd care to estimate the amount...
3: Sounds like a bribe.
0: No, not at all. Let us say retribution.
3: No, I don't know.
0: I feel that it's only right that you should receive something for your time and regard, Sergeant.
3: I don't know, lady.
2: I don't want to press charges.
0: And in the future, Mr. Lane, if you will assign someone to watch my sister when she's shopping in your store, you may send the bill for the unpaid items to me.
2: Yeah. There may be a slight fee.
0: Oh, yes, I understand. Now, if you'll hand me my pen and checkbook.
2: Of course.
0: Thank you. Let me see. There you are.
2: Haven,
0: I think I hear Anna coming with the tea. It was a dreary tea. There were little frosted cakes. Sergeant Cole dropped crumbs all over the rug. And Mr. Lane said, boss, between noisy sips. Grace seemed to enjoy it, though. She sat and watched one and then the other. She has an unusual sense of humor. That was the way Mr. Lane started coming to our house. I don't know how it happened, but eventually we were calling him Henry. He was pleasant enough, and I think we might have been friends if he hadn't learned about me, too, entirely by accident. He'd been bringing up presents from the store, and although I suspected that he'd gotten them in the same manner that Grace did, it was a nice, thoughtful thing to do. One night when he came, he was feeling playful.
2: Well, how are the two lovely ladies tonight?
0: Oh, very well, thank you, Henry.
1: Isn't he gallant tonight?
2: It isn't difficult to be gallant with you.
1: Now put your heels together and kiss our hands.
0: Oh, great.
2: Want to see what I brought for you?
1: Yes, Uncle Henry.
2: Uncle? Oh, you have such a charming way of jesting.
1: Yes, we do have our little jokes.
0: Don't tease, Henry.
1: Show us what you brought.
2: You shall be surprised first.
1: How nice.
2: And I will put it on you. Now, turn around with your back to me. No, no, don't look. Ah, there.
1: A necklace. A silver necklace. Just what I want.
0: Very attractive on you, Grace.
1: Thank you, Henry.
2: And now for Emily.
0: Oh, don't ask me to turn my back.
2: No, no, no, no. Just hold out your hand. Close your eyes and hold out your hand.
0: Oh, that seems so childish, Henry.
1: Play the game.
0: Oh, very well.
2: Are you ready? There.
0: Henry,
2: what is the matter? It's only a silver compact.
0: It's the metal. I can't stand the feel of metal.

be silly, but I do think my phobia saved my life. As you know, we have a large amount of silver in the house, and although I have an aversion to touching it, I like to see it around. Grace is always bringing home some piece. It reminds me, I wonder if she... Oh, no matter. Why? I'm awfully tired. So awfully tired. Would you excuse me a moment? I think I'll just have to lie down for a moment.

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0: Oh, yes. Where was I? Well, one night Grace was out for the evening and Anna had gone to bed. I was sitting here in my chair reading. Suddenly I thought I heard someone moving in the hall. I called out, but no one answered. So I thought it was my imagination. And then I heard it again. I sat very still listening and watching the hall door. As I watched, the knob began to turn. Someone was slowly pulling the door open. Anna! Grace! Anna, is that you? Answer me! What? Who are you? Why do you have your face covered?
1: Keep quiet.
0: I will not keep quiet. What do you have in that case?
1: I said keep quiet.
0: Silver. Well, that's our silver.
1: I want no trouble with you.
0: You put that silver back or you'll have trouble. I'll phone the police. I'll call for help.
1: It says you won't.
0: Don't point that gun at me. You can't scare me with that. I haven't long to live anyway.
1: You ain't gonna have long to live if you don't stop that yapping.
0: Stay where you are. Do you hear me? Stay away.
1: Now, look here, sister. I ain't kidding.
0: Now, you look here. You ought to be ashamed, a great big man with a gun robbing a helpless lady in a wheelchair.
1: I warned you.
0: Besides that, you're very rude. Take your hat off in the house.
1: Hey, what is this?
0: If you want to come into my house, you learn some manners and then knock on the door. Now, set that silver down and leave the room.
1: Looks like I'm going to have to tie something over your face so that I can get away.
0: Don't you touch me! Don't touch me!

0: Anna became very excited and called the police. Heaven knows why. The man was gone and he had left the silver. I put her in her place by having her wash all the silverware and put it away. Sergeant Cole was furious when he came. It seems that he wanted to check for fingerprints. He was mollified, however, when he found fingerprints on the silver cabinet. I hadn't thought of that, so Anna had to wash that, too. Sergeant Cole came back to tell us that the fingerprints belonged to a man by the name of Mr. Scorchy Hood. He was wanted by the police because he had escaped from some penitentiary and was what Sergeant Cole called a killer. Mr. Hood was called Scorchy because he always shot people from close range and usually in the neck. Sergeant Cole thought it was very amusing when I said if he was going to kill me, he would have to stand back. I wouldn't have him touch me with that gun. Did you read those uncouth headlines in the papers? Wealthy woman match for murderer. Haven defeats Hood. They made me sound like a pugilist. The papers are so unkind to people with money. One morning, Anna came into the room without knocking, so I said, Anna, I didn't ring.
1: I've got to talk to you, Mum.
0: Very well, Anna, what is it?
1: It's about my brooch, the one my mother gave me.
0: Well, what about your brooch?
1: It's gone, Mum.
0: You mean you lost it?
1: No, I didn't lose it. It was in my room, and now it's gone.
0: Well, you probably mislaid it.
1: No, I didn't, Mum. I always keep it pinned to my Sunday dress, and it's not there.
0: I don't see how I can help you.
1: I thought maybe you'd like to replace it.
0: Oh? What kind of pin was it?
1: It was a cameo. But this time I thought I'd like to have one with some diamonds and little pearls.
0: I don't understand.
1: I've been cleaning Miss Grace's room.
0: You've been snooping, Anna?
1: Just cleaning, Mom. I did kind of look for my brooch.
0: I see.
1: Do you want your pen, Miss Emily?
0: Oh, yes, Anna. Hand me my pen. Thank you. There you are. You think that will replace the brooch?
1: Oh, yes, Mom. Thank you, Mom.
2: Well, payday in the middle of the month?
0: Yes. I mean, no, just a little...
1: Token, Miss Grace.
2: Token of what?
0: Let's call it pin money. That will be all, Anna.
1: Thank you, Mom.
2: Now, Mom, you tell me what this is all about?
0: It's nothing, Grace, really.
2: When you sign a check, it can't be classified as nothing.
0: It was a pin for Anna.
2: That isn't very funny, Emily. Pin money for a pin? What about a pin?
0: She, lost it.
2: Lost it? Oh, I see.
0: Now, let's not talk about it anymore, Grace.
2: But I want to talk about it. Poor dear, anyone can get money from you, can't they?
0: Grace, please.
2: And they have my impulses. I've never taken anything from the servants yet.
0: Grace, where are you going? What are you going to do?
2: To collect and deliver. You just purchased a pin. And I'm going to find it and wear it.
0: Grace is so impulsive. She's always been good to me. She brings me nice surprises. Sometimes I get a bill for them. And when I don't, I enjoy them even more. Grace is really very serious-minded, and she worries about trifles like leaving me alone with Henry. Henry never was dull, always full of new ideas. I've never told her that he proposed to me. It came as a complete surprise. We were sitting before the fire.
3: Emily, I need more money.
0: I gave you a check last week, Henry, for your relief fund. It isn't very clear in my mind what relief fund that was for.
3: Well, that doesn't matter now. The point is that I need a great deal more money.
0: What is it for this time?
3: For me, Emily.
0: Oh, Henry, you disappoint me. So much more fun when you try to fool me.
3: Oh, I'm tired of that. I think I'd like to marry into the family.
0: Well, that's out of the question. I'm sure Grace would never consider it.
3: Grace?
0: Who else? Good heavens, you don't mean...
3: Oh, yes. You, Emily.
0: Now, why would you want to marry a woman in a wheelchair?
3: You just gave the reason. You haven't long to live, Emily. After you're gone as your husband, I'd inherit a great...
0: I think you'd better go, Henry.
3: Go? Not until I've had my answer.
0: What kind of proposal is that? Will you and your money marry me? Oh, no. You'll have to do better than that.
3: Perhaps I can.
0: Henry, what are you doing with that candlestick?
3: I'm going to persuade you.
0: Oh, you can beat me to death. I won't change my mind.
3: You misunderstand, Emily. I'm not going to beat you. I'm going to caress you with...
0: Henry,
3: your hands,
0: you wouldn't.
3: Your arms, your throat, your back, perhaps.
0: No, Henry. No. Now, listen to me. Let's talk.
3: I don't want to talk. I want to caress
0: you. No, keep away. Don't touch me. Keep away. I will.
3: like this, it isn't good for you.
0: How soon do you want to be married, Henry?
3: Immediately. How about tomorrow?
0: So soon?
3: When you make up your mind to do something, why wait?
0: I suppose you're right. Oh, I would like some tea. Henry, would you...
3: Shall I ring for Anna?
0: Well, she's asleep by now. Why don't you get it?
3: Yes, leave it to me. Just leave everything to me.
0: I was annoyed at Henry for his crassness. It was very tiresome of him to be so crude. I wheeled my chair about the room. I have a habit of doing that when I'm disturbed. Presently, I heard Henry returning with the tea. The door opened a little. And then there was that deafening explosion of a gun. The house was filled with echoes. The door stood motionless for a moment. Then slammed shut. I was too stunned to move. I just sat and looked at the door. I tried once to open it, but it wouldn't budge. I was still sitting there when the police came. It wasn't Sergeant Cole. It was a new man called Inspector Wells. I think there was a man with him, but I'm a little confused about that night. Henry had been shot and was lying against the door. That was why the door wouldn't open. The gun was on the floor beside him. The inspector asked a lot of questions and everyone talked at once. I'll tell you like I told him. After the shot, I don't remember hearing footsteps or the door outside close. It may have happened, but I was too excited to remember. Anna tried to make the inspector believe that Grace had killed Henry. She told him about the gun. Anna has spells of being difficult. I think it's because of the pin. She doesn't like Grace to wear it. They took Henry away and we went to bed. The hall was a mess. We had to have the carpet cleaned, and there are still some tea stains on the walls. The next morning I made a discovery that I thought would interest the inspector, so I phoned him and he came right out.
4: Morning, Miss Haven.
0: Oh, come in, Inspector.
4: You say you found a brooch in the hall?
0: Yes, this one. Under a chair, Inspector.
4: Do you know who it belongs to?
0: To our maid, Anna.
4: Kind of fancy for a maid, isn't it? Diamonds and small pearls.
2: Emily bought it for her.
4: That's quite a gift.
0: We like to keep our help satisfied.
4: I'd like to talk to her.
0: I'll call her.
2: Who killed Henry, Inspector?
4: Don't know yet. I'm having the gun checked for fingerprints.
0: Is that all the police do? Check fingerprints.
2: You ring, Mum.
0: Yes, Anna, come in. The inspector wants to ask you some questions.
2: Yes, Mum.
4: Did you see Henry Lane last night?
2: You mean while he was alive?
4: Yes. Did you see him before he was shot?
2: Only for a minute.
4: When was that?
2: I heard a noise in the kitchen and I looked in to see who it was.
0: That was when he went for the tea.
2: Trust Anna to look in.
4: Did you speak to him?
2: Maybe a few words.
4: Did you like Mr. Lane?
2: Like him? I did not. He was no gentleman.
4: Why do you say that, Anna?
2: He used to say unkind things to me.
4: Is this your pin?
2: Why, yes. Where'd you get it?
4: It was found under a chair in the hall.
2: It couldn't have been. I didn't have it on last night.
4: You mean you weren't wearing it when you shot him?
2: Shot him? Oh, my goodness, you don't think I shot him.
4: Right now, we suspect everyone.
2: Oh, I didn't kill him. Honest, I didn't. Oh, please, tell him I didn't, Mom. You tell him.
0: Oh, Inspector, it's just occurred to me. I've made a horrible mistake. I remember now that I saw Anna wearing that pin when she served breakfast this morning.
2: So? She couldn't have dropped it last night. Oh, thank you, Mum. Thank you.
0: I don't think the inspector was convinced when he left. He didn't say he wasn't. He looked unconvinced. Was kind of a fib, but it was worth it. Anna has been an angel ever since. She cleans Grace's room and never sees a thing. She even returns some things that Grace didn't know were missing. I gave Anna the pin and she put it back on her Sunday dress. The inspector phoned around noon. He was very excited. He said the blurred fingerprints on the gun belonged to Mr. Scorchy Hood and that we should be very careful as he hadn't been caught and he was dangerous. I asked him how we should go about being careful. He said to lock the doors and windows, and they would send a man to watch the house. I didn't think we needed to worry, but somehow I couldn't believe Mr. Scorchy Hood wanted to hear me scream again. But about 10 o'clock, Grace and I were sitting here discussing Humphrey Bogart when the whole hall door opened.
5: Don't move.
0: I've no intention of moving. What do you want?
5: Shut up, sister.
0: Don't call me sister. My name is Emily, And this is my sister, Grace.
1: How do you do?
5: This ain't no social call.
0: Well, I'm glad to see you've uncovered your face. I don't know why you should cover it. It really isn't an unpleasant face at all.
5: Don't start. It won't do you no good.
1: Did you come to kill us?
5: You guessed it, sister.
1: Grace.
5: Grace. Hey, what are you doing to me? Trying to confuse me?
0: Why should you want to kill us, Mr. Hood?
5: Because you made people laugh at me. The papers made fun of me. I can't stand that.
0: Well, it seems to me you brought it on yourself. You came uninvited in the first place.
5: What kind of talk is that? Sure I did, and I come the same way this time.
0: If you're going to kill me, you'll have to stand away from me. You see, I have a phobia.
5: A what?
0: A phobia. It's something I can't help. Why don't you stand over there?
5: Why?
0: On account of my phobia. It'd be better if you stood there.
5: Yes?
0: No, no, a little farther.
5: Now?
0: Yes, I think that's better. Oh, Grace, will you straighten the rug?
5: Never mind.
1: It worked. I guess he's unconscious. I'll call the man across the street.
0: Oh, Grace, look what you've done. When he hit his head on the table, he spilled the flowers. Now that water will make white spots on the varnish.

That's the way it happened. You know the rest. How Mr. Hood was wanted for several murders, so they executed him. I'm rather sorry it's all over. Seems dull around here now, and I did so want to enjoy my last days. The doctor says I've only 6 months at the most. I haven't told Grace my time is so short. It would cause her to fret. Grace worries so. That's why I didn't tell her that I took the gun and shot Henry as he opened the door, and then tossed the gun into the hall before he slumped against the door and pushed it shut. I hadn't even told her that Mr.

0: Suspense. Tonight, Roma Wines have brought you Miss Eva LeGallion in Phobia, a suspense play written by Joel Hunt. Next Thursday, same time, you will hear Mr. Alan Baxter as star of Suspense. 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
2: Tonight, Roma Wines of Fresno, California present Alan Baxter as star of a suspense play produced, edited, and directed for Shenley by William Spear. Alan Baxter in Money Talks, a remarkable tale of suspense.
3: I had my credentials and letters of recommendation in my hand and was wearing the dark blue with a conservative pinstripe and the Van Heusen collar with a knit tie and was showing it all off to Mr. Perley. Mr. Perley was one of a mere 8 vice presidents of the Bankers Industrial Trust Company. He had a big, shiny desk with nothing on it and the kind of a mind that went right along with it. He was my meat.
4: Well, Mr. Goff, of course the bank does occasionally have openings for the right kind of man.
3: Well, I don't like to blow my own horn, Mr. Perley, but...
4: Have you had any previous experience in banking, Mr. Goff?
3: No, sir, I haven't, but there's this.
4: Ah, yes, yes. So you're a graduate of the Harvard Business School.
3: Yes, sir. Investment banking was my field.
4: Well, I must say, Mr. Goff, your grades there were exceptional, most exceptional.
3: I worked hard, Mr. Perley. Banking was my first love, you might say, ever since I can remember. It's always been more than just a business to me. It's been, well, I suppose you could call it an ideal, a sacred trust in the best tradition of our financial and national institutions. I guess that sounded a little romantic.
4: No, not at all, Mr. Goff, not at all. I see you graduated 4 years ago, Mr. Goff. Now, during the past 4 years?
3: Well, you know how it's been with everybody the last 4 years.
4: Oh, of course. I didn't see you wearing any veteran's insignia.
3: I don't like to be ostentatious about it, Mr. Perley.
4: Oh, yes, yes, yes. You understand, Mr. Goff, that you'd have to start in a rather minor capacity?
3: Oh, I'm not worried about that, sir. Frankly, Mr. Perley, I'm ambitious. Without being conceited, I'm confident I can make my mark with Bankers Industrial. You'll give me a chance.
4: I like your attitude, Mr. Goff. You come in tomorrow morning. I think we can work something out.
3: Thank you, Mr. Perley. This is a day I'll never forget. I think I can safely predict that you won't either. I gave him the old do-or-die, look-him-straight-in-the-eye handshake, and he left. That was more than 2 years ago. The whole thing was phony as an $8 bill, all but the part about ambition. There's nothing phony about that. I was going to make my mark with Bankers Industrial, all right. About $100,000 worth.

0: You probably know how a bank works, the bookkeeping, I mean. All day long, the tellers pay it out and take it in, and then at 3 o'clock, the bank closes. Only that's when the work really begins. Because then the tellers have to hand over their checks and receipts and statements of cash on hand to girls, you see, running those big calculating machines. When it's all over, hundreds of thousands of dollars worth in a big bank like this one, it has to balance out to the last penny. I mean penny. That's where Anita Willoughby came in. She was young and demure-looking, but sort of intense, too, if you know what I mean. She looked like just what the doctor ordered. Of course, I couldn't start anything in the bank. Banks are poison on office romances. You'll see why after a while. But a couple of weeks of little attentions, and I was ready. It just happened that I was looking into the window of a men's furnishing store she was passing by on her way home. I was lighting a cigarette, and it just happened. I turned suddenly, and of course it just happened. I bumped right into her.
1: Oh!
0: What? Miss Willoughby. Oh, I am sorry.
1: Oh, it's all right, Mr. Goff. It just startled me a little.
0: It's terribly clumsy of me. You on your way home? Going my way?
1: I don't know. What is your way, Miss Goff?
0: Well, as a matter of fact, I was just going down here a couple blocks before I left my car. You have a car, Miss Willoughby?
1: No, unfortunately, I don't.
0: Well, then, perhaps I could give you a lift, Miss Willoughby.
1: Perhaps you could, Mr. Goff.
0: Well, we wound up having dinner. It went on from there. After the first 10 minutes, I knew that the Muir act was strictly something for Mr. Purley and the adding machine. Anita Willoughby was smart. She'd been around and she knew the score. In a way, I was glad of this because it would take less sales talk later on. But in another way, it was too bad, really. It was too bad because I was going to have to kill her.
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0: If you're cool-headed and cold-blooded, if you have a plan, if there's something you really want, all the laws and locks in the world won't stop you from latching onto it. But I'd always figured, and that's what I've figured now. That's why I sold 2 years of my life to a bank for a lousy 60 bucks a week. That's why I made the play for Anita. That's why I was going to have to kill Anita. But before that, there was a lot of other ground I had to cover with Anita. I spent 6 months more covering it, and then I was ready. We were having dinner at a quiet little place we used to go to, and Anita was happy as a lark. I was bearing down hard on an act I'd been working up all week.
1: What's the matter, Cliff?
0: I don't know.
1: Oh, come on. You've been moody like this for days. What's on your mind?
0: Well, it's about us, I guess.
1: Well, what about us?
0: Oh, I don't know. When I first started to work in that salt mine 2 years ago, I thought I was going to set the world on fire. But now...
1: What's all this got to do with us, Cliff?
0: What kind of a life is it to look forward to? 2 years and I'm third assistant cashier. Maybe in 10 years, I'll even get to be first cashier. So what?
1: Well, you didn't expect them to make you majority stockholder, did you? Or if you did, you shouldn't have.
0: Honey, I wish we could get away from here. Go places, see things, have fun.
1: So do I, Cliff.
0: Yeah, but on what?
1: Well, maybe in 10 years or so, when you are first cashier.
0: All right, laugh at me. I got it coming.
1: It's a job, that's all, Cliff. That's the way most jobs are.
0: But it's not the kind of job you want your husband to have, is it?
1: My husband?
0: What do you think I've been talking about all this time? What's the use if we can't look forward to getting married and having some fun, some romance, some glamour in our lives?
1: Well, it's a funny proposal, Cliff, but I like what it says.
0: Yeah, but if some guy with $100,000 came along, I can't blame you.
1: I'd rather have you with my $100,000, Cliff.
0: Darling, why can't we have both? Where's the justice in it? When I think of the millions, millions in cash money that's gone through my hands in the past 2 years, what have I got?
1: Doesn't it make you feel funny sometimes, Cliff?
0: What?
1: Handling all that money.
0: Yeah. Yeah, sometimes I can almost hear it talking to me.
1: So can I.
0: You too, huh? Yeah. Listen, Nita. Did you ever get to thinking how you could get that $100,000?
1: Of course I have. But I never thought of a way it'd work.
0: Suppose you had. Suppose there was one.
1: Listen, Cliff. I've got no scruples. You only live once. But I'm allergic to penitentiaries.
0: I asked you a question.
1: You mean a way that was absolutely certain? Guaranteed safe?
0: Yeah.
1: I'd buy it.
0: Listen, baby. You know what's the matter with all those guys that try to clip a bank? They're not dishonest. Oh, I mean it. Look what happens. What always happens. The guy's hard up, or he's got a tip in the market or the races or something, and he dips into the till.
1: Yeah.
0: And after a while, he takes a little more and then a little more, but he always figures he's going to pay it back. He covers it up with a lot of fancy bookkeeping. Till along comes some auditor that's a little smarter than he is, and bluey, the big vacation, the long-term lease. All because the guy is fundamentally honest.
1: Well, you can't win, I guess.
0: Oh? Listen, you know the guys that do? The big shots, the president's board chairman. When those guys clip a bank, they grab themselves anywhere from 100 grand to a cool million one fine night and blow. You never hear of them again. But you can bet they're sitting pretty somewhere. You know why? Because they were dishonest. They planned it. They'd laugh themselves to death at the idea of paying it back.
1: Only you're not a big shot, darling.
0: Listen, they do it all at one clip. They're out of the country before anybody finds out. That's what I'm talking about.
1: Sure, but they have the chance. You don't.
0: No. But us, between us, we do.
1: We?
0: Listen, Dick Breen, the first cashier, takes his vacation in August. Every Thursday, Jerry Malone, the second, goes over to investment. They're teaching their side of the business. That means that for 2 Thursdays in August, I take his place and consign for cash from the vault.
1: But Cliff...
0: Wait a minute. And all I have to do is give you a receipt so that when you add it up at the end of the day, we get our balance. Don't you see it?
1: What kind of a receipt?
0: Any kind. One of the big payroll receipts will do it.
1: But how you...
0: How do I get it? I write it myself. You won't question it.
1: Oh.
0: Now, do you get it?
1: Oh, it's awful risky, Cliff. What about the next day?
0: That's what I've been trying to tell you. You don't wait for the next day. Do you realize how far from these United States you can get in 18 or 20 hours nowadays? You can get to places where you can live like a king for the rest of your life on $100,000.
1: The rest of my life, Cliff?
0: Sure, baby, sure. Why not? Well, what about it?
1: All right, Cliff. I'll do it.
0: The first Thursday in August was 6 weeks away. But waiting for them to pass was like living through 6 lifetimes. We went over it again and again, every detail, every possible variation. There's no use saying I wasn't nervous, because I was. A couple of times I even thought Nita and I were being followed in the car. It was that bad. But I managed to keep under control at the bank, and the big day finally rolled around. I waited until about 11:45, just before the noon rush hour, and then I marched over to Mr. Purley's desk, trying to look casual and nonchalant. But this was the worst part. Right here, right now, my hands were sweating and my mouth was dry, and so I began to be afraid the words would stick in my throat. There was nothing to it, really. It's the kind of things that's done every day in a bank, but not the way I was doing it. Sure, I was scared.
4: Oh.
0: Hello, Cliff. What is it? You want to... countersign this for me, Mr. Purley? $104,000.
4: Cash?
0: Yeah, Eastern Chemical. They want us to get their payroll together on Thursdays after this. Some kind of new accounting system over there.
4: Oh. Yeah. There you are.
0: Thank you, Mr. Purley. simple as that. After all those weeks of worry and jumpy nerves, there it was. I went to the vault and drew the cash, and the worst was over. I came out on the floor again. The noon crowds were beginning to line up in front of the windows, keeping everybody on the jump and minding their own business. I took over Harrison's cage, same as I always did at the lunch hour, and I don't think he even noticed the canvas bag I was carrying. It's that usual. After he left, I simply took a minute to transfer the cash from the bag into my own briefcase, and that was that. When he came back, I strolled over to Anita's machine with the Eastern Chemical receipt that I'd made up the night before. Oh, Miss Willoughby.
1: Yes, Mr. Goff.
0: Eastern Chemical has changed their payroll day to Thursday. Here's the receipt. Oh. Don't forget to include it in your tally.
1: Yes, Mr. Goff.
0: There was nothing to do now but sweat it out until 5 o'clock. Went out to lunch myself, but I didn't eat much. I was beginning to get nervous again. Went back to my desk and tried to look busy. But I kept thinking of all the things that could go wrong. Pearly happened to call Eastern Chemical on some other business. If it turned out to be one of those days that come about twice a year when you can't get a balance and you can't find the error and everybody has to go over every transaction of the day until they do, that 104,000 item would stand out like a red flag at a businessman's lunch. I was beginning to think about what I would have to do afterwards, too. Oh, that wasn't getting anywhere, and I knew it. Finally, 3 o'clock came, the bank closed. The gang went to work on their totals, and the girls began to bring me their balance sheets. Anita was the last one.
1: Here you are, Mr. Goff.
0: Balance?
1: Uh-huh. How are the others?
0: Well, I guess that's all then, Miss Willoughby. Good night.
1: Good night, Mr. Goff.
0: Oh, Mr. Pearly.
5: Yes, Cliff. Oh, got your balance?
0: Yes, sir. All in order, I guess. Here you are.
5: All right, Cliff, thank you. Well, going to do a little homework tonight?
0: Huh?
5: A pretty bulky briefcase you're taking home there.
0: Oh, yeah. Yes, I wanted to do a little reading up on that South American situation.
5: Good boy. Well, good night, Cliff.
0: Good night, Mr. Pearly. Well, I had $100,000 in wonderful bright green folding money. Driving out of town, I felt edgy and depressed. I didn't get the idea I was being followed again. I knew what it was all about, of course. It was Anita, what I was going to have to do. I tried to forget it up until now. I tried to kid myself there'd be some other way, but I know there wasn't. She was smart, too smart. She'd have the little boys in blue after me before I could get to the airport. One thing was for sure. I wasn't splitting that dough with her or anyone else. So it had to be this way. It just had to be. So far, I was pretty sure the idea had never entered her head. I let her get the plane tickets to Mexico, although, of course, I had others of my own to Rio. I told her to meet me at the little shack I had in the country because it would be safer. She'd already arrived when I got there.
1: Cliff?
0: Okay, baby. Are you ready?
1: Of course. You're early. Are you sure?
0: You mean, did I get it? Look at that. What do you think that stuff is, huh? How about that?
1: So you did. You really did.
0: Of course I did. Did you think I wouldn't?
1: Well, something might have gone wrong, Cliff.
0: Not with me, baby. Not with me. Now, have you got that Eastern Chemical receipt? I told you to slip it out of the heap when you got through.
1: Yeah, I've got it.
0: Let's see it.
1: Here.
0: Huh? Okay. That's all I need.
1: That's what?
0: I'm sorry about this, Anita. Honestly. I really am.
1: Cliff, no.
0: I got the rope and tied her up and tied a towel over her head, mostly because I didn't want to see her face. And I got out the gasoline and spread about half of it around the room. I took the rest of it down the cellar and poured it in a big shallow pan I had down there. There was a candle set in the middle of the pan, and it came about 3 inches above the level of the gasoline. It would take about 2 hours to burn down. By that time, I'd be in a plane over the Atlantic Ocean. The way it was pretty rugged, and I felt sort of bad about it. But you always hear that they suffocate from the smoke before the fire ever gets to them. So I lit the candle, and I got out of there. Well, it was over. It was done with now. And I began to hear it again. All the way down there in the clipper, I could hear that money talking. Maybe I'd get a rancho, one of those cattle outfits with a big hacienda and a couple dozen servants. There's plenty of dough in Argentine beef. Or maybe it'd be oil or nitrates. All I knew for sure was that this $100,000 was only the beginning. With smart operating, I'd roll it up to $1,000,000 before I was 40. In Rio, I registered under my new name of Clarence Gage for the best suite and the best hotel in town and got ready to relax. Next day, I got the Times that they fly down here for the big shots, and there it was on the suburban page. It found Anita. She'd been identified by jewelry and stuff. It mentioned that she was employed at the Bankers Industrial and hinted she might have been in some trouble there. That was all to the good, and I relaxed even more. And then, the next day, I got a very funny feeling. All the way up in the elevator, I felt it. I didn't like it. I didn't like it at all. When I opened my door, I liked it even less.
6: Mr. Gage?
0: Yeah?
6: Who are you?
7: Gorman's the name. Sam Gorman. You and me have got a little business to transact.
0: Have we? I don't think I know you, Mr. Gorman.
7: Well, maybe this heater will jog your memory, huh?
0: Guns never remind me of anything but trouble, and I don't like trouble.
7: But you got it, Mr. Goff. You got it.
0: All right. What's the pitch?
7: You mean this heater doesn't remind you of anything? Like money? About $100,000? Or somebody named Anita? You got a rotten memory, haven't you?
0: You're a cop. You're wasting your time.
7: Cop? I know some guys who get a big kick out of that. No, I'm no cop, Mr. Goff.
0: Well, let's talk then. What do you want?
7: Can't you guess, Mr. Goff?
0: I wouldn't try.
7: I want the dough, Mr. Goff. The money.
0: What makes you think you're going to get it?
7: Well, for one thing, this.
0: Wouldn't try that again. Gun or no gun?
7: No.
1: Cut it out, Sam. I said no rough stuff.
0: Anita.
7: Yeah. I owe him at least that much.
1: Oh, don't be silly, Sam. All we want is the money. Now start looking for it.
7: Sure, he just tried to fry in gasoline, that's all. No rough stuff.
1: It'd just make complications with the local police, and you know it. Now stop being jealous. Find the money.
0: Anita, they said... Well, it said in the paper...
1: That little fire at your place? Oh, they found somebody, all right. Just didn't happen to be me.
0: You don't mean... You didn't deliberately...
7: Get him, will you? I don't think the guy's got much of a sense of humor, should he?
1: It was somebody Sam didn't like. Nobody's ever been missed.
0: All right, I've got no sense of humor. Maybe I'm dumb, too. I don't get it.
1: Well, you see, Cliff, we never did like the idea of leaving the country.
7: You said it.
1: But this way, I'm off the hook. We can go back any time we want to, because legally, I'm dead.
0: And may I ask who this we is that suddenly got into the conversation?
1: Me and Sam. My husband.
0: Your husband?
7: That's me.
1: Mm-hmm. I went to work in the bank for the same reason you did, Cliff. It was going to be a stick-up, and I was going to help from the inside. Only your way seemed so much better.
0: Well, how do you like that?
7: Yeah. How does it feel, Wonder Boy?
0: And me trying to tell you how to be dishonest.
1: Ah, there don't have to be any hard feelings, Cliff. At least I don't have any. It was really Sam's fault what happened to me.
7: What?
1: Or almost did. He lost you somehow, following you out to the place. We were almost certain that you'd try it, of course.
0: Yeah, of course.
7: Yeah. I still owe him some lumps for that.
1: $100,000 really wasn't enough for both of us.
7: For 2 bits, I'd give it to
1: Sam,
7: him.
1: Sam, haven't you found that money yet?
7: Oh, come on. Where is it, Wonder Boy?
0: I don't think I have it here, do you?
1: I do. Look for a brown leather briefcase, Sam. 2 will get you 10. It's all right there.
7: Yeah? Well, there's the briefcase. Well, well, well. I guess Wonder Boy just didn't have much confidence in banks, eh? Not that I blame him.
1: Well, I guess we better get going.
0: Listen, Anita, it was a bum deal all the way around.
1: Uh-huh.
0: And I'm really sorry. I'm sorry about that other part, about you, I mean.
1: I believe it. You even said so. No hard feelings, Cliff.
7: I think Wonder Boy is leading up to something.
0: Yeah, I can see you're the intellectual type. All right, how about leaving me a little?
7: That's...
1: Why not, Sam?
0: Just $1,000 or so.
7: What's the use? That won't get him any place, even down here.
0: Listen, you don't think I'm going to stick around down here now, do you? I got to get back to the States and make another pitch.
1: Give him the money, Sam. $1,000. And, Cliff.
0: Yeah?
1: I'd be a little careful about going back to the States if I were you.
0: Sure. That goes double, Anita.
1: What does?
0: About being careful.
1: I don't get it.
0: You will. And that money begins to talk. Talk about honor among thieves. But it could have been worse. I'd only lost 2 years of my life, not all of it. So a month later, I was out on the West Coast, credentials, dark blue pinstripe, Van Heusen and all, and this time the sucker was a Mr. Ambrose.
6: Uh-huh. Well, your record at the business school is certainly impressive, Mr. Gage.
0: Well, I worked hard, Mr. Ambrose. Mm-hmm. Banking has always seemed more than just a business to me. It's been, well, an ideal, a sacred trust, and the best tradition of our financial and national institutions.
6: Ah, you've got the right spirit, Mr. Gage. Come in tomorrow morning and... I think we can work something out.
0: So, it all began all over again. Only about 3 months later, there was a little man in a derby hat standing in line in front of my window, and his business was strictly personal.
8: Hey, Clarence Gage?
0: Yes, that's right.
8: Can we have a little private talk?
0: Well, I guess... Oh, can you take over for me a minute, Harry?
8: And it may be for a little bit longer than a minute.
0: Well, now, what can I do for you, Mr....
8: I used to work on a name of Clifford Goff on the East Coast.
0: Oh, yeah. Headquarters. Listen, you got me all wrong on that. I didn't have anything to do with it. What would I be working here for if I had that kind of dough? I can prove to you I never got a cent.
8: Now, wait a minute. You knew the girl, didn't you?
0: Sure. When I heard what had happened, well, I'd been going around with her and I got scared, that's all.
8: Yeah, I bet you did. Well... She's dead.
0: Anita? Oh, no, she's not dead. It was another girl that...
8: Get your coat, Mr. Goff. You're under arrest for attempted murder and grand larceny.
0: Well, it's a funny thing what happens to people when they hear that money begin to talk. I guess Anita finally heard it, too, before she died. You see, Sam Gorman had started a big gambling joint in Las Vegas, and it was held up, and he was killed. There was a girl with him that was killed, too, Anita. But before she died, she talked money, told him everything. Well, she won't talk anymore, but that money will. Wonder who that money is talking to now.

0: In just a moment, we will bring you Alan Baxter, tonight's star of Suspense.
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2: 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Next week, Suspense will again originate from New York, and Roma Wines will bring you one of the most provocative and glamorous actresses in America, Miss Gloria Swanson. Good night.
0: Tonight's Suspense play was written by Robert L. Richards. Next Thursday, same time, you will hear Miss Gloria Swanson as star of Suspense. Produced for Schenley by William Spear. 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

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Welcome to Audio Theater for Thursday, May 7, 2026. 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Tonight's titles is as follows. Smiley, Murder Aboard the Alphabet, Double Ugly, and Argyle Album. 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

For 22 years, I was without trouble. I got along with people. They liked me. They called me Smiley. Because that's the way it was with me. My eyes, I mean. Laughing, the way I always was inside. And then I had this thing with a woman. And the laugh went out of my eyes and out of my insides. That's when I learned a thing or two, especially about women. That's when I learned that some women don't even have the right to live. It was on my day off and sort of late at night. And I was just walking along the street, not going anywhere in particular or even thinking anything much. Just sort of whistling to myself and walking along the street.

0: What do you want?
1: Who, me? Why, nothing. Nothing at all.
0: You've been following me.
1: Oh, no, I haven't been following you.
0: What are you looking at me that way for? What are you looking at me and smiling that way for?
1: Why, I just naturally smile at everybody, lady.
0: Oh, hey! Don't come near me!
1: Shut up! When the cop grabbed me and they threw me into jail because she lied about me. She said I was bothering her. She said I hit her. She said I was staring at her. She said I was following her. Probably going to rob her. And they all believed it, too. They didn't say so, but they were all thinking about those women that got killed lately. I know. So they believed the woman. And about my hands. They didn't believe that either. They thought it was funny about my hands. About hands nobody understands. Nobody.
2: The defendant will rise. Gerald Smythe, do you have anything to say before this court pronounces sentence?
1: Well, I'm a decent man, Judge. I got a job. I'm a decent working man. I didn't follow her. I didn't hit her. I didn't do anything she says.
2: The jury has disagreed with you, Mr. Smythe. You say you have a job.
1: Oh, yes, sir.
2: What kind of a job?
1: I'm a dishwasher.
2: Dishwasher? Let me see your hands.
1: Sure. Oh, they're nice. I keep them that way.
2: Order, please. Order. Order.
1: They're long.
2: Yes, I see.
1: They're long and smooth and white. I keep them this way.
2: Mr. Smythe, you find that lying does not help you in this court. Your hands may be, indeed are, everything you say. But they are certainly not the hands of a working man, least of all a dishwasher. I sentence you to 2 years and 6 months in the county prison.
1: I didn't blame the judge. I was there in the first place because of the woman. Only because of her, and I worked out my time with my hands. My hands are still long, but they're not smooth. They're not white. They're not pretty anymore. It was November when I got out. Cold. Cold outside, and I was cold inside. I had no place to go except back to the Busy Bee Cafe in Curly. All the way back to town, I thought of Curly. His hands weren't like mine. They were short and stubby, but golly, they were good. The way he used them, I mean. Whatever he was doing, slapping pie dough, handling a side of beef, or choking the life out of a chicken, he was purely good. I walked into the kitchen, and there he was working. He didn't see me because I was behind him, but after a while, he must have felt me because he jumped like he was shot.
3: Well, what do you want?
1: I want my job back.
3: You want your... Smiley. Good Lord, man, I didn't...
1: Yeah, Curly, it's me. How about that job?
3: Remember, you ran out of me once.
1: I drew a blank.
3: Yeah, you sure drew a big one. Hey, you look different somehow, Smiley. I don't... Wait a minute, your face, your eyes, they changed, Smiley. Well, what did you do, quit laughing?
1: You might say that. You purely might. I changed. My hands, too. See? They're better, huh?
3: Yeah, they're not the same either.
1: Hey, remember how you used to ride me about the hot water? And how I even bought rubber gloves once? Well, look. Look, Curly. Hot water. That's hot. Now watch.
3: Hey, you fool. That's pure steam. What are you trying to do, kid yourself?
1: I'm just proving I'll keep the water hot. I don't need to worry about my hands now.
3: Yeah, well, look, you better have something to eat now. We'll talk about hot water later.
4: Hey, Curly, where are the... Well, well, well, Laughing Boy is back. Where you been, honey? Up on the bum? What's the matter with your happy friend, Curly? One of his hateful women take him over the high road? Well, why don't you say something, one of you?
3: Smiley, don't feel good, Cookie. Now, you better get back in front. We might get a customer.
4: You don't want me around, that's all right with me.
3: Smiley, what's with you? You haven't changed that much, have you? You and Cookie used to be...
1: She reminds me of a dame.
3: Why not? She is a dame.
1: I've been in jail, Curly.
3: Oh?
1: A dame sent me there.
3: Yeah?
1: I don't like dames, Curly. I don't like dames. I tried to tell him about it, but I knew I couldn't make him understand. Still, I couldn't get it out of my mind. It was there while I was talking to him. While he was taking me up to his room to show me where I could stay. All the time, it was there for good now. I knew that.
3: Well, here we are, fella. Home. And there's the extra bed I was telling you about. Yeah, be it ever so humble, this is it. Now, look, kid, you've had a rough ride. You stay here with me as long as you want. Get some rest, and we start fresh, huh? Hey, maybe you want to be a fry cook now, huh?
1: Oh, thanks. Hey, maybe if you could teach me to use my hands the way you do, maybe I can learn to use them right.
3: Hey, you betcha. Now, you forget what's happened, kid, and we get to work, check? It's all over.
1: Maybe it is, and maybe it isn't. Look here. Out there on the street.
3: Hey, you know, kid, this housing pitch is rough. If you're looking for scenery, you ain't going to get it here.
1: What do you see out there?
3: See a view that's worth just about one-tenth what I pay for it. It stinks.
1: Oh, I don't mean that. You see that dame?
3: Yeah.
1: You know something about her, Curly?
3: What?
1: She could get dead.
3: Huh?
1: There's maybe 1,000 windows around here, and a bullet from any one of them would get her dead. And it'd be pretty hard to find out who did it.
3: Well, now, look, kid, you don't like women, and I don't blame you, but you can't go around putting slugs in people, even dames. That'd pay off like keeping your water too cool did. Only you'd get more than any 2.5 years.
1: Yeah. But all I'd have to do is raise the window, aim, and a dead dame.
3: Get away from that window. I don't know about you. I just don't know. What's the matter with you, Smiley?
1: I told you, I just don't like dames. Curly's face was as white as a clean apron. He was mad a little and scared, but I still couldn't explain to him what it took me 2.5 years to figure. That a man works hard, and when he works, he's got some pay coming. All the time I was in jail, I knew I wasn't about to get a nickel for all the work of digging and shoveling and laying concrete. And the one thing I was proud of was ruined. My hands. And I figured to collect some pay for that work. Even if it was the last thing I ever did. And I figured it out good. Just what the pay ought to be. One woman. One dead dame. I couldn't explain it to Curly. I guess I didn't have to. He thought I was nuts. Anyway, he drove me like a slave, but I didn't mind. I was learning.
3: Yeah, let's see. 2 apple, 1 peach. Yeah, better make it 2. 2 coconut, 1 chocolate. Hey, what we got, that ought to hold them. Hand me those peaches, Smiley.
1: Oh, sure, Curly. Here you are.
3: Yeah, thanks.
1: Boy, oh, boy. Gee, Curly, the way you handle things.
3: Yeah, what do you mean?
1: Well, the way you pour fruit from that can, and the way you put in the rim on that pie crust, and the way you knead the dough, and... Oh, you know how to use your hands.
3: Smiley, your hands are the most important things you got in the kitchen. You got to learn to squeeze hard, and you got to know just when to use the most delicate touch. Yeah, hands are important.
1: Oh, I wish I could use mine the way you use yours, Curly. Oh, you're good.
3: Well, it takes a long time, Smiley, but yeah, you'll learn. Your hands got strong when you were up there. Well, what I mean is, you'll learn how to use them.
1: Yeah, I get along all right, only...
3: Only what?
1: Cookie.
3: Oh, you're letting that dame get you down? Oh, forget it.
1: I wish she was gone, Curly. I'm afraid...
4: Good morning, gentlemen. The world can now be fed. Lovely Cookie has arrived.
3: You better get that front end lined up, chicken. It's time to open.
4: Sure. Oh, Smiley, honey. Smiley, say hello to the pretty lady.
1: Beat it.
3: Smiley... Okay, Cookie, take off.
4: But Curly, Smiley didn't say good morning. My day will be ruined.
1: You're nuts.
4: Oh, Zara, ain't that a whip?
3: Now, look, Cookie, why don't you leave the kid alone? He had a tough time. He doesn't feel good.
4: Why doesn't he smile anymore? That's all. Just let him smile.
3: Yeah, the last time he smiled at a dame, he picked up a fistful of stretch at the county farmer. You remind him of it. He quit smiling.
4: Oh, was that so? Well, I'm used to being treated like a human, see? And just because the guy's nuts...
3: All right, Cookie, get to work.
4: Okay, but you just remember now, one of these days we're going to have a showdown. It'll be either him or me.
3: Take it easy.
4: You just remember, someday it'll be either him or me.
1: I heard what Cookie said. I stood right outside the door and heard her. Someday it'll be him or me. There was a weight like a two-story building in my stomach, and my hands were going open and shut, open and shut. I knew she was right. Me or her.
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2: And now, Roma Wines bring back to our Hollywood soundstage Lorene Tuttle as Cookie, Sidney Miller as Curly, and starring Donald O'Connor as Smiley, who continues a narrative well calculated to keep you in suspense.
1: I was going to get my pay. But now it wasn't just some day, some time. It was a particular day. Cookie. And soon. When I went inside, my hands were still going like that, open and shut, open and shut. And all day, I just watched Curly and the way he used his hands. His technique, as he called it. The way he squeezed when he had to. It was so important, the technique, I mean. You had to squeeze just right. Just right.
3: Hey, Smiley, what are you doing, huh?
1: Well, I'm just squeezing mashed potatoes out of this bag.
3: Huh?
1: Making designs like you do on cake.
3: Well, that's great, great. What kind of design do you call that?
1: Oh, it's just a hand, I guess.
3: A hand? Oh, brother, that hand couldn't do much. Look how fat you got it up at the front.
1: Oh, that, I guess I squeezed too hard.
3: Smiley, we are right, kid. You stay with him.
4: Well, Laughing Boy's growing up. Little Smiley going to be a pastry cook?
3: All right, lay off the kid, Cookie. I told you.
4: I know, Curly, and I told you. Let the boy take care of himself.
1: Yeah, Curly, take it easy. It's all right now.
3: Well, how do you like that?
1: It's all right.
4: Gee, are we going to be friends now, Smiley?
1: Well, we can try. How do you like this design, Cookie?
4: Oh, it's okay. What is it?
1: It's a hand.
4: A hand?
3: Yeah, hand it goes.
1: Sure, you see, these are the fingers here.
4: They're awful long for fingers.
1: Oh, I don't know. See, look at my hand. My fingers are long.
4: Yeah. Yeah, they are.
1: It's just that you don't notice. People don't notice dishwashers' hands. That's why I'm going to be a fry cook and a pastry cook. And they won't be cracked and dirty like they are now. They'll be soft and strong, too. As soon as I get to be a cook.
4: Sure they will, Smiley.
3: Well, now that you two are lovey-dovey, how about breaking it up? I want to get home.
4: You mean you really go home when you're through here?
3: Of course. Where do you go?
4: Oh, lots of places. Tonight I got a date with Johnny Mack, the singing sensation out of the Natural Pass. I got to go out there and meet him.
3: The Natural Pass?
4: Yeah. That's the joint at 7-Eleven Green Grove. 7-Eleven Natural Pass.
3: Get it?
1: What kind of guy is he? You got to go to him.
4: Oh, he's working. He can't come in here.
3: Yeah, he must have appeal.
4: You ain't kidding, brother.
3: How do you get out to the joint? You hitchhike?
4: You're kidding? I take a bus to the end of the line, call a cab from the drugstore, and go on out. Flat.
3: Well, how about that, Smiley? Class yet?
1: Yeah, I guess Sakuna would rate it.
3: Yeah, sure. Well, you better get that front end cleaned up, Cookie, if you're going to meet Johnny Songbird.
4: I guess I better. boy on the day I quit swinging
1: pads. And have a good time, Cookie. Have a good time. It would all depend on where you quit slinging hash. Being glad about it, I mean. When an idea puts a saddle on your brain and starts riding it, it's purely funny how many other ideas it picks up. Like Cookie going to the natural pass. It just fit in with everything. I quick finished my work and told Curly I had something to do and took off like a kid on the last day of school. You know, sort of slow until I got outside. And then I wanted to whoop and jump up and down like I had springs instead of muscles. I couldn't do all that, but I could walk fast, and I did. I went up to the room and got my money and changed clothes. And then I went down and rented a car and drove out to the end of the bus line. I stopped and waited. I guess I waited an hour and a half watching all the buses, hoping that that dame wouldn't cross me up. She didn't. Smiley.
4: Oh, what are you doing out here?
1: Well, I just wanted to get out of town for a while, so I rented a car. When I get out here, I remembered what you said about coming out. I thought I'd just wait for you.
4: Oh, Smiley, honey, you got more stalls than Santa Anita. I bet you planned it, didn't you? You could be a sweet guy, you know that.
1: Oh, come on, I'll take you to the club. How far is it?
4: About a mile and a half.
1: Let's go.
4: You could be a sweet guy.
1: Hmm?
4: Guess I added you up wrong.
1: It's possible.
4: You're a funny guy, Smiley.
1: You think so?
4: Yeah, I don't quite get you.
1: You're making cracks again.
4: No, I'm serious. No. You don't smile like you used to, and usually you think that... Well, anyway, I didn't expect this from you.
1: I lost the smile, I guess. Maybe for good.
4: And the way you're always talking about your hands.
1: What about my hands?
4: Well, you make like they're the most important things in the world.
1: And they're not, is that it?
4: Well, according to how you look at it. Now, look, Smelly, no passes.
1: No. No passes. I wanted to hear this. You said...
4: Why, nothing. I just think you said about you got your hands.
1: I remember, huh? You said they aren't important.
4: Well, not exactly. They're kind of nice. Form good, if you know what I mean. But after all, they're just hands like anybody else's.
1: No. They're good hands. And since I came back, I've learned how to use them right.
4: Yeah, Smiley, yeah. But they're more important things than hands.
1: Yeah?
4: Yeah. Women, for instance.
1: Women. That's a laugh. Cookie, do you know why my hands are rough and red now? Do you know why I don't smile? Women.
4: Smiley, I've been around. I know how you feel. Well, golly, if women aren't important, what are they?
1: Cookie? There's only one way to find out if hands are more important or if a woman is. You have to make the test, Cookie.
4: Huh?
1: What's more important?
4: You said no passes, Smiley.
1: I'm not passing, Cookie. I'm not passing. I mean this.
4: Now, wait a minute, women, take it easy. Please. Oh,
1: women.
4: Hey,
1: more important. I'll show you what's important. Women.

0: payday. For 2 years in jail, one dead dame. The whole world changed. For a minute, my hands were going open and shut like this. My technique was perfect. Absolutely perfect. They weren't satisfied, my hands, but they'd had to get used to it. All I wanted inside, like, was payday, and this was the day. I looked around to be sure no cars were coming, and I took her out of the car and dragged her into the bushes, where she wouldn't be found for a while, and I left her there. I felt good. Purely good. Like I'd worked very hard for something and finally got paid. All debts were paid, everybody. Including Smiley was even with the widow. It was wonderful. Just plain wonderful. The only thing was I couldn't tell Curly. Because even though he'd understood the technique part of it, the rest of it was something he wouldn't get. But could he have seen me use my hands? He'd have been proud. I know it. I took the car back to the U Drive and paid the man, collected my deposit, and went home. It was still early. Curly was up.
1: Hi. Where'd you go, kid?
0: Oh, just around. I got some fresh air. I didn't think you'd be up.
1: Oh, sure. Stay late. Well, maybe I better get to bed, though. Big day tomorrow.
0: Okay, I'll be with you in a minute.
1: Hey, you know, Smiley, I've been thinking you should maybe move over to the stove.
0: Well, swell, I won't have to work in hot water anymore.
1: What's that? Hot water? Oh, no. I'll get another pearl diver and you can come over with me. Hey, look at you.
0: What's the matter with me?
1: Nothing, I just noticed you're making with the eyes again, the way you used to. Now, what's happened, fella?
0: I don't know. I didn't think about it. Why?
1: Well, this is wonderful. Hey. I'll bet Cookie will be surprised to see you.
0: Cookie?
1: Sure, one of her beefs is you don't smile. Dames don't like you, grouchy. Oh, wait till she sees this.
0: Yeah.
1: Who could be at this time of night?
0: How do I know?
2: Mr. Smith, oh, you're him. Hello, Mr. Smith.
0: Smythe, not Smith.
2: I'm from the U Drive. When you brought the car back tonight, you left this pocketbook in it. Had 15 fish in it. I thought the lady might want it.
0: Oh, well, yeah. Thank you very much.
2: Forget it. Come see us again.
1: What's this? A U Drive getting a dame's purse? Boy, you were on the town, weren't you?
0: Yeah, I guess so. I'll give it back tomorrow.
1: Who is she? Do I know her?
0: Just a dame.
1: Well, at least she could make you smile again.
3: Come on, I'll turn up the light. Let's get some sleep.
1: Yeah. Yes, sir, Smiley. Yeah, you're doing all right. You stick to your work and we'll make a real king. Remember the technique. Hey, Smiley, will you answer me something now?
0: Well, sure, Curly. What is it?
1: What happened to that crazy idea you had when you got out of the pokey? Remember you were telling me how you could put the blast on a dame and you... Hey, Smiley. Hey, look at me. Smiley, you didn't... Ah, that's crazy.
0: What, Curly?
1: I always said you had to be whacked up to get in the restaurant business. I'm just proving it. I thought for a minute you'd... Oh, my nuts.
3: Oh, boy, this bed feels good.
1: I really need to sleep. Yeah, imagine me thinking you'd be crazy enough to bump a dame.
3: Good night, Smiley.
0: Good night, Curly.
3: Yeah.
0: Good night. Sweet dreams.
1: Hey, what are you doing? Hey, come on, Smiley, what are you... I take your hand off my face.
3: Hey, stop it, Smiley, what are you doing? What are you doing, Smiley? Smiley, what are you...
0: Oh, I didn't mean to do that. I hadn't planned on it at all. I didn't want to hurt Curly. He was my friend. We were going to go places together, him and me. I was learning his techniques. And then I got scared and I did that. All on account of a woman. Every bit of it. It was a woman who started it. If it hadn't been for her, I would have had to show my hand to that judge. And he wouldn't have had to look at him. And maybe he wouldn't have set me up. My hands. Look at them. They're back in condition. I've had over 6 months to sit here and do nothing. Just watch Pop out there pace up and down. He's been keeping track of the days for me. He told me this morning, 2 more days, son. 2 more days. Just 2 more days. I wish it was longer. My hands are so pretty again. And they're strong. And they got a lot of technique. If I was out there, no telling what I could do with hands like these.

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1: Donald O'Connor may soon be seen in the Universal International production, Something in the Wind. Tonight's suspense play was by Charles Glenn. Next Thursday, same time, you will hear John Lund as star of Suspense. 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
1: Tonight, Roma Wines of Fresno, California, bring you Mr. John Lund in Murder Aboard the Alphabet, a suspense play produced, edited, and directed for Schenley by William Spear.
2: It is well past midnight now, and I write these words so that other men may know the full story of that ill-fated voyage of the deep-sea tug, Alphabet.

0: It was not a large vessel, but sturdily built for its task. And though it seems an age, it was only a little over 6 months ago that we sailed from Liverpool, England, bound out across the North Atlantic to deliver our ship to her new owner, a salvage firm of Boston, Massachusetts.
1: And I'm cast off.
0: We put out with a reduced complement, just a handful of men, 12 in all. We were a new crew sent on board for this journey over the deep sea lane. And I sailed as chief officer under the command of Captain Godfrey Walker, second mate Harvey Goodrum, and chief engineer Alec McTavish being the other members of our small saloon. I remember we departed on a cold, wet day with a fog lying low over Birkenhead and the northwest wind blowing fresh in our teeth.
1: Hard aport!
0: As the drab gray of the Liverpool dockside dropped back into the soaking mist, I doubt if any man aboard could have foretold what lay ahead over those 3,000 miles of heaving sea. When we had cleared the lightship, I went into the wheel house where Captain Walker searched the channel ahead, his deep black eyes staring out from under his shaggy eyebrows. I saw him, his huge frame bundled in a salt-stained greatcoat.
2: Ah, Mr. Marshland, everything secured for sea?
0: Yes, sir. Everything on deck is lashed down as tight as a whistle.
2: Good, good. We may get a dirty crossing this time of the year.

0: Oh, she'll be uncomfortable, sir. When it comes to ships, I'm used to something a little bigger.
1: You're on no 10,000 ton an hour, mister. If we hit it heavy, there'll be many a man on board who wish he'd never left the dock side.
0: Oh, I think the crew can take it, sir.
1: Yeah, maybe, mister, maybe. 2 days out and we'll see. Keep it to a course, quartermaster.
2: All right, sir.
1: All right, Mr. Marshall. You can take her now.
0: Very good, sir.
1: Your course is south 70 west.
0: South 70 west, sir.
1: See these helmsmen. Keep her on the course. I'll be back in the cabin if you want.
0: Aye, aye, sir.
3: Queer toe, the skipper, sir.
0: Is he?
3: Aye. He gives me the creeps, he does.
0: Oh, he's probably harmless enough. Used to bigger commands than this, I imagine.
3: But I'd keep a watch on him, sir, if I was you.
0: Keep a watch on him.
3: Why? Why? If you don't know now, sir, you'll find out soon enough.
0: South 70 west. Check your course.
3: South 70 west, sir.

0: Iceland, sir. You sent for me?
1: Oh, yes. Take a chair, mister.
0: Thank you, sir.
1: No, not that one. Over there.
0: Oh, certainly, sir. Is there anything wrong?
1: No. Nothing's wrong. I just want to talk to you, discuss the affairs of the ship with you, give you some idea of what I expect. Oh, here. Cigarette?
0: Oh, thank you.
1: Well, by the way, you will not use that ashtray on your right. No, you will not use it. You may place your ash carefully on the other one.
0: This one?
1: Yes, that one. Tell me, how long since you had your last birth, mister?
0: Why, it's been some time, sir.
1: Oh. Port captain says you know me.
0: Well, only by reputation, sir.
1: Would it surprise you to learn that I know something of you by reputation, mister?
0: Why, I don't exactly...
1: We ought to make quite a pair, mister, quite a pair. Oh, well, no matter. Now, I shall tell you the reason I summoned you to my cabin, Mr. Marshall. You will find, if you do not know already, that I have very definite ways I wish things to be done. Very definite ways. First of all, I demand complete, unquestioning obedience.
0: But of course, sir. I'm sure you'll get the fullest cooperation from myself and the crew.
1: Good. I want that to be perfectly clear. I also insist that your supervision of the work on this ship be done in a certain manner I shall prescribe. All items of work will be carried out in alphabetical order.
0: Alphabetical order, sir?
1: Precisely. Starting with A and carrying through to Z.
0: I'm afraid I don't understand, sir.
1: I think my meaning is perfectly clear. If the hands are painting ship, they will start with the alleyways and all other items beginning with A. Then the bulkhead, then the decks, and so forth. Do you understand me now, mister?
0: Oh, yes, sir. I think I understand. But I'm afraid I don't quite see your reason.
1: Mr. Moss! My reasons are not to be questioned. You will remember, while I'm in command of this vessel, I hold the power of life and death.
0: For me on the small settee of his cabin, his massive face half hidden in the shadows, his eyes piercing into mine. In the nearness of him, I could see the bloodshot veins like thin red tracings against the white. The man was mad. Higgins was right. He was mad.
1: Yes, life and death.
0: I looked about his cabin. There was something inhuman in its ordered neatness, as if the warmth of man had not touched it. I saw the book stacked evenly in the bookshelf. I saw the titles arranged in alphabetical order. It was a pattern complete in itself. The desk, the bunk, immaculate. Not a wrinkle or speck of dust visible to the naked eye. On the bulkhead were four photographs, enlargements of outdoor scenes. With a start, I realized they too were in perfect order, arranged according to the season, from left to right. Spring, summer, autumn, winter. My eyes darted about me again, and on the shelf above his bunk, I saw three cameras. They also fitted the pattern. The smallest on the left, the largest on the right. I remembered the chair and the ashtray, and turned towards him as he spoke again.
1: Is that perfectly clear, Mr. Marshall?
0: Yes, sir. Perfectly clear.
1: Good. Now, one final thing. I insist that the quartermasters, taking the wheel, appear in sequence of the first letter of their surname.
0: But, sir, that will mean rearranging the watches, surely.
1: Silence! You will do as I order.
0: Very good, sir. The watches will be changed.
1: That's better, much better. Well, mister, now that we understand one another, we shall cease talking about the ship. I see you've noticed my photographs.
0: Well, I can't say I know much about it, sir, but I'd say they're excellent.
1: Of course they're excellent. I took them myself, a hobby of mine. You may have noticed I have three cameras. Two of them are of German make, the other American. The medium-sized one in the middle I use with infrared film. Comparatively recent development. The other two I use for general purposes. Are you interested in photography, Mr. Marshall?
0: Well, I can't say I am particularly, sir. I've never done anything like that for a hobby.
1: Very well. If you're not interested, you may go.
0: Oh, I didn't mean that I
1: wasn't. That is in order, Mr. Marshall. You will now go.
0: I I left him then, stumbled into the pool of darkness outside. The thoughts tumbling unendingly through my head as I made my way to my cabin. We were pushing our way over the restless waters of the North Atlantic with a madman in command. On the morning of the third day, the second officer came running onto the bridge and flung himself excitedly into the wheelhouse.
2: Marshal, I'd like a word with you.
0: Well, go ahead, Goodrum. What is it?
2: Will you come outside? I can't tell you here.
0: Certainly. Now, what in the world is the matter with you?
2: The wireless operator, sir. Abercrombie. He's gone.
0: You mean he's disappeared? Off the ship?
2: Disappeared? Maybe. But I wouldn't wonder if there was a better name for it than that, sir.
0: What do you mean?
2: I mean murder.

0: Abercrombie was gone, vanished without a trace from the decks of the Alphabet. And although I didn't have the feeling myself, there was an uneasiness within the crew now. They seemed furtive, frightened, and they quietly drifted out of sight whenever the captain made an appearance on the deck. You could see they feared him, and somehow connected his madness with the disappearance of the wireless operator. That night, I stood in the darkness of the wheelhouse, the faint light from the binnacle shining on the face of Higgins as he stood his trick at the wheel.
1: A rough dozer. That Abercrombie didn't just fall over the side by himself. Mark my words on that.
0: Oh, come now, Higgins. Many a man has disappeared from shipboard, swept over the side by a sea.
1: On a stormy night, that may be. But last night was a pretty quiet one. Just a little kiss of rain. Done in, he was, sir.
0: But why? What reason?
1: Reason? No one had no reason, sir. That may be the queer one.
0: The queer one?
1: Aye, the skipper, sir.
0: Good heavens, man. Are you accusing the captain of...
1: He's not a normal man, sir.
0: I wouldn't be too loud about the captain, Higgins. You can't accuse people without evidence.
1: Oh, I'll keep me tongue. But the skipper's off his rocker. You know that as well as I do, sir.
0: Oh, he's got some set ideas about things, but that doesn't...
1: How about that? It's a large idea, sir.
0: Well, yes, but...
1: Had you thought of this, sir? His name. Abercrombie.
0: What of it?
1: Beginning with the hay. The first step of the alphabet. Abercrombie was the first. But he won't be the last, sir. He won't be the last.
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2: And now, Roma wines bring back to our Hollywood soundstage John Lund as First Mate Marshland, and Joseph Kearns as Captain Walker in Murder Aboard the Alphabet, a play well calculated to keep you in suspense.
0: Needless to say, the conclusions of the men were no surprise to me. But I didn't feel the time was ripe for further action. On the evening of the following day, the barometer started dropping, and next morning saw the low gray clouds scudding swiftly before the wind, and the Alphabet laboring heavily in the rising sea. It was at 8 bells of the morning watch, the sixth day at sea. Who's there?
4: It's McTarvish, Mr. Mate.
0: Oh, come in, Chief. Yeah. Take a chair, Chief. Well, what is it? You look bothered.
4: Butterfield, mister. He's lost.
0: Lost?
4: Aye.
0: Are you sure, McTavish?
4: Look, aye, I'm sure enough. We've searched for him all around the ship. There's near trace, mister.
0: Have you informed the captain?
4: Ah, the old man. Didn't you think he knows it? Come on.

0: There's another man gone, sir. Butterfield.
1: Butterfield, eh?
0: Aye, sir.
1: How long have you known this, Mr. Marshall?
0: The chief engineer informed me only a few moments ago, sir.
1: Are you sure of this, Mr. McTavish?
2: Aye, I'm sure. There's no trace of him anywhere aboard the ship.
1: Very well, Mr. McTavish, you may go. I wish to speak to the chief officer alone.
2: What about Butterfield, sir?
1: Go, Mr. McTavish! That's an order!
2: Aye, sir. I'll be off.
1: Well, Mr. Marshall,
0: I'm afraid this is beyond me, sir.
1: No, I'm not referring to the engineer, mister. He's obviously disappeared. There's nothing we can do about it. Well, why are you standing? Why don't you sit down?
0: Well, I'd... Thank you, sir.
1: Yes, it's Thursday. You may sit in the armchair.
0: Thank you.
1: Well, what do you think of my ship now? You still find it uncomfortable?
0: Oh, no, sir. I like it very well. I thought a long time before I shipped aboard.
1: Oh, you did, eh, mister, huh? Well, she's small. But then any ship's a ship, eh? I'd like something a little more, but then... Then the sea is the lady that counts. Am I right?
0: That's right, sir.
1: You love her. You love her very much, don't you, Marshal?
0: I do. Yes, I do.
1: You're young, but you love her more than anything?
0: More than anything.
1: More than is natural?
0: Captain...
1: And now you're seated, sir. You'd like to inspect my cameras and tell me what you think of them.
0: Well, I'm afraid I don't know a great deal about that sort of thing, sir.
1: Oh, you know nothing about them. Good, you may leave my cabin.
0: Certainly, sir. I shall look into the Butterfield matter.
1: He's left the ship, mister. You're only wasting your time. Now go!
0: For the second time, I left the cabin of that strange man. I left him alone with his madness. And steadying myself against the roll of the ship, walked the deck, thinking my own thoughts. It was that night that Higgins came to me in my cabin. I bade him enter, and he settled his wizened body down upon my armchair. I was lying in my bunk, watching him as he sat there, awkwardly twisting his cap in his hands.
3: It's an unusual request I have, sir. I hope I can speak in confidence, like.
0: Go on, Higgins. Whatever you have to say will be just between the two of us.
3: Okay. We think the skipper should be put away, sir.
0: Put away? What do you mean?
3: Locked up, sir. But he can't harm us.
0: You know that's mutiny.
3: Oh, it's mutiny, but Mr. Marshland, he's a murderer all. Abercrombie, Butterfield. He'll go clear on down the alphabet if we don't stop him.
0: There's no proof.
3: Well, the lads are sure enough.
0: Are they?
3: Just give us a word, sir, and we'll help you. We'll put him away.
0: Very well, Higgins. Keep it among yourselves, but you can tell the men this. If there's any more trouble, I'll take matters into my own hands. You can rest assured of it.
3: Lord. Thank you, sir. It may be mutiny, but there ain't a court in the world as ever would convict you at it.
0: No. No, Higgins, I don't think there is. It had to be done very carefully. And for quite a while, I lay back upon my bunk, thinking of what Higgins had said. It would be risky, but the men were behind me. That would more than sway the balance. Higgins was right. Any court of law would see the wisdom of my action. They would never convict for mutiny. And Captain Walker would be locked away forever. We continued on our way. And in the howl of the wind and the long seas, you could sense the cold hand of fear that settled over the alphabet. By the evening of the seventh day, we stood well out on our great circle track, more than halfway between Liverpool and Boston. We plunged through dirty seas, rising to each crest and falling to the trough below, with the water curling green over the flare of our bluff bows. But we made fair time, and the knot slipped steadily astern. It was during the inky blackness of that night that death struck again on the decks of the alphabet, and another member of our dwindling band disappeared into the unknown. Abercrombie, Butterfield, and now the third man. His name was Chadwick.

0: Who's that?
1: Oh, good evening, sir. Dirty weather, sir. Well, I'll be getting below, sir. Would you please let me by? I want to go below.
0: No!

0: grande fool.
1: You dropped something, sir.
0: Never mind, I'll get it. There. Up rather late, aren't you, Mr. Marshman?
1: You are too, aren't you, Captain? I thought I heard a scream.
0: Oh, did you now, mister? Did you?

0: morning, sir.
1: You all know why you're here.
0: Yes, sir. The lead's now.
2: We're with you, mister.
0: We'll stop as quick as we will.
1: Yes. Good. Now, we must do this quietly and quickly. There must be no bungling, understand?
0: Yes, sir.
1: All right. Here goes.
3: Yes?
1: Captain Walker, will you come on deck a minute?
3: Well, mister, what is it you want?
1: Come out here, sir. I want to show you something.
0: Please come out! Please come out!
1: Never mind that, man. Captain, stay where you are. This gun is loaded.
3: So now it's mutiny. Marshalin, you'd better
1: shut up. One move and I'll shoot.
0: You'll get far enough in your gizzard. Mr. Marshalin, these are skipper now.
3: You swing for this, Marshalin. You and all the rest.
1: You really think they'll hang a mate for mutiny when they can hang a captain for murder? Sailed into Boston Harbor with Captain Walker lashed securely to a chair in his cabin. After the first brief struggle, he had grown quieter, and during the last days of our voyage, he had just sat there, silently, saying nothing, a strange, mad smile leering from his lips. We arrived in Boston late in the afternoon, and as we sailed up the harbor, we hoisted the international signal calling for the harbor police. After we had docked alongside, I went up to his cabin to ensure that all was in readiness for the arrival of the police. And as I stood over him, bound there in his chair, his eyes seemed to mock me, his smile taunting me.
3: So, Mr. Marshland, this is to be the success of your little plan, eh?
1: I have nothing to say to you, Captain. The police will be aboard at any moment.
3: You think I'm mad, don't you? Well, maybe I am. But you bungled it badly, mister. You bungled it very badly.
1: Have I?
3: Who's that?
4: Police.
3: Police, come in, come in.
1: Officer, this man
3: yes,
1: is...
3: Yes, you've bungled it, Mr. Marshall. Why weren't you content to let me be with my madness? As I was content to let you be with yours. Oh, we'd have made quite a pair, as I told you, if you hadn't bungled it.
1: What are you talking about?
3: Oh, I know all about you, mister. Under a bit of a cloud, eh? Haven't shipped for quite a while. Not the first vessel you've been on where men have disappeared in the black of the night, eh? Oh, but I wouldn't have cared. No, I like your methods, businesslike. By the letters, by the alphabet.
1: You are mad. Take him away, officer.
3: Yes, mad, quite. But you should have taken more interest in my photography, mister. My infrared film, for instance. You can take pictures on the darkest night. Would I have one, mister? An excellent likeness.
1: A likeness?
3: Of you, mister. The night you pushed Chadwick over the side.

0: The police have been very understanding. They could readily understand how a man could hate and fear the sea, and yet love it, like a woman. Love it enough to follow it and hunger for it and make every sacrifice. Even human sacrifice. But now they say they must send me away. To a place where the sea can no longer torture me. A place of no land or sea or wind or rain, but only rest.
1: My son, can you pray?
0: Yes, to the sea, only to the sea.
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0: hear of a man named Eberman? Matthew Eberman, his name was. He had his name in the papers quite a lot, Matthew did. There's kind of a funny story concerning Matthew, too. Had to do with murder. Matthew was an ugly guy. Ugly as a mud fence, and he hated that. He hated everyone telling him how ugly he was. Well, ever since he was a kid.
1: I won't play if I have to be Matthew's partner. He's so awful looking, it makes me sick to have to look at him with those terrible big hands. Well, I won't play, and I'll tell him so to his face. Matthew Eberman, you're the ugliest, most horrible-looking boy I've ever seen. You're double ugly. That's what you are. Look at you. Look at you.

0: Murphy would cry. He'd go home and beat his big fists into his pillow and nearly choke getting the sobs out of him.
1: Don't cry, Murphy. What do you care what they say? Friends don't matter unless they love you for yourself. Don't cry till your mother loves you. Mother thinks you're a wonderful boy. There, now don't you cry.
0: And Matthew wouldn't cry. It was a funny thing, too. He came from a good family, enough money, education. And if he hadn't been so ugly, if he hadn't been, his voice would have been kind of pleasant to listen to. One time, I remember, he got along okay with just his voice. It was at a masquerade. After he got the costume and the mask all on, his mother said,
2: "Why, I hardly know my old boy. All dressed up like that."
0: Why he ever went, I don't know. Wanted to be with people, I guess. Anyway, he did go to the party and he danced with all the girls in the place. And one girl was so beautiful. Some lovely duchess, maybe from 100 or 200 years ago. Like a soft cloud of ruffles and lace, and the scent of magic clung all about her.
3: Who are you?
0: Someone who's in love with you.
3: A masquerade is so romantic. It shouldn't be all right to fall in love with a stranger, someone you haven't the slightest idea who it is.
0: Well, do you mind if I fall in love with you?
3: It's a masquerade.
0: I've never said it before. I love you.
3: Who are you?
0: I love you.
3: Who are you? I'll tell you who I am if you'll tell me who you are.
4: Ladies and gentlemen, unmask!
3: Oh, come on, take off your mask. Well, it doesn't matter now. Here, I'll take mine off first.
0: No.
3: Well, remove yours.
0: No.
3: Oh, you silly, you must. Take it off. I'll take it off of you myself.
0: No, no, don't, please don't.
3: I will. Matthew Everman.
0: Lovely duchess, a soft cloud of lace and the scent of magic all about her. Matthew's mother died. Matthew went away from town. It was after that that he had to do with murder.
5: More suspense?
0: Just told you about him as a boy, so maybe you could understand him later on. You see, he never knew a soul to talk to except some of the men who worked in the same plant where he did. He got a job there in this plant throwing sacks into a truck. At lunchtime, Matthew would listen to the other men talking, his big hands opening and closing regularly.
6: You know what I think? I think it's better to be married no matter what.
7: That's right, handsome. Still, lots of men don't get married.
6: That's right.
7: Hey, you ain't married, are you, Everman?
0: No.
6: Oh? How come, Everman?
0: I don't know.
7: I thought I'd never get married. I thought women married only good-looking men. Shucks, Everman, if a woman had married me, one ought to marry you.
0: I never know anyone to marry.
6: Well, my ball and chain will fix that. I tell you what, come up to the house Saturday night. Yeah, Everman's the one I was telling you about that don't know no one to marry, Hazel.
8: Why, Mr. Everman, ain't you ashamed? There's lots of girls around that's just dying to get married. Ain't you never wanted a home? Now, look at our little place. Ain't it cute? A man needs a woman's touch and vice versa.
6: Yeah, that's the truth, Everman.
8: Sure. Now, look at Hanson here, Mr. Everman. He wasn't no use to himself at all alone. And now we got a really good life worked out.
6: Oh, now, Hazel, honey, don't force.
0: Oh, that's all right. Let her talk.
8: I would have anyways, Miss Everman. Hanson don't hold no water with me.
0: The fat wife talked, and Matthew listened. And he began to wonder if maybe there wasn't something in what she said. It was lonesome. He could quit the plant if he wanted. He had all that money his mother left him when he died. He only worked because it was so lonesome. And then Hazel said,
8: "Now, let's see. Who'd be a good girl for you? Well, what type do you go for?
9: Tennis court?
8: No, I know. Sally Mason."

0: like a soft cloud of ruffles and lace and the scent of magic. No, no. That's getting it all mixed up. Anyway, Hazel arranged for them to meet at a party at her house. She had all the men and their wives from the plant, and a guy named Lefty played the piano. Played piano like old-time movies. Everybody had a swell time except Matthew. He sat alone over in one corner of the porch. He heard the screen door open and close, and a big bunch of white that was Sally moved over to him.
1: Well, there you are, Mr. Averman. What do you mean by running away from the party? I'm your date tonight, aren't I?
0: Sure, but I thought maybe you'd want to be with some of those fellas that talk more. You know, I'm pretty quiet.
1: Oh, I don't mind. I think that's the mark of a gentleman. Gorgeous night, huh? Isn't it? You know, I think nature's just about the grandest thing in the world, don't you? Huh? Oh, trees and flowers and all. Ain't so many flowers around here, though. I like sunshine and clean scenery all around, don't you? Huh? I get so lonesome here. Lonesome for a girl. That is, of course, if you aren't married.
0: I get lonesome, too.
1: You do? I never thought men got lonesome. I thought it was only girls. Men can get out.
0: I get lonesome.
1: Oh, sure. I remember now. Hazel told me. You're afraid you're too ugly looking.
0: What are you laughing at? I do get lonesome, and that's the reason, only you're not to laugh.
1: Well, my goodness, I wasn't laughing. Except it's funny to think of a man being so... Say, I didn't mean to hurt your feelings. I'm lonesome, too, ain't I? You've got the biggest hands I ever seen. Do you think I'm pretty? Do you? Oh, I get so lonesome.
0: Matthew couldn't get it out of his head about this funny girl.
2: Do you think I'm pretty?
0: He didn't even know. He couldn't even remember what she looked like when he went to work the next day. And when he started to get his lunch, there was something over by the gate that he'd never noticed before. Something pink and fresh. His big hands opened and closed. It was Sally. All in pink organdy, like a pink balloon at a children's party.
1: Well, I guess you're surprised to see me, aren't you, Mr. Edwin?
0: Yeah, I guess I am.
1: I thought maybe you might like a little home-fixed lunch. That'll look good, huh? So we can eat over here in the shade if you don't mind having a lady's company. I was all alone today. That's why I come. Over here. I even got some chocolate cream for after. You like them?
0: Uh-huh.
1: I do. I do myself. Ain't this a cute bracelet? Huh? Little tiny bells. Must be hard work to make a thing like that now, don't you think? Oh, say, have one of those sandwiches, Mr. Edwin. They're gorgeous.
0: Sally chatted away. All

0: After a while, it was time to go back to work. Matthew stood up and didn't know what to say. Just looked. Sally's face was kind of shiny from the heat, and the pink had gone limp and bunched. But a breeze picked up the loose strands of her hair. Her foot twisted like a little girl.
1: No, you never once called me by name. It's Sally.
0: I know.
1: Oh, call me by name. I like being called by name.
0: I will.
1: Can't you do it now? Oh, it won't hurt now.
0: I gotta go back to work.
1: Okay. So long.
0: So long. You look pretty in pink.
1: Why, say, I'm awful glad you like it. It's one of my favorite colors in all the world.
0: Men and their wives at the plant watched the romance develop.
2: Gonna get hitched, Mr. Everman?
3: It's better to get married no matter what.
0: No matter what. Matthew never asked Sally to marry him until the day he saw her out by the fence where she lived, talking to Lefty, the man who played the piano at Handsome's party the first night they met. He saw Lefty pinch her cheek and he heard Sally laugh.
4: Lefty, you say the silliest thing. Oh, you can't expect a girl to take
5: me
4: serious. Now, oh, no, don't stop that.
5: Oh, come on.
4: It's terrible.
6: You take your hands off.
5: What's the matter? You don't
6: take your hands off.
1: Matthew, look what you've done to Lefty. Why, you knocked him out cold.
0: You're not to fool around with guys like that. I don't like the woman I'm going to marry fooling around with guys like that.
1: Marry? Oh, Matthew. Why, that's the one thing in the whole wide world I always wanted to be.
0: Matthew took his bride to Niagara Falls.

0: Ridge. Located pretty much by itself, quite a distance from the plant. Sally had to walk a good way to see any of the people she used to know.
1: How's married life, Sally?
2: Oh, say, it's the grandest thing. You should come by and see us. Pay us a social call.
1: Yeah, I hear you got a nice place to live.
2: Yeah, flowers and a tree. You simply got to come and see it.
0: And the men and their wives at the plant did come and see it. They sat around the house and put their feet on things and spilled cigar ashes on the floor and talked loud and common. Matthew didn't say a word. He just sat, listened, looked at the mess they made. They stayed a long time. Matthew thought they never would go.
2: Now that you know the way, don't be strange.
3: Oh, don't worry.
1: Yeah, we'll be back. We'll also know that we know the way.
3: Good night.
0: Good night.
1: Good night.
0: Matthew looked at the rugs and the footmarks on the chairs. The place looked ugly.
2: Imagine entertaining folks in your very own home.
0: They won't come again.
2: Well, why not?
0: Look at the rug.
2: Oh, that ain't nothing. I just run the sweeper over it and you'll...
0: They're not coming again.
2: Oh, but a house ain't nothing without folks coming in.
0: We got each other.
2: Oh, yes, but...
0: We never had another party. Maybe Matthew saw his own face in the ashes on the floor. The house grew quiet, and Sally got nervous.
2: Oh, it's just that we sit here and don't say a word, Matthew. I get lonesome. Can we have a party? Huh? Can't we go to other people's parties then? Oh, can't we do that?

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Even the smoke from the plant seemed to find its way over to the house. The white got gray. Then it got black in spots.

0: pretty pink ribbon I got to match my hair. 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Only a dime. Look how it brightens up the color of my hair. 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Oh, have a chocolate cream, Matthew. These creams come from the dime store, too. I can't even notice the difference from the ones you used to buy me.
1: He walked away. He always walked away. He wanted to tell Sally how much he wanted to be close to her, but he couldn't. She filled the house with frilly things and all the fussy doodads that go with it.
0: You just won't believe what I got to show you, Matthew. It's just like Joanne Crawford had in the magazine. Look, it's a genuine toy poodle. 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Hello, beautiful. Oh, such a wonderous lollipop, my baby. Would you like a little chocolate cream like the one he eats? Oh, Matthew, he needs a scream. Look at him eat some cream. Would you like him, don't you? Here, stop coming up. Tiny, tasty bees, no? No, Mommy's eating marshmallow muffin balls. What is it, baby? What's the matter, Mommy, little baby?
1: Matthew walked away.
0: Watch the canaries jump on their perch, Matthew. Hey, I just don't understand those birds, Matthew. They don't sing a song like canaries are supposed to. Now, you naughty bad boy. Scaring your yippee sisters like that. I just won't talk to you again. Don't you want to set funny face in the muddy? Oh, Mommy didn't mean to hurt your feelings. Oh, Matthew, admit a scream. Here's an angel. Here's a little free angel. Let's divide it. A chocolate cream. Huh? Yeah, it's for you. No. Don't knock me all up. Oh, for goodness. Oh, look at that, Matthew. All down my neck and cheek. Here now. You just go in and sit in your puppy chair. Would you like to sit in daddy's lap in to be the door? Why, Matthew, you hit him. Oh, Matthew, don't do that, Wayne. Matthew.
1: What are you crying for, Sally?
0: I shouldn't hit him. Oh, look at him. Won't you cry, Wayne? Okay, so Mommy won't eat him. Look, Matthew. He's just like a kid, ain't he? I think maybe kids wouldn't make it so lonesome.
1: Got up, went and stood by the window and looked out.
0: I like the house, but I get lonesome.
1: Lonesome? In your own home? Why go to those awful parties with ashes and footmarks on the chairs and the men with their arms around Sally? She shouldn't have allowed that. She belonged to him. She was the only person who ever did belong to him. Hadn't she come to him in the plant yard that day? Sure she had. She liked him. She shouldn't be singing that song that lefty plays. That lefty pinching her cheek and laughing at him. She shouldn't have allowed that.
0: Mommy, hit the angel head. Ooh, look at
1: you. You wanted her to leave that dog alone.
0: Mommy,
1: why couldn't she treat him like that? Matthew looked out the window. Too bad about the paint and the smoke that came over from so far, from the plant, the weeds all around. He was surprised to see the tree look bigger. Maybe he hadn't noticed the tree for a long time.
0: Matthew?
1: Yeah?
0: What are you doing, Matthew?
1: Thinking.
0: Oh.
1: He looked at it. Where was that pink and fresh thing he'd seen before at the plant? The face shining from the heat and the loose strands of hair caught in the breeze.
2: Someone call me by name. I like being called by name.
1: A big, fat, blonde lump.
0: These creams come from the dime store. You can't even tell the difference.
1: Where was that pink and fresh thing by the gate? Sally was standing by the canary cage and wiggling her wrist again. She hadn't done that for a long time, since Niagara Falls.
0: Look, Matthew, I found that bracelet with the bells on it. I thought it might make the canary sing. Come on, birdie, do. Do you think they're sick, Matthew? I've never seen them so quiet before. Listen to the bells, pretty baby.
1: Matthew's hands were opening and closing at his sides, like they were grasping for something to hold and never finding it.
0: I just don't understand those birds at all.
1: You've gotten fat, Sally.
0: Oh, it don't matter. I don't care. Nobody cares if a married woman gets fat. Mrs. Hazel says, I like Hazel. She's good company. I don't get down her way much now, though. Her ankles swell up from these French heels. Cute shoes, though, ain't they, Matthew? Makes the foot look small. Ankles swell up, but it does make the foot look small. Oh, I swell up, too. I don't know what's wrong with them, I do. Oh, I wish I could get these birds to sing.
1: happy with me, Sally.
0: Yeah, but we never do anything. Oh, I get crazy here all the time. I just get so I can't stay still another minute, I'll scream. If we had some kids, then maybe we'd mean more to each other, have something to talk to each other about. And kids is awful good company, and then conversation about kids is good company, and good talk between a man and his wife.
1: Not you want to run, you want to kick the wall, tear the house down, anything.
0: Mommy's little baby, no, almost too far.
1: Where was that terrace that had seen once upon a time? Some lovely duchess, maybe from 100 or 200 years ago.
2: No, I don't think
1: you can't
2: tell me who you are. You're mad. I'll do it for you. I'll catch you.
1: Maybe if you grabbed Sally, held her so close, that would make a difference.
2: Ugliest, funniest boy I've ever seen. There you
1: ever. Why did it have to turn out this way? They said that a man ought to be married no matter what.

0: can only stop all that noise. If they only just get a minute to think without all that noise. Then they could get
1: what? Allie was so fat. Matthew stuffed his mouth full of dime store chocolates, one after the other, one after the other, one after the other.
0: The whole room began to turn.

0: And if you looked around the room, no trees, no flowers. The canaries and the dog were quiet.
1: Oh, Matthew, they were like kids to me. Oh, they were helpless babies. You, just look at your hands. They're red, all red. Wet. You're so ugly.
0: The fake blonde was still as could be. Except her wrists. Her face hated him. She said he was ugly. Ugly.
1: Can't you even say that you're sorry, Matthew? Matthew! Don't do like that to your hands. No! I don't want you near me, hear me? You get those awful hands of yours all over my negligee. Matthew! Matthew!

0: Those confident boys sure know what to do with their hammers, don't they? Listen. I guess they're getting ready for in the morning, cutting down a tree to build a thing like that. Well, that's the story of Matthew Everman, I guess. There's just one thing that I'd like to ask you, please.
1: Sure, sure. Anything you want? What can we do for you?
0: Well, my name is... It's all right to print that, but...
1: Sure, sure.
0: I guess maybe you'll wonder how I could tell you all this, like I was talking about somebody else. Well, that's because Matthew Everman wasn't ever a person I really wanted to be. He was somebody I knew and I didn't like. I hated him, just like everybody else did, because he was ugly. There's no excuse for what he did. Oh, Matthew. Hating makes so many lonely people. And it makes ugly people, too. Ugly and mean on the inside. I guess the best thing would be if everybody would... Wouldn't it be a nice world if people would... My name, see, that's all right, but no pictures, please. No pictures, no papers, huh? You know, it'd mean an awful lot to me. You understand, don't you? There won't be any pictures, no papers, will there? Just promise me that and I'll be so great. No pictures.

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1: And now, Roma Wines of Fresno, California, bring you Mr. Edmund O'Brien in the Argyle Album, a suspense play produced, edited, and directed for Shenley by William Spear.
3: Back when I got my first job in the Herald, Alan Pierce was its star reporter. A little later, he went to Washington and became top dog of all syndicated political columnists. Pierce could tell you what the president said when he didn't like his breakfast and who was getting paid off for what, by whom, and how much. He was a national big shot, so naturally his coming back to the hometown last January got local front page. Especially since the first thing happens, he checks into the Belden General Hospital from a heart attack he had on the train right as it pulled into the station. Quite an entrance. And time? Well, maybe you remember. Just when 22 million anxious readers were waiting for his promised exposé of the contents of the Argyle Album, the thing he'd been building up in his columns for about 2 weeks before. Teapot Dome was going to be a church club misunderstanding compared to this. Naturally, all the boys hung around the anteroom of his hospital suite during visiting hours, but nobody from the press cracked the door to the sick room for the first 3 days. Then, on the fourth morning, Van Selden, the doctor, came smiling out into the anteroom.
4: Good morning, gentlemen. Mr. Pierce would have willingly seen you all the first day. Of course, as his medical advisor, I couldn't permit anything of the sort. However, today I'll allow you to see him one at a time. I suggest that you gentlemen draw straws or something for turns. Oh, that is, except the man from the Herald. Mr. Pierce asked expressly to see him first.
5: Hey, the Herald man, that's me.
4: Is the Herald representative here?
5: Over here, Doctor.
4: Do you want to come in now?
5: Right with you, Doctor. Hey, Pinky, come here.
6: Sorry.
5: Listen, Dr. Van Selden, this is Mr. Melvin Pinkus, the Herald's best and believe me, quietest photographer. Now, he's very good for patients. I wonder
4: I'm afraid not, Mr. Mitchell.
5: Okay, Doc. Okay. Stand by, Pinky.
4: Right. Nurse, let this gentleman in. I'll be on the fifth floor. Very well.

0: work that way, sir.
1: Neither do I. I suppose you want to know what the Argyle album is?
0: Dave, you're not really going to tell me.
1: Look, crank me up a little bit, will you?
0: Yeah, sure, sure.
1: Harry, it's got to a point where I think I ought to share it with somebody. Preferably somebody like myself who thinks like me. And I'm going to ask you not to use this unless I'm not in a position to.
0: Okay. Okay, it's a deal.
1: Well, you know what an album is. This one is quite a fancy-looking one. Tooled, white leather bound, and a flaming crimson double-headed eagle crest etched on the cover. It's an impressive item.
0: Maybe you better take it easy, Mr. Pierce.
1: You were going to call me Al.
0: Okay, Al, but no. Honest, maybe you better...
1: I'm all right. I'm a little dizzy.
0: Want the doctor?
1: No. Now just a drink. A drink of water, please.
0: He lay back on his pillow, breathing terribly. There was a thermos on the bedstand that turned out empty. I grabbed a glass and ran into the bathroom, filled it from the tap. I'll be right there, Al. Mr. Pierce. Al. Oh. I stood there for a while, feeling awfully bad, thinking awfully hard. Finally figured an idea.
2: Hey, Harry.
0: Pinky.
2: Harry, come on, what's going on?
3: There I am, General.
2: Is he going to pose?
0: Yeah, he's going to pose. Come on in here.
2: What's going on?
0: Pinky.
3: Huh?
0: Pinky, look at him. He's dead.
3: Huh?
0: Passed out while we were talking. This is our beat. It's big. It's a scoop. I don't want those other tin horns out there cutting in.
3: What are you going to do?
0: I'm going out and phone. You stay here and don't let anybody in through that door.
3: Hey, you're not letting me alone with them.
0: An old hound like you, are you kidding?
3: I don't like it.
0: I went out to the pay station in the hall and phoned in the story. Then I found Dr. Van Selden on the fifth floor and broke the news. Between the fifth and seventh floor, where Pierce's suite was, we picked up the chief surgeon, the superintendent, four nurses and litter bearers and attendants. We went through the anteroom where the reporters were.
2: Hey, come on.
0: The newspaper boys smelled something was up. Nobody'd left them in Pierce's room, but the official hospital gang and me barged in and headed straight for the bed where the corpse was. I got a funny feeling. Pinky wasn't in the room. Dr. Van Selden and the chief surgeon went over to the bed and pulled back the covers, and you could feel the shock go through the whole crowd. A long steel scalpel was sticking right up in the middle of Alan Pierce's chest. An hour later, Lieutenant Horslip Sampson, who was top man in homicide, strutted in and took over. He got the story from us and just sat there for a while, thinking, very professional, exuding brilliance. Then His Majesty rose and spoke.
4: Dr. Van Selden?
5: Yes, sir.
4: In your opinion, did your patient die from a heart attack, as our reporter friend here claims, or from the knife wound?
5: I really can't tell you yet. Indications are that it might be either. You see, in either case, the heart was stopped.
0: Yeah. The heart usually stops in cases of death, doesn't it, Doc, huh? The only thing is, I took his pulse before I left the room. There was no pulse. That scalpel could just as well have been stuck in a loaf of bread for all the damage it would have.
4: Mitchell! Why'd you leave a dead man unreported? Why'd you leave the photographer here without telling the noise?
0: I was a reporter with a scoop. Who'd you expect me to leave here? Somebody from the Express?
4: Noise, were you outside the door the whole time?
6: Yes, sir, with the reporters, and nobody came out except Mr. Mitchell. The photographer went in, but never came out.
4: Take a gander in the bathroom, Haggerty.
7: Yes, sir. And there's nobody here, Chief.
4: Magerson, those windows locked.
7: Yes, sir.
0: Locked room, Case Horslip. Should bring out your Scotland Yard training.
4: Mitchell, you're in too tough a spot to be fresh. If I could only get an angle. Must be an angle.
0: He got up, sore, and started looking around himself. He walked over to the white bed screen in the corner. It's funny, it stood there all the time, such a natural piece of hospital equipment. You never noticed it.
4: Gotta get an angle.
0: But even now, before he touched it, I knew what he'd find there.
4: Now, where am I
0: and I edged for the door. He started to pull aside the screen like somebody'd look hopelessly in any unlikely spot for a lost collar button. Then he let the screen fall over.
4: Holy shit!
0: And there was Pinky.

0: huddled up among his photographic equipment with a surgeon's scalpel sticking out of his
1: neck. Hey, you, Mitchell! Mitchell! Why did you...
0: I yelled to the reporters in the anteroom that they could go in now. The crowd coming out after me met the crowd going in, and I was in the corridor while they argued it out. I was around the corner and in the elevator before the cops could get through. I walked right through the Waldorf lobby and up to the second floor. Nobody said a thing. Time was still with me. I knew Pierce's secretary was keeping suite 213 for him until he was supposed to get out of the hospital. May I come in?
2: Well,
0: I'm a friend of Mr. Pierce's, Mitchell of the Herald.
2: Oh, what is it, Mr. Mitchell? Something I can...
0: Would you let me write till your boss's desk, huh?
2: What?
0: Files, papers, and possessions. I'll put them back real neat. There's something I have to find.
2: Are you crazy?
0: I was afraid that'd be your answer.
2: What are you going to do?
0: I'm sorry.
2: Don't!
0: Really? I really was. I didn't like to hit a woman, especially that cute. I searched the suite top and bottom, but if Pierce had ever had the Argyle album, he took no chances keeping it around. I found his personal address book, though, and figured it was no more use to him than it might be to me. Now I needed a place where I could sit down and think. Then I remembered I was carrying a key for my pal Joe Walsh's apartment while he was sunning himself in Florida. Yeah, at least nobody could figure my going there. At Walsh's place, I spent about 20 minutes with Pierce's address book. He had Washington phone numbers in it that hadn't been in public directories for the last 30 years. There was one in this town that had a red crayon circle around it. It was a query. Jor Brod. J-O-R-B-R-O-D on Worcester Street. Not the kind of neighborhood Alan Pierce usually socialized in. I was just about deciding I'd go and see Jor Brod when somebody decided to pay me a visit. I checked through the keyhole. I didn't see much, but what there was to see was female. So I took my chances and opened the door. She stood there, about 5'7", of the most interesting stuff I ever remember seeing. Not young, mind you, not angelic, but gorgeous and smart-looking and sweet-voiced.
3: Hello there.
0: Who are you?
3: May I come in?
0: Sure, it's your risk. Who are you?
3: You may call me Marla, Mr. Mitchell, and I want the Argyle album.
0: Just like that?
3: No, not just like that. I could be nasty, you know. After all, the police want you.
0: Somehow, Marla, that doesn't worry me at all. I just don't think you make it a policy to have traffic with the police.
3: An astute youngster. I like you.
0: I like you, too, but I haven't time.
3: I'll give you $500 for it.
0: I don't even know what it is. What is the Argyle album?
3: $10,000.
0: Without a breath, huh? There's some junk.
3: $10,000?
0: I'm really sorry, Marla.
3: But I wanted to know. It's not for sale. Very well.
0: She moved so casually and directly to the door, and opened it so quickly, I hadn't even gotten out of my chair before her two boyfriends stepped in. The first one looked like a fat businessman, hair slightly gray, nice smile. The one who followed him had the square, low-cut, irresistible appearance of a medium-sized tank.
3: Mr. Winter, Mr. Holbrey, Mr. Mitchell.
0: How do you do?
3: He's not terribly cooperative.
4: Oh, no?
3: He doesn't perform, not for love, nor for money. Very stubborn.
0: She really didn't try love, Mr. Winter.
4: From what I know of Marla, that's hard to believe. Hey, Marla? So you're stubborn, Mr. Mitchell, a stubborn murderer.
0: I'll repeat my question. What is the Argyle album?
4: My, you are a gifted actor.
0: Never mind. Forget it, Mr. Winter.
4: Well, isn't $10,000 enough? That's the best we can offer and still make a profit.
0: Let's not waste time.
4: Oh, I am sorry, my boy. I'm very sorry. Very well, Gil.
0: The big guy stepped toward me. I ducked and set the table between us. Gil puts it aside like it was matchless. His left hand lashed out and had the lapels of my coat, and I was lifted until my shoe tips touched the floor, helpless as a baby. It started slapping my face, front hand and back. It kept up and up like a hot lick in the drums, and the agony was unbearable. He stopped. I waited. Like you wait between pauses of the dentist drill. Then I guess I tried to move because I saw the small eyes flicker and the huge fist come swinging at my face. I wanted to duck but couldn't. My hands were torn from in front of my face and it came. Shocks of intolerable pain like searing flames, and then the flame flickered and went out.

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0: And now, Roma Wines bring back to our Hollywood soundstage Mr. Edmund O'Brien as reporter Harry Mitchell in the Argyle Album, a play well calculated to keep you in suspense.

0: I was in the bedroom of the apartment, and Marlowe was bathing my forehead with a damp handkerchief. I lay quiet until things cleared up a bit.
1: That's it. Rest a little. That's the boy.
0: Marlowe.
1: Where's the album, darling?
0: Huh?
1: Where's the album?
0: I swear I don't know. I don't know.
1: You don't want me to call him again, do you?
0: No, please, no.
1: I'm from the kitchen.
0: Huh?
1: I'm supposed to help you wake up and then call.
0: No, don't.
1: But you haven't got it. Do you know where it is?
0: I swear, Marla, I swear. I don't even know what it is. All I know is it's tooled white leather or something.
1: You don't? Well, all right, here's what I know. Winter found it originally. He was in occupied Europe then. He doesn't admit it, but I think he was the leader of a looting party after an American raid. It was a sheaf of documents recording the transfer of large sums of money by certain individuals, both German and American. Big men who wanted to make sure that they'd come out right, no matter whose armies won. Winter knew that he'd found a fortune that day. Fortune and blackmail.
0: Well, what happened?
1: He kept it in a public locker in a bus station. Normally the safest place in the world.
0: Mm-hmm.
1: It was in a town down here in Virginia, Argyle. On a million to one twist, he lost it. A gang of young hoodlums blew open that section with a dynamite stick. And has been missing ever since, until Alan Pierce started hinting about it in his column in the international scandal it involved. So when Pierce died, you see, Winter had a right to suspect that Pierce's murderer might have the album. Naturally, the big man wanted it, too. Lots of people want it badly. Including me.
0: Huh? You? What for?
1: Resale value.
0: I see. Well, it's a decent motive.
1: I'm a decent person.
0: Yeah. Yeah, you are. Come here.
1: Oh, you're nice. You're a nice boy.
0: You know, I could just press my thumbs here at your windpipe and you couldn't even yell.
1: I thought of that.
0: You're not kidding me.
1: That's the excuse I'll give to Winter. That you choked me and I couldn't yell. You get on the fire escape and I'll give you plenty of time before I call.
0: I don't figure. What's in it for you?
1: We'll see each other again, Robert. You'll find it.
0: Huh?
1: Hurry.
0: Okay, honey. You asked for it.
1: Not too hard.
0: It was a funny experience choking a woman deliberately. I squeezed pretty hard, scuffing bruises at her throat to make it look good. I got so mixed up I didn't know what I was doing. I took her once and kissed her very hard. I rumpled her clothes a little and mussed her hair, and when she looked pretty battered, I kissed her again, and then I crawled out in the fire escape and down. I gave the cabbie the Worcester Street address from Pierce's book. It was a junkyard. Jawbrod's Junkyard.
2: What do you want?
0: You, Mr. Broad, Jawbrod.
2: What's my name? What do you want?
0: The Argyle album.
2: What? How did you... I know you. You're that Mitchell guy the police want for the murder of Alan Pierce. If you move, I'll kill you.
0: Hey. Say, I got you figured, Brad.
2: Huh?
0: Yeah, you're the fence for all the juvenile crooks around here. Oh, some junkyard.
2: Well, I'm on lots better terms with the cops than you are, Mitchell.
0: Yeah?
2: And I'm phoning them right now.
0: Sure. One of your kids brought you a nice white leather book with a two-headed eagle on it. Maybe you stretched and gave him two bits for it. Then you found out you had something too big for a little guy. You knew it was worth dough, but your stomach wasn't tough enough for big-time blackmail. Yeah, so you figured a way to be right. Still make dough. Sell it to Alan Pierce.
2: What of it? Selling's no crime.
0: Hey, I'm really guessing, but good, huh? You invested the price of a couple of photostats in a train ticket to Washington. You got to Pierce and sold him the photostats. And then you told him he'd have to come here for the rest, huh?
2: Nothing to keep me from killing you right now.
0: No, I guess there isn't.
2: Sure not. You're a fugitive, aren't you? Escape killer, you they wouldn't touch me.
0: Wait, don't! Oh!
3: Don't you even say thanks when your life is saved?
0: Thanks. A nice shot.
3: Don't mention it. You wonder how I knew you were here.
0: Yeah, you watched me take the cab from the window and got the number. I know that one now.
3: Oh, you're bright as well as nice. Maybe we can play this game together now that we have the album.
0: Huh? Have we?
3: Well, it can't be far. From the desk drawer, the filing...
0: I think we both saw Broad move at the same time. The gun at the edge of his fingers was somehow in his hands again. It wavered weakly between Marla and me. It was like watching a slow-motion movie. Marla didn't waste time. I saw the Swede's little body jump at the impact, but his gun kept waving, and it went off. Marla sighed and fell down at my feet. She smiled at me once. That's all. I walked through three cops in the hall of the police station, getting no more reaction than a nod of greeting, and into Horslip Sampson's office.
4: Thanks for the phone call, Mitchell. But you gave us a bum steer. What's your angle?
0: Bum steer? I saw the shooting.
4: We found a woman. Very dead indeed. But there was no man.
0: Jaw bra? He didn't look alive when I saw him last.
4: Well, he wasn't there.
0: I'm only telling you.
4: And what do you expect us to do with you?
0: Book me on suspicion of murder.
4: The murder of who, may I ask?
0: Alan Pierce, naturally.
4: You want to confess?
0: It's not bargain day today, Lieutenant.
4: Oh, it was just an angle.
0: Look, did the autopsy on Pierce come through?
4: I was wondering why you gave yourself up. Yeah, he died of heart failure, like he claimed. But only because he was so loaded with dope, even a normal heart would give up.
0: Dope? You mean poison?
4: Well, same thing. Too much medicine. And Dr. Van Selben, the one who dosed him, has disappeared. Took a powder. You're not even runner-up for suspect now, Mitchell.
0: Heart failure. Heart failure. But then why the scalpel? Why? Whoever stuffed that scalpel into Pierce wanted to create suspicious circumstances around the death so they'd be sure there'd be an autopsy.
4: Hey, that's an angle.
0: Yeah. Yeah, but how about Pinky? And how did the murderer get in and out of the room? How?
4: Look, Mitchell, you want to be held?
0: No.
4: Then stop asking questions I can't answer. Go on, beat it.
0: I still wanted to break it. I found myself nursing a deep belief that there must be equal justice for the murders of a man I loved, another I respected, and a woman I admired. Well, there was only one place I could figure out where to start. I picked my way through Jawbrod's junkyard. Shapes of skeleton cars stood out dark in the moonlight. At the far end of the yard was a lighted shack. I went up to it, almost to the door. Somebody pushed me from behind. My own body knocked the door open.
5: Hey, there!
0: Rod was propped into a chair, facing me, his eyes wide. Winter stood beside him, and Gil walked up from behind me alongside.
6: Come in, Mitchell.
0: Thanks.
6: Well, Mr. Mitchell, this is a proper ending. Another demonstration of the ascendancy of will.
0: Is he alive?
6: Who? O'Broad here? No, not now. He was very weak and had no resistance, but we learned what we needed. He had the album quite cleverly hidden, but we have it now. Oh, yeah. You want to see it?
0: Thanks. Say, who hired Dr. Van Selben to kill Pierce?
6: A very powerful and very wealthy individual. Most concerned with retrieving the album, Mr. Mitchell.
0: But you didn't want it to be heart failure. You wanted to force an autopsy. That's why you stuck the scalpel into the corpse.
6: That's rather clever of you, Mr. Mitchell.
0: And in the hospital, you were dressed as an attendant, right? Huh? You got behind that bed screen sometime earlier in the day, probably early in the morning, before Pierce woke up, right? You were willing to wait a long time for what you wanted.
6: It was very tough.
0: You hoped to find out from Pierce where he had hidden the album. You found out instead that Pierce didn't have it. But you knew that Pierce was going to die anyhow from the overdose. So you decided to frame the doctor with the scalpel, forcing the autopsy. You know, there's only one conceivable reason for you to have taken all those chances.
6: And what, may I ask, can that conceivable reason be?
0: That you are the powerful and wealthy individual who got Dr. Van Selben to do Pierce's murder.
6: Really?
0: That you are no more Mr. Winter than I am. Well, yeah, the original Mr. Winter who smuggled the album out of Europe, you eliminated when he first tried to blackmail you and your fellow thieves.
6: Thieves, really?
0: By that line of reasoning, I was able to do a little research in the files of my reporter's memory. And in spite of the fact that you have no mustache and there are several other slightly physical changes that could be easily adjusted, you have an amazing resemblance to the very powerful, very wealthy Mr. Gerald K. Avery.
6: Theory, merely theory. But isn't this indulgence in violence a strange occupation for a man like Gerald Avery?
0: Not at all, Mr. Avery. A man doesn't become an international power by going to Sunday school every week. You decided nobody could do your dirty work better than yourself. I suppose you felt you needed help, so you got a professional adventuress like Marla to work with you on the grounds that you yourself were an adventurer, a blackmailer. The same goes for Gil here.
6: Your time's run over, Mitchell.
0: And Pinky, yeah. Pinky. Of course, it doesn't bother you that you killed a nice guy with a nice family. To you, he was only in the way. You stuck the scalpel into Pierce's corpse to save yourself some more trouble. The trouble of paying off Dr. Van Selven. He'll probably show up floating. You dragged Pinky behind the screen, and you got behind with him and hid. Then when all the doctors and attendants broke into the room and rushed around Pierce's bed, you stepped out casually from behind the screen and mingled with the crowd. You were dressed for the part.
6: As a reporter, Mr. Mitchell, would you describe that exploit as daring or brilliant?
0: No. No, Mr. Avery. I'd use the words selfish, traitorous, foul.
6: Oh, your morality sickens me.
0: There's now, one more thing you didn't count on, Gil. Gil here.
6: Gil has nothing to do with it.
0: Oh, yes, he has.
6: You keep your mouth shut.
0: I'll do nothing of the sort.
5: Let him talk.
6: Gil! Let go of my arm.
5: Let him talk.
0: Thanks, Gil. And just keep hold of that arm.
5: Talk.
0: Okay. As I was saying, Mr. Avery, you forgot that Marla and Gil have been playing along with you because they figured you were their kind. There is a certain honor among little crooks, but not among you big-timers, Mr. Avery. Now, you have the album that couldn't hurt anybody but yourself. Who's the blackmail? Where's the payoff? Gil's wondering what's going to protect his interests. He knows now what happened to Dr. Van Selven. He knows. You see, he figured you for an honest crook, not a big-timer.
6: Gil, you're not listening. He's only playing for time. He's only trying to save his own miserable skin. I'll pay you off, Gil. I'll pay you more than you've ever dreamed.
5: You really are, Gerald Avery.
6: Don't be an idiot, Gil, now. You cooperate with me and I...

That was a bad mistake of Mr. Gerald K. Avery. You see, he figured his gun was bigger than Gil. He moved fast, but not quite fast enough. The lead hit Gil on the shoulder, but that didn't even faze him. I understand he broke Avery's arm. That's when Avery screamed. The next blow broke Avery's neck. Well, there was an awful lot of excitement because Horselip's shadows caught up with the proceedings just about this time, and the details aren't too clear. All I know is, that it had been a big day. I was awfully tired. I went home, climbed in bed, and slept a long, long time, with my head on a nice pillow made of tooled white leather.

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0: Edmund O'Brien appeared through the courtesy of Universal International Pictures, now releasing Something in the Wind, starring Deanna Durbin. Tonight's suspense play was by Cyril Enfield. Next Thursday, same time, you will hear Michael O'Shea as star of Suspense. 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

0: 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Tonight's titles were Smiley, Murder Aboard the Alphabet, Double Ugly, and Argyle Album. This set of shows aired on the evenings of August 14, 21, 28, and September 4, 1947. Tune in next Thursday evening, same time, same place, for another set of thrilling and awesome thriller shows, here on Audio Theater. This is your host, James, saying thanks for listening. Until then, have a good one.
1: 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Stay tuned next time for another thrilling episode. Until then, I bid you farewell.

0: Good evening. This is your host, Brian. Welcome to Audio Theater for Thursday, July 2nd, 2022 year. 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Tonight's titles are as follows: The Black Curtain, Condy Tooth Caper, Love's Lovely Counterfeit, and Donovan's Brain. This set of shows aired on the evenings of January 3rd, 10th, 17th, and February 7th, 1948. Now sit back and relax as Suspense brings you tonight's feature. Enjoy this featured presentation.
1: This is Robert Montgomery. I have a new assignment, and I'm very happy about it. 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You have come to know its opening music as the curtain raiser for radio's outstanding theater of thrills. You know it as a show which each week, for 5 years, has brought you first-class story material and exciting performances. You have come to recognize throughout the unique touch of our unique producer, my friend, Phil Spear. All of which can be said in one word.
2: Suspense! An hour of suspense now. A full 60 minutes on Saturday night. And with the distinguished actor-director Robert Montgomery as your host. Tonight, Mr. Montgomery also appears as star in The Black Curtain, a suspense play produced, edited, and directed by William Spear.
1: I don't have very much to say in the prologue department tonight. That's because it's the premiere of the full-hour show. We're anxious to ring up our curtain, our black curtain, if you will, without unnecessary delay. Also because tonight I am appearing as an actor. The idea on most Saturday evenings is for me to make you welcome and chat about things you and I are mutually interested in. Crime, mostly. And the various types of criminal achievement, real and fictional. And the persons, actual and invented, who have committed those crimes and gotten themselves into those predicaments. And the people who have written about it and have compounded the particular brew of mystery and dangerous adventure which we serve up to you in the name of suspense. But tonight I am appearing for a good many of our 60 minutes as a man named Frank Townsend. Townsend will tell you his really amazing story in his own words. And so I think you'll hear quite enough from him without hearing more from Robert Montgomery. And so if our producer, Bill Spear, is ready, we will ring up our curtain.
2: Now, with The Black Curtain from the novel by Cornell Woolrich, and with the performance of Robert Montgomery, we hope once again to keep you in suspense.
1: A man is born, he lives out his little life, and he dies. That's the one real break, I guess, that every man can count on. The one thing nobody can take away from him: to be born just once, and to die just once. Every man, that is, except Frank Townsend. Born with no strikes on him, died with two strikes on him, and then was born again with three strikes on him. Pushed back into life that day on that street. Was sounding like the percussion instrument beating out the anvil for it. I could hear all the noise and the people milling around. At first, everything was a jumble, sight and sound. Tall buildings, high sky, low faces, spinning and weaving, and bells exploding.
3: All right, get moving now. Let the dog through.
4: Oh, I see it, officer. I see it. He was running fast. The wham o' clock. He drove like an onion with a step down a steel.
3: All right. Break it up now. Break it up.
1: Oh, my head.
3: Take it easy. Just lie still.
1: Who and what are he
3: now? I'm the doctor. Just lie still. Now, take it easy.
4: Cooper! Yeah. Cooper is going out of his pocket. A guy grabbed
3: him. All right. Come on. Get back. Now, get him in there. Get back.
1: I'm okay, Doc. I just feel a little...
5: Sure. Here. Now, let me help you up. See if you can stand.
1: Thanks.
6: I guess I can talk to him now, eh, Doc?
5: Just a nasty bump on his head. He'll be okay. Huh. Here, let me brush your coat off.
1: Thanks, Doc. My coat. Why am I wearing an overcoat?
6: For my report, mister, what's your name and address, huh?
1: Townsend. Frank Townsend, 820 Rutherford Street.
3: A cigarette, you're still a little woozy.
1: No, thanks, I don't smoke.
5: Well, look, take a couple of aspirins.
3: All right. Come on.
4: Here's your hat, mister.
1: Thanks, kid.
6: We'll see what we can do about the guy that snatched you up.
3: Here's your cigar, okay?
1: Mike. Yes, but I haven't got it.
3: Well, good luck, mister. I'm going to turn in my report.
1: Cigar case. I don't smoke.
4: Oh, it just fell out of your pocket when we lifted you.
1: Yeah, but look at the initials on it. D.N.
4: Yeah, same initials like in your hat, see? D.N.
1: Yeah, but that isn't my hat.
4: Oh, you got a nasty crack on the noggin, mister.
1: Wait a minute. I'm trying to think. Where is this?
4: Where is what?
1: This. The street.
4: This? This is Hillary Street.
1: Hillary? What am I doing on Hillary Street?
4: Hey, look, buddy, you sure you're okay?
1: Well, what happened to me?
4: Well, you were running. Very dangerous running on this ice. Well, you slipped. Hit your head and was out for about 20 minutes.
1: Ice?
4: After that blizzard we had last night, did you expect Mayflowers?
1: Blizzard? In July?
4: July? Oh, listen, buddy, I got a flash for you. This is December, 1 week before Christmas, 1944.
1: 1944?
4: Oh, don't take it so hard. We all get older. You better get home and get a fast 40 winks. You'll need it.
1: 1944. December 1944. But the last I could remember was July. 1941. 3 years. Gone. They're gone. A black curtain. The black curtain of amnesia comes down over your mind out of nowhere. That black curtain had been dropped over my eyes for 3 years. Where had I been? Who had I been? Not Frank Townsend. Someone else. D.N. Someone whose initials were D.N. I walked along Hillary Street thinking about it. Those 3 years, I could have been married, had a family, or could have been a thief. Or...
7: No, it was insane. 20 minutes ago, I left the little office where Johnny and I have our advertising business. I was on my way to speak to a client. 20 minutes ago, I told Johnny that...
1: But that was July, 1941. There was no snow, no ice, no initials, D.N. I must see Johnny. He'd know. He'd tell me. I stopped dead. I don't know why. Something made me turn my head. And that's when I first saw him. Gray eyes. He'd been talking to the cop who took my name. He looked after me as I turned my head. He started for me. I found myself backing away. Something about him screamed trouble. He quickened his step.
8: You! Townsend!
1: The sound of his voice sent terror roaring into my skull. I ran. He lunged after me. I saw him come as I rounded the corner, and in his hand he held a gun. He raised it. I ducked my head and ran for my life, for the second life that I'd been born into. It was the ice that saved me. I flew across with my toes barely touching its treacherous surface. But Gray Eyes slipped, spun through the air, gun flying from his fingers. By the time his heavy body had thudded to the ground, I hurled myself down the subway steps, walked, vaulted the turnstile, cheated the steel edge of the subway door as the train pulled out of the station. And for 2 hours, I rode the rails under the city. And for 2 hours, my stomach was gripped by terror. A new snowfall had settled over the city. I entered the sleek lobby of the Greystone building on 34th Street, where Johnny and I had our office. In a few minutes, I'd be sitting across the desk from Johnny, a good bottle between us, and then everything would be all right. Johnny would know what to do. He always knew, ever since we'd been in school together. He'd know how to find out who I'd been, what the initials D.N. meant, why Gray Eyes tried to kill me. An elevator door slid open, and I stepped into the cage.
9: Floor, please.
1: 10.
9: Pass, please.
1: What?
9: Your pass. I gotta see it.
1: What pass?
9: To go up to the 10th floor.
1: Pass? I don't understand. My
7: offices up
9: Look,
7: there.
9: Look, buddy, all I do is run this elevator, not the country.
7: Yes, but
9: Save it. God!
7: Two men came from the rear of the lobby. They were big men. They wore uniforms. The blue trousers tucked into brown puttees, their thumbs tucked into heavy belts that supported heavy guns and heavy clubs. White armbands read, SP. They eyed me with suspicion.
9: What's the trouble, mate? 10th floor, no pass.
5: What's your business on the 10th floor, sir?
7: Advertising. I mean, my office is there, and I...
5: Are you sure you're in the right building?
7: Well, I... Isn't this the Greystone building?
5: You can't have no office in this building high on the 5th floor.
7: But I tell you, we're my partner and me. We're on the...
5: Nobody's on the 10th floor but the Navy.
7: The Navy?
5: All the way from the 6th to the roof.
7: Why?
5: You kidding, sir?
9: Ain't you heard there's a war on?
7: War?
5: Look, mister, if this is supposed to be funny, you're in the wrong department. What's your name?
7: Look, will you help me, please? My name is Townsend. I have an office here on the 10th floor, advertising Townsend and Gale.
9: Oh, yeah. Townsend and Gale. Well, that folded when the Navy took over.
7: Where's Johnny Gale?
9: He joined the Navy.
7: Where can I find him?
9: Oh, it'll be tough finding, mister. He was buried last month on Okinawa.
7: Johnny, dead. Buried on Okinawa. The name meant nothing to me. Only that at Okinawa was buried my strongest link to my past. One slender thread leading back through the years remained. The apartment on Rutherford Street. I started to draw it in.

0: Mrs. Hudson.
1: Why, Mr. Townsend.
0: I guess I startled you.
1: Why, no. No, not at all. I was expecting... I mean, I thought...
0: Yeah,
1: you...
0: it's been a long time.
1: Not at all. I kept... I mean, I knew you'd come back, and... Well, your apartment is just where you left it.
0: You kept the apartment for me, huh?
1: After all, Mr. Townsend, you are my favorite tenant, and... come in. Come in.
0: Thank you.
1: You just go right on up, Mr. Townsend.
0: Aren't you going to ask me what happened to me?
1: You look very well, Mr. Townsend. I'm glad you're back. And...
0: Yes. Yes, I'm glad I'm... Thank you, Mrs. Hudson. I started up the stairs. The same stairs. The same creaks. The same loose board halfway up. Everything the same, but everything unreal. Mrs. Hudson, unreal. I sensed her eyes following me up the stairs. I stopped, turned, looked down. She stared up at me, mouth slightly open. And for a long, long moment, neither of us spoke.
1: Yes? Mr. Townsend?
0: Mrs. Hudson...
1: Yes, Mr. Townsend.
0: Well, it's nothing, but you used to call me Frank.

0: I'm all the way in, son.
1: He was sitting in the large chair by the window. In his left hand, he held a half-smoked cigar that was pointed at the ceiling. In his right hand, he held a gun. It was pointed at me. It was Gray Eyes.
0: Tillery Street. Just couldn't stay away from there, could you? Well, never failed.
2: What do you want? There's some mistake.
0: Given that harness bull the phony name with the right address. Very unbright.
2: Listen, my name is Townsend. Frank Townsend.
0: Oh, all right, so we'll bury you under that name. What difference does it make?
2: Bury me? But why? Why? What have I done?
0: Suppose you tell me. Maybe you can make it sound better.
2: If I have to die, all right, I'll die. But I've got a right to know why, haven't I? Tell me what I've done. What am I dying
3: and
2: for?
3: And still.
0: Just give me one more excuse, son, and I'll kill you right here and right now. Yeah, that's better. I just settle back and relax. Now sit down a little. Lean back against the chair. All the way. Now put your hands on your head. And son, just pray that you don't get an itchy nose, because if you even start to scratch it, it'll be the last itch you'll ever feel. Now, while we're waiting for the boys, we'll just sit and chat, nice and friendly-like. Anything special you'd like to talk about? No? Okay, maybe I can suggest something. Maybe you'll find the loot an interesting topic of conversation. Sounds promising. The loot. What'd you do with it?
1: I sat with my hands clasped to my head. I didn't dare move. We had the safety catch off, and I knew he'd send a bullet through my head without a second thought.
0: That's why you took the chance of going back to Tillery Street? Maybe the doll crossed you up, huh? Sure, you waited all week and she never showed. Maybe she
1: didn't
0: like it.
1: Nothing he said made any sense to me.
0: Right here.
1: All I knew was that he expected others
0: he's
1: to arrive
0: clear.
1: And they would take me. Where? Gray Eyes went on and on, his voice droning, until I no longer cared what happened to me or why.
0: Good for your nerves.
1: I think I was beginning to nod.
0: Not only good
1: but
0: for
1: from the corner of my eye, I saw the door open slightly. I didn't stir. Gray Eyes droned on. A man was standing in the doorway behind him. A small man with small hands. And he held a small finger up to his lips.
0: Anything special you'd like to talk about? No? Okay, maybe I can suggest something. Maybe you'll find the loot an interesting topic of conversation. Sounds promising. The loot. What'd you do with it?
1: I sat with my hands clasped to my head. I didn't dare move. He had the safety catch off, and I knew he'd send a bullet through my head without a second thought.
0: That's why you took the chance of going back to Tillery Street? Maybe the doll crossed you up, huh? Sure, you waited all week, and she never showed. Maybe she didn't like it.
1: Nothing he said made any sense to me.
0: Right here.
1: All I knew was that he expected others
0: he's
1: to arrive,
0: clear.
1: And they would take
0: me.
1: Where? Gray Eyes went on and on, his voice droning, until I no longer cared what happened to me or why.
0: Good for your nerves.
1: I think I was beginning to nod.
0: Not only good for your nerves.
1: When from the corner of my eye,
0: good for your education.
1: I saw the door open slightly. I didn't stir.
0: Gray
1: Eyes droned on. A man was standing in the doorway behind him. A small man with small hands. And he held a small finger up to his lips. His small feet made quick, noiseless steps. He stopped silently behind the chair in which Gray Eyes was sitting. Then he raised a small gun and his small fist. Gray Eyes emitted a small gasp and fell forward at my feet. I stared down at him stupidly. The small man chuckled.
4: I am so small, and yet I have so much strength. It is revolting.
2: I think you killed him.
4: Perhaps. So, you did not expect to see me, no?
2: No.
4: My friend, I did not observe you all these years for nothing. When the deed was done, I knew that your romantic American soul would eventually betray you. Yes, and so I said to myself, Dangler, I said, you must go to Tillery Street. Endure the cold and the wind, but watch, watch, watch, and be patient while you watch. Yes, this I did. And you see, my patience was rewarded.
1: Dangler?
4: Yes, my friend.
1: Tell me, how bad are things?
4: My friend, I will tell you this. The situation for you is desperate, but not serious. I will guarantee safe conduct for you over the border to Mexico. But you must insist that I accept and press upon me when I refuse a fair share of the money.
1: The money?
4: Precisely. Now, what would be fair? Well, in view of the difficult situation, we should share equally. Yes. 1,000 for me, 1,000 for you. And then you will give me the balance of 8,000 for expenses. Yes, for expenses.
1: Give you 9,000.
4: A truly fair and honorable distribution. Especially, my friend, when you consider that the 9,000 you give me is an item which is completely deductible. Yes, deductible from your income tax.
1: I see. And suppose I refuse your offer?
4: How can you refuse? Didn't I save your life by assaulting this thug from behind? And didn't I have the good sense to snatch your wallet when you so stupidly fell in the street? Yes. See? Here it is. It was I who took it before the police could examine it.
1: You have it. Let me see it.
4: You may have it.
1: Yeah, well. What? Where's my card, my identification?
4: Where's his identification, yes. I told you were stupid. Would I dare walk about with your identification cards upon my person? Idiot! I begin to feel it is not safe to deal with you.
1: All right, all right. I'll play ball.
4: I begin to feel you have a little good sense. Now, where is the money?
1: You think I carry it with me?
4: Well, with a man like you, who knows? Very well, you must arrange to get it. I will be waiting for you at my office. Do not come there. Call me. Then we will contrive to meet. Is that clear?
1: Yes.
4: Good. Now, I shake your hand and wish you well. If you succeed in going out once more into Tillery Street and coming out safely with the money, I will be waiting for you. And if you do not come out, I will make a small novena for you. Hey, goodbye, my friend. Goodbye.
1: I shut off all process of thought and feeling. Reason was useless in an irrational world. Feeling dangerous in a dangerous one. I moved like an automaton, moving now from A to B, from B to C, from Rutherford Street to Tillery. Gray eyes and Dangler. Both had made Tillery Street their point of arrival and departure, and the point of my rebirth. I took the chance that might rent the black curtain and let in the sun, or rent my heart and let out my life. I returned to Tillery Street.

0: Yes?
1: Good evening.
0: What can I do? Oh, hello. Hello, how are you?
1: You know me.
0: Oh, why shouldn't I know you? I couldn't see you under that head at first. What can I do for you?
1: You got an evening paper that I could look at?
0: No, I'm sorry. I never read them. Too much trouble in the world these days, anyhow. How you been? You haven't been around in 2 or 3 weeks.
1: Yes, well, I've been busy. Look, Pop, I made a bet with a guy that even though you see so many customers, you'll walk right up and give me my full name.
0: Oh, I'm sorry, I don't know it. I don't think I ever heard your name.
1: Oh.
0: But I know your girl.
1: My girl? Oh, you do? Well, yes. Now maybe I can still win my bet, huh?
0: Of course. Ruth. She lives right across the street. The Tillery apartment.
1: Well, that's right. Ruth. Ah. But now, what apartment?
0: Apartment 3C, of course. Don't I take the sandwiches up there every night?
1: 3C. Yes. Well, thanks.
0: Will you ring your bet, mister?
1: What? Oh, yes, I think I will.
0: What's your name, so I'll know it next time.
1: I'll tell you tomorrow.
0: So long.
1: So long, Pop. I'll be seeing.
0: What's the matter? You dropped something?
1: Nothing. Nothing. I just tying my shoe. I'd just been going to walk out when I saw him standing across the street. A man built like Gray Eyes, dressed like him. And I knew he was looking for me. I ducked down behind the store window and watched him. He looked over in my direction and then up and down the street. Lit a cigarette and then strolled down to the corner. The minute he disappeared, I yanked the door open, dashed out, and ran across to the Tillery apartments and went in.

0: is it?
1: Ruth?
0: Yes?
1: It's me.
0: Dan? Oh, Danny. Oh. Oh, darling, it's really you. I thought...
1: Hello, Ruth.
0: Oh, tell anybody to come here. He's been around twice today. He may be in the neighborhood right now for all you know.
1: Who?
0: Who? Well, Saturday, of course.
1: Has he got gray eyes?
0: What? Yeah, did you ever see a detective that didn't?
1: Sure, I'd bust.
0: Danny, what's the matter with you? You're acting so strangely.
1: I just wanted to look at you.
0: You seem so different, so far away. You haven't kissed me.
1: Well, that's easily fixed.
0: Oh, darling, where have you been?
1: All around. Missed me?
0: You know I did. Oh, Danny, do you think we could get away tonight? I've got $10 and some money saved up. We could go to Mexico or South America. We could get married. Mr. and Mrs. Daniel Nearing, tour of the world.
1: Daniel Nearing. And wife.
0: Sounds pretty good to me.
1: You'll never know how good.
0: We'll get out of here tonight. I'll call up and tell him I'm quitting my job. I'll say I'm sick. All my stuff's here. Nothing's out there but a couple of uniforms. I'll make Ada and Franklin a present of those.
1: Ada and Franklin?
0: Don't you bother your pretty head about those two. Maybe they weren't glad when it happened. Couple of vultures. Goodbye to them. Oh. Oh, with your back, Danny. Just think of the money I have.
1: Do you think you ought to have quit your job?
0: I never was cut out to be a nurse.
1: Oh, you weren't, were you? Any more than I was cut out...
0: Any more than you were meant to be a secretary.
1: That's right. I never wanted to be a secretary. I just drifted into it, I guess, and it got on my nerves, especially towards the end, huh? The boss was no cinch to work for. He
0: certainly wasn't. He was a rat. Oh, the whole Dietrich bunch are mean, rotten, the whole family.
1: Yeah. That's right.
0: All except the old man.
1: Oh, the old man. Yeah, I sort of liked him, didn't I?
0: He loves you too, Danny. I think he wished he'd been his son. Poor old man. He's the only reason I've stuck around out there this long.
1: How are things out there?
0: How could you expect them to be?
1: Not very pleasant, huh?
0: Oh, it's been great. Just great. Questioning and keeping after me. Me sick to my stomach with worry for you. Not knowing where you were, if you were alive or dead. Oh, Danny, it's been hard. But you're back. With me, and that's all that matters. I just want to forget everything. New Dietrich, New Jericho.
1: New Jericho, huh?
0: Everything that happened.
1: Like what?
0: Oh, darling, please, let's not talk about it. We're the important thing now. I must know what's going to become of you. Because whatever it is, means me, too.
1: I don't know, Ruth. I don't know. I saw Dingler today.
0: Franklin's lawyer?
1: Yeah.
0: Where?
1: He passed me on the street.
0: Did he see you?
1: No.
0: Are you sure he didn't? Are you sure, darling?
1: He didn't speak to me.
0: You know how clever he is. He just lets you go by and follow you.
1: Why? Why wouldn't he talk to me if he saw me?
0: He figures you're dangerous, darling. It wouldn't be safe for him to try it alone.
1: Why am I dangerous?
0: Well, whether it's true or not, darling, doesn't matter. It's what he believes that counts. And he believes like the rest of them. You know that.
1: Yes. Yes, I guess I do.
0: Danny, look at me. Oh, my dear. Your poor, tired eyes. Your face is strange. You need a face, too. When did you sleep last?
1: Sleep? I hadn't thought about it. I don't remember. That you can believe, Angel. I don't remember when I slept last.
0: Danny, we must wait until the moon is down, and we'll try to leave then. But now I want you to go in there and have a hot shower and a shave and then sleep for a while. You must, darling. Can't go on like this.
1: I found my way to the bath without making a blunder, and the warm water felt good. I stood under the shower for a long, long time. It would have been pleasant to stand out the rest of my life just that way, under that soothing spray. In the medicine cabinet, I found a safety razor, shaving cream. I usually have trouble with a new razor. It takes me time to grow accustomed to it. But this one felt just fine. Just fine. I slipped into my shirt and trousers and found my way to the bedroom. On a small tray near the bed, Ruth had placed a hot glass of milk, a and some toast. I was hungry. I ate. I slid between the sheets and they caressed my body with a gentleness that I hadn't known from childhood.
0: Is everything all right, darling?
1: Right now, I...
0: Here, let me tuck you in and open the window. Yes, good point. I'll leave the shade up. Don't turn a light on.
1: The dark feels warm and friendly.
0: Cigarette before you doze off?
1: No, thanks. I don't smoke. Sure.
0: I like your eyes by matchlight, darling. They shine. No, don't blow it out. Let me. I'll make a wish. There.
1: What was your wish?
0: To be with you. Forever. Just to be with you like this. Feeling your dear face. Your chin. Your jaw. Closing my eyes and still knowing you're here.

0: And then I slept. And yet I didn't sleep. The dream held more reality than the bed I was in. The dream held no distortions, no goblin shapes, no complete persons at all. Nothing in it but a pair of feet and a patch of pavement just large enough to contain them. They kept moving forward toward me, towards my eyes, and the pavement kept slipping past beneath them like a treadmill going the other way. It was as though I were moving backwards away from the feet, and they kept moving toward me, coming toward me, toes pointed straight at me, remorseless and inevitable. A single pair of black shod feet, never at a run, always at the same, even implacable, persistent walk. The cushion thud of their incessant fall on the pavement, the rhythm of the walk. Pat, pat. Pat, pat. Pat, pat. The echoing night sound when streets are still with someone coming towards you in the distance. It was as though the feet knew they needn't hurry, for nothing, no one could escape them. And then slowly they began to gain on me, closer and closer to my eyes. There was no escape. To turn aside and let them go by was impossible. The crevice between the sole and the pavement opening and closing like a hungry mouth, grazing, threatening to trap and crush and trample me. And that's when I gasped from there and jumped from the bed. Cold sweat poured down my legs and back. I was stifling. The darkness in the room lay over my head like a blanket. It seemed to shut out the air. Still gripped by the terror of the dream, I threw on the light, leaned out of the window, and sucked in huge gulps of cold, clean air.
1: Danny! Huh? Danny, get away from that window!
0: Ruth, I just saw. He's down there. That man, like gray eyes.
1: Stop the light!
0: I must see if... He's standing in front of the hydrant. He's coming in here, in the building.
1: Did he see you?
0: Ruth, I need... Will you help me?
1: What are you going to do?
0: Go down and face it. I can't stand it.
1: No, you can't.
0: It's better than waiting for it here.
1: No, darling, no. You haven't got a chance. They'll send you to the chair.
0: The chair?
1: Well, what did you think happens to a man when he's guilty of murder?
0: Murder? Ruth, listen to me. I'm not a murderer. If the whole world says I committed murder, I say I didn't. The me that's in me says I didn't.
1: I never said to her, Danny. I always said you didn't do it. But they found the body and they... Oh, Pony, you hadn't run away.
0: So that's it.
1: You shouldn't have done it. Why did you come here, Danny? Why?
0: Ruth, quick. We've got to get out of here. How about the fire escape, the shaft, the dumbwaiter?
1: Oh,
0: lock
1: here.
0: That kitchen door. I'll stand on top and work the ropes.
1: I don't think it can hold us both.
0: It's got to. Can you hear me?
1: Yes. Oh, Danny, what do we do?
2: We're going back there to Miss Jericho.
1: Oh, no, Danny, don't. Please, don't do it.
2: I've got to find out. We're going together.
1: No. No, Danny. No, I've got the money. We can get out of here.
0: Stop it.
1: Danny, you're hurting me.
0: From here on in, we're sticking together. You're going to take me back there. Back where it happened.
1: All right, darling, all right. It's crazy, but... I'll go wherever you go. I can't lose you again.
3: 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Tonight's study in Suspense.
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3: Now we bring back to our Hollywood soundstage Robert Montgomery as Frank Townsend, alias Danny Deering, and Doreen Tuttle as Ruth Dillon in Act Two of The Black Curtain, a play well calculated to keep you in suspense.

0: 10th station, she'd bought us a couple of cheap raincoats. And I sat hunched up in mine, thinking, yet not daring to think. Ruth had brought along the newspaper clippings. I read them for the 20th time. They all read alike. Dietrich Slayer assault. Secretary wanted in brutal slaying at suburban estate. Police pressing the search for Daniel Nearing, secretary in the employ of the late John Dietrich, 58. Member of a well-known local family who was shot and killed in the drawing room of his New Jericho estate on the morning of December 15th. The wall safe was robbed of $10,000. Nearing disappeared December 15th, on the morning of which date he is known to have had a bitter quarrel with the deceased. This last was attested to at the inquest by Ada and Franklin Dietrich, widow and brother of the murdered man. I had all the facts now. Wanted for murder. And yet everything that was in me told me that no matter who I had been, however many memories I had lost, that I was no killer, that I just couldn't have...
1: Jericho!
0: I had to get into the Dietrich house and stand again in that room where it all had happened. Maybe something would come back to me. Maybe there would be...
1: Jericho!

0: Oh, I'm so frightened.
1: What if someone here at the station to see you?
2: That would be fatal.
1: Darling, let's just go away. Let's go. Danny, careful. It's a station master. He knows you.
2: He's coming this way.
1: Quick, behind the post. The hole.
3: Evening. Evening, Miss Dillon.
1: Oh, good evening, Mr. April.
3: Hey, thought I saw somebody get off with you.
1: Oh, yes, just a man. Went to the cab stand.
3: Oh, stranger.
1: Oh, it's cold.
3: Bad night. Trains lead all up and down the line.
1: Well, this time of year,
3: yeah,
1: you know.
3: Gotta expect it, as the fellow says. Just going home, Miss Dillon, from Shivery. Give you a lift out to Teacher's house.
1: No, thank you. They're sending the station wagon for me.
3: Nasty night to wait.
1: Oh, I don't mind. Really, I don't.
3: Hey, see where that Nearing fella, or Townsend, or whatever he calls himself now.
1: Townsend?
3: He was hiding out in the city on Rutherford Street under the name Townsend. City detective caught up with him, and this Nearing, he fractured his skull.
1: Oh.
3: Yeah, bad actor, that fella. Always thought so. Well, detective's in the hospital. Don't expect him to live, says here in the paper. City police have orders to shoot to kill. Shoot to kill. Only thing to do with a mad dog, shoot the kid. Hey there. You all right, Miss Dillon?
1: Oh, yes, I'm just feeling I'm all right.
3: Well, are you sure you don't want me to...
1: No, I'm fine, Mr. April, I'm fine. You go ahead, I'll wait for the Dietrichs in the station.
3: Well, suit yourself, I always say. Good night, Miss Dillon. Merry Christmas!
1: Good night, Mr. April. All right,
2: then. Listen, Ruth, what he said just now, I didn't attack that detective.
1: It doesn't matter, darling. It doesn't matter.
2: It does matter. It matters more than anything else in the whole world, because now I'm a mad killer and I didn't attack or kill anyone. Not anyone. It was Dengler. He hit that detective
1: Danny, who would believe you? Franklin's lawyer, a man weighing less, and...
2: You've got to believe me. If you don't believe me about this, then you must believe that I killed Dietrich, too.
1: All I know is that I love you. Quick! Oh, he's in the bushes!

0: You see them?
1: Who was it?
0: It's Aiden Franklin, the station wagon.
1: Then the house will be safe for us. There's no one there.
0: No, no one for a while. Except the old man.
1: He's out, too.
0: Oh, Denny, that's a cruel joke. You know how he feels about you.
1: Yes, but it seems that everything I say is a cruel joke, whether I know it or not.

0: Open the door, Ruth. Hurry. I've got to see the inside. That room, the place where it happened.
1: It's wrong, Danny. It's wrong. I'm telling you, you're crazy. They'll find you.
0: Open the door, Ruth, quick. All right, now. Let's have a look at the room.
1: Please, Danny, please. Don't talk about it.
0: So this is where I'm supposed to have murdered John Dietrich.
1: Danny, please.
0: Where was it? Show me exactly where it was, Ruth. I've got to know.
1: It was there. Right there. He was standing by the grandfather's clock. Are you going crazy, Danny? If they get you, you'll hang.
0: The clock. You still believe me, don't you, Ruth?
1: I believe you, Daddy, but I'm scared. And I love you.
0: Ruth. What's that, listen?
1: That's only the old man. He's asleep in that room off there. Don't go in there, Danny. Don't, please. You'll wake him.
0: I want to see him.
1: Don't, Danny. He can't help you.
0: Turn on the light. I want to see him. I looked at him, lying there. The old man. The old man who was supposed to love me like a son. The old man who breathed and ate and suffered, but did not live. Inert. Shaped in the likeness of a human form that might have been molded out of pink dough. Cheeks sunken, limbs withered, sucking air greedily through lips that were distorted old. The old man stared up at me from his bed. Every nerve, every muscle in his body were paralyzed. He could neither talk nor move. He was doomed to endless days of seeing and hearing, filled with the secrets of others. Secrets he was forced to carry to the grave with him. And this was the old man on whom I had planned my last hope.
1: Oh, there you are. It's me, Mr. Dietrich. Good. This is Danny. You remember Danny, don't you?
0: Hello, Mr. Dietrich.
1: See how his eyes are shining.
0: Yeah. Was he here when it happened?
1: You know that, Danny. Why do you ask such funny questions? He's been in bed here for 5 years.
0: That mirror. On the wall there. The clock. Look, you can see the grandfather's clock in the other room.
1: What are you getting at, Danny?
0: He could see it. The old man could see the murder through the mirror. If he could only talk.
1: But he can't talk. You scare me, Danny.
0: He saw the man who killed John Dietrich. Look, he understands what I'm saying. He's blinking his eyes.
1: Oh, stop torturing him, Danny. Can't you see what you're doing to him?
0: I'm trying to say something. Look, his eyes are blinking. He's going to help me. Go outside and watch, Ruth. Go on.
1: I'll watch out at the entrance, Wade. Be careful, Danny. They'll be back any minute.
0: Leave me alone with it.
1: Oh, if I hear them coming.
0: Yeah. Look, now, Mr. Dietrich, don't be afraid. I'm going to ask you a question, and you're going to answer me. Are you going to tell me something about the murder? Now, blink your eyes. Blink twice if you are. That's it. That's it. Once, twice. That's good. Did you see it happen? Here, in your mirror? Blink once if the answer is no, twice if the answer is yes. Once. You did, huh? You saw it. Now then, is the murderer in this house?
1: Danny, they're coming. Franklin and Mega. Get out of here. Hide. Run, Danny. Run.
0: The murderer in this house. Blink once for no, twice for yes. Yes.
1: Danny. Danny, they're coming.
0: Wait, I almost got it. Mr. Dietrich. Mr. Dietrich, was it me?
1: Oh,
0: once
1: Danny,
0: for
1: come
0: me.
1: On,
0: once for
1: on.
0: No, twice for yes. Was it me?
1: Get out of here, Danny, please. The big room behind the curtain. Fuck.
0: Okay. Thanks, Mr. Dietrich. I'll be right back.
2: Is that you in Father's room?
3: Yes, Mrs. Dietrich.
2: Oh. You're here alone?
3: Well, yes, I am. What?
4: We thought we heard voices. What are you so jittery about, Ruth?
3: I'm just tired, that's all. May I go to bed now?
2: Oh, is Father still awake, Ruth?
3: He'll go to sleep all right. I'm going upstairs, Mrs. Dietrich, now.
4: All right, good night, Ruth.
3: Good night.
2: Good night.
4: Brought someone back here with her. It's him, I think.
2: Who? Dan? Oh, Frank.
4: Take it easy. If he's here, we'll get him.
3: What could the evidence be weighed against him at the jury? Frank, I'm scared. Let's get out of here fast. I'll go to the village for the police.
4: Call the police. I'll do it.
3: Yes.
4: Hello. Hello. No, too late. It's dead. The wire's cut. Come on, we'll both drive to the
3: village. No, he may be waiting for us out of the car, Frank. Huh? What? What do you think?
1: What are you doing there, Franklin?
4: I think I just might need my gun. Well, let's be on our way.
5: Now, Mr. Dietrich, you're helping me fine. You know I'm trying to save my life, don't you? Now, the murderer, was it me? Was it me who did it? Me, Danny Nearing. Blink once for no. Once. You're sure it wasn't me. You're smiling, Mr. Dietrich. You're smiling. Now, was it somebody in this house? Then who was it? Can't you make a sound? Help me. You've got to. Was it Ada? Twice for yes. Once for no. Once. Not Ada. All right. Then was it Franklin? Was it...
4: Up on the hands, Nearing. Up or you'll never go to trial.
5: Franklin, you've got to listen. You've got to...
4: Shut up and drop that flashlight. Trying to kill the old man, too, huh? The murderer returns to the scene of his crime.
5: You know I didn't kill him.
4: Tell that to the police. Ada'll have him here in a couple of minutes. Where's your girlfriend, Ruth?
5: She's not here. I don't know where she went.
4: Never mind. They'll find her. You're a dead duck, Nearing. Killed my brother and beat him, huh? What did you get out of it? That's always puzzled me.
5: You killed your brother, and now you're going to kill me.
4: Well, you've gone nuts, too. Why should I kill my own brother, you idiot?
5: To get his share of the estate and his wife, Ada, among other things. But you can't stop with killing me. Someone else knows the truth. The old man saw it in the mirror. You'll have to kill your own father, too.
4: The old man saw it?
5: He told me. He told me.
4: You're lying. He can't talk. He can't even move.
5: He can hear, and he can blink his eyes. Come over here and look.
4: Look here. I want...
3: Ruth! I had to go, Danny. I heard him. He's going to kill you. Here's his gun, Danny. Take it.
5: But, Ruth, you shouldn't have in another minute. I'm not sure it was Franklin.
3: Sit, Danny, please. Let's run for it. They'll be here in a second. It's your last chance. They'll all swear you did it.
5: Not if I can be with the old man another half a minute. Mr. Dietrich, it's
3: no,
5: me again.
3: No, don't.
5: Tell me,
3: please.
5: Mr. Dietrich, was it Franklin? Did Franklin kill your son, John? Blink once if he did. What's the matter, Mr. Dietrich? Don't be afraid. I won't hurt you. Why are you afraid? He's afraid, Ruth. What's his gun? Take the gun, Ruth. You take it. He's afraid. I'm not going to hurt you, Mr. Dietrich. What's the matter? Why don't you answer me? Who killed John Dietrich? It wasn't me, it wasn't Ada, it wasn't Franklin, but someone in this house. Was it... Ruth! Ruth! You.
3: I told you not to come. Oh, I love you, Danny. And I wanted to. I wouldn't have let them get you.
5: Why, Ruth? Why? Why did you kill John Dietrich?
3: He was always after me. He wouldn't leave me alone. And I hated him. And then that night he came at me. He threatened me, said he'd kill me. If he couldn't have me, nobody could. He had a gun, Danny. And I got it away from him. He hit the clock. He leaned against it. I thought he'd never fall down and die. I kept the money to make it look like robbery. It was the day you ran away. I was crazy, I know. And they thought it was you. And they started looking.
5: You. Why was it you?
3: I love you, Danny. I love you. I beg you not to come back here.
5: Ruth, put that gun down.
3: No. Well, come near me, Danny. I just want to look at you. Just once more. I was hoping we could get away together. But you've been through enough because of me.
6: I'll open up. Open up.
3: And now you're clear, Danny. And this is going to clear me. Forever. Oh, darling.
5: Ruth, no, they'll kill you.

That's about all there is to tell, I guess. Ruth faced that door, fired a shot into the ceiling, and the guns of the police chopped her down. That's the way she wanted it, I guess. It was gray eyes, bandaged head and all. But what's the use of talking about it? I'm trying to put it all behind me. Resume my life where it left off 3 years ago. Sometimes when it gets toward evening, I walk along Tillery Street. And once in a while, somebody I don't know, will say, "Hello, Danny." And I just say, "Hello," and walk on. I don't want to find out anything anymore. I want it all to die away and be still. And it will. All except Ruth. Because somewhere behind that black curtain, I was loved. And loved someone. We must have known a love that I'll never know again.

0: And so closes the black curtain, tonight's tale of Suspense. In a moment, the spokesman of Suspense and tonight's star, Robert Montgomery, will be back. For the benefit of latecomers among our audience, may we say that Suspense is now being heard as a full-hour program on Saturday nights at this hour, 8 to 9 o'clock Eastern Standard Time. Suspense, as always, is produced, edited, and directed by William Spear.
1: Our musical director and conductor is Lud Gluskin. The composer of our original scores is Lucian Morowek. Lorraine Tuttle appeared opposite Mr. Montgomery as Ruth Dillon, and you heard performances by Kathy Lewis, Janet Nolan, Sidney Miller, Conrad Binion, Jack Crucian, Bill Conrad, Jerry Hausner, Paul Fries, Ira Grissel, Junius Matthews, Harry Lang, and Joseph Kern.
2: This is Bill Spear, twice as much as out of breath as usual after our first hour of production of Suspense. I certainly want to thank everyone connected with our adventure this evening, and naturally it begins with Mr. Montgomery. Bob, this is going to be truly wonderful working with you.
3: Thank you, Bill. We didn't have much more time, and we don't have much more time, and I think all of us are about ready to wrap up and go home. In the next weeks of Suspense, we plan to bring you the very best of novels and plays, stories by such acknowledged masters and mistresses in the art of suspense as Mary Bellick Lowndes, Dashiell Hammett, Agatha Christie, Eric Ambler, John Buchan, James M. Cain, Graham Greene, Raymond Chandler, Sir Arthur Conan Doyle, and last but by no means least, Mr. William Shakespeare. Mr. Spear and I, and all of us, would be tremendously interested to know what you think about the new Saturday night full hour of Suspense. Any suggestions and comments that you may have will certainly be valuable to us. We hope that from now on you will want to set this hour aside each week and leave the door of your radio ajar for us. See you next Saturday.
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4: Would you hand me that, please?
5: Thank you.
4: Now, let's see. Survey, survive, Susanna, suspect. Ah, here we are. Suspense, meaning held in doubt. Expressing doubt, the state of being uncertain, undecided, or insecure. State of anxious expectation or waiting for information, such as to keep one in suspense. Therefore, delay acquainting him with what he is eager to know.
6: Suspense! An hour of suspense now. A full 60 minutes at this time. And with the distinguished actor-director Robert Montgomery as your host. Tonight, our star is Howard Duff, famous wherever radio is heard as Sam Spade, detective. And as Spade, he will appear in The Candy Tooth, a suspense play produced, edited, and directed by William Spear.
4: This is Robert Montgomery. My pleasure and privilege it is to be here during this hour each week as a sort of guide, philosopher, and fiend. An accessory before and after the facts of crime and punishment, which calculatedly fill our minutes with suspense. This evening, before we chat a little about the private life of America's favorite private eye, let me, on behalf of Mr. Spear and all of us, thank you sincerely for your wonderful letters and telegrams expressing appreciation and interest in this new full-hour presentation. It's wonderful fun to have 60 minutes to play with in radio drama. In our new double-strength, king-size format, we plan to bring you radio plays based on complete novels and on theatrical productions and pictures. Many of the best writers of this literature, James M. Cain, Dashiell Hammett, Raymond Chandler, Graham Greene, Eric Ambler, and Agatha Christie, have been happiest with a more spacious canvas upon which to display their characters of passion and purpose. With a full hour for our theater of thrills, we can give these authors a full stage on which to have their people play out their lusts and desires, their temptations and frustrations, their frantic fears and villainous triumphs, their descent into black and terror-laden bewilderment. Sometimes we find ourselves locked in the tortured brain of the scheming criminal. At other times, we know the dread of the hunted and hapless victim. But always the basic ingredient of suspense is not mechanical gadgetry, not the detectable piecing out of fingerprints and convenient clues, but always the basic ingredient is people. For people give us emotion, and emotion marks the high drama that cold logic can never achieve. Nowhere will you find stranger people, motives, and situations than those that pass through the door of a little office in San Francisco's Post Street. The lettering on the door reads, Samuel Spade, Private Investigations. Once it read Spade and Archer, But that was before Miles Archer stopped a bullet and plunged Sam Spade into the greatest detective adventure of modern times, the search for the Maltese Falcon. It was literally a shot heard round the world, for it brought into prominence the name of Dashiell Hammett and the so-called hard-boiled school of crime detection. Since then, the fictional private eye has become a national institution. But Sam Spade still rules the roost. In book sales, in motion pictures, the Maltese Falcon has been filmed four times now. And now on the air, every Sunday night, in The Adventures of Sam Spade, starring Howard Duff and produced by our very own Bill Spear. It's a great pleasure for me to introduce to our suspense audience now a young star from my home lot, Universal International, in the role with which he has become so closely identified that most of his fan mail is addressed to Sam Spade. Howard Duff.
5: Thanks, Bob. I'd like to go on record right now as saying that any checks I may sign with the name Sam Spade will be accepted at your own risk.
4: The detective business has been pretty good lately, I hear. How much did Sam make during 1947?
5: Effie would know. But no matter how much it was, it won't change Sam. He'll still do business at the same old stand in a rickety office building on Post Street where the elevator seldom ever works and the janitor never ever works.
4: As a matter of fact, I got into my Philip Marlowe pants this morning and did little Spade work on Spade myself.
5: Mm-hmm.
4: Don't stop me if I'm wrong, but here are some of the facts. F-A-X, facts. The way I dug them up. Age? Nobody talked. History? Mysterious, but was probably a Pinkerton man to start with. Height? 6 feet and a small chunk. Weight? Enough muscle to go with his height. Hair? Dim out blonde. Eyes? Yellow-gray. Unmarried. Lives alone in a small furnished apartment within walking distance of his office. Is economical to the point of, never takes a cab where streetcars can get, and has been known to walk where they can't get. Secretary Effie Perrine, the only person who really knows what makes Sam tick when he wants her to. Otherwise, he's a lonely man who trusts no one, lives alone, and loves alone, and expects others to like it. Have I left anything out?
5: Nothing you left out, Bob. Something you put in. It's not true that I don't trust anybody. I trust everybody. All my clients are honest until I prove them otherwise.
4: Maybe that's what kept you in the private eye business all these years.
5: That and the strong hatred that I have.
4: Hatred?
5: Yeah, for time clocks and the hours between 9 and 5. That's why I went into business for myself, and that's what keeps me there.
4: Then you regard it as a business, Sam, and not as an adventure. Hmm?
5: Well, when you break an arm in an adventure, the cost of setting it is not tax deductible. In a business, it is.
4: Yes, I see. How many cases have you had? And do you think all private dicks are clever?
5: Well, I've had so many cases I can't remember them all. About being clever, I once knew an operative who, while looking for pickpockets at Santa Anita Racetrack, had his wallet stolen. He later became a lieutenant of detectives in Glendale.
4: Sam, tell me, what was the most surprising thing that ever happened to you?
5: The most surprising thing that ever happened to me was in 1936 in Washington, D.C. I met a young lady on a bus who did not remark that my work must be very interesting.
4: Well, that's very interesting.
5: Thanks a lot. But I guess my most exciting caper since the Maltese Falcon was the hugger-mugger over the candy tooth. Usually when I wind a caper, I call Effie just to let her know I'm okay before I hustle down to the office to dictate my report to the client. But this time it was 4:30 in the morning before I could get to a phone. The reason was that I was in jail.

0: Wake up, Angel. You're home in bed, not at the office.
1: Huh? Sam, is that you, Sam?
0: Mm-hmm.
1: What time is it?
0: 4:30 in the morning.
1: Are you up already?
0: Effie, pull yourself together. Get dressed. Hustle down to the city jail.
1: Oh, Sam, what happened?
0: Well, that's what I got to get on the record now while I'm still alive to do it. Grab a taxi and hustle on down. Bring a book, pencils, the encyclopedia that has the letter K in it, and any old $20,000 you got laying around.
1: Sam, where am I going to get pencils at this hour? Oh, Sam. Sam, I hurried just as fast as I could. There was no taxi around. What are you doing in jail?
0: My apartment's being redecorated. Did you bring your book?
1: Oh, of course I did. And pencils, too. But you're here on a murder charge, Sam. Whatever could have happened to you?
0: Take it down, Effie.
1: But, Sam, what did you do?
0: The San Francisco Homicide Bureau. Attention, Detective Lieutenant Dundee. Date, fill it in.
1: I will.
0: From Samuel Spade, license number 137596. Subject, the Candy Tooth Caper. Dear Dundee, I don't know all the answers, not yet. What I do know is going down on paper while I'm still alive to get it there.
1: Oh, Sam.
0: The scenario runs something like this. This morning, a telegram came to my office. It was addressed to Samuel Spade, Esquire, and it was signed Casper Gutman. Gutman, the fat man. So far as I knew, Dundee, when you closed your books on the Maltese Falcon Capers 7 years ago, Gutman was entered as dead. First, I thought the telegram was somebody's idea of a joke. But when I read it through the second time, I knew it was no joke. There's nobody else who thinks or talks or writes like Casper Gutman.
2: My dear Mr. Spade, you will no doubt receive with mixed emotions the news of my imminent reappearance in the city of the Golden Gate. Hence the companion dispatch of a telegraphic draft in the amount of $1,000, which you are free to convert into coin of the realm. This trifling sum, sir, is merely a token of my esteem for a man of many resources and nice judgments. And for it, I do not require any specific service. However, if you feel so disposed, sir, you are free to accept my considered advice in the matter of an invidious pair of rogues. To wit, one Lawrence Laverne, DDS, and or Hope Laverne, whose charms and aliases are far too myriad to enumerate in this necessarily abbreviated communication. Should either or both of these persons approach you, beware the hidden tooth. Believe me, sir, they are untruthful, unreliable, and totally devoid of all moral sensibilities. I count upon you to make no commitments to them or anyone else until you have heard my proposition. This I hope to lay before you when I arrive in San Francisco this very evening. Dear Joel, send regards. I remain your obedient servant, Casper Gutman.
0: Casper Gutman, the fat man. I know, Dundee, you figured I didn't get hurt much the last time I tangled with Gutman over the Maltese Falcon. But that's because you didn't know Bridget O'Shaughnessy as well as I did. As well or as warmly. Well, I figured if Gutman was still in the land of the living, let him come. This time, I wasn't going to get hurt in any way. There couldn't be two Bridgets. Nevertheless, I ate a can of spinach, which I found on Effie's desk. Then I sat down again, facing the door. Nothing much happened for almost 10 minutes. I was still trying to dig the meaning out of Gutman's double talk, and I'd gotten about as far as his warning about a hidden tooth when Effie ushered a man into my office.
3: Mr. Spade. Well, I must say that you are indeed a pleasant surprise, but pleasant.
0: You've said it. What can I do for you?
3: My name is Laverne. Larry, Lawrence Laverne.
0: How do you do?
3: I shall spare you the tiresome details and plunge right into the problem. Oh, dear. At the Hotel Royal George, there is a mildewed creature, but mildewed, registered as Mr. Herman Julius. Oh, a really frightful person.
0: Very frightful, huh?
3: Oh, the kiss of death department. The only thing about this creature that has any charm is the four-tooth lower bridge in his right jaw. Now, Mr. Spade, I want you to get that bridge for me.
0: I'm sorry. It sounds as though you're saying I want you to get that bridge for me.
3: Precisely.
0: Mm-hmm. Why?
3: Because he refuses to pay me for it.
0: You're a dentist?
3: I prefer to regard myself as a dentist sculpturer. I created this bridge for Mr. Julius with infinite pains. And now he refuses to pay me. I ask payment, and he accuses me of acting without charm.
0: Mr. Julius wouldn't happen to be a very large, fat man?
3: Oh, contraire. Skin and bones. Well, Mr. Spade?
0: I'm afraid you come to the wrong man, Mr. Laverne. What you want is a lawyer to sue him.
3: Sue him? Months of legal wrangling? Oh, no. Oh, no, no, no, no. I intend to be vindictive about this. I am, by nature, a very gracious and charming person. But now let him beware. I shall have that bridge from Herman Julius, even if you must knock him down and wrench it from his jaw.
0: You tried knocking him down yourself?
3: Oh, I could never even bring myself to perform extractions. I always send those patients to less sensitive dentists.
0: Yeah, well, I'm afraid you'll have to find yourself a less sensitive private detective.
3: Oh, dear. Well, Mr. Spade, what would you advise me to do?
0: Laverne, I would advise you to get out of California before Walt Disney sees you.
3: Well, good day, sir. I would like very much to have you in my chair someday. Might teach you some manners.
0: Beware the hidden truth.
4: Hello.
0: Please sit down, Miss...
4: Thank you. Laverne. Hope Laverne.
0: Miss Laverne?
4: Yes.
0: What can I do for you?
4: Well, I'm looking for my brother.
0: Missing?
4: Well, yes and no. I mean, he's been gone since yesterday, and I'm terribly afraid he'll get into trouble.
0: Oh? What kind of trouble?
4: Well, you see, it just isn't easy for me to talk about this, Mr. Spade.
0: Well, now, Miss Laverne, suppose you just lean back in that chair, close your eyes, and...
4: Yes, thank you. Yes, it's easier like this.
0: Mm-hmm. I thought you'd like it.
4: My brother's name is Lawrence. He's a man of 52. He's not well. I mean, he gets spells, and he acts peculiarly. He suffered a nervous breakdown some years ago, and he spent most of his life in sanitariums.
0: Where are you from, Miss Laverne?
4: Kansas City. During the past year, Larry was in a rest home in Palo Alto, and I arrived 2 days ago to take him home. Yesterday morning, Well, I don't know how it happened, but he's gone.
0: These spells you mentioned, what are they like?
4: Oh, well, he assumes different personalities. His favorite seems to be that of a dentist. He becomes obsessed by the thought that he's done some work, a bridge or something, for someone who refuses to pay him. He'll walk up to a perfect stranger and create a scene. He's been arrested a few times, nothing serious, public nuisance. Mr. Spade, I'm afraid that he'll be put away if he's arrested once more.
0: I see, and you want me to look for him.
4: Then he hasn't been here.
0: Why'd you think he'd come here?
4: Oh, that's another one of his tactics. He goes to a private detective, hires him to either follow a man or get back the work he thinks he's done. Dental work, you know.
0: But what made you think he'd come to me?
4: Oh, well, not you, particularly. Ever since yesterday, I've tried almost every private detective in San Francisco. No one has seen him.
0: Who'd you talk to?
4: I beg your pardon?
0: These private detectives. Who'd you see?
4: Oh, well, there was a man named Graham and one named Marlowe, Philip Marlowe.
0: Excuse me. Would you like a drink?
4: No.
5: Marlowe speaking.
0: That's Spade, Phil.
5: Hiya, Sam.
0: Phil, you got a rumble on a missing brother named Larry Laverne?
5: Yeah. Gal was in early this morning.
0: Hmm?
5: Brother's some kind of a screwball.
0: You meet him?
5: No, hasn't been around yet.
0: Ah, thanks, Phil. See you.
4: Why did you do that, Mr. Spade?
0: It's doing things like that that have kept me alive and in business all these years. That was Marlowe. Your brother hasn't been to him.
4: I told you that.
0: But your brother has been here.
4: When?
0: A few minutes before you came in. Can't see how you missed him.
4: What did he tell you, Mr. Spade?
0: Pretty much as you outlined it.
4: About the dental work. And some man owing him money.
0: Yes, some man named Julius. Herman Julius, he said. You know him?
4: I never heard of him. He's probably just another figment of Larry's imagination. Mr. Spade, I'm terribly worried about Larry.
0: I got that impression.
4: Will you try to find him for me?
0: Can you give me any idea where I might start looking?
4: Well, I think I know how Larry's mind works when he's in the midst of one of these spells, and if you find this Mr. Julius, you'll probably find Larry close by.
0: So you want me to find Mr. Julius first?
4: Oh, well, I only thought it would be simpler checking on this Mr. Julius' movements than on Larry's unpredictable whims, you see. Don't you think that makes good sense, Mr. Spade?
0: Miss Laverne told me she was staying at the Pickwick Arms, and I said I would call her if I found her brother, and she said, thank you very much, and I said, it's nothing, just part of the day's routine, and then she kissed me and left. After lunch, I strolled over to the Royal George Hotel. Duke, the housekeeper, gave me a rundown on Mr. Julius, a quiet, nervous little man who'd sealed himself up in his room for 2 days, eating out of room service. I didn't have any trouble finding the hacky who'd driven him away when he checked out. He gave me the address, and 20 minutes later, I was mounting the front steps of a greasy rooming house on Sacramento Street. I twisted the rusty bell in the door, and a long, sharp nose that could only belong to a landlady stabbed out at me.
6: What you want?
0: I'm looking for a man named Herman Julius.
6: Don't have no Julius here.
0: Well, maybe he gave some other name. A little skinny guy with a foreign accent.
6: You the Lord.
0: Take me to his room.
6: Oh, now, wait a minute. Now. Well, step inside. Upstairs.
0: Home?
6: Never seen him go out. Ain't for one door. Watch that step, second from the top. It's busted. Don't want no lawsuits.
0: It's the third.
6: Said he was a refuge. And Nazis was after him. Another fight. Never knew he was in a tangle with the Lord. Smell that?
0: Certainly do.
6: Cooking in the room. Oh, I got a rule, too. Sneaking electric plates, they do. Runs up the bills. Buzzards. Here's his room. Mr. Julius! Mr. Julius! Mr. Julius, you second there? They drink, some of them. Then the dope cook in the room, they drink. Get DT, some of them. Oh, go on in and get him. I don't want no part of it. Oh, they stay.
0: I didn't see who it was right away. His face was the color and consistency of crushed strawberries. I helped him up and over to the wash basin in the corner of the room. With his face washed, he looked a little better, but he still looked like Larry Laverne.
7: Oh, am I ever glad to see you. I thought it was them coming back to kill me.
0: Did you find Julius?
7: No. Got away, the wretch. Down the fire escape as I came in.
0: Who did this to you, a big fat man?
7: To tell the honest truth, Mr. Spade, I never even got a good look at him. He was all over me before
0: I even... Julius? What's in his bridge work?
7: I'll tell you everything, but please, first, let's get out of this horrid room. Oh, smells like cabbage.
0: Larry Laverne was tougher than he looked. After the going over he'd gotten, you or I would have been hospital bound, Dundee. But he did a late take. We were on the way back to his hotel, walking toward Market, when he crumpled in the middle like a sack of flour. I grabbed him and held him upright, looked wildly around for somewhere to park him. We were standing in front of a newsreel theater. I bought two tickets and piloted him inside. We sat down. I undid his clutch in my arm and concentrated on the screen. The subject that followed the football game was some big Oriental celebration somewhere in India or someplace. A very fancy parade with white elephants.
8: Candy, Ceylon. The famed white elephants of the Orient get their annual airing as crowds of devout Buddhists gather to do homage to some of the strangest relics in the modern world. Here in Candy, the mecca of the Buddhist religion, pilgrims gather from near and far. Indian Rajah, Burmese officials, and Chinese dignitaries in ceremonial dress prostrate themselves before the jewel casket containing the most sacred object of the Buddhist world. Legendary relic of Buddha himself. As the Orient goes wild in jubilant celebration, temple dancers of Candy perform for the crowned heads of the Orient.
7: Take me out of here. I can't stand it, Uncle Man. I tell you, shark raving mad.
0: Take it easy. You're annoying the customer.
7: You brought me in here on purpose. You're trying to drive me crazy, but crazy.
0: Easy.
7: Listen to me.
8: Two men
7: if
8: holding up the sacred relics are high
7: priests. If that man says that one word, Candy, just once more, I won't be responsible. I tell you, I won't be responsible.
0: All right, Larry.
7: Take me out of here.
0: But the end. You got me doing it. Come on, let's get out of here.
8: An ceremony, indeed.
7: I promise you, Mr. Spade, all I need is just one night's sleep and I'll be a new man.
0: Yeah.
7: Well, I haven't even dared to take 40 winks since I arrived in this town for fear those monsters might murder me in my bed.
0: Yeah, I know. It's tough. Sit down.
7: So this is your apartment?
0: That's what I laughingly call it. Living room, bedroom, icebox. Here, have a drink. Me too.
7: Oh, thanks. Oh, did I ever need that?
0: Drop yourself to the bottle.
7: I don't touch alcohol as a rule, but after what I've been through...
0: Well, now, drink all you like. You deserve it.
7: Oh, thank you. Well, I hardly know where to begin. It's all so strange. And there I was in Lisbon, Mr. Spade, the only English-speaking dentist worthy of a name in the entire diplomatic colony. Well, you must have read in the papers about Dom Constantino's tomb being violated. It was the scandal of the season. Oh, it's all so horrible, Mr. Spade. I just can't talk about it.
0: Try a little more of this. Settles the nerves.
7: Oh, I just don't know how I can ever thank you. Ever since I hit this burg, I've been feeling like the forgotten... Pardon, man.
0: Yeah, you were saying something about a tomb being broken into. In Portugal, this was?
7: Yes. Well, you know, the draft board just took one look at me.
0: I know what you mean.
7: So I just stayed on in Lisbon and... Well, you know how people gossip, having patients of all nationalities and all that.
0: Yeah, yeah, I get it. Between the Nazis and the Allies, you were quite a social lion.
7: Oh, now, wait a minute. Don't get the idea I was a spy. Oh, no. But sometimes people had things that could be hidden in a hollow tooth and like that, your bridge work, you know? I think I told you I'm not so much a dentist as a dental artist.
0: Mm-hmm.
7: Well, that fat Mr. Gutman brought me this tooth, you see.
0: Gutman?
7: Yes, yes, Mr. G and that Joel Cairo person that was with him. Well, they brought me this tooth. Oh, a horrid yellow old thing, practically a fang. They wanted to put in Mr. Julius Bridge. Paid me £1,000, can you imagine? Then when I learned what they had done, well, it made me positively ill. This practically sacred old tomb in the cathedral, they'd broken in and literally torn out a piece of his jawbone.
0: Whose?
7: Why, Dom Constantino's.
0: And who's Dom Constantino?
7: Oh, the Portuguese viceroy. It didn't hurt him any. He's been dead 500 years if he's dead a day. Oh, dear. I'm as tight as a tick. This liquor is getting to me.
0: And it was. I thought he'd open up some more, but I overplayed the bourbon. Half a bottle later, he passed out. I flopped on the sofa and tried to get some sleep for myself. But my dreams kept getting in the way. I had newsreel dreams in Technicolor. I dreamed that a white elephant with a face like Casper Gutman was leading a parade down Market Street. The howdah that was strapped to his back looked like a dentist chair. Herman Julius was sitting in it, but this face seemed to be blanked out. Joel Cairo, wearing a surgeon's gown and a turban, was drilling Julius's tooth. The crowds were throwing diamonds and rubies from the peanut bags they were carrying, and Gutman vacuumed them up with his trunk. That was when the bells started ringing in the Buddhist temple that had been built on top of the Mark Hopkins. Yeah.
1: Mr. Spade.
0: Yeah?
1: Mr. Spade, I need your help.
0: Who's this?
1: Hope Laverne, please. Mr. Spade, I'm terrified.
0: Where are you?
1: I'm in a drugstore, Fifth and Mission.
0: Near the bus depot?
1: Yes, please, come at once, Mr. Spade.
0: Well, can't you come here?
1: I can't. I don't dare go into the streets.
0: All right, wait there. I'm on my way. I took a quick gander at Laverne, saw he was still out cold, slipped into my topcoat, and left the apartment. I figured it would take me 11 minutes to hustle over to Fifth and Mission. I never got any further than 50 yards from the front of my building. I sensed them behind me, wheeled suddenly, bumped them into a doorway, held the thumbs of his hands gripped tightly in my fist. Now stand still or I'll tear them off.
9: Let go. I'll kill you.
0: Don't move and it won't hurt.
9: You filthy beast. Now.
0: The boy twisted suddenly and violently, and I heard the crack of his left thumb breaking. He swallowed a scream, dashed out into the deserted street. I went after him, turned into the alley, and caught the butt of a gun behind my right ear. I don't know how long I was out, but I do know I came to at least 3 hours too soon. I needed much more rest. I opened my eyes, steadied a swaying ceiling, and then I heard his voice.
10: Well, sir, this is indeed a jolly reunion.
0: It couldn't be, but it was. Casper Gutman, the fat man of the Maltese Falcon Caper. Looking at the unholy trio there in the room, Joel Cairo, the little Levantine, still as oily and smiling as ever and still fragrant. Marvin, a sullen, white-faced, hollow-eyed youth, as near Wilmer's double as anyone will ever see. And Gutman, spruce as ever in his black cutaway coat, black vest, and gray-striped trousers. You'd have thought nothing had happened since then, not even the war. The grayness at Cairo's temples only made his baby face look more babyish. And about Gutman, nothing was different except his watch chain. A curious jewel-encrusted ornament dangled from it, shaped like a claw.
10: You seem surprised to see me, sir. And no wonder. It's always disconcerting to encounter a ghost, especially such a substantial ghost. A lot of water has gone under the bridge since last we met, eh?
7: Under the bridge?
10: Yes, which brings us to the subject at hand, the bridge.
0: My headaches. What about the bridge?
10: Well, first, we'll talk of it. After all, this is quite an occasion, sir. Reunion of old friends, eh, Mr. Spade?
0: Yeah. Tell me, did you ever find the Falcon, if you'll excuse the expression?
10: Your eyes are resting on all that remains of that fabulous bird, sir.
7: Yes, that trinket on his watch chain. All the remains of the Maltese falcon.
10: We'll mark you, sir, what part of it survived. The claw. You believe in omen?
0: Right now, I'm ready to believe almost anything.
10: Indeed, sir. Well, no need for dissembling. We're old and wise, I trust, in the days of the falcon. But suffice it to say, the unsavory and bloated object which the police dredged up from San Francisco Bay and identified as myself was some other poor soul. Wilmer, I am happy to say, remembered the debt of gratitude he owed me, and at the last moment agreed to be a party to the very necessary little deception. That is, since they had him cold, as you detectives say, for the other killing, he might as well confess to murdering me. He did so in exchange for my agreement to take care of his family in a financial way. An investment, by the way, which has paid rich dividends.
0: How's that?
10: Oh, indeed. Oh, well, thanks to it, I now have Marvin, Wilmer's younger brother.
0: I thought I noticed a family resemblance.
9: Oh, shut up!
10: Oh, yes, yes, poor Wilmer. He was like a son to me, like a son.
0: No, it didn't stop you from making him a patsy.
10: I detest killing, Mr. Spade. I cautioned Wilmer time and again. He was so headstrong, a mere boy.
0: You better caution this punk or he won't last to take any raps for you.
9: Oh, break his head,
10: Marvin, Marvin.
9: That dirty shamus lays another hand on me.
10: No, Marvin, Marvin. You take Marvin into the other room. Explain to him that Mr. Spade and I are very old friends.
7: Hesper knows best, Marvin. Come with me.
10: And now, no nonsense, you two now.
9: Someday I'll kill him.
7: Marvin, Hesper will be angry.
10: Oh, dear. Hot-headed runs in that family.
0: Yeah. Well, let's have it, Gutman. What are you after this time?
10: My dear boy, you misjudge me. It's true I had Marvin check up on you, but only because of your association with Miss Laverne. Oh, no matter now. I'm weary of the chase. All the way from Candy, I... What did the girl tell you?
0: She asked me to find her brother, a dentist named Laverne.
10: You believed her story?
0: No.
10: Most unscrupulous woman. No veracity, no regard for truth whatsoever. Her true motive? Merely to make trouble for me and my friends because of her association with Kemidov. Aye, the Russian's hand again, Mr. Spade.
0: Kemidov. Did I ever meet Kemidov?
10: You'd hardly forget if you had. In short, here is my proposition. Another $1,000, coin of the realm, sir, for which you will refund whatever money Miss Laverne gave you and send her packing.
0: The bidding starts at $10,000.
10: You drive a hard bargain, Mr. Spade. Very well, I'll meet your terms.
0: I told you the bidding starts there.
10: And where does it stop?
0: Half or whatever the caper nets you. I deliver Julius, you do the rest.
10: Well, between you and me, Mr. Spade, I'm not as affluent as I once was. The Falcon pretty well wiped me out financially. Considering the time and money I've already invested in trying to track down the weasel Julius.
0: What's in Julius's bridge work?
10: And if I don't choose to tell you?
0: Then it's no dice. Think it over, Gutman. Either I'm in all the way for half, or I deliver Julius to the other outfit.
10: And that is your final dictum, sir?
0: Take it or leave it. Either you're in or you're out.
10: Good night, Mr. Spade. I trust you will call me on the telephone when you reach your diggings and tell me that you've changed your mind. No hard feelings.
0: The fog was clearing and only a few white wisps of it were clinging to Twin Peaks when I walked home that morning. It was too late to worry about Hope. Or did she phone for Gutman to decoy me out so that I started walking faster? As I climbed the stairs to my apartment, I heard a door open on the landing, and the slot of light that stabbed out from it showed me it was my door. The light came from behind, whoever had opened it, and I couldn't see who it was at first, only that it was not Larry Laverne. I took the last flight, four steps at a time.
11: Hello, Sam.
0: Dundee. What's happened?
11: Come in and see for yourself.
0: When I saw for myself, I wish somebody else had seen for me. Hysterical Larry was lying on his back on my bedroom floor. His eyes were wide open, and he had a crooked grin on his face. A very crooked grin. Whoever had killed him had wrenched his jaw out of place.
11: I'm not saying you killed him, Sam. I'm only asking you who did.
0: Don't be a child, Dundee.
11: Why was he killed?
0: No statement.
11: What was he doing here? Who is he?
0: The name he gave was Laverne. I let him flop here because he's afraid to go home.
11: Afraid of who?
0: A man named Casper Gutman.
11: What?
0: Yeah, Gutman.
11: Quit stalling, Sam. Gutman's dead and you know it.
0: You bury him, Dundee?
11: Well, I believe you mean it.
0: Where Gutman's concerned, it doesn't pay to kid around.
11: What's he after now?
0: The bridge work out of a man's mouth. The man's name is Julius.
11: What's in this Julius bridge work? Maltese Falcon?
0: Something like that.
11: I'm sorry, Sam. It's not good enough. I'll have to take you in.
0: So you took me and you booked me. Bail was set at $20,000. You saw to that. You figure there's only one operator who'd put up that kind of money to spring me, and that's Casper Gutman. I hope you're right. Period. And the first part, at least, of Sob Story.
4: But Sam, what is in Herman Julius's Ridgewood?
0: Well, Laverne told me it was a tooth Gutman stole out of a skeleton in an old Portuguese catacomb.
4: What's so valuable about that?
0: I don't know.
4: Could be a jewel inside of it?
0: No, it's not Gutman's kind of game. Besides, the thing that made poor Laverne blow his top in that newsreel theater was something more like an elephant tusk.
4: Oh.
0: Where's that encyclopedia? Did you bring it?
4: Oh, yes, I did, Sam. Yes, I did. Wasn't I smart?
0: Look it up.
4: Look what up?
0: Candy, with a K.
4: Oh. Oh, here it is. Candy. City. Capital of central province of Ceylon, located near the center of the island North...
0: Spare me the geography.
4: Well, the railroad from Colombo. Noted for its waterfalls and stuff and stuff.
0: Yeah.
4: That is, the city surrounds an artificial lake and is sacred to Buddhists for its temple of Naligawa, which enshrines the tooth of Buddha brought, according to legend...
0: What? Let me see that.
4: Oh, Grant.
0: Let me see, it's sacred to Buddhists for its temple of Naligawa, which enshrines it. Effie.
4: What's the matter, Sam?
0: The tooth of Buddha.
4: Sam, you don't think that's what's in Herman Julius's bridgework?
0: If it was, Gutman would be after him.
4: But how did he get to Portugal?
0: If it did, Gutman's the man that could track it down.
4: Sam, you sure of that?
0: No, Angel. No. The only thing I am sure of is this. When the Maltese falcon laid an egg, it hatched a flock of vultures, and they're all circling right around my head.
4: Well, cheer up, Sam. You won't be in jail long. I'll bring you a cake with a file in it.
0: Angel.
4: No, devil's food.
12: In tonight's full hour of suspense, Howard Duff, our star, appears as Sam Spade, with Joseph Kearns as Casper Gutman, in William Spear's production of The Candy Tooth. Tonight's study in suspense. In just a moment, we will return with the second half of The Candy Tooth. This is CBS, the Columbia Broadcasting System. And now, back to our Hollywood soundstage and Robert Montgomery.
13: At the point at which we interrupted Sam Spade's narrative just now, things were at a pretty pass.
0: A pretty pass indeed.
13: A pretty pass. Sam wound up with the body of the dentist, Larry Laverne, in his apartment. The girl, Hope, waiting for him in the bus station. Casper Gutman, the fat man, waiting for him to answer, waiting for an answer to his ultimatum that Spade produce the tooth or else.
0: Me in city prison on a $20,000 bail, and the fabulous Candy Tooth still chumping on two-bit hamburgers in the bridgework of a very elusive man named Herman Julius.
13: Yes. And?
0: Well, after I dictated my report to Effie on what had happened until then, she left, and I laid down to think. Lieutenant Dundee and I had agreed that I should spend the night in the pokey. He figured that the 20G bail would draw only one man to put up that much moolah to spring me, Casper Gutman. Along about 9 in the a.m., the turnkey unlocked the door of my cell. I followed him out to the desk. The 20,000 bucks were there, but no sign of benefactor, benefactress, or Samaritan of any type. The bond was in my name. I signed my release and walked out. Across the street was parked a long black limousine with the curtains drawn. I started for it when a voice at my elbow checked me.
14: Your senior Spade.
0: Si.
14: I'm Don Constantino de Braganza. It's I who have put up the $20,000.
0: Is that so? Well, thank you. Now, why?
14: I desire a service. My card, senor.
0: Dom Constantino. Wait a minute.
14: You seem to know the name, eh?
0: Yeah. For a guy who's been dead 500 years, you don't look too bad.
14: Oh, thank you. You are referring, of course, to my illustrious ancestor, Dom Constantino, the first Portuguese viceroy of India, who indeed had been dead since the 16th century. It's on his behalf I speak to you now.
0: What can I do for him?
14: Restore the tooth which was wrenched from his skull by a pack of unspeakable ghouls who violated his tomb in Lisboa.
0: You think they're in San Francisco?
14: Let us not be naive, senor. The contemptible little dentist, Laverne, was killed in your apartment. Therefore, you must know the whereabouts of the other ghouls.
0: I know so many ghouls, senor. You'll have to be more specific.
14: I refer to a fat pig named C. Gutman, and an odorous little camel named J. Cairo, and most especially to a woman of the female sex by name H. Laverne.
0: You want them or the tooth?
14: Both. Not one without the other.
0: Well, it'll take a little time. They haven't got the tooth.
14: You know where it is?
0: In the bridgework of a man named Julius.
14: Oh. That then explains the dentist and the diabolical manner which they employed in smuggling the tooth out of Lisboa.
0: Now, you go on home and you stay there until I call you, huh?
14: Senor,
3: I respect your judgment.
0: Thank you.
3: You will find me at the Hotel San Rafael, and for the retainer, you may consider the $20,000 bond as due.
0: Wow.
3: Adios, senor.
0: Adios. Be careful crossing streets.
3: Adios.
0: Adios. Adios. Adios, Dom Constantino.
3: Adios.
0: Yeah, adios.
3: Adios.
0: Adios,
4: Sam. Spade. Sam, get in.
0: You, got a hack license, Miss Laverne?
4: Oh, please don't, Sam. I know this car's ridiculous, but I don't dare use taxi.

0: up in front of an apartment building. We took the elevator up to the 9th floor.
1: This is it, Sam. 9B.
0: Nobody home.
1: Oh, he's in there, Sam. I know he is.
0: Mr. Julius. Mr. Julius.
2: Go away. There's no Julius here. Oh,
1: that's his voice.
0: Mr. Julius, I've got to talk to you. No. It's very important. If you don't open the door, I'll have to...
2: I'll kill myself. I'll kill myself.
1: He will, Sam. He will. You've got to stop him.
2: Go away.
0: Julius! Wait a minute.
2: No.
0: Wait, don't!
2: No, sir!
0: It was the 9th floor he started from. Poor, frightened little Herman Julius was dead on arrival. By the time we made it downstairs, the street was cluttered with cops. I grabbed Hope by the arm, hustled her around the corner to a rented limousine, and told her I'd call her later. My next stop was the fat man himself.
3: Well, sir, so you reconsidered. You found Julius.
0: I know where he is.
3: And your terms, sir. What are your terms?
0: $100,000, cash on the line.
3: Oh, out of the question, Mr. Spade.
0: No cash, no tooth.
3: You found another buyer?
0: Yeah. A man named Constantino de Braganza says the tooth belongs in the head of his ancestor by a previous marriage.
3: Oh, acquaintances are very true. And what else did he say to you?
0: That he'd double any bid that you made on the tooth.
3: My dear fellow, have you any inkling, any remote idea of the value of that tooth? No? Well, I'll tell you, sir. But let me warn you, if I tell you, and you do not then produce the tooth...
0: Yeah, yeah, let's get on with it, Governor.
3: Yes, well, sit down, sir. How much do you know the 16th century history of the Orient?
0: Well, enough to fill that tooth with.
3: Oh, capital joke, sir. I shall give you a little more. Enough, say, to fill an elephant tusk.
0: I'm listening.
3: Well, sir, when the Portuguese invaded India in the 16th century and established the city of Goa, there were three main empires in the Orient, namely China, India, and Burma. And the rulers of all three empires sought to rule the world. Now, legend had it that in order to become lord of the world, a monarch had first to be the possessor of 7 gems. That's gems spelled with a J, sir. Yes, gems. This is no fantasy, I'm telling you, Mr. Spade. This is actual history. 7 gems. And what were those 7 gems?
0: You tell me.
3: Well, the first 6 do not concern us, Mr. Spade. A golden wheel, a white elephant, all easy to come by for an oriental monarch. But the 7th. Ah, Mr. Spade, the 7th.
0: What was that, a tooth?
3: The tooth, Mr. Spade. The tooth. The sacred tooth of the great Lord Buddha himself. That remained in the temple of Maligawa at Kandy, on the island of Ceylon. So many kings sent armies to capture it, but all were defeated by the fierce Brahmins who stood guard at the temple gates. And so, we come to the year 1552.
0: It's about time.
3: Now, in that year, the Portuguese viceroy, Dom Constantino de Braganza, landed near Jaffna with a force of 1,220 men and defeated the king's legions in a savage battle.
0: Mm.
3: He returned to Goa with his victorious army and the tooth, which he retained as his personal prize. It was not long before the Burmese king, Bainaung by name, sent an emissary to Dom Constantino, offering the modern equivalent of £1,000,000 as ransom for the tooth.
0: How'd it get to Portugal?
3: Oh, hear me out, sir. Hear me out.
0: All right.
3: Well, before the transaction could be consummated, the Portuguese archbishop called on Dom Constantino and, in the name of the Inquisition, demanded the tooth. After some delay, Dom Constantino, under threat of torture, delivered a tooth into the archbishop's hand. And that tooth was publicly destroyed, the archbishop grinding it into powder with mortar and pestle and scattering the residue upon a fire, that the tooth might be utterly consumed. Shortly after this, Dom Constantino's personal physician, after drawing a tooth, now mind you, a tooth, from the viceroy's head, died under very mysterious circumstances. We may safely infer that the substitute tooth which he drove into the viceroy's jawbone, after the primitive fashions of dentistry in those days, was the Kandy tooth, put there for safekeeping until Dom Constantino could resume negotiations with Bainaung's emissary. But before that could be accomplished, Dom Constantino was stricken with the plague, carried aboard ship, and home to Portugal, where he died. He was entombed with the Kandy tooth still in his head. Now, the manuscript which fell into the possession of the Russian Kemidov and later into mine, but I shall not go into unnecessary detail.
0: Of course, sir.
3: Was Dom Constantino's deathbed confession, proving beyond the shadow of a doubt that the real Kandy tooth had reposed for more than 4 centuries not in the great temple at Kandy in Ceylon, but in a Portuguese tomb.
0: Yeah, well, I think I can take it from there. You still haven't told me what my percentage is.
3: Well, my dear boy, if your percentage were 1/10 of 1% of what can be realized on that tooth, you could retire to a

0: Ivor Sloth and luxury for the rest of your days. For the restoration of the true relic, there is no limit to what the Buddhist world could and would pay. Gifts and tribute paid to one temple alone exceed $11 million a year. Now, my boy, you begin to comprehend something of its value?
1: I'll still settle for cash.
0: Very well, then. $10,000.
1: It's a deal.
0: Do you understand, Mr. Spade? Now that you have my secret, the affair must be gotten over quickly, for good and all. If it is not, believe me, this time I shall not bargain with you for my life. You shall bargain with me for yours.
1: After I left Gutman, I called you, Dundee, and found out by a clever ruse where Herman Julius's body had been sent. You told me. Then I hustled on over to the mortuary. As I walked in, a hushed young man wearing a hushed cutaway and a hushed expression greeted me.
2: Good evening, sir. I'm Converse Etheridge. Can I be of service?
1: Thank you. I've come to pay my last respects to an old friend. Can I be alone with him for a few minutes?
2: His name?
1: Julius. Herman Julius?
2: Oh, yes, yes. His widow is here, sir. Mrs. Julius.
1: His widow, huh?
2: Yes, she's inconsolable. Perhaps, as a dear friend of the departed, you might give her words of comfort. Please go in.
1: Thank you. A little woman in black was sobbing quietly to herself. She turned around when she heard me come in. Her eyes lit up with hatred, and suddenly she grabbed something from her pocketbook and held it at me. It was a .45, and her hand was shaking.
3: Yeah, this time I will do it. Always before I didn't have the heart. Always hating bloodshed. But this time, yeah, this time...
1: Nick, Frau Julius, it freund.
3: You are not one of them.
1: No, I'm a detective. I want to punish the people responsible for your husband's death.
3: Yeah. I believe you. This gun. I was going to follow poor Hermann. There didn't seem to be any reason for going on.
1: Tell me something about yourself and your husband, Mrs. Julius.
3: It's an old story now. Years of separation in different concentration camps. Bribery. Then my children and I, we were finally released. Came to this country. After 2 years, Hermann brought us from Lisbon. We knew soon he would be with us. But even though the war was finished, they had lost. Still they went after Hermann Julius. He knew the Nazis were behind him all the time. And even here, in this country, he did not dare come to me.
1: Mrs. Julius, those people that followed your husband this time weren't Nazis. They weren't even after him. They were after something he was carrying. In Lisbon, didn't he go to a dentist named Laverne? Didn't Laverne put an odd-shaped tooth, kind of yellow, into his bridge work?
3: Yeah.
1: So he smuggled the candy tooth out of Portugal and he never even knew it.
3: Oh, well, it does not matter now. Oh, Hermann is dead. Surely they will leave his poor broken body in peace.
1: I doubt it very much, Mrs. Julius.
3: No, surely they will.
1: That's why I want to make a request of you. You see, others have died besides your husband because of this thing. More will die unless you do as I ask you.
3: Oh, to stop terror. Any terror. I will do anything, Mr. Spade. Anything you say.
1: I told her what I wanted done, and she agreed to do it. Then I started on my part of it. I called Gutman at the St. Mark and told him 11 at my apartment. Then I called Dom Constantino at the San Rafael. Hope and I got there around 10:30. Go on in, Angel.
4: Well, this is where you live, Sam?
1: Where I sleep.
4: Must be lonely for you.
1: Sorry, no vacancy.
4: Sam, listen. There's so much I want to tell you about myself.
1: I'm listening.
4: Well, listen. Just before the war started, I was engaged to marry a man named Kemidoff in London.
1: The Russian, yeah. Gutman mentioned him. Something about an old manuscript?
4: Yeah, Kemidoff had stolen it. In India, it was very old, and Kemidoff said that the information in it made it worth more than the Maltese Falcon. It was in Latin.
1: Mm-hmm. How'd the fat man get this manuscript away from Kemidoff? So you, double-crossed Kemidoff and took the manuscript to Gutman.
4: Sam, before they get here, I've got to tell you something. No matter what happens, I want you to know this.
1: Sure, I know. Say it, Angel.
4: Don't torture me, Sam.
1: I'd like to hear it, Angel.
4: Oh, Sam, I love you so much, it feels like hate. It feels like a...
1: Go on. Hate me, Angel.
4: Darling. No, don't answer it, Sam.
1: Relax, Angel. You'll be okay.
4: Sam?
1: Yeah?
4: Only you, Sam. All I want out of... Only you.
1: Just stay on third, Angel. I'll bat you home safe.
0: You see, sir, I have a punctual man.
1: Come on in, Gutman.
5: Look, the same apartment, the same colors, everything the same.
1: Yeah, the same rat race, Cairo. Hello, Marvin. Killed anybody since lunch?
6: You want me to give it to you, Shamus?
5: Oh, please, Marvin. No unpleasant talk. Mr. Gutman, please tell Marvin.
1: In here, gentlemen.
0: Yes, Marvin. Mr. Spade, I'm sure, regrets the unfortunate... Well, and what have we here?
1: You all know the lady?
5: You see, Mr. Gutman, you see, I told you. Now he's dealing with her. Oh, this is...
1: Shut up, you hear me? Shut up.
6: Don't talk just like that. I'm jumpy. I don't feel good. I don't know why.
1: Shut up, too.
5: Always fighting violence, unpleasantness. I'm getting too old for this.
0: Now, Mr. Spade, to the business at hand. You have the truth.
1: I want some answers first. Did you have our dentist friend Laverne killed?
0: No.
1: Did Marvin kill Laverne?
0: No.
1: Cairo?
0: No.
1: Nobody killed Laverne. He died of old age.
0: Have you asked the little lady there?
4: Sam.
1: I gotta ask you, baby.
4: Oh, Sam, how could you?
1: Answer me.
4: No, Sam, you know I didn't.
1: Well, it doesn't matter. I got my pigeon pick to take the fall.
6: I don't think so.
0: Now, Marvin, retain yourself. No violence. Well, sir,
1: That's it. Sit still.
2: I have a package from the Avalon Mortuary for Mr. Spade. Oh, hello, sir.
1: Yeah, let's have it.
2: Mrs. Julia said to tell you...
1: Yeah, thanks. Well, Gutman, this is it. This little package. The candy tooth.
0: The tooth at last. Give it me, sir. Give it me.
5: Oh, Mr. Gutman, it's all over. We've got it. We've got it.
0: We have. Come, sir. No more teasing.
1: Put those fat lunch hooks down before I chop them off.
0: I rather thought this was all. What now, sir?
1: I told you there was another bidder. And here he is.
7: I would advise you not to reach for your gun, Mr. Spade.
1: You're pointing that gun at the wrong belly. The fat man's inside. Mr. Gutman, Mr. Cairo... Dom Constantino de Braganza of Portugal.
0: Portugal, indeed. It's the Russians.
4: Kemetov.
7: Do not be so formal, Hope, my darling. You may call me Sergei Ivanovich.
1: All right, let's get off the Kopeck. We're all here.
5: You see, Mr. Gutman.
0: Mr. Spade, you are an unmitigated cad, sir. You knew all along this man was an imposter.
1: That was the name he gave me.
0: Well, what matter? There's enough for all.
7: Touch yourself, Mujik. Mr. Spade, you'll please give me that package.
0: Now, Marvin, now!
1: They both had their guns into each other at once, practically. Kemetov fired first, but Marvin didn't fall. He spit out his chewing gum, then he squeezed the trigger of his .45. They both looked more surprised than anything else, but they were both very dead before they fell down.
0: Marvin. Dead. As dead as Kemetov. Oh, and it was worth it. You know, of course, it was he who killed Laverne.
1: I told you I had my pigeon picked for the fall.
0: By gad, man, you are a winner.
5: Poor Marvin. He looks so dead.
1: You can have the package now.
0: Oh, yes. The tooth, sir.
1: He seized the package with his fat little fingers. They were trembling so he could hardly undo the strings. He tore the outer wrappings, exposed a small metal jar. He looked at me and wrenched the lid off it.
0: Yes, sir.
1: He dumped the contents onto the table.
0: The tooth, what is it? There's nothing here. Ashes, sir, ashes.
1: That's it, Gutman, ashes. The tooth is there, along with the rest of Herman Julius. He was cremated this afternoon.
5: Cremated? The tooth, it was cremated.
0: No, this, it cannot be, no.
5: But it is the tooth. Oh, you idiot. Again, you are the idiot. Why do I stay with him? Why?
0: Well. Well, come, Joe. Shall we stand here weeping and bemoaning a curious quirk of fate? Or shall we defy all fates? Were we not well underway to finding the Romanov scepter when this charming lady detoured us with her romantic notions? Come. What say you, Joel? Eh?
5: You mean we
0: yes.
5: go to...
0: Yes, Joel, to Samarkand.
5: Mr. Gutman, do not say it. He is listening.
0: Yes, a wise precaution. Then we go, eh?
5: Yes, Mr. Gutman, yes, we go.
0: Adieu, Mr. Spade. Oh, sound. It's like the stage of the old Vic at the final curtain of Hamlet. Alas, poor Marvin. I knew him well. Oh, well, many slip twixt the cup and the tooth.
1: Now, let him go, Mr. Montgomery. I knew there was nothing on him that Dundee's boys could make stick. I thought twice before I let Dundee take Hope Laverne, but we both agreed it was the smart thing to do. And what do you suppose Effie said when I said, period, end of report?
8: Oh, say, for once you came out ahead. $20,000. Oh, just think of the things we can do. Pay all the bills, a year's rent on the office, have that awful old leather chair reupholstered, and new ribbon for my typewriter.
1: Effie, about that typewriter ribbon.
8: Well, maybe I can get along on this one for a while, but... Sam, I do think we should get my mother's earrings out of Moshe's pawn shop.
1: Effie, I know this is going to be a terrible blow to you, but...
8: Sam, what did you do with the $20,000?
1: I put it up for bail.
8: Bail?
1: Yeah.
8: But that was the $20,000. And you're released, so you get the money. It's very simple, Sam. You just go down and ask them for it.
1: Effie, you see, you don't understand these things. Now, bail is a very complex legal technicality. You see, you put up a bond, and then you...
8: Sam, how much was the bail for Hope Laverne?
1: Yeah, that's what I mean, Angel.
8: Oh, Sam, you're such a child. You'll never see her again. She was just using you.
1: I'll take it, Effie. Hello.
9: Angel.
1: Hello, kitten.
9: Sam, I'm free. Shall I come over?
1: Well, I'll always be waiting for you, kitten.
9: Me too, Sam.
8: Kitten, indeed. C-A-T, kitten.
1: What's that, Angel?
8: Oh, forget it, Sam. I just get carried
1: away.
8: Can't
1: figure me out, eh, Angel? Well, I'll tell you. I've lived without faith, and I lived without charity... But I've just got to have...
8: Out here is where I say. Oh, good night, Sam.
1: Good night, sweetheart.

0: This is Robert Montgomery. I'm sure our suspense audience agrees with me when I say that whenever it is, it can't be too soon to have Sam Spade back with us again in a full-hour adventure on radio's outstanding theater of thrills. Incidentally, our producer, editor, director on these weekly full hours of suspense, Bill Spear, joins hands with Dashiell Hammett to bring you the adventures of Sam Spade each Sunday night on this network.
1: Thanks for the plug, Bob. I have a basket full of thanks to my friend Howard Sam Duff, the kind of actor a director lights candles for, and to wonderful Lorraine Tuttle, who plays Effie each week, and to Joseph Kearns, who is the Casper Gutman of them all, and to all you other ornaments to your profession, Kathy Lewis, Wally Mayer, Jay Novello, Jeanette Nolan, Jack Edwards Jr., Sidney Miller, Hans Conried, and Bill Johnston. And, of course, as always, to our musical director and conductor, Led Gluskin, and to the composer of our original scores, Lucian Morawek.
0: And our special thanks to Bob Tolman and Jason James, who wrote The Candy Tooth, and who were voted by their fellow Mystery Writers of America the Edgar Allan Poe Award for Sam Spade, the best detective show on the air.
1: And to the Wild Root Company, a gracious sponsor of Sam, for this courtesy and cooperation in making tonight's Spadery available. 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
0: Next week we will bring you another great American master of suspense, the author of The Postman Always Rings Twice and Double Indemnity, James M. Cain. It's a full hour of Mr. Cain's very wonderful novel, Love's Lovely Counterfeit. This is Robert Montgomery, who will welcome you once again next week to radio's outstanding theater of thrills, Suspense.
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0: This is Robert Montgomery, inviting you to join us for Love's Lovely Counterfeit. Tonight's study in suspense. An hour of suspense. A full 60 minutes at this time. And with the distinguished actor-director, Mr. Robert Montgomery, as your host. Tonight, our star, in one of his rare radio appearances, Mr. James Cagney. Our author guest, Mr. James M. Cain. Our story, Mr. Cain's Love's Lovely Counterfeit. A suspense play produced, edited, and directed by William Spear. Mr. Montgomery.
1: Funny thing about a gun. Nobody likes to have a gun pointed at him. And yet it gives you sort of a phony sense of power to hold one in your hand, to do the pointing. The gun itself is cold steel. Its message is written in hot lead. And the death it brings is cold again. I still don't know anyone who thinks a gun going off makes a pleasant sound. I suppose a lot depends on knowing why the guy who points it wants to fire it, and what kind of a gun it is. Guns have personalities. A fat blue revolver is a lot different character from the first slim rifle you get when you're a kid. You take a rifle like that, they look clean. They are clean. But did you ever take a good look at an automatic? A 45? Nothing healthy looking about those babies. Something very primal about an automatic. They're for the tough boys. Probably you haven't known any tough boys personally, but you read about them and heard about them. And high-caliber actors like James Cagney have made them live for you on the screen. You want to know how it is to meet a tough boy? We've got one for you. Name's Ben Grace. And Jim Cagney's portrayal of him tonight reflects an important ingredient of suspense. Because of the character as James M. Cain drew it, and because of the masterful interpretation you are about to hear, a respected actor and my friend, James Cagney, as Ben Grace, in Love's Lovely Counterfeit.

0: writing this, lying in a nice clean bed with the sunlight coming in the window. And nothing to do but look out at the people walking along the streets and the kids playing in the park. And any little thing I want, all I have to do is ask for. To a lot of poor guys nowadays, that probably sounds like the softest spot in the world. But with me, there are a couple of slight disadvantages. I think you'll see what I mean. How I got here, that begins when I went to work driving for Sal Casper. If you haven't been in Lake City, chances are you've never even heard of Sal Casper. But Sal is the kind of a boy who would have got plenty of headlines if he'd operated in a big city. He had the bookies, dope, gambling, everything. And he owned the best commercial hotel in town as a front. The only trouble with Sal was he was mean. And he was greedy. But I never had any real kick coming until that Friday morning last June that I'm going to tell you about. I'd gotten a call, and I went up to Sal's private office in the hotel. I knocked on the door, and a minute the slot opened up, and it was Lefty Gauss, looking out through the slot to give me the once over.
1: Oh, it's you, huh? Hey, come on in.
0: Sal here yet?
1: No, not yet. He ought to be pretty soon, though.
0: What's he got on his mind?
1: I wouldn't know, Ben.
0: This is supposed to be my day off.
1: Well, I hope you didn't make any heavy dates.
0: Oh, so you don't know a thing about it, huh?
1: Not enough to tell you, Ben.
0: Okay. Hey,
1: huh?
0: What's that?
1: Huh? Oh, that must be those poor suckers the Citizens League have on the political parade.
0: Yeah.
1: Yeah, there they are. Looking through the window, just coming into Main Street.
0: Say, that must be Jansen, huh? The guy there running for mayor.
1: Yeah, that's right.
0: Oh.
1: In the back seat of the big open Packard.
0: Mm. Oh, who's the doll riding with him?
1: What's the matter, Ben? Don't you read the paper?
0: Sure. I read it, Ladner. Who's that, Daisy May?
1: Her name is June Lyons. She's his new secretary or something. But everybody says she's the brains of his campaign.
0: Yeah? I can use a little brains like that myself.
1: No, not that kind you couldn't. Not that missionary kind.
0: What about this Jansen?
1: Nah, never a chance.
0: Putting out a lot of publicity. He must have some dough behind him.
1: You can't elect a reform ticket in a town like this. The machine's too strong, Ben. Not unless you've got some dirt. Some real dirty dirt that stinks so bad people just can't ignore it. Then the machine boys can't put the pressure on. But otherwise,
0: everybody knows Sol is backing Maddox. He even brags about it in the paper.
1: Yeah, sure. And who's going to get anything on Sol with half the police force on his payroll?
0: Sol isn't even worried, huh?
1: Why should he be? Sol puts up the dough, Maddox wins again, and Sol keeps on running the town. Yeah. Yeah, that must be Sol now.
2: Hey, Benny. How's muscle bound? How are those big, broad shoulders, eh?
0: I have them built right into my suit. You ought to try that, Sol. Might make you look like a man.
2: What's that crack supposed to mean?
1: What's the matter, fellas? Can't you take a joke?
0: Sure, I can take a joke.
2: So can I. What you got on this afternoon, Benny?
0: I guess you forgot. This is my day off.
2: I said, what you got on this afternoon?
0: Nothing that I can remember now. Why?
2: Little job.
0: What kind of a job?
2: I got a tip from friends of mine. They'd be in a little trouble. Something about a bank.
0: Why don't you stick to the bookies and the gambling, Sal? You'll be safer.
2: Listen, Benny, any time you think you're big enough to run this business, just let me know. I'd be glad to work something out for you.
0: What's the job?
2: These kids are going to crack the castle of First National just after closing time. It's loaded on Fridays. It ought to be a big haul. Yeah, they got a room here in this hotel, room 480. I'll be back here about 3:30. Now, you see, I own this hotel, and I want you to go up and collect the room rent. You've given them pretty good protection, so I figure it'll come to about 20 grand.
0: Yeah? Well, figure on getting somebody else to collect it.
2: What?
3: I said get somebody else. I don't like guns, and I don't like gonzos, and you know it.
4: Listen, you punk. You think you're a big guy, don't you? A big guy with muscles. And I'm just a little guy. That's what you think, isn't it? Isn't it? But if you try to cross me, I'll have you crawling me on your hands and knees. Oh, when I get through with you, you'll beg me to use a gun on you. Because you're yellow. Aren't you? Aren't you?
3: What's the room number?
4: 480.
3: Come on, Lefty.
1: Okay. That was lousy.
3: Skip it.
1: You're gonna do it, though, aren't you?
3: Sure. I'll see you up there. 3:15. By the way, what did you say that dame's name was?
1: What dame?
3: That dame with Jansen. That brains of the opposition.
1: You mean June Lyon?
3: Yeah, that's it.
1: Now, wait a minute, Ben. Wait a minute. You know that's poison. Why, Saul even thought you had it.
3: You know, Lefty, Miss Lyons interests me in more ways than one. An election for mayor in a place like Lake City can be a pretty tight little situation, particularly if the town has been run for years by a mobster like Saul Casper. And I knew that with me working for Saul, playing around with the opposition wasn't exactly the healthiest pastime in the world. But when I saw that June Lyons doll that was running their campaign, there was something about her that gave me an idea. That's why I phoned her. And she said, okay. I met her at an intersection a little ways out from the main part of town. She described the car and given me the license number. She drove up as though she had stopped for the light, just like I had told her. I got in, and by chance, she drove on. For a minute, we just sat there. Nobody said anything. Then...
5: The least I expected was a blue chin and a broken nose.
3: You disappointed?
5: A little. What's this hot tip you told me about over the phone? I don't have much time.
3: What's the matter, you worried?
5: Not particularly.
3: You don't have to be. I'm not interested in you.
5: Where are we going?
3: Just keep driving around. But keep out of the main part of town.
5: Is it as melodramatic as all that?
3: Could be for me.
5: Why do you want to see Jansen elected?
3: I don't.
5: Oh? Well, then why did...
3: Suppose you let me ask the question.
5: All right.
3: I'll ask you the same one. Why are you working for Jansen?
5: No. I'm just one of those crazy idealists, I guess.
3: Just a missionary, huh?
5: Well, Jansen may not be the best man in the world, but at least he isn't hooked up with a racketeer like Saul Casper. The way Maddox is.
3: June. Oh,
5: June now, is it? What's your name?
3: Maybe I'll tell you that later, and maybe I won't. Listen, June. If you were one of those earnest kids who stand around on street corners handing out leaflets, I might believe you wanted to reform the world. But you're not. I know that you know that electing Jansen isn't going to reform the world or even reform Lake City. It just doesn't make that much difference.
5: Oh, well, it does to me.
3: Let me out of the next corner, will you?
5: Why?
3: Because if you're like that, I don't know how to deal with you. And if you're lying, I don't trust you.
5: But I'm not lying.
3: I'll get out here.
5: Wait a minute.
3: What?
5: Listen, it's partly that, but there is something else, too.
3: Like what?
5: If Jansen wins, of course I'll get a city job out of it, a good one.
3: That's more like it.
5: Yeah, but I want to explain why I did it.
3: You don't have to explain anything.
5: But I want to. I'm a lawyer. At least I've got a degree from law school, and I want to be a good lawyer. If you start out on your own, it can take years, but with the right job at City Hall, you can build up a practice in no time. The other's partly true, but this is...
3: This is about 90% of it. Okay, as long as it's the dough you're thinking about, we can do business.
5: It isn't just money.
3: I know. Now listen, if I give some dirt on Saul Casper, I will send him up for 10 years or so, Johnson wins. Right?
5: Well, if you can prove it.
3: You're going to prove it. Three punks from Chicago are sticking up the Castleton First National Bank at about 3 this afternoon. Saul Casper is hiding them out at his hotel. Room 480. If there's any shooting at the bank and anybody gets killed, it'll be that much better. You'll have them for accessory to murder. Have your people there at 4 o'clock. I'll take care of the rest.
5: You must have been to college, too.
3: What?
5: To think up one like that. In the first place, who's going to arrest Saul Casper in Lake City? The second place, if we come out with this, and it can't be proved, it's criminal libel. And that's all Jensen needs to really lose.
0: So, what do you think?
5: I think you're working for Maddox and Cassidy.
0: That could be. But at least, I know my law.
5: What law?
0: The Castleton Bank is insured by the government. That makes the stick up a federal rat. If you want the number of the FBI, I'll give it to you.
5: Oh?
0: As for the second place, have you ever heard of a guy named Ben Grace?
5: Ben Grace? Is one of Sal Casper's gang, isn't he?
0: That's right. He's my driver's license with a picture on it. Mm-hmm. Not a very good one, but there is a resemblance. The name is Bennett J. Grace.
5: Oh.
0: You can turn left here.
5: All right.
0: Does that make any difference?
5: What?
0: That I work for Sal Casper?
5: No, it doesn't.
0: Well, it should. Because A, I put myself on the spot giving you this. Plenty. And B, I'm not a guy who's in a very good position to go around giving phony tips to the FBI. You can pull up right here.
5: Hmm? Where is this?
0: This is where I live.
5: Oh.
0: Anything else?
5: Yes. Just why are you doing this?
0: Because I just decided that Sully Casper's an old meanie. And I don't like him. Is that enough?
5: If you say so. Room 480 at 4 o'clock. Ben.
0: Yeah?
5: Will I see you afterwards?

0: I was back at the hotel by 3:15. Things were going pretty good. The one thing I was afraid of, that she'd want to call in the Federals before the stick-up, she never even mentioned. I knew she was my kind the minute she began to talk about the dough. When I got up to room 480, Lefty was already there, lying on the bed, reading the paper.
1: Oh, hello, Ben. How you be?
0: So this is room 480, hmm? Looks just like room 481. How you, Lefty?
1: Okay, sit down. A bottle of beer?
0: Nope.
1: You didn't take it too hard what Sally said, did you?
0: Can't say I liked it. What time is it?
1: Oh, a couple of minutes. Four. Yeah. It's too bad about you, Ben.
0: What's too bad?
1: The way I got you figured, Ben, you're a chisel.
0: Then what?
1: That's all.
0: Sounds like there might be more.
1: Not unless you ask for it.
0: Okay. I'm asking for it, Lefty.
1: Well, Ben, a chisel is like this. He isn't crooked and he isn't straight either. He's just in between. But above all, he doesn't like trouble.
0: Maybe he's just smart.
1: I don't say he isn't. Oh, he'll always make pretty good dough and he'll die in a nice clean bed with a doctor's certificate instead of a coroner's. But he'll never be a big operator.
0: No?
1: No. A big operator, he runs it or he doesn't operate. And that means he doesn't mind a little trouble once in a while.
0: I guess that's right.
1: And that's too bad, Ben, because you got brains. Now me, well, I'm different.
0: How's that?
1: Because I don't mind the trouble, but I don't have the brains.
0: Oh, I wouldn't... Who told you that?
1: I know. 10 years in stir off and on didn't help any. And I didn't have much to begin with. Did I ever tell you how I started, Ben?
0: No.
1: Ben, I was a preacher.
0: A what? Do you expect me
1: to... Yes, a preacher. So help me, I was. By rights, I still am. Look, here, I got the license right here in my wallet. Yeah, it was one of those hillbilly outfits. And the bishop, as he called himself, he was so far away from where I was and he never even heard about me, I guess. Anyway, he never canceled the license.
2: The Reverend Richard Jose Goss.
0: That's one for the books, Lefty.
1: Yeah, I was just a kid. But I got hooked up with one of those big-time evangelists. And if I stuck with it, I could have hit the big time myself. And there's plenty of dough in that racket. But you know what I did? First time we really make a big take, I tie a handkerchief over my face and get me a rod and stick up the cash box. And they caught me. Yeah, that's how I know I haven't got the brains.
0: I wouldn't let it worry you, Lefty.
1: That's not what's worrying me now, Ben.
0: What is?
1: What is? What's going to be happening in here in a couple of minutes. You ever sat in on a divvy before, Ben?
0: No. And I wouldn't be now, except for the manpower shortage.
1: These are three wild kids, Ben. Chances are they'll be coked to the ears and slobbering at the mouth with half being half scared to death and half crazy with excitement, thinking how much dough they got. And what big-shot public enemies they are. And we, you and I, we got to walk up and take 20 grand away from them.
0: All right, they know that.
1: Yeah, knowing it's one thing, kicking in with it's another. And suppose Solly's double-crossed us.
0: Ah.
1: Suppose he didn't tell the kids how much his cut was. Suppose he left it for us to break the news. They just come from maybe killing a couple of people for 40 grand... Maybe they just as soon kill a couple of more to keep the money.
0: Maybe. So now we're going to find out.
3: Come on, Marty. Get him in here.
4: Okay.
3: Johnny.
0: All right, get him over to the... Who are you? I'm the man that collects the room rent.
3: Yeah? Stick him up.
0: Crystal, Marty.
3: Okay, Johnny.
0: I don't need a rod to handle punks like you.
3: This guy's clean, Johnny. Now, what about the other one?
0: He's with me and he's got a gun. And don't try to take it away from him because it's an old family heirloom. And he's very fond of it.
3: Yeah? Oh, yeah?
0: Okay, stop acting like something you've seen in the movies and put that cannon away. You might drop it and break somebody's foot. What's the matter with your pal here?
3: He got shot.
0: Anybody else?
3: No, the guard shot him when we were pulling out.
0: Better get him over on the bed.
3: Johnny, we're going too fast. He's
4: out of his head.
0: Yeah. Did you get the dough?
3: Did we get the dough? Look at this wise guy. $40,000, maybe more. Look at it. Touch it. Taste it. Smell it. What about it, sucker? You ever see so much dough before in your life?
0: Sure. I work in the mint. You know how much this room is costing you?
3: How much?
0: $20,000.
3: $20,000?
0: That's right. I'll be back after a while to collect it. What are you going to do with your pal there with the holes in it?
3: I don't know.
0: You know that's bad, don't you?
3: Why?
0: The kid's out of his head already. Suppose he makes trouble, starts screaming or something.
3: Well, you got doctors, haven't you?
0: Sure. But that kind of a doctor, that's one more guy that'll have to get a cut. Pretty soon you guys won't have anything left but small change.
3: Yeah, that's what you think.
0: But of course, maybe the kid'll die.
3: Yeah? And then what do we do? That's even worse.
0: No. That'd be easy. Then we just take him out of here at night and dump him someplace.
3: Oh.
0: And if the kid was to die, that would be one less guy who had to get a cut, wouldn't it?
3: Huh? Yeah.
0: Oh, come on, Lefty.
1: Okay.
3: Good to see you.
1: Yeah. I hope you know what you're doing, Ben.
3: I don't know. What do you think?
0: Huh? I think so. Come on. I got the room next door.
1: You know you're just as good as signed that kid's death warrant, don't you?
0: That's right.
1: The other two will knock him off now before we got time to get the...
3: Johnny, no!
1: They did it.
0: Yep. Maybe we better call Sal, huh?
1: I hope you know what you're doing.
5: Order, please.
0: Give me Mr. Casper's room.
5: Yeah?
0: Sal?
5: Yeah, who's it?
0: Ben, you better come up to room 480, Sal.
5: Why?
0: They want to see you personally.
5: Why?
0: I said they want to see you personally.
5: I still want to know why.
0: Do you want your dough or don't you?
5: You're supposed to be the guy with the big muscles.
0: I'm not going to wrestle those punks for your purse.
5: Okay, Charles Amos, I'll be right up to show you how it's done.
0: He'll be right up.
1: Then what?
0: What do you mean, then what?
3: Well, don't get me...
1: Ben, yeah. If you got any little plans, you know I'm all for them, don't you?
0: Sure.
1: And you know I hope they come out, don't you?
0: Sure.
1: But if they don't come out, you know where I stand on that, too, don't you?
0: I know. You stand right behind me with a gun on my back.
1: Just so you know, Ben.
0: I can see how you'd have made a preacher. Lefty, you've got a terrible streak of honesty in you.
1: Just so you know.
3: What's going on?
0: Listen, there he is.
3: I'm Sal Casper. What's going on? Oh, Mr. Casper, it's been a little trouble, Mr. Casper.
6: What kind of trouble?
3: The arch here, he just died.
6: Died?
3: He was shot.
6: Yeah. All right, so we'll get him out of here tonight. You got the dough?
3: Sure, we got it.
6: Let's see.
3: Here.
7: All right, put up your hands.
3: Huh? Hey, what's it?
7: Department of Justice. We're all under arrest.
3: Wait a minute.
0: That's all, pal.
1: Hey, Ben, where are you going?
3: I got a date with a missionary.
8: In tonight's full hour of suspense, James Cagney is our star. Mr. Cagney appears as Ben Grace, with Kathy Lewis as June Lyons, and Wally Mayer as Lefty Gauss, in William Spear's production of Love's Lovely Counterfeit, tonight's study in suspense. In just a moment, we will return with Act Two of Suspense.
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10: This is Robert Montgomery again. When such incompatible words as lovely and counterfeit found themselves together in the title of tonight's story by James Cagney, they said a lot not only about the story, but about the man, Ben Grace, as well. Elements of both words crowded through him. On the one side, for example, was his dislike for meanness and greed, and on the other side, something forged, fictitious, false. That was a smooth operation he pulled, and he was going to get even smoother as he went along. But it never got Ben Grace anything but trouble. Because the smoother he got, the further he got away from the true Ben Grace. A real lost guy, trying to find North. And maybe for him, June Lyons could be North. But Ben wouldn't stop long enough to take a reading. As James Cain described them in the novel, whatever it was June needed in life, Ben had it for her. And when she was with him and she acted with that complete abandon of a novice having her first drink, constantly he watched her. He studied her. As though he were trying to make up his mind about something, or to figure out something into which she definitely fitted. And then he began to really look at her. It was the first time he had really studied this girl who had started such a chain of circumstances in his life, and he looked with lively interest. It was all the more lively since he was unable to connect this face with all that he had learned about its owner. It was, in anybody's contest, an extremely beautiful face. It was perfectly chiseled, in profile at least, with slightly droopy lines reminding him of pictures he had seen of ancient sculpture. There was some exquisite invitation about the mouth. It pursed a little with an expression of expectancy. The skin was soft, with just a brush of bloom on it. The figure was lovely, too. Not too tall, but slender, soft, and willowy. He had the dizzy, half-nauseated feeling of a man who has been rocked to his heels by a woman, and knows it.
8: And so continues the history of Ben Grace in James M. Cain's Love's Lovely Counterfeit, laid out for us by James Cagney in a narrative well calculated to keep you in suspense.
0: After that, the action moved along just the way I'd seen the play in my mind. Sal might have had a 6-2 and even chance beating the rap of having the tea-loaded kids in the hotel. But when the guns were checked against the wounds in the stiff, the beef was murder. And that was one beef Sal couldn't square. Jansen walked into the city hall on a red plush carpet, and June, she got the job she was after. Jansen's first day in the driver's seat was celebrated with a cocktail party at June's house. All the loyal party workers were invited to receive the thanks of his honor. I called June on the phone when I heard about it. She hemmed and pawed around a little, and then she finally asked me if I'd like to come. Didn't seem too anxious, but I wasn't going to miss this chance to meet the mayor. She told me I could bring a friend if I liked. I said I would. I suddenly realized that I didn't have any friends. I brought Lefty. It was a corny house, a depressing pile of wood and stucco with four tired walls leaning in against the sagging roof for support. June was nervous when she saw me. I introduced her to Lefty.
4: How do you do? I'm glad you could come.
11: Well, how you been? Nice house.
4: Thank you. You know everyone here, Ben?
11: Everyone I want to know.
4: Well, there's a bar in the alcove over there.
11: You got any beer?
4: All you can drink, Mr. Goss.
11: You want to make book?
4: Ben, you'll excuse me if I...
0: Oh, sure. You just go right ahead and host us like crazy. I'll just drift around.
4: Thank you, Ben. I'll see you later.
11: Class, Ben. Real class. Educated, too.
0: Ah, that she is, Lefty. That she is.
11: Well, how about the suds, Benny? Then we'll go pay our ear respects to his honor.
12: How do you do? I'm Mrs. Lyons, June Dines.
0: How do you do, Mrs. Lyons? My name is Grace. This is Mr. Goss.
12: I'm so glad you're here, Mr.
11: Your name is Goss. Lefty Goss.
12: Oh, I'm sorry. I don't hear very well.
11: Excuse me. You'll find me in the suds, Ben. Excuse me.
12: Have you met Mr. Jansen yet?
0: No, I'm looking forward to that.
12: Oh, he's a wonderful man. Just a wonderful man. Nice and settled and with a wonderful future. Don't you think so?
0: I think I'll be able to tell more about his future after I've talked to him.
12: Exactly. My very words to you. I can see things like that.
0: I beg your pardon?
12: Then you agree with me. Oh, of course you do. You look like a very intelligent young man.
0: Mrs. Lyons. You don't make much sense.
12: Exactly what I've been telling Junie. But she just says, oh, be quiet. Oh, for heaven's sake, Auntie, be quiet.
0: I can understand that.
12: Oh, if you really would encourage her, Mr. Grace. You see, she never tells me a thing. Never. Thinks I'm dumb. So I don't have good sense. But I see things, I can tell you. Why, she's so crazy about her that all she'd have to do is lift her little finger to marry him. Just a little finger.
0: Marry? Marry who?
12: Yes. Anna would be such a fine match for Dooney. Mrs. Olaf Jansen, wife of the man. Oh, goodness, I get dizzy when I just think of it.
2: Yeah. And I know what you mean there, too.
12: Oh, there is... Oh, Mr. Mayor! Mr. Jansen!
13: Well, how are you, Mrs. Lyons?
12: Mr. Jansen, this is Mr...
13: The
2: name is Grace. Ben Grace.
13: Ben Grace, eh?
2: That's right. Your Honor.
13: June, Miss Lyons tells me that you've been very busy.
2: May I congratulate you, Your Honor?
13: Well, thank you. I was about to say that Miss Lyons tells me that you, work to help make my election possible.
12: How very clever of you, Mr. Jansen.
2: Oh. I did what I could, Your Honor.
13: Please accept my sincere thanks, Miss Grace. It's highly encouraging to find young men fighting for good, clean government.
2: Good, clean government is my hobby, Your Honor.
13: Really?
2: Mm-hmm. And, if I might make a suggestion.
13: Of course.
2: This town needs a cleaning from attic to cellar.
13: There we agree, Mr. Grace.
2: And you'll need the right man as chief of police to help you do that.
13: Are you, ambitious for a police career now?
2: Oh, no. No, no, Your Honor. Myself, I have no ambitions. But I think I can suggest the man you need. Cantrell. Joseph Cantrell.
13: Cantrell?
2: That's the man.
13: But I've just thrown him out. He was one of Saul Casper's rats. I'm sorry to use words like that. You worked for Saul yourself, didn't you, Mr. Grace?
2: You mustn't get emotional about these things, Your Honor.
13: I'm sorry, sir, but I fail to follow your reasoning or your emotions.
2: You said you wanted to clean up this town. You'll have to appoint the best available man to do that for you. If you go through the list, you'll find that Cantrell is the best officer on the force. He's got more copper in him than a ton of pennies. It wasn't his fault that a crook got elected and he had to play along. Give him half a break, and he's the best law enforcement officer in the country. And a good officer is what you'll have if you're going to deliver what you promised the voters. You can't deliver with jerks and thugs.
13: Now, let me tell you something.
12: Oh, you silly man.
13: Let me make this very clear, Mr. Grace. When the people of Lake City voted for me, I promised them that I would clean up...
2: Your Honor, I heard all your campaign speeches.
13: Mrs. Lyons, may I take you to the bar for a ginger ale?
12: Are they really, Mr. Jackson?
14: I've been waiting a long time. Come in.
13: All right.
4: Ben? Ben, you're leaving so soon?
2: Now that you mention it, I guess I am.
4: Oh, well, have you met Mr. Jansen?
2: I met him.
4: What do you think of him?
2: I think he's a very educated gentleman.
4: But
2: he'll learn. He'll learn. And you know what? I think I'm in love with you.
4: I think I love you, too.
2: For the next couple of weeks, while Cash was waiting for trial, I let everything coast. Everything, that is, but you. There I kept the motor running. And finally, the night arrived when it was time for me to step on...

0: piano and...
1: And?
0: You.
1: Less keys to punch on me.
0: Less keys, but more music.
1: You mean?
0: Uh-huh.
1: He's stuck on you, isn't he?
0: Who?
1: Jansen.
0: Jansen?
1: That's the man's name. His Honor, the mayor. Sure you don't generate a little amperage for him?
0: Oh, Ben, you. You can ask that.
1: Fix me another drink.
0: All right.
1: Yes. Nice little apartment you have here. Makes that home you lived in before the election look like a flea bag.
0: Well, I earn a little better. I live a little better.
1: Sure.
0: Ben?
1: Yeah?
0: Why'd you ask me that?
1: Ask you what?
0: What, Jansen?
1: Skip it.
0: No, Ben, I want to know.
1: Well, I kind of got that notion from the way he always shows up here after I bring you home at night and stays for a while.
0: You're wrong, Ben.
1: Don't give me a razzle-dazzle, Angel. I've clocked him in and out.
0: You know me better than that, Ben. He has no personal interest in me, honest. It's just business. It's things we have to talk over.
1: Mm-hmm. Not enough hours in the city hall day, huh?
0: Maybe. It's lonely sometimes in the evening. You know, his wife just died and he...
1: That's what I mean.
0: All right, then. He likes me. And I just feel sorry for him. Honest, he's so grateful if I just let him come in and just sit for an hour and talk.
1: Yeah. Grateful.
0: Oh, Ben, please.
1: You probably got him jumping through hoops.
0: I'd rather have you jumping through hoops.
1: Hey, you know, when I was a kid, my old man used to say... Then he'd say, don't ever jump through a hoop. Of course, from the hoop, it's only a hop to the halter. And then you drop the H, and what are you left with? The altar.
0: Oh, where'd you hear that?
1: Jensen coming here again? Tonight?
0: Oh, not if you object.
1: Oh, I don't object.
0: That's better, then. There's nothing to be jealous of.
1: You could ask him a favor, though, Junie.
0: All right. Anything you say.
1: Ask him to appoint Cantle, chief of police.
0: Appoint Kent? Whom did you say?
1: You heard me.
0: Ben, what on earth are you talking about?
1: Cantle.
0: But he's a crook. But he was hand in glove with Sol Casper. How could Jansen appoint Cantle? It'd make a laughing stock of the whole campaign. Oh, Ben, he can't appoint Cantle.
1: Mm-hmm. Okay.
0: Ben? Where are you going?
1: Home. To bed. I gotta make an early train in the morning.
0: Train? Where to?
1: New York.
0: You're going away, Ben.
1: Guy's gotta think about his future. Nothing for me in this town.
0: That's the way you played it. Get rid of Sol Casper. And go after me. And then when you found out that Jansen's in love with me, you thought you had him. That through me, you can make him do whatever you want. Get Cantrell made the chief, and then you can run this town just the way Casper did. But you won't.
1: Yeah. Goodbye, Angel. Don't forget to dust in the corners, lock your door at night, and peek under the bed.
0: Ben?
1: Yes?
0: Ben. Close the door, Ben.
1: Yeah.

0: was a question of who would break first, June or Ben Grace. And she broke maybe seconds before I would have turned back to her with all my hard-boiled, off-the-arm toughness melted away in little pools at her feet. But that was something I couldn't ever let her know. The next morning, I found Lefty in a blue bottle, blowing the head off his glass of breakfast.
1: Hiya, Ben. Sit.
0: Lefty, how much did Sal pay you?
1: The truth, Ben. 35.
0: What? A week?
1: So go ahead, laugh. Let's see you laugh. For all I did, gambling my neck every other day, 35 a week. And I took it. Hey, that's the funny part. I took it.
0: You can start tomorrow at 50.
1: Who for?
0: From now on, I'm running it.
1: So it was you. All the way down the line, you were the tipster.
0: So what?
1: Nothing.
0: What is it, Lefty? What is it?
1: Only this, Benny. You see, I call you Benny. That's because I like you. Yeah, I like you. And that's maybe why your great success makes me a little sad.
0: Listen, Reverend Jose, the only revival I'm interested in is reviving the fortunes of Ben Grace. You got anything else to say?
1: Not a thing. I got not a word to say.
0: Pals?
1: Two beers, Ben. And they're on you.
0: So I took over where Sal Casper dropped out. We moved things around a little to make it look respectable, but the bookies and the gambling joints and so on kept right on in business. And I collected. It wasn't hay. Things were fine, just fine. My evenings were filled with June and my days with putting the automatic pump on the town. Like the day I finally got around to the office of Bleeker and Yates, the lawyers. Oliver Bleeker had been elected district attorney along with Jansen, so it was Mr. Yates, the junior partner, that I wanted to see.
2: And what do you want with me?
0: You know anything about pinball, Mr. Yates?
2: Well, I've played the machines once in a while, I guess.
0: Oh, I mean the hookup.
2: Well, not exactly.
0: You reform guys. You don't know much, do you?
2: Is it important?
0: Listen closely, Mr. Yates, because I'm only going around once. There are 5,000 pinball machines in Lake City, and they're owned by a few hundred scrimy jerks. You know what those machines take in a month? More than $100,000.
2: I beg your pardon.
0: That's what I said, $100,000. They're still going strong, but what happens to them in the very near future depends on your partner, Mr. Bleeker, the new DA.
2: I can't tell you what he's going to do.
0: Well, I got a flash for you. I say that as far as Lake City is concerned, pinball is finished.
2: Why?
0: Because it's gambling, and it's wrong. But to the extent that it's a game of skill, it's good, clean recreation. And that's not against the law. I'm going to bring a new kind of machine into Lake City, if, as, and when the old ones are tossed out. But this much I've got to know before I bring 5,000 machines in. Will mine be legal? No gambling, no payoff, only a certificate if you make a home run. Now, you know Bleeker, you can put a certain legal question to it. No?
2: Well,
0: The next thing is to protect the interests of the little storekeepers who use my machine. I'm going to organize an association. The association will need an attorney. The attorney will get a very respectable retainer.

0: propriety of my accepting the change?
1: Now I get it.
0: Well, shall we meet again? Next week?
1: Next week is fine. And next week was fine. Joey Cantle was appointed chief of police. The DA listened to the legal advice of his partner, Mr. Yates, and decided it was for the good of the community to yank all those horrible, nasty pinball machines and save the citizens from the temptation of gambling. Chief Cantle's first official job was to supervise the smashing of the machines which had been condemned. I went around to see how he was getting on before he could smash too many.
2: Hey, I got all wrong at first. Hey, you guys, quit it, will you? Hold up there, will you? There's too much noise. Come on, hold up the condemnation of those machines a minute.
3: Okay. Joe, you ever been abroad?
4: No,
3: neither have I. But I have been to Mexico.
4: Mexico? South of the Rio Grande.
3: Juarez, across the river from El Paso. Well, when I came back, I thought I'd bring in some perfume.
4: Yeah? So what?
3: So, this. On some of that perfume, they got a rule that the customs officer has to destroy the label before it's brought in. You got that?
4: Still listening.
3: You know how he destroyed it?
4: No, but I'm dying to hear.
3: He drew a blue pencil across it. He made one blue mark, and that legally destroyed it.
4: The man put a blue pencil right through.
3: If one blue mark will destroy a label, why won't it destroy a pinball machine?
4: Oh. Say, you sure do think of things, don't you?
3: I do my best.
4: You mean destroy it legally?
3: Legally.
4: Got a blue pencil? I could try.
3: I just happen to have one with me.
4: Then we'll see. Look at that. I just destroyed it.
3: See? Now, another thing, Joe.
4: Yeah?
3: You'll want those trucks again, huh? To haul the destroyed machines over to the reservoir street dump.
4: Well, I guess they got to be put someplace.
3: All right. I'll have them here tonight.
4: Funny how a blue pencil ruins stuff, isn't it?
3: Oh, and another thing.
4: Yeah, just one.
3: Sign those vouchers.
4: For what?
3: For the trucks. The trucks I furnished the city yesterday to haul these various gambling devices from various and sundry addresses here to the 9th Street Police Warehouse. $3,000 in all.
4: Hey, slow up, boy, slow up.
3: Costs money to clean up a town, Joe.
4: Okay, but don't run a good thing to death.
3: It's the people's will.
4: Huh?
3: You forgot that mandate to cleanliness. Sign. And that's the way it went. And with a little remodeling, those pinball machines were back at their old stands. But now they were working for Ben Grace. Yep. Whatever I touched turned green, with pictures of presidents on it. Things were going so good, I started to worry. But I knew that the real worry was going to be June. I knew she was going to spring it on me sooner or later, and it was. It was last night when I was out at her new place that she decided to get it off her chest.
5: Ben. Ben, I want to talk to you.
3: What about?
5: Don't you know?
3: Yeah, I guess maybe I do.
5: We can't go on like this, Ben. It isn't right. It isn't fair to Jansen. It isn't fair to... It isn't fair to me.
3: What? What's so unfair about it?
5: Oh, Ben, you know what's unfair about it. Mr. Jansen promised the people of Lake City that if he got elected, he'd clean up the town.
3: Huh? All right. Why doesn't he do it? He's had 6 months.
5: Because he doesn't even know what's going on.
3: Great. Then what's the beat?
5: I know what's going on. The horse racing places, the gambling places, all the other places are just as open as they ever were.
3: Mm-hmm.
5: And I know who's keeping them open.
3: Of course you do. I am. Listen, honey, if I wasn't bossing the organization, someone else would be. People like to bet. People like to gamble.
5: Oh, Ben, don't you see? I'm a city official. I have an obligation to the people of this community, to the people who elected Jansen because they believe that he...
3: Still a missionary, huh?

0: Well, I'm not a racketeer.
1: Maybe not, but you're the next thing to it.
0: What do you mean?
1: Where do you think the dough came from for that car I got you? And the fur coat? And this place?
0: You never told me.
1: Did I have to? You knew I didn't get it from a long-lost uncle. Why don't you admit it, baby? You're a chiseler.
0: Am I?
1: Sure, just like me. Only I'm honest about it. You're not.
0: Then I will be. I will be starting now, starting right tonight.
1: What are you going to do? Turn me in?
0: Oh, Ben.
1: Maybe your big mistake was falling in love with me, baby. Now there isn't much you can do about it, is there?
0: Oh, Ben, quit it. Get out of it, please. For my sake, just because I don't like it. Just because I hate it.
1: Maybe I don't like it either. It's all I know how to do.
0: Ben,
2: what? Hiya, Benny.
1: Stop.
2: Right?
1: Kind of. Did you break out?
2: Yeah, just to see you, Benny. Put up your hands.
1: You know I never carry a rod.
2: Yeah, maybe you sort of wish you did now, huh? Muscles? Not that you have a chance to use it.
0: What are you going to do?
2: I'm going to kill your boyfriend, sweetheart.
0: No.
2: When I've done that, I think I'll think of something real nice to do to you.
0: Ben?
2: You sit right there where you are, sweetheart. Then you stop backing up to that door slow. It's a bathroom, isn't it?
1: Yeah.
2: I think I'll kill you in the bathtub, Benny. That way be nice and quiet, and there won't be so much mess. Now reach behind you real careful and open the door. And when I tell you to start backing in, you back in. All right. Start backing.
1: June.
0: Is she dead?
1: Yeah. Since when have you been carrying a gun?
0: Just lately. Ben, are you all right?
1: I just want to sit down a minute.
0: Oh, Ben.
1: We gotta get out of here, baby.
0: Oh, yes. Ben, we'll go away. We'll get out of the country. We'll go to Canada.
1: Sure.
0: And we can get married there. You do want to marry me, don't you, Ben?
1: You know I do, baby.
0: And you can get work up there, Ben. I'll do something, too. And we'll do something decent with our lives. Darling, I know it's been partly my fault. I know I've just been weak. But it isn't too late to begin again, is it? Is it?
1: Maybe not. But your aim on that second shot wasn't too good, baby.
0: Ben?
1: So, there's just one thing that's stopping us.
0: Ben? What?
1: The bullet hole in my belly.

0: Well, that's how I came to wake up in this nice, clean bed with nothing to do but look out the window at the kids playing in the park. It's a hospital. And there was a big cop here with me, with his chair tilted up against the wall, reading the paper.
1: Hey, Flatfoot.
2: Why, hello, Big Shot. You've been in the land of Nod, haven't you?
0: What are you doing here?
2: Reading the funny papers? Can't you tell?
0: Why can't you read them at home?
2: Because there's been a little thing that we policemen call murder, Big Shot. And you're what we call a material witness.
0: Mm. Where's June? June Lyons.
2: She's in a nice, cozy cell, Big Shot. When she comes to trial, your statement will probably send her up for 5 or 10 years to another nice, cozy cell.
0: What statement?
2: Oh, you'll talk.
0: Yeah?
2: You know what you got, Big Shot?
0: Mm-hmm. I got ventilated with a lead slug.
2: But that's not all, Big Shot. You got peritonitis.
0: I have. Hmm. So what?
2: So, I've seen guys with peritonitis before. You know what happens? First, they start getting a fever. Then they get kind of lightheaded. Then they get thirsty. Terribly thirsty. And after a while, they get so you can make them talk without they hardly know that they're talking. Oh, you'll talk all right.
0: You think so?
2: I know so.
0: Hmm. Get Chief Cantrell on the phone.
2: Chief Cantrell ain't chief anymore as a result of these unfortunate series of events. Seems Mayor Jansen began to wonder about him.
0: Hmm. Where's Lefty Gauss?
2: You mean your faithful servant? Right outside.
0: Can I talk to him? Alone?
2: Sure. Why not?
3: How is he, Miss?
4: It's hard to say, yes.
2: Hey, Putty knows. Your boss wants to see you.
3: Thanks. You funny, funny fella. How you been? How are you feeling?
5: Not too good.
2: Well, it just goes to show you, don't it? They're all alike.
4: Who are all alike?
2: These big shots who make a lot of dope for a while and then bingo. What good's it done?
4: He seems like a nice man, though.
2: Who, Ben? Sure, he's nice enough, I guess. I got nothing against him. I just say it's a sucker's racket, that's all. Me, I want to live to be a grandfather.
4: A grandfather? You got to start by being a father, you know.
2: Well, I know. My daddy told me all about that just the other day. Well, I'm going back in.
0: Have you got it all, Lefty? Hello, Flatfoot.
2: What do you have now, Big Shot?
0: You say the DA wants me to talk, huh?
2: Maybe he was just pretending.
0: Well, I suppose I had some conditions.
2: Like what?
0: Oh, like I only talk in the apartment where it happened. June Lyons' apartment, and June Lyons has got to be there. And Lefty here, too, to back up some things that I might say.
2: That might be arranged.
0: Right. Now, you think the DA might forget a couple of those little things he's been holding against me if I talk?
2: That'd be the general idea.
0: All right. You can close the door as you go out and tell the DA to be around in about an hour. I'll talk. That cop was right. I'm beginning to feel a little wacky already. But the DA said he'd do it. They're going to take me out there in an ambulance tonight. If June only catches on. But she's smart. She's a lawyer. This may be the last chance I'll have to write. But don't worry. Whichever way it comes out, you can read all about it in the papers.
6: Well, now, all I'm saying is that I won't be responsible. Dragging a man in his condition way out here in an ambulance. Lugging him up 3 flights of stairs on a stretcher.
2: Doc, that's the way he wanted it, and that's the way it's going to be now.
7: All right. Everybody here? Miss Lyons?
4: Yes.
7: Lefty Gauss?
8: Yes, yeah.
7: All right. How is he, Doctor?
6: I've already told you, but he can talk.
0: Stop worrying about me, Mr. D.A. You're breaking my heart.
7: Are you ready to start, Ben?
0: Yes. I'm ready.
8: Do you, Ben, take this woman, June, to be thy lawful wedded wife, to love and to cherish, for better, for worse, till death do you part?
0: I do.
8: Hey, what are you... What are you, June? Take this man, Ben, to be thy lawful wedded husband, to love and to cherish, for better, for worse, till death do you part.
4: I do.
8: I pronounce...
7: No, you don't.
8: Why, yes, I do. I'm a licensed preacher, and this apartment is outside the city jurisdiction. It's in the county. And this marriage license was taken out at the county courthouse 1 minute before they closed today. And when I sign it, brother, it's legal. I pronounce you man and wife.
0: I suppose you've heard that a man can't testify against his wife, Mr. D.A.
7: Yeah, I know.
0: By the way, do you mind if I kiss the bride?
7: Go ahead.
4: Ben. Oh, Ben, honey. That was the finest thing.
0: That was nice.
4: Oh, Ben. Your face is so hot.
0: Yeah. I thought maybe I was going to make it, baby. But I guess I'm not.
4: Ben. Doctor, quick. Doctor, quick.
0: It's a long missionary. Mrs. Missionary.
4: No.
8: Lord, we pray that you receive the spirit of our dearly departed and to forgive him his trespasses as we forgive those who trespass against us.

0: Suspense. Mr. Montgomery.
1: I'm sure you'll agree with me when I say that it has been completely wonderful to hear a performance like the one we've just heard. I say, like the one we've just heard, but that's a futile phrase, because there's no one like Jim Cagney. For the benefit of latecomers, our star tonight on Suspense was the one and only Mr. Cagney. Our deepest appreciation, Jim.
2: Thank you, Bob. It's a great part. I enjoy doing it.
1: Which brings us properly and with gratitude to the author who conceived it, Mr. James M. Kane, who does us further honor by appearing here with us now.
3: And who wishes he had a fresh choice of superlatives handy, Bob. Briefly, I thought it was excellent. Of course, it isn't exactly startling to learn all over again that Jim Cagney is a splendid dramatic actor.
2: You know, Bob, I can tell you what I think is the particular element that makes Kane the most powerful writer of true suspense fiction in America.
3: You interest me, Jim.
2: He's always got a man and a woman. The crime, the violence, murder is an inevitable climax, an explosion of the energy that his two people generate from being in love.
1: Boy meets girl, boy wants girl, boy kills on account of it if he has to, eh?
3: Well, any author hates to think he is a formula man, no matter how good the formula is. But I suppose, broadly speaking, my crimes are crimes of passion.
1: And successful, suspenseful stories, all of them. The Postman Always Rings Twice, Double Indemnity, Mildred Pierce, Serenade.
2: Not to mention Love's lovely counterfeit, or rather to mention it again long enough for me to applaud two fine performances by Kathy Lewis, who played June tonight, and Wally Mayer, who was Lefty. With the supporting players, my thanks. You're a great company. And a special bow in the direction of Bill Spear, your producer, director, deluxe.
3: You beat me to the draw, Jim, but my congratulations, too, to all concerned. And may I ask who did the writing of the radio play adapted from my novel?
1: Two of radio's finest writers, Robert Richards and Jason James.
3: I think the adaptation was excellent.
2: Everybody's name is James,
1: with a few notable exceptions. Lud Gluskin, who is our musical director and conductor, and Lucian Marowick, who composes our original scores.
2: I suppose there'll be a James or two around next week, Bob?
1: Not a one, James, not a one. Next week, June Havoc will appear as the heroine of one of the most thrilling novels Cornell Woolrich ever wrote,
3: The Black Angel. You have a listener.
2: You have two.
1: We'll hold you to it. Good night, and good night to you, ladies and gentlemen.
0: Mr. Montgomery may currently be seen in the Universal International production Ride the Pink Horse. Mr. Cagney will soon appear in the delightful motion picture version of William Saroyan's The Time of Your Life. Next week, hear Miss June Havoc as star on radio's outstanding theater of thrills, 1 hour of suspense.

0: Suspense. An hour of suspense. A full 60 minutes at this time with the distinguished actor-director, Mr. Robert Montgomery, as your host. Tonight, our star, Mr. John McIntyre. Our story, Donovan's Brain. A suspense play produced, edited, and directed by William Spear. Mr. Montgomery.
1: The man across the table was talking about shaved heads and electricity, and I was listening. I'll have to admit it, I'm pretty much of a layman when it comes to things like that. I imagine you are, too. But the man I was talking with was a specialist. I sought him out after we decided on our suspense play for tonight. As you know, we're doing Donovan's Brain, and the man across the table who discussed shaved heads and electricity with such final authority was an eminent brain surgeon. Now, I don't know very much about the human brain. I have one, and I use it occasionally, I hope. But I leave the clinical knowledge up to the brain specialists, like the man across the table. To this man of science, I posed the momentous question, what about the brain? And he started in. Your brain, he said, is something less than 2.5% of your total body weight. There's no relation between the weight of your brain and your intelligence. There's no relation between the size of your brain and your intelligence. So we threw out size and weight and talked about what you could tell about a person's intelligence simply by looking at his brain. And it develops, you can tell quite a lot by looking. An intelligent person's brain is more complex in appearance than a stupid person's. It has more grooves and depressions. Convolutions, he called them. Well, that was all right with me. I was nodding my head in agreement when it occurred to me quite suddenly that this didn't mean very much, not really. Because I can't look at somebody's brain, even if I wanted to. You can't either. We have to depend on other ways of judging people's intelligence, on how they act, what they say, what they do. The brain specialist told me about that, too. He said the brain acts as a storehouse for our knowledge. It also is the power that directs that knowledge. So when we act, we are merely putting direction to what we know. How a man acts, the direction he takes, is his own decision. It's an individual matter. And that interests me. The highly intelligent, highly moral lawyer and the deceptively crafty, highly immoral crook may well have the same amount of knowledge, but the way each directs his knowledge is entirely different. Why? Psychological fiber. That's what the brain man called it. Your psychological fiber is either weak or it's strong, so far as the pressures of living are concerned. If it's strong, the worries, the fears, the tragedies of life can't throw you off your course, can't influence your direction. But if it's weak, these same worries and fears and tragedies take on exaggerated proportions. You lose your sense of direction, and the result is fixation or obsession or insanity. Our play tonight is concerned with the brain, the man who directs it, and what happens to his psychological fiber. It is the story of Dr. Patrick Corey and Donovan's Brain, a tale well calculated to keep you in
0: suspense.

0: As I sit now outside my laboratory door, writing under the heading Experiment 87, this final entry in my casebook, I know that these are the last words I shall ever write upon this earth. I neither ask nor expect forgiveness now or hereafter. And for those who seek some explanation, I refer them simply to this casebook. Let them read it carefully. From its first entry on that ill-starred day of December the 5th. December 5th. Today I bought a small capuchin monkey from an organ grinder. The animal trembled with fear when I took it into my laboratory, and when I tried to pet it, it bit me. But I had to make it trust me completely. Fear causes an excess secretion of adrenaline, resulting in an abnormal condition of the bloodstream, which would throw off my observations. So, I fed it bananas and raw egg, and finally, the creature laid its head against my shoulder. I stabbed it with a surgical lancet between the occipital bone and the first cervical vertebra. It died instantly.
1: Well, David, what do you think of it?
2: Well, it's pretty amazing, all right.
1: You see what I've done, don't you?
2: Well, I think so.
1: You think so? Good Lord, don't you know?
2: Well, after all, Dad, I'm only a second-year medical student.
1: What of it? When I was a second-year medical student... Who is it?
3: It's me, Janet. Patrick, Dr. Schrott is here to see you.
1: Oh. Well, let him come in.
3: Come in, Doctor.
4: Thank you.
3: Patrick didn't realize who it was. You know my son, David, of course.
4: Oh, of course. How are you, my boy?
2: Fine, thanks, Doctor.
4: Well, Patrick, hard at work as usual,
3: Patrick,
4: I see.
3: Patrick, you didn't eat the lunch I sent in to you. Or the breakfast, either.
2: I tried to get them to, Mother.
4: Well, I've been terribly busy, Janet.
2: Yeah, but you've got to eat that.
4: I know, I know. What is it this time, Patrick?
1: A brain.
2: What?
1: A brain, a monkey's brain.
3: Oh.
4: Well, what about the brain?
1: Well, I'm trying to see how long I can keep the tissues alive.
4: Is that it, in that jar?
1: Mm-hmm. There's considerably more to it than just a jar, though. You want to see how it works?
3: Well, is it still alive?
1: In a way, yes. It's a fairly simple device, actually, Doctor. It's a variation on Carell's mechanical heart. You see, the brain lies in a bath of blood serum. These rubber arteries are fixed to the vertebral and internal carotid arteries of the brain. And the blood substance is forced through the cycle of Willis to feed the tissues.
4: Mm. And over here, I've installed a small pressure pump that forces the blood circulation. See?
3: But how do you know it's alive?
4: Well, that's easy to determine. The brain, when functioning, gives off infinitesimal electrical impulses. And they can be measured. As a matter of fact, I've hooked the encephalograph to a small amplifying system. The brain impulses can actually be heard. Here. Turn it on. Quite effective, isn't it?
5: Yes. Yes, it's effective, and it's wrong, Patrick. It's terribly wrong.
3: I've tried to tell him, Dr. Schrott. He's trying to discover things that no man should discover. It's warping his whole nature. He's in here night and day. We hardly even see him anymore.
2: Mother's right in the way, Dad. You're killing yourself with these...
1: Will you leave us, please, Janice? You too, Dad.
2: Oh, Dad.
1: If you please, David.
2: All right. Come on, Mother.
5: It's wrong. It's wrong.
1: In heaven's name, what's wrong with
5: you? Oh, you and your mechanistic philosophy. Trying to reduce life to a mere matter of chemicals and test tubes. The origin of life is from a higher domain than that, Patrick, and you're profaning it.
1: Your hands are shaking. Yeah. Do you have another hard night, Doctor?
5: Oh, you can taunt me if you like. I've made a mess of my life, that's true. But I wouldn't have a part of what you're doing for all the success in the world.
1: Oh, nonsense. You can't stop the progress of science. Every discovery, whatever kind, is a step forward. And if I can prove that the brain can perform certain functions outside the body, who knows where we may be able to go from there?
5: How do you know that thing in there doesn't feel pain? How do you know it isn't writhing in agony?
1: Brain tissue itself is insensitive. You know that, Doctor. But as to the feeling, look. I'll switch on the encephalograph.
4: Notice the faintness of the amplified alpha rays? Notice the comparatively slow rate of pulsation? Now, notice what happens when I tap on the glass jar.
5: Why? It feels. It thinks.
1: What? I wouldn't go so far as to say that, but it certainly shows marked reaction to an external stimulus.
5: I wouldn't believe it possible.
1: Well, the trouble with you is, Schrott, you really don't believe in science.
5: Yeah, well, have it your own way, Patrick. But when you can manufacture love and sympathy and kindness in a test tube, well, I'll be back.
1: Are you leaving?
5: Yes, yes. Patrick.
1: Yes?
5: Do me a favor. Shut off the pump and let that poor thing in there die.
1: Let it die?
5: Yes, yes.
1: Why, if it were within my power to grant, that little brain would live forever.
0: December 10. I'm utterly exhausted from lack of sleep, but the events of the past 5 days have been of such tremendous importance that I must set them down while every last detail is still fresh in my mind. For I've had no time to make an entry in this record, since the day last week, it seems months ago now, when I had my first partial success with the brain of the Capuchin monkey. At that time, however, it seemed that I was doomed to disappointment. In spite of all my efforts, the brain of the monkey ceased to live at 12:14 that night. Tired and disheartened, I lay down to sleep on the cot in my laboratory. But at that very moment, fate was contriving an occurrence which now seems destined to have the most profound effect not only upon my own existence, but perhaps upon that of all mankind.
2: It's Dr. Schrott.
1: Schrott? What in the world does he want? It's 2 o'clock in the morning.
2: Well, there's been an accident or something. He's pretty upset.
1: What of it? Where is he?
2: Well, he went outside again. He's at the laboratory door.
1: Well? All right.
5: Patrick. Oh, thanks heaven, my boy. Thank heaven.
1: What's the matter?
5: There's been a plane crash on the mountains. Oh, only one of them left alive. I brought him this far, but... He needs immediate operation.
1: That's your job. You're a county physician.
5: Patrick, it's multiple fractures of both legs. The arteries are severed. The legs will have to be amputated.
1: You're not in any shape to do the job. Well, that's not my fault. Take him to the Phoenix Hospital. I'm not going to take the responsibility.
5: It's too far. We'd never get there in time. Oh, Patrick, please, it may mean a man's life and
1: yes, and your job as county physician, huh?
5: I'm not thinking of that. But he's an important man. William H. Donovan.
1: Donovan? The Wall Street Donovan?
5: Yes. Oh, you've got to help me, Patrick.
1: Well, what are his chances?
5: About even if we hurry.
1: I'll bring him in.
5: Thank you, Patrick. Thank you, my boy.
1: You better get some things on, David. You may have to help.
2: Oh, sure, Dad.
1: David.
2: Thanks.
1: David.
2: Yes, Dad.
1: Don't say anything to your mother. I don't wish her to be disturbed.
2: Sure, I know.
1: We'll use the laboratory table. Before you go, put the instruments to the sterilizer. And don't forget the Geely saw.
2: Oh, right. Oh, but...
1: But what?
2: Oh, I thought the Geely saw was only used for...
1: brain surgery? Well, not always. Now, hurry. They're bringing him in from the car.
5: Come on.
1: Okay. Hurry up.
5: In here now. In here. Careful, please.
1: Put him right there on that table, please.
6: Yes, Doctor. Easy.
1: Better get yourself a gown and gloves, Doctor. Right over there. You won't have time to scrub.
5: Thanks, Patrick. Thank you.
1: Well, bad, isn't it? Pulse rapid? Heart very faint?
5: Yeah. I wasn't sure we'd even make it to here.
1: Oh, David.
2: Oh, yes, Dad.
1: Half cc of adrenaline, David. 1 to 1,000 intravenous.
2: Right.
1: You men can go now.
2: Is there anything else?
1: No, thank you.
5: Patrick.
1: I'd rather we were alone, if you don't mind.
2: Good night, then, Dr.
5: Good night, and thank you.
1: Now, David. David, if you'll remove the blanket from his legs. That's it.
5: There, you see? Fortunately, a forest ranger got to him right after the crash and had sense enough to put a tourniquet on each leg. But even so...
6: Sure. We'll get it. Sure.
5: What's that he's saying?
7: Something like sure. He said it over and over.
2: That's funny. He's got a foreign accent.
7: He's an Armenian, I think. He changed his name to Donovan.
6: I hadn't realized he was deformed.
7: Well, it doesn't show as much in his pictures. Now, Patrick, I think we ought to begin.
6: There's no use amputating those legs.
7: No use?
6: He'll be dead anyway by morning. Well, won't he?
7: Well, I suppose you're right, Patrick.
6: You know I'm right.
7: But still, we ought to try. We can't refuse to operate just because...
6: We are going to operate. Syringe, please, David. The large one.
2: Here you are, Dad.
6: Anesthetic. Will you give it, Dr. Shaw?
7: Right.
6: Scalpel, please, David. And the Geely saw.
7: Geely saw? Patrick!
6: Well?
7: No, I won't let you.
6: After your performance tonight?
7: But he's still alive.
6: Precisely. My mistake with the monkey was that he was dead. I don't intend to make it again. Come, David, the scoundrel.
7: Are you out of your mind? You're taking a man's life.
6: I'm giving him life. Donovan won't die anyway. I mean, he would die, of course. But for a while, at least. Donovan's brain will live.
7: You better hurry. They'll be coming for the body pretty soon.
6: You can go now, David.
2: I think I will, then.
6: David, you understand, of course.
2: Yes, I understand.
6: Not a word to your mother or to anyone.
2: I understand.
7: Patrick, will the skull...
6: I bandaged the whole cranium. Didn't look like any head injury.
7: I hope nobody gets any ideas about an autopsy.
6: Well, the coroner, you can stop that.
7: You drive a hard bargain, don't you, Patrick?
6: Better sign the death certificate before they get here.
7: You know this is blackmail.
6: Want a drink?
7: You don't have to do that. I'll sign it.
6: I'm sorry, but it was a chance that comes once in a lifetime. William Donovan has one of the greatest minds, has one of the greatest brains in the world today.
7: And now you have it. It's madness, Patrick.
6: You think I won't succeed?
7: Succeed in what?
6: Turn on the encephalograph.
7: Yeah. Simple alpha waves. No different from the monkeys. You can't take a human brain out of its body and expect it to function.
6: Did it ever occur to you that the brain might simply be asleep?
7: Asleep?
6: Certainly. Operation like this is a severe shock. Now, tap on the glass.
7: Good Lord, Patrick.
6: Delta waves. It was asleep. You woke it up.
7: It's actually conscious.
6: Yes. There are three of us conducting this experiment now, Schrott. You and me and William Horace Donovan. December 17th. I've moved my bed into my laboratory, but I scarcely slept in 6 days. There can no longer be any doubt that the brain responds like a sensitive seismograph to vibrations near it, including the sound of my voice. Yet I found no method of communication with it. I've devised a simplified Morse code consisting of taps on the glass container together with voice vibrations. Perhaps we can teach the brain. December 22nd. Schrott has come to stay with me, half out of the feeling that he shares with me a common guilt, half out of scientific curiosity. But I have scarcely seen him, and both David and Janice have been avoiding me. Not that I really care. I have been tapping out my code on the side of the brain's container endlessly, day and night, over and over 1,000 times, so that a baby could learn it if the brain can learn. I sleep only when the brain itself falls into exhausted slumber. When it wakes again, I resume my tapping.

0: Yes, Patrick.
1: Get up! Hurry!
0: What's the matter?
2: Is something the matter?
1: Come, I want you to see something.
2: Oh, Patrick, you look like a...
1: Hurry,
2: where are we going?
1: Back to the laboratory. I can't believe it myself. I may have been dreaming. Delirious.
2: What happened?
1: Come on. You hear that? The delta waves.
2: Yeah, it seems disturbed.
1: You've got to check my observations for me. If my reasoning's wrong, tell me. I can't be sure of anything anymore.
0: Yes, Patrick, yes.
1: Now listen carefully, Doctor. You know I've been trying to communicate with the brain in code. Now, if I were able to cause a distinctive pattern of the brain's delta waves by a specific command in code, if the brain responded with the same pattern of sound each time I issued the command, it would prove that I had succeeded in communicating with the brain, wouldn't it?
0: Yes, Patrick, yes, I think it would.
1: Now, listen. Donovan. If you understand... Think three times of the word talk. Three times. Talk. Talk. Talk.
2: It answered.
0: It spoke.
1: I just cited the same word three times.
0: Donovan. Talk. Talk. Talk.
1: Then I'm right.
0: It's true. Patrick, this thing has learned to talk.
3: December 23rd. Schwartz romanticizing, of course. The Delta pattern is so infinitely complex that it would be utterly impossible ever to break it down into specific words. Yet that it understands me, that it's trying to communicate with me, is certain. Schwartz suggests mental telepathy, that I try to make my mind a blank, as the mediums call it, while at the same time increasing the energy content in the plasma that feeds the brain in the hope of stepping up the brain's electrical potential, as one would step up the power of a radio station. But naturally, telepathy is nonsense. But the feeding theory intrigues me. I shall try it. December 31st. Notice today, for the first time, two distinct nodules of new brain cells on the frontal lobex. Electrical potential has increased to 510 microvolts. I've begun smoking cigars, although I've always hated them before. Nerves, I expect. January 6th. Nodule still growing. Electrical potential 1450, but with no observable results. Have lately felt a compelling urge to know more of Donovan's life, and have collected every available scrap of information about him. Strange man, ruthless, actually evil in many ways, but nonetheless an extraordinarily brilliant mind.

0: test. You agree, of course. Sure.
1: Patrick! Wake up! Patrick!
2: Sure. What is...
1: I thought I ought to wake you up, Patrick. Hmm? You were moaning in your sleep and talking.
2: Talking? What did I say?
1: I'm not sure, but your voice was so strange that...
3: Janice, what's the matter?
2: Oh, that's nothing. I was dreaming, that's all. Janice woke me up.
3: Patrick, let me see your hand. No, the other one.
2: Well, what about it?
3: You're not left-handed, are you?
2: I know.
3: Then why have you got ink on the fingers of your left hand?
2: Well, I don't know.
3: Well, were you writing anything tonight?
2: No.
1: You must have been, Patrick. Here it is, right here on your desk.
2: Nonsense. Wait. Let me see it.
3: Wait. You've been writing his name. William H. Donovan.
2: Shot! That's not my handwriting. It's...
3: What?
2: Well, don't you see what it means? The brain has communicated with me.
3: Patrick, you don't mean...
2: Look here. Look at this look at this magazine article. Here's a reproduction of his signature. And he was left-handed, too. It says so here.
3: It is. It's exactly the same.
2: What a fool I've been. Look at this picture. Smoking a cigar with his left hand. I wondered why I'd suddenly started smoking cigars. And the same brand, too. Janice, try to remember what you heard me saying just before you woke me tonight. Now think.
1: Patrick, I can't believe...
2: Think, Janice.
1: All I heard was something like, sure.
2: Sure, of course. Don't you remember, Shot? He said it that night. It was the only thing we ever heard him say. It was an expression of his. It tells about it in one of the articles, too.
1: It wasn't your voice, Patrick.
2: You see? You were right, Shrop. The brain has grown. And it's strong enough to influence not only the higher functions of the frontal lobe, but the speech centers, the motor centers of another brain.
3: Patrick, if this is true, then your experiment has been successful. It's ended.
2: Ended? Why, it's only begun.
1: Patrick!
2: Don't you see what this means?
1: Patrick, listen to me.
2: What, Janice, what?
1: You've got to stop.
2: Stop?
1: I can't stand it any longer. Can't you see where it's led you? When you cut yourself off from your family, when you neglected your health and began having fits of temper and were like someone I hardly recognize as the man I married. All that I tried to understand. But don't you see what you've done? You're a murderer, Patrick. A murderer!
2: Janice!
1: David told me the whole thing. The poor boy's half insane himself from worry.
2: Insane? What do you mean by that?
1: What I say. You killed Donovan. Maybe he wouldn't have lived anyway. But you killed him. And now this thing has gained such power over your mind that it can make you do things you don't even know about.
2: Oh.
1: For all you know, it could make you do anything. Anything! You've got to choose, Patrick.
2: Janice, please. I suppose you're right, but I'm utterly exhausted. I can't even think anymore.
1: You've got to think.
2: Give me until tomorrow. Let me sleep, and then tomorrow I'll do something, I promise.
1: All right, Patrick. But if you don't do something, if you don't destroy that thing, I will!
2: Listen.
1: Oh, I hate it!
2: Janice, it's almost as though it had heard you and were raging at you.
4: Wait, please, Dr. Corey.
1: But, Patrick, why are we going in here? A psychiatric clinic?
2: I told you I'd do something, darling, and I've got an idea.
1: You mean having yourself psychoanalyzed? Something like that?
2: Something like that. I'll tell you about it later, dear. First, I want to talk to this man alone.
4: Dr. Zanger, this is Dr. Corey.
5: Oh, how do you do, Dr. Corey? I've heard something of your work.
2: Oh, yes.
5: Oh, and, this is Mrs. Corey.
2: Oh, of course. Excuse me.
5: I'm happy to meet you, Mrs. Corey.
4: Thank you, Doctor.
5: Won't you come into my office, Doctor?
2: Yeah. Janice, would you mind waiting here in the reception room? I'll be out in just a moment.
1: Why, certainly, dear.
5: In here, please. Well, Doctor, she seems quite normal. I had expected from what you told me on the phone.
2: Yes, I know, but I can assure you, deeply as it pains me to do so, that she's quite insane.
5: Oh, I see.
2: Paranoia. She's always been a little jealous of my work, but lately she's developed the most extraordinary delusion. Hmm. She thinks that I've created some sort of a monster in my laboratory that controls... That controls my mind, my action.
5: Yeah, I have heard of such cases.
2: It was a great shock to me. I thought of you at once, of course. I'm putting her completely in your hands.
5: Well, it is a little unusual, but since you are yourself a medical man...
2: I know you do everything you can.
5: Yes, you definitely wish, then, to commit her, huh?
2: Yes. You have the papers?
5: Here they are. Just your signature will be enough.
2: There you are. You keep me informed?
5: Oh, well, naturally. Well, goodbye then, Dr. Corey. We will do what we can. Mrs. Corey is staying with us, Miss Wilcox.
4: Yes, Dr. Zenger.
1: Patrick, come back.
5: Oh, it's all right, Mrs. Corey.
1: Patrick?
5: Just come inside with me, please.
1: Patrick!
5: No.
1: Where are you going?
5: Come along, Mrs. Corey.
1: Let me go.
5: It's all right. Come
1: Let
5: back.
1: Me go!
5: Please.
1: Patrick!
4: Oh, Dr. Corey.
2: Yes?
4: About the bill, how do you wish it to be handled?
2: Sure. I'll take care of it by the week. The checks will be signed William H. Donovan.

January 15th. It's nearly a week now since Janice went away. I cannot understand how she could have left me just when I needed her most. When I try to question Schrott or David about her, they only look at me strangely and change the subject. Clearly, they too are in on the conspiracy. Sometimes it seems the only person I can trust is Donovan, the brain. It communicates with me more freely now each day. I know it has some great plan in mind for me, for both of us. And I'm waiting, patiently waiting. Donovan, I'm listening, Donovan. Don't be angry, Donovan. I'm trying to understand. I'm listening, Donovan. I'm listening.

0: tonight's full hour of suspense, Mr. John McIntyre appears as Dr. Patrick Corey in William Spear's production of Donovan's Brain. Tonight's study in Suspense. In just a moment, we will return with Act Two of Suspense.
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2: At the outset of Experiment 87, we were concerned with a man of science who had a wife and a son whom he loved and who loved him. He was a gifted scientist, dedicated to his work, and he signed his name with his right hand, Dr. Patrick Corey. That was before Donovan's brain. That was before his psychological fiber weakened against the force of a powerful obsession, and with this weakening, his power to direct his knowledge has become twisted. Now we look again at Dr. Patrick Corey, man of science. He has alienated friends and family. He has had his wife committed to an institution. His entire life has become a thing contained in a vat, controlled by pounding electric waves, and he signs his name with his left hand, William H. Donovan. And now, with John McIntyre as Dr. Patrick Corey, and with Act Two of Donovan's Brain, we again hope to keep you in...
0: Suspense!

0: January 16th. It is now 6 weeks, exactly 42 days. For 6 weeks, by artificial means alone, I have kept alive a human brain. Completely detached from the body, floating in a bath of serum, nourished by a synthetic blood plasma fed through its arteries by an electric pump, it has remained alive. Not only alive, but I have succeeded in communicating with it. For I have even induced new growth of brain cells and so tremendously increased its mental faculties that by sheer brain power alone it is actually able to communicate its thoughts to me. And each day, my communion with that living, pulsing mass of gray matter that was the brain of William Donovan becomes stronger and stronger. Even now I sense it striving to reveal some plan to me. Something so truly world-shaking in its implications that only such an organism developed to a point thousands of years ahead of its time could ever have conceived it. So far I sense this only. But soon I shall know. Indeed, I shall be a partner in its execution. What a fool I was ever to have considered for a moment my wife's demands that I end the experiment. It's because I refused, of course, that Janice left me a week ago without so much as a word of explanation of farewell. Even my son David and my assistant Schrock are privy to this conspiracy to thwart me. For when I asked about Janice, they pretended to know nothing, or seek to avoid my questions. But the brain will live. I can hear it now. Its delta waves, quite audible over the amplifying system I've arranged for it, almost as though it were calling to me, trying to speak to me. Yes, the brain will live. Donovan. Donovan, what is it? What are you trying to tell me? Go on, Donovan. Go on. I'm listening. Go on. Who is it?
1: It's me, Patrick and David.
0: What do you want?
1: We want to talk to you, Dad.
0: I have no time to talk. I'm busy.
1: Please open the door, Patrick. It's important.
0: Go away. I tell you I'm busy.
1: Please, Dad.
0: Can't you leave me alone? All right, all right.
2: Thanks.
0: Now, what is it?
2: Patrick, won't you come into the study with us for a few minutes?
0: Whatever you got to say, you can say right here. You know I can't leave the laboratory.
3: Dad, it's only that we wanted to talk to you in private.
0: Don't tell me that you're afraid of this poor mass of brain cells.
3: No, it's not that, Dad.
2: Never mind, David. At least turn that thing off then, will you, Patrick?
0: What difference would that make? It could still hear, couldn't it? All right, well, what is it?
3: It's about Mother.
0: Oh. So she put you up to this, did she? I thought the truth would come out sometime.
3: Dad, listen.
0: She tried to stop this experiment from the beginning. She thought she could blackmail into quitting by leaving me. And she still does, and now she's using you as a go-between.
2: Patrick, please, listen a minute.
0: I've heard enough.
2: We haven't heard a word from Janice. We don't know where she is. That's what we came in to talk about.
0: Oh, have you? Well, how should I know where she is?
3: Because you were the last person seen with her, Dad.
0: I was.
2: Don't you remember, Patrick? You took her into town with you. You wouldn't tell any of us why.
0: Oh, yes. Of course. For a moment, I'd forgotten. But what of it?
2: Don't you remember what happened then?
0: Well, of course I remember. She left me, that's all.
3: Well, where, Dad? Where did she leave you? What were you doing?
0: I don't know. We were in some big public building. The city hall, courthouse, taxes or something. And the next thing I knew, she'd simply disappeared.
2: Is that all? Didn't she say anything? Didn't she at least tell you why she was going?
0: How do I remember what she said? It's been a week and more. I've hardly slept. And you know I've been working night and day.
2: Yes, that's just it, Patrick.
0: What do you mean by that?
2: Patrick, you say that this, the brain communicates with you. Tells you things about its past life, suggests thoughts. Well, if the brain can make you think things, why can't it also make you forget things?
0: Leave me alone.
3: Dad, are you sure? Are you sure you don't know what's happened to Mother?
0: No, no, I tell you,
2: but
0: no.
2: Don't you see what you might have done? In heaven's name, stop now while there's still time.
0: Get out of
2: while
0: here!
2: While there's still time to help Janice, if there is. While there's still time to help yourself, Patrick. Shut off the current. Let the brain die. Kill it, Patrick. Kill it.
0: Get
2: kill
0: out,
2: it.
0: Both of you. Get out! January 18th. The brain continues to communicate thought fragments more and more easily, but nothing further on what I have come to think of as the plan. am now sleeping a great deal, but my dreams are becoming increasingly troublesome, although I'm at a loss to analyze them. Most frequent is a sort of vast cosmic ballet, presided over by the colossal figure of a young man whom I seem to recognize, and yet I never see his face. It is as though the entire population of the Earth were moving past him in review at his command.

0: now.
1: Help! Help!
2: Trot?
3: Dad! Dad, let go!
2: David!
3: I had to, Dad.
2: Well, never mind now. Here. Help me with Trot. He's faint.
1: No, David, don't let him touch me. Don't let him touch me.
4: It's all right now.
2: Here. Here's a glass of water. Yeah. Well, what's the matter? You're trembling all over.
1: I can't.
2: What are you looking at me that way for? You look frightened half to death.
4: Dead?
2: Well, what happened here anyway? I came in and found you on the floor with your hands around your own throat. If it hadn't been for me, what? Why's your luggage all packed?
1: I was going to leave.
2: Leave? In the middle of the night? Why?
1: Because I...
2: The fuse box. It's been opened. It was you, Schrott. You were going to shut off the current. You were going to kill that brain!
1: Patrick, you tried to strangle me.
2: What?
4: It's true, Dad. That's why I had to slap you.
2: But that's absurd. I came in here and I found Trot with his hands around his own throat. He was strangling himself.
4: Dad, please, think a minute. Nobody can strangle himself.
1: Look at these marks on my throat. You think I could have done that?
2: No, it's not possible. And yet...
1: It's true, Patrick, true, that I tried to shut off the current... I was afraid for you. But as I opened the fuse box, I heard the delta waves in the laboratory suddenly become stronger and louder than they'd ever been before. And then...
2: And then I...
1: Yes, yes.
2: Then the brain...
1: You even spoke in Donovan's voice, Patrick.
2: His voice?
1: Yes, that recurring phrase of his. Sure, sure, sure, in his very tones, his very accent. You've created a monster, Patrick.
2: It has the power to make me commit murder.
1: Patrick, what about Janice?
2: Trot, you don't think I couldn't have done a thing like that?
1: You couldn't have done what you did tonight if you'd been yourself?
2: No. Even a hypnotist can't force a man to...
1: Don't worry about it now, Patrick. It's probably all right. We'll try to find it tomorrow. We'll do everything we can, but first...
4: Dad, don't you see? Dr. Schrott was right.

0: It's paralyzed us, Patrick. The brain won't let itself be killed.
1: Then it has the power to live on, to command us as long as we live. To make us do anything it wants. To kill, murder.
2: Dad, what are we going to do?
0: Listen.
2: The brain.
1: It's laughing.
3: February 2nd. Schrott has left. He had to, of course, for his own protection, if nothing else. Before he left, I swore him to eternal secrecy. And he's going to try to find Janice. The very thought that any harm might have come to her through me is enough to drive me almost mad. As for David, he's strong enough to prevent any untoward accidents. And he's volunteered to stay with me. He'll sleep at night behind locked doors. We must devote every faculty we possess, together and independently, to finding a way of destroying the brain. Perhaps while it sleeps, although it seems to have developed tremendous powers of the subconscious which operate even in sleep. Recurring dream. The now oppressive sense of some further task to be performed continues. Oh, if Janice were only here. Even her presence, I know, would help him miserably to combat this fearful thing. A terrible thought crosses my mind. Could Schrott have left if the brain had not, for some reasons of its own, actually wanted him to leave? February 6th. My thoughts are less and less my own. The dream of the young giant bestriding the earth, the figure without a face, pursues me now, even in my waking hours. Increasingly, I seem to live in a world of evil fancy, peopled and controlled by the mind of William Donovan. And worst of all is the obsession that there is some fateful role not yet revealed to me, but I have been assigned to play in it. But I've not given up hope. I must destroy the brain. The possibility has occurred to me. I must give it more thought. If Janice were only here.
1: Yeah.

0: Hello?
1: Who is it?
2: Patrick.
1: Janice. Janice!
3: Hello, Patrick.
1: Oh, Janice, my darling.
3: How are you, Patrick?
1: Why, well enough. But Janice, where have you been?
3: Where have I been?
1: Yes, we had no idea. I've been half crazy worrying about you. Did Schrott finally find you?
3: Schrott found me.
1: Janice, why did you leave me that day? Why didn't you at least tell me? Where did you go?
3: I was with friends.
1: Did Schrott tell you anything?
3: No. Nothing special.
1: Janice, I know I haven't been a very good husband these last months. I haven't been very kind or considerate or even civilized. I haven't been myself, Janice.
3: I know, Patrick. My poor darling.
1: But if you'd only known how I missed you after you left. How I needed you. I need your help, Janice.
3: I know, Patrick. I came back to help you. But...
1: But what?
3: Where's David?
1: Only asleep in the next room. Ever since... That is, lately he's tried to make it a point to sleep only when I did and try to keep an eye on things.
3: Patrick, I'm going to help you. All I can. Any way I can. I'm going to. But first, I want to take David away.
1: David?
3: Because I don't think it's good for him to be here. I don't think that you...
1: Then Schrott did tell you.
3: Yes, Patrick, he did.
1: Oh, Janice. I don't know what to do. My mind is only half my own. Lately, I don't even know what I myself or whether I'm someone else. It's like some frightful nightmare, only I don't wake up. I'm afraid I'll never wake up.
3: My poor dear.
1: Janice.

0: You do love me still.
1: Yes, Patrick.
0: It's the only thing I have left, Janice. It's what I've counted on and clung to. And that somehow, out of your love, you'd find a way to help. No one else can.
1: I know. Poor old Schrott didn't even dare to come back.
0: Yes, well, I can't blame him.
1: Patrick, I don't want to torment you. It's only that perhaps we can find a way if we know all the facts.
0: What, Janice?
1: Don't you really know where I was?
0: No, how could I?
1: Don't you remember where you took me?
0: Where I took you?
1: You took me to a psychiatric clinic, Patrick. You had me committed.
0: Oh, Janice.
1: No, Patrick. Not you. Donovan. It was because I tried to make you stop the experiment. Kill the brain. As you left me there, you even spoke in Donovan's voice. Sure, sure, sure, you said. I thought they were the last words I would ever hear you speak.
0: Oh, Janice, forgive me. Forgive me.
1: I couldn't persuade anyone I was sane. After what you told them, everything I said only made them think I was mad. I'm not mad. Am I, Patrick? I'm not mad.
2: Janice will be gone for some 3 hours. I have sent her into town for Dr. Zanger, the psychiatrist. Maybe he can help. But now I'm overcome with the thought of the humiliation I shall have to suffer when other medical men become aware of the position I'm in. It will be the end of my career, my reputation, all my hopes. It's folly to think that Zanger would keep it to himself. Indeed, he would have no right to. I can bear it if I must. But another way, a possibility came to me yesterday. And I've been thinking it over. There's no harm in trying it in any event. I must try. I have 3 hours. David! David?
3: Yes, Dad?
2: David, what's your blood type, you know?
3: Oh, as a matter of fact, I don't think I do. Why?
2: Well, no matter. We can easily find out. David, I think at last I know a way.
3: To kill the brain?
2: Yes, it's simple. Perfectly natural, and yet 9 chances out of 10 it's something Donovan would never have known about. I do it myself, but unfortunately my blood type is the same as his.
3: Oh, a transfusion?
2: Of course. I have to replenish the blood substance periodically anyhow. It's about time to do it again. I've always used my own because it was the same type as his, but if yours is a different type, the right type...
3: Well, you mean the wrong type?
2: Yes. Given the wrong type, the brain will die.
3: Yes. It sounds possible.
2: I'm sure of it. I know it.
3: Oh, but suppose the brain knows. It knows other things.
2: I thought of that. It's a chance we'll have to take. If you're willing.
3: Oh, of course I am, Dad.
2: Then we'll take a blood sample now. Come to the laboratory.
3: If only I have the right type, or rather the wrong type.
2: If you haven't, we'll find someone who has. Maybe Schrott. Now, just lie down there on the table. You want a tourniquet on your arm. There.
3: I'll put it on.
2: The small syringe will do it. Now.
3: Go ahead. I'm ready.
2: David, don't watch me. It'll be easier if you don't, for me.
3: Well, that's a funny one. Coming from you.
2: Well, doctors are never quite as steady with members of their own family, you know. Ready?
3: Sure.
2: There we are. You all right?
3: Yeah. I'm all right.
2: We'll be through in just a second.
3: You getting it all right?
2: Yeah, it's just a second now.
3: Dad, I'm sleepy.
2: I'll be over it in a moment.
3: But what's the matter? Why am I so sleepy?

0: That is what anesthetic is for, to make you sleep.
1: I was somewhat surprised to find the instrument sterilized and already lying out. But I worked more rapidly and skillfully than ever before in my life. I made an incision just below the hairline, laying back the scalp as far as the base of the skull. I trepanned the cranium at 2-centimeter intervals, working back and downwards to the upper edge of the occipital bone. With a Geely saw, I cut through the connecting bone structure and removed the entire top of the cranium, placing it in saline solution to preserve it. I made a semicircular incision in the dura mater, laying it to one side, exposing the brain. As I dissected out the facial, auditory, and pneumogastric nerves to free the medulla oblongata, I became conscious of an insistent clamoring, something like a mounting hysteria in the distant reaches of my mind, almost as strong as the irresistible compulsion that drove me on. But my hand did not falter. With a sure stroke, I severed the spinal cord just below the first cervical nerve.

As I make this last entry, with that awful guilt upon my soul, even now I cannot fully comprehend how it has been possible for any man, by mortal or immortal means, to be driven to such a crime. Even the divinity himself did not demand of Abraham that final sacrifice of expiation, when he, with his only begotten son, ascended the Mount of Olives. Perhaps Schrott is right. Perhaps there is indeed in man some spark of the divine that will elude our test tubes and our laboratories until the end of time. Perhaps that is the one thing that even Donovan did not foresee. I only know that at the instant my son died under my own hand, I was set free. At that instant, I saw and understood for the first time that monstrous plan born in the brain of William Donovan, of which I was to be the instrument. It was the plan I had glimpsed but never grasped in the recurring dream. Donovan did aspire to the domination of the world. And with those tremendous mental faculties that I myself had given him, it was literally within his power to become the absolute ruler of all mankind. Only one thing was lacking, a body. A young, strong body into which those ever-growing brain cells could graft and affix themselves and live on, perhaps, for centuries. He chose the body of my son. And now, at last, too late, I'm free to destroy this foul thing of my creation. I know it as surely as I know that my own life must be the forfeit. The brain also knows. I can hear the disturbed, erratic oscillations of the delta waves coming through the laboratory door. But there's no room left in me now for fear. I shall take the 6 steps from the desk where I am writing across to the laboratory door. How often I have taken them in happier times. I shall open the door, close it behind me for the last time, and write finis to the mortal life of Patrick Arthur Corey and the brain of William Horace Donovan. May others learn from the record I leave here the lesson I have learned so bitterly and profit by them. And for the things I have done, may God have mercy on my soul.

Arizona, February 7th. The bodies of Dr. Patrick Arthur Corey and his son David were found in Dr. Corey's own laboratory early today. Young Corey had apparently died on the operating table as the result of a delicate brain operation performed by his father. In the case of Dr. Corey, there was nothing to indicate the cause of death. But medical authorities who viewed the body, including the famous Dr. Gustav Zanger, gave as their opinions that he might have died of a shock as the result of the unsuccessful operation on his son. A curious feature of the case was the fact that numerous pieces of tissue, identified as being from a human brain, were found scattered about the laboratory floor, while a larger section of brain was found in the midst of an elaborate apparatus, evidently part of a scientific experiment. Medical authorities stated, however, that they were unable to explain the nature of the apparatus and that the brain itself was in such a state of decomposition as to indicate that it had been dead and slowly decaying for at least 2 months. Dr. Corey is survived by his wife, Janice. She was committed to the county asylum for the insane late this afternoon. Burial of Dr. Corey and his son will be at the Mount of Olives Cemetery.

0: For his superb performance as Dr. Corey, our appreciation and thanks to John McIntyre. Tell me something. If you were going to make a room in your home available for renting, would you accept this man? He's personable in manner and appearance, and he pays well. He's alone, no wife, no children, no pets. He owns a Bible, reads it, and quotes from it freely. He asks only to live undisturbed in a quiet room. There, I think that's about all. No, there is one thing more. He has one abiding dislike. He can't stand sin. Well, how about it? Would you rent him a room? I suggest you wait to answer. Yes, I strongly suggest you wait until next week, when I appear at the home of Mr. and Mrs. Robert Bunting as the lodger from the famous novel by Mary Belloc Lowndes.
1: Mr. Montgomery may currently be seen in the Universal International production Ride the Pink Horse. John McIntyre may soon be seen in the 20th Century Fox production Northside 777. Donovan's Brain by Kurt Siodmak was adapted for Suspense by Robert L. Richards and was produced, edited, and directed by William Spear. Lud Gluskin is our musical director and conductor, and Lucian Morawek composes the original scores. Next week, hear Robert Montgomery as The Lodger on radio's outstanding theater of thrills, 1 hour of Suspense. This is CBS, the Columbia Broadcasting System.

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Tonight's titles were The Black Curtain, Condy Tooth Caper, Love's Lovely Counterfeit, and Donovan's Brain. This set of shows aired on the evenings of January 3, 1017 and February 7, 1948. Tune in next Thursday evening, same time, same place, for another set of thrilling and awesome thriller shows here on Audio Theater. This is your host, Brian, saying thanks for listening. Until then, have a good one.

Good evening, this is Evan. Welcome to Audio Theater for Tuesday, May 12, 2026. This evening, on Audio Theater, I present a detective quant play from the old-time radio series, The Shadow. This evening's titles are The Shadow Returns, The Sandhog Murders, Death Shows the Way, and The Precipice Called Death. These shows originally aired back on the evenings of November 19th and 26th, and December 3rd, 1939, and January 21st, 1940, respectively. Lamont Cranston, The Shadow, begins uprooting the weed of crime momentarily. Enjoy this evening's presentation.

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2: Today's story, The Shadow Returns.

0: gentlemen, can't do much about it. A situation has arisen that's causing shipping great concern. It's in the hope you shipmasters may be able to offer some solution or explanation that you've been called here. Mr. Kentner has come from the Washington office to acquaint you with the facts. Gentlemen, Mr. Kentner.
1: Thank you, Commodore. Gentlemen, during the past few months, we've been getting reports of an alarming series of strange accidents aboard incoming ships. Out of 60 ships that have tied up with this port recently, some 50 crew members have been put in hospitals for infections in arms, legs, and shoulders. Really, gentlemen. And 15 seamen have either lost a leg or an arm in the past few months. Really, it's true, gentlemen. And in addition, four have died as a result of their injuries.
0: Have you any idea of the cause? Any clue at all?
1: The only thing we're sure of, Commodore, is that unless something can be done at once, there are men on the sea right now who lose an arm, a leg, or maybe their lives.

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1: Okay, Doc. Examination's okay on sailing.
2: Yes, Dr. Bedlam?
1: Stay here.
2: Yes, sir.
1: I'll have to do something about that arm of yours.
3: Victor.
2: Yes, sir.
3: If this doctor wants to fool with your arm, you not let him.
2: Don't let him. What do you mean?
3: I sailed with him before. Many times. You let him do something, you'll be sorry. You remember what they tell you?
1: What are you waiting for, Johnson?
3: Hey, go now, doctor. Don't forget what they tell you.
2: Johnson, I know what to do.
1: All right, Payne. Now we'll take care of you. Where'd you get this vaccination?
2: Well, I got it in Harbor. I went to that doctor you told me about.
1: Oh, yes, I'd forgotten. Well, we've got a bit of an infection. Place your arm on the table.
2: Oh, listen, Doc, I don't want to go home to my mother with my arm all tied up. She'd be scared to death.
1: Now, look here, Payne. I can't force you to slip into treatment. But if you disregard my advice, I'll have your name stricken from the crew roster.
2: Oh, no. No, you see, this is my first voyage. Well, I want to make good.
1: Well, it's up to you. What do you want to do? I can't waste all day with you.
2: Well, all right, go ahead.
1: This won't hurt. Steady down.
2: All right. Shoot.
1: A very effective anesthetic. Now, Victor Payne, we'll perform a real operation.

0: get a rest from the rest I've had on this ship.
1: Oh, Lamont, it's been fun.
0: Fun is right. I've never had so much fun thrust upon me in such large doses in all my life.
1: Well, you mean the cruise director.
0: I mean the cruise director. The voice of his will haunt me for the rest of my days.
2: Having fun this morning, Mr. Cranston? Join the deck games, Mr. Cranston. They're fun. Favorite, Mr. Cranston. It's loads of fun. Be sure to come to the dance tonight, Mr. Cranston.
1: It's going to be fun. Yes, I'm sure. Say, look, Lamont.
0: Yeah, what's the matter?
1: In the stern of the ship, that group of seamen, they've been gathering in little knots like that for the last few days. What do you suppose it means?
0: Maybe they're planning to get the cruise director.
1: Oh, no, seriously, Lamont. I don't like it.
0: That's Captain Blair running down from the bridge. Come along, Margo. Let's walk back and see what it's all about.
1: Well, not too close, Lamont.
0: Don't worry, Margo. I don't like the look of this.
3: Give me the rig. Let me go.
4: Good day, great, you dig.
3: What's that thing from your ship?
5: What's the meaning of this?
6: Dr. Vaidlaw.
5: Yes, Captain.
6: What happened? Why did this man strike you?
5: I'm sure I don't know. I came out of my cabin and he jumped on me.
4: You go below, skipper. You look at young Payne. Then you know why I hit him.
6: Victor Payne, the cabin boy? What's wrong with him?
5: If he don't get the proper medical attention right soon, skipper, the lad will lose his arm.
4: He's been lying in his bunk screaming with pain for 2 days. And his sawbones won't do anything for him.
6: What does this mean, Doctor? What happened to the cabin boy?
5: He was vaccinated hard. Infection set in. His arm has swollen a bit.
4: His arms were big like two arms.
6: What have you done for the boy, Doctor?
5: All I could. Needs an operation, but we have the facilities aboard. We get to port tomorrow. I'll take him to a sanatorium where I can do the job right.
6: It'll be all right to wait. I mean, there's no great danger?
5: No, sir.
6: Very well. Johnson.
7: Yes, sir.
6: This is a serious offense striking a ship's officer. I can't let it pass. You'll have a hearing later. In the meantime, Matthews.
8: Aye, sir.
6: Put this man in irons.
8: Put him in irons.
6: Put him in irons.
8: All right, Johnson, come on.
4: You can put me in irons now. But ain't it been ventilation?
6: All right, now the rest of you. Get back to your post. Go on now.
9: Come on.
0: Margo, let's go below and see this cabin boy. The one they say has such a bad arm.
1: Do you think there's some truth to what the men say?
0: I don't know, Margot. They may exaggerate, but I've always inclined to the belief that too many men can't be too far wrong.
5: Well, you ain't got much farther to go, sir. They got young Payne bumped at the bottom of these stairs.
1: Why isn't he in a deck cabin?
5: You ask me that, Miss Lane. You might as well ask me why they have a doctor aboard like Vaglow. Now, here we are. Step right in.
0: Thanks. Margo, you better wait here.
1: All right, Lamont.
5: Well, help me. Victor, what in thunder are you doing out of there?
10: I'm not going to stay down here below any longer.
5: Now, you get back in bed.
10: Well, I ship to do my trick like everybody else. I'm going to work.
0: Now, just a minute, son. You're in no condition to do anything.
10: I'm telling you, I'm...
0: No. Take it easy.
5: Steady, boy. I'm back in bed with you.
0: Easy now. There we are.
10: They'll never ship me again. I fell down on my first flight.
0: Don't worry about that. You've got a man-sized job getting well on your hands.
5: Victor, this here's Mr. Cranston and... come in, Miss Lane.
1: Oh, thank you.
5: Mr. Cranston and Miss Lane, Victor. They're passengers. Come down to see how you're doing.
0: You mind if I look at your arm, Victor?
10: No, sir.
0: What? No bandage? That's a nasty wound.
1: Why, the arm must be swollen more than twice its normal size.
0: Tell me, Victor, how did it happen?
10: Well, it started from a vaccination I'd gotten hard. A bit of infection set in. Well, I didn't think it was much, but Dr. Vaidlaw, he said it was serious.
0: Oh, I see.
10: Mr. Cranston.
0: Yes, sir.
10: I won't lose my arm. Oh, I can't do that, sir. I got to work. You see, there's somebody depending on me. That's why I came to see you. There wasn't any work at home.
1: Oh, but you don't lose your courage.
10: Oh, it's my own fault. I'm in this mess. I was warned against Vaidlaw.
0: What?
6: By whom?
10: Newt Johnson. He told me not to let that not touch me.
0: Johnson? The man who struck the doctor.
10: Oh, I see.
7: Oh, Mr. Johnson.
6: How do you do, Miss Lane?
1: How do you do, Captain?
6: You've met Dr. Vadlaw, I believe.
0: Yes, Dr. Vadlaw. I've met before.
6: How do you do?
0: Captain, I don't think this boy should be kept down here. I'll be glad to pay for a deck cabin.
6: Oh, that wouldn't be necessary. I had no idea he was so badly off. I'll have him moved at once.
7: Just a minute, Captain. I think I should be consulted. Any plans that affect my patient?
1: Well, surely, Doctor, you don't object to his being moved out of this hot, humid place.
7: I wouldn't object, Miss Lane, if I thought it was best for the patient.
1: Well, you refuse to allow the boy to be moved?
7: Until my judgment dictates otherwise, yes.
1: Dr. Vadlaw, I think that...
0: No, please. I think we better leave the doctor with his patient. Come on.
1: Oh, Lamont, I'm so angry I could... Well, it's a good thing I'm not a man. I can't see why...
0: Margo, please. This is the time to keep the head cool and the heart warm. I don't understand why Vadlaw sewed that wound up in the first place. It's an infection. It should be allowed to drain.
1: Well, something's got to be done. The boy's in great danger, Lamont.
0: Margo, I have a feeling Newt Johnson knows something. Perhaps the shadow can find the answer.
1: What are you going to do?
0: Have a little tete-a-tete with Seaman Johnson. In the meantime, Margo, I want you to go to the wireless room and send a message for me.

0: what you mean. I don't see you.
1: I'm standing right here in front of your cell.
0: I see nobody. Somebody play trick on me.
1: You can't see me, Johnson. You can only hear me.
0: Huh? You're a ghost, yeah?
1: I am not a ghost, Johnson.
0: If you're not a ghost, why I can't see you?
1: Because I have the power to make myself invisible.
0: Yeah? What you want from me?
1: I'm here to help you. To help young Payne, if I can. I want to know why you attacked the doctor. Why you warned Victor Payne against him.
0: Because he is butcher. This is not first time he made people suffer. He treat firemen on Cerebic. Firemen lose leg. He treat cook on Francis William. Cook lose arm.
1: That certainly is not a flattering record.
0: You think that bad. He killed my friend, Doug Olson.
1: Killed him? How?
0: Doug have infection in shoulder. He stuck the fool with him and he died. You believe me, this young pig, he died too.
1: Johnson, I want you to leave this matter entirely in my hands.
0: Well, you may be smart fellow, Mr. Shadow, but you believe me, you won't be able to do anything. This Victor Payne is going to lose arm, may lose life.

0: Mr. Cranston. This is unbelievable.
1: I don't think you could have it from better authority, Captain.
0: You had Miss Lane wire the inquiry an hour ago, you say?
1: Yes. And there you have the answer.
0: George Badlaw refused license to practice because of failure to qualify in ability and character. Well, there's certainly no disputing this.
1: See, Captain, Badlaw's papers are forgeries. He has no right to practice.
0: Well, he must know we're on to him. We can't find him anywhere aboard. We've searched the ship from top to bottom. There's only one answer. He's gone over the side.
1: Well, my greatest concern right now is young Payne, Captain. If something's not done at once, he'll lose his arm.
0: Well, I've ordered the boy moved to a deck, Captain. What else can we do? There's no doctor aboard.
1: Well, perhaps you could transfer the boy to another ship.
0: I'm afraid not. We could never put him over the side in a sea like this. Too rough.
1: I see. Captain.
0: Yes?
1: At least we can get some advice. There must be a liner in our vicinity with a competent physician aboard.
0: Perhaps. Miles.
2: Aye, sir.
0: What was the last ship you lugged?
2: I raised the Empress Marguerite about an hour ago, sir.
0: Where did she lie?
2: Set on our course, sir.
0: Good. That's our ship, Cranston. I know the doctor aboard. Good man.
1: Contact him. In the meantime, I'll see what I can do for young Payne.
0: All right, Miles. Get Dr. Sparrows on the Empress Marguerite. Emergency.

0: Well, he's much more comfortable in his death cabin. He goes off into a coma every once in a while.
1: The pain must be horrible. Look at the way his face is contorted.
0: What are we going to do, Lamont?
1: The captain's trying to contact the ship to get some advice from a physician.
0: I'm afraid we'll need more than advice.
1: Oh, Captain Brad. Any luck?
2: Yeah, I've got an answer from the Empress Marguerite.
1: Good, let's hear it.
2: Description of boy's arm indicates immediate operation imperative. In absence of licensed physician, suggest job be done by ship's officer or responsible layman.
0: How can that?
1: Wait a moment.
2: We'll direct operation with complete instructions via shortwave radio. Answer at once.
0: What does he mean, he'll direct the operation?
1: We'll have to set up a two-way radio so we can talk with the operator while the boy's on the table. Captain, that boy's life is in your hands.
2: In my hands?
1: You're the ranking officer. You'll have to operate.
2: Oh, no, Cranston. That's out of the question. I don't know the first thing about surgery.
0: Lamont, why don't you do it?
1: What?
0: You've had some medical training.
1: But I've never done anything like that.
2: You have medical training? Cranston, you must. For the boy's sake.
0: That youngster's life is at stake, Lamont. You can't let him down.
1: Captain.
2: Yes?
1: How long will it take to hook up the shortwave set?
2: About 15 minutes.
1: All right. Tell the Empress Marguerite we'll operate in 15 minutes.
2: Shortwave all set here, sir.
1: You ready, Cranston?
3: Yes, Captain.
1: Margot, how about you?
0: I'm ready.
1: Good.
2: I'll give you the go-ahead, sir, in just a second. As soon as I raise the Marguerite.
1: As soon as you can. Here, Cranston. I'll put this microphone in front of you so you can talk to Dr. Sproul.
3: Thank you. Mr. Cranston.
1: Yes, Victor.
3: Could I have a cigarette?
1: Steady your nerves, certainly.
3: It'll help, sir.
1: Here you are.
3: Calling.
1: Here's the light.
3: QL, answer 36.
1: Yeah.
3: Calling.
1: Now, QL.
3: Victor,
1: this is going to be a bit of an ordeal.
3: QL.
1: You'll have to listen to all the details of the operation coming from the loudspeaker.
3: I can take it.
1: QL. You're sure, Victor? You want me to do this? You'll trust me? Trust you. I'll bet on you.
3: Yes, well, stand by.
2: Yours, Captain.
1: Take it.
2: All right. Hello. Empress Marguerite?
4: Hello. Renata Sproul speaking.
2: This is Captain Blair, Doctor. We're ready on this end.
4: Good. Who's going to operate?
2: One of my passengers. I'll introduce him. Lamont Cranston. Dr. Sproul. How do you do, Doctor?
4: Hello, Mr. Cranston. You've got quite a job on your hands, so let's get on with it.
0: Good luck, Lamont.
1: Thanks, Doctor.
4: First, let me take a quick check on your setup. You've got a good, sharp scalpel, I suppose.
1: Yes, Doctor.
4: Plenty of towels.
1: A few dozen.
4: Any way of sterilizing them?
1: Baking them with hot irons.
4: Good. Gauze?
1: Yes.
4: Roll it into small strips about the size of cigarettes.
1: Margot, will you take care of that, please?
0: Yes, Lamont.
4: You need those to drain the wound. Now, the disinfectant?
1: Iodine.
4: Anesthetic?
1: I'm using a local, Doctor. I know how to administer that. I've done it before.
4: Just one thing more.
1: Yes, Doctor.
4: Will you confirm all my instructions as I give them so there'll be no chance of misunderstanding?
1: Yes, Doctor.
4: All right. Now then, you say you know how to administer the anesthetic?
1: Yes, Doctor. Hypo's all ready.
4: All right. First, the alcohol.
1: Alcohol, Margo.
0: Here, Margo.
1: Ready, Doctor.
4: Swab the arm.
1: Right.
3: Good.
4: Hypo.
1: Hypo. Victor. It's going to hurt for just a second. So, brace yourself.
3: Let it go, sir.
1: All right.
3: Oh.
1: Good boy. There you are, Doctor.
4: Iodine.
1: Iodine.
4: Paint the entire area.
1: Right. Entire area of infection.
4: Make an incision about 2 inches long, passing through the most infected area. That's all there is to it.
1: All right, Doctor.
2: Don't move anybody.
1: What
2: is it? I have a patient here, and I'm not going to let any member accept my authority.
1: You have no authority here.
2: I hold my authority right in my hand, Captain. Unless you do as I say, this gun is liable to start making a noise.
4: Mr. Cranston, Mr. Cranston.
1: Hey, just a moment, Doctor. We've had an interruption.
4: He's shutting it down with this operation.
1: How are you doing, Doctor?
4: He's liable to prove fatally. He can't let his
1: gun. Do it, Doctor.
4: I won't.
1: Now we'll get on with the operation.
2: Without your help.
1: What do you mean?
2: I'm still the ship's doctor. I'm justified in taking any measures to protect my patients.
1: You're a charlatan, Badlaw.
2: A faker. Your papers are all forgeries.
1: Dr. Cranston, I'll kill you.
2: Come on, all of you. Get out.
1: Well, Margot. Captain Blair. It looks as though we'll have to leave.
2: Oh, but Cranston, this man...
1: I'm sorry, Captain. There's nothing we can do.
2: Well, if you think I'm going to let that boy undergo an operation, Captain.
1: All right. I'll follow you right out.
2: What are you waiting for, Cranston? Get going. Take a light off that light switch. Put
5: There. We won't be disturbed now. Well, Victor, they've all gone. We're alone. Just you and me.
6: Keep away. Don't come near me.
5: Why, Victor, I'm your doctor.
6: I don't want anything to do with you.
5: But I want to help you.
6: You haven't before?
5: I'm going to now.
6: What do you mean?
5: You have a very bad arm.
6: Yes, yes, thanks to you.
5: It'll have to come off. At once.
6: No, Mr. Cranston. Captain, help me, please.
5: I can't help you now, Victor. You're going.

0: gone. Gone. What's that?
1: Put in the scope, Rolando.
0: What? Ah, that's radio. I thought I broke it. Shadow operator?
2: Oh, no, you don't. Not while I can do anything about it.
1: Put down that scalpel, I say.
0: To the arms, cut off.
1: In that case.
0: Son of a devil.
1: Stay where you are. Keep away from this table. I have no time to bother with you.
0: I can't see you, but I can see you lift those instruments. Put them down.
1: Small incision.
0: Don't cut stuff, I say.
1: Passing through.
0: I'm going to show you.
1: Most
0: I can't see you, and I'll show you. Still operating, eh? Plugged you, Shadow.
1: Oh. Still begging for it, eh? I'd like to finish you.
3: I've got to finish with Victor.
0: What happened to Madlock?
3: Shot himself. You're not going to pull the boys out when I finish.
0: All right, men. Thank you, folks. Madlock's dead.
3: Margo. Captain.
4: Yes?
3: Look. Under this muscle.
5: The mark.
4: What is it, Captain?
3: It's a pure blood ruby.
4: Embedded in the boy's arm.
3: Yes. There's the reason for Victor Payne's infected arm. The explanation for Madlock's strange conduct. Let me have that scalpel, Margo.
5: Here you are, Lamont.
3: Yeah, we'll have to get it out.
5: Lamont, how did it get in Victor's arm?
3: It was placed there by Ludlow.
4: Why would he do a thing like that?
3: It was simply a diabolically clever way of smuggling precious stones. Ludlow was only one in a ring of similar fiends.
4: By thunder! I'd never heard of the like.
5: That's why Ludlow didn't want to operate until he reached port.
3: Exactly. He wanted to get the jewel past the customs officials. There. It's out. And this is the end of the ring's mutilating and murdering enterprise. We'll sweep the sea clean of the whole filthy tribe.
4: Scranton, that shoulder of yours. We've got to take care of it.
3: We've got to take care of this boy first. Gauze, Margo.
5: Gauze, Lamont.
3: I'm ready with the cotton. Here, Captain. Hold the arm while I spray the wound.
4: All right.

0: article in the newspaper that should give you some satisfaction.
1: Yes? What is it, Margot?
0: Listen. Surgery smuggling ring broken. 10 fake doctors taken into custody. Their private hospital raided.
1: Well, I guess that winds up the case very effectively.
0: Listen, Lamont. It says that the ring had their own hospital where they extracted the gems from the unsuspecting carriers.
1: Yes, that was Victor Painworth. An unsuspecting carrier. Well, Victor's none the worse for his experience. The ring is broken. Madeline is dead.
0: Yes, and your wounded shoulder is healing very nicely. The doctor told me this morning that you'd be up and around again in a day or so.
1: Well, that's good news. I imagine that if I take care of myself, eat the right food, exercise, build myself up, that eventually I'll be in proper condition.

0: The Shadow, mysterious character who aids the forces of law and order, is in reality Lamont Cranston, wealthy young man about town. The Shadow uses his hypnotic power to cloud men's minds so that they cannot see him. Cranston's friend and companion, the lovely Margot Lane, is the only person who knows to whom the unseen voice of the Shadow belongs. Today's story, Sandhog Murders. Deep under the river, knee-deep in glacial muck and slime, you'll find them. The sandhogs, working under terrible pressure. Pressure beating against their eardrums. Pressure forcing little nitrogen bubbles into their bloodstreams. Pressure that causes death. Pressure that keeps the river out of the tunnel that men are building under the river. 100 feet under the river.
1: How far did we go on that last shot?
2: 27 inches, boss.
1: Tighten those jacks next to the queue.
2: Okay.
1: Here, Rusty speaking. Time? Okay. All right, men, that's all for today. Let's go.
3: Okay, let's go.
1: Hey, hey, Mr. Pine. Want to get left down here?
4: You better come along and get in the decompression chamber.
5: I hate to admit this, but when I feel sick, I can hardly move my head.
4: That's the same complaint from all visitors to our little rabbit hole. Just give me your arm.
5: Thank you.
4: There we are.
1: Come on, come on, into this decompression chamber. Get the move on, all of you.
6: This shift is over with.
7: Quit your beak and you get the pay regular, don't you?
6: Yeah, what do you think?
1: Okay, decompress.
7: Decompressing.
4: Mr. Pine, do you know what could happen to you if you got left behind?
5: No.
4: Ever been in a pressure tunnel before?
5: No, I haven't.
4: Well, it ain't no picnic ground, mister. You ever hear of the bends?
5: There's some kind of sickness, isn't it?
4: It ain't no reducing exercise. I'll tell the world it's sickness. You see, working in these pressure tunnels pumps you full of nitrogen bubbles. And if you was to come out of the pressure too fast, those bubbles would stop your heart quicker than a dollar watch.
6: Yeah, you gotta have the right kind of stomach to stand it.
4: You know what would happen if we opened that door now?
5: No, what?
4: We'd all pop like punctured balloons. The pressure's got to go down slow like. Just now we are working under 39 pounds of pressure per square inch.
5: Say, are you trying to scare me?
8: Lay off, Jack.
5: We had enough trouble even.
8: Hey, hey. Let's stop at the basket.
9: Oh, Jim.
4: Turn to increase the pressure.
9: So late. So late.

0: Did you read the comic strip this morning?
1: Uh-huh.
0: They were very humorous. Winnie Winkle's in the hospital. Little Orphan Annie's house burned down, and Andy Gump was hit by a truck.
1: Uh-huh.
0: Vermont, I wonder why they call them funny papers. Hey, are you listening to me?
1: Uh-huh.
0: Listen, Mr. Cranston, you haven't paid the slightest bit of attention to anything I've said to you for the last hour.
1: I'm sorry, Margot, but that horrible business in the new intercity tunnel has been on my mind.
0: What business?
1: 8 men were killed in the decompression chamber yesterday.
0: Decompression chamber?
1: Something evidently went wrong. Pressure was lowered too suddenly, and they all died terrible deaths.
0: Well, how did it happen, Lamont?
1: Well, they don't know. It looks pretty funny. According to the newspaper reports, the men working at the tunnel had been expecting something to happen. There had been several near accidents, and the men were pretty jittery.
0: Hmm. Well, you don't suppose that... Oh, Lamont, I know that look in your eye, that old crime detector look. You think that someone had something to do with that accident.
1: I don't know anything about that, Margot. The reason I'm upset is that Pete Stockton is an old friend of mine. I know just how he must feel to have 8 of his men killed working on his tunnel.
0: Pete Stockton?
1: Yes, the contractor. We went to school together. This intercity tunnel is the first big job he's handled alone since his father died about a year ago.
0: Oh, I see. And you'd like to see him, wouldn't you?
1: Why, no, Margot, not today. We have a date, huh? I wouldn't think of it.
0: Oh, it's just the trouble you do think of it. So I guess we might just as well see this old schoolmate of yours.
1: Margot, you're wonderful. But about those men who died in the decompression chamber, Pete. How do you explain that?
2: I can't explain it, Lamont. There's been so much trouble around here on this job, and then to have this terrible thing happen. Well, it'll never happen to me again.
1: Well, what do you mean?
2: I'm quitting. I never wanted this tunnel work. I was just doing it for Dad's sake. Well, he's dead now. Joe Brandley and other contractors agreed to take the whole thing off my hands.
1: Quitting?
2: Yes. I couldn't stand another experience like this one. All those men left wives, sweethearts, and mothers. How can I ever repay them? Make up to them for their loss.
3: Hey, Pete. Ben wants to talk to you. I want to go back to work.
2: What, did you tell them that Brandley was taking over Monday?
3: I told them, but they want to work for you, not Brandley.
2: Well, I guess I'll have to tell them myself. Oh, by the way, this is Pop Berkey. Miss Lane.
3: How do you do?
2: Mr. Cranston.
1: How do you do?
2: Pop's an old-timer. He and my dad broke into the business together. Well, ask him anything you want to know about Sandhagen. I'll be back in a few minutes.
0: He's taking the whole thing pretty hard, isn't he?
1: Yes. I'd like to help him, Margo. He's a swell guy.
3: First time you two have been around the tunnel in the making?
0: What? Oh, yes. It's very interesting, isn't it? But is it necessary to keep everything so greasy?
1: Mr. Berkey, what caused the accident in the decompression chamber?
3: Are you asking me what or who?
1: So you think that the accident wasn't exactly an accident?
3: I got my own ideas, but I'm not saying.
1: If you know anything, Mr. Berkey, you've got to tell me.
3: Well, now, supposing you were in the contracting business, and another contractor beat you out on a big job, an important job, wouldn't you try a couple of little things to get the job back?
1: You call the murder of 8 men little things?
3: Maybe you didn't want to kill the men in the decompression chamber. Maybe you just wanted to scare them so they'd be afraid to work for your rival.
0: But to take a chance with men's lives.
3: Lady, you don't know Joe Brandley.
1: Joe Brandley? The man who's taking over the contract from Stockton?
3: Yeah. And a dirtier man would be impossible to find. He wouldn't stop at anything. Looks like he won out pretty easy, don't it? Pete's turning the contract over to him Monday.
1: Well, he hasn't won yet. Pop Berkey, if you see anything suspicious happening around here, I want you to call me immediately. You understand?
3: Right.
1: Come along, Margo.
3: We'll stop that fella, Bradley.
1: Margo. I think the Shadow is going to pay a call on a certain Mr. Brandley.
4: No. Why should I be afraid? What? Stockton is turning the job over to me? What? At the tunnel. When? Tonight. Yeah, well, let him try it. I'll be at that tunnel and settle this thing once and for all. Yeah. Thanks for the information. Goodbye.
5: Thank you for the information, Mr. Brandley.
4: What?
1: Who spoke?
5: I did, Mr. Brindley.
1: Who are you?
5: I am called the Shadow.
1: Where are you? I can't see you.
5: I have willed it that you won't see me, Brindley. I've cast a mist over your mind that makes me invisible to your eyes.
1: What do you want of me?
5: I would like to know more about that phone conversation you just had. I believe it was concerned with the murders in the new intercity tunnel.
1: Murders? Those men were supposed to die by accident.
5: Did you have anything to do with that accident, Mr. Brindley?
1: What are you talking about?
5: I'm asking you, did you have anything to do with those murders?
1: No, nothing.
5: Then who were you speaking to on the telephone?
1: Why should I tell you?
5: You'd better talk, Mr. Brindley.
1: You haven't got anything on me.
5: That's true. I can't pin anything on you just now. But let me warn you, Mr. Brindley. The Shadow intends to prevent anyone from destroying the intercity tunnel.

0: Who's that?
1: Oh, it's you, Mr. Constantine. I couldn't see you in the dark.
0: Yes, Bumper.
2: Oh, Mom, thank heaven you come.
3: Margot, what are you doing here at the tunnel?
2: Well, I was waiting for you at your apartment, Lamont, when Mr. Berkey called.
1: You asked me to call you if anything suspicious was going on here.
2: And something suspicious is going on here.
1: There's someone down in the tunnel, Mr. Cranston.
0: Yes, I know. I expected the killer would make his move tonight with the tunnel deserted. But what are you doing here, Margot?
2: Well, I don't know, but I didn't know how to get in touch with you, so I thought I'd see what I could do in your absence. I left a note for you at your apartment, Lamont. Oh, am I glad you've come. The very idea of going down into that empty tunnel gives me the cold chills.
0: Now, wait a minute, Margot. What were you expecting to do down in the tunnel?
2: What was I expecting to do? Why, I would... Well, now that you mention it, what was I expecting to do?
0: Margot, we're dealing with a desperate man. Do you realize what might be waiting for you down there?
1: Mr. Cranston, he's down in the tunnel, all right. The elevator was at the bottom of the shaft when I came back from dinner.
0: Berkey, what can he do to the tunnel?
1: He could set a time bomb and blow it to pieces.
0: Well, let's go.
2: Where?
0: We're going down into the tunnel, Margot, on a manhunt. You better wait here.
2: All alone?
0: We won't be going long.
2: Uh-uh, not me. I'd rather go down the tunnel.
0: All right, then, let's go. Where's the elevator, Berkey?
1: Over this way. I have some boots for you to wear. A little muddy down below.
0: All right. Yeah, step in, Margot.
2: It's like going down into a coal mine, isn't it?
0: Margot, have you ever been down in a coal mine?
2: No, but this is the way I imagine it would be.
0: Oh.
2: How deep is this?
1: What?
2: This elevator shaft.
1: About 100 feet or so. It isn't very deep.
2: Deep enough for me, thanks.
1: This will take us down to the tunnel.
2: What happened?
0: We've arrived, Margot. That's all.
2: That's enough.
1: All right, step out. Look out for the mountain water. Better walk on the planks.
0: Wait a minute. Flash your light around, Berkey. No one here. All right, lead on, Berkey.
2: It's a gloomy-looking place, isn't it? Sort of scary, too.
1: You're just outside the tunnel now.
0: All right, step in, Mom.
2: Is this the tunnel?
1: Not yet, lady. This is the decompression chamber.
2: Oh, yes, the what? I'm not going in that thing.
0: It's the only way we can get into the tunnel, Margot.
2: Well, isn't that the place where those men were... Say, I don't think I'm going to like this.
0: Come on, Margot. It's too late to back out now.
2: Well, I'll get in, but it's under protest.
0: Okay, Berkey. Shut the door.
2: What's that hissing sound?
1: That means that air is being pumped into this chamber. You're going under pressure.
2: Well, I don't like it.
1: Your ears hurt, huh? The pressure. You'll get used to it.
2: I don't intend to get used to it.
0: It's necessary, Margot. You see, we've got to adjust the pressure in our bodies to the pressure in the tunnel before we can enter it.
1: Well, pressure's even now. Ah, this is the tunnel. The river's right overhead, lady.
2: Oh, it's so dark.
0: Can you give us some light, Berkey? I wouldn't want someone sneaking up behind me in the dark. Yeah, that's better.
2: Goodness, it's muddy down here.
0: Now what, Mr. Berkey?
1: Now we'll take a look around.
2: Knowing you, Lamont, certainly gets me into the darndest places.
0: You're not sorry, are you?
2: No, but I do wish...
1: Hey, look. I'm going back to the decompression chamber to see that whoever it is don't try to slip out while you're looking toward the center of the tunnel.
0: That's a good idea. We'll go on ahead. Come on, Margot.
2: Lamont, do you think that was such a good idea?
0: What?
2: Sending him back to guard the exit. Suppose whoever it is down here overpowers him and locks us in.
0: Don't be silly, Margot. That couldn't happen. Berkey's no...
2: The lights, they've gone out!
0: Berkey! Berkey, what's wrong? Berkey! Come on, Margot. We've got to get out of here.
2: I can't see anything, Lamont. I can't run in the dark.
0: Over this way, Margot. Hey, give me a hand.
2: All right.
0: Here's the door. Let us out of here! Berkey! Berkey!
2: I don't think he can help us now. Will, what are we going to do?
0: I guess we'll have to wait until someone comes and lets us out.
2: That's a pleasant thought. Not really spending a night in this place. What's that?
0: It sounds like a phone.
2: Down here?
0: Yeah, a foreman probably uses it to speak to his boss above ground.
2: Well, where is it?
0: Well, the sound came from... Oh, there it is. Hello?

0: is it, Lamont? Oh, the lights. The lights are on again.
1: Margot, I've got something to say to you, and it's not going to be easy.
0: Yes, Lamont?
1: This is the end for us. We're going to die here in this hole, Margot.
0: Lamont, I'm not afraid to die.
1: Margot, all I can see is I know now that I've been right about you.
0: Thanks, Lamont. Is it brandy?
1: I don't know, Margot. I think so.
0: Lamont, what's that?
1: I'm afraid he's going to carry out his threat. He's going to increase the pressure till it blows this tunnel to bits.
0: Well, this is to be the last few minutes I'm going to spend on this earth. I'm at least going to be gay about it. I'm not going out with a frown on my face.
1: And a very lovely face it is, too, Margot.
0: Why, Lamont, do you realize it's practically the first compliment you've ever paid me?
1: Well, it just proves what a stuffy guy I've been.
0: Oh, pretty swell guy, if anyone should ask. There's never been a dull moment on our merry-go-round.
1: You have had great times together, haven't we?
0: I wouldn't trade them for anything, Lamont. Oh, Lamont. Oh, my ears hurt. My head.
1: Yeah. Now, Margot. Pressure's going up very rapidly. I guess he wants to finish us off in a hurry.
0: Oh, he won. Damn it, darling.
1: Yeah. Pressure must be pretty high now. We won't have long to wait.
0: Here's getting so misty.
1: Margot.
0: What is it, Lamont?
1: Margot. In a minute, that weak part of the tunnel up there, the part that hasn't been reinforced, is going to give way. The river's going to rush in. If we climb up this framework here, we'll be able to hold out longer.
0: What difference will that make?
1: I don't know, Margot, but come on. Let's climb.
0: All right, Lamont. If it'll make me any happier.
1: Here. Give me a hand. I'll help you. Come on.
0: Lamont!

0: Well, Commissioner Weston, we pumped all the water out of the tunnel. Found no trace of Margot or Lamont's bodies. They must have been washed into the river.
1: Yeah. You know, they were both personal friends of mine, too.
0: Yes. Yes, I know.
1: Well, that's the way it goes.
0: Lamont was trying to help me. I was going to give up the whole job, Commissioner, but now I'm going ahead with it. If he thought that much of me, I... Well, if...
1: Yeah, I understand. Well, tell me about this Pop Berkey.
0: Well, it's simple enough. I found Pop myself. He was just outside the tunnel, unconscious from a blow on his head.
1: How long have you known him?
0: Well, he and my dad broke into Sandhagen together. Later, when a tunnel accident made Berkey unfit for work underground, my dad always found a job for him up above. And, well, I sort of followed in Dad's footsteps.
1: Well, this whole business proves one thing. That so-called accident in the tunnel where the 8 men were killed was no accident. I'll have my man stationed at the tunnel tomorrow when you go back to work.
0: Well, I'd appreciate it, Commissioner Weston.
1: That's all right. You know, I'm going to miss that fellow Cranston. Doctor, do you mind if I stay here a while and look this room over?
0: No, not at all, Commissioner Weston. I've got to go down below in the tunnel and talk to the men. If anything happens this time...
1: Nothing's going to happen, Mr. Stockton. Not while I'm here. Good luck, son.
2: Good luck. Yeah, thanks.
3: Commissioner Weston.
1: Huh? What?
3: It's the Shadow, Commissioner.
1: The Shadow? Oh, my friend, what are you doing here?
3: I'm here to help you catch the murderer. That's what you're here for, isn't it?
1: Yeah, sure, sure. But who is he?
3: Softly, Commissioner, softly. You wouldn't want to scare our murderer away, would you?
1: Is he here?
3: Very close now. In just a moment, he'll come into this room. This is what he's been waiting for. You see, the lives of the men in the tunnel depend on the proper functioning of the pump machinery here. The murderer will attempt to destroy the pump and kill the men down in the tunnel. This is to be his final job. For today, for the first time, Peter Stockton is down below.
1: Well, he won't get away with it.
3: Quiet, Commissioner. I think this is our man now. Quick, hide behind the machinery.
1: Yeah, right.

0: Here it is. The main induction valve. Now, Mr. Stockton, you're going to pay for what your father did.
1: Stop it! Stop it! Stop it! Stop it! Stop it! Stop it! Stop it! All right.
2: Now, let's see who it is. Why, it's Pop Berkey. I killed old Pop Berkey.
3: No, Commissioner. He lived to pay for his crimes.
4: Come to be witness.
2: Now, wait, Ella. What? Cranston and you, Miss Lane, I thought you were...
5: Yes, first. I know, Commissioner, but...
4: Well, aren't you glad to see
2: you? Oh, of course. Now, but how did you get out? Where have you been? Well, you were in the tunnel, weren't you?
5: One question at a time, Commissioner. We were in the tunnel, all right, but we escaped.
2: Escaped?
4: Yes, we climbed to the top of the tunnel just before the blow-off came. There was an air pocket, a very wonderful air pocket.
5: Don't forget the details, Margot.
4: Oh, yes, I ruined a perfectly good pair of stockings.
2: Oh, but how did you get out?
5: Through the escape chamber. Berkey had forgotten all about that.
4: But Lamont hadn't. He found it, didn't you, Lamont? Right at the top of the tunnel. Let me tell you something, Commissioner.
2: Yeah.
4: If you ever get stuck in a tunnel, have Lamont along.
2: Well, I still don't understand.
5: What about Berkey?
2: He confessed everything last night. Seems he hated Stockton because he thought Stockton's father was responsible for his accident. Also, because Stockton's father married the woman he loved. Couldn't get even with his old man, so he was going to take it out on the son. Then he tried to implicate Brandley to shield himself.
5: Well, I guess you've got all the evidence you need, Commissioner, so Margot and I will be running along.
2: Wait a minute. I'm not through with you two yet. Why didn't you let people know that you were safe?
5: Because, Commissioner, we couldn't resist satisfying a lifelong ambition.
2: What's that?
5: Reading our own obituaries.

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The characters, names, places, and plot are fictitious. 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

0: The Shadow, mysterious character who aids the forces of law and order, is in reality Lamont Cranston, wealthy young man about town. The Shadow uses his hypnotic power to cloud men's minds so that they cannot see him. Cranston's friend and companion, the lovely Margot Lane, is the only person who knows to whom the unseen voice of the Shadow belongs. Today's story, Death Shows the Way.
1: Dum-de-dum-de-dum, knocked him in the old Kent Road. Yes, Mr. Cranston. Lum-de-dum-de-dum.
2: Alan!
1: Doctor, yes, sir. Dum-de-dum-de-dum.
2: Alan, what in the world are you doing?
1: Picking your clothes, sir.
2: Now, just a minute, Alan. I'm going away for the weekend. Another trip around the world.
1: Well, these are all necessities, sir.
2: Now, look, Alan. All I need is a change of linen, a toothbrush, and a razor.
1: I'm sorry, sir, but that's impossible.
2: What do you mean?
1: I mean that I shan't send you any place without the proper appointments.
2: Oh, I have nothing to say about it, is that it?
1: Quite correct, sir. Laugh.
2: Well, I will say something about it, and right here.
1: Now, look, Alan, you come here.
3: May I come in?
2: Oh, hello, Margot. Come ahead.
3: Are you all ready to leave?
2: Not quite. I have to settle a small point with Alan first.
3: Oh, I bet I know what it is, too. Something to do with your weekend wardrobe?
2: Yes, exactly. Alan, for the last time, I'm telling you not to pack my bags full of all that junk.
1: See, hunting jacket, golf shoes, dinner clothes, riding boots, business. Oh, yes, sir, fishing tackle.
2: Did you hear me, Alan?
1: Quite so, sir. Suede jacket, polo shirt, tennis shorts.
2: Then why don't you do as I say?
1: Because, as I've told you before, Mr. Cranston, you shan't go to the Bartons unless you're correctly turned out. And that, if I may display firmness, sir, is final. There, you're all packed.
2: But the Bartons don't care whether I'm correctly turned out or not.
1: It isn't the Bartons that I'm trying to impress, sir.
2: Then who is it?
1: Their butler, Walter.
2: No.
3: Come on, pick up your bags, Lamont. You've lost again. Sometime before this weekend is over, Lamont, we must have the Count tell us about his marvelous experience on Capri.
4: No, Mrs. Barton, I'm afraid it would be too long and dull for Mr. Cranston.
2: Why, not at all. That's my specialty. Long, dull stories. I collect them.
3: Oh, Henry, what a beautiful dog. Where did you get it?
5: It was just the other day. Come here, Major.
4: How do you call that kind of dog?
5: Great Dan.
4: He's a big, ferocious looking dog.
5: Yeah, now lie down, Major. How about some crackers and cheese, you people?
2: That's for me, Henry.
5: Okay, help yourself.
3: Oh, Henry, that's a nice way to talk to a guest.
5: Well, what do you mean, guest? When Lamont Cranston spends a weekend with us in the country, he's a member of the family.
2: Thanks, Henry. Say, speaking of members of the family, who's that young fellow approaching across the lawn?
6: Yes, dear.
7: Mommy, Nurse says I have to go in and have my face washed and have my supper. Do I have to, Mommy?
8: Did he say Mommy? Why, Helen, I didn't know.
2: Helen.
3: Don't be alarmed. I didn't tell you that Henry and I adopted a child a couple of months ago.
8: Oh, I see.
7: Do I have to, Mommy?
3: Now, Skippy, I want you to meet some friends of ours. Miss Margot Lane, Mr. Cranston, and Count Sandra.
2: Hello, Skippy.
8: Hello.
7: Do I have to have my face washed, Daddy?
5: Well, judging by its appearance, it wouldn't do any harm.
3: I think you'd better go in and do what Nurse tells you to do.
7: I don't wanna. Daddy brought me a story.
3: Daddy will tell you a story after dinner. Run along now.
7: I don't wanna.
3: Oh, dear, what'll I do? Oh, I know, Henry. Call the dog. Tell him it's his new pet. Maybe that'll feed him.
5: Here, Major. Come here, boy. There. Now, look, Skippy. See what your mother and I bought for you?
7: Oh, a doggie. Hello, nice doggie.
5: Major, get away from the house.
3: That dog is big.
5: Now, Helen, don't get excited. The dog just isn't used to children, that's all. Now, Skippy, you run along.
7: Daddy, are you going to tell me a story after dinner?
5: I'm afraid not, son. Daddy has a very important business date after dinner.
7: But your father...
3: Oh, run along, Skippy. Mommy will be up to see you later.
7: I don't care. Daddy promised to tell me a story.
3: Oh, now, see what you've done.
5: I can't help it, Helen. You know that Mr. Knight from Taylor and Company is coming here tonight with your necklace.
3: But, Henry, you promised...
5: Darling, we have guests here, remember? Say... I hope you all enjoyed the little visit backstage in the home life of the farm.
3: Oh, we loved it.
4: You spoke of a necklace, Mr. Barton. Is it the same one that I read about your buying in the newspapers?
5: Yes. The Great Harvey Diamonds.
2: The Great Harvey? Have you bought that, Henry?
5: Yes. They're bringing it here tonight.
8: Well, isn't that the jewel with the great legend attached to it?
4: Legend? What is the legend, Miss Lane?
8: Why, I believe the story is that it brings misfortune to whoever owns it. Isn't that it, Henry?
5: Some such silly yarn, yes.
4: I take it, then, that you do not believe in this legend, eh, Mr. Barton?
5: Huh? Why, of course not.
4: You're a brave man, Mr. Barton. A very brave man.
0: Mm-hmm.
2: trust that you've arranged to keep the necklace in a safe place. At least until you've paid me in full.
5: Oh, naturally, I...
2: Well, I guess our business is finished here, then. I imagine you'd like to get back to your guests.
5: No, on the contrary. I find it very difficult to tear myself away from this necklace. Beautiful stone.
7: Daddy!
2: Yes, yes, it is.
5: It's all right, Skippy. You can come in. Skippy, this is Mr. Knight, a business friend of your father's. Tonight, this is my son.
2: How do you do?
7: Daddy, when are you going to tell me that story?
5: Huh?
7: And Mommy said you're so forgetful that you think to offer Mr. Knight a drink.
5: Oh, yeah. Mommy is right as usual. Mr. Knight, will you forgive me and let me make you up one for the other side?
2: Well, now that you mention it, I wouldn't mind having a drink. It's a long drive back to town.
5: Well, how do you have it?
2: Straight, please. Water on the side.
5: Straight it is. There you are.
2: Thank you. Aren't you drinking, Mr. Barton?
5: No, I've been on the wagon lately.
2: Oh, that's too bad. Well, here's to the great Harvey Diamond. May it bring you much happiness.
7: Gee, you drank it all in one gulp.
5: Skippy, that's not very polite.
2: Well, I've got to be going.
5: What's the matter?
1: I don't know how I feel, but you're there.
5: You're wet as a sheet.
1: Water. Get me some water.
5: Yes, I can have it, Debbie. I'll run and get you some. Now, and don't say anything to anyone about this. You understand? To no one.
7: Yes, Daddy. I won't tell anyone.
5: Excuse me. What's all the shouting about in here?
4: Yes, is something wrong?
5: Hello. Mr. Knight's had a sudden attack of some kind. I'm afraid he's very ill.
2: Mm-hmm.
5: We must get him upstairs. Count Santa, will you lift his feet, please?
4: Sure. I don't think that will be necessary, Henry.
5: Well, why not?
4: It's too late. He's dead.
1: Dead?
4: Yes. What happened, Henry?
2: What brought this on?
5: I don't know. We were sitting here discussing the diamond and... The diamond! The diamond!
2: What about it?
5: It was right here on the desk. It's disappeared.
8: You know, Lamont, someday, sometime, we're going to go someplace where we'll actually spend two consecutive days and absolutely nothing happens.
4: Margot... Tell the truth now. You'd be bored to death.
8: Yes, I suppose I would. It's the fire horse in me, I guess. Come on, what do you make of this thing?
4: Well, it's undoubtedly murder. The killer made off with the Harvey Diamond.
8: Well, why did Mr. Barton raise such a fuss about calling the police?
4: Well, I'm not sure. Probably didn't want his name dragged into a bad mess.
8: Incidentally, what's keeping the police? Why haven't they gotten here?
4: We're out in the country, Margot. It'll take them some time.
8: Meanwhile, we're faced with a familiar question. Who done it?
4: Yes. Margot, I think there's a partial answer to your question just leaving the back door of the house.
8: Who is it, Lamont?
4: I'm not sure, but it looks like our continental friend, Count Santo.
8: Well, where's he going?
4: My guess would be to the garage. Come on, we'll find out.
8: Do you know something, Lamont?
4: What?
8: I don't think he's any more of a count than I am.
4: Yeah? Do you know something, Margot?
8: What?
4: Neither do I.
8: Do you think he's trying to make a getaway?
4: I don't think I know. Come on, we better hurry.
8: Well, what are you going to do?
4: Have a talk with Mr. Santo and find out why he's so anxious to leave here.
8: Oh, but Lamont, that's dangerous. If he is the murderer, he'll try to kill you, too.
4: Don't worry, Margot. The Shadow will take care of that.
1: Some luggers put the starter on the press. What was that?
4: I wouldn't bother wearing out the battery, Count Santo. The ignition wires have been cut.
1: Who is speaking to me?
4: I am called the Shadow.
1: Huh? Shadow?
4: So you've heard of me, eh, Count Santo?
1: Heard of you? Why?
4: I thought probably you had. My name is quite familiar to those of the underworld.
1: Underworld?
4: Never heard of that either, I suppose.
1: Who are you? Where are you?
4: I am right beside you. Here. In the shadows. Oh, don't try to look for me. You see, I have clouded your mind so you cannot see me.
1: Well, what do you want of me, Mr. Shadow?
4: May I suggest first that you forget your accent?
1: What do you mean?
4: I mean that when the starter of your car didn't work, you had no difficulty with the English language at all.
1: You're a pretty smart guy, aren't you, Shadow?
4: That's better.
1: Well, what do you want of me?
2: I'd like to know why, after a robbery and a murder have been committed in the Barton house, you are leaving it so hurriedly.
6: That's my business.
2: It's also mine. Now listen to me, Santo, or whatever your real name is. I'm seeing to it that you're not leaving this place until the police arrive. So you'd better tell me all you know about what happened in the house.
6: I don't know anything.
2: You're lying, Santo.
6: So I'm lying, but I still don't know anything.
2: Then what were you doing here, under an assumed name, accepting the Barton hospitality? Shall I tell you?
6: Yes, do, Shadow.
2: You came to steal the Harvey Diamond.
6: No, that's a lie.
2: You'd better tell me the truth, Santo. There's been a murder committed tonight. And the finger of guilt points straight at you.
6: All right, Shadow. All right, I'll talk. But you're not hanging any murder rap on me, see? Because I don't know anything about that. That's the truth.
2: How did you become acquainted with the Bartons?
6: I met them last year in Europe. I made them think I was a count because, well, that's my record, see? When a sucker gets taken by nobility, they don't feel so bad about it. Well, the Bartons look like a soft touch, so I gave them a play.
2: Go on.
6: I didn't tap them for anything over there. I just had a hunch on them, that's all. I felt I could build them up for a bigger sake later on. I was right.
2: You mean the Harvey Diamond?
6: I mean the Harvey Diamond. I read about old man Barton planning to buy it, so I looked him up again. I swung this weekend because I knew he'd be getting the necklace.
2: I see. And you came up here to steal it?
6: Yes. My plan was to wait till sometime late tonight, then I'd grab the stones and make a getaway while everyone was sleeping. And somebody else beat me to it.
2: You wouldn't still be lying by any chance?
6: Listen, Shadow, I'm a high-class, respectable jewel thief. Murder is out of my line.
2: Even murder for the Harvey Diamond?
6: You know, for a supposedly smart guy, you don't follow the ball too close, do you?
2: What do you mean?
6: I mean there's somebody else in that house who wanted that diamond. Somebody who'd kill for it.
2: Who are you talking about, Santo?
6: Well, maybe I'm not Sam.
2: Come on, Santo. I know enough about you to put you behind bars for life. Name the killer.
6: Okay. I'm speaking. Santo! Cut me too.
2: Who is it, Santo? Who is this murderer?
6: It's Mr.
7: Come on, are you all right?
2: Hey, yes, Margot.
8: Oh, I was standing just outside the door and I heard the shot.
2: Did you see anyone as you came in?
8: No, but I heard footsteps running down the driveway. Come on, is he?
2: Yes, he's dead. Come on, Margot. We've got to catch this killer before he makes a getaway.
8: Did you hear anything from Santo?
2: No. Just as he was about to reveal the murderer's name, shots were fired.
8: What's that?
2: I don't know, but it came from the house. Come on.
8: What's happened now?
2: What's up? What's the matter here?
7: It's Gibby.
2: What's happened to him?
7: I left him sitting here on the porch. I came out and he was gone. And then I looked in the lane at the foot of the grounds and two men had him. They put him in a big sedan and drove away. Gibby's been kidnapped.

0: Margot. How's little Skippy?
1: Well, he seems to be well enough, Lamont.
0: Did you tell him I wanted to see him?
1: Yes. He'll be right down.
0: Oh, good.
1: Lamont, I can't understand. Why should anyone want to kidnap the child and then let him go again 2 hours later?
0: I don't know. In fact, Margot, I don't know or understand the happenings of this entire night.
1: The police are out in the garage.
0: Oh? Did they find anything?
1: Well, they learned that the bullets that killed Count Santa were fired through the back window.
0: That's a clever bit of deduction. They found that out when the gun went off.
1: They also learned that Mr. Knight was poisoned.
0: Oh, I see. They're making remarkable progress, aren't they?
1: Lamont, have you any suspicions at all as to who killed Mr. Knight and Count Santo?
0: Well, there are only five of us left here in the house. I didn't do it. And I'm reasonably certain you didn't.
1: Thanks.
0: So, that leaves no one but the Bartons, doesn't it?
1: Oh, Lamont, you're not saying that Mr. Barton...
0: I'm not saying anything, Margot. Yet.
2: Do you want to see me, Mr. Cranston?
0: Oh, yes. Come in, Skippy. I'd like to ask you some questions about what happened tonight.
2: You carry a gun.
0: I know, Skippy. Why?
2: I guess you're not much of a detective, then.
0: Margot, do you mind leaving us men alone?
1: Oh, well, if that's the way you feel about it. All right, I'll go down to the garage and see if the detectives who do carry guns will talk to me.
0: Oh, no, Margot, I didn't mean that.
1: Skippy, if he tries to give you the third degree, you just call out and I'll come running.
0: Well, Skippy, now let's
2: see. What was it Miss Lane said you'll give me, Mr. Cranston?
0: Oh, nothing, Skippy.
2: But she said you'll give me.
0: Let's forget what she said now. Instead, suppose you tell me exactly what happened to you.
2: Well, I was sitting on the porch just like Mommy told me, and then the first thing I knew, there was the man standing beside me.
0: I see.
2: I got scared, and I started to call for Mommy, but one of the men put his hand on my mouth, and I couldn't. Did you ever try to call your Mommy with a hand over your mouth?
0: No, I don't think I have. What happened then, Skippy?
2: Well, he took me down to a car, and he put me in the car, and we drove away.
0: Yeah?
2: And then we... Hey, what was it Miss Lane said you'll give me?
0: She was only having fun with you, Skippy. Now tell me, what happened next?
2: Well, they took me to an old house that was right in the middle of a big, dark woods, and they tied me up with rope and everything, and then they went away.
0: And then what?
2: Then they came and got me and brought me back here again.
0: Is that all that happened?
2: Yep.
0: Well, what did they talk like?
2: Talk like?
0: Yes, what were their voices like? What did they talk about?
2: Oh, they talked awful funny. They didn't speak American at all. And they had big, long knives.
0: I see. Kidnappers must have gotten scared and brought you back. Well?
3: Oh, here you are, Lamont.
0: Well, Henry, what's the matter?
3: It's about the diamond.
0: Well, what about it?
3: It wasn't stolen at all.
0: What do you mean?
3: The police were just searching the late Mr. Knight's clothing. They came across this package. Look.
0: What? Why, it's the necklace.
3: Yes. I've just finished examining it, and there isn't a doubt that this is a genuine stone.
0: But the one that was stolen?
3: It was a copy of the original. It's customary, you know, for all valuable gems to have imitation substitutes. And Knight must have accidentally given me the wrong one first.
0: Then the murderer got nothing but a worthless imitation.
3: Exactly.
0: You know what this means, Barton?
3: No.
0: When the killer discovers his mistake, he'll come back for the original stone.
3: That's so. He might at that. Well, if he does, I'll be ready for him.
0: I have a better idea. You can take this offer for what it's worth, but I'd be glad to keep the necklace for you until morning.
3: Well, that's very kind of you, Lamont, but...
0: I know it's a rather large order asking you to trust me with such a priceless jewel, but... I think you know me well enough.
3: Oh, yes, yes, of course, but...
0: Good. Then let me have it.
3: Oh, now look here.
0: Ah, that's fine. We can bring it into your vault in town in the morning.
3: Oh, I shouldn't do this. Oh, I wonder who left the dog in the house.
2: I like to play with a dog, Daddy. When I kick him, he makes a funny noise.
3: Don't ever let me catch you doing that, or I'll take him away from you. Major?
0: Now, Major, get out of here.
2: What, Daddy? I'm going to kick him.
0: You'll either have to get rid of Skippy or the dog. And I suggest,
3: I know, but for the time being, the dog is out of the top and stay up now. Quiet, Skippy.
0: Oh, excuse me, Lamont.
3: Down, Major. Quiet. Down, quiet.
0: All right, now, Skippy. The dog's gone. It's all right.
2: Are you through talking with me, Mr. Cranston?
0: I guess so, Skippy. Unless you can think of anything else to tell me.
2: No, that's all. Can I go upstairs to Mommy now?
0: You certainly can. And she has my good wishes.
2: Well, thirsty, too. Maybe I better have a glass of water. There's some on that table over there.
0: Help yourself.
2: Would you like some water, Mr. Cranston?
0: Why, thank you very much.
2: Here you are.
0: Ah, thanks. That water tastes funny.
2: What's that? Daddy! Come quick, I think Mr. Cranston's sick!
3: I asked him not to do it. Why in the name of thunder did I let him?
1: What do you mean, Henry?
3: Lamont was keeping the diamond for me. That's why he was poisoned. It must be. The diamond, the real diamond, is missing.
2: Daddy, what was the matter with Mr. Cranston? He looked so funny when he carried him upstairs.
1: Oh, Kitty, why didn't that doctor come down? Why must it be so long?
4: Now, Margaret.
3: Doctor, how is he?
5: I'm afraid I have bad news for you.
1: No, no.
5: Mr. Cranston is dead.
1: No, he can't be. I don't believe it.
2: Where are you going, Margaret?
1: I've got to see him.
2: Come back, Margaret. I wouldn't go up there now.
1: Lamont.
0: Take it easy, Margot.
1: What? Did you?
5: Yes. I spoke, Margot.
0: Now, now, dear, take it easy.
1: But the doctor said that you...
0: Yes, I know. He said I was dead. I fooled the good doctor with a little trick of suspended animation that I once learned. I'm sorry, darling, that you suffered from my hoax. But it was very necessary.
1: Necessary enough to break me into pieces like this?
0: Yes, Margot, yes.
1: What do you mean?
0: Just this. As far as everyone downstairs is concerned, I'm dead.
1: You mean permanently?
0: No. Just for the next few minutes. Now, you've got to help me with this.
1: How?
0: I want you to go back downstairs. Behave just as you would have if I had really died.
1: Yes?
0: The shadow will join you down there. But first, you must do as I say. Margo?
1: I can't believe he's dead.
2: Who's dead, Mommy? Mr. Cranston dead?
1: Quiet, Skippy, please. Margo, why don't you get some rest?
2: I don't want to stay in the house with a dead man, Mommy. Please, can I go outside?
1: Oh, that's a good idea, Skippy. Why don't you? Oh, Helen, you can't let that boy out of here after what happened to him before.
2: But I want to go out, Mommy.
1: No, Skippy, Miss Lane is right.
2: I don't care about Miss Lane. I want to go outside. Oh,
3: Skippy, how dare you talk like that to your mother?
2: I'm going out.
1: No, you aren't, Skippy.
2: You aren't going me. I want to get out.
3: What was that?
6: I think you'd better stay right here, Skippy.
2: Daddy, who's talking to me?
6: I'm called the Shadow. Does my name sound familiar to you, Skippy?
2: No. No.
3: What are you doing here, Shadow? And why are you trying to frighten this boy?
6: Because, Mr. Barton, this boy, as you call him, is at the bottom of everything that's happened here tonight.
3: What do you mean?
6: I mean that he is the murderer of Mr. Knight and Count Santo and the thief who stole the Harvey Diamond.
3: That's preposterous. How could a child...
6: Skippy's not a child, Mr. Barton. Skippy hasn't been a child for many years.
3: Not a child?
6: No. He's a midget.
3: What?
2: Oh, I don't believe me. Daddy, what you saying about me?
6: If you don't believe me, Mr. Barton, then I suggest you look in his jacket pocket. I think you'll find the missing necklace.
3: But I...
6: Go on. Look.
2: Daddy, please, I want to go out. I don't like that man.
3: Now come here, Skippy.
2: No.
6: Why don't you let him touch you, Skippy?
3: Well, Skippy, there's no harm.
2: All right. Keep away from me, all of you.
1: Look out, Henry's got a gun.
2: Yes, and I'll use it on the first one of you that makes a move. Let me warn you, Mr. Shadow. I can't see you. But if you lay a hand on me, I'll get these people before you get me.
3: Skippy, what are you saying?
2: All right, can of Skippy stuff. From now on, you can call me by my real name. It's Mike. Mike Arati, see?
3: Mike Arati?
2: Sure, I got your diamond too, Mr. Barton, right here in my pocket.
6: Put that gun down, Arati.
2: Not a chance, Mr. Shadow. I'm getting out of here right now.
3: He turned off the light.
2: So long, Daddy.
6: He's climbing out the window. We've got to stop him.
3: He's running across the lawn.
2: No!
3: I'll go and help him.
6: I'm afraid that Mike Arati is beyond help now, Mr. Barton.
1: Lamont, what made you suspect that Skippy wasn't a child?
0: Well, Margot, that kidnapping, for one thing, it was too good to be on the level. It was arranged to get him out of the house with the diamond. And then, when his confederates found out that he'd stolen the phony gems, they brought him back again to steal the real stone.
1: Oh, I see.
0: And to clinch matters, I asked Barton to let me keep the real necklace. And after I keeled over, after apparently drinking the water, I felt him take the jewel from my pocket.
1: Hmm. Nice business. Well, it wasn't a dull weekend.
0: I should say not.
1: Two murders and little Mike killed by the dog. You know, Lamont, I'm going to have a funny attitude toward children from now on.
0: Well, how's that?
1: Well, when I touch them on the cheek, I won't know whether to pet them or feel for a beard.

Today's program is based on a story copyrighted by The Shadow Magazine. The characters, names, places, and plot are fictitious. Any similarity to persons living or dead is purely coincidental.

0: Shadow, a serious character who raised the forces of law and order, in reality, Lamont Cranston, wealthy young man about town. The Shadow uses his hypnotic power to cloud men's minds so that they cannot see him. Cranston's friend and companion, the lovely Margot Lane, is the only person who knows to whom the unseen voice of the Shadow belongs. Today's story, The Precipice Called Death. Shroud the moonless night in the mantle of remains. A small, grotesque man, his mind closed in the dark memory of hate, gazes piercingly into the dull, lifeless eyes of a gigantic hulk of a man who stands beside him, tense and stupefied with giant.
1: You know what to do. I've trained your will. Your mind is mine to command. Your tremendous strength is mine to command. Now, after all these years, the moment has come. Taste the sweet fruits of revenge. Do you understand?
2: Yes. Yes, Master.
1: You are to hear no voice but mine. You are to do nothing but what I command you. You are to kill those I have named.
2: Kill. Yes, Master.
1: It's already now. Ready to do my bidding. Good. The precipice called death waits with yawning jaws to receive the first victim. Let your mind hear these words. Kill. Kill. Kill. Kill.
2: Kill. Kill.
1: Now go.
2: Kill. Kill. Kill. Kill.
1: My revenge begins.

0: Commissioner Weston. You've got to save me from Margot.
1: What?
2: Well, mister, he promised that he'd eat carrots all this week, and now he's trying to get out of it.
1: Carrots, Miss Lane?
2: Well, is there anything wrong in that, Commissioner?
1: No, no, I like carrots.
0: Yes, but how would you like to eat them 3 meals a day, 7 days a week, and nothing else? Commissioner, I've eaten so many raw carrots in the last 3 days, I feel like Peter Rabbit.
1: What is all this?
0: Margot, she's off on some crazy notion about health diet. This week she has me on carrots. Next week it'll be spinach, and heaven only knows when.
1: Pardon me. Hello? Huh? Okay, Cardona, send him in. I'll see him.
0: You want us to leave, Commissioner?
1: No, no, stick around. This is just routine. Some guy that thinks he's seen...
3: Mr. Weston, may I come in, please?
1: Yeah, yes, yes. Come ahead.
2: John Reynolds. Oh, I should say hello.
1: Margo, how are you? I didn't know that.
0: Well, I'm here, too, John.
1: Right, hello, Lamar.
0: How are you?
3: Mr. Weston,
1: well, you all know each other.
0: Oh, yes, yes. We're old friends. Well, tell me, John, where have you been keeping yourself?
1: Well, I...
2: What are you doing here?
3: Commissioner Weston, I need help. I tried to send you on the phone. There was an attempted murder at my house last night.
0: Murder?
1: Now, look, Mr. Reynolds... I just got through reading the report on that business at your place last night. The man who entered your home was no more murderer than I am.
3: He wanted to kill my wife.
1: The report says it was the maid who was almost strangled.
3: I know, but that was a mistake. The killer...
1: Now, wait a minute. It's an old story to me. Burglar enters house. Someone sees him and yells, and he gets scared.
3: This man was a giant, a killer.
1: Oh, sure. It's always a giant or a killer or a mob when people are scared.
3: I tell you, I saw the man myself as he escaped. A mountain of a man. Just as the maid described him when she regained consciousness.
0: Well, then the maid wasn't killed.
1: No.
0: Fortunately, she wasn't.
1: I said it was a burglar. He got scared when the maid saw him and tried to stifle a scream. She thought she was being strangled, that's all.
0: Reynolds, why should anyone want to kill your wife?
3: To get back...
0: I can think of. Maybe I'm just...
3: Come on, what do you think?
0: I don't know, Reynolds.
1: Now, look, Mr. Reynolds. You go on home and don't worry.
2: Come on, look.
0: Just a moment, Margo. Reynolds, I've been trying to think of the commissioner's right.
1: No doubt about it. Whoever that prowler was, he's probably so scared he'll never come near your house again.
2: Lamont.
0: Margo, please.
1: Of course, if he ever does come back...
2: Can I drop my handbag? Oh, here you are.
1: No, I'm
2: so sorry.
1: Here you are.
2: Thanks, Mr. Reynolds.
1: Now, Mr. Reynolds, I guess that's about all I can do for you.
0: Sorry I disturbed you, Commissioner, but actually I...
1: Yes, don't worry, Mr. Reynolds. That's what we're here for. If the man comes back, why, you call us and we'll send some men over.
0: Yes, of course. Thank you. Nice to see you again tomorrow.
1: See?
0: Thank you.
1: I think I said we do.
0: Goodbye.
1: Goodbye. Don't worry.
2: Come on, Lamont, we'd better be going, too. It's time for lunch. And I know the sweetest little health restaurant.
0: Yes, I know. Carrots again. So long, Commissioner.
2: Oh, Lamont, I wish the waiter would hurry up. Darling!
0: Yeah. Margot, I saw you deliberately throw your handbag on the floor in Weston's office. Why did you do it?
2: I was trying to tell you something, but you wouldn't listen to me. Did you notice anything particularly about Reynolds' behavior?
0: What do you mean?
2: He was twisting and crumpling a piece of paper in his hand.
0: Sure was. He was nervous.
2: That's why I threw my handbag on the floor.
0: Because he was nervous? Marco, I don't get it.
2: But I did.
0: What?
2: I had a hunch about that piece of paper, and now I've got it. In the confusion of picking up the contents of my handbag...
0: Margo.
2: Mr. Reynolds didn't notice that I took the note away from him.
0: You mean you took... Honestly, Margo, you do the darkest...
2: Well, just see what's written on that piece of paper, Lamont.
0: Huh? Okay. Time is a cliff a mile high. Each step brings you closer to the precipice called death.
2: What's that? What does it mean?
0: I don't know. The precipice called death. I can't figure it out.
2: Why is it Shreevy?
0: Oh, Shreevy, the cab driver. Oh, waiter. Wait. It's all right. He's a friend of ours.
3: What? Oh, excuse me. Certainly, I called you that friend. I told you. Hi, Mr. French. Hi, Mr. Lang.
0: Well, Shreevy. How did you know we were here?
3: Well, I seen you get into your car in front of the police station, so I followed you in my cab. I followed you. You was driving like crazy, like crazy you was driving.
0: Not so loud, Shreevy. Not so loud. It was Miss Lane driving, Shreevy. What can we do for you?
3: Mr. Cranston, I got a problem. A problem I got.
0: Oh, yeah?
3: Now, look. You got culture. So I said to myself, if you was Mr. Cranston, what would he do? I mean, what would I do?
2: Well, what would he do, Shreevy?
3: That's just it. I don't know. I asked myself, but I get no answer, I guess.
0: Well, what's bothering you, Shreevy?
3: Well, last week, I'm driving a drunk all the way down to Jacksonville, Florida.
0: Yes.
3: When I get there, he ain't got the fare he ate. So I up and slugs him. And now it's on my conscience, it's on.
1: Well, what do you want me to do, Shreve?
3: Well, I got qualms, I got it. And what I want to know is, did I do right to slug him, did I?
1: I really don't know, Shreve.
3: How do you like that? He don't know and he got culture. Is that what a gent would do, Miss Lane?
2: Shreve, a gentleman is one who does not unnecessarily hurt another. And if you think what you did was necessary...
3: I said it was necessary. You know, Miss Lane, that is just my quantity.
1: Shreve, now, how would you like a chance to make up that fare you didn't get?
4: There ain't that much money.
1: Be at my apartment tonight with your cab.
3: Where are we going with?
1: I'll tell you when you get there. Be there at, let's say, 10:30.
3: Okay, I'll be there with bells on, I'll be. I mean, with my cab. So long, Miss Lane.
2: So long,
3: Mr. Crest. I mean, boys. I mean...
1: Goodbye, Shreve.
2: Where are we going tonight?
1: No, Margot. Where am I going?
2: That's what I said. Where are we going?
1: I'm not taking you along, Margot. This warning note to Reynolds has got me thinking. I'd like to find out what is meant by the precipice called death.
2: You think it's something more than what Reynolds has told? Something he's left unsaid?
1: Yes, Margot. And tonight, the shadow is going to find out exactly what that is.
5: The wind ever bother you, Carolyn?
6: Now, darling, don't be so nervous. Remember what Commissioner Weston told you.
5: Yes, I know, but anything would happen to you or the children.
6: Nothing's going to happen to us. The man was just a follower, as the Commissioner said. He won't come back.
5: I wish I could believe that.
6: Is there anything you haven't told me?
5: Carolyn, have I been a good husband to you?
6: Of course, Gerald. I married you because I loved you. And that love has grown stronger with the years we've been together.
5: You know that I've been fair with everybody. I've never tried to cheat anyone. Never took anything that didn't belong to me. Never done anything that you or the children would be ashamed of. Isn't that right, Carolyn? That's right, isn't it?
6: Why, yes, John. You speak as if...
5: I know. No, as if I had something on my conscience.
6: Tell me, John.
5: Carolyn, I got a feeling. A premonition.
6: A premonition?
5: First time I've wondered what an estate... Making our home here in this isolated mountain lodge. Away from everybody. Only a forest of huge black trees as neighbors.
6: But you always thought it was so beautiful here.
5: Carolyn, we must get away from this place. There's danger here and death.
6: Oh, no, it's only your nerves, darling. That incident last night is upset.
5: We must get away for your sake and the children's.
6: All right, dear. Anything you say. Now, why don't you go to bed and get some sleep?
5: No, I'll sit here for a while in front of the fire.
6: Well, don't sit up too late.
5: I won't, dear.
6: Good night, dear.
5: Good night.
6: And don't worry.
7: Peter Reynolds.
5: What? Who is this? I can't see anyone. That voice.
7: It's the shadow, Mr. Reynolds. You can't see me because I've cast a mist over your mind.
5: What do you want of me, Shadow?
7: What is the meaning of this threatening note?
5: Note?
7: What is the precipice called death?
5: Please, don't ask.
7: You must tell me. If you're innocent, Mr. Reynolds, I'll try to help you.
5: If you only could, there's a little time.
7: What is it?
5: Yes, it's driving me mad. I've got to tell somebody. Help me before it's too late. 15 years ago, before I married my wife, I had a partner, my chemical laboratory. My wife! I knew it was her death.
7: Carolyn!
5: Carolyn! This is her room. Don't lock me inside.
7: Bring it down.
5: Darling, speak to me. Please.

0: stand it, Lamont. What could Reynolds have on his conscience? And why was his wife killed? What's the tie-up?
1: I don't know, Margo. The whole household rushed to Mrs. Reynolds' room, and before I could get Reynolds alone, the police arrived.
0: Then you still don't know what's behind those mysterious notes.
1: No. Now the police have accused Reynolds of his wife's murder.
0: That looks bad for him.
1: Weston, in his own blundering way, is convinced that Reynolds is guilty.
0: Well, what are you going to do about it, Lamont?
1: Margo, the Shadow is going to Weston's office and get this straightened out once and for all. Well, Reynolds, where are these notes you talk about?
2: I told you, Commissioner Weston, the Shadow has them.
1: Don't stick into that story, Ann. Why don't you stop this lying, Reynolds?
2: I'm innocent, I tell you, that's the truth.
1: You planned the whole thing very carefully. Not enough to fool me. You've got to believe me.
2: I'm not my wife.
1: I wanted to leave with a cock and bull story about your maid being strangled by a prowler. That prowler was you. If you just listened to me, cooked up the whole business to establish an alibi for yourself. We've got your head to rights and you know it.
2: Oh, you've got to listen to me. Do anything you please to me. Now the terror and death. I don't care about myself. You've got to let me protect my children. This thing isn't over yet. My children are in danger.
1: Reynolds, you're not convincing me at all. That soft stuff about your children. Cardona.
3: Yes, Commissioner Weston.
1: Put Reynolds back in his cell.
3: Right, Chief.
2: You've got to protect my children. The killer will get them, too.
3: Come on.
2: You're making a mistake, Weston. I'm innocent. I tell you, I'm innocent.
1: That's what they all say. It's a horrible thing.
4: Yes, Commissioner Weston. And it would be even more horrible if you sent an innocent man to his death.
1: What? Who is that?
4: It's the Shadow, Commissioner. Surely you remember me.
1: Oh, the Shadow, yes. What are you doing here?
4: I've come to save you from making a terrible mistake. Reynolds is not the murderer. I was with him at the time his wife was strangled to death.
1: Yeah, I said you were with him, but I didn't believe him. Now, what do you want me to do?
4: Send Reynolds home. We'll bait the trap for the murderer. Then the Shadow will trail him alone.
1: Ah, no go, Shadow. I don't believe it. What about those notes that Reynolds said he gave you?
4: He was telling the truth, Commissioner. Read them for yourself. I put them on your desk.
1: Huh? Oh, yes, here they are. Companions of the Doomed. Precipice called death. By heaven, Shadow, I'll do it.
5: Hey, Mr. Clanton, why are we driving out here, Paul? Why? There ain't nobody out here on the road, there ain't. It's kind of what they call spiritual. You know, spiritual.
1: Stevie, look in your rear vision mirror. What do you see?
5: I don't see nothing. Nothing I don't see.
1: The car following us.
5: Huh? Yeah, it's certainly,
1: Pull up to the side of the road. Let it pass.
5: Huh? Oh, okay, boss. You know, Mr. Clanson, I don't like the idea coming out to this Reynolds place. I don't like. This guy Reynolds bumped off his wife, he bumped.
1: Reynolds didn't kill his wife, Sweetie.
5: Well, whether he did or ain't, it's none of my business, it ain't. That's for the police to figure out. Or for that guy that calls himself the Shadow he calls himself.
1: Sweetie. Let me... Well, you took this job, you promised not to ask questions.
5: Yeah, I know, but I just hate to see a gent like you get mixed up with the wrong kind of mugs. I mean, environment.
1: Sweetie, the car's slowing down. We were being followed.
6: Lamont, is that you?
5: Hey, it's Miss Lane. It's Miss Lane, hey.
1: Margo, why are you following us?
6: Lamont, you're up to something. You're not going to leave me out of it.
1: Margo, if you aren't... Well, as long as you're here, you may as well come along. Follow us in your car. Let's go, Sweetie.
5: But we're here, boss. The Reynolds joint is right up this private driveway right up.
1: What? Oh, so it is. Then wait for me here, Margo. You too, Sweetie.
6: Oh, Lamont, you're not going to leave me here in this lonely place?
5: Well, I'm with you. I'm with you.
1: Yes, Margo, you've got Sweetie for a bodyguard.
5: Yes, sir. I mean, yes, ma'am.
1: But if it'll make you feel any safer, take my revolver. Yeah.
6: Thanks. I hope I won't need it.
5: Hey, Mr. Cranston, ain't that a car hidden in them bushes over there? I mean, off the road, off.
1: Yes, so it is. Perhaps Reynolds already has the visitor he was expecting. I hope I'm not too late.
7: I must get the children out of that house. The place of safety is too strong.
8: Who's that? Don't you recognize me after all these years,
7: John Reynolds? Tom Vito.
8: But you... No, my good friend, I'm not dead. Even though you've tried your best to kill me.
7: Oh, it was an accident. You didn't, I
8: said.
7: Yes, it was an accident, I swear.
8: And I don't believe you. You're going to pay for that. You've already begun to pay.
7: Really, what, you, Vito? You killed Carolyn.
8: Companions of the Doomed are first to go over the precipice called death.
7: You murderer!
8: I'm not less. How convenient. I had intended to kill you immediately, but now you'll be able to see and hear everything that happened. Everything that I planned to make your pain more acute, your torture more unendurable, before I kill you.
7: Why'd you murder Carolyn? You loved her once.
8: Because you loved her. I chose you in preference to me, and now she's dead.
7: You're mad, Peter. You're mad. Yeah,
8: but perhaps I am. Then, how interesting to be mad and know it. I've waited a long time for this moment. Tell me, Reynolds, now that your wife is dead, what do you love more than anything else?
7: Oh, we wouldn't.
8: Your two children. Then I'll sleep upstairs in the nursery.
7: Please, do whatever you will with me, but don't harm them.
8: What could you give to save them?
7: Everything I possess. Please, Victoria.
8: Everything you possess, sir. Everything you stole from me.
7: Listen to me, Victoria. When you felt my...
8: Then you threw me.
7: Please, listen to me. I was your partner. Naturally, I inherited the rights to form.
8: And I wanted it. Coming to my brain. Oh, yes. You've had everything. Fortune. Fame. The woman I loved. Everything that should have belonged to me. How did you achieve all that? Huh? Did my simple little pussy...
7: Oh.
8: Well, now I'm going to have my revenge on you by destroying everything you love, and then by destroying you.
7: Please, sir.
8: Look into the garden, man. Through the French doors, what do you see standing there?
7: Child.
8: Yes, the child whose will I control. One minute I'm going to call him in. I'm going to send him up the stairs for your children. And then...
4: And what then, Dr. Vihar?
8: Who spoke?
4: Then call me the Sheriff, Dr. Vihar. I fight crime and injustice.
7: Sheriff, oh, thank heaven you come.
8: I can't see you.
4: That gather hypnotic mist over your mind, Vihar. I have come to stop your evil work.
8: Well, you can't stop me. Giant! Giant, come! Come, your master's in danger. Now we'll see what you see, Mr. Stronger. I can't see a shadow, but this giant can. Because he's already hypnotized by me. He can see us. You're not invisible to him.
4: Stop, giant. Stop, I say.
8: It's only me, Shadow. Kill.
7: Reynolds, stop him! Stop him!
8: He's closing in on you, Shadow. He can see you. Soon your career will be ended.
6: Reynolds!
8: Wait.
6: Hey, is anybody home?
8: Who's that?
6: I beg your pardon,
8: The giant! Fire
6: off the blade!
8: Shoot that
6: giant! Yeah, it's
7: Wally! Oh, there's no shot. Look. The giant stopped.
4: Giant? You're no longer controlled by Vitor. The hypnosis has dropped from you.
9: I hate him, brother. He make me care. I don't want to fear. I hate him. I hate him.
4: I make me feel like this. I stop.
7: Do right, Shadow. Vitor's dead.
10: Margo, I have in this box a slight token of my appreciation. You saved my life and
6: What the heck,
10: Bart? Don't be impatient. Seriously, Margo, if you hadn't come in at that moment, I...
6: Oh, so at last you admit that I'm some help to you, huh?
10: I most certainly do. But what I want to know is, why did you come in after I told you to stay in the car with Shreedy?
6: Well, Shreedy examined the gun you left with me and said, hey, this guy ain't loaded today.
10: That was a lucky thing that it was.
6: Yes, I aimed at the giant.
10: And hit Vitor. What a shot.
6: Say, Lamont, what are the police going to do about the giant?
10: I don't know, Margo, but it's obvious that he was merely an instrument of Vito's revenge. They really have no case against him. As far as Reynolds is concerned, it was definitely established that Vito had slipped over the cliff.
6: Oh, I'm glad to hear that. I feel sorry for him.
10: Well, I just dropped in for a minute. I'd better run along.
6: Hey, wait! Wait, you haven't given me my present.
10: Oh, yes. The bus. Here, Margo. Open it.
6: All right. Oh, I bet it's organ. Why, it's a rabbit.
10: Yes, Margo, a rabbit. He's your new companion at those carrot banquets of yours. I'm going back to steak.

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0: 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This evening's titles were The Shadow Returns, The Sandhog Murders, Death Shows the Way, and The Precipice Called Death. 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This is Evan saying, thanks for listening. Till then, have a great one.
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0: Good evening. This is your hostess, Vinda Miatrix. 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Now, sit back and relax as The Life of Riley brings you tonight's feature momentarily. 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
1: Get this and get it straight. Crime is a sucker's road, and those who travel it wind up in the gutter of the prison of the grave. This time, a friend with millions, a myopic chemist and a long-haired piano player, was thrown into panic because a brilliant young lady with...

0: Yes, sir, Mr. Marlowe. I always figure shoes are just like faces.
1: How's that, champ?
0: Well, they make it old and they make it wrinkled, but they're still okay as long as they got a shine on them.
1: Yeah, it keeps that right condition, huh, champ?
0: Yes, sir. Hey, let me just spank up this one again, eh?
1: Sure. Oh, come in.
2: Mr. Marlowe?
1: Yeah? That's all right. Okay, champ. I guess that does it. Here you are.
0: Oh, thank you, Mr. Marlowe. I'll see you tomorrow.
1: Right. Well, now that my shoes have a new lease on life, won't you sit down? Miss,
2: Cantor. Mrs. Betty Cantor.
1: Oh.
2: I'm a waitress at the Shelton Cafe. I need your help, Mr. Marlowe. There's something you could do for me. You free to take a case?
1: Well, I'm free, depending on the case. What is it?
2: Well, today, this friend of mine, Shirley Vitello, comes into the restaurant where I work.
1: Yeah.
2: She takes her usual table, and while she's waiting for her order, she starts reading the paper.
1: Well, it's all quiet so far, Betty.
2: Yeah, but just when I'm bringing in the tomato juice, it happens. She sees something in the paper that scares her. Scares her bad.
1: What was it, Betty? Do you know?
2: I don't know. She mutters something, and then she runs out of the place. Her face was gray like ashes. Later, I got to worrying. I called her at home, then at the lab where she works, even her husband's studio. No luck.
1: Now, wait a minute, Betty. I don't quite get the connection. You and Shirley Vitello, I mean.
2: Oh, I don't know we're social. We're only chummy at the restaurant. She's been eating there for years.
1: Well, that's a basis for friendship.
2: Well, about 6 months ago, I was in bad trouble. And Shirley came through with $200 when it seemed like more money than I'd ever seen.
1: Yeah.
2: It kept me and my husband together. So, you see, she means a lot to me.
1: Yeah, I see what you mean. Well, look, Bet, what was this about a lab?
2: Well, Shirley's a technician. She works as an assistant to a chemist named Softman. Abraham Softman, out on Melrose someplace.
1: Mm-hmm. What about Shirley's husband? Do you know him?
2: Gilbert? Oh, yeah. He comes in with her a lot. He's a piano composer and a real nice guy.
1: Mm.
2: He lives for his work. He's unknown now, but he's a real genius,
1: oh,
2: Shirley
1: sure,
2: says.
1: Sure.
2: She'd do anything to keep him and his music going.
1: Yeah, well, tell me, this friend of yours saw something in a paper you said that scared her. Now, that's all you know, huh?
2: Yeah. And I want you to find out why and help her. Here's $50, Mr. Marlowe. That's what you charge, ain't it?
1: More or less, yeah. By the way, Mrs. Cantor, where's your ring?
2: I sometimes take it off when I'm working.
1: You do, huh?
2: Yeah.
1: Or perhaps when you hock it to raise $50? Look, Betty, I'm a careless guy. You better hold the money, huh?
2: Oh, but Mr. Marlowe...
1: Where do the Vitellos live?
2: But Mr. Marlowe...
1: We're in a hurry, Betty, remember? Where's the address?
2: Well, it's 3140 Veteran Avenue.
1: Mm-hmm.
2: And in case you want it, Gilbert's studio is Benedict Canyon, 510. Thanks, Mr. Marlowe. And you call me at Empire 17087, huh?
1: When Betty Cantor was gone, I got in my car and drove out to Veteran Avenue. You know, she was a pathetic little creature. And with a little effort, she could have that touch and glow look. Oh, well. 3140 was one of those small but neat houses that grow like mushrooms overnight on a post-war California landscape. And it was locked, dark, and quiet. I went around to the back and started on the windows. The third one opened when I tried it. I climbed in, turned on some lights, and made the grand tour, then entered in the den. The only indication that anyone had been there all day was a current issue of the L.A. Star crumpled in the wastebasket. I pulled it out and started through it. On page 5, I found the hole where a 2-column story had been clipped out. And then somebody was at the front door. I started toward it, but changed my mind at the sound of the key in the lock. And instead moved back into the den and watched. A head that belonged on a gopher wearing a battered fedora and inch-thick glasses above a fur-colored coat peeked in. Gave the place a myopic once-over and headed straight for the den. So I stepped out where he could see me.
3: I have never seen you before. What are you doing here?
1: You tell me first, Pop. I'm bigger than you are.
3: I'm Dr. Abraham Softman.
1: Softman? Oh, the chemist Shirley Vitello works for. Is that why you have a key?
3: Yes, she leaves unfinished. She leaves work here for me to pick up. It's a convenience for both of us. But now you can also explain, maybe?
1: Well, a friend thinks your assistant's in trouble. I'm trying to find out. The name's Marlowe.
3: Uh-huh. I suspected. Now I'm right.
1: What?
3: Shirley came to the laboratory late from lunch today and very much upset. She left again soon, right in the middle of our most important crimson test.
1: Your what?
3: Our crimson test.
1: Oh, yes.
3: Without

0: kind word to me she left. Never does this happen before. In all the 5 years, she has been my loyal right hand.
1: Well, tell me, what's the nature of your research, Dr. Soffman?
0: We are developing new commercial dyes. Oh, such a beautiful crimson we have now.
1: Really?
0: She surely knows as much as I do about all of it.
1: Hmm.
0: Mr. Marlowe.
1: Hmm?
0: Was it you who opened the desk drawer there?
1: No. I didn't notice it till now. 2 boxes of .32 caliber ammunition. 9 shells gone from the top one.
0: She kept a gun there. I've seen it before. That's gone, too. What kind of trouble needs a gun, Mr. Marlowe?
1: Oh, I could think of a few. And they all say we'd better locate Shirley and soon. Now, look, Doc, I want to ask
0: just
1: you...
0: Just one moment, what? Please. Maybe you will know if this means anything. I found this under her work table after she left this afternoon. Is it maybe something?
1: I don't know. Let me see. Empty reservation envelope from Federal Airlines. L.A. to New York. Departure 11:35 tonight. Made out to Ruth Britton. Ruth Britton. Who's that?
0: Well, I don't know her, but she must be something to Shirley. Perhaps this Ruth Britton is the trouble.
1: Now, the airline number's here. Where's the phone?
0: It's out there in the other room. No. There on the stage.
1: Yeah, I got it. Hudson, July 6-10.
2: Good evening, Federal Airlines. Agent Frederick Stowe speaking.
1: Frederick, do you have a Ruth Britton listed on your 11:35 flight to New York?
2: Oh, just one moment now, sir. I'll check.
1: Oh, no.
2: Yes, we do.
1: Yeah, well, I've got to locate it. Do you have an address or a phone number there?
2: Oh, no, sir, I do not, and even if I did, I'm afraid I couldn't.
1: Look, Freddy boy, this is important. I need that information. Now, describe it to me. What does she look like?
2: Oh, dear, I'm afraid I can't. Oh. I must have sold the ticket. I'm the only agent on duty, but I just can't seem to think where I am.
1: Try, will you think?
2: I am. How do you expect me to remember 75 or 80 faces every day?
1: Now, listen,
2: Good heavens, don't you think I get confused?
1: Yes, I do.
2: Every time 9 or 10 jerks come in here at once, all wanting tickets at the same time. Do you think I have the right to...
1: Frederickson. Now, look, Doc. Now, look, do me a favor, will you?
0: What is it?
1: Stay right there and wait for Shirley. If she comes back, hold her. I'm going to look up her husband, Gilbert. First stop was a newsstand. I bought an L.A. Star, turned to page 5, and found that the missing story was on a man identified only as Deniker, who'd been hit by a taxi on Temple Street at 8 a.m. The only reason it rated 2 columns was that before he lapsed into unconsciousness, he told the ambulance crew from the Citizens Emergency Hospital that he knew he was going to die and wanted to clear his conscience by confessing a crime he'd committed. It ended with police standing by. I drove on into Benedict Canyon, wondering what kind of a bridge it's going to take to span the gap between a female chemist and a downtown traffic accident. I was still wondering when I got the number 510. All I could see of Gilbert Vitello's studio over the brush around it was something pseudo-Spanish that had been stuck onto a piece of vertical real estate by an optimist in the early 20s. A path had been opened from the driveway to the house, and as I walked to the door, the piano music from inside got louder, but not better. Even in a long-haired circle, that stuff needed a haircut.
3: Hey! Hey! Vitello, break it up a minute, will you? What's the meaning of this outburst? I'm working and I won't be interrupted. Who are you? What do you want anyway?
1: Take it easy, Mr. Vitello. My name is Marlowe. Betty Cantor sent me here because she's worried about your wife.
3: The waitress worried about Shirley. Why?
1: Well, she's in some kind of trouble. Have you seen it tonight?
3: No, not since this morning, but that's not unusual. I often work late. My music is very demanding. Now, what gives that waitress the idea that Shirley's in trouble?
1: Your wife's reaction to a newspaper story. It scared the wits out of her. About a taxi hitting a man named Deniker mean anything to you?
3: Deniker? Shirley worked with a fellow by that name once, I believe, but why would that story frighten her?
1: Well, I was hoping you'd tell me. Do you have a gun?
3: A little .32 pistol at home. Why?
1: It's gone.
3: See here, what's this all about? Tell me. Tell me the truth and be quick about it.
1: Oh, shut up.
3: Answer my question.
1: All right. My wife was shot by that item on Deniker. She isn't at home, she isn't at Soffman's lab, and hasn't been all afternoon. And what's more, she's got a gun. That's all I know, except for one thing. Who's Ruth Britton?
3: She's a friend of Shirley's from the East. She's been visiting relatives out here. Why?
1: Nothing. Maybe Shirley's got a plane reservation for her. That's all.
3: Mr. Marlowe, if that's all you have to offer, why don't you get out of here so I can go to work? I'm quite certain if Shirley were actually in trouble, she'd come to me for help. And incidentally, tell Betty Catter to take some vitamins or something. She's becoming a meddlesome busybody.
1: You know, there was a quality about Gilbert Vitello that made me want to sock him on the temperament with the heavy end of his grand piano. When I started down the path to the driveway, I forgot about him. Because a pair of headlights slashed through the foliage like a giant scythe. I ran to where I could see and watch the girl in a brown suit get out of a sleek new Hudson and start toward the house. Then she saw me. She backed away and threw me one scared look and darted into a side path like a jittery cottontail. I followed as fast as I could, but it was home ground to her, and in 20 yards I was outclassed. I lost her at the corner of a sagging shed and stopped to listen for her footsteps. I heard something else, but not in time to duck.
3: Oh! I heard a car come into the car.
1: Oh, shut up. Shut up. Well, surely she slugged me.
3: I don't believe it. You're lying.
1: Okay, I'm lying. What it's worth to you, diehard, your wife isn't kidding. She told me personally with a blunt instrument. Play that in E flat, Jack.

0: Mr. Marlowe, did you get something?
1: Lumps.
0: Oh, look at
1: that. How about you, Dr. Soffman?
0: No, nothing. Come in.
1: Yeah.
0: No, no one has come here. You found out something?
1: Ever hear of a guy named Denneker, Doc?
0: Me? Hear of Morris Denneker? 5 times in the past 3 years, Morris Denneker in Chicago has beaten me by introducing a new dye substance or a new process just days ahead of me. Huh. 5 times this happened.
1: He's a dye chemist, too, huh?
0: A brilliant one. I admire him. But why do you
1: listen,
0: ask
1: this
0: me?
1: Is beginning to fit like a rubber glove.
0: Hmm?
1: Denneker's in a hospital right here in L.A. He may not live, and he wants to confess to a crime. Here, look.
0: What?
1: Now, read it yourself. When Shirley saw that story, it threw her into a panic. And now, it only figures one way. Your assistant has been selling your new developments to Denneker before you released them.
0: No, it is not true. Shirley would not do this thing, not to me.
1: Okay, Doc, we'll see. Now, look, why don't you go back to your lab and wait? I'm going to the hospital now and do some more fast addition. If it comes right, just don't forget you're a scientist, will you?
0: Oh, I would not forget. Now, you remember something, Mr. Marlowe. 2 plus 2 does not always make 4, especially when you are adding up human hearts.

0: In just a moment, the second act of Philip Marlowe. But first, Wednesday's Wonderful on CBS with Dr. Christian, Groucho Marx, Bing Crosby, and Burns and Allen all coming your way over most of these same CBS stations. This Wednesday, Brother Bob Crosby visits Bing. Gracie Allen stumps the income tax experts. Groucho will be on hand with his ad-libs and teams of opposition. And Dr. Christian makes a wily grandmother stick to the truth for once. So be listening this Wednesday, won't you? Now with our star, Gerald Moore, we return to the second act of Philip Marlowe and tonight's story, The Big Step.
1: It was 20 stop-and-go minutes through the snarled early evening traffic over to the Citizens Emergency Hospital. All the way, I kept hoping that Denica's confession wasn't going to have anything to do with Shirley Vitello. But when I was there, standing next to Detective Lieutenant Matthews and filling him in to date, I racked that hope up under wishful thinking. Morris Denica had already come, too.
2: Yeah, Marlowe, about a half hour ago. He didn't say too much.
1: How much?
2: Only something about this woman you mentioned, this Shirley Vitello, and the formula for some kind of a bleaching agent. Then he went out again. Hey, look, this Vitello girl who currently adds up to something very dishonest, what does she look like?
1: Oh, blonde, about 5'4", maybe 30.
2: Wearing a dark brown suit and all hat?
1: That's right. She been around?
2: Yeah, I spotted her here in the hall about 45 minutes ago. Claimed she was a reporter, but she didn't make any small talk with the other news hands. I got a little suspicious. Just then, Denica came too, so I went in there. When I came back out, she was gone. Hey, Marlowe, you know where we can pick her up?
1: No, I don't, Lieutenant.
2: Doesn't look so good for her. She could be pretty desperate right now. Like a quick trip to the country.
1: Or like worse, she's got a gun, Matthews. And now with Denica starting to talk, very little hope left. I better be going.
2: Where,
1: just
2: Phil?
1: Just going, Matthews.
2: Hey, wait
1: I'll
2: a
1: keep
2: minute.
1: In touch.
2: Wait a minute. Look, we have a big organization, Mr. Marlowe. We're equipped to handle all kinds. We could do almost as good a job as you. Just keep that in mind, will you?
1: Yeah. And I'm glad you said almost. So long. Back into my car and pointed it toward the Vitello place on Veteran Avenue again. Because I didn't know where else I could possibly pick up Shirley's trail, I felt like an uncomfortable emptiness was in the pit of my stomach. You know, like the guy who stands on a street corner and watches an ambulance intern scrape up a traffic victim. He knows he didn't have anything to do with it, but that knowledge doesn't make him feel any better. Shirley Vitello was headed for trouble, bad trouble. And the pathetic little kid, Betty Cantor, who came into my office and started the whole thing, could get hurt in the process. Well, I parked in front of the place, which from inside, a desk lamp showed a circle of light the size and color of a lemon lifesaver, and the front door was open inches, as though somebody had left in a big hurry. I walked on eggs as far as the door and nudged it. I saw it. On a table in a far corner of the room, a note propped up against the lamp and nothing else. I started toward it.
3: Don't move. I'm behind you, and I've got a gun.
1: Oh, fine. 32 caliber out of the desk drawer, no doubt.
3: No doubt. Marlowe, why are you mixing into something that's no business of yours?
1: I'm a private detective working for your friend Betty Cantor. She's worried about you, Shirley.
3: Marlowe, what's done is done. Betty can't help me. You can't help me. Nobody can help me. I stole Softman's work, and I sold it to Morris Denneker. I didn't count on a deathbed confession.
1: Why'd you do it?
3: I love my husband, and he needs money to go on with his work.
1: No. Gilbert's in on this with you, huh?
3: Oh, no. No, he isn't. He thought my wages were high, that's all. The note I left there on the table makes that clear. Also
1: what?
3: It's goodbye. I love him, Marlowe. When I'm gone, he'll have enough money to carry on. Keep the studio that means so much to him. And nothing can be taken away from him. I've seen to that, legal-like.
1: Just what do you mean, gone, Shirley? How far is gone?
3: A long way, Marlowe. All the way.
1: Suicide? Oh, no, Shirley, you
3: Marlowe,
1: can't mean
3: that. Marlowe, let's not talk anymore. And don't bother about that phone. It's only Gilbert.
1: How do you know?
3: Well, when I pulled up outside here after I came from the hospital, he was home. I didn't want to speak to him, so I drove on until I came to a phone booth. And then I called here and told him to meet me at the Saffron Bar. It's an old hangout of ours.
1: You wanted to leave a note for him, but didn't want to face him, is that it?
3: Yeah. You keep calling on and off for quite a while before he comes back here. I figured it would be better that way. I didn't want him chasing me. The sea air might give the big lug a cold. It always did. Well, Marlowe, it looks like it's about time to put you away for safekeeping.
1: I don't think so, Shirley. I think the phone is a...
3: No! Next time, Marlowe, it'll be more than a vase, but just as fragile. No. The closet cedar lined and strong. It should hold you long enough. Get in, Marlowe. Go on.
1: Okay. And it is, baby. But first...
3: What?
1: The step you're about to take, Shirley, listen...
3: Yeah, I know all about it. It's a big step, isn't it, Marlowe? Well, save your breath. I wouldn't be any happier in prison or running away, believe me. Not a bit happier. So long, Marlowe.
1: Nobody's home. Shirley Vitello was mixed up about a lot of things in life, but that doesn't include closets, because the one she put me in was strong. The lining she called cedar must have been hand-me-down armor plate from a retired battle wagon. So all in all, I was 45 minutes alternately kicking and resting while the insistent telephone marked the 5-minute intervals for me. But finally, it was the wood around the lock that gave way! And I was out. Hello?
4: Hello, Who's this?
1: Marlowe Vitello, and save your questions till you hear what I have to say.
4: Marlowe, where's my wife? She was supposed to meet me here at the Saffron Bar.
1: I said save it. Now listen. Your wife's out to kill herself.
4: No, Marlowe, no!
1: Yes, tell me, did you two have a favorite spot out near the ocean?
4: I don't see what
1: I don't care whether you see or not. Did you or didn't you?
4: Yes, the Redondo Fishing Pier below Santa Monica.
1: Good. Now keep listening, Vitello, and do as I say. Come straight home.
4: But Marlowe, it surely...
1: As I say, Vitello. I'm back here and sit tight with fingers crossed. I worry about the pier. Goodbye. I picked up the phone again, dialed 116, got through to police emergency operator, and from there to Matthews, who was still at the Citizens Hospital. I told him to pick me up in a squad car and get ready for a fast 10-mile drive to the Redondo Fishing Pier, where Shirley Vitello was going to kill herself. Then I got outside and waited the four longest minutes of my life, until finally Matthews screeched up to a halt. When I piled in, we took off, siren wide open.
2: In a minute now, Marlowe. Pier's only a couple of blocks away.
1: Good. Better have Mooney kill that siren, Lieutenant.
2: Jack, we want to come in quiet, Mooney.
5: Okay, Lieutenant. Well, there she is. The
2: tower's
5: out on the pier.
2: Yeah, Mooney, pull up here, will you? We don't want to scare her into something.
1: Matthews.
2: What?
1: That crowd there, halfway out on the pier.
5: There's a cop with them.
2: Yes, so there is. You better drive right up, Mooney. Looks like we're too late, Phil.
1: We were too late. At the center of a circle of the morbidly curious, always stand and gape, we found her lying face down in the greasy planks of the pier, dead. She'd shot herself through the heart, and the gun, the same .32 she'd used on me, was lying next to her. Two bullets gone. Explain the extra shot to Matthews.
2: Uh-huh. Okay, one bullet fired up at her place and the other one here. Well, I hope you're satisfied, Marlowe.
1: What do you mean, satisfied?
2: I mean single-handed. You had to leave the cops out of it, didn't you? You had to go up to Veteran Avenue all by your lonesome, didn't you?
1: Now, you wait a minute, Matthews. I was only trying to...
2: Oh, nuts. Hey, Mooney, where's the nearest phone?
5: Over there, Lieutenant, across the street, the Triple Eagle Cafe. The patrolman here's already called an ambulance.
2: All right, tell him she can be moved. Come on, Marlowe, I want to turn in a first report on this. Mooney, pick us up at the cafe.
5: Right, Lieutenant.
2: Okay. So Shirley Vitello was stealing formulas for those dyes from her boss and selling them to this Morris Deniker.
1: Yeah. All was rosy until Deniker walked out in front of a taxi early this morning.
2: That put him close to death and in the mood to talk.
1: Also put Shirley Vitello on the spot. Hey, is that the place you want to phone from?
2: Yeah, yeah. Look, one thing more, Marlowe. The girl's motive all the way through.
1: She loved her husband, he loved his work.
2: Yeah? Her too?
1: Yeah, after his work. So since he didn't make any dough, she stole to keep him going and close to her.
2: There's the phone, Phil. Come on, will you? I may need you to fill in the blanks for me. Marlowe, I said I
1: heard you. I heard you. The phone can wait, Lieutenant. Come on over here.
2: What?
1: I want to talk to that piano player.
2: Piano player? What about?
1: The tricky way he has of playing Blue Skies.
2: What?
1: Yeah. Hey, bud, that's all right. You got a mean left hand there.
6: Yeah, I open in Carnegie Hall next week. Don't miss me.
1: I'll try not to. It's just horrific what you do with that tune, you know?
6: My own particular arrangement.
1: Nobody else's, huh?
6: Oh, nobody's. I've been working on this arrangement for a week.
1: That's all I wanted to know.
2: Hey, Marlowe, what are you getting at?
1: The phone. I've heard enough. Where'd you say it was, Matthews?
2: Over there, the left of the bar. But, Phil, what are
1: what
2: we
1: time
2: doing?
1: Is it, Lieutenant?
4: 5 after 12. Marlowe, what
1: a
4: is
1: switch,
4: it?
1: A switch, Matthews.
2: A switch?
1: Yeah, one that'll knock your badge off. Well, you get a load of this.
2: Well, I'll listen.
7: Good evening, Federal Airwaves. Agent Frederick Stoltz.
1: Listen, Frederick, I'm the party who called before about the reservations for Ruth Britton on the 1135 for New York.
7: Oh, yes. I remember you. I'll probably...
1: Never mind. It's police business, Freddy. Did the plane leave on schedule?
7: Of course it did. But Miss Britton didn't make it, and she didn't bother to call and cancel her reservation.
1: Thanks. I've heard enough. So far, so good, Matthews.
2: Yeah, which means what?
1: The Saffron Bar in Hollywood.
2: Which means what?
1: Charlie Vitello didn't commit suicide, Matthews. She was murdered.
2: Okay, Phil. Where's your man?
1: Right there. That table against the wall.
2: Oh.
1: Come on, Matthew.
5: Hawaiian music. Sentimental rocks. Degradation. Pollination.
1: Well, I don't think it's as bad as all that, Gilbert, old boy.
5: Marlowe, you a cop, the most insensitive of all people. What would you know about music?
2: Just for the record, he's not a cop.
5: My question still stands. What do you know about music?
1: As a matter of fact, not much. But you know, I'm fascinated by what they're doing with instruments these days.
5: Really?
1: Mm-hmm.
5: What are they doing that might fascinate you?
1: Well, for example, take that picture where the score is done by only one instrument, a zither. What's more, it doesn't sound like a zither.
5: To a trained ear, a zither is a zither.
1: You mean you can't make one instrument sound like another? Well, for example, a guitar like a piano?
5: Don't be ridiculous.
1: Now, wait a minute. Not so ridiculous. Why, only tonight I heard a guitar that sounded just like a piano. Real tricky arrangement it was, too.
5: Sounded... You're joking.
1: Oh, no. Well, you must have heard it, too. It was while we were talking on the telephone.
5: The telephone? I talked to you?
1: Sure you did. You remember?
5: Well, Mom...
1: You said you were calling from here, the Saffron Bar, but the conversation was being scored by the pianist at the Triple Eagle Cafe at Redondo Beach. A real tricky arrangement in more ways than one.
5: I didn't mean it. I didn't really want to.
2: All right, what's the rest of it, Phil?
1: He didn't want to quit his work and spend the rest of his life hiding in some forgotten corner of the globe.
2: Which was her plan?
1: Yeah. As I figure it, once Shirley knew she was finished, she decided they should both run for it. She was in on what she was doing all along.
2: And the suicide note?
1: It was part of her plan.
2: Oh.
1: Leave hubby here and innocent with money she got for a shenanigan. Then frame her own suicide, a trail that would lead us to the Redondo Pier, her hat and coat floating in the drink.
2: Uh-huh. And after a couple of days of searching, we say the tide probably carried the body out to sea. Closed case.
1: That's right. In the meantime, she's flown to New York as Ruth Britton and is heading on from there. Hubby here to join her at a later date.
2: Yeah, fine. Only hubby double-crossed her and shot her so he can sit tight with the money right here.
1: That's it, Matthew.
5: Please, give me another chance.
1: Oh, shut up. Wipe them dry, Matthews, and take them away.

I didn't go along with Matthews. I didn't even bother about my car, which I'd left in front of the Vitello place. I'd had enough for one night. Not the kind of person who'd hitch his wife into a star, only the twinkle he saw on the horizon was the reflection of the dollar sign. Oh, yeah, they were a pair, all right, the Vitellos. A pair who finally canceled each other out.

0: The adventures of Philip Marlowe, bringing you Raymond Chandler's most famous character, star Gerald Moore, are produced and directed by Norman McDonald and are written for radio by Robert Mitchell and Gene Leavitt. Featured in the cast were Gene Bates, Paul Dubov, Vivi Janis, Edgar Berrier, and Peter Leeds. Detective Lieutenant Matthews is played by Larry Dobkin. The special music is composed and conducted by Richard Arant. Be sure and be with us again next week when Philip Marlowe says...
1: This time I tangled with a mad Scotchman, a phony English lord and a beautiful blonde corpse in a freight house. All because of a butler who walked on his knuckles.

How about tying a mental string around your finger today to remind yourself to file your 1949 income tax return as soon as possible? The 15th of March isn't several miles down the road the way it used to be. It's almost at your front door. And you'd certainly get a scare if you came home one evening to find it sitting right smack in your living room saying smugly, "Well, you forgot to file your income tax return. What now, little man?" So why not set aside tonight as income tax night and file your 1949 return? This is Roy Rowan speaking. This is CBS, where Burns and Allen are heard every Wednesday night, the Columbia.

0: Get this and get it straight. Crime is a sucker's road, and those who travel it wind up in the gutter of the prison of the grave. This time I tangled with a mad Scotchman, a phony English lord, and a beautiful blonde corpse in a freight house, all because of a butler who walked on his knuckles. It happened like this.
1: From the pen of Raymond Chandler, outstanding author of crime fiction, comes his most famous character in The Adventures of Philip Marlowe. Now, with Gerald Moore starred as Philip Marlowe, we bring you tonight's exciting story, The Monkey's Uncle.

0: Let Marlowe, please. It's very important.
1: Mrs. Marlowe?
0: Oh, thank heavens you're still in your office at this late hour, Mr. Marlowe. I must have your help at once.
1: What?
0: Cornelius' life is in danger, man, and time means everything. Now, sir,
1: oh, wait a minute. Who are you? Who's Cornelius? Where are you calling from and about what? Let's have it a slow step at a time, huh?
0: My name's Wesley Macduff, Mr. Marlowe.
1: All right, lead on, Macduff.
0: I'm calling from a telephone booth opposite the Bigman Plaza Hotel on Hollywood Boulevard with... Ashley Duke.
1: Ashley who?
0: Going for the Bigman Plaza. Lord Ashley Duke himself, across the street.
1: Oh, I've
0: got to get to him. Mr. Marlowe, hurry. Meet me in the hotel lobby.
1: Yes,
0: quick, man. We've got to stop them. They're going to kill Cornelius.
1: My first reaction was to forget the whole thing. Curiosity's strong stuff with me. Any triumvirate labeled Wesley Macduff, Lord Ashley Duke, and Cornelius had to add up the screwball no matter where you started. The word kill was still big in my vocabulary, so I buttoned the office up quickly, got down in my car, and drove over to the Beekman Plaza Hotel, where a 10-minute stand in the lobby produced nothing closer to worried Scotchman than the plaid covering in a sagging Morris chair. And at the reception desk, there was no Wesley Macduff registered or ever heard of.
2: I'm sorry, sir.
1: So at that, I was ready to call it quits. I turned for the door, but before I got there, I was stopped. The uniform said bellhop, and the sprinkle of freckles plus barn cowlick said all-American boy. But the shifty eyes and the narrow mouth that slid over to the side of his face when he talked said something else, like racetrack tout.
3: Hey, pardon me, sir, but I happened to overhear you ask after a Scotchman. Wesley Macduff, was it?
1: Yeah, you know where he is?
3: Well, yes, and...
1: How much?
3: Ten?
1: Five.
3: Okay, sport five. But let's get out of the traffic, huh? Over here under this map, like I was pointing out something to you.
1: That's a fresh idea, yeah.
3: Thanks. The fiver?
1: Oh, here. Now, where's Macduff?
3: On his way to Burbank, dead drunk.
1: You're crazy. I talked to him less than half an hour ago. He was stone sober and a long way from the party mood.
3: Could be. But 15 minutes ago, I helped Lord Ashley Duke pile into a cab.
1: Wait a minute. Ashley Duke, how does he fit?
3: He found this Macduff in the alley outside.
1: Oh.
3: I was just coming back from Denver when I saw him pick the guy up. He couldn't say a word.
1: Huh?
3: But a Blue Shield medical card we found in his wallet read Wesley Macduff, 13 Vineland Avenue, Burbank. Boy, he was out colder than my old man.
1: Yeah. Now listen, Junior, here's another five. Fill me in fast. Who's Lord Ashley Duke?
3: A nightclub character. Entertainer. Lives here with his wife, Lady Ashley Duke, when they're in L.A.
1: Well, is he legitimate, this Lord business?
3: Nah, but he plays it to the hilt. Why, after we piled that Macduff into the cab, he dusted his white gloves off genteel-like, slipped the monocle he wears into his eye, and grabbed another cab and shoved.
1: Mm.
3: He's a phony. His real name is Bud Dukes, and the lady is Gert. And on her, it shows.
1: What do you mean, shows?
3: That the second she gets behind her door, they got suite 312, she climbs out of her accent like it was a tight girdle. Especially when she and that niece of hers go at it. Yes, sir, the famous Merrimack Caverns are on Route 66 near St. Louis. Oh, good evening, Mr. Fisher.
4: Good evening, Tompkins.
3: Okay, where were we?
1: The niece.
3: Oh, yeah. Quite a doll. Her name's Merle Brimmer. Acts as a business manager, so she must also have brains.
1: Now, tell me, who's Cornelius?
3: Cornelius?
1: Yeah. It's breaking you up. Who is he?
3: Nobody but the star of the act. The Lord and Lady do a farce thing, a takeoff on English drawing room stuff, and Cornelius plays the butler. Plays it in a derby and a boiled shirt, no less.
1: Why the giggles? You've seen a derby and boiled shirt before?
3: Yeah, sure I have. But on Cornelius, it looks different. You see, mister, he's a chimpanzee.
1: There, Cornelius definitely added screwball. But I also knew the prospective client, Macduff, had been sapped and piled into a cab for good riddance, which could add to less than funny. So I decided I'd look around a little longer, especially in the vicinity of Milady's chamber, number 312. When I stepped out of the elevator on the third floor, an owl-faced waiter was just piloting a dinner cart loaded down with dirty dishes out of the room. And when the cart joggled out of the corridor rug, it nearly upset a coffee pot, which left the waiter's mind on the juxtaposition of cot and pot and not the door. It he'd left open inches. I waited till he passed me. Then I moved up to where I could both see and hear Lady Ashley Duke and her niece Merle exploding at each other through an after-dinner conversation. The former was built like an upended blimp with as much charm as a mooring mast. The latter was blonde and female, spy beautiful. And also she was nonchalantly slipping a shiny .32 automatic from desk drawer to purse.
5: Oh, now, wait a minute, Gert. Before you snap a say, you listen to me.
6: Why? So you can explain once more how poor Uncle Bert's idiotic mistakes are just bad luck.
2: $10,000 worth of bad luck. Nuts. Bert don't know anything about investments. He shouldn't be allowed to touch a red cent. And my pretty, from here on out, that's exactly the way it's going to be. Believe me.
5: Oh, cut it, Dirt, and quit blaming Uncle Bert and me.
2: Are you kidding? Why shouldn't I blame the two of you? He's a jerk and you... I never wanted you with us in the first place. My niece.
5: Oh, shut up. And remember, dear aunt, your husband likes me around. I'm good for his morale, he says. He'll never let you fire me. So don't waste your breath. Auntie?
2: Get out of here. Go on, get down to the freight house and keep your eyes open. We don't want to lose Cornelius.
5: Don't worry, darling. Guard duty's an old specialty of mine. Yes, who is it?
6: Name's Marlowe. We'd like to see Lord Ashley Duke.
5: Oh, well, I... Oh, well.
6: Yes.
5: He's not in, but what did you want to see him about?
6: Business. Can you help me?
5: Perhaps. You see, I'm his business...
7: She used to be his business manager. She was just leaving, weren't you, Merle, darling?
5: Yes, Merle, darling, was. Mr. Marlowe, Lady Ashley Duke. Goodbye, Auntie.
6: Unhappy, huh?
7: Oh, rather... Now, sir, to save each other's time, let me be blunt. Lord Ashley Duke is no longer interested in making any investments whatsoever, nor will he be interested at a future date. Is that clear, sir?
6: Yes, like well water, Lady Ashley Duke, and if I were looking for an investor, I'd keep it in mind. But you see, I'm a private detective working for Wesley McDuff.
7: A paper? A lousy paper pushing his way in here. Why,
6: easy, Gertie.
7: Go. Get your filthy hands off me.
6: Sure. Just as soon as I get back in a neutral... I also want to save us time, and I want to save Cornelius, too. Now, do we talk or wrestle? Which?
7: Oh, all right. 7 weeks ago, Lord Ashley Duke and I bought Cornelius from that crazy monkey raiser out in Burbank. We paid McDuff $30,000 for a run-down 17-year-old chimpanzee.
6: Well, then why do you want to kill him? McDuff thinks you're going to.
7: Yeah, McDuff's crazy. Just because we change our minds and instead of staying here in L.A., decide to go on the road. McDuff thinks Cornelius will catch cold and die. So he wants him back.
6: Yeah, but you'll get your money back.
7: Yeah. But what about the 7 weeks of work just to teach him to drop a glass? Not only that, he's a wonderful imitator.
6: I can see your point.
7: Besides, a deal's a deal. And we're taking the risk of Cornelius's death, not the loon who runs the Burbank Animal Farm. Well, that Scotchman thinks every animal in the joint's related to him.
6: It's an old idea, honey. But look, Lady Ash...
7: What? We've had our talk, people. Now get out. Go on. Go on, get out before I forget I'm a lady.
8: Call for Mr. Marlowe.
6: Over here, Tompkins. What is it?
8: A telephone call, sir. Booth 4 this way, please. Make out all right up there?
6: Jim Dandy.
8: Good. Now, if you feel I was underpaid...
6: I feel we came out even, Buster. Besides, I'm running low on farthings. Unless, sir...
8: Yes?
6: You know where the freight house Cornelius calls home is located.
8: Blank.
6: Okay. So long, Tompkins. Hello?
0: Mr. Marlowe?
6: Yeah. You all right, McDuff?
0: It takes more than a foul blow in the dark to stop me, man. And it's just what Lord Ashley Duke is going to discover in many minutes.
6: What do you mean?
0: That I've run out of patience... I'm going to act, not talk. I'm about to take Cornelius back with my own hands, and I want you to help me.
6: Oh, now, wait a minute.
0: Now, look, man. I'm in a drugstore at Pershing Square, close by the freight house where Cornelius is caged for shipment. I want you to
6: meet
0: me.
6: But you can't steal him, McDuff.
0: I can. Steal him and disguise the animal so they'll never be able to claim him again. So they won't be able to kill him.
6: Oh, McDuff, I can't go along with that.
0: Then I chose the wrong man.
6: Oh.
0: There's precious little time left, Mr. Marlowe. Tomorrow they leave Los Angeles. Now, will you help me?
6: No. Beside McDuff, you'll never get away with it. There's a girl, Ashley Duke's niece, who's got a gun, and I... McDuff! All the way from the phone booth through the lobby into my car outside, I kept telling myself three things. One, I wasn't working for McDuff. Two, McDuff was about to commit a crime. And three, I couldn't worry about the gun in Merle Brimmer's purse. It was all none of my business. So when I was in behind the wheel of my car, I pointed it toward my apartment on Franklin, lit a cigarette, and forgot about the whole thing. But a block later, I threw the cigarette out, turned, and headed for Pershing Square. Scots with animal farms in Burbank obviously weren't the only crazy people in Los Angeles. After arriving in Pershing Square, I was 30 minutes piling up wisecracks, frozen stares, and assorted giggles before I hit pay dirt. A bottle boy with a great memory.
9: Yeah, sure, I know the place. Only spot around will ship live animals or the rest of the stuff that they handle. Anything from an eel to an elephant.
6: How about pink ones?
9: I got those, too.
6: What I thought.
9: Yeah, I worked there once during the Christmas rush. Made the price of a fifth in one day.
6: Now, look, you'll do it again right now if you can tell me one thing. The address, what is it?
9: It's 44...
6: Come on.
9: 42... Fourth Street.
6: Yeah, boy. Here's five. Crawl back in the bottle. I'll see you. The neighborhood was half residential, half industrial, and all run down, including the freight house, which was two windowless stories of dirty red brick, hovering over a loading ramp on a deserted, shadowy street. I started slowly toward it when suddenly a side door flew open and an excited old man with flashlight and giant key ring that spelled night watchman leaped out of the building, arms and legs going like twin beaters on a mixmaster.
10: Help me, I can't catch you, Marshal.
6: Hey, Pop, hold it, is it the chimp?
10: Yes, and he's raising the roof in there.
6: Yeah?
10: If I shoot him, I'll be fired. He's worth a fortune.
6: Yeah, I know all about it. Come on, I'll give you a hand.
10: Oh, okay, good.
6: Now, let's go. Where is he?
10: Upstairs, hanging in one window at the back. I just turned the lights on and there he was. When he seen me, he grabbed a stick from the floor and started beating things with it.
6: Oh, fine.
10: And then he broke the window and began to swing on the block of tackle that runs outside from the roof to the ground. Look, there he is.
6: Yeah, still cheating. Hey, Pop, Bobby's going to fling it.
10: There he goes, down the road.
6: And away. Well, all right, Pop, we better call the cops.
10: Over there, near his empty cage. It's a girl. Blood all over her head.
6: Holy smoke. Merle Brimmer.
10: Dead?
6: Yeah. Beat to death with a stick the chimp just threw at us.
10: Then you think the monkey did it?
6: I don't know. Maybe yes, maybe no. He's a great imitator, Pop. It could have been somebody else.
10: Not the monkey? Then who? Who else?
6: A monkey's uncle. A Scotchman named Macduff.
11: In just a moment, the second act of Philip Marlowe. But first, Groucho Marx will make another of his famed personal appearances on most of these same CBS stations this Wednesday night. Groucho Marx, whose many activities include emceeing You Bet Your Life, one of the craziest quiz shows on the air. You're cordially invited to hear Groucho Marx every Wednesday on CBS. Now, with our star, Gerald Moore, we return to the second act of Philip Marlowe and tonight's story, The Monkey's Uncle.
6: I walked around the body of the girl on the freight house floor. I took a close look at the cage lock. There was no doubt that it had been forced from the outside. The watchman staring down at the body was shaking like a motorcycle with square wheels. I took him by the arm and walked him down the stairs and outside for some air.
10: It's terrible. I don't know what to do. Nothing like this ever happened here before, and the boss never told me what I'm supposed to do in a case like this.
6: Well, it's easy. Just call the police.
10: The police?
6: Yeah. Also the SPCA and Frank Buck. Chances are we'll need them all before the night's over.
10: Okay, mister. Thanks, I should... Hey, who's that getting out of that cab?
6: From the top hat, cape, and spats, I'd say it was one Lord Ashley Duke, the legal owner of the chimp.
12: Oh, what are you two blighters staring at? I'm out of my way.
6: Just a moment, before you go inside. I want to talk to you, Lord Ashley Duke.
12: You know my name, do you? Well, now, my job, that's interesting. I don't know you, sir.
6: I'll survive. Why'd you come down here tonight?
12: Because I heard that my niece was here, protecting my property. And that's no suitable task for a girl. Not capable to do that sort of thing, you know. It's a man's job, you know. And a beastly time finding the place, too.
6: You haven't been here before, huh?
12: Oh, yes, a couple of days ago. But that was in broad daylight. Stand aside,
6: One
12: sir.
6: Thing more. Why did you slug Wesley Macduff tonight and dump him in a cab?
12: Just who are you, anyway?
6: Private detective Philip Marlowe's the name.
12: Sounds British enough.
6: About as British as you are.
12: Oh, yes. And you, I presume, are the watchman.
10: Yes, sir. That's me, Your Highness.
6: What about Macduff, Your Highness?
12: There's no choice. The blighter wanted to welch on a transaction we'd made. I refused, and he threatened me. So, I bopped him. And then made out he was intoxicated, you know. Packed him off in a cabin. Nevertheless, when a man sells me a monkey, by George, that monkey is mine. And thought that treatment might bring Macduff to his bloody senses.
6: Well, it didn't. It made him tougher. And what's more, the chimpanzee is gone. And
12: Cornelius is gone.
6: Hey, wait a minute. Wait a minute. Come on, Pop.
10: Okay.
12: Merle, what's happened to you? Oh, no. Merle, baby.
10: That's the way she was when we found her. And that crazy monkey was in here just jumping up and down like he was throwing a fit.
12: It was Macduff. Macduff, that's who it was. That madman.
10: Hey, Mackle, what was that?
6: I don't know, but I'm going to find out. You stay here. The architectural blunder next door. It was one of those big gingerbread houses left over from the 1800s, and I got there just in time to meet the witch. The scaly front portal was jerked open in front of me, and there she stood, like a pool cue in high panic, topped by a head of brittle orange hair, half down up tight in curlers, the other half streaming over her face. She clutched frantically at the same kimono with one hand and me with the other. Take it easy. Hold it, will you? What's going on?
13: Oh, that face, that awful face.
6: What face?
13: Oh, protect me. It's upstairs.
6: Oh, take it easy. Will you calm down and tell me what happened?
13: I was upstairs in my room taking my hair down when I happened to look over at the window. And there was that face shoved right up against the glass. Oh, I swear I never seen nothing like that since before I took the cure, mister.
6: All right, now listen.
13: It had hair all over it. Red eyes and big grinning mouth. What was like one of the giant gorillas that got in the movie.
6: That's Cornelius, all right. Where's the room?
13: Oh, up there at the head of them stairs. Oh. Hey, you ain't going up there and leave me all alone.
6: Well, then come along. Corny's a trained chimp. He won't hurt you.
13: Oh, no, not me, brother. I'm getting...
6: Where?
13: Right there. Somebody's coming. They face at me.
6: Tell me, is that a passage out there between the houses?
13: Oh, no. It's a kind of an airship. Only it's closed up at the back.
6: Oh, you mean he can't get through to the alley?
13: Yeah, that's right. There's no way out of there except the street.
6: All right, come on. Let's get outside. We got him cornered.
13: Oh, you got him cornered, baby, mister. Not me. I don't want nothing more to do with that ugly puss.
6: The air shaft was a scant 18 inches wide, and as dark and cluttered as the inside of a goat pen with odors to match. I worked my way back as far as the bashful light from the street reached.
13: Oh, be careful in there, mister.
6: Then I stopped and listened. But Cornelius was a genius. There wasn't a sound. I couldn't see my hand in front of my face to say anything of a black-haired chimpanzee who was no doubt getting a big kick out of the entire procedure. I decided to try psychology on him. So I called in what I hoped was a firm but friendly voice, and it got me no place. I groped my way along the wall of the drain pipe and called again. This time shorter on the friendly and longer on the firm, which was a mistake. The drain pipe should have given me a hint, but it didn't.
13: What's the matter? He's gone.
6: Out of who? Who's gone?
13: That gorilla. Oh. It was up on the drain pipe. Oh. It hit you on the head with something and ran right past me and got away in a taxi. Oh, come on, let's get out.
6: Wait a minute, baby. I could have sworn you said the monkey took a taxi.
13: Yeah, he did. I watched the whole thing. As soon as it got out in the street, a man in a checkered tan with a crooked stick in his hand came out from between them buildings over there and called it. They ran up to a taxi. The driver jumped out and they drove away. I seen him.
6: The driver jumped out and they drove away?
13: Yes.
6: I don't think you took the cure soon enough.
13: Well, I seen something else, too.
6: Huh?
13: A fat blade in a high hat and spats came charging out of the freight house there. Saw the cab leaving, got in a green coupe that
6: green
13: was parked
6: coupe.
13: In front, and took off.
6: Holy smoke, that's my car. Oh, it's gone. How do you like that?
13: Yeah. Now maybe you believe me, huh?
6: Every screwy word, sweetheart. Now look, you didn't happen to see...
13: Well, look, that's the cab driver there.
14: Did anybody see what happened? I gotta have a witness. My taxi was hijacked off of me by two crazy guys. One of them looked like an ape, exactly like an ape.
6: Move over, bud. We're on the same raft. My car's gone, too. Tell me what happened. Will you start at the top?
14: Okay. Tonight I bring this big shot in a high hat down here to the freight house. He hops out, tells me to wait, see?
6: Yeah.
14: So I drive down the block and turn around. I'm parked right over there trying to grab a quick 40 winks. When up comes this lunatic.
6: A Scotchman?
14: Yeah, that's him.
6: Yeah.
14: He throws me a fast address and starts getting in, see? I politely tell him the flag is down, but he keeps coming.
6: I know. It's just like him. Now, look, did you ever see this Scotchman before?
14: No, never. I figure maybe he's got a snoot full of happy days, nothing more.
6: Uh-huh.
14: So I'm reaching over to block him when a pair of hands that feels like a doormat with muscles grabs me around the neck. I twist around and look, and what do I see?
6: Cornelius.
14: Him I don't know, but an ape man is crawling in my wind. So help me, I'm rubbing noses with a missing link.
6: Yeah, I know. Then what happened?
14: Mac, I jump out of the taxi, and before I know it, the old geezer gives me a claw with his stick, piles in, the next thing my taxi's gone just like that. You gotta believe me, somebody's gotta back me up. If I try this on the cops, they'll have me in a padded cell in no time.
6: Well, don't worry about it, fella. Just reach hard for that address the Scotchman gave you. Can you remember it?
14: Oh, sure. Let me see. It was the Rushmore.
6: Rushmore.
14: Yeah. That's a down at the Hills Motel out on Vernon.
6: Yeah.
14: Somewhere around Beverly Boulevard. Ed Nathan. Oh, stepped on something here on the sidewalk.
13: Oh, you sure did, Judy. Smashed it, too.
6: It looks like somebody's watch crystal.
13: Sure, lady's watch crystal. Oh, nice one. See, it had this hunk of black ribbon with it.
6: Lady's watch. Hey, wait a minute. Let me see that.
13: Sure, here. Velvet, see?
6: Yeah, it sure is. That doesn't fit. Not here. No one's been here but the three of us and a chimp. So long, kids.
14: Hey, wait. Where are you
6: going? I'm
14: going
6: to talk to a liar about a murder. I'll see you later at headquarters, I hope. Talk to the night watchman in the freight house. You'll be good for each other. I was two blocks on foot finding another taxi in 15 minutes getting from there out to the motel, worrying all the way because I'd left my gun under the front seat of my car. Business was slow at the Rushmore. The only cabin that showed a light was the last in the rear next to the alley. I was sure of what I'd find inside, in spite of the fact that neither the stolen cab nor my coupe was anyplace in sight. When I heard the voices, I decided to bluff it. I went up to the front door and pressed my ear against the flimsy panel.
15: Anyway, a bargain's a bargain, but Duff, you'd have done better to stick by it.
16: I'd have stuck by it if ye had your scurvy crook.
15: Don't reach for your chain. It's a little late for that. You're in a real jam now. I'm going to see you blamed for my niece's murder.
16: But I did not kill her. I pushed her down. She caught me unlocking Cornelius' cage and tried to stop me. But I did not kill her. You did that.
15: Yes, but who knows that? Except you and the monk there. And he can't talk. And you won't, believe me.
16: You daft man. Why did you do it?
15: Because I had to. Because Murdoch was bleeding me to death. Every cent I could lay my hands on. I had to buy her silence. I had to pretend to lose thousands in poor investments. Well, Merle got what was coming to her, and you gave me that chance. I found her on the floor where you left her and simply finished the job.
16: Then you ran off and came back in that taxi 15 minutes later, the very spirit of innocence. I saw you. Very well, Lord Ashley Duke. You've got me as a thief, too, so get on with it. Get on with your filthy, evil plan. I'm ready.
6: Don't be in a hurry, McDuff. Stay where you are, Ashley. Don't bother turning around. Just drop the gun.
16: Oh, I knew you'd no let me down, laddie. I knew it.
12: What's this, old boy? It's rather an untimely hit.
6: Skip the accent, Bert. You won't need it where you're going. Drop that gun, I said.
15: Or you'll move. Shoot me with that pipe in your pocket. Marlowe, I've got your gun here in my hand, and you know it.
6: Want a bet?
15: Well, with the light out...
16: Yes, halfway. Oh!

0: It's a very strange thing, lad. He hit you but once, but there are two lumps on your skull. Do you ken this condition?
1: Never mind. Skip it. I don't want to talk about it.
2: So,
1: where's Ashley?
0: Trussed up there in the corner. He should be coming around soon. You see, Cornelius, as you've no doubt learned, is a great imitator. When he saw Ashley bat you on the head with a gun, he grabbed McCain, leaped up on the dresser there, and batted Ashley on the head.
1: Oh, no. Not with this headache.
0: Hey.
1: Don't tell me I'm indebted to that. Just when I was learning to hate him.
0: Aye, we both are, for our lives. Mm. But tell me, what does a black velvet ribbon and a watch crystal mean? He mumbled that over and over while you were out.
1: Oh. Well, that's how I knew Ashley was a liar and a killer. See, the cab driver stepped on a round piece of glass that looked like a watch crystal with a ribbon attached.
0: Uh-huh.
1: Happened on the sidewalk in front of an air shaft. Actually, the glass was a monocle.
0: Oh, dropped by Lord Ashley Duke.
1: No. Ashley'd never been at that spot.
0: No.
1: But if Cornelius had, and if Cornelius dropped the monocle, it indicated that Lord Ashley Duke had been someplace with Cornelius early in the night, you see?
0: Ah.
1: It could only be the freight house. Yet Ashley claimed he hadn't been there for 2 days.
0: Oh, I see.
1: Oh, you do. Oh, my head. How about you, Cornelius? Yeah, well, that's one of the best answers I've had tonight.

It didn't take long at police headquarters. Maybe an hour altogether. A killer was locked up for trial, and the key witness ate three erasers, spilled a quart of ink, and broke a window before the homicide boys finally gave up. I watched the phony Lord Ashley Duke walk down the corridor to his cell. Any connection he had with man was just the category. And I watched McDuff and company leave, too. A couple of regular guys. A monkey and a monkey's uncle. A genuine old Scot who loved life. And his shuffling friend whose only limitation was his inability to speak. But he communicated all right. In the only language that means anything. Love of one creature for another.

0: adventures of Philip Marlowe, bringing you Raymond Chandler's most famous character, star Gerald Moore, are produced and directed by Norman McDonald and are written for radio by Robert Mitchell and Gene Levitt. As a special note of interest, Philip Marlowe fans, you'll be glad to know that Radio and Television Life magazine has this week named Gerald Moore as the best male actor in radio. Featured in our cast were Mary Lansing, John Daner, Tudor Owen, Sam Edwards, Michael Ann Barrett, Harry Bartell, and Junius Matthews. The special music is composed and conducted by Richard Arant. Be sure and be with us again next week when Philip Marlowe says...
1: This time a case-hardened car hop knocked me down a flight of stairs. An honest woman was strangled by a green silk sash, and a simpering dandy was shot to death. All because of a run-of-the-mill traffic accident 500 miles away.
0: You hear them all on CBS, and one of the funniest parts of that all comes from the bird brain of a woman, Miss Gracie Allen of Burns and Allen. Top troopers on the American stage for years, top radio stars after that, George and Gracie are now playing a big part in CBS's great Wednesday night lineup. Bing Crosby, Groucho Marx, George and Gracie, Dr. Christian. Join George Burns and Gracie Allen this Wednesday night on most of these same CBS stations. This is Roy Rowan speaking. Now, stay tuned for Pursuit, which follows immediately over most of these same CBS stations. 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

0: Get this and get it straight. Crime is a sucker's road, and those who travel it wind up in the gutter of the prison of the grave. This time a car hop knocked me down a flight of stairs, an honest woman was strangled by a green silk sash, and a simpering dandy was shot to death. All because of a run-of-the-mill accident 500 miles away. It happened like this.
1: From the pen of Raymond Chandler, outstanding author of crime fiction, comes his most famous character in The Adventures of Philip Marlowe. Now, with Gerald Moore, starred as Philip Marlowe, we bring you tonight's exciting story, The Vital Statistic.

0: please.
1: Okay, okay.
2: She was streamlined, from close-cropped hair the color of a smoky sunset to low-heeled slippers brocaded in bronze. And in between, a dress that conformed as close and smooth as lacquer on a Chinese vase. I made four turns in four blocks and pulled into the curb and stopped. She stabbed a look at me with a pair of sharp, jade-green eyes that said life had always been nothing but a calculated risk. And she stepped out of the car and smiled.
0: You were a big help, brother. Thanks, and goodbye.
2: Not just like that, baby. Come here. I don't like being left out on a limb.
0: Now, look, you did me a favor, okay, but we drop it right here. Trouble, you wouldn't like it.
2: On the contrary, it's business, like keeping my own nose clean. I'm a private detective, but I didn't issue any invitation for you to jump into my car.
0: A private detective?
2: Yeah, who's chasing you, baby? The law? You can tell me out here on the street or inside over a drink.
0: I'll take the drink. I need it.
2: Yeah.
0: Maybe I need you, too. This might be a break. I'm Mrs. Terry LaBarre, and you're,
2: Marlowe, Philip Marlowe. Who are you running from, Mrs. LaBarre?
0: A woman in slacks. I don't know who she is or why she's following me, but every time I look back, she's there. This is the second day. Booth?
2: Yeah, sure. Say, look, why haven't you talked it over with your local policeman?
0: Are you working for me, private detective?
2: That all depends.
0: All right. I'm a merchant, Chinese silks. Not a little shop for 6% profit, but wholesale, quick, with cash at 40%.
2: Uh-huh. So what's the point?
0: No police. All it takes is a rumor of police, and I'll have doors closed on me from Seattle to Mexico.
3: Good evening. May I get you something?
0: A martini, please.
2: Make it two, waiter.
3: Yes, sir. Right away.
2: This gets us back to the woman in slacks, huh?
0: Yeah. Here, Marlowe. 50 and 50. $100. I want you to locate that woman, find out who she is and why she's after me. Will you?
2: Not without a few more facts. For instance, could she have some connection with your business?
0: No. I have two men working with me. A strong one named Harlan Casey, who sees that my cash gets safely to where it's going. And a smart one named Joe Temple, who knows what to buy with it. She doesn't belong to either of them.
2: Oh, you sure?
0: Positive. Casey hates all women. Even me, I think. And Joe Temple. Well, Joe's a wonderful guy.
2: You hint like a woman falling in love with a fellow named Joe Temple. Care to talk about it further?
0: Why not? Temple and Casey have been in San Francisco all week on a deal. A big deal that'll make or break it. Every cent I have is tied up in it.
2: Oh. Well, what about you and Joe Temple?
0: Yeah. Well, perhaps this will explain. I planned to go away this weekend, but I changed my mind because I didn't want to miss his letters. I know it sounds funny, but it's true.
2: Those must be some letters.
0: They are. Like the one I got this morning. It's half business, all right. Complete account of how hard he and Casey worked for me yesterday in San Francisco. But the rest of it is to me, personally.
2: I don't want to sound old-fashioned, Mrs. LaBarre, but what about...
0: My husband?
2: Yeah, yeah.
0: That was a mistake I couldn't live with. One thing I can't stand, Marlowe, is being lied to. It leaves me vindictive. I'm suing for divorce right now. Vince LaBarre is a human leech, as cold and spineless and parasitic as the real thing.
2: Okay, but why would your hating your husband put a woman in slacks on your trail?
0: I don't know.
2: All right, Terry, I'll worry about that, too. Any idea where I can start?
0: Just one. I pulled a switch on her yesterday, Marlowe, for about an hour. I trailed her to the corner of Wilshire and La Cienega, then lost her in traffic. There are several dancing schools around there. Is that worth anything?
2: Maybe. What kind of car was she driving?
0: We were both walking. She's tall and brunette, and I've seen toads with nicer eyes.
2: Not enough. Can't guarantee anything.
0: I'll keep my fingers crossed, Marlowe. Here, take the $100.
2: Oh.
0: Do what you can to report to me at my place, 204 Beechwood Circle. Okay?
3: Pardon, sir. Your drinks. Two martinis.
2: Oh, thanks. Here you are.
3: Oh, thank you, sir.
0: To your success, private detective.
2: To your health, silk merchant. Drink hearty. Slugging it down was no way to treat a good dry martini, but I figured it was time I was on my way. I drove out to Wilshire and La Cienega and slowed down enough to look at all four corners. There was a drugstore with a special on garbage cans, a drive-in called Scotty's, a branch of the Bank of Los Angeles, and a flying red horse over a mobile gas station. I drove on again when I spotted a pair of black slacks going into a dancing studio a half block down. Yeah, it looked like a lead. But after 2 hours of staring at knobby knees and shorts and bulging hips and bloomers, all knocking themselves out for a mythical Klieg-lighted future, I was finally convinced that it was a dead end. Now, I got back into my car and headed up into the hills for Beechwood Circle in the slim hope that Terry could give me something more to go on.

0: Mesa 204 was low and dainty and half hidden behind the tough, slender grace of a bamboo grove. The walk was guarded by a white marble lion of Korea, and the front door, when I finally found it, turned out to be a sliding panel in a wall of oriental lattice work. As the door slid open, I was looking down the barrel of a snub-nosed pistol held very steady in the hands of a hard-eyed brunette in a pair of black slacks.
1: You've been looking high and low for me, haven't you, Peeper? Ever since you left that dame.
0: I might have been.
1: You're not the brightest character in the world, in spite of what you and your friends think. I spotted your car when she got in. It wasn't too tough to tag.
0: Where's Terry?
1: Sleeping off a hangover from better days.
0: Skip the chatter. Where is she?
1: Come on in and look. And that's no suggestion, sailor. It's an order. Move. Over there to the top of the stairs.
0: Sure, sure.
1: That's a good snot, boy. You're late, you know. I got what I came for, and now I'm in a hurry. Turn around.
0: Look, sister.
1: Shut up! Hey. I have you landed!
0: Oh, there were 10 stairs down to the basement. And with a shove reinforced by the 45, I hit all but the first three. By the time I worked all the kinks out and was back upstairs again, she was gone. I started through the house, then slowly from one room to another, turning on lights as I went, looking for what I knew was going to be a very sick client. When I got as far as the study where somebody had gone through the death drawers with what must have been a snowplow, and I still hadn't found Terry, I got that numb feeling in my stomach. I started out a side door that opened into the patio. But then I heard a whistle from the front walk. I cut back through the house instead and waited near the door.
2: Terry! Hey, Terry, can I come in? It's little Joe, the Frisco kid. What happened to your weekend trip, honey? Who are you? What do you want?
0: Hiya, Temple.
2: How do you know me?
0: Mrs. LaBar hired me today just after she canceled her weekend. She gave me a rundown.
2: She hired you? What do you mean?
0: I'm a private detective named Marlowe.
2: Why would she hire you?
0: Because she was being followed by a brunette in slacks. She didn't like it, and that's all the information you're going to get, so relax.
2: You say Terry isn't here? Isn't home?
0: Not so far, no. Come on back here to the study, Temple. I want you to look at something. Somebody's gone through the desk in an awful hurry.
2: Yeah. Yeah, I see what you mean.
0: Maybe you know something about what's missing, huh? You and Mrs. LaBar were fairly close, from what I'm told.
2: The letters. The letters are gone. Terry kept my letters in this bottom drawer.
0: Oh. By the way, Temple, where's the sidekick, Harlan Casey?
2: Oh, I don't know. We both left San Francisco yesterday. He hates to fly, so I assume he took a train. He ought to be here in L.A. now. Well, you don't think Casey's mixed up in this, do you?
0: I don't know. Could be.
2: Vince LaBar. That's who it was that got those letters. It was Vince LaBar. They were really love letters. The business part was nothing. And LaBar is the dog-in-the-manger kind of guy who wants everyone to be unhappy if he
0: is. That fits, Temple. With a smart lawyer, your letters to Terry becomes grade-A material for a countersuit for divorce. Sure, he could make it stick and also get a fat settlement under community property laws. Now, listen, here's what you've
2: Marlowe.
0: Got.
2: Marlowe, it's Terry. Terry!
0: Temple,
2: Terry!
0: Wait!
2: Terry. Look at her, Marlowe. Look at her!

0: Lieutenant Matthews, homicide detail.
1: Marlowe Matthews, there's a dead one out here. A woman, you got a pencil?
0: Always. Go ahead, Marlowe.
1: I'm at 204 Beechwood Circle. The woman was a client.
0: Circle. Yeah, go on.
1: She was strangled with a green silk sash from my loungy pajamas, Matthews, sometime within the last, I'd say, hour.
0: Yeah.
1: Her name was Terry LaBar.
0: Hey, wait, Wolf. Terry LaBar. Wait a minute, Marlowe. Listen, we got a teletype here from a sheriff in Empire, Oregon, come in 5 minutes ago.
1: So?
0: Oh, wait a minute. Yeah. Says some guy named Jess Freeman from L.A. was killed there this morning in a traffic accident, was loaded with big dough, but doesn't look the type. And the only other identification on him was a business card from one Terry LaBar. Yeah. You got a helpful answer for that?
1: Wait a minute. Temple, do you know anything about a man named Jess Freeman? He was killed in Oregon today in a traffic accident and had one of Terry's cards on him.
2: Freeman?
1: Yeah.
2: No, I don't remember him.
1: No dice, Matthews.
0: Who are you talking to?
1: Joe Temple, one of Terry LaBar's associates. He's here. Never heard of Jess Freeman.
0: Yeah. Okay, Marlowe.
1: Uh-huh.
0: Well, they sent his prints to Washington. A tattoo says he was in the Navy once. They'll pin him down. Now, about out there, any idea who killed him?
1: Yeah. Maybe a brunette in slacks. I think I know where to find her.
0: Well, it's dandy. Sit on until we get there, Marlowe. I'll be right out.
1: Wait a minute, Lieutenant.
0: What?
1: Look, right now it's only a hunch, but if I move fast and quiet, I might be able to develop it into something worthwhile, okay?
0: Okay, but keep in touch, Phil.
1: Yeah.
2: I still can't believe it about Terry Marlowe.
1: Now, look, why don't you just go home and take it easy? I'll tell Lieutenant Matthews where he can find you, huh?
2: Thanks. 1310 Marlboro Drive.
1: Right. Now tell me, you know where Vince LaBar lives?
2: Yeah. The Laverne Apartments on Rossmore.
1: Uh-huh.
2: He's got a suite on the top floor, 7A.
1: 7A.
2: And if it's any help, he drives a new green Nash sedan. But I thought you said that it was that brunette who...
1: I did. And if Vince LaBar can't lead me to the lady in long pants, I'll eat my shirt. What's more, Matthews will see to it personally.
3: What do you want?
1: Some quiet conversation with Vince LaBar. I'm Philip Marlowe, private detective.
3: Oh, how exciting. Had I known you were coming, I'd have baked the cake.
1: Oh, you're breaking me up. I was hired by your wife tonight.
3: Get out
1: your
3: of
1: wife
3: here.
1: Is dead, LaBar. She was murdered.
3: Dead? Terry murdered?
1: Yeah. Now, if you don't mind, I'll come in, huh? She was killed because of a packet of letters, LaBar.
3: Oh, no.
1: The kind that are a cinch to cause a big stir in anybody's divorce court. Stir big enough to swing a countersuit in your favor.
3: I don't know what you're talking about.
1: Letters. Joe Temple's letters to Terry, the ones you arranged to have stolen tonight.
3: Oh, you must be crazy.
1: Her death wasn't part of the plan, LaBar. That was one of those bum deals. A robbery that got out of hand, wound up as a murder.
3: Now,
1: where is she, LaBar? Who's the brunette in slacks, and where do I find her?
3: You get out of here, or I'll have the police
1: help
3: you.
1: Oh, shut up. You not only steal letters, but ashtrays, too, huh? Like this coy little number here, a doghouse. Scotty's Drive-In, Wilshire and La Cienega. Okay, LaBar, that's
3: stand
1: all.
3: Still.
1: Oh, now a gun, huh? They say you're yellow, LaBar, but you're not. You're just stupid.
3: There's a terrace outside those doors, Marlowe. Those with the iron grill. Go on out there. Go on. I don't think Terry's dead, and I don't think she hired you. I think you're working for that lousy louse, Joe Temple. And if so, he'll need a battalion of private detectives before I'm through.
1: You're through right now, LaBar. You're too dumb to see it.
3: Go on. Clear over to the rail. Keep your back to me. It's 7 floors down, Marlowe, to a concrete driveway. Just in case you get jumpy.

0: just a moment the second act of Philip Marlowe, but first, most people like to know what to expect, but on at least one CBS show, a great part of the fun is in what turns up on the spur of the moment. That show is Groucho Marx's Great Quiz, You Bet Your Life, heard every Wednesday night on most of these same CBS stations. Now, with our star, Gerald Moore, we return to the second act of Philip Marlowe and tonight's story, The Vital Statistic.
1: The moment Vince LaBar and the Courage caliber 32 he held in his right hand made it out of the apartment and on the run for the elevator, I kicked through the plate glass door. I spent the next 2 minutes alternately swearing, straining, and nicking myself while I played contortionist. In and out of the fancy snake grill work in my wrought iron cage until finally I reached the inside handle. I was free out and over to the telephone in a big hurry. Because for my money, the icing on LaBar's voice left Joe Temple someplace on the short side. What the life insurance people call good risk.
2: Hello?
1: Marlowe, Temple, listen hard. Your life's in danger.
2: What?
1: LaBar, you had him tagged from the first. He's after those letters, all right.
2: But what about the girl in Slack?
1: Well, I think she might have a connection with a drive-in on Wilshire and La Cienega, a place called Scotty's Inn. I'm going to check it. Now, tell me, any word from Terry's muscle man yet?
2: Harlan Casey?
1: Yeah.
2: No, nothing, Marlowe. But look, can't I meet you and talk
1: no,
2: to you?
1: No, no. Vince LaBar had a gun and a short temper when he left here. I'll make his work any easier. Just stay away from open windows, Temple. I'll call you. Scotty's Inn was eating on the run in the finest California tradition. A mammoth circle of steel under glass painted a dazzling yellow and blue, surrounded by a half a dozen cars containing teenaged couples with smudged lipstick and giggles. The second after I pulled in and parked, something in slacks with false eyelashes, a waist you could span with a handcuff, and a fixed frontline chorus girl smile put the card marked Ginger against my windshield. Handed me a menu that still had the froth from an earlier customer's milkshake in one corner.
3: Well, it be, mister.
1: Just coffee, Ginger.
3: Cream?
1: Information.
3: Oh, it's you again.
1: Huh?
3: Look, baby, what I told you on the phone 10 minutes ago still goes, huh?
1: About what?
3: About Rose Facetta, the girl you described. Long black hair, a nice shape, you're infatuated, but you don't know the name and address. So I was nice. I gave the name, told you to look the address up in the phone book, period. Don't be so lazy, baby.
1: Wait a minute, Ginger. I didn't call you before, but that dime cup of coffee will bring you a $10 tip if you tell me who did.
3: Hey, you want the guy who called. I don't know any names, but you're not him.
1: Mm.
3: He didn't talk up like you do. But what's all the fuss, baby? Rose Facetta's got a guy. She's spoken for. Besides, a handsome fellow
1: sweetheart,
3: like you should...
1: Sweetheart, this is business strictly, believe me.
3: Oh.
1: What's the address? Come on.
3: 2428 Havenhurst Drive, bottom floor.
1: Thanks. Here. Here's the 10 I promised
3: you. No. Never mind.
1: Hmm?
3: The name was free to him, so why should I charge you? Besides...
1: Beside what?
3: I like the way you said, sweetheart. Come on back sometime, will you, baby? When you want my morning coffee?
1: Okay. When I want, let's just put your ginger. She might be easy spike bullets. Lovely. Memphis pop to 2024. Hey, Haven Vinders. All right, blah, blah, blah, blah, blah, blah, blah, blah, blah, blah, blah, blah, blah, blah, blah, blah, blah, I'm out of the whole system.
4: Great. Questions.

0: The Adventures of Philip Marlowe, bringing most famous world protected to no moment, written by Robert Mitchell and Gene Journey in the blog featured Charlotte, Ellie Dorton, George Lillis, you detective Matt Clay, by this is composed by Richard.
1: This is your corpse in a bungalow behind an organ in the scene.
0: Remember, so far, and Grace, good friend, been building, and here are these stations, and the half following thing, the binging from Christmas, this boy, Rookie King. Oh, no state for purposes of me, BS, the salary, we went in the night, brosting.
2: Get this and get it straight. Crime is a sucker's road, and those who travel it wind up in the gutter, the prison or the grave. This time a bride-to-be, a corpse in a plush bungalow in a southern drawl behind a gun, all had one thing in common. They moved through the same deep shadow. It happened like this.
3: From the pen of Raymond Chandler, outstanding author of crime fiction, comes his most famous character in The Adventures of Philip Marlowe. Now, with Gerald Moore starred as Philip Marlowe, we bring you tonight's exciting story, The Deep Shadow.

0: Hello.
1: Mr. Philip Marlowe, please.
0: Mrs. Marlowe?
1: Oh, my name is Harvey Kettering, and I'm to be married in 4 hours at 9 sharp.
0: Oh, congratulations. I hope you'll be very happy.
1: But my bride is gone. Disappeared. I need your help.
0: Now, look, if you've been left waiting at the altar, I can't...
1: But no, it's nothing like that. She's in trouble, Mr. Marlowe, I'm sure.
0: No?
1: Shirley loves me. Now, I'll pay anything you say, 200, 300, anything. Only get out here fast, please.
0: Now, wait a minute. Where is here?
1: 3840 Sunswept Drive. It's in Studio City, just across the hill from Hollywood.
0: 3840.
1: Take the Laurel Canyon.
0: Well, now, look, Mr. Kettering...
1: Please, Mr. Marlowe, please.
0: Okay. All right, Mr. Kettering, I'll see you. The address he gave me turned out to be a healthy chunk of old Spain. A whitewashed house that spread out for at least 100 yards under a pink-tiled roof. As admitted by a butler with owl eyes, no shoulders, and a small bay window, and we played follow the leader over cool marble ankle-deep Persian rug and inlaid Philippine mahogany. Finally, I was ushered into the ballroom, which was big enough for a highlight match. It was decked out for a wedding, from the champagne buckets and dead-over-ice lobsters to a pink rose-covered canopy at the center. And in the middle of it all, chain smoking while he worried, was my new client, Harvey Kettering.
2: Well, Mr. Marlowe, I'm afraid there isn't a moment to lose, so I'd better tell you what I know quickly. But let's step outside on the patio.
0: All right, Mr. Kettering.
2: Mr. Marlowe, last night, Shirley and I...
0: What's your full name, Mr. Kettering?
2: Doyle, Shirley Doyle. Oh, yes, here. Here's a snapshot of her.
0: Mm-hmm.
2: She's 25, blonde, and as you can see, Mr. Marlowe, very attractive.
0: You're so right. You started to tell me about last night.
2: Oh, yes. We were out together at a nightclub, the Blue Chip.
0: On Ventura Boulevard?
2: Oh, yes. Now, we'd never been there before, yet I think that's where it started.
0: What do you mean, started?
2: Well, when we were leaving the place about midnight, I called a cab. I was just giving the driver Shirley's home address, the Moorpark Court Apartments, when suddenly she told me to get in and told the driver to start at once.
0: You know why?
2: No, I thought perhaps she'd seen somebody coming from the club. But when I asked her about it, she said it was... just her nerves, since tomorrow is her wedding day.
0: I see.
2: Then today she was supposed to call, but she didn't. At 2, I called her.
0: Talk to her?
2: No, she was gone.
0: Mm.
2: But I talked with the day maid. She said when she arrived, she brought in a note that had been left outside Shirley's door. There's one of those leave-a-message pads in a box on her porch rail.
0: Mm-hmm.
2: She said it seemed to upset Shirley terribly. Mr. Marlowe, what are we going to do?
0: Well, now, look, have you been over there to Shirley's place?
2: No, I haven't.
0: Got a key?
2: Yes, I do.
0: All right, Mr. Kettering, you have the key, so let's go.
2: But what shall I do about, I guess, the...
0: Nothing right now. We may be lucky.

0: There are only three rooms, Mr. Marlowe. What do you suggest we do?
1: Well, first, let's look for that note. She may have left it here somewhere. Now, you try the bedroom. I'll start with the wastebasket. Full of papers.
0: All right. Just as you say, Mr. Marlowe.
1: Yeah, sure. Endicott Clinic. 321 North Russell. Say, Kettering, what does Shirley do for a living?
0: Oh, she was a receptionist, Mr. Marlowe, at a medical clinic on Russell.
1: Well, that figures.
0: Mr. Marlowe.
1: What?
0: Mr. Marlowe, I found it. The note the maid spoke of, it's the same paper written with a soft pencil like the one attached to that box outside. It was on her dresser.
1: Give it here. Let's see it. Dear Shirley Doyle, guess who I ran into last night? Francis Dragato. Did you meet me at the corner of Ventura and Whitsitt Boulevard at 10:30? Outside, huh?
0: Is Francis spelled with an E?
1: Yeah, the girl's name.
0: I've never heard Shirley mention any Francis Dragato.
1: Mm.
0: And a public street corner wouldn't be much of a place to check 5 hours after people met, would it, Mr. Marlowe?
1: No, I suppose not.
0: Mr. Marlowe, what have you got? What is it?
1: Hmm? Oh, a page torn out of the classified directory, a listing of theatrical agencies. Line through by pencil from A down to C.
0: Well, the last one crossed out is Capital Artist.
1: Yeah, that makes Drake Talent Agency next.
0: Well, she never has anything to do with show business, Mr. Marlowe. What do you think it means?
1: I don't know.
0: You going to check with the Drake Agency?
1: No, my first stop's going to be where you were last night, the Blue Chip. I know the owner, Eddie Shaft, and Eddie knows an awful lot, including things that aren't always exactly his business. Maybe able to help us if he wants to.
0: Shall I come along, Mr. Marlowe?
1: No, you go home, Kettering. I'll try to deliver your bride before 9.
0: All right. Shall I pay you now?
1: I will let it go, COD. I have the slightest idea what I'm going to run into. The snapshot of Shirley Doyle my client had given me reminded me of the kid you went to school with. You know, she had the kind of well-scrubbed look you knew was quick to smile, but I knew that she could be in a lot of trouble if she was tied in at all with the dapper Eddie Shaft. After dark, the Blue Ship was one of those cozy, soft lights melting on thick drapes kind of places. Made you forget all about the stiff prices for limp food. But now, at a little better than 5 in the afternoon, under wide-eyed, unblinking work lights, let all the cushion come hither of a union hall. In one corner, a skinny musician with a golf ball complexion was working over a clarinet, while in the middle of a dance floor with no more diameter than the hole in a candy lifesaver, a girl was standing on a piano stool. She was smoking and looking straight ahead at nothing. Her red shingled hair, promise of a nose and plunged neckline, tagged her as the singer on the posters outside. One Miss Corky Netherlands.
2: The place is closed, soldier.
1: Glad you told me. Never would have known.
2: Never mind the routine, soldier. Just come to the point. What do you want?
1: Just a few words with the boss. Eddie around?
2: No. No, he's not.
1: Uh-huh. How about his bungalow in Coldwater Canyon?
2: You mean it hasn't hit the papers yet?
1: What's the connection between Eddie and the headline?
2: Soldier, Eddie was stabbed to death sometime this morning.
1: You've got to be kidding.
2: Sometime between 9 and 11, the cops say. Well... So long.
1: Hey, wait a minute, Corky. You have any idea who did it?
2: No, except that maybe it was a dame.
1: Any description on it?
2: The law isn't gabby about things, soldier, believe me. If you don't, try Eddie's bungalow yourself and find out.

0: enough, will you?
1: Oh, yeah, and Mooney, don't forget to have that fingerprint crew go over his other car on that back porch rail.
2: Okay, Lieutenant. Hey, can they start the body downtown now?
1: Yeah, I guess so. We're not going to get any smarter staring at it.
3: Hiya, Matthews.
1: Huh? Oh, hello, Phil. What brings you up here?
3: Curiosity. I was in the neighborhood. What's the setup? I hear it's supposed to be a woman.
1: Could be. Where do you leave this?
3: Singer over at the Blue Chip, Corky Netherlands.
1: Oh, her. Yeah, well, she's clear. She was home right up until noon, and she can prove it.
3: Mm-hmm.
1: This happened a little before noon, an hour or so. But it was a woman, all right.
3: What makes you so sure?
1: Oh, Phil, fresh lipstick on a glass and a cigarette, a kitchen knife for a murder weapon, etc. Also, some long-nosed neighbor saw a girl. Said she was young, maybe blonde. She wasn't sure. Saw her run out of here a little after 11 this morning.
3: Mm-hmm. All this adds up to somebody in particular, huh?
1: Well, it should, Phil. Norma Mayetta.
3: Who?
1: Norma Mayetta's her name. She was Eddie's dearest, you see. It should add, but it doesn't. She left town last night for Chicago on the 1 a.m. plane. We checked it. Of course, Eddie Shaft went with a lot of girls.
2: Excuse me.
3: That's so right.
2: He just got hold of that night cashier over at the Blue Chip.
1: Yeah, what'd he say, Mooney?
2: Shaft took $50,000 in small bills out of the office safe last night.
1: Oh, what time?
2: About 2 a.m. Had it in a large manila envelope.
1: Yeah. Nothing even close to manila envelopes turned up here, has it?
2: No, Lieutenant, but that gives us another angle to shoot at.
1: All right, Mooney. Pass the word to the boys.
2: Okay, Lieutenant.
1: Look, Mono. Just a passing thought.
3: All right.
1: You sure you're just curious? You sure you don't want to play one and one makes two with me?
3: Yeah, yeah, I'm sure, Lieutenant. Well, look, I'll see. I'll give you a call.
1: Oh,
3: if I...
1: Huh? Wait a minute.
3: Yeah?
1: Look, I know all about your professional ethics, you know, relations between client and private detective.
3: Yeah.
1: We won't go into that. We're going to go into something else very briefly, Phil. You know, the law on many points is quite clear, Marlowe.
3: Clear like what, Matthews?
1: Clear like the status of an accessory before or after the fact in a murder case. And like aiding and abetting a criminal. Like a lot of things you know all about, Phil. Keep them in mind, will you?
3: Okay, Matthews. Yeah, I'll see you. Since the lieutenant hadn't mentioned Francis Vergato, I didn't see why I should. All of which made it a good time for me to cross my fingers and check the name which had been on deck on the list in Shirley's apartment. The Drake Talent Agency. The place, which was on Sunset Strip, was strictly coy colonial from a miniature Mount Vernon front to an oversized mirror-polished brass knocker on the front door that said my tie was crooked. I was sure that the gentleman who answered the door noticed it. He was impeccable. In cocoa-brown gabardine, white high-at-the-throat tab shirt, and also cocoa-brown silk tie. And at the bottom, there were thick-soled cordovans with leather laces. At the top, a crew cutter with jet-black horn rims. He took the glasses off, and long, soft fingers toyed with one stem while he talked.
4: Yes, sir?
3: My name is Philip Marlowe. I'd like to talk to Mr. Drake.
4: I'm Mr. Drake?
3: Oh?
4: What was it you wanted, Mr. Marlowe?
3: Well, I'm not exactly sure. You see, I, Drake, this picture...